0: night. And I think, you know, we're 75 people here for a two-car, two-day test. It's, these are no longer big Formula E teams. These are now small Formula One teams.
1: Really?
0: And that's what, you know, some of the guys who've been there today have pointed out, that it is at the scale of a small Formula One team now.
2: So that, even away from the track then, that adds layers and layers of complexity in terms of the stuff that even I don't see. I'm used to seeing you come out and test and trying to give our listeners the idea of how much work goes into that. But away from the track, the logistics side of things is literally a full-time job for somebody.
0: Yeah, literally a full-time job. Not for somebody, for a team of people who are looking up, whether it's human logistics, whether it's the freight, and probably the most stressed department in the business up until we finally got all our containers back from the Middle East at the first third of this year, with everything, you know, not knowing where stuff was. I think at one point we had 7 containers in 4 different locations in the Middle East. So it was quite a challenge, and hats off to WEC and the FIA for getting everybody and all the equipment to Imola. It was really impressive.
2: It puts me in mind of when you go to Duxford in the old ready room, and there's those big maps that they used to push things around. Obviously, that's all done electronically now when you're tracking things. But that's effectively what you're doing. You're tracking your assets around the world.
0: Yeah, absolutely. I think Vessel Finder, which is like your sky scanner, your flight finder, Vessel Finder was probably the most used app in the business for 2 months, as we all knew what vessels our stuff was on and trying to figure out where the vessel was and where it was stuck or not stuck. So, yeah, it's a big game of Tetris.
2: Right, so let's push the clock on, let's say, 48 hours. You've done this test here, knock off at 6 o'clock tomorrow night here at Silverstone. You pack up, you get back to, go back to Royal Tunbridge Wells to base. And what happens then?
0: So then we are at base for the rest of this week, over the weekend, and the whole of next week. The test here will confirm the final build spec of the cars for Le Mans.
1: Right.
0: So at the moment, the Le Mans cars, these are not the Le Mans cars. The Le Mans cars are bare chassis sat there ready to be built in the workshop. Confirm the final spec for Le Mans build, and then we get those cars built and away they go.
2: Right, so hang on. There's only a certain amount you can do here, Sam, because the cars are homologated. When you say confirm the final build spec, what sort, I'm not asking for direct proscriptive information, but what sort of parts are you talking about there, and what sort of choices are you having to prove in the real world here at Silverstone over the next 2 days?
0: Well, it's more the setup of the car, the final setup of the car, because it's super important at Le Mans. You roll the car off the transporter pretty much how you want to race the car, because the lap's so long. If you have to do an out lap, a push lap and an in lap, you've lost 20 minutes in reality.
1: Yeah.
0: Then you do your setup change, you've lost half an hour to prove that the car wasn't right. So that's the importance of what we're doing here, is to get the final setup. And that can be, you know, there are things we can do within a homologation, all of the parameters of the suspension, you know, how it sits, and the caster and the camber and the toe and all of that stuff. Obviously, there are upper limits and lower limits, but also where ballast goes and things like that. So all of that is work that's being carried out over these 2 days.
2: And then it all, again, so let's push on to beyond those choices being made. When do you build the cars? How long will cars be in build for?
0: About 3 days.
1: Right.
0: 3 days for a nice, comfortable build of the cars.
2: And then you start thinking about packing the trucks up to go to Le Mans for test day, which will be 2 full cars, a set of spares. Do you take a spare chassis as well?
0: Yes, yeah, and we take 2 spare chassis, because we're covering off Wayne Taylor, the third Cadillac that's joining us in Le Mans. So we have a spare chassis, a floating spare chassis for us and Wayne Taylor, and a prime spare chassis, again, for us and Wayne Taylor.
2: Hopefully neither of them will be having to take out of their bubble wrap.
0: No, absolutely. And that spare chassis, luckily and hopefully, won't be used. That did a test that came from Dallara. It did a shakedown at Paul Ricard. This was a year or so back, and literally got put in a flight case. So from there, it gets open once a year to update the livery. And that's it. You know, that spare chassis should be good to go. We've had the experience of changing a chassis at Le Mans when you don't have a spare, and it's beyond painful. So now, principally, that chassis should be absolutely ready to go if needed, hopefully not needed.
2: So when on your planner on the wall or on the screen, as it probably is as well now, when do you want that all done? When do you start packing the trucks, and when do they roll out to go out through Portsmouth, probably, and across So by the way, there's quite a bit of paperwork to do with that. Even I know that from our carniers. So the carniers have all got to be done as well before that.
0: Yeah, that's a whole other story.
2: Do you do that in-house or do you contract that out to somebody?
0: We do it in-house. Obviously, the actual stamping of the carnier gets contracted out. But as someone much wiser than me once said, I don't talk about cycle lanes, Brexit, or BOP. So we'll put that on record.
2: The fact cycle lanes came first.
0: Cycle lanes always comes first. All car people, we don't talk about cycling.
1: Okay.
0: So we would aim to roll out of the yard on the Sunday night, Monday morning, ahead of the test day. Wow. We're now in the...
2: That's 2 weeks before the race.
0: 2 weeks before the race. We're now in the super fortunate position where we rock up to a built facility. So as I'm sure you've seen and a lot of the listeners have seen, all the OEMs are now building these two-story structures behind the pit garages. That build started beginning of May.
1: Really?
0: So the guys have been on site. Again, the hospitality units, the guys have been on site building these units since the beginning of May, all the way through Spa and to be given...
2: Since MotoGP probably cleared out of Le Mans, yeah.
0: Yeah, I would think you're right. As soon as they left, that build would have started. So that's all going on in the background. We roll in and, in theory, just unpack our flight cases, etc., into the building. What takes the time now is the computer infrastructure. So there's a huge computing demand now on what we do. You know, we are however many laptops on event. You know, if we got 75 people here, we got 70 laptops here.
1: Yeah, absolutely.
0: So you can imagine what it's like at Le Mans. Then into that, you've got to add the intercom infrastructure, bringing in the third Cadillac from Wayne Taylor Racing, which we're super excited to have next to us. But, you know, we are functioning as one group.
1: Right.
0: So then there's one intercom system. It's all got to be wired and done. So the biggest pressure on the team is more on the IT guys in getting that infrastructure up and running. Because, you know, they've got 5 days, but 5 days isn't long to get something of that magnitude up and running.
2: And so you are actually building your own network effectively. At that point, you're not having to rely on anything external.
0: No. I mean, we buy I don't even know what it's called, an ISDN line or two from the ACO. So we've got the input and output of the circuit. But principally, everything else we then have to install and put the structure together and do all of the IT network. And so, honestly, that's probably the most burdensome thing now for when the guys turn up. You think about the mechanics, they can prep the car. And in theory, given what we're doing here, they roll a car off the transporter that needs a polish and you send it.
2: Yeah, because that's all done. The baseline setup would be done back at base,
0: absolutely.
2: Literally back at base at Tunbridge Wells.
0: Yeah, that'll all be built there. It's the IT guys that turn up and there's nothing. So there's miles of cables to run and all these expensive boxes to put in place to get the whole thing working.
2: Oh, I know, yes. We walk into an absolutely bare porta cabin that we have to turn into a studio in 2 or 3 days. I feel your pain
0: absolutely.
2: On that. When does it all... I mean, obviously, there's a crossover period. The cars don't actually run till Sunday, but there's scrutineering on Friday and Saturday.
0: Yeah, scrutineering on Friday and Saturday, and then the car runs in town on one of those days.
1: Yes, of course, yes.
0: So that's a big logistical thing to do. It's a fantastic thing, and we're fully behind it for the fans. But it's a big thing to do, to get a car up and running and run it around the town. And
2: I presume you've got to crank up the ride heights and put wets on it and all that sort of stuff.
0: Yeah, exactly. And then you try telling a driver to be sensible whilst driving the thing through the centre of Le Mans with tens of thousands of fans.
2: Yeah.
0: So it's not easy.
2: No.
0: It's not easy. So, yeah, we're not on circuit till then, but we have to be up and running by Thursday night because Friday, we normally scrutineer on Friday. Mm. Friday, we lose with scrutineering.
1: Yeah.
0: And then Saturday, there will always be the last minute. Let's just do this. Let's just do that.
2: Scrutineering proves the car's legal. So you've got to have all, not just the car, you've got to have all your paperwork in order again. And that comes down to somebody's job that's doing that side of things. It's not just rock up with a car and get a couple of stamps on your seals, etc. Does it hold any worries to you? It's a bit like when I put my car in for an MOT, I always think, even though I know it's going to go through, you always get a bit worried.
0: Yeah, it's always, I will always ask the question, how do we go through scrutineering? Because it's always on the back of your mind. Obviously, at the end of the race, it's a bigger question, but now there is an awful lot of work. These cars, the bodywork on the car is scanned. So the ACO scan it. They have the original CAD drawing of what the car should be. And then there are tolerances as to where the bodywork can move and fit and, you know, where it should be within that box. And it's marginal. There's tiny, tiny tolerances.
1: Millimeters.
0: So there's a lot of work to get the car built in the correct way and make sure that it passes through the scan first time. And then there's all the normal stuff, you know, and not such a problem nowadays, but fire extinguisher and seatbelts in date and all of those things. So, because safety is primary for scrutineering.
2: Drivers, suits, spare underwear, helmet, etc. And again, that'll not be the driver's job to do that nowadays, will it?
0: No. They they don't even carry them to scrutineering themselves. So we have people for that now. So yeah, different world.
2: Very different world. And then Sunday, which looks like a lot of time, Sam, for people on the outside, but being there, having to talk about it, and we'll be broadcasting that those two sessions live. We're still the only people who do live coverage of Le Mans test. It disappears quickly for all the reasons that you say, because it is such a long lap. I mean, at that point, are you still trying to nail things down, or are you just proving what you thought you knew?
0: No, and the track changes every year. Every year we turn up, something's different. And it's not, there's a, you know, what is in the public domain, there's a curb moved there, or they've raised a curb here. It's, oh, they've done some drainage work there on the public road. And stuff that doesn't appear on social media in the web, and you only find out when you first go around the track. And as much as you do a track walk, it's only till the driver gets in the car and drives, it's like, oh, that's new. That bump wasn't there, or this wasn't there, or whatever it is. So the first half of Sunday is, even for these guys, you know, all of our guys have done Le Mans countless times, it is acclimatisation to the circuit.
2: And it's filthy as well, the track, at that point.
0: It's filthy. And, you know, back in the day, you wait out the first half an hour because you didn't want to pepper blast. You can't afford to do that now. You've got to get out there. You've got to run because you've got to get all the track time you can.
2: So let's say you've got everything. Well, actually, what are you trying to do? Do you have a scope of works for morning and afternoon sessions on that Sunday?
0: Yeah, there'll be a big scope of work, and people far cleverer than I will be deciding what that is and what we need to do. But principally, you want to come out of Sunday with two cars in one piece and two cars that are drivable for 24 hours. That's, you know, the ultimate lap time is in the driver comfort in the car at Le Mans, because driver comfort inspires driver confidence. Driver confidence gives you a lap time. And yes, we can chase tenths here and tenths there, but you can lose half a second if the driver's not at one with the car. So principally, it will always be about trying to get the drivers, all six of them, at one with the car, making sure they're happy, making sure they're comfortable. There's different forces around Le Mans, so stuff that they wouldn't have experienced in their seats around these circuits, when you get through the Porsche curves at Le Mans, it's a whole new thing. Like, oh, actually, my seat, and it's rubbing on my hip. And whilst we might, you know, just bat it off, you know, if he gets out the car on the test day with a bruised hip, we got a problem for 24 hours. So all of these little things we need to work to fix.
2: Just talking about that human element for a moment, you've got Louis coming to Le Mans with you. We wish Alex all the best, and hopefully he can get through what he needs to get done and get back in the car. That wasn't planned, although you'll obviously have been working towards that, knowing that Alex was not getting what the operation that he needs when he was expecting it. Has that changed anything? Will that change anything? Do you have to give him a little extra time because it's his first time with you at the track?
0: No, and likewise, first and foremost, we wish Alex all the best in his recovery. But we did hedge our bets by running Louis at Spa to cover that off. So he's, and that, Louis knows the car. Louis drives the car in. And Louis doesn't know WEC so well. Obviously, he competes very successfully in ELMS and at Le Mans. But he doesn't know the nuances of WEC. He doesn't know the nuances of hypercar in WEC. But more for Louis, it's about learning the team. Mm-hmm. And, you know, it's really interesting when someone new comes into the team. It's a big team. Yeah. You know, 75-odd people. It's like, who do
2: I remember all the names for a start?
0: Well, very badly. I've got a lot of mates at the moment. but, you know, for Louis, it's things like, who do I go to for that? And who do I go to for this? And whilst it's pretty simple on the engineering basis, because he knows who his performance engineer, reliability engineer, and, you know, software engineers are, in the wider team, it's where do I go for this and that. And so it's getting all of that so that when Louis and the rest of the guys, even Jack, it's only going to be his second race with us, when they turn up at Le Mans, they're at home, they're comfortable, because it needs to be the easiest week of their lives, because it's going to be the toughest weekend of their year come the end of it.
2: I like that. I like that. That's a good mindset. Yep. Right, so all of that's gone great. You've done test day. Strip down and rebuild at that point, or do you leave that till later in the week? When does the race engine and gearbox go in? Is that still a thing?
0: Yeah, no, very much still a thing, and I will probably, when Tacker and the team hear this, they probably curse me for getting it wrong, but principally I think we turn up with the engine that's going to do the whole event,
2: right,
0: test day all the way through the race, which is credit to, you know, Cadillac and the power units that are produced now. But then progressively during the week we will change components on the car. So you'll start with, well, let's go back to Spa. We ran the Le Mans chassis at Spa and the Le Mans central wiring looms at Spa to iron out any bugs there.
2: Very smart.
0: Then when we turn up at the test, that bit signed off. The first thing we will do for FP1 will be the stuff that's buried in the car, steering rack, bits and pieces like that. I think the rockers on this car are pretty buried. So all those hard to get to things will get replaced between Sunday night and when we hit the track on Wednesday. And then it's a progressive change of bits all the way through to the last practice session. So as I understand it, and this isn't gospel, but as I understand it, when we roll out for that last practice session, that's 100% our race car.
2: Right, okay. That's very interesting that the preparation for Le Mans actually, in terms of your shaking down components, actually started at Spa.
0: Yeah, absolutely, because you need...
2: I don't think people know that.
0: Yeah, and we're certainly not the only ones do it, but, you know, all motor racing teams, particularly endurance racing teams, you know, we believe in the bell curve of failure, which is, if you imagine a bell, stuff fails at the beginning of the life and stuff fails at the end of its life, and hopefully in the middle it exists. So let's get the beginning of the life done and signed off and then go through Le Mans on what we hope is the middle of its life.
2: It is the biggest, longest and most prestigious race of the year, but as I said, it is a championship race. Does that matter? Does the, and I'm not saying that the WEC doesn't matter at all here, Sam, but do you even think about the championship going into Le Mans, or is it has to be a focus on this one outlier event that is so important?
0: I think, luckily, they're one of the same, because you get the result at Le Mans, you get your double points for the championship. So it in fact, it puts more pressure on the result at Le Mans because it can transform your championship. You walk out of Le Mans with 50 points in the bag, you're in a great place.
2: Yeah,
0: you're in a great place. Yeah. And actually, with the way the calendar's going to fall this year, we were already working on what that means for getting the points towards the end of the season compared to, as we've only done two standard size races, we've missed a points and a half race with Qatar.
2: Yeah.
0: So what's going to happen? Are we going to get that points and a half? So have we effectively got from here three standard races and 2 points and a half races? And obviously Le Mans being a double points race. So there's a lot of thought going into how to manage that back at base.
2: Right. So just to finish off with, let's take you to the end of Le Mans. Let's hope it's been successful, that you bring two cars in one piece to the line and that you get the result that your endeavour deserves. I don't even think you can say deserves when you talk about Le Mans. You work so hard, sometimes nobody gets what the deserves sometimes. It's one of those races, isn't it, that sometimes you feel like the racetrack and the race is decided and not you. When does the work start? You've ripped everything down at Le Mans. You roll out of there, what, on Monday or Tuesday? And then it's actually not that long to the next race, and it's flyaway races after that.
0: Yeah, absolutely. So let's hope it's been successful. Let's hope we're stuck in scrutineering, because you're always stuck in scrutineering at Le Mans, and you won't get the car until 4 or 5 o'clock on Monday afternoon.
2: Oh, really?
0: Oh, yeah, they take the car for a long time. It's a big old strip down and check over. By 4 or 5 o'clock, the team are pretty much packed up. Again, it's one of the easier pack-ups, because we don't have an infrastructure to take down. We just walk away.
2: Yeah. Everything goes in the flight cases. The flight cases get loaded on the trucks, and then effectively, you hope you're waiting for the cars.
0: Exactly. That's the ideal situation. Then the guys will stay that night. They roll out of there on the Tuesday morning, back in the workshop for Wednesday morning, and then I think it's a 5-day build to put everything on air freight to go to Brazil.
2: flipping heck,
0: yeah.
2: he said, making
0: yeah.
2: sure that he still has a job.
0: Yes.
2: That's incredible. After the hardest, I was going to say a week, it's not a week. As we've heard, it's 2.5 weeks, nearly 3 weeks of the year. You've got a 5-day turnaround before everything's on the pallets to go to Brazil.
0: Yeah, but, you know, we're already well down the road with that. If you go in the workshop now, the back ends for Brazil are built. It's all there.
2: Same chassis for Brazil, or will you take different?
0: Same chassis for Brazil.
2: Wow.
0: Yeah, so it's all there, ready to go. It is a case of bolting the car together. Not belittling the effort that takes, it is a huge Meccano set at this stage. So those bits are built, we're prepped for that. The bigger resource, again, comes to the little things you don't think about. The poor sticker guy has got to get in and read. The car will be completely destroyed in terms of livery. The bodywork will not retire that set of bodywork, but put it on the shelf to be repaired, the hopefully single set of bodywork that's done Le Mans.
2: Indeed.
0: And it'll be a nice fresh set of bodywork to go on. But the chassis is going to need re-liverying and all of those bits and pieces. Lots of equipment needs re-liverying because stuff is in slightly different places at Le Mans, toolboxes, etc.
2: Yeah.
0: So there's an awful lot of work for those heroes we don't necessarily see on the front line. We talked about the IT guy, now we talk about the vinyl guy and his team of people that have got to get...
2: Carbon guy,
0: got to get the thing looking $1 million before it's packed away.
2: Is there anybody left back at Royal Tunbridge Wells at Jota whilst you're at Le Mans already working towards the next one, or is Le Mans such a big undertaking that everyone effectively has to go?
0: No, we should be all built and ready for Brazil, so everything should be there on the shelf, ready to go on before we leave. We won't take everyone to the test day, but come the race, primarily the Monday, the last few, like the full-time stay-at-home sub-assembly team, they will end up coming to Le Mans because this sub-assembly works due Monday, Tuesday, Wednesday between test and race. And gone are the days where we used to take the car back, obviously. No. That was when we had the whole week in between.
2: Yeah.
0: Now the car stays there, so the mountain comes to Mohammed, effectively.
2: Yeah, yeah. I think... Thank you for that, because even being as close to you as I have been for so many years and as close to Cadillac Hertz Team Jota as I have been, you saw my eyebrows going up and down quite rapidly there. I don't think anybody's got a big idea of how much goes on. Well done to all of you, and I hope you do get some rest in between time. Sam Hignett, thanks for having me here today.
0: Pleasure.
2: By the next time we talk, and by the time our listeners are hearing this, we'll be at Le Mans and we'll know a lot more. Cheers, mate.
0: Thanks very much.
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2: Well, since we've now found out what goes on and all the work that goes on behind the scenes coming up to Le Mans with Cadillac Hertz Team Jota, it seems only right that we finish off this little look at their Le Mans presentation by speaking to one of the drivers. And the driver in question is someone I normally talk about rather than talk to, because normally he's plying his trade in IMSA and in the WeatherTech Sports Car Championship. Jack Aitken is alongside me. I was asking you before I turned the microphone on there, if you'd upset someone to have to do the wet weather driving here at Silverstone this morning. Far from the situation.
3: I put my hand up because surprisingly I haven't done a huge number of laps in the rain in this car. Not in anger anyway. I've done a lot under safety car. one of them having been at a previous Le Mans. I think it was 2 years ago when we had that really long safety car. God, I just finished a double and I had one more to go when the safety car came out, and I didn't spend that long behind it, maybe an hour and another hour and 45 minutes or something, and I hit my 4-hour drive time limit and I was begging to get out of the car at that point because it was so bloody cold and I really needed the toilet, but that's not what we're here to talk about. So
2: we love this. I went off 10 minutes into that and Johnny Palmer came on for his shift. I went into the car and had to lie down and had to sleep. Poor Johnny Palmer's whole shift was talking about no racing whatsoever. I came back on in about 15 minutes after we were racing again. Quite a serious question about that now you've brought it up. How difficult is it to keep your concentration up going that slow?
3: I know of at least one driver that nodded off on the Mulsanne. Yeah.
2: Yeah.
3: So it's harder than you would think. Actually, the thing that I was struggling with, partly because I'd already done a fair bit of hard driving, was I was a bit tired, a bit probably a bit dehydrated and hungry and all that stuff. Like, nothing bad, but when the adrenaline's going, you're fine. And then it all drops out of your body because you're tootling along at 100k an hour behind the safety car, which for us is dead slow, right? and I got super cold, like I say, because water's dripping in. It's not, you know, like a normal road car where things are properly sealed or anything. So you're sort of starting to shiver a little bit.
0: Well, you'd have been sweating as well. And then all of a sudden, you're not sweating, and there's not heat coming off the car either. So you're effectively going into hypothermia at that point.
3: Well, yeah, you're sat in wet clothes in a seat that doesn't let you move around. So you can't stretch out or anything or get some blood flow going. You can't mess around on the car because they're telling you off for using any extra bit of fuel than you're supposed to. And you get motion sickness as well. I don't know why, but I've had it a few times now, and I know other people struggle as well. Something about following lights and doing that very soft, you know, acceleration, slowdown, as the line sort of does that snake motion. And yeah, it's just a horrible place to be, and it's a mental battle to just not beg to get out of the car. I asked once and was firmly denied.
2: Firmly told no.
3: Peter Barron was asking me questions like, guess who the driver in front of you is? Here's a clue. His middle name is the same as a Formula One world champion from 1990 and stuff like that. And yeah, it's Roman Senna de Angelis, by the way.
0: Okay. Really? Very good.
3: Yeah, but it wasn't 1990 champion. Anyway, yeah. I'm not going to correct myself. Don't admit wrongdoing.
0: That's what I've been told. I've heard people singing songs down the radio and all sorts of things to keep going. We had it. Well, actually, Daytona this year. I got that shift, so that was me doing the makeup. We were on NBC as well, and the whole of that shift was me 4 hours in the dark. People telling jokes, doing pop quizzes.
4: Very deep into the pocket.
0: Oh yes. Oh yes. Oh yes. Oh yes. From a driver's point of view, I presume, much like the team, you actually can't get enough of being out in a car, keeping the wheels turning, gathering data, and if you could, you would drive 4 or 5 hours a day leading up to Le Mans.
3: Yeah, I think this is a good example. You know, we're here for a two-day test, and we have all the full driver complement here, when we definitely don't need all the drivers, but it's because we want everyone to cycle through the car and just be familiar with it. You know, more than any setup items we can tweak at the last minute and learn from, making sure that everyone is up to date with the car's systems, procedures, all the weird little idiosyncrasies, and even relationships with each other. You want all of that to be tip top before you get to Le Mans, so that you're not stumbling over anything when you get there. And it's the same, you know, me and Earl are going to fly over to America tomorrow morning to do a test in Watkins, one-day test with one car, in the action car, and we were asked, does anyone want to sit this one out? Because, you know, we've got three drivers and not a lot of track time. You know, two of you would be fine if you want to stay at home. And no one put their hand up, so we're all going there. We're all going to sit around waiting for our laps. But, yeah, even when you're an experienced guy, I think it's valuable.
0: Yeah. Any difference between the US spec cars and the WEC cars now? Obviously, the WEC cars have all had to go through new homologation for this year, and went through the same wind tunnel at Windshear as the US car. Were there any differences, even small differences, that you could notice as a driver last year, last season?
3: There were, just generally, I mean, because every wind tunnel is a little bit different, right? And that meant that the wet car did have ever so slight differences in some of the appendages and the flaps that were used to keep it in this window of homologation. It wasn't a big thing, but it was noticeable when you drove them back to back. Back to back. But if you just flew into Le Mans and drove the wet car for a week, it wouldn't bother you. You know, it's not a problem. But it has made life a bit easier for the teams, especially, you know, you've got one set of body kit and all of that you can just fling on all the cars. IMSA are all WEC. And then it's just down to how the teams build and prep the cars, really. And it's pretty similar because they all share information and we're feeding off of each other. We have different seats, and that's about it.
0: What's it like having to bounce backwards and forwards? I mean, you're talking about the life of an international jet set racing driver, so many of our listeners will not have a lot of sympathy for you, because I bet you're not sitting in row 39 in the middle seat when you go backwards and forwards. But on a serious note, and I travel a lot and I try to get in a nicer seat as much as I can, it's still time that you're in the air, which is not a nice environment, and you're being asked to go to work, which is a performance, an athletic performance, pretty much as soon as you get there. How do you
2: can you prep yourself for that to get used to those strains on your body and on your mind?
3: Yeah, I think you just get well practice. You know, the suitcase is always packed and there's always the same things in it. So, you know, yes, obviously teams go to great expense and lengths to make sure that we're taken care of, mm-hmm. Which is fantastic.
2: So we're not row 39?
3: Not quite, maybe row 38. But, yeah, we're in no position to complain much of the time. But that doesn't mean it's not tricky. And at the end of the day, any time that you're not at home in your own bed is a bit of a compromise. We do the best we can. And there's just some things that you can't control, right? You know, you might be sat next to a poor parent with a screaming baby. You might, you know, have a flight cancelled or delayed. There might be all sorts of things that can go wrong. So you just try and keep everything as well planned as you can. Yeah. I'm laughing because I'm terrible at this. I plan everything at the last minute, and the team often save my butt.
2: See, I'm the other way. I can't do that. I know there's people that walk to airports, walk in, never bother going to the lounge, go straight to the gate, walk straight on. I cannot do that. That makes me sweat. It really does.
3: I'm turning into my dad because I always used to get angry at him. Like, we need to get to the airport 3 hours before the flight and sit there for 2 hours probably. Yeah. I hated that. And I'm now becoming that person when I fully understand, because you're just going to sit at home otherwise. You might as well get there early. Yeah, the other thing that can be, what was I going to say? I was going to say something. I've completely forgotten because I've compared myself to my dad, which I hate.
2: I'm sure he's very proud of you to do that. So let's just explore a little bit, though. The other side of that is you're jumping in and out of two different rule sets as well, two different characteristics, personalities of racing. As well, 6 hours is the shortest race that you do in WEC. You're going to be at a 24-hour race. Your preparation in race terms for that is a 100-minute race on something that resembles corrugated iron, with zero runoff when you go to Detroit. I mean, talk about 180 degrees difference.
3: Yeah, you're not wrong. But it's funny because this is my first... mostly full season in WEC. I say mostly because I had to miss Imola doing Long Beach, but my first time being a full-time driver in WEC, and I wondered how that would change my feeling going into Le Mans, if it would make me feel a bit more bedded in with the rule set and the flow of the teams and the traffic work and all of that. I still feel like Le Mans is kind of its own thing. Been to Spa and a couple of other WEC races now, yes, of course, you get more familiar with the rules and the way the director likes to do things, which is always important. But frankly, Le Mans is such a different beast in the way that the traffic works around the circuit, the way the track evolves over race week, even the way you have to drive the cars. So I don't feel like it's any different to the last few years when I've come in from the IMSA style of racing as a one-off race at Le Mans. It'll be interesting, but that's my initial feeling anyway.
2: Even from my side of things, I've got to remember in some ways to take out the WEC chip or the Nürburgring chip, as it was for me at the weekend, and put the IMSA chip back in again, because car numbers and car liveries, you go, oh, that, no, wrong series, wrong series. That shouldn't matter to drivers, people would be saying, but you've got to know the characteristics of drivers around you. And coming to Le Mans, there's far more driver and car combinations that you're not used to, and that's part of your job as well, to know effectively who you can trust out there.
3: Absolutely. I mean, I've been in IMSA for the last couple of years as well, like you say, you get very familiar with you see a car livery and you kind of know who's in that car, you know, one of two or three guys, and even actually you watch the body language of that GT car for the corner before you catch it and you're like, oh, well, that's so and so, or
2: it's that might be the gentleman driver, because you look at it and you think, so I might have to give him a little bit. No, I mean, I'm not exactly being disparaging, but that's what you do, and I'm sure they'll be delighted to know that you do that.
3: Yeah, it's part of endurance racing, dealing with that stuff, and that has definitely been one of the challenges. Dropping into a WEC race as with an American team from IMSA is you're starting from scratch, all that stuff. luckily at Le Mans, because you've got test day, because you've got the practice sessions all the way through Wednesday and Thursday, you do have a bit of time to learn that and get a feel for it. And even for the wet guys, it's tough because you've got all these LMP2 cars that come out of nowhere, and you've got to learn all of them as well. So it's a lot to take in, and that's one of the reasons why I feel like Le Mans is its own thing.
0: How important is that test day then? There's all the folder roll that goes before it, and the still, I think, fantastic way that the scrutiny of the cars down in the city centre, they've made a real event of that in the last few years, and I actually really enjoy that and being part of that. But there's real work to do on test day. It's two quite long sessions, but long laps. You don't get a lot of time on the track. The track in the morning is really dirty. But how important are those two sessions for each of the cars that are out there for Cadillac Hertz Team Jordan?
3: Pretty critical, even if it's not necessarily because you're, you know, jumping in to set up work for the race straight away on day one. Because like you say, sometimes the track's filthy. Although in previous years, that's been a bit of a 50-50. Like last year, it was pretty good straight off the bat, which is, you know, sometimes they have stuff on the week before. So you don't know quite what you're going to get from the circuit. What you do know is that because from the start of test day to the race itself, basically, you really don't have a lot of time on track with quality mileage to get it right. So if you start on the wrong foot badly, either because the car hasn't been prepped correctly, perhaps something goes wrong, perhaps you're having issues with your seats, whatever it might be, stuff that drains away that time, even from the start of the test day, will have you on the back foot the whole week. And that's a horrible place to be. You don't want, the team to have to do long nights in the run-up to a 24-hour race. Yep. It's bad enough as it is. And the driver,
0: the thing is, it's not 24-hour races. If people talk about a 24-hour race, it started 2 weeks before. Yep. It probably started at Spa for the team, as we were hearing from Sam earlier on. And, in fact, even on race day, it's not just 3 o'clock to 3 o'clock. You've got to be in there at 7 in the morning. So it feels like, I always feel like I've done a day's work before the trickler drops.
3: Absolutely, yeah. The drivers have it completely easy because we get the chance to rest and nap and all of that stuff. It's a 36, 40-hour day for the rest of us. So tough. It's tough. Yeah.
0: I'm glad you recognise that, young Mr. Aiken, that there's so much going along around you.
3: I will recognise it all day long from the bed in my motorhome. That's as far as I'll
0: go. And that's where we end the interview. It's a shame that Jack couldn't go to Le Mans this year. What a shame. On a serious note, you said quality time. Is there a balance then to be cut between going out there and getting yourself absolutely at one with the track, the car, the tyres, and thinking, I really can't afford to stuff this in the wall over that bridge coming into the Porsche curbs on my third lap out, because, you know, that's just going to put us so much on the back foot?
3: Yeah, definitely. I think, personally, I don't know necessarily how everyone else would approach it, but from my point of view, with the 24-hour races, you have a bit of leeway to go into the race, let's say, a touch undercooked. Because, frankly, your very first outlap might not be 100% on it, and it is more of a sprint race than it has ever been in the history of the race. But having said that, you have time to build yourself into the race. And it will still come down to, you know, the early morning and Sunday. With, you know, the way that the safety car rules are these days, it is a bit more of a chance that things will compact. So, yeah, you need to take care of the car and the team through race week a little bit, and not do anything silly. You'll not make any friends, that's for sure.
0: No. Indeed not. Or it'll be large amounts of alcohol for the team if you do, obviously, as payback. You talked about that outlap. No tyre warmers, of course, in IMSA or in the WEC, and certainly not at Le Mans, but a new Michelin tyre this year, which the American teams got first crack at it, Daytona. Was that useful?
3: Yeah, I think getting a little bit of an earlier sight on it and a bit more racing early in the season is helpful. But it's not such a, you know, complex change. Actually, Michelin have done a really good job. We have the same tire. They've just made certain attributes better. It is a slightly more durable tire. It works in a better window in terms of the longer stints, and it has a better warm up. Otherwise, it hasn't really changed. So they have done a good job in that sense. They haven't brought us a new product.
4: How clever is that?
3: It's some black magic from tire manufacturers. Yeah. It's always nice when they do that. But no, it was good to get a first sight of it. To be honest, I think most of the WEC teams will be on it pretty quickly, those that didn't get that experience in IMSA. So I don't think it's that leg up that we had in, say, Imola.
0: Yeah. Final question. And thank you for taking the time on this test day, and it's been a privilege to be part of it. And also thank you for being very honest, which is very, very entertaining as well as very informative. Thank you, Jack. In terms of going into Le Mans week, let's put ourselves after test day and we're getting ready for the first session on Wednesday. Where would you like to be as an individual, and where would you like the group to be? And I presume when we're talking about the group, we're talking about three Cadillacs as well, because Wayne Taylor's coming over and be right next door to you. Where would you like to be? Where would you be comfortable being going into that first full practice session on Wednesday?
3: Hopefully just having everything go to plan up to that point. I mean, you can't ask for a lot more because it is still early in the week. You just want to tick things off the list on test day, not have any major issues.
0: How closely is that planned? Because that's our listeners will go, yeah, well, of course you wanted to go to plan. What's the plan?
3: Yeah, good point. It's pretty tightly planned. I mean, we go there having thought about this race for a long time. Mm-hmm. And there are, there's a wealth of knowledge from previous years of what to put on the car, what works, what doesn't. But every year is a little bit different, and every year the team is a little bit different. So, with me being there for the first time with the 38, there is a plan to work things in a way that gets us up to speed in time for both quali and the race. Mm-hmm. So we have things that we want to tick off through test day, even if they're just processes and procedures rather than actually testing that bit on the car. We have enough knowledge of the bits usually. Yeah.
0: And you are contractually obliged at least once an interview to say the mighty 38, by the way. That is
4: my mistake.
3: The mighty 38 and the Jota way. These are the key phrases that I'm learning.
0: Thanks very much. Good luck. Go well. Travel well as well. Honestly, I don't envy you because I have to do not quite as much as you, but I know what it's like being in airports. Jack Aitken, thanks for being a part of this inside look at the Cadillac Hertz team during the test days here at Silverstone. Thank you very much indeed.
3: Thank you.
0: Well, what a pleasure it's been to be here at what is pretty much my local circuit here at Silverstone. Thanks very much indeed to everybody at Cadillac Hertz Team Jota for putting this together and allowing us to see a little bit behind the curtain of what's going on before Le Mans. And hopefully it'll give you an even better understanding and even a better appreciation of just how much work goes into taking a car and a team, two cars, and a team to the Le Mans 24 Hours, which is the race we all love.
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0: Hello everybody and welcome along to 91.2 FM for 2026. This is Radio Le Mans. I'm John Hindhoff in the Ford Racing Global Broadcast Centre. And, well, if we're playing that music, then you know what is coming up in the next little while. Yes, we are looking at this year's entry list. We're going to break it up into three programmes this year. So there's two companion components to this one. This one, LMGT3, where there are 25 GT3 competitors. The good news for you, if you want to learn anything, and probably for your ears as well, is it's not just me rambling on ad infinitum about this. No, we've got someone else to ramble ad infinitum, but at least he knows what he's talking about. Our voice of the FIA WEC is alongside me, slightly to my right, geographically, if not politically. We'll probably not get into that right now. Johnny Palmer, welcome to... This kind of, for me, is the start of Le Mans when you and I start talking about the entry. It hasn't been the standard run into Le Mans this year for various geopolitical reasons again that we don't need to go into. But GT3 has once again brought a variety, and in fact it is, by some margin, the biggest entry.
1: It's so impressive, and this is really testament to a big decision that the ACO had to make a few years ago, because it was the end of the GTE era and the cars were running out, and then they kind of said, well, we're going to embrace GT3 rules as they exist elsewhere on the globe, or kind of their own version of it. And that's what we have right now. And as you say, the result is 25 cars, a mass of different manufacturers as well. Some of them you will recognise from the World Endurance Championship. Others have got into this year's race through other means. Mm. But it's just tip-top, full of lots of talent in different gradings as well, because you can't have lots of platinums or golds. In fact, there's only one allowed in each of the lineups.
0: Yeah.
1: So it's all about the bronzes and the silvers as to how well you're going to succeed in the race.
0: But they are 25 out of 62. So as I say, by far the biggest contingent. There are only 7 cars in this category that aren't full season WEC. And put LMP2 to one side, because obviously none of those are WEC. But it is going to be a continuing issue for the ACO about how many additional cars are allowed into this category, and ultimately how many LMP2s are allowed in as well. That is going to keep being a part of it. It's a nice problem to have for the ACO invitation committee. And you look at everybody who's in there. Some of them have won their way in from other championships in this category, but it is a sliding scale. There will be people, in fact there's a few people on the reserve list who might be slightly disappointed. Your GR Racing with the Ferrari 296. The Blackthorn entry is the Dario Franchitti entry, isn't it? That didn't get in. AF Corsa with another Ferrari as well. So half of the reserves are GT cars. Once we've gone through test day, the entry is locked in, so there can be no reserves. I suspect that if we lose anybody, even in the dying moments before test day, we won't get anybody to change over. However, as you said, it's a pretty solid field. Where shall we just do them in number order? It might be the easiest thing to do. And we'll start with, in fact, the only one that's had a recent change, which is the number 2 TF Sport. That is one of the additional entries, because TF won't run 2 other Corvettes from the WEC. This is the one for Prince Jeffrey Ibrahim. I suppose he's the driving force behind this. Ben Green's in that car, but there's been a change for the second driver.
1: Yeah, and this is very recent. We were expecting Afik Ikwan, who is a regular driver with Prince Jeffrey Ibrahim. They're both Malaysian, and Ikwan's an entertaining silver racer, and I'm kind of looking forward to seeing how he may get on. But now Lorcan Hanafin is going to step into that fold. I don't know whether Lorcan's ever driven a Corvette before. He's been in the European Le Mans Series all year so far, and interestingly, with Mike Wainwright for GR Racing. Now, Mike is the first on the reserves list, as you've mentioned, so that leaves him short, potentially, of a driver as well. But Lorcan will slot right in, because he tends to be quick in absolutely anything. Prince Geoffrey Ibrahim, with more experience in things like GT World Challenge. So this will be his first Le Mans. He has competed in the Spa 24 hours, though, and he's done the Bathurst 12 hours as well.
2: He has. He's spent a lot of time in Australia. In fact, if I'm right, I have a suspicion that during COVID 2020-2021, he was in Australia and basically just stayed there and did as much racing as he possibly could in that closed environment that Australia became. And that really brought his racecraft on. Ben Green is the platinum driver there.
1: Yeah, and I'd missed the point when Ben had been made platinum. I'm pretty sure it's the start of this year, but I bumped into Ben because he was driving at the Nürburgring 24 hours for Shearer Sport, PHX, in their Audi. Now, unfortunately, that race didn't end so well when Alex Sims either misjudged coming out of a Code 60, or actually that was a situation where race control at the Nürburgring fessed up and said, well, he might have got it wrong as well. But it resulted in, unfortunately, Alex Sims piling into the back of a KCMG Mercedes, and that put the Audi out on the spot. So Ben didn't do a great deal of running at the Nürburgring, but he is getting quicker and quicker, if that's possible. And clearly the authorities have kind of caught up with him as well. So they've bumped him up from gold to platinum. He's won a significant title as a result of that as well. So Ben, not been to Le Mans before, so he will be the real strength within that. But then you put Lorcan Hannifin alongside, and that's all of a sudden become a very strong car, depending on what Geoffrey Ibrahim can do.
2: Yeah, absolutely right. Let's stay with the Corvettes then, as that was the number two car. We'll come back to the number 10 Garage 59 car in a moment. But the second car I want to talk about is another non-WEC. It's another Corvette. This is 13 Autosport. This is Ore Fadani from Canada, and competes full-time in the WeatherTech Sports Car Championship in the Pro-Am category. Matthew Bell, the lanky Geordie. There are two Matthew Bells. One's an American, and this is Matt, the lad from Newcastle, who is Rob Bell's brother, of course. Lars Kern is the silver there. Now, Lars Kern, I always think of as a Porsche guy. He keeps getting rolled out to do the record attempts in road cars, generally speaking, on the Nürburgring Nordschleife. Has a list as long as your arm of records that he's taken. So that's an interesting add to this Corvette. And to be honest, with a bronze, a silver and a gold, you might think, well, if you haven't got a platinum, Matthew Bell is as good as any platinum out there. And you look at that car that's been competing all year to this point in the WeatherTech Championship and had pace. If it is the year of a Corvette, you would say it'd be in the conversation.
1: And also, it's a team that you might recognise from previous years, not necessarily by its title. It's known as 13 Autosport in this year's race, but they are basically AWA,
2: yeah,
1: who have run Corvettes in the past and have been at Le Mans last year as well, when they were actually AWA Racing from Canada, and that was exactly the same lineup in actual fact in 2025. So I suppose they're entering the race with a known quantity. And as you say, Ore Fadani, with a great deal of success stateside, he has previously been a silver, but in 2022 moved to bronze. So that meant that the pieces can be moved around a little bit more. Again, Lars Kern, you think, still only a silver, but that's correct. And like you say, he's got a past of driving Porsches and very, very quickly around the Nürburgring. And then Matthew Bell, who has had great success with AWA in the past. He won Daytona, I've suddenly remembering, at the start of 2025, I'm pretty sure, with that team. So once more, a strong contender, which we don't necessarily know how they're going to how they're going to fare up against the WEC regulars, but there's no reason why an invitational entry like this, and Ori Fidani gets in because he is one of the IMSA WeatherTech Sports Car at-large entries. There are three of them, by the way, and they've all got these invitations because of their loyalty to the other championship.
2: Yeah, in fact, he won the... There's two entries that go, one to the best LMP2 and one to the best non-pro GT in IMSA. It's a sort of a it's the Aiken Award is one of them, and that they bounce between them, and the other at large normally goes to either the championship winner overall or the best place of a manufacturer who is going to go at Le Mans, for example. If we'd had an Acura winning the championship, obviously they wouldn't have got it because they knew they weren't going to come because they can't. They're mandated not to be there because they don't have the WEC credential, as it were. So that's two Corvettes already. That's the end of the Corvettes then. No, it's not, because the 33 and 34 TF Sport cars get in by dint of their WEC full season entries. TF Sport and Racing Team Turkey by TF. Are we going to see Ben Keating back? He's been out of the TF car all season so far because of a nasty break on his elbow bone. He's listed as being with Johnny Edgar and Nicky Katzberg. I spoke to Ben at Spa. He was at Spa and he was hopeful to be here. That's what he's been working to. Peter Dempsey. P. Dempsey is Peter Dempsey, the Irish driver, and Sally Yolich. He's the Turk from Team Turkey, and Charlie Eastwood, the another Irishman in those.

0: Dan Harper and Tony McIntosh and Parker Thompson. But second on the road was that TS Sport car. Blake McDonald has been sitting in for
1: Ben. He's been good.
0: He has been good. He's almost been too good.
1: Yes.
0: There's not a decision for TS Sport to make, because if Ben's fit, then absolutely he will drive. But I don't think they'll have any qualms if Ben at the last minute is not fit, because they'll just throw Blake McDonald in, who will be in a nearby hotel room, I have no doubt, raring to go. So that car's done pretty well. The Peter Dempsey, Charlie Eastwood, Sally Yolich car has struggled at times. They retired at Imola. They finished ninth in Spa. Sally Yolich is making that jump from being bronze to silver, something he's managed to ward off for a few years, but now he's just too fast. So they've had to locate a different bronze in that trio. And as you say, it's Irishman Peter Dempsey now. I wonder whether he's part of the Irish Racing Drivers Club, which is something that Matt Griffin's trying to get off the ground. Certainly Charlie Eastwood is. And yeah, they are known as Racing Team Turkey by TF because of Sally's connection. He is from Istanbul. So again, you know, Corvette will bring a strong car. It's a shame that from a factory point of view, they're no longer present from the US, but TF Sport's the next best thing.
1: Oh, absolutely. And they've taken to it like a duck to water. Absolutely. Let's move on to McLaren. I'll go back to the top of the entry. So four Corvettes we've already talked about in the 25. Now let's move to another manufacturer. McLaren is the 720S LMGT3 Evo. And the first one we're going to talk about in number order is the number 10. It's Garage 59's first car. The Hong Kong driver Antares Au, Thomas Fleming from the UK, and Marvin Kirchhoffer from Germany is the platinum. We might as well put that together with their second car. Just making sure there's not one in between. No, there's not. Which is the 58, not the 59, which is going to be very confusing because there is a 59, but it's not Garage 59 and it's not a McLaren. Which is Alexander West, the Swede, Finn Gersitz from Germany, and Benji Gotha, who's listed as Denmark here, but you can take your pick. I think he races. Does he race on a Danish license? Maybe he does. Then Garage 59, two entries from the WEC, and there's another team who has seen success early on in the season.
0: Even more confusing, even though Benji Goethe's nationality is Danish, of course his father's very German, and I think Benji was born in the UK as well, born in London. So there's a lot of nationalities going on around there. But yeah, he's either competed in Denmark or he is known as being a Dane these days. But his father's Roald Goethe, who you will have heard us talk about many times because of his collection of golf liveried racing cars. And the Goethe family have grown now because brother Ollie, brother of Benji, Ollie does some racing as well. They're very fast. I mean, Benji's a champion for Team WRT at silver level in the World Challenge Endurance competition. 2022, he was a champion in that and continues to get very good drives. But I want to say this is his first opportunity to tackle the 24 Hours of Le Mans. Yes, he has done the Road
1: to Le Mans.
0: And I assume that was actually due, it was probably the couple of races that are held or have been held in the past during race week rather than a kind of standard round of the Le Mans Cup, which you can also do. That's another change for 2026 is that we do have a Road to Le Mans race, but it's only one race this year for 3 hours on Friday. So you've got Benji in that car. Remind me the other two.
1: Benji is racing with Alexander West and Finn Gersitz.
0: Yes, so Finn, a name known, I'm sure, to a lot of people from the Nürburgring 24 and also NLS races. That's where he cut his teeth racing a variety of different machinery, but he's very, very fast and he's
1: good
0: still...
1: Good qualifier. He's had a pole position in WEC.
0: Yes. We should also mention, actually, that the qualifying format has changed a little this year.
1: Good point.
0: In that, first of all, the whole race is split into two categories. Category 1 is exclusively hypercar. Category 2 is LMGT3 and LMP2. So they are the groups that will qualify independently. And once you've got those two separated, each then have a 30-minute session, a 15-minute session, no, sorry, a 20-minute session, and then a 15-minute session. So it gets shorter and shorter, a bit like Formula One. You also whittle down the runners as well,

0: And I think they've married the two this year, so that we're looking for, in Hyperpole 1, 15 cars in each of the three categories. And then it's down to 10 cars for Hyperpole 2, which is done on Friday night now. Along with Hyperpole 1, actually. So Hyperpole 1 and Hyperpole 2 are back-to-back for the GT and the LMP2 cars, and then back-to-back for the Hyper cars. Are you following this?
1: Don't ask me any questions afterwards. I've been scribbling notes down. I can't even read it. I was writing it that quick. Only the two McLarens are in the field, which you only need one car to win, as yes. BMW approved at the Nürburgring Nordschleife, not this year, but last year. But you do feel they're slightly undernumbered there, slightly overwhelmed by the other manufacturers. Now, that said, Garage 59, despite being new to the WEC with McLaren this year, they've got great provenance with that manufacturer in GT3 racing.
0: Yeah, and don't the WEC results that we've had so far really prove that, because they were leading Imola.
1: Should have won it.
0: Marvin Kirchhoffer had an issue when he was way ahead.
1: That controlled that race.
0: He was being pressurised by Dan Harper a little bit on the timing screen, but all of a sudden that his stint was going swimmingly well, and then coming out of Tozer, absolutely no power. And the car did fire back into life. They finished 13th. Then they got the result at Spa, the 6 hours of Spa at the start of May, the win, which they should really have had, but they could be, 50 points already.
1: Right up the road, yeah. I'm delighted for Antares out, who is a lovely bloke. We've met up with him a few times in the Kreventic, the Michelin Kreventic 24-hour series. Started his interest in endurance racing, listening to us here on Radio Le Mans. Oh, yeah, he pulled me to one side. We happened to be in the same hotel at Malaysia at the back end of last year, and obviously we knew of him. And he said, look, this is your fault. Basically, I went, oh, I'm terribly sorry. And he meant the whole team, not just me. I'm not going to take that responsibility on my own. A really lovely bloke, loves his motor racing, has thrown himself wholeheartedly into motor racing, which he started at a relatively advanced years. I mean, he's not an old person, don't get me wrong, but it's not like he was karting when he was six. And I take my hat off. If we had the wherewithal, that's exactly what we'd all be doing. I hope they have a good run. It is a big year for McLaren this year, because, of course, it's the anniversary of the overall... Oh, no, it's not. Well, it was 95, wasn't it? Not 96. No, that would have been last year. Okay. It's plus one from that. Yeah. But it's always a good year to win Le Mans. Doesn't matter whether there is an anniversary or not. You're listening to our effectively Road to Le Mans. How did we get here? Who's going to be competing? Johnny Palmer and me, John Hindhoff, in the Ford Racing Global Broadcast Centre. As we are looking at Le Mans GT3, the most in terms of numbers, and we're going to move on to Ferrari. We'll start with Vista AF Corsa, the number 21 car. François Herault, Simon Mann, Alessio Rovere.
0: Rovere.
1: As I was told many times by the Italian contingent in the press room. If we're also talking about Ferrari, the other AF Corsa, the Vista car, is as usual the number 54, the house with the bamboo door. Thomas Flo, who is Vista Jet, the Swiss man, Frankie Castellacci, and Davide Rigon. And then there's a Kessel Racing car, which is a non-WEC entry. That's under a Swiss flag for Takeshi Kimura, who we've seen before in the Car Guy entries. Konrad Larsen from Denmark. And they've got Daniel Serra in that car as well. And there's another one, isn't there? Yes, there is. There we are. Second Kessel Racing car is Dustin Blattner, the American, Lorenzo Patrese. Yes, one of those Patreses. And Denis Marshall, the Platinum driver. And the fourth Ferrari is the Richard Mille AF Corsa car, which is Custodio Toledo, the Brazilian, Lila Wadu, who is a factory-blessed Ferrari driver, and Riccardo Agostini. So that's bronze, silver, and gold. Let's take the Vista AF Corsa cars first, Johnny, because they're the two that we've seen thus far in the 12 hours of racing we've had in WEC.
0: Indeed, and Herriot is now a staple part of the Vista AF Corsa crew. He used to race a lot with the Le Hay family, Mathieu and Jean-Baptiste in actually baby prototypes. LMP3 Racing he's done a lot of, but seems really at home now in the 21 Ferrari. And speaking of races that should have done a lot better in, I'm now mindful of Imola last year when Simon Mann, I think, was leading and sadly was cleaned out by a fellow GT runner in one of the Rivazzas. And they came really close to winning the title in 2025 for the World Endurance Championship. There's no reason why that car can't do very well in this year's 24 Hours of Le Mans, as long as Francois Heriot keeps it clean. I'm sure he will do the opening few stints. By the way, as a bronze in the 24 Hours, you've got to do 6 hours, but you can't do more than 4 hours in any rolling six. And generally, you might be put in for a double, but bronzes might then want to get out and, you know, get some food, get a bit of rest, and then get back in again. So it's always interesting to me where you deploy your bronze drivers.
1: And actually, that's part of the strategy, isn't it? Because there's quite a lot of, there's been quite a few years where we have been looking in the last 4 or 5 hours of the race as you're coming into late morning, perhaps on Sunday, going, Has their bronze done the time? It's the same in Pro Am in particular in the LMP2 strategy. That is a strategic part of when you deploy and how you can soak up that not insubstantial amount of racing, 6 hours, quarter of the race.
0: Yeah, hugely. And it's a significant part of it. You can't get a result unless the right number of hours have been ticked off. And I suppose you could say, well, it's not down to the drivers to have to worry about that sort of thing. They should be just doing what they're told. So that comes down to good strategists within the team, a good race engineer as well. But nevertheless, it can't be overlooked. In the other car, Thomas Flohr, as you say, is Vista of the title of the team sponsor, Vista Air Corsa. And he and Francesco Castellacci have driven together for years now.
1: So great partnership.
0: Really very successful as well. And you could argue that they maybe should have a few more trophies than they've accumulated to this point. Davide Rigon, yeah, has raced with them before, but it's not always him that, there are several factory drivers from Ferrari, a lot of them Italians, who will just slot in and out accordingly. And Rigon is, well, if he's involved in the dogfight in the closing stages, then you know that you're going to get plenty of action, and he will give his all to try and take a victory in this great race. Elsewhere in Ferrari, as you've mentioned.
1: So those are the two silver cars.
0: Yes.
1: That are just generally running silver. Obviously, some people are coming out with some different liveries for Le Mans, some of which we might not even see until after test day, but they're generally running silver. Kessel always used to run in a yellow or a yellow and blue, is from my memory.
0: Yeah, well, that you mentioned Takeshi Kimura being the car guy. I see no reason why the 57 is not going to be in that day glow yellow car guy livery again. It's been a stranger to World Endurance Championship, but it's still very much a going concern in the ELMS. So fans of that will recognise Takeshi's name, and he is with the usual suspects, if you like, as well. Although Esteban Masson has now moved on, and he was the silver driver in that team, has been bumped up to gold because of the massive success he's been having. So there's been that little bit of a tweak. You mentioned Lilou Wadou's name. I think Lilou's the only female driver in the race this year.
1: In the whole race?
0: Yeah. Because EDEC Sport had, we'll get to EDEC in the LMP2 preview, but they've had a decision to make with only one car eligible. Dorian Pan. I totally forgot about Dorian in the number 30 Duquesne team. Yep. So that's two. But what I was heading towards is, unfortunately, there's no room for Jamie Chadwick, who is racing with EDEC this year, but they have condensed two cars, six drivers, down to just the three in LMP2. And Jamie's not made the cut for that. And then, of course, no Iron Dames GT car anymore.
1: No.
0: And
1: those drivers spread to the four winds.
0: Michelle Gatting was in action in the Nürburgring 24 Hours. She was driving a Mulner Motorsport Cup 2 Porsche. Rahel Fry's now on the pit wall for
1: WRT, for the GT side. Yeah.
0: So that, you know, go looking and you'll find them in other places, still very much loving racing. But considering the strides we had made, you know, with Iron Dames and that whole project to try and get more girls, females, women into this race, it was a bit of a disappointment for me to see just those two.
1: Johnny Palmer and John Heindorf here going through the Le Mans GT3. We'll take one more manufacturer before we just take a little break. And by the numbers, next, it will be the Aston Martin AMR Vantage GT3. So the two Hart Racing teams numerically are the first two we'll talk about. Again, full season entries for the 23 and the 27. And looking at the drivers there, no surprises that Gray Newell, Johnny Adam and Eduardo Barrichello stay together. Ian James, who very much is the driving force behind Heart of Racing, Zachary Robichon, the Canadian, and Mattia Drudi from Italy. It's been a big step up for Gray Newell, who's part, again, an integral part of Heart of Racing, the US driver. I think he's handled this step up really well in the first two races. He's not gone about it like a bull in a china shop. He is literally soaking things up in Dudu Barrichello and in Johnny Adam. Dudu not been at all the races because he's prioritising the IMSA championship. But with Johnny Adam and Dudu to help him out, he's got a couple of good mentors there.
0: 100%. And yeah, Gray is not inexperienced, although just looking down the list, again, he's competed in the Le Mans Cup, but
1: yeah,
0: hasn't done the 24 hours of Le Mans before. So now, were they, again, on the 8.5 mile circuit for 2024? They were. So he's done a couple of drives in a Mercedes AMG, so knows the track, remembering back a couple of years. As you say, has raced for Heart of Racing now for a couple of races in the World Endurance Championship. So this will be the big one that he's most looking forward to. Everyone's, to a certain extent, short on miles because the Qatar 18-12 kilometer race hasn't happened yet. That's been pushed to the end of the year. We wait to see precisely when and indeed if it's going to happen. Sincerely hope that it will.
1: I think it'll be when and where rather than if.
0: Well, where,
1: it might not happen in Qatar, but I've been assured, and we've been talking about this a lot in our WEC coverage, which continues after Le Mans, by the way. So don't think we just pack up and go home and put all of our things in a little knotted hanky and walk off in the distance. No, you can't get rid of us that easy. I've been assured by the WEC management that Qatar, the 18-12, which was 18-12 or 10 hours, wasn't it?
0: Yep.
1: 18-12 kilometres or 10 hours. And the 8 hours of Bahrain will run to those distances, or at least 1.5, enough to get 1.5 points, times points, to make sure that the right number of races and the right balance of points are awarded through the WEC season. Whether we're in a situation to go to those particular venues, I think that is the question that, frankly, even right now, is unanswerable.
0: Yeah. And that is the case for many other motorsport championships.
1: Correct.
0: Around the world, in fairness, for that part of the globe. Eduardo Barrichello proved himself to be a really good qualifying driver, particularly. I mean, he's a good racing driver as well, but I remember him taking a famous pole last year at Sao Paulo. His father Rubens was watching and, you know, got the pole position trophy for the Aston Martin crew. I want to just finish my point about qualifying because I got into the innards of how long each session was going to take and blah, blah. My point, well, before I started that was, you've basically got, if you get all the way into Hyperpole 2, you've got to use all three drivers, which is new for this year.
1: Yes, that is new.
0: So, bronze is essential. You have to use your bronze initially in GT for the first 30 minutes. That gets you into Hyperpole 1 if you finish in the top 15. Then it's free choice of driver. You could use a platinum, a gold, or a silver, doesn't matter. But the third session's got to be a different
1: driver
0: again. Yes.
1: I think
0: so. That's really interesting because it's not bronze, silver, platinum, in stone. You've got to use them in that order. The only absolute must is that the bronze has got to go in first and then it's your choice.
1: We saw the Nürburgring this year, earlier on this year, in the ADAC Ravenol 24 hours, that actually the platinum driver, if it was a pro-am or an am crew, went in the second part to try and get them into the shootout. And I think we might see a bit of that happening. It'll also depend on weather conditions, which I'm not even thinking about so far. So the two Heart of Racing Astons then, ever competitive, ever smiley, they are joined by the racing spirit of Le Mans, and it is Le Mans. This is the French team of Clément Mathieu, Marius Fossard, and Valentin Asclaw, an all French driving lineup. Valentin Asclaw is a works driver for Aston Martin. So three of the Vantages, and a welcome back for Racing Spirit of Le Mans. They were one of the cars in the WEC last year. Now, of course, it's Heart of Racing who are running both of the cars and are titled as running both of the cars.
0: So Clément Mathieu, the 45-year-old from Montpellier, who has been in European Le Mans Series paddocks for a little while now. But again, Le Mans is absent from his CV to this stage, so he'll be ticking that one off finally. He's come out of the Ligier European Series as well, having driven in the GT-derived category of that in JS2R. But he's also driven in the Porsche Super Cup, actually, for Pierre Martinet by Almeris. So very experienced in Porsches. Now, obviously, this change of manufacturer, but did drive for Aston last year in the ELMS, and I think it's a similar driver lineup. Marius Fossard is only 22. A season in Le Mans Cup, then in ELMS at LMP3 level, but he's made the switch to GT this year with the Racing Spirit of Le Mans, again, the Geneva-based squad. But mainly he's knowledgeable about downforce car, or more downforce, should we say, because an LMGT3 car has still got a fair bit of that. And then, yeah, Valentin Asclaw, anyone who's watched a GT race and seen him drive in the latter stages, he leaves nothing on the table, for sure. And I've seen some heartbreak results for him when, sadly, the car has let go through no fault of his own. But he is a champion in Le Mans Cup with Racing Spirit of Le Mans, and keen to do very well at his home race. He's from Paris originally, so this event will be ingrained in his blood.
1: And for those that don't know, we are deliberately saying Le Mans, not Le Mans. It doesn't have an S at the end of it. And that is that the French name for Lake Geneva,
0: which is Lac Le Mans. So it's sort of pronounced the same, but we say Le Mans for clarity.
1: Yeah.
0: But yes,
1: to Lac, distinguish.
0: Yes. LAC is the French word for lake, I think.
1: Yeah.
0: And Le Mans is the name of it in French.
1: Okay.
0: Yes. And that's what they speak in that part of Switzerland.
1: Seems reasonable to me. Hop Suisse. My mother-in-law, being Swiss, although the Swiss German, would require me to say that at that point. She'd argue that Geneva was barely Switzerland, in fairness. You're listening to the GT3 preview for 2026. It's Johnny Palmer and John Hindhoff.

0: 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Our friend in the travel trade, Brian Sheehan from the Radio Show Limited, official travel partner at Radio Le Mans as well. First Tickets, based in the UK. An official travel partner also of the ACO. Brian, we always hope that everyone has the perfect weekend away here at Le Mans, or week, 10 days, whatever it is. And their car runs down perfectly. They meet their friends, whoever they're supporting wins the race. And so they get to go home with a huge amount of stories and a big smile on their face. Unfortunately, life sometimes doesn't quite work like that. The first thing I'm going to say is travel insurance. It's not holiday insurance. Don't call it travel insurance. Always have travel insurance. But what do you do if, I don't know, if you lose your ticket?
1: Yeah, so that's one of those things that can always happen. There can be different reasons why it can happen. You know, you've like left it in the car, somewhere it's pulled off your neck or whatever. But essentially, if you lose your tickets, the best thing to do is to go and speak to the agent that you booked the tickets from and ask them to see how they can reallocate them to you. One of our recommendations is that when you hand out the tickets to each of the people in your group, that they each take a photograph of their ticket, because it has a unique code on it that will enable ourselves or the other agents and the ACO to stop that ticket if it's been lost or stolen and reissue a new ticket to you. But you must have a photo of the ticket itself.
0: And of course, everybody has a camera on their phone nowadays. So if you'd said this when I first started coming in 1989, we would have gone, oh yeah, well, what, take a picture of the ticket and then what, go to Boots and get the photo developed. You don't have to do that. And, I'm sorry, I'm showing my age, aren't I? That's a brilliant idea. And the systems that the ACO have are quite sophisticated nowadays. I think it was Le Mans Classic last year that I was talking to somebody who'd had that issue, and they had followed your advice, and they got their tickets reissued in, if not the blink of an eye, within certainly a couple of hours. It is a relatively straightforward thing. Now, other documentation though, passports and things like that, you kind of want to keep those on your person, particularly if you're camping. Unfortunately, again, there are some people who have ill intent who go to big events. This is not just something about Le Mans, but what else have you had to deal with, and what would you, your advice be for other issues of that sort of ilk?
1: Yeah, so we would certainly recommend that, like, that you keep all your valuables locked in your car, and you just keep your car keys with you. So you like use your glove box, put your passports and everything there, lock it away. If you want to have them with you for identification purposes, then that makes sense as well. But then what you would need to do, if in the unforeseen circumstance that you do have something that is lost or stolen of that nature, then you need to report it to the police. That's the best thing to do. You can go and speak to the circuit, who will guide you, but like you have to then report it to the police station itself. So that's what I would suggest there. Then if you had an incident where somebody gets ill or is injured at the circuit or on one of the campsites, there are medical points around the circuit and also the main medical centre. And then also that there is the accident and emergency at the hospital in Le Mans itself.
0: Unfortunately, some years ago, in fact, 20 years ago this year, I happen to know, because it was when Eve and I were getting married in Arnage, we had to avail ourselves of that when my mum took a tumble and broke the bone at the top of her leg. And they were brilliant. They were absolutely brilliant. Pretty much there'll be somebody who speaks English there, so don't worry if you don't know the technical medical terms. It's just on the far side of Le Mans, round the little peripherique, and it's not too difficult to get to, even if you have to be on public transport, to be honest. Anything else, Brian?
1: So yeah, as well as like your personal possessions and yourself, don't forget about your car. European breakdown cover is a good thing to have, definitely. And, you know, it's, you know, it always happens. You might need to like have to change your car before you travel. You may need to change your crossing details. Depending on who you've booked that through, you need to speak to the company that you've booked the crossing through. So if you're one of ours, then you would just contact us and we would help you change the vehicle details. If you've booked it directly, you can just go straight to like the channel crossing route that you've done that with. Make sure you've got the right things to keep your car in good shape whilst you're travelling as well.
0: Quite a lot of people like to take something special down. It might not be the car you use every day. So be sensible. Check your tyre pressures. Make sure you've got the right amount of coolant in there. Check your oil level. Take a bit of spare oil with you. Take a little bottle of water with you as well for the car. And for yourselves. And don't forget, if you are looking for European breakdown cover, the ACO are the Automobile Club de l'Ouest. And one of the things that they provide is European breakdown cover. It used to be very difficult to join from the UK. It's a piece of cake now. And if you're in Europe quite a lot, it covers you rather than your car. So it depends whether how it works for you, but it could be if you have a number of different cars, it would work out better to be a member of the ACO. And that does offer you certain other things around the race as well. But remember, they started off as an automobile assistance club, and that's why it's the Automobile Club de la West. Is that the lot, Brian?
1: Yeah, I think so, John. One more thing I'd like to mention, though, whilst I think about it, is that when we're all down at Le Mans, you're looking around the circuit and trying to work out where do you need to go and stuff like that. There's two things that you could use. There's like you can download the 24H Experience app. Mm. Download the 24H Experience app, and then also we have like a First Tickets Le Mans guide. Where we try to give as much information as we can about the different parts of the race and things around. And if you were just to search for Le Mans Guide First Tickets on your browser, then you'd be able to see that. That's put together by one of our long-standing customers who's been going to Le Mans for many, many more years than I have.
0: And things change. You might think you know all about it, Brian. What I would say always is check out those guides, because even if you haven't been for just a couple of years, but certainly if you weren't there last year, but certainly if you haven't been for 5 or 6 or 10 years, the changes in the circuit layout, the infrastructure and everything else is going to be massive for you. It's always worth just having a little 10-minute browse through, isn't it?
1: Oh, definitely. Definitely. It's like even when we go down like between the events and you start seeing things that are changing, and if you were to look back 5 years, how much it's changed, for post-COVID to now. And then even if you go further back, the changes around the circuit are just phenomenal as the event and the area evolves.
0: Yeah, absolutely. And don't forget, if you can't make it to the 24 hours, you can tune in on RS1 around the world. It's absolutely free. And if you are at the track, the thing we haven't mentioned, of course, take your FM radio with you to wander around and listen to us on 91.2 FM. Brian and the team will be down there. We'll undoubtedly have a chat with them. We'll come and see you at the campsite as well, if we may, Brian, on Friday afternoon. And if you can't make it this year, how about the first weekend of July? It's the new version of the Le Mans Classic with the later cars. And if you're of an age that Brian and I are, we can't really make our minds work that they are classic cars, but literally from 2000, some new prototypes there, and some of the GT3 cars as well that would have been racing, although not at Le Mans, but would have been racing in 2003, right the way, 2006, right the way, up to 2010, 2013. So some quite new cars there. And Brian, can you still help people out for classic Le Mans this year?
1: Yes, we can, John. We've got some availability remaining on the public campsites and also on our private campsite. We have grandstand seats and some parade laps for the early Friday and Saturday mornings are still available, which are always good fun.
0: And that would be 1st-tickets.co.uk. It's all on the website and some good FAQs, frequently asked questions on there, as well as that Le Mans guide. Thank you, Brian. Brian Sheehan, he's our friend in the travel trade from First Tickets, the official travel partner of Radio Show Limited and Radio Le Mans. Five manufacturers still to cover as we are looking at a 25 car field in Le Mans GT3 for 2026. We started doing numbers and then just following through as they fell with the manufacturers. We come now to another team from the WEC, the World Endurance Championship, running the BMW M4 LM GT3 Evo, which is the proper name for it. This is the Belgian team of Team WRT, Vincent Vos's team, Yvette's, the W of WRT, 32 and 69 for their two cars, one of which has already been successful this year. That's the number 69 car. Anthony McIntosh, the United States driver, that's come across with the Canadian Parker Thompson. I know Parker very well, won Porsche Carrera Cup North America, spent some time as a Lexus driver in the longer races. Tony McIntosh has decided to have a different throwback BMW livery for every race this year, which I'm absolutely on board with. The first two has been brilliant. He had the tic-tac, that was my favourite. He had the tic-tac in the first race, and that's the one they won in Italy, albeit with a bit of good fortune, and my goodness, wasn't it close on the line. Vincent Vos's team, in whatever they've done at Le Mans, in particular, Johnny, and WRT haven't been around for that long, but they are an habitual set of winners, aren't they?
2: With whatever they prepare, exactly, as well, because they're still fairly new to the partnership with BMW. They were for a long time associated with the four rings of Audi. But yes, I mean, they've competed in ADAC GT Masters, the DTM, the GT World Series, but they've also done some FIA World TCR racing, yeah, in the past, and smaller races like Belcar. This is their background, you know, things like the Belgian Touring Car Series. And then they've just grown with momentum, a bit like TF Sport, to be honest. TF Sport were very much a UK team, and then their eyes were open to, oh, we could go do some European stuff with Sally Yolich and Ewan Hankey, I remember, in the Le Mans Cup. Won that title, automatically then got an entry to Le Mans next year. And Tom Ferry has never looked back. Vincent Vos and the rest at WRT, the Vets racing team, are similar.
0: They are one of two teams that are running in WEC who run both classes in WEC, because the Harter Racing Aston team do as well. We get slightly more two classes here because EF Corsa run in LMP2 as well. So they are sort of spreading themselves. However, in concert with Harter Racing, WRT also run in the States, and run the two GTPs, as they're called there, the hypercars as we call them here, for BMW in the States. Now that is a pretty much standalone operation now. I think that Vincent was telling me at Italy, at WEC Italy, that at Daytona there was about five or six people from Europe. By Sebring it was two or three, and then by the time they get to Long Beach, which was a clashing weekend actually with something that they were doing, then there was nobody. They are completely stand alone. Nevertheless, that's still a lot of work to take on. But the honest truth is, Johnny, I don't see that the performance has suffered at all.
2: Not this year, and I think now we're post-Spa, we can very much say that, because for WRT in the top hypercar class, that was the perfect result.
0: Absolutely.
2: But that's got to trickle down, surely, into, yeah, the next door garages, because, well, one half of the BMW GT crew have already tasted victory at Imola, as you've mentioned. And the other car, I just need to remind myself of how that got on in the opening race, is fifth place.
0: Yeah, Darren Young with Sean Galil and Augusto Farfus.
2: Yep.
0: Now, any car that's got Augusto Farfus in, who I like a lot and I spend a lot of time, he was great. He came into the booth in Italy and spent quite a lot of time. There's going to be action, because he's going to be racing as if his life literally depended on it. He will not give up a position that, at any point, when people say, well, that's not his battle at the moment. No. For Augusto, it's always his battle. And we know how good Darren Young and Shaul Galil can be as bronze and silver, respectively.
2: Yeah. I mean, you think about how long Augusto Farfus has been doing this race. 2010 was the first time he entered it in an NMGT2. BMW, where, I mean, that was probably, was that an M6 in those days? So it was an M3. E92 in 2010.
0: Classic.
2: I was there that year as well, should have remembered that. So, and then we had the GTE era, GTE Pro, of which he was very much a staple part. So, yeah, I mean, he's lost none of his competitiveness, even though he's now north of a certain age, but he's just as quick as he always was, and he was an IGT champion, in fact, only last year, with also wins at the Bathurst 12-hour and the Nürburgring 24 hours in 2025. So it was an incredible year for the Brazilian.
0: He's not getting any slower, put it that way.
2: That is without a doubt. Sean Galil, who has driven different cars through the years, and last year he was with United Autosports in their McLaren.
0: Yes.
2: Which, of course, that's now been a change because United Autosports are focusing on the McLaren hypercar, hence why Garage 59 are now looking after the GT cars. But Sean Galil moves across from a mid-engined McLaren to this front-engined, and still, is it still a straight six in the BMW?
0: No, VA. Oh, no, hang on. I'm thinking about this. Right.
2: But it's a front-engined GT car and very much a kind of touring car derived M4. But I'm delighted that it can be, you know, balanced to race versus a Porsche and a Ferrari. And, you know, touring car fans of old will be thoroughly chuffed to see this BMW on the grid. And Darren Young, who's a massive enthusiast, before you get to how much he's committing to racing these days, managed to win the Dubai 24 hours at the start of 2025 with Almanar Racing by WRT.
0: Inline six twin turbo. Yeah. You're spot on.
2: Yeah. So, and that's the sort of twin scroll turbo, I seem to remember, rather than the, in the hot, well, there is no V. So, it's different turbocharged technology.
0: Just shy of 600 of your brake horsepower, if you don't mind.
2: And still sounds very good. You know, they all have their own unique sound. That's the other great thing about having so many different manufacturers. Nine different manufacturers on the grid in LMGT3. And then Dan Harper, as you've said, along with Parker Thompson and Tony McIntosh in this constantly changing by its looks BMW. We are promised eight different livery by the end of the season. What I haven't checked is what colours it's going to be in for this year's race, actually.
0: I don't think we know.
2: Oh, it's still a mystery as we speak.
0: I was talking to some of the other drivers in that team, including Augusto Farfus, and he hasn't been told how it's going to go out through the season. We started a little thing on @RSL_studio of classic BMW liveries you'd like to see again. And the problem is there could be 18 of them because there are so many. If you go back through the touring car days, the DTM days, look at the old Le Mans days, even with the open top, prototype cars. There are so many that you could go through. Again, a manufacturer that has just two cars, but again, they've won major races with one, with that big clashing schedule we had last year at the Nürburgring. I think they'll be there or thereabouts. There's no reason why they shouldn't be.
2: I agree.
0: With either of those cars.
2: Yeah, because it's designed that each of the cars in the whole of LMGT3, even though they're incredibly different, designed entirely independently, the organisers are going to try and make it as fair for all as possible so that you can win the race. And so that across a roughly an hour-long stint, it's about the same performance that you'll get. Now, they've got to take into effect how the car behaves on new tyres, on medium-age tyres, on old tyres, and how it gets lighter through a stint as well. But yes, the balance of performance is one of those things that kind of, it's a necessary evil, but if it's doing its job well, then BMW have a very strong chance for sure, along with everybody else. But I think the fact that they've done well in the opening races, the Dan Harper combination with Parker Thompson and Tony McIntosh, you know, okay, they were a bit lucky in Imola, but they were right with that McLaren.
0: Oh, they were fast.
2: So you could argue still.
0: And it's Dan Harper.
2: And it's Dan Harper. Yeah.
0: It's the Dan Harper effect as well. And you know, when I was talking to Dan about it, he says, I don't have to tell Parker anything. Yep. Parker's still a silver driver. He missed out by 2 weeks ongoing when he won the Porsche Carrera Cup North America. He was 2 weeks too old to go to the young driver shootout. And I often wonder if he'd been the other side of that line. And gone there and done well, not even potentially won it, how would his career trajectory have changed? Maybe not at all. Mm. Maybe not at all. Mm. But that's a very, very decent, in fact, both the cars, very, very decent lineup from a team, as we've said, who are used to winning.
2: But Dan Harper, not been to Le Mans before. So, nope. You know, another one that's going to be on the rookie list. We'll have to do his necessary 5 laps, 10 laps. I always forget that rule. Anyway, there's a certain amount of laps that you've got to do, even to be eligible to do the race during the test day, which is the Sunday before the race. But he's won already, the Dubai 24 Hours last year, so he's no stranger to the 24-hour race, no stranger to places like the Nürburgring, and he will fit in very quickly indeed. But there is just something that about Le Mans, that's why it's a test, that you've just got to fit in with initially. So there's a little bit of a learning curve, and then he'll be right on it.
0: So 2 BMWs, 3 Mercedes. Iron Lynx with their 2 competitors from the FIA WEC. So that'll be the 61 and the 79 AMGs. And an additional entry, one of the 7, that aren't from the WEC is Team Qatar by Iron Lynx. Let's take that one first because it's not a full season entry. Abdullah Al Khalafi from Qatar, Julian Hansis, the German driver, and Giuliano Alesi as a French driver. That's bronze, silver, and gold. Team Qatar, we've seen as QMMF before, yep. And they've had some decent victories, running in the dark maroon and white colours of the Qatar flag. The president of QMMF, that is the Qatar Motorcycle and Motorsport Federation, is coming to Le Mans, and they had a victory at Spa in the... Now, was it the 992 Endurance, or was it one of the Michelin 24 races? I can't remember which it was, but it was definitely, they had a class victory at Spa. It was huge news in that part of the world. And fair play to bring the Qatari flag to Le Mans. The 2 Iron Lynx cars, well, it's Iron Lynx. They took up Mercedes relatively recently, but those are drivers and driving lineups that we're relatively used to seeing.
2: I've had a chance to look it up. So in the Creventic 24H series, they are now twice 992 AM winners,
0: yep,
2: in Mugello and Spa.
0: Well, there you go.
2: Good memory. Great memory. Abdullah Al Khalafi, who was joined at the time by Faisal Al Yafei and Ahmed Al Emadi. So that's an all Qatari lineup. Whereas Al Khalafi actually drives in the European Le Mans series as a full season entry with Julian Hanses, and then they've rotated the second driver. But Maxime Martin, he actually drove with them in the latest ELMS race that was held at Le Castellet. But they finished fourth in the opening ELMS event.
0: Yeah, Maxime Martin's going to be in the other Iron Lynx car, though, isn't he?
2: It's
0: Giuliano Alesi who's in this. But I mean,
2: yeah, because again, you know, when you start being part of the World Endurance Championship, you know, normally through the season, the ELMS and the WEC don't
0: clash.
2: Overlap.
0: Yeah.
2: Whereas here, you think, oh man, they're in a WEC car. Who do
0: Correct.
2: We get in instead?
0: Correct. Good point.
2: There's a lot of phone calls that need to take place to ensure a third driver. But yeah, Giuliano Alesi, son of funnily enough, Jean Alesi. So there's
0: got an awful lot of second generation drivers, haven't we?
2: Yes, we have. If you, I mean, you counted Louis Delatraz, I'm sure we'll get to him eventually. I haven't been through actually to work out how many second and possibly even third generation drivers.
0: Don't you're making me feel old.
2: But there are some standout names. Patrese you've already mentioned, you know, so fans of Formula One of the last 40 years or so, welcome to the new crop with familiar names.
0: Are Mercedes in with a shout? There's some people who say Mercedes shouldn't be there because they don't have a hypercar, and that was kind of a gentleman's agreement. Mercedes been working on their hypercar project. It hasn't come to fruition as yet, but there's no doubt that that Mercedes, if it is in the window, that's all I'll say, I think you know what I'm talking about, is still a very good car. 10 years since it won the Nürburgring 24, but it's just won the Nürburgring 24 with the Winward run car. And the three-pointed star, there's a new car coming out shortly. They have had a love-hate relationship as Mercedes-Benz with Le Mans, obviously, for those of you that know your history. We can point to a couple of incidents at Le Mans that perhaps have cast a dark shadow over Mercedes-Benz and that three-pointed star. But nevertheless, they never come to Le Mans and give anything less than 100%.
2: It's a race they're desperate to win, and I could tell that when they turned up last year with the three Mercedes in that very special livery. They had three brand new chassis for that race, for goodness sake. Mm. And they came up with the, well, what is now known as the Silver Arrows colours, because they were originally painted, is it white for the German cars? And then it was decided that actually they could shed a bit of weight by dipping them, getting rid of the white paint, and they would just rock up in their kind of metallic colour.
0: Also, it meant that you didn't have to put filler on to hide the dents. A lot of the bodywork in those days was hand beaten. And so you put filler in. Filler in those days wasn't your Bondo that you have now. It was lead. It was more lead.
2: Yeah.
0: So taking off the layer of paint saved some, but taking off the lead as well, and then they just polished it and sent it. And as you rightly say, the original racing colour of Germany was white. And it became synonymous with silver, bizarrely not silver paint, just silver metalwork. Yeah. I suppose now if you did the same thing, it would be, we're changing the racing colour of Germany to carbon fibre. Because there was nothing on it, that's what it would mostly be. Iron links are sometimes a bit of a dichotomy to me, because it depends how they turn up, and they're pretty good. We've seen them have victories, we've seen them do championships, but sometimes they just seem to lose themselves. And if they're not there, they're really not there.
2: Yeah, that's a fair point. And I think, you know, were you to ask them in a sort of truth chamber, what manufacturer would you like to run with? They are Italian, let's face it. So there's no scope for them to run a Ferrari, because that's all down to AF Corsa and Kessel. They had the partnership with Lamborghini, which then went because the Lamborghini hypercar program ceased. And with it, the opportunity to see Lamborghinis in the LMGT3 class. So that kind of left Iron Lynx a little bit high and dry. Where do we go next? Nobody else was running Mercedes, so there was the opportunity. But are they still getting to grips with this car? I don't know. Their driver selection from a bronze perspective maybe wants a little. But then you look down for this year's WEC, they've got Johannes Zelger, who I've been impressed with, actually. Although their best result with Lynn Hodenius, who is a mighty quick Dutchman, still pretty young in his mid-20s, early 20s, and Matteo Cressoni, who has driven for them as well. So they've best result in the WEC championship so far has been a 12th place finish, and then in the other car, 10th place. But once more, it's promised a bit more than it's given.
0: Agreed.
2: Maxime Martin partnering with Martin Berry, the Australian, Singaporean flagged sometimes, and Rui Andrade. Good to see another national flag, by the way, on the entry of Angola.
0: Yeah.
2: And Rui's a cracking lad. He just has one of those faces and eyes that just beam at you when you have a conversation with him. You know,
0: I met his dad relatively recently, and now I know where he gets it from, because his dad is just a whirlwind of positive energy.
2: Yeah, 100%.
0: Absolutely brilliant. He's trying really hard Rui's dad's trying really hard to sort of build a team Angola up and identify and bring on some more talent from that area of the world. Absolutely great, great prospect if he can get that done. Still a few manufacturers to go. We have not yet spoke about the Blue Oval, and anything with a six behind it has 1966 in your head. Of course it does. So let's talk about the Ford Mustang LM GT3. Proton Competition, two WEC entries there. As usual, the 77, and they like their double numbers, so it's the 77 and the 88. A better season with the Evo than they had last year. Are they still getting to grips with the Evolution car? Not sure. Is the Evolution car showing more promise at more different types of circuit? I think the answer to that is probably yes.
2: Well, up until a certain point in the Proton Competition car, Eric Powell, the American, was having a storming weekend at Spa-Francorchamps. Mm. And he was getting, in the opening stint, a significant chunk of time ahead of everybody else. And then he made a mistake at Spa coming out of Campus Corner and into Kerr Paul Frere, which is one of those moments he's probably still trying to catch in his sleep, in truth, because he ran just a little bit too wide over the gravel. The car rotated on him and he was pretty much out of the race on the spot. So that meant we were denied stints from Ben Tuck and Seb Prio, certainly competitively. But yes, there's another son of Sebastian Prio, son of Andy Prio, who has driven for Ford at GT level at the 24 Hours of Le Mans in the past as well. And it's excellent now that Seb has got this chance, just like his dad, with the Blue Oval. So, you know, Eric is so fast, but he just needs to kind of eliminate those mistakes. And, you know, the sky's
0: the limit.
2: That's
0: the curse of the bronze, though, isn't it? The curse of the bronze is don't drive as fast as you can drive. Drive as fast as you need to drive. Yeah. And you don't have to beat. When Eric's in the car, he doesn't have to be beating the Davide Rigon, Daniel Serra, Valentin Asclaw drivers who might be out on the circuit at the same time. He doesn't even have to match their times. He's just got to be a good bronze and eliminate those mistakes. The other car is Stefano Gattuso, who seems like he's been around forever, but he's actually not as old as you think he is. Gianmarco Leverato, the silver, see above comment. And then, of course, as the yin to the Sebastian Prior Yang, the other Ford racing prototype driver for next year, who's in the race already, is Logan Sargeant, who comes with a huge amount of experience, including some prototype experience that he tried out in the States. He's the platinum driver. He's been at the very top of our sport and is learning the circuits, learning the WEC ways. And again, you look at that threesome there in that number 88, and there's no reason why they can't be challenging at the sharp end of the field.
2: He's a good find, Stefano Gattuso, because he's a former champion in GT Italia. That was, a decade ago, but then sort of was confined to Italy to an extent. He then did do a bit of what is now known as World Challenge Racing and International GT Open as well. So they introduced him to a few more European tracks, the odd race in the Porsche Super Cup as well. So very much coming from a Porsche background, I suppose you say, but is now at home with Ford and raced the Mustang in last year's 24 Hours, along with, maybe didn't do the full season in the WEC, but was certainly at Le Mans, took part in the test, for instance, in 2024 as well. Then Gianmarco Liverato, who's still only 22, fellow Italian to Gattuso.
0: Seems to have been around forever, though, Liverato.
2: When
0: you've got a name like Gianmarco Liverato, you play on and you think, well, you know, how Italian is he? Well, he's very Italian, but only 22.
2: Yeah.
0: One of the next generation of top GT drivers, clearly.
2: So when he was coming through in Porsche Carrera Cup Italia for Tsunami RT team, he was 17.
0: Yeah.
2: So yeah, beginning his Porsche career in those days. Again then, with a background of having the engine behind him, but getting more used to this wonderful V8 in the Mustang. And then Logan Sargeant, as you say.
0: With a background of having the engine behind him.
2: Well, going fast enough.
0: In prototype. Well, yes. In prototypes and single seaters.
2: Yes, there is that. Mm. And then Logan Sargeant, like you say, to the top with Williams. Couple of seasons, three seasons with them actually, dipping in and out of the team, but came through FIA Formula 3 and Formula 2 to get there. And prior to that, you know, it was all single seaters out of karting, but he was a World KF Junior karting champion with Ricky Flynn Motorsport.
0: Wow.
2: And has now, well, since 2025, competed with PR1 Matheson Motorsport at Petit Le Mans. Might have only just done one IMSA race actually last year.
0: I think didn't he jump in at Indianapolis?
2: Let's have a
0: for
2: look.
0: Somebody as well. That might have been in a GT car, but no.
2: No, it was the Orica again.
0: It was the Orica, yeah. I think that was his debut. Mm. I like his attitude. He makes himself available. Look, you know, he's been to the very top. He's been a Formula One driver. That is rarefied atmosphere. The one thing is that he won't get faced at Le Mans, one would think. Mind, I say that. I know some Formula One drivers who've been there who still turned around at me and went, flipping heck, or words to that effect. I like the way he's got about it. He's been prepared. Clearly the Ford prototype deal's been in the works for a while, but he wasn't going to just turn up next year and jump into a Ford prototype. And he wants to learn. He wants to see how it's been. In some ways, has he been burned by the pyramid of motorsport, particularly at that top end? Maybe. And maybe that's made him a little more careful about his decision making. And I don't think there's anything wrong with that. I wish him the best. I think he'll make a very, very good endurance racing driver. It's all about driving pretty much flat out now in this formula. Everybody's always saving something. I know that. But we say good luck to him. Two more manufacturers. We'll go to Lexus. I seem to feel I have said the next sentence quite a few times over the last few years. This then probably the final outing at Le Mans for the Lexus RCF LMGT 3. We know that we're going to see its replacement, probably in

0: replacement being homologated as a roads going car, and they've been doing a bit of catch up in getting the road going car homologated for that replacement. It is well known to the team. Acoda CSP took this on. Vass Sullivan in the States have run it. The old days of it burning out its rear tyres are long gone. It's a nicely balanced mid-front engine car. Yes, the engine is in front of the driver, but it's pushed so far back, it's almost a mid-engine car. I think that car, probably more than any other on the grid, maybe alongside the AMG runs it close, I think that car is very circuit-dependent and very BOP-dependent. We may or may not know what the BOP for Le Mans is. My money is that we will see a bit of BOP for Le Mans in terms of it being made public. On its day, that RCF is a damn fine car, and it's a very good package in mixed conditions.
1: Is another good point, because, you know, it always rains at Le Mans is the phrase. So if we are going to get some of the wet stuff, then you need a car that is going to be able to cope with the slippery conditions. Yes, you change tyres, but then, you know, how is it being a bit sideways at times? How is it if it has to run off the track and go through the odd gravel trap here and there? But also, you know, just the way it cuts through the air alters depending on the moisture around it. So that's something to take into account. Also, yes, it's been around for a while, but it does seem like the longer it's in the WEC, the better results it gets.
0: Yes,
1: yeah.
0: I agree.
1: Now, whether it's getting a better break as far as the balance of performance is concerned is perhaps a moot point, but and we sort of don't know in this era of Le Mans, at least, who's getting the breaks and who aren't. It should be fair for all. So Tom Van Rompuy is certainly capable of doing some very good things with it, because he managed to take pole position at Spa, for instance. So it's clearly quick and has been already this year.
0: And interestingly, the other pole position I think they took was Qatar last year, another smoothish Formula One style circuit. Now, Le Mans isn't a full-time Grade 1 circuit, but it's much smoother than it was. I wonder if those changes might suit the RCF.
1: Yes, very probably. It's a more road car derived GT, and we are racing on public roads.
0: Well,
1: so,
0: fair
1: you
0: point.
1: Know, there's an element of that, I suppose. This and the BMW look very much like touring cars, very highly souped up touring cars, nevertheless. There's been a change because Esteban Masson, who regularly races in the number 78 car in the WEC, he's going to be busy in an LMP2 car. We'll talk about that in another show.
0: Program, yeah.
1: But that's created the opportunity for Jack Hawksworth to come back in to Lexus, a car that he knows so well from the States, from Vassar Sullivan.
0: He's absolutely on the limiter about being back. He's loving the idea of going to Le Mans.
1: Yeah, I'm sure. Well, he raced last year for Akodis and the year before for Akodis. So, you know, they will welcome him back with open arms. But he is an IMSA GTD Pro champion from 2023 with Vassar Sullivan in the same car. So, you know, a more capable man to take charge of a Lexus you probably could not find. So he joins Adrian David, who I've been monitoring very closely since he started being a champion in F4 France. That was 7 years ago or something stupid. And then certainly was targeting a single-seater career. As with so many drivers wanting to get to the upper echelons of single-seaters, the opportunity, the seats become more and more limited the higher you get. But he has raced at Macau in Formula 4, but then started to do very well in Le Mans Cup, and in fact won that title for RaceGP only last year with 3 wins and 5 podiums. So he's going to be great in a GT car.
0: Yeah.
1: Doesn't have a great deal of experience, but has done 2 WEC races. And then Tom Van Rompuy, who was racing Corvettes last year with TF Sport, but now into Lexus. And the other car, well, they've stuck with Petru Umbrarescu. Sometimes it's Razvan, sometimes it's Petru. He has Petru on his belt, so I'm going to go with that. Romanian racer, so there's another flag if you're totting them up. And he is driving in the 87 with Clemens Schmidt, who's mighty in that car when he does his silver stints, and Jose Maria Lopez. I talked about this car being a touring car deep down. Well, we've got a multi-world touring car title winner there.
0: It seems amazing that we've got this far through and not talked about Porsche in a GT category. The final two cars we are going to talk about are the 2 Manti-run Porsches. As relatively recent tradition dictates, they are the 91 and the 92 car. Again, they're from the FIA World Endurance Championship. Branded the 91 as Manti.

0: DK Engineering, and 92 is the Bend, Manti. The Bend is a racing circuit in Australia. Yasser Shaheen and his brother are the literal powerhouses behind that, and have also been very much instrumental in moving to World Motorsport around Australia as well, moving World Superbike and MotoGP from Phillip Island to an Adelaide circuit, and I'm fairly certain that's the MotoGP. I'm fairly certain World Superbikes will end up at the Bend. Ricardo Pera is the Italian silver, and Ricard Leitz, who should need no introduction to you if you followed Le Mans or endurance racing anyway. He's the platinum. Olaf Manti no longer involved. Manti have for some time been a part of Porsche, but they are the works team, and anything with Manti's name on it, if it was a supermarket trolley race around your local Aldi, or Carrefour as it would be in Le Mans, if there's Manti written on it, you've got to take it seriously. And Porsche, Le Mans, the drivers that are there with Chan Gouven, Timo Boguslavski, and James Cottingham in the 91 car, two full house works drivers in there, mixed in with some very good non-pro drivers. And Manti, and Porsche, and Le Mans. What is the more to say, really?
1: Wind the clock back 12 months and Ricard Leitz and Ricardo Pera with Manti were winning the 24 Hours of Le Mans at LMGT3 level, and then they then went on to win the World Endurance Championship, and that was with Ryan Hardwick. We mustn't forget about his part, of course.
0: No, he did a sterling
1: as the bronze.
0: But they won the championship. If not at a canter, it was barely a sitting trot.
1: Yes.
0: You know, they weren't in full gallop mode, were they? They dominated they collected points when they needed to, and the 50 points that you get for Le Mans made such a difference to their championship charge.
1: Often the two go hand in hand, of course, because it is such a big win when you do manage to get it. They're also, with Yasser Shaheen now, actually leading the World Endurance Championship, because they've had two podium finishes, which is a rarity. Anybody else? I don't think they have managed it, but it's two third places. But again, 15 points for each, and they lead by four over the McLaren that probably should be leading now.
0: We're talking about a championship when we're coming to one of the biggest motor races in the world, but we've said this before when you and I have talked here in the Ford Racing Global Broadcast Centre, Johnny. If you're not winning the race, then picking up points for the rest of the championship. Now, the championship, as we said, is probably going to be back-end loaded this year with two 1.5 times points races probably at the end of the season at some stage. But picking up decent points here could make a huge difference to your WEC season. Not just for your driver's championship, but for your manufacturers as well, which is so highly coveted.
1: I just think psychologically, I mean, it's very important not to be drawn into that after only three races. But if you manage to win and your near rivals after 2 6-hour races don't do so well, you'll start thinking, oh, we're in a good position here. Now, okay, we've still got five races to do once the 24 Hours of Le Mans is finished. And as you say, it's one of those campaigns where it could all change in those final two races when you've got 38 points for a race win, potentially in the final two events for 2026. But yeah, if you're a chance of winning the 24 Hours of Le Mans in isolation is going off the boil, then you start to play it safe and go, well, let's try and get a top five or a top six if we can.
0: And it should be remembered that the seven cars that aren't WEC full season entries in the field are invisible for points. So if they were the top seven, it would be quite extraordinary. But if they were the top seven, the car that came eighth would get top points for the WEC Championship. They wouldn't get eighth position points. Those other cars just simply don't take the points away. Is it possible in a field that is that stacked to even pick a manufacturer who has an advantage at this stage? Never mind it's a set of three drivers or a team.
1: No, it's not possible.
0: Right.
1: You can look at team entrants and go, well, they have a huge amount of experience in making the quick fire decisions, which sometimes you have to do if the weather comes in, or if there's a slow zone, of which there are nine around the track, or if there's safety cars, because there are three of those when we neutralize the whole of the racetrack. And it's the quick thinking teams, particularly Manti, but the WRT, who now, they didn't always know how ACO rules racing works, but they certainly do by this point. And Aston Martin with the Heart of Racing crew. So, you know, is it actually less down to balance of performance and more about the strategists and those making the big calls? Do we pit? Do we not? Do we stay out? Do we come in? And utilizing the driver lineup as well, because 6 hours for a bronze, I think it's 6 hours for a silver, and then all the rest for the golds and platinums, but making sure that everyone's getting the right amount of rest as well, and you're not going over the four in any 6 hours. All of these plates that are having to be spun, and the teams that keep coming back to Le Mans year after year after year, it's no coincidence that they keep doing well.
0: And it's not like it used to be when I first started coming to Le Mans in the 1980s, where there was teams and drivers that turned up who you hadn't seen either since the previous Le Mans or at all. And they just seemed to pop up with a car. It's a 12-litre, a V8 marine engine stuck into something that looks a bit like a Corvette. Yes, I'm looking at you, Don Shed. That happened. That doesn't happen anymore because of the World Endurance Championship, because of, particularly in GT3, the explosion of GT3 races. Mauro Engel, who remarkably isn't here this weekend to go racing, probably one of the preeminent GT3 drivers. He may not, in fact, I don't think he's ever done Le Mans, but he does 40. He does 40 events a year and still doesn't do Le Mans. And he's just won the ADAC 24 Hours of the Nürburgring for his second time. And because there's that much GT3 racing, there's no unknown quantities here, either in teams or for the most part. In fact, I don't really think there's anyone who's jumping into a GT3 car for the first time. There is not. And all of those teams, you go, yeah, when you find out who's behind them, And there's very few unknowns anymore.
1: There's nowhere to hide.
0: That's true.
1: There's another point as well. Because there's always going to be something presented to drivers and teams that they haven't seen before, particularly, I think, at Le Mans, because you have three, or arguably if you split LMP2 into its two different subcategories, four completely different races, all happening at the same time on the same racetrack. And they've got to find space for one another. And sometimes, yeah, we're starting with 62 cars. You know, the racetrack decides how many it's happy to run with. And those opening few hours, a bit like the Nürburgring 24 hours this year, can be a survival fest.
0: Correct.
1: At the end of the day. You know, correct. Can you get through the first 6 or 8 hours? And then you work out by nightfall, are we in it? Yeah, we are. So let's revert to this strategy, and daybreak and lunchtime. And then you do it in step by step by step. But it's getting closer, if that's even possible. And we've been saying that now for year in, year out for the best part of a decade, probably. Some of it is a lottery, and, you know, I don't want to say that, but sometimes it is. You can be involved in an incident that's not of your making, but you also have to never miss a beat if you want to win this thing. And some can do it consistently, and that can't be by chance.
0: No, totally agree. So, exclusively here on 91.2 FM, we are going to tell you who's going to win in LMGT3. We have a fail-safe method of doing this. It's not an algorithm or anything else. I'm not sure this works really well on radio, but we've got all of the numbers round a dartboard, and Johnny and I are going to throw a dart each and see how it goes. Right, here's mine then. Oh, that's interesting.
1: Isn't it?
0: Yes.
1: Wow.
0: Do you want to have a go?
1: It's left field. All right, I'll try. And...
0: Well, if that happens, then I bet it's not on the bingo card. Thanks for listening to It's That Wide Open. No, really, all joking aside. Thank you to Johnny Palmer alongside me here in the Ford Racing Global Broadcast Centre. And keep an ear out for LMP2 and Hypercar. And don't forget, we're on the air from Test Sunday onwards. It's our 21st Le Mans 24 Hours as Radio Show Limited. The hashtag is RSL21. That's how you get in touch with us. Good to have your company for this, and we'll join you again with action throughout the week of Le Mans 2026.
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0: 91.2 Around the Circuit on FM. This is Radio Le Mans from the Circuit de la Sarthe. One voice that we don't have this year, and we'll come on to that in a moment, and you, dear listener, can decide about the choices that have been made by one Johnny Morlam, who is on the line with us now. Well, welcome to the airwaves. Come on, you can tell everybody why you aren't at Le Mans for this year. Where are you racing instead?
4: I'm racing at Anglesey. I'm doing the very, very important championship, British Championship. Actually, I'm taking the mickey here, and I shouldn't do, because it is actually a fantastic little championship, and it's the British Fun Cup Championship, which I race with a couple of my Red River Sport friends, and we're doing the whole championship. And in the past, quite often it's clashed with Le Mans, but 2 or 3 years ago when it clashed with Le Mans, I kind of put Le Mans as a precedent. But given that last year me and Gareth Williams won the British Masters Fun Cup Championship together, we felt like we were going to look at trying to defend that together. And so therefore, I have put the Anglesey above Le Mans 24, which I'm gonna really miss Le Mans. I can't remember the last time I wasn't there either as driving it or as a pundit. It's a real shame.
0: There will be now a t-shirt, I am absolutely certain, that says, I am putting Anglesey above Le Mans. In quotes, Johnny Morlam. Things you never thought you'd hear on 91.2.
4: No, I never thought I'd say it, to be honest with you.
0: I understand. I understand. And it's important for you and for your friends, your clients, your partners at Red River. Well, you said there, that's a perfect place to start then, Johnny. You said there you can't remember the last time you weren't at Le Mans racing or being a pundit or being involved in some way, shape or form. Let's take you all the way back in your career. Your racing career has been long, torturous sometimes. It's a journey that I've seen quite a lot of. When were you first aware of Le Mans? Were you already racing by then, or were you already interested in sports cars? Because let's not forget, there'll be a lot of our listeners don't realise that you came up through single-seater racing. So Jackie Stewart took you on. He picked you personally. He selected you. But when were you first involved, or sorry, when were you first aware of the great race here at the 24 Hours?
4: Well, first of all, John, it's true that my career had its ups and downs, as I think most people in motorsport have. But it's funny, Alan McNish said to me once, the beauty of hindsight is that when you look back, you tend to only remember the good stuff. And also he said, the longer you retired, the faster you were.
0: Oh, yeah.
4: it's so true. But, cause nothing keeps you humble like motorsport, because if you're actually in it, still competing, and even if you're Max Verstappen at that kind of level, who obviously, in my opinion, is the greatest driver in the world, you still are going to be kept humble by situations that happen around you, even if it's just Hadjar occasionally being quicker than you. Mm-hmm. So, but certainly going back to your original question of when I was first aware of Le Mans, I may have touched upon this in a previous podcast years ago, but I'll bring it up again, is that when I was about 8, 9 years old, and I think you were aware of this book and you even knew the book, but I got given a book. I think it was one of these secondhand bookstore or whatever. And I remember reading it, being fascinated by it. And it was the story of this, British team running a really, really old Bentley at Le Mans, which was years out of date. I think at the time it would have been more like 10, 15 years out of date, compared to, more than that. And they ended up it was a bit like a tortoise and the hare. Mm. And they ended up, and it was all about how they beat the German Porsches. And you could tell that it was written, this book, reasonably closely after the Second World War, because it was quite patriarchal.
0: Yeah.
4: And it was like Bentley versus Porsche almost. But basically this old Bentley, which wasn't as fast as these Porsches, ended up winning Le Mans. And that really captured me, that sort of real underdog. And it really captured my imagination. So that was probably the first time I was aware of Le Mans. But I wasn't really aware of it other than the fact that that was how I became aware of the race itself.
0: Yeah.
4: I was more obsessed with Musculectric and single-seaters. On Musculectric, I had the JPS Lotus, I had the Tyrrell, I had every car I had was a single-seater. I did not have any of the sports cars. I'm not even sure if they were around back then, that's how old I am. But the first time I truly became aware of Le Mans was probably in the mid-90s. Mm-hmm. And the first time I went to Le Mans was in 1998 for pre-qualifying, because they still had that back then, when Alan McNish was racing he raced the year before, I think, in one of the privateer Porsches, but he was racing that year that I went for the factory.
0: Yep.
4: And that was actually the year he ended up winning it with Stefan Ortelli and Laurent Ayala.
0: Correct.
4: And I remember being there for pre-qual. And even, you know, it's nothing like it is now, but even back then, compared to what I was used to seeing, I was thinking, wow, this is a big deal. This is a big race. And a lot of manufacturers are really, really keen to do well at this. And that's when it first got on my radar.
0: So that's a perfect point then to look at that. What were you doing in terms of your driving in 1998? Where was Johnny Morlam competing?
4: Well, actually, at that point, I'd become aware that if I wanted a career, sports cars was kind of the way to go. So I switched to sports cars in 96, 97.
0: Porsche Carrera Cup you did in 96, I think, if I remember right.
4: Yeah, British Pirelli Porsche Cup, it was called back then. But yes, I did that.
0: 97 was your big year. That was when you won all 17 races and all bar two or three pole positions. You were undefeated throughout an entire season. And was that the year you won the Gregor Grant Award at the Yacht Sport International?
4: Yeah, it was actually, which is still one of my proudest achievements.
0: As it should be, mate. As it should be.
4: Yeah. I won lots of stuff since then, but that is still up there as probably the pinnacle. Especially when you look at some of the names on there, including the late, great Alex Zanardi also won it.
0: Yeah.
4: So God knows how I got onto that list. But anyway, so in 98, I was racing Porsche Super Cup, and it was very much with a view to getting into sports cars and maybe racing at Le Mans.
0: Yeah.
4: So I was already aware that I wanted to go to Le Mans and race at Le Mans, which is one of the reasons I went down with Alan, because he said, just come down and take a look. But that was the first time I ever went there. And I didn't race. My first race, I didn't race until a couple of years after that. But my first race there was in 2000.
0: 2000, yeah, with Roland Skier, wasn't it? And David Murray and Sasha Masson, your teammates. I remember that car. Absolutely.
4: I came across it the other day, actually.
0: Did you?
4: Someone's
0: really
4: bought it. Yeah. I can't remember the chap's name. I think he's a really nice chap. I think he's Australian as well, and he bought the car, and he's racing it now in the Classic Series and the Peter Auto, and his aim is to, and I believe he's doing it this year, he's taking it back to race it at the Classic.
0: Le Mans Classic. Well, I'll see it there.
4: So it will go back.
0: That's fantastic.
4: I won't be there, but the car will.
0: Just let me take you back to 1998, that you said, even though it wasn't as it is now, it still felt like a big deal to you turning up. What was it then, you as a relatively recent sports car driver, although having been in motorsport for a little while by that point, you'd never been to Le Mans before, even as a spectator. So the first time you go there, it's at the test, which was a few weeks before the race, pre-qualifying there was as well at that time, as you rightly say. It used to be on one of the May bank holidays normally, the month before, which was always interesting to go down there. So what was it that struck you about this place that you'd read about in that fiction as a younger man, that you'd clearly you knew about because of Alan's involvement? Alan McNish and you, very good friends, always have been, still are. What was it that struck you that made you think, oh wow, this is special?
4: I It's a really good question, because at the end of the day, especially back then, I mean, you get into the pits and everything, and yeah, they're pretty impressive. Now they're much more impressive than they were back then. Mm-hmm. But, you know, it just had a chain link fence separating an area of pretty much mud from where everyone was all parked up, you know, with their caravans and hospitalities. And it was very much stuck in a bit of a time warp back then, sort of from the 70s and 80s. But you get into, you just saw the level of trucks that were there, and now you go there and it looks like a Formula One paddock. Back then, even a Formula One paddock didn't look like a Formula One paddock looks now.
0: Correct.
4: It certainly wasn't at that level of Formula One paddock, but it was more, I tell you what it was, the thing that encapsulated it for me is seeing legends like Norbert Singer there, who were clearly in a fight to be best manufacturer.
0: Yes.
4: And Alan went out and was quickest. They had mornings and afternoons and they would split it. And you had a lot of cars go there because I can't remember what the limit was back then. I think it was it 48? You'll know better than me.
0: 98, they'd have probably been running 50.
4: So you had probably 60 plus cars there. So there was going to be, you know, a lot of cars that didn't make it in. Mm. And you had the pre-qualifying. And so maybe 20 cars after pre-qualifying would go home and that's how they did it. Nowadays, they sort of, you get your entry, you're kind of guaranteed to be in.
0: Yeah.
4: 48
0: there was, allowed to start, but only 47 started for a variety of reasons that I won't go into now. So no, you were spot on.
4: Alan was in the afternoon.
0: Yeah.
4: They'd already qualified the first car. I think Jörg Müller was in that along with the late great also Bob Wallach, later on one of my teammates. And they'd qualified there because they split them. So the two factory Porsches, one was in the morning session, one was in the afternoon, obviously, to increase the chances of, and I think they were allowed to do that, all the manufacturers. And then Alan was in the one in the afternoon and he went out and did a time that was quickest at the time, if I remember rightly, and would have comfortably put them in. So they were always going to qualify the factory Porsches, obviously, but it wasn't about that. It was about bragging rights, and back then being quickest in pre-qualifying, this is kind of, I went there not really knowing, and I kind of became aware of it by the time this is all finished and even the day after, and I'll explain why. So basically Alan had gone quickest, and then the way that they'd rotated the drivers through, there was like an hour and a half left. He got out, changed, and came in the garage with me, and then somebody else, and I can't remember who it was the days before Audi, so I can't remember who it was, went quicker. And I remember Norbert Singer coming to Alan and saying to him, get changed. And he was like, I thought I was done. And this happened, as you will well know, to me with RML.
0: Yes, that's
4: about
0: right.
4: Two years later, they did the same thing to me with the Celine. But, and he said to Alan, we need you to go back out. And Alan was like, I thought I was done for the day. And they said, we need you to go out and beat that time.
0: Yeah.
4: And they gave him a new set of boots, low fuel, and he changed and he went out and they were, I mean, there was no messing about. They were saying to him, you need to beat that time.
0: Yeah.
4: And I could see how serious it was. Now he, and I've told him this story afterwards, he wouldn't have witnessed what then happened. He went out and now that I know Le Mans, he was the lucky part for him was that he obviously beat the time. We're telling this story, but obviously getting a clear lap round Le Mans, especially in those days where nowadays, speed differences between the cars are not quite as great as they used to be. Mm. Back in those days, you could get a real slow GT car being driven by somebody who really doesn't have a lot of experience. And that's kind of left the sport in the last 30 years, 28 years. But he went out there, got a clear lap, beat the time, and the whole garage, there must have been 50, 60 people in this garage, all working, all there for Porsche, went bananas.
0: And this is it, right? By the way, this is test day. Johnny's not talking about a fight for pole position here. This is test day. 2 weeks before you turn up at least.
4: No, more than that. Yes. At least four to six weeks.
0: Yeah, it would have been. You're right.
4: Yeah. Norbert Singer, I've never seen Norbert Singer jump up and down ever because he's a pretty, you know, he's a pretty laid back and
0: lovely bloke.
4: Plays his cards close to his chest. Yeah, super bloke. And he went nuts. Everyone went nuts. Alan came in. They congratulated him like he'd won the race.
0: Yeah.
4: You know, he was chuffed. I was chuffed for him, obviously. We then went to stay. I was staying in the same hotel.
0: Yeah.
4: In fact, I might even be sharing his room with him. We got up the next morning and he went and bought the papers. And I was like, why is he buying the papers and everything? Headline front page.
0: Yeah.
4: Porsche fastest. Yes. At Le Mans.
0: Well, I'll tell you now because I was there, obviously. It was, Martin Brundle in the Toyota and Bernd Schneider in the Mercedes-Benz.
4: One of those would have gone quicker.
0: And I think it was the Toyota. I think it was the Toyota that had gone quicker. Yeah. And that battle went on right throughout qualifying between those three manufacturers. And if you remember that year, dear listener, this was a kind of a changeover, a transition year, because you had all the new big factory prototypes, some with roofs, some without. I mean, there was the Porsche, prototype without the roof, which was the car that was meant to win the race. That was the car they were expecting to win the race against the might of the Toyota.
4: Didn't it have Alboreto in it and Dalmas?
0: I think you're probably right. They had the BMW V12 LMs. The Nismo R390s were there. There was a Panos Esperante GTR1 there. Then the might of Mercedes, the AMG Mercedes as well. And that's before you got down to people like, Doyle Risi Racing with, a 333SP Ferrari. And in fact, there was two. Momo had a 333SP Ferrari as well that we were about to see in the American Le Mans series. In fact, I saw them at Petit Le Mans that year in 1998. You remember the Nissan R390 GT1 was in the blue and white check colours. That was another world. It was another World Cup year, and it was a real battle that year all the way through. Ultimately, the GT198, Alan's car, came through to win. That wasn't the fancied car they expected the open top cars to dominate. So what a baptism for you to see that even on the test, dear Johnny. Did you go back for the race that year, or were you?
4: No, I didn't. Right. No, I didn't. So I was racing.
0: So when was the first time you went to a race? Was it when I raced in 2000?
4: Yeah, that was the first time I went there for prequel.
0: Yeah.
4: And the first time I drove it, and then went back again, and I can't remember. I think it was still the same then. I think you still
0: would have been
4: pre-qualified. I can't remember when they stopped pre-qualifying, John. Can you?
0: It became so difficult to keep people there for a long time and then potentially not have the race, and not get into the race.
4: Well, no, that was the whole point though, wasn't it? They had prequel, which was 6 weeks before. So you kind of went down there as a separate event. And people didn't stay down there then. And I remember that because after the prequel, I stayed on for a day's testing on the Bugatti circuit with Pirelli.
0: Yeah.
4: And, everyone, it was really weird because everyone literally, it was the next day, or maybe it was the two days, but anyway,
0: it was well into the 2000s because I remember when the MGs first went down there with RML and, the Lola MGs, the AER engined cars, they didn't cover themselves in glory in the test day. And there was some question about whether they would even get an entry. And we deployed Hugh Chamberlain to go and, and speak to the, this is all of how yesterday is coming out. This is you and me again. We've gone off on a tangent.
4: It's because we're too old, John.
0: I know. That's the only time we get to talk about it.
4: We're old.
0: Yeah. The only time we get to talk about this stuff and relive it all is when we talk together. So 2000, Roland Skay Racing International, David Murray and Sasha Masson in a car that, if you read it now, says Porsche 911 GT3R. That was not the kind of GT3R Porsche 911 that you would be talking about now. Tell us a little bit about Roland, about how it came together, and particularly about that 911.
4: Well, it was Rowan, actually.
0: Rowan
4: Skay. I believe, so I thought he'd passed away, but someone told me that he was he's still around. But a character, a huge character. I won't go into, because it's not fair to go into some of the But back in those days, a lot of motorsport was a lot more dodgy in terms of where the money was coming from. But anyway, he for me was an incredibly good person. He treated me very, very well.
0: He was a lawyer, wasn't he?
4: Yes, a lawyer, but he also got in, yeah, and he also got involved in, he had big vineyards and farm tracks and stuff like that. And there were certain allegations, which I think obviously aren't allegations because he did end up paying the price for it, but of him getting grants for agricultural grants for various bits and pieces and then using it on motorsport, which I don't, you know.
0: Down through the years, there's been plenty.
4: You should never. I'm not in any way saying you should break the rules, but at the same time, if someone's doing that and then spending the money on motorsport, I'm not going to hold that against them.
0: I'm right in saying he did do a bit of driving in the American Le Mans series ultimately, didn't he?
4: I think the year before, I think he might have driven a couple of times, not in the American Le Mans series, but in what was that Porsche championship that ran alongside it for a while? He did a little bit in that. But I think he realized very quickly that he was too far off. So, and in those days, obviously, there wasn't the sort of pro-am element that there is today. So the people, the Rob Dysons and the people like that, who, by the way, Rob Dyson was a pretty accomplished driver. But in those days, if you got someone in or like a Leo Hendry or people that weren't quite quick enough, they paid the price because they were going up against three pros in the other car. But it wasn't they didn't have the GTM element now where you have to have an am in, so you're going up against fellow ams. So he realized really early on that he couldn't race if we were going to do well.
0: He did air race in the GTU of Grand Am, but he did 10 races in 2000 in the GT category in a 3.6 Porsche with Pirelli tyres. So yeah, you're right. He dabbled a little bit, but he was a racing enthusiast, and that was the whole.
4: Totally.
0: I mean, as you say,
4: he had factory support. Yes. He had factory support. You know, I wasn't a de facto. I was more like the Porsche GB factory driver then, but I wasn't a de facto Weissach, you know, Stuttgart factory driver at that point, but Sascha Masson was.
0: Yeah.
4: So David Murray was very much supported by Alwyn Springer in Porsche North America.
0: Yeah.
4: I had the Porsche GB links, and also Alwyn was becoming more influential in my career, and helped me a lot later on. And then, and was helping David Murray at the time, who the year before had raced for Porsche in one of their prototypes, open cockpit prototypes, at Le Mans. And then Sascha Masson was given to us as a factory driver to strengthen our chances, against, all the other teams. And GT at that point was really beginning to blossom, and it wasn't still necessarily reflected like it was a few years later in the peak period when you had, you know, so many Aston Martin, Corvette, Porsche, Ferrari, all, which I also was a part of later on, sort of 10 years later.
0: Yeah.
4: But it was the real start. And I think 2000 was one of the first, or maybe 99, but certainly we were in the first year or two of them letting GT cars race in that configuration.
0: Yeah. Yeah. And Sascha must have not long been out of the Porsche Junior program at that point, because I remember him.
4: Well, I'd raced against him in Porsche Supercup.
0: I knew him from
4: racing at him in Porsche Supercup, but he was also racing in the American Le Mans series.
0: That's right.
4: So in those days, a bit like WEC now is, you know, if you do the WEC, you get a guaranteed Le Mans entry if you get your WEC entry. Mm. It wasn't like that back then. You still had to apply. Le Mans was a standalone event. It didn't count for any championship. It was just on its own. But because of the American Le Mans series already in 2000 being seen as the de facto world championship and all the major manufacturers were involved in it, basically, half the grid or three quarters of the grid that raced at Le Mans, we all raced against each other in America.
0: Absolutely.
4: So we all knew each other, teams and drivers.
0: I think the years that we're looking at, particularly in the middle of the 2000s, and obviously 2006 was the first year we did Radio Le Mans as Radio Show Limited, so I've been doing a bit of research around that. I think of the four classes, therefore the the 12 podium positions, I think 11 or 10 of them in 05 and 06 went to American Le Mans Series teams or entrants. And it was only Ray Malek who was against the tide, and LNT, I think, as well, when they won in 2006 with the Pernos, first time in that then relatively new but established GT2 category, first time a Porsche. First time anything else other than a Porsche would be.
4: Was that 06? I thought it was 07 that LNT won it.
0: 06. It was the first time that a non-Porsche had been on what was then the GT2 podium at Le Mans, and they only went and won it. The bright orange machine. Incredible stuff.
4: I know, because I remember, I thought...
0: Well, you were racing against them, weren't you?
4: Well, the reason I thought it was 07 was because that still hurts. My Le Mans memory that hurts me the most is when we were leading by 2 laps, I think.
0: Yeah.
4: But 3 in the morning. And Jamie Mello, unfortunately, hit water at Mulsan, or radiator fluid or something, and went off and crashed. And it took us ages to get the car fixed. And then Mika Salo went off again, and that was it. And that was in our... We'd qualified on pole. We were winning by miles. That was the one time
0: that was racy, wasn't it?
4: Win.
0: That
4: was racy. Ferrari.
0: In 07.
4: And that was 07. And I thought that that was the year that the LNT car had won it, because they were going around... Like, they qualified, like, 14th or 15th, mm-hmm. and they literally won it, the tortoise versus the hare.
0: Back to your book again.
4: They were not the quickest car. Yeah, back to the book again. And I remember thinking then, you know, and I'd already learned in the very early years with the Celine, actually, in the 01 when I raced there in the wet, which no doubt you'll ask me about later. But I just remember then when the engine let go, because I got out of the car all proud of myself that we'd done a good stint. We were leading our class. We were like 7th or 8th overall. And I just thought, nothing Le Mans can throw at me can be as bad as what I've just been through. I thought, I've got this place licks. And that was only my second Le Mans.
0: Yeah.
4: And then, they came on the radio and said, the engine's blown up. And I realized that Le Mans, you never lick Le Mans. She just lets you play with you. So I realized then speed winning, and you've got to have the speed to win, but it's not the single most important factor to winning at Le Mans.
0: Johnny Morlam is talking to us here on 91.2 FM Radio Le Mans. That first year you came second in class, an incredible 17th overall. So you went away from Le Mans again. You must have thought, well, you know, all right. Was there a chance? Did you feel there was a chance that you could have won it that year with David Murray and Sascha Massin? And how did that affect you on your debut with a team like Rowan Skeys car in that Porsche? How did that affect you going forward and what you decided? Were you hooked by them, by the way? That's the other thing.
4: Oh, totally hooked, because I realised that basically me doing Le Mans, I mean, it's difficult to get your first Le Mans in. And I was lucky that the team I was racing for in America, Skay Racing, got an entry for Le Mans, got the factory support. And that got me my first Le Mans, because up until then, I'd started asking people if I could drive for them at Le Mans in 99. And they were like, you know, have you done Le Mans before? No. And it's almost like, you know, the phone goes dead, you know, kind of thing. And so I was very lucky to get in that way. But to answer the first part of your question, absolutely not. We had never, ever, ever thought we could win it, because at that point you had the might of Dick Barber Racing.
0: Oh, yes, of course.
4: With full factory support, full factory drivers. And Bob Wallach had actually won it with Lucas Law, I think, alongside him. And I can't remember or Dirk Müller, maybe Dirk Müller and Lucas Law and Bob Wallach. They won it and got disqualified for their fuel tank being, if I remember rightly, being too big or something like that. Mm. Or being underweight. There was something quite, you know.
0: Can you remember who won then?
4: Yes, it was the Bruno Lambert, from the following year. And I can't remember his teammates, but in the Japanese Taisan.
0: Correct. The key thing about that was Le Mans was still an open tyre formula. And you were on Pirelli's. Yes. They were on Yokohamas. Yeah. The third car, which was Cycle in the class, so it was all Porsches. They were on Dunlops. And it was Hideo Fukuyama and Atsushi Yoko, along with the Belgian Bruno.
4: That's probably why I didn't remember their names.
0: There you go. Six laps, and you were 2 laps ahead of, it was Max Cohen-Oliver, Michael Newgarden, and Anthony Burgess, the Canadian driver for Cycle. That was another big team, Cycle, weren't there?
4: Yeah, absolutely. And it was nice to beat them. But I think Dick Barber on Michelin at the time.
0: Almost certainly, I would have thought so.
4: That's the other thing going back then. You don't see that anymore. But the tyre manufacturer battle was important as well. And I've raced on Pirellis, I've raced on Michelins. I've been actually factory Pirelli, never been factory Michelin, and factory Yokohama as well as other various other tyre manufacturers. And in those days, and even 10 years on from that moment, it's so important. And you do a lot of tyre testing. Mm. They go away because they were committed to doing really, really well against the other manufacturers. And tyre testing seems to have just, I never even hear about tyre testing anymore. Hmm. Not even in F1. No. You know, so it's really, so really changed.
0: The next year, so you've established yourself, at Le Mans. You've established yourself as a fast, safe, a sports car driver in Europe and
4: ish.
0: In the, don't do yourselves down now, Mr. Morlam. There's no point now. And you're doing okay in the States, more than okay in the States, getting some results over there as well. And you jump into a program that I was very closely involved with. And this is the Acura Cos. And that was the entrant in 2001 with Ray Mallock Limited and Wellingborough's one and only supercar so far, the Saleen S7R. Big American V8, carbon fiber tub and a very futuristic design. Ian McKellar, who came from Short Oval Racing, and the aforementioned Bruno Lambert and you in that car, we debuted the car at, I say we, because I still think of Ray as the boss, the car had debuted at Sebring and took a maiden victory. I have no idea how that happened.
4: No.
0: Because we didn't have enough bodywork. We were taping things back together. And it wasn't Ray who was overseeing that. That was being run by a customer team who's still around, and still running cars, including at the Nürburgring. And, I see Franz Conrad quite a lot. That car was built for Le Mans. Let's make no bones about it, in the same way as the Ford GT was 20-odd years later. As you said, it wasn't the run you wanted with that car. You, and I'm going to say this because you won't, you were absolutely incredible in the wet in that car. And it took me straight back to 1996 and the Wayno Clinic McLaren. I've got goosebumps just thinking about it. And JJ Leto lapping 20, 30, 40 a minute faster than everyone else. And that was you in the wet in that Saleen S7R. It came to a crashing end when the Ford based engine let go. After the high of that first year and the positivity that we went to 2001 with, how do you deal with that then when 175 laps into the race, sort of barely halfway through what you should have been in terms of your laps? The car's out through absolutely nothing that you could have done. And worse still, you've had one of the drive of your life. And I mean it. And that was one of the drives of your life as far as I'm concerned. Certainly ones I've seen, Johnny.
4: Well, that's kind of you to say so, John. Yeah, it was one of those things. There were so many factors and I still had the naivety of youth at that point on my side. So
0: I didn't know what you didn't know.
4: Yeah, I didn't know what I didn't know. I didn't understand how Le Mans can bite you. I didn't have any fear ever of crashing, because that's the sort of thing that kind of creeps in as your career goes on, because you have some crashes and then you start worrying, not about hurting yourself, but just, you know, letting people down or damaging the car or whatever. But in those days, I would just get in it and drive it like I stole it every single time and get away with not crashing it. So people thought I was a safe pair of hands because I didn't crash very often, but I was still giving it everything I had. And it's just, I think all young drivers are like that. But in that car, especially at the test day, I just thought, wow, you could tell it was built for Le Mans. Mm. And don't forget, we had an H pattern box.
0: Yep.
4: You know, there's no such thing as ABS, traction control, all that came later. So we're talking pure. I mean, Max Verstappen would probably love that car. Yeah. Love that car, because
0: we had a backwards engineer the gearbox. The road car had a sequential. You weren't allowed sequential in GT1 in those days. No. So we had to find an H pattern gearbox to put in into that car. Mid-engined.
4: Yeah.
0: Beautifully designed. Six-speed. Beautifully designed with the Le Mans regulations in mind. In fact, side-by-side. We did a side-by-side homologation with the race car and the road car for the US and for European homologation. It was a hell of a project that Ray and the team took on at Wellingborough. I still think it was a pretty good looking car. It was certainly borrowed some elements from other people, but it was designed with one thing in mind. It was designed to go and race at Le Mans. And
4: it did that very successfully. It did. To be fair, not as successfully as it should have done, but, it's still its biggest problem, even years down the program after I'd left and everything, always seemed to be little niggly reliability things. Obviously, we didn't have a little niggly one. We had a bloody big one because the engine broke. But going back to your question in the wet, I don't know if Phil Barker, who still I rank up there as one of the best engineers I've worked with, I don't know. And you know Phil, he doesn't blow smoke up anybody's derriere at all.
0: No, quite the reverse, actually.
4: Quite the reverse. If you're not doing well, he'll let you know. And the reason that you know you're doing really well is because he doesn't say anything. So after that drive, when I got out, I think he just gave me, he went, yeah, nice job. That was it. That's all I got. Which is fine, because that was fine. At the time, I wasn't thinking, oh my God, that was amazing. But one thing I did realize was, it rained like I've never seen it rain at Le Mans before.
0: Would have been behind safety cars now. Would have been behind safety cars now.
4: 100%, which is why, if you remember my falling off the chair incident from a couple of years ago, which is why I was so irate, because I understand that we don't live in the same world now, the health and safety crazy world we live in now compared to 20 years ago. I understand all of that, but I still think that they're far too quick to safety car things when there's a spot of rain on the track. And the whole part of Le Mans for me is, you know, remember that time when Tom Christensen picked the right tires because half the track was wet and half the track was dry, and he won Le Mans through his decision on what tire he was going to go. That to me is what Le Mans is all about. And if you're not a driver, okay, if it really chucks it down and everyone's on slicks and you can't make it back to the pits, maybe put a safety car out there. But if you have to drive at 20 mile an hour to get back to the pits and change tyres, then drive at 20 mile an hour and get back. That's what it should be about as a Le Mans driver. It shouldn't be about them protecting you against yourself. You should be the one protecting
0: the throttle. Anyway, the throttle pedal goes both ways.
4: Exactly.
0: I know what you're saying.
4: I remember I was aquaplaning on the straights in that car.
0: Yeah.
4: And I couldn't run down the sides because you had to run down the crest of the road because with it being road, a normal road, it's obviously all roads are crowned in order to create drainage. So you couldn't run down the Le Mans, the Morsan Straits in the edges. You had to go down the middle. Otherwise you'd aquaplane. And I remember going down the straights, and I've had this happen since at Le Mans a couple of times, where I wasn't full throttle in a straight line because if I had been, I'd have lost it. And so I was going down and you'd come up to a slower car and you'd go to pull out. And as you pulled out, you'd have to back out the throttle, probably half throttle, use your momentum to creep past, ease your way back into the crown of the road again in the middle of the road, and then get back in the throttle. And that's the only way you could overtake. And I remember at one point Phil Barker was basically saying to me, oh, you took 12 seconds out of the Corvette on that lap, and you did 10 seconds out of the Corvette on that lap. And at one point, I think I was third fastest car overall
0: of anything. And
4: he was telling me this, and I was thinking, I just wondered if he was bullshitting me to give me confidence or whether it was real. And it was only afterwards I discovered that, of course, it's Phil. He wouldn't have said it if it wasn't true. But I remember the only reason I was in the car at that point, John, was because one of the other drivers who remained nameless didn't want to get in because the conditions were so bad. And I'd been out of the car for about an hour and I wasn't due to get back in for 4 hours. And they said, and I remember Ray coming to me and said, would you drive again? And I said, well, I'm not due. I'm knackered. And he went, no, they want to, can you get in again? We want you to get in again. And he kind of, I didn't take a lot of convincing, if I'm honest, but I got back in. And then the windscreen wipers stopped working above 60 mile an hour. So I had no windscreen wipers. So I was looking out the side window, and counting light gantries down to the brake zones. And then you'd slow down enough and the windscreen wipers would start working. You'd see through the chicanes and then you'd go again. And if you were following another car, it was tricky as hell. But Ian McKellar Jr. was genius because he came up with our heated screen stopped working as well, so it was all fogging up. He came up with, I don't know if you remember, he came up with a sponge on a bungee, on a stick.
0: Yeah.
4: Which we, and he came up with it from his stock car days.
0: Yeah.
4: And we ran one of those. And so I'd be going down the straight and I'd sort of get this stick out and clean the inside of the windshield, stick it back between my legs and then carry on. And so there was so much going on, John, that I didn't have time to really think about. I just literally drove it as hard as I could all the time without any thought for anything else.
0: That was your second time then, and as I said, it didn't turn out the way you wanted to. You've mentioned the Risi competition year in 2007. You were with Risi in 2003. You were back with Celine, although with Asemco, who you were racing with in the States, with Terry Borchella and Christian Fittipaldi in the Celine. An amazing 11th overall. But you were only sixth in class for that 11th overall. Yeah. That was another weird race. But I also want to talk about some of the prototypes. We think of you, I think a lot of people think of you as a GT driver, but you had a very young Stuart Hall and the Goose, Mark Goosen, for creation in the C807, the AIM car in 2008. That was another interesting car. And I mean, I've got to say, Jim, you've had some really interesting teammates at Le Mans down the years. Stuart Hall, yeah, and Mark, Jonathan Hershey, James Rossiter the next year, Tony Burgess jumped in. That was the HVM Status GP Lola Judd. You had the Lotus Evora, because you were the factory development driver for the Lotus program for a while. What do you remember of all of those? And were you happier in the big prototypes or in the GTs?
4: I spent most of my career in GTs, which I think is, or GTs, whether it was GT2, they called it in the early days, or GT1, like the Celine, which it was back then, the proper GT1s. And there was a lot of them then, and a lot of manufacturers involved, Maserati, Lamborghini, whatever. So it was a Ferrari.
0: A lot of private teams as well. That was the whole point of that.
4: A lot of private teams. Yeah. Exactly. But so I suppose most people associate me with GTs because of that, because of my sort of 20-year pro career, I probably spent 15 of those in GT cars and only 4 or 5 of those in Le Mans prototypes. I personally still prefer, probably my favorite ever car that I ever raced in general was the Zytec, the LMP Zytec. And I was a factory Zytec driver for a couple of years, and that car was so amazing. And even now the people that drive it in historics just say, oh my God, this car is just incredible.
0: Yeah. Did you race the hybrid as well then? You must have raced that.
4: Yes, yeah.
0: That was miles ahead of its time, wasn't it?
4: Well, we gave the hybrid its first ever hybrid podium in Lime Rock with me and Stefan Johansson. And that was before Peugeot and Audi and all those guys came out and did their hybrids. But yeah, you were there. You were always everywhere, John. You're ubiquitous with every race I go to. But going back, I would say the creation, and funnily enough, I bumped into Stuart Hall just the other day at Donington because I was testing a Graham Hill 1959 Lotus 15.
0: Oh, it must be horrible to be here, Johnny.
4: Yeah, yeah, it is horrible. And I bumped into Stuart because I was watching him, and he does a lot of historic stuff very successfully now, including he recently did very well at the Monaco F1 Classic.
0: Oh, did he ever?
4: And I was just looking at him and thinking, God, he's too young to be racing historics, you know, and stuff like that. So, and we were reminiscing, and obviously it's a long time ago because it was 2008 or 2009.
0: 2008, you spot on first time.
4: Yeah. But that car, and he said to me, he drove it the other day. I think someone's got in touch with me to tell me that they've now got that car.
0: Yeah, it was out at Spa Classics when I was there.
4: Yeah. And it, for whatever reason, I thought it would be great because I'd been racing the Zytec at that point. Mm-hmm. I knew the car and I thought it'd be fantastic. And I'd raced against that car with Nick Menassin and Jamie Campbell Water in America, and it looked really good. But for whatever reason, that particular car that we ran at Le Mans, there was something inherently wrong with it. I think one of the dampers was out or something. Stuart Hall ended up having a monster shunt in the S's, going down the hill out of Dunlop. And, that's not the sort of place that you have a shunt if something's not wrong. Do you know what I mean? I mean, you can go off, but the way he went off, and he really rang his bell, actually. He definitely had concussion and raced with a big concussion.
0: JCW had a big off at Monza as well in 2008. I remember that.
4: That's why I raced, because Jamie was actually, he actually was the one that contacted me and said, you know, bless him, would you step in, would I step in for him? Mm. So I, that was not, one of my fondest memories, because the car was so tricky. I mean, it just didn't do what you wanted it to. It would wander around on the brakes, and it would suddenly snap in the middle of fast corners. And it was pretty. And, one of my proudest moments is I ended up setting the time that qualified the car, because obviously, there's no set qualifying. Now we've gone back to that a little bit with at Le Mans, but in those days, whatever the fastest time was, it was set. That was the time that qualified the car. So I was actually quite proud that I was the one that was obviously stupid enough to try hard enough to actually set the time. And that was probably my only highlight of my memories of that whole race.
0: you bowed out of your Le Mans career for now in the very bizarre 2020 race. That was a Red River Sport, your company entered Ferrari 488 GTE with Bonomi Grimes and Charlie Hollings, the two drivers that you have become firm friends with down through the years.

0: season it's not really. You said to me right at the beginning, what was it about Le Mans? Did it feel special? And I don't know if it's me projecting this onto the race because I know it's special and I know it's history. But when we went there in 2020 and it was behind closed doors and there wasn't a person sat in the grandstand, and you know what it's like, even on Wednesday testing, you look at the grandstand opposite the pits and it's like three quarters full, you know, and people are already jumping up and down and it's such a big event. And you go, you know, and a couple of times I've been lucky enough to do the final lap of the race and all the marshals come on and they create almost like a lane.
1: Correct.
0: You can only drive down. It's almost like the old 80s rally where you're kind of driving through people. Obviously, it's after the checkered flag, so you're not going quick, so it's not dangerous, but they come right out on the edge of the track. I don't know if they'd let them do that anymore. But that whole thing about Le Mans. So you can imagine if you take the people out, you might say, well, that's going to kill everything about Le Mans. And it does kill a lot of the atmosphere. The reason I felt so sorry for Bom wasn't so much the track atmosphere, but not being able to get to the parade, things like that,
1: of course.
0: The ancillary stuff around it that he didn't get to experience the full Le Mans. But in terms of the track, it's probably not that different. One, because when you're in the car, you don't really take much notice of the spectators, and two, because there's still, I walked into the paddock, it was completely empty other than all the teams, obviously. And you could sense the ghosts still.
1: Yeah.
0: You get that feeling. It doesn't matter if you can go there on like I mentioned the Pirelli test day, John, that I did. I went there. It was only us, literally one car in the garage, three trucks. That was it. And yet you still had this feeling, some kind of sense. Now it's probably me projecting it onto it, but it has got that special something. That's why I'd recommend to anyone to go there at least once in your life. Because it is an amazing event.
1: I agree with you with that. I've been there to drop Eve off for meetings with the ACO and then sort of just hung around for a bit, walked around, gone to the 1955 plaque, which I always do when I'm there. It's the first thing I do when we arrive, prior to race week. And I agree with you with that. There's a sense of place and a sense of history that it hits me. Now, quite a lot of my life has been spent there. So I know I'm a bit of a special case in so many different ways, but the only just ask my wife but the only other place the only other place that I've felt anywhere like that was the first time that I went to Monza, and I stood on the start line at Monza and looked down the start straight, and I swear if you squint slightly, and you know when you squint slightly and things, you sort of take the colour out, and it was almost went into black and white, and I got the shivers and I looked around, and that's the same sort of thing that I felt there. And I would say to anybody, particularly with the new museum, the French Motorsport Museum having opened up now, if you are passing that part of France, go and see Le Mans. It doesn't matter whether there's an event on or not. You'll feel. If you're into motorsport, if you've got a heart and not a swinging brick, then you'll feel it. You will feel it. There's no doubt.
0: And I tell you what, going there, John, when it's not got a load of people is actually preferable sometimes than going there in full flipping Le Mans 24. You can't move.
1: What has Le Mans meant to you through your career then, JMO, as we sort of wrap up this therapy session?
0: Well, it always ends up being like that. Well, going back to, again, a little touching very briefly on your question about 2020, whether I felt every time I've been to Le Mans, I've never taken it for granted that I'd be going back there again. And I never thought I would race there again. 2020, I never thought that would happen. When I met Bonamy Grimes, who turned into a phenomenally good amateur driver and a good friend of mine, and our plan was to go to Le Mans, and I managed to get him ready for Le Mans in 5 years, from having never done anything except a Parmel Sport track day to racing really well at Le Mans, and with Adrian Le Mans and all sorts of other things along the route. But me racing with him and getting Charlie involved, who I'd worked with and known for years, and have him have his only ever Le Mans as well in that race, that wasn't something I actually envisaged happening, if I'm honest. So when I went back there, it was kind of weird. When I did the wet with Bon, it was kind of weird being in the GTM class that we alluded to before. But every time I've raced at Le Mans, I've been fortunate enough quite often to be doing the last stint. And as I've been doing it, I've really been aware of that. It's the only place that's ever happened to me of thinking, I wonder if this is the last stint I'm going to do driving through the Porsche curves. And for some reason, the exit of the Porsche curves is always a corner that's tricky as hell for me. And every time, and I remember in 2014 or 15, I think, when I did my last sort of pro Le Mans, I remember I learnt something, believe it or not, through

0: flipping Porsche codes, you could ask me why the hell I'd taken that long to learn it. And I found something that I changed ever so slightly that gained me 2/10 through the exit and all the way down to, and so you never stop learning with Le Mans, and you never stop appreciating that you're taking part. And it is the only race I've ever done really where I feel privileged to be able to be a part of an event that I recognize is so much bigger than me or the drivers or everyone. It's bigger than even the sum of its parts. It's just something there. And like I said, I don't know if that's just me appreciating it and me projecting that onto it, or whether it really feels like that to everyone. I don't know, but it is the single biggest, you know, the fact that Max Verstappen is talking about, yeah, I want to do Le Mans. Alonso decided he wanted to do Le Mans. The only other race up there like that is probably the Indy 500.
1: Yeah.
0: You know, in terms of people going, right, you know, in terms of iconic, you know, so that to me is what Le Mans is all about. And I will really miss not being there this year and talking bollocks about it.
1: Well, I think your attitude there sums up why you were such a seamless fit into the Radio Show Limited, Radio Le Mans team, because there's always a moment between Eve and myself, the responsible adult, and myself. We try and find a quiet-ish moment, usually in the dark on the Saturday night. Don't let your mind go where it's going there, Molam, I know. Where we just take ourselves off.
0: You haven't got any space to do that. You're normally sleeping in your car, aren't you?
1: Well, that's exactly right. And we take a moment or two, look up at the stars, look up the moon, whatever there is. There's normally a full moon, and we have a little moment together. Joe Bradley and I, who remember he was one of the big lads at school. He was a few years ahead of me at school, but he's been involved since the very early times that I've been involved. We always look at each other
0: sometime
1: that week, and look at each other and go, we're here again. And I'm not, I've been going 30 odd years now, and I still get that feeling. And I think you have to. I don't think you can take something like Le Mans for granted and being involved with it. And I think that attitude that you've just talked about there is why you and the rest of the team get on so well.
0: And do you not think that's amazing as well, John, that it's still got that even in the now corporate, marketed to hell, you know, world where you walk down the flipping back of the garages now in the paddock, which gone from being a chain link fence with holes in it to being one of the most, you know, like Fort Knox.
1: Well, you can't get there. You can't get to the back of the garage now because they've got these big, infrastructure points.
0: And then the hospitality area, you know, it looks like the blooming Manhattan. And you've got all of this going on, all of this commercial stuff. And that's the way of the world. It's fine. And yet it still retains that spirit.
1: Well,
0: it hasn't killed it.
1: But that's what you said about there not being any fans there. Do the fans make part of the event? Of course they do, when there's now 300,000 plus there.
0: Yeah.
1: Does the changes, you know, when I first went there, the village was a set of wooden shacks, and we had a little shop up there. And the first thing we had to do was paint the inside and the outside of the wooden shack and clear out 6 or 7 months worth of dead flies in there since the previous event. And all of those things have changed, and all of those things have brought it up to date in terms of it still being a global event. But the race is still the race for me.
0: Yeah.
1: And the atmosphere of Le Mans. How many times during Le Mans week do we say, well, but Le Mans is Le Mans? And that's got nothing to do with anything on the periphery. It's got nothing to do with any of the infrastructure. It is just the fact that we're watching something that goes back to 1923, almost uninterrupted. And that has, you're right, it has played a large part of both of our lives, and probably a lot for the people who are listening to this. But that's what makes it an event and not just a race for me. The race is there, and it gets you right inside. But that is what makes Le Mans Le Mans. So,
0: and you know what, you're exactly right, and the listeners who go, and I know everyone listens, English speakers pretty much listen to Radio Le Mans like it's their It's their Bible when they're down there. But you meet them and you go to events and they come, and some come occasionally, some come year in, year out. But the knowledge they've got of things and the appreciation is they're not in Le Mans just to be able to say, I went to Le Mans or be seen to be at Le Mans. It's not that kind of race. It's not like the Monaco Grand Prix or something like that.
1: Tick that one
0: off.
1: They're
0: there. Yeah. They're there because they love it. And they'll sit, some of them, and they'll watch the flipping race almost in its entirety, or sometimes they'll dip in and out, but they love it, and they're enthusiasts, and they know their stuff. And that's that's for me, it's a privilege to speak on Radio Le Mans. I know when I'm talking that if I say something wrong, there's going to, you know, the Twitter feed or whatever, it's going to light up and go, well, actually, that's not right. And so now I don't even try and always get it right because I just know someone will correct me. But I really enjoy my time down there. And I don't love the getting in and out of Le Mans, if I'm really honest with you now.
1: Yeah, true enough.
0: I find that very stressful. But once I'm in and I try and get in and stay in, like I used to when I was a driver, I love working with you guys. And I think it's still the pinnacle, and that enthusiasm is contagious through everything, from the people that are working behind the scenes as technicians to the people talking on the mic to the people in the pit lane.
1: The collective knowledge that you're talking about drives us on. That's the fuel that keeps us going. You talked about us being the Bible. Well, there you are. You've just had an hour of the Gospel of Le Mans, according to Johnny Morlam. And here endeth the lesson. Johnny, you know, you're welcome back anytime. And
0: I'll be there next year, John.
1: Right.
0: I'll be there next year. Keep my seat warm for me. Don't let anyone else fall over in it. And I'll be back next year.

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2: Hello, everybody, and a very warm welcome to this year's 24-hour of Le Mans week. It's test day, and it's, for some people, the most important part of their endurance racing season. Thank you for joining the Radio Show Limited network of channels. We're broadcasting from the Ford Racing Global Broadcast Centre for yet another year, and actually here at Radio Show Limited, delighted to say that we're celebrating the 21st year that we have brought to you the 24 hours of Le Mans from start to finish. Test day used to sit a couple of weeks actually ahead of the race weekend. Now, after COVID, it's found its way to being the Sunday before, which I think logistically kind of works a bit better for the teams as well, in that they set up for a 10-day motorsport festival, looking forward to meaningful sessions on Wednesday and Thursday, free practice and also qualifying. And it's now a very much layered qualifying format in the build-up to this, which is also a round of the FIA World Endurance Championship. I say meaningful session. Of course, the 2 3-hour sessions that we have laid out for us today are incredibly meaningful. They're very useful for the teams that may have done a bit of testing here and there prior to the 24 hours of Le Mans. They have also, if they're part of the World Endurance Championship, will have been to Spa, which in places is a similar type track. But that was a few weeks ago now, second weekend of May. And this is our first opportunity just to assess the track, really, because bear in mind that a lot of this track is public road. It's therefore going to be very green this morning at just after 10 o'clock. And this is a session, free practice session, effectively, through till 1 p.m. this afternoon. Then there'll be a pause. There will be some track action in between, but we will rejoin you from 2:30 local time, actually 3:30 local time, I beg your pardon, for another 3-hour session. It is 2:30 till 5:30. 3:30 till 6:30. That's right. And bear in mind that if you're in the UK, then it will be an hour back from that. But 6 hours. Slightly less than we have had in the past. Actually, two lots of 4-hour sessions we have had previously, but still very useful, valuable track time. And the last thing you want really is to have a whoopsie in this first hour, which then eliminates you for the rest of this morning's session and repair work that may be necessary. At the same time, it is useful to get some meaningful times. I think they'll come towards the end of each of the 3-hour sessions through the course of today. As the cars, the wick is turned up a little bit just to get an idea of what is possible as more and more rubber goes down. So thanks for joining us on RS1 and RS3 for the time being. It's a busy weekend on the Radio Show Limited network of channels, though, with lots of other action taking place, not least in the south of France at Circuit Paul Ricard in Le Castellet for the continuation of the Michelin 12 hours of Paul Ricard there, part of the 24H Series Championship. My name's Johnny Palmer, by the way, and I'm also delighted to say that, this is our traditional twosome slot, because Paul Truswell is also part of our broadcast. He will be during the sessions later on in the week, as well as the race all the way through the 94th edition of the 24 hours of Le Mans. So good morning to you, Paul.
3: So I'll let you carry on. René Rast has certainly come out of the box fast. So René Rast with the BMW, the other BMW in the hands of Philipp Eng. And both of those having started from the very end pit box, of course they were the easy ones to get out of the box first of all and go out onto the circuit. And be interesting to see how this morning works out, because the track will be very green. Very often the first day of this free practice is
2: The cars, by the way, are out on the racetrack, and there are plenty of them taking up this opportunity to head out onto circuit and the opening stages. By the way, if you are at the track and enjoying test day, I know the conditions are pretty good, actually. No real rain expected, and low temperatures too, which will be useful for many of the teams to try and get some meaningful running. Unlikely to rain at any point today, so I think consistency, some consistent conditions will be very helpful. But you can always get in touch with us if you're in an area of the track where you can see incidents, because there are no cameras traditionally for this day. That is very much the case for 2026 as well, so we will guide you through it via the timing screen. But if you're, for example, at Tête Rouge, or you're down at Arnage, that old T-junction, and you can see an incident, you'll probably know about it way before we will hear about it, but it might mean a caution of some description, yellow flags, maybe a slow zone, maybe worse in that the whole session has to be neutralised in some way. By all means, get in touch at RSL_studio on social media. We're also using the hashtag this year, 21RSL24, the 21 being the 21 years that the Radio Show Limited network of channels have brought you this fabulous service, Radio Le Mans, around the track and around the world on radiolemon.co or radio-show.co.uk as well. Now, it looks like a number of cars have headed out for their first lap and then come back in again. So, for instance, Jonas Reed in the number 9 LMP2 car has just come back into the pits. Lorenzo Fluxer in the 44 car is also back in again. And, by the way, there is an entry list which is specifically for this test day, which actually includes a maximum of 5 drivers. I'm just looking at the 44 Proton competition car now. And that car, with Lorenzo Fluxer, the Spaniard from Mallorca and from the Fluxer family, of which there are many racing members, actually. And he joins Horst Felbermayr Jr. together with Horst Felix Felbermayr. So it's the dad and lad combination as the bronze and the silver. And then alongside them is gold-rated Lorenzo Fluxer. Excellent to have LMP2s as very much part of the entry again for the 24 hours of Le Mans. And I'll just finish the point about test day. You can't enter the 24 hours of Le Mans with anything other than 3 drivers. However, this day does provide the opportunity to cycle through a 4th and in some cases a 5th driver. And that is the case in all 3 categories for some of the cars. What it does do for some teams is give them a bit of flexibility so that if they've entered with 2 cars, there is the scope to get drivers from either of those 2 cars into the other car if necessary. And this is traditionally something that Toyota do. So, for example, the 7 Toyota, the TR010 hybrid, yes, the 7 has Mike Conway, Kamui Kobayashi and Nyck de Vries, because they are the drivers that will be doing the race. But also Esteban Masson, who's the Toyota test driver, and Sebastian Buemi, who's entered in the number 8 car, can drive the number 7 if Toyota wish, because he's been entered for test day to do that. Likewise, in the number 8 car, the standard drivers are there, Buemi, Brendan Hartley and Ryo Hirakawa. And then Esteban Masson might drive the number 8 at some point today, as might Mike Conway from car number 7. And that's just an example of Toyota, what they're doing. But there are other potential test drives as well to be done, including Jamie Chadwick, who missed out on the opportunity to drive in LMP2 with Edex Sport, her regular mount in the European Le Mans series. But Jamie could be seen at the wheel in either the 17 or the 19 Genesis Magma Racing GMR001s. So again, she's not got a seat for the main race, but that doesn't stop her doing some running in during test day today in either one of those Genesis that have been spectacularly re-liveried, by the way. They ran in at the start of the year at Imola and at Spa, 1 silver, 1 black, very simplified liveries, but they are now in the flame effect of the Magma Racing livery. So Genesis coming out and really grabbing a number of headlines, eyes on those cars for sure. So it's Johnny Palmer live from the Ford Racing Global Broadcast Centre. We're bringing you test day as it happens. This is 2 3-hour sessions, one in the morning and one in the afternoon. Already 11 minutes in, no really meaningful times coming through. But I can tell you that the 007 Aston Martin has set a 3:32.413. That's with Harry Tinknell at the wheel of the Aston Martin Tour Team car, with the first of the Cadillacs second fastest, driven by Ricky Taylor, car number 101. And the other voice in the Ford Racing Global Broadcast Centre for test day in 2026 is Paul Truswell. Good morning, Paul.
3: Good morning, everyone. And welcome to the test day here at Le Mans, the Circuit des 24 Heures du Mans, and a 3-hour test session underway for the cars that will be participating in the 24 Hours of Le Mans this time next week. Good morning, Johnny Palmer.
2: Good morning, Paul. And we have quite a lot of cars now heading out onto the circuit again after an initial pit stop. So sent out to the track, do a lap of the 8.5-mile circuit, and some decided to come in with the potential of changing tyres, others staying out just to try and get a feel for these, I say, early morning conditions. It is just after 10 past 10, so not as early as we might see next weekend, because we're racing all the way through the night, funnily enough, and into tomorrow morning. But nevertheless, conditions not really comparable to what we're expecting in the race, because the back end of the week, it's expected to be very hot indeed, something like late 20s, maybe even 30 degrees C. So again, teams will like the consistency of today's conditions, but it's going to be much cooler today than it will be when we're doing the equivalent race next weekend. 4 o'clock start on Saturday afternoon. And with it being so warm in the day, potentially a very warm night as well. Not much scope this far out. And I appreciate we're 6 days away yet from the start of the race, but not much scope for any rainfall. But it always rains at Le Mans, so we may well get a passing shower through the course of 24 hours. There's been an early driver change in the number 78 Lexus for Akkodis ASP team. Their RCFs are back again and quick once more this year. Jack Hawksworth has been drafted in to the number 78 car, and that is because Esteban Masson is busy in LMP2 world. But Jack Hawksworth, a former champion in the Vassar Sullivan Lexus state side, so he slots right in,
3: so
2: as the gold.
3: Best time already of 3:30.965 from Victor Martins, would you believe, in the Alpine A424, number 36. And Victor Martins is one of a few drivers who have to do their rookie qualifying laps, so the Alpine team getting him out very early on to do his laps, and he's certainly not hanging around in the Alpine. 3:30 already, and just to mark your card, last time in this equivalent, last year in this equivalent test day, a 3:27 was the fastest time, so we're not that far off that already, with the Alpine having its swan song season in 2026. The car consigned to a museum at the end of this year, with Alpine deciding they're going to focus on other things. They've got increased downforce this year in that car.
2: There were some interesting comments, though, on Friday during scrutineering from Philippe Sino, Paul, about the future of his team, Signatec, and what might happen to these A424s, as in they may be rebadged, or they might be, as you say, put in a museum, and instead Signatec concentrate on an entirely different manufacturer, maybe from China, because clearly there is an interest from that part of the world to get involved in the 24 Hours of Le Mans. That is where a lot of the electric technology, electric powered cars that we see on the road, so many of them now coming from China, and it makes sense for them to be involved in the racing world. So that might be an in for a team that could be named BYD or others. But yes, there'll be a fork in the road as far as Signatec are concerned. Certainly not Alpine, as you say, because this is the final year of the Alpine entry in its current format. And again, they've been very loyal customers to the World Endurance Championship. 007, Harry Tinknell going across the line to go even faster this time. That's a 329.168 in the Aston Martin. And he's about a tenth of a second quicker than Antonio Felix da Costa in the Alpine, number 35. Great to have Antonio back at Le Mans after his years with BMW in the GTE Pro category. He's been very much concentrating on his Formula E opportunities in recent years, but a chance to get back to Le Mans. The problem is the 35 and the 36 car are likely to only be here at Le Mans 1 year, and then Antonio's in search of another opportunity, maybe to come back to the World Endurance Championship full time.
3: Hello, Johnny.
2: Hello, Paul.
3: I can hear you now.
2: I thought, well, we were creating the sort of illusion or pretense that we could hear one another, and I thought we were doing quite well on that, but it is much more concerting when we actually can.
3: Then I can answer questions that I know you've asked rather than just take a guess at what you might be saying. Anyway, all is safely gathered in. And, as you say there, times are beginning to creep down. Four of them already under the 3:30 barrier. And that's with, what, just three flying laps completed for the top runners. I'm sure you've been saying this, but there's very little to be drawn out of these initial laps. I think most of them at this stage are just going to be making sure that everything is as it should be, and just making sure that the car feels comfortable. The way the circuit evolves over the course of the Le Mans week is inevitably that the circuit just gets quicker and quicker. And a number of drivers have said, you'll have heard this as well, Johnny, how the track seems to almost live. It seems to be an organic thing where changes happen to it across the course of the week. And that will be across the course of today as well, with cars going round and setting times now. It will be getting faster and faster as the day draws on.
2: And the fact that it was very recently used by road cars, then, I would hope that there's not a great deal of spillage necessarily, or just junk on the road, if you like, as the Australians call it, but there's very little that the officials can do about that other than just present the track and say, right, this is what it's like this morning. You've all got the ability to slow down if necessary, but it's green. It's likely to be green by the time we get to midweek as well and begin the race meeting properly on Wednesday. And those that have been to Le Mans will know all about that. We should bear in mind, however, there are, I think it's exactly 40 drivers here this year who've not done this event before. Now, they may have been around the track in other categories, perhaps, but it's a different ball game when you're in a hypercar, for instance, and in a meaningful LMP2 car as well. So this is the time of day to be sensible.
3: Yes, absolutely. I suppose the thing I would say regarding the greenness of the track, when we refer to that, it's not necessarily that the state of the track is green as opposed to yellow, but it is just that the surface isn't properly rubbered in. However, there's far more track activity going on these days than there used to be even 5 years ago. The test day now is interrupted by events from the Ligier Endurance Series. They've already been out this morning doing laps, having their qualifying session for this afternoon's race. So that will improve matters. It keeps road traffic off the circuit for an awful lot of the time. As we get to Wednesday onwards, I'm not sure the circuit is actually open at all from Wednesday through till Sunday evening nowadays. So it really does make it into more of a proper racetrack rather than this idea of it just being as we used to in the old days. It used to be opened up as soon as the Le Mans cars had finished, and you could drive your Lotus Elan or your Triumph TR6, whichever you had, down the Mulsanne straight just seconds or minutes after the Le Mans cars had been on it.
2: Exciting times, though they were for sure. Probably a race to be either the first or try to be the last before the road was closed. I'm just going to correct one thing very slightly, Paul, because Elsa Nicolai will give me a ticking off if we don't call her championship the right thing. It's the Ligier European Series rather than the Ligier Endurance Series. I used to call it the Endurance Series for about a season. She went, Johnny, it's the European Series because we travel around Europe. I thought, right, European.
3: But yes. And once that's been said to you, you never forget it.
2: Exactly. But you're right, this is a big day for them because that's race five of their season. They call each individual race meeting a heat, so it's heat three of the year, but yeah, a chance for some drivers very early on in their career to experience the full track, and that is for an hour as well. Two drivers for some of those cars, some of them are actually doing it solo for the hour as well.
3: We've got a slow zone in force, which has just been pushed up onto the screens. It's in the segment coming out of Tertre Rouge into the first chicane on the Mulsanne straight, and it's because a car has stopped at the first chicane on the Mulsanne straight, and it's the Proton Competition Orica number 3, which has come to rest in the hands of Sebastian Alvarez. So there is a slow zone which will interrupt fast lap times for the moment.
2: That's the DKR Engineering Orica, is it not, number 3?
3: Yes, that's right.
2: Yeah.
3: Sorry.
2: It's all right. I'm still getting used to it, because also some numbers have had to be changed because there are clashes when you combine European Le Mans Series cars with the WEC, then some renumbering has had to take place. But it is excellent that, for instance, the second inter-Europol competition car can be found a place on the grid, and they have upped their usual two-driver lineup in the ELMS. It's normally Bijoy Garg and Richard Degeres on their own, but you can't do a 24-hour race with only two drivers these days. So Nico Müller is brought in as a platinum in car number 343. So we are in the realms of three-digit numbers again, and there are, well, when you factor in the Aston Martins, 3, 4, 5, 6, 7 three-digit numbered cars. But that's okay. I'm getting used to that now. I didn't like that on the, you know.
3: I still don't like the fact that there's a number 7 and a number 007.
2: Yeah.
3: And a number 9 and a number 009. Especially because XL doesn't like that either.
2: Yes. I was at a short oval meeting recently. I was at one yesterday, but I'm not talking about the yesterday one, where we had two number 43 cars in the entry, and then number 43 went and won, and I honestly didn't know which one it was. And that's quite embarrassing, because I think I did get it wrong. We'll try not to get them mixed up in this race, but agreed, 009 and number 9, and 007 and number 7. We're going to have to be very careful how we phrase that, and when you're dealing with various Excel files and whatnot. Sometimes the data doesn't like to go in, or it gets a bit quirky coming out the other end.
3: So the slow zone that I talked about a moment ago has been, or is in the process of being, removed. It will go in a few seconds' time. And talking of 007, 009, we've now got an Aston Martin 1-2, Johnny.
2: We have. That's, a shot in the arm for the British fans, particularly of the Aston Martin persuasion, but also because of this Valkyrie, which made its debut at this race last year. It's had a full season in the World Endurance Championship. We're starting to get some very good results in the latter portion of 2025. Also had an excellent run at Petit Le Mans to, I think, second place in the equivalent Valkyrie that runs stateside. But, you know, could this car be on the pace this year and, you know, really get the juices flowing for Aston Martin, who've been waiting for an overall win since 1959, for goodness sake. And that is the target for Aston, bringing this Aston Martin Tour Team Valkyrie back to Circuit de la Sarthe to try and win the thing overall. I know we're on test today, Paul. I'm getting far too excited. But there's no doubt that the Astons, that they're getting closer to the more regular teams we're seeing at the top, like Ferrari, like Toyota. And they've had to be patient, but the development work is working. And I know that Ian James has announced that even though that car's not had any of its jokers applied yet, he thinks 2027 might be the time to do that.
3: Well, exactly so, and I think that's the key point. And with all due respect, I think you are getting a bit ahead of yourself. But it's nice to see a 1-2 there. But I think that what you just said, the key thing is they haven't played any of their development jokers for 2026. That means they will have them available to play in 2027. They have made a lot of internal changes to the way the team is organized, the way decisions get made within the team, and the whole of the strategic aspects of the team. And to be frank, it is phenomenal how much progress they've made from last year to this year without actually having made any changes to the car. I mean, yes, there are little changes made aerodynamically because of the new wind tunnel. There are some changes. There's a slightly different performance envelope. But fundamentally, it's the same car as was racing here last year. Now, if you compare that to the Toyotas or the Cadillacs or the Alpines, the BMWs, they've all had major upgrades. So Aston Martin, to leap up the pecking order in the way that they have done from last year to this is very impressive indeed. And perhaps, not getting ahead of myself, 2027 is going to be their year. And wouldn't that be nice? Because you talked about 1959. There have been a couple of forays from Aston Martin in between then and now. But they've never quite threatened or even troubled making it to an overall win. There's all the embarrassment of the AMR one, which just really did flounder so much despite their high hopes and high expectations. But no, it would be great. And the car sounds so good as well. I mean, the V12 normally aspirated car it does what it needs to do to the spectators who are at the circuit.
2: And the other key difference between all the other all the other cars in the hypercar category is there's no hybrid in that Aston Martin.
3: is that a good thing or not?
2: Well, it's a good question. Everything's got to be aligned. Is it from next year where all the cars will need to have a hybrid? Or perhaps this rule set will continue for another year. I forget now. But there are many different technical regulations, many of which actually aren't even being used by teams. But John Hindhoff was talking about this during our preview shows to the race, and if you've not caught up on those, they are available on the Radio Show Limited archive for download. Perfect listening if you're making the trip down to the circuit this year from the UK or other places around Europe on a long car journey. There's a rotary engine regulation if you wanted to enter like that, and other technical regulations as well that aren't actually being utilized. So whether it's a good or a bad thing regarding hybrid, it's a good question. But second place at Petit Le Mans last year, they achieved their best result in the WEC last time out at Spa with a fourth place finish for Tom Gamble and Harry Tinknell, and have had three other top 10 finishes, two of which came towards the end of season 2026. So definitely the Aston is on the up, but there are other cars in this race, including Alpine. I'm fascinated to know what Peugeot might be able to do this year, because Peugeot managed to take a first pole position with the current car in the World Endurance Championship. That was last time out at Spa as well. And Peugeot back with their 9X8, which has had quite a bit of development work on it, well, particularly early on, when initially it was entered without a rear wing, and it was all down to kind of ground effect, really, to get the car to be sucked down onto the road. They tried that for just over a year, then added more aero to it, including a rear wing, and it might have got a much better result at Spa had Malte Jakobsen not been involved in an incident not of his own making at Le Com. He and Matteo Crissoni getting together in Crissoni's Mercedes, and that put Jakobsen out on the spot. But French win, it's been a long time since that has happened at a home race. 2009 was the last time Peugeot won this, right in the middle of Audi dominance. And since then we've had wins for Porsche and for Toyota, and Ferrari are now three on the bounce with their 499P. In fact, the 499P is undefeated at the 24 hours of Le Mans. As, by the way, in LMP2, Laurent Heinrich goes faster again. And Laurent, with so much experience in Porsches and at GT3 level, the number four car, which is the CrowdStrike Racing by APR LMP2, has just done a 336.7, and that's a second and a half quicker than anybody else. But now we have a Cadillac, Paul, splitting the two times from Aston Martin.
3: Yes, we do. El Bamba coming in with a 328.825. So we're what, half an hour into the session, and we're already with two cars into the 328s, four into the 329s, five into the 329s, and very impressive performances early on. And say it just may well be that the conditions are ripe. It's not too hot, it's not too cool this weekend. The forecast is for generally benign conditions for the rest of the day, which is pretty much ideal. What you don't really need on a day like today is conditions that are changing, because every time you make a little change to the car, it could be that it's actually that you're responding to weather changes or slight changes in wind, which is unsettling the car or something like that. But have a nice calm day is very much what the teams want, where conditions are pretty much the same all the way through. I haven't spoken about GTs yet, or at least not what I've been listening, able to hear, that is. LMGT3 currently being led by the Garage 59 McLaren into the 357s. 357.766 is the fastest time in LMGT3, and that's Finn Gerzitz at the wheel of the Garage 59 McLaren. Second fastest at the moment is Hatri and David in the Akodis ASPC team Lexus, which is at a best time of 3:58.223, and then third fastest, just completing three different brands in the top three, Charlie Eastwood in the Racing Team Turkey by TF Chevrolet Corvette, and that's done a 3:58.303, less than a tenth of a second slower than Adrian David.
2: And GT is, I mean, phenomenally close. That's the beauty of having a balance of performance as very much part of the equation to try and equalise nine different manufacturers. It works well in the World Endurance Championship. We went close to the global GT3 technical regulations a couple of years ago now, but this is not the same as you might see in GT3 championships. It's very much Le Mans GT3, so there are extra bits you need on the car, and considerably, in terms of finance, a considerable increase to actually convert it to an LM GT3 car. But the fact that those rules have been semi-adopted means that the span of manufacturers is so much more impressive. Unfortunately, GTE had kind of had its day, and we were down to basically two manufacturers, and then that one left, from memory. So something needed to be done, but I have to say 25 cars in GT for this year's race, it is most impressive. And we're going to be talking about probably nose to tail fighting for hours on end within that.
3: Inevitably, it was ever thus. Certainly for the last decade and a half, the GT category has been, whether it's been LMGT3 or whether it's been other forms of GT, whether it's called GT1, GT2, or what have you. But I think just going back to what you were saying, Johnny, about the global GT3 category, what distinguishes Le Mans for my money is the restriction in the amount of energy usage that the LMGT3 cars have. Which means that instead of running for an hour or just over an hour, the LMGT3 cars can only run for 40 minutes on a tank full of fuel. And that means that they are actually stopping more often than anybody else out there. So not only do we have the battle on the circuit, as you described, but we also have the battle in the pits as the crews try and work out how to best use their energy and pit, as I say, maximum of 40, maybe 45 minutes they'll get out of one of those cars. But it's a much different type of aspect for the LMGT3 cars, with them, as I say, having to stop as often as they do.
2: I think at Spa they were able to do a bit further than that, but I appreciate that Le Mans is much more fuel consumption heavy, if you like, because you're on full throttle for such a large extent of the lap.
3: Yeah, last year they were doing either 10 or 11 laps per stint.
2: Okay.
3: As I say, I think they'll be stopping pretty frequently.
2: Yeah.
3: And as far as the mechanics are concerned, they get very little rest, of course, with the cars coming in as often as they do. Oh, we've had a new fastest lap, which not mentioned yet. Toyota go to the top. And I just have a feeling that might not be the last time we say that. Number seven, Toyota Mike Conway at the wheel has done a 3:28.629 now, Johnny, to be clear by a mere 0.04 of a second from the 009 Aston Martin Valkyrie.
2: Jonas Reed, and unfortunately his name isn't against this message from race control, in the number 9 Proton competition car, is now under investigation for potentially being over the pit lane speed limit as he entered pit lane about a minute or so ago. So that has just happened as car number 9 came in.
3: Not just him, Johnny, but also Tom Dillman, who is the leading non-Pro-Am LMP2 car, number 43, the Inter-Europol competition car. He is also under investigation for an identical offence, but committed about a quarter of an hour ago.
2: Okay, so either adjustment required from the driver perspective coming into pit lane, or that's just finger trouble perhaps. I wouldn't imagine it, the pit lane speed limiter is not calibrated correctly, but if you come in a little bit too hot, and obviously you want to try and get that as close as possible, it's a 60 kilometers speed limit in the pit lane at Le Mans, is that right?
3: I've got a feeling it's 80.
2: Oh, is it?
3: But I need
2: I think
3: to
2: it's
3: check.
2: 80 in Formula One, but because when we go into a slow zone, that's 80 kph, but generally,
3: yes, no, I think you're right. No, it is 60.
2: Yeah, because generally, World Endurance Championship rounds, the sort of bread and butter rounds, the six-hour races, it's certainly 60. That would make sense. We will confirm that.
3: Already doing so.
2: Good, good. Long pit lane here, though, because there are 60... How many's in the race? 62?
3: 62 in the race. The pit lane, I can tell you that one, is 532 metres long.
2: Okay.
3: I've saved that one up to tell the pit crew that we're going to be travelling with during race week, and just to let them know how long they have to travel. 532 metres from pit in to pit out.
2: Very good. And it's uphill. certainly the last bit of it is, because that begins the climb up to the... Well, turn one is the right-hand kink, I suppose, but then you go into the Dunlop chicane at the top of the hill. It's not Dunlop anymore, though, because the Dunlop Bridge, has that now gone, or has it been rebranded?
3: It's still there, but it now has Goodyear written on it.
2: That's right. Yes, because Dunlop, part of the Goodyear family, and the Goodyear is the sort of parent company, although it was refreshing to go to the Nürburgring 24 hours this year and have a Dunlop Porsche from the Schnabel Engineering Group. So the old Falcon Motorsports crew, or Falcon still exists in terms of one Falcon Porsche, and then the other half was Dunlop. So Dunlop as a tyre manufacturer, still very present in the world of motorsport. But whereas we used to have Dunlop as a control tyre provider in the 24 hours of Le Mans, that is now Goodyear, at least for LMP2 and for LMGT3. The hypercars are all on Michelin tyres, and that is across the board as well. What I haven't actually established is whether there are differences in the Michelin compound between one hypercar manufacturer and the other, or is it just now a set compound? Certainly in LMP1 days, it was different depending on whether it was Audi or Porsche or Toyota, etc., etc. Do you know the answer to that?
3: It is one compound,
2: yeah,
3: but it is a different compound from what was used last year. Part of the reason for Michelin doing that is the prohibition now of using tyre warmers, and Michelin has for many, many years prepared tyres that were just designed to go into tyre warmers and to be heated up before they're put on the car. Michelin spent a long time developing a new compound now which heats up on the car. It doesn't have to be heated up in advance. And so that's why that tyre will hopefully perform better than last year's tyre. There's three different compounds, as you say. There's the soft, the medium, and the hard. The soft having the white walls, the medium having the yellow walls, and the hard having the red walls. But the temperature tyre range has also been expanded a little bit. They used to say up to 15 degrees would be safe, the safe operating margin for the soft. The medium would run from 15 degrees, but the medium has now been kind of extended a little bit so that it'll run a little bit cooler. And then the hard is intended for when the temperature gets above 30 degrees Celsius. So, as I say, the Michelin has done a lot of work, but the tyre compound for all of the hypercars is the same, but it's a different compound. No, Michelin is only in the hypercar, isn't it? Everybody else uses Goodyear tyres these days.
2: Yes.
3: Interesting that there are only two manufacturers of Le Mans tyres these days. Time was when I think we had six or seven different tyre manufacturers at one stage, not that long ago. Again, going back to the early 2000s, there were many more tyre manufacturers involved, but as always happens in these things, people tend to gravitate towards the best.
2: Mm. Well, that certainly happened from a chassis point of view in LMP2. They're all Orica 07s and have been for quite some time now. Just while we're on tyre compounds, from a Goodyear perspective, certainly in LMGT3, the hard tyre that was used once in ELMS at the start of the year in Barcelona, it was my understanding that the hard tyre was effectively retired at that point. Retired? No. It no longer is a going concern. How many different compounds in LMP2 and in LMGT3 are available to teams for this year's race?
3: Just find the right page to make sure I'm not talking nonsense. Two different tyre compounds are allowed in GT3. Dry tyre compounds,
2: yeah,
3: and one compound for LMP2.
2: Okay.
3: As I say, those are both Goodyear. So Goodyear provide three compounds altogether, two for LMGT3 and one for LMP2.
2: Yeah, so I just wonder whether in GT, whether that is still the medium and the hard, but I'd be very surprised if any hard tyres are going to be used. So it might all be done on the medium tyre in GT, and it sounds like there's only one compound available, dry compound, in LMP2. So that does simplify matters, I suppose, for teams. No intermediates anywhere in any of the three categories these days. So if we do get a passing shower, that will. There's a big decision to be made. Are we dry or are we wet, basically?
3: Yes, quite. Although that's where the soft tyre is supposed to work in slightly damp conditions, but as soon as you've got any standing water, then it's no use to you at all. The only thing that is now available is that the teams can request Michelin for an extra wet, so what they call the monsoon tyre. It's not made available automatically, but there is an extra wet tyre which Michelin can make from the existing wet tyre just by carving some more grooves in it. But hopefully we won't need to use that.
2: There's going to be a safety car exercise in this session, and that will take place at 11:30. It's just gone 10:45 now. So if no incident before 11:30, that will go ahead. It's important to get everyone well practiced in what happens with a safety car period, because strictly speaking, it's safety cars going out onto the track. Three of them from three different deployment points around the track, sort of deliberately designed to be equally spaced. But that you do now have this thing called the pass around, so that if there's a safety car in the race, yes, it picks up the overall race leader, which, unless it's a very unusual race, should be a hypercar. But the decision was made to do a pass around to make sure that wherever the overall leader was sitting on the racetrack, that didn't interfere with the LMP2 battle and the scrap in LMGT3, because there's a risk of actually waving an LMP2 race leader, for instance, into a far bigger lead if that wasn't done. So it is meant to make it fair for all. Unfortunately, when a safety car is deployed, the one person that doesn't want that to happen is the race leader, generally, because they're the one that is pegged back, and the gap that they may have built over hours sometimes is condensed. But generally, that's considered a good decision to have the pass around. It's come from racing elsewhere around the world, perhaps in the US, but works in IMSA. It's done slightly differently in IMSA, admittedly, but we might also have a pass around rehearsal as well. Although, that needs to be scheduled in, so you might be able to tell me whether that's going to happen or not, or whether it's just going to be a standard safety car period, Paul.
3: They are scheduling it for 11:30.
2: Yeah.
3: We've got a yellow flag at the Dunlop chicane. Do we have to call it the Goodyear chicane now? I suppose we might have to.
2: I think we do, yeah.
3: Anyway, it's Marshall's Post 2 and 3, then we don't have to argue about it. So the first Marshall Post after start-finish, there is yellow flags being displayed. That is not either a slow zone or, hesitate to say it, a safety car. I had an interesting conversation a little while ago, a couple of weekends ago. I was at the Silverstone 24-hour race while you were all enjoying yourselves at the Nürburgring, Johnny.
2: Citroën C1s?
3: Something like that, yes.
2: Okay.
3: And a guest invitation from several cars, including a 2CV. However, they didn't use safety cars at all. They used code 60s, and I was talking to one driver who said he hated it. He said the most best part, fun part of the race is when the safety car closed everybody.

0: place this weekend, indeed, in the south of France for the Michelin 12 hours of Paul Ricard, split across 2 days. So it totally makes sense in that context. And I know that Eduardo Freitas, together with the rest of his race direction crew, try to stay away from safety cars when we get into the latter portions of a six-hour race, let's say, in the regular World Endurance Championship or the back end of an eight- or a ten-hour race, because it can start to interfere in matters. But if it's the first 2 hours of a six-hour race, then safety car is generally the considered choice. The other thing that I'm not sure is going to be a thing here in the 24 hours is a virtual safety car. Have you checked the regulations to know the different ways of neutralising a race? Could we have a full course yellow, or is it all dealt with the nine slow zones, and then the next step up is a safety car?
1: No, there are three neutralisation procedures. There's the slow zone, which obviously only affects one or possibly two sectors of the circuit. Altogether, there's nine zones altogether. The circuit is split into so a slow zone, which limits speed in the slow zone to 80 kilometers per hour. Then there is full course yellow, which is for neutralizations, it says, of less than one lap, which equates to about 10 minutes around the Le Mans circuit. And during full course yellow, you're not allowed to come into the pits. The pit entrance is closed. If you need emergency fuel, you can have 10 seconds worth, or you can replace a damaged tyre. But in this case, you must pit again as soon as the full course yellow, or as soon as the pit lane is open. So slow zone, full course yellow, and then safety car is the third way of slowing things down. Although, in fact, in practice, the safety car is a faster lap than a full course yellow is.
0: Yes.
1: So a safety car will lap at around 6 minutes, whereas a full course yellow, as I say, will take about 10 minutes.
0: And the rule about pitting under safety car?
1: The pit exit is closed as soon as the safety car appears, and will remain closed throughout the time when a safety car queue is going past. The pit entrance is open throughout a safety car period.
0: So if you pit behind one of the safety cars, you will fall back one safety car train.
1: Correct.
0: Generally. Depending on how quickly you can do your pit stop, I suppose. But is there any limitation about what you can do during a pit stop that is made under safety car?
1: No.
0: So that's not an emergency service type pit stop like
1: Correct.
0: It would be under a full course yellow. Okay. Yeah. This is very useful because you've read the supplementary regulations recently. And, of course, I'm still in World Endurance Championship mode, where virtual safety car is a thing there. And virtual safety car in a WEC, more standard race, allows you to pit for about two, well, it's exactly two laps. So you get a virtual safety car for two laps with no safety car, but every virtual safety car is then followed by a literal safety car in a World Endurance Championship six-hour race, for example. But we don't need to worry about VSC in the 24 hours of Le Mans.
1: Thank
0: so
1: goodness.
0: That was needless information, but nevertheless puts it in context.
1: Well, indeed, because it is a round of the World Endurance Championship.
0: Yes.
1: A lot of people who follow World Endurance Championship also follow Le Mans. Some just follow Le Mans. So, the teams and crews have to be aware of those things as well. Just to clarify on the safety car, once the incident is cleared, we have the merge aspect. You talked about the pass around. Before we have the pass around, we have a merge where safety cars B and C, the other two safety cars which join in at Tête Rouge and at Mulsanne Corner, they will pull off the circuit and all cars will form up behind safety car A. At that point, the entrance to the pit lane closes. So once you start the merge, you're not allowed to come into the pits.

0: That makes sense. So you're not complicating the procedure. Yep.
1: Quite so. And then after everybody has merged up behind the one safety car, we get the pass around. And that is up to the driver concerned to decide whether he is permitted to pass around or not. And obviously radio contact is essential for that. But if you don't, if you offend, if you pass around when you weren't supposed to, you get a 3-lap penalty. So that is not a good thing to do.
0: Thank you very much to Nick Holland, who's been in touch regarding the latest yellow flag at turn three. So the Goodyear chicane just before the Goodyear bridge. That was actually one of the Genesis that was heading out of the pits, crawling out of the pits, as Nick put it, seemed to pause just off the curb to driver's right before, well, probably just after the braking area, actually, for the chicane itself. But it was half on the curb and half on the grass. A quick pause for a reset and then was able to pull away. So the yellows were cleared for that, but Nick was in just the right place to be able to report the information there. I've also noted that track limit counts, this is breaching the track limits, they are going to start in 4 minutes' time at 11 o'clock. So actually everyone's had about an hour's worth of grace in that respect. Just easing people into this test session. It's not a free practice session, but the first of 2 3-hour test sessions, and track limits will count as they will do in the meeting proper, and you start to rack those up during free practice actually from Wednesday, but they will begin at 11 o'clock today. And Tom Dillman in number 43, this is a different pit lane speed limit. Wasn't it Dillman that you mentioned earlier on potentially breaching the speed limit, Paul? I think you mentioned his name, and he's now under investigation for breaching this pit lane speed limit coming out of the pits, and that was 3 minutes ago, 10:53. So they're going to check that, but normally that will mean some sort of penalty or warning at the very least.
1: That sounds like a calibration error, doesn't it?
0: The fact that it's the same car and within the same hour, then quite possibly yes. But this is the time to test that to the limit and beyond it, in fact, so that you can then calm it down. That's what test day's for, Paul.
1: Everything to be tested, yes.
0: There are one or two driver changes taking place. I'm not sure also that we've told you about the number 12 car now being quickest. Will Stevens brought that car in, and I have a feeling it was Will that did, the 327.843. Feel free to correct me if I'm wrong, Paul.
1: No need.
0: Good stuff. Alex Riberas in the 009 Aston Martin is now on an outlap. He's second fastest in the session, and that's a quarter of a second behind Will Stevens' time. And Brendan Hartley for Toyota in the, in inverted commas, new. I mean, it's a newly named car, so we should call it a new car, although under the skin, that's an evolution of last year's machine, which was the GR010 hybrid. It is now the TR010 hybrid, because the Gazoo bit of Toyota's team name has been dropped as well, so they are now known as Toyota Racing with the Toyota TR010 hybrid. And that car, not only third, but the other one is fourth fastest now, with 0.3 seconds between them. So Brendan Hartley in car 8 has gone third fastest, and Mike Conway in car 7 is fourth. Haven't yet seen any drivers within Toyota switching cars, but there is scope for that. And elsewhere within BMW, Philipp Eng might do some laps. The well-known Austrian racer who has lots of experience in GT3, but I don't think he will have driven the BMW hybrid that much, other than potentially in testing. Sadly, he hasn't got a drive at Le Mans this year, but there is scope for him to be in the number 20 car at some point today, and indeed the number 15. And BMW, from a I think from a team's perspective, I was about to say from a driving point of view, actually lead the championship coming into this round of the World Endurance Championship after a much waited for result in the WEC. That happened at WRT's home race. The Wärts Racing Team are Belgian, running the Munich brand on behalf of BMW, and a 1-2 finish for their hypercars at Spa during the 6 hours last month, and it means that their three of their drivers currently lead the WEC as well. So could this be a BMW year?
1: It could indeed. Only two of their drivers lead the Drivers' Championship, because René Rast and Robin Fryns are the only two BMW drivers. Sheldon van der Linde, who was the third driver at Spa, wasn't at Imola.
0: That's right.
1: So he doesn't get the points for Imola, whereas René Rast and Robin Fryns were and did. And as you say, with a win at the round at Spa, that does put them ahead of the Drivers' Championship. And as you say, BMW leading the World Endurance Manufacturers' Championship by 7 points. So it's not a runaway by BMW at all, just 7 points separating BMW from Toyota.
0: Because we've only had two races, of course. It should have been three by this point, but the postponement at this stage of the Qatar 18-12 kilometre race has meant that there's only ever been, within the races, 50 points on offer. The Qatar race, if it happens, and if not, it may happen in a different venue, but that is due to be 1,812 kilometres or a 10-hour race, and with that extended distance, you actually get a few more points as well. 1.5 the ratio, so 38 points, and the championship may have looked quite different because of that, but it's a 9-point lead for, as you quite rightly say, Robin Fryns and René Rast then over the Toyota drivers from car number 8, and Sheldon van der Linde is third in the drivers championship points with that win that he shared at Spa last time out. But there's still, I mean, this is only then round 3 of the championship if we look at that as a whole, and it's stacked towards the back end of 2026 with lots of higher point scoring, let's say lots, two higher point scoring races at the end of the year. So certainly the championship in the WEC could take a very different complexion throughout those final races.
1: There's a piece of me there that goes back to a conversation I had with some people from Audi a long time ago about whether Le Mans was more important or the World Endurance Championship was more important. And somebody said to me, well, that they're both the most important, but the advantage of having Le Mans early in the season is by the time you get to the end of the World Endurance Championship, everybody's not forgotten about Le Mans, but they've kind of put that so far behind them that all of a sudden the World Endurance Championship becomes the most important thing. At this time of year, Le Mans is the only thing that matters, and that's where so many people are focused. And of course, you know, you do tend to remember manufacturers who have won Le Mans more easily than you do a championship, but such as the vagaries of it. As you said, Cadillac going quickest with Will Stevens at the wheel of the Cadillac Hertz Team Joker machine number 12. Will Stevens actually completed that best lap in a stint of 12 laps, which is kind of what you would expect would be the longest that a hypercar will go on a tank full of fuel. Or on its energy allowance, possibly 13 in the cool of the night, but in conditions such as we have at the moment, 12 laps is to be expected. Sebastian Buemi in the Toyota did a stint of 11 laps. You mentioned that they hadn't had a change of driver. They've now got Brendan Hartley out at the wheel of the number 8 car, although Mike Conway has been the only driver. No, he hasn't, because Esteban Masson went out early in the session for Toyota in number 7. So Esteban Masson, who is listed as the spare driver in the number 7 and in the number 8 Toyota, he had a few laps at the beginning of the session. Since then, Mike Conway has been the consistent driver in that car.
0: So there will have been perhaps a few discussions at the start of the day as to when they were likely to be doing driver changes. That's less likely to be done on the fly, arguably, than it might need to be done in the race, I suppose. You can start to timetable driver shifts in the race, but very quickly you might go off-piste from those pre-plans. It's a bit easier to do it in the morning session for sure. And well, in some cases teams may have identified their closing drivers in both this morning 3-hour session and the afternoon 3-hour session as well, just to get some quicker drivers plugged in and the scope to do some laps that are as quick as possible, just to see what the car can do in the current format. But and you'll be able to tell us about this, whether the cars are actually in teams deciding to do imitation stints, so put the car out for a fairly long time to just see what the fuel consumption or the energy consumption is like these days. That can be the priority in the middle chunk of each of these 3-hour sessions, Paul.
1: Yeah, I think once you establish that the car has been shaken down and is running as it should, then yes, your first target is to do a long run and make sure that the tyres will last a stint. Have a look at the tyres when they come off the car and probably even use them for a second stint. The Michelins suggest that the cars should be able to triple stint the medium tyre during the race, possibly even quadruple stint during the night. So we'll be looking when it comes to the race situation whether we get into that situation.
0: I'll just say, Paul, it's a very busy weekend on the Radio Show Limited network of channels, and you're listening to us in the Ford Racing Global Broadcast Centre on RS1. And for a few more seconds, RS3, because listeners on RS3 are now going to head to Circuit Paul Ricard for the continuation of the Michelin 12 Hours of Le Castellet, round 3 of the 24-hour series. We have you all covered here, but if you want to continue listening to test today, make sure you're on RS1 on the Radio Show Limited network. Where Cadillac and Hertz Team Jota are currently fastest by a quarter of a second over Alex Riberas' Aston Martin number 007. In LMP2, Mathieu Vaxivier in car number 183 is fastest, although that car is currently in the pit lane and Mathieu brought that car in. George Kurtz second fastest now, although that was a time from memory set by Lauren Heinrich, who had topped the session for a few laps. Actually, he was able to do at least two quick laps in LMP2 before being beaten to that by the Frenchman Vaxivier. And George Kurtz, who is the CrowdStrike bit of CrowdStrike Racing by APR, has now taken charge of that car. He's one of the bronzes. Now, you don't have to have a bronze in your LMP2 lineup, but we should point out that LMP2 again this year is dual layered, as in you have LMP2 entered driver lineups and you have LMP2 Pro-Am driver lineups. If you're in Pro-Am, of which there are 10 Pro-Ams, there has to be a bronze in the combination there, together with the maximum after that can be a gold and a platinum. You can't have two platinums, but you could have bronze, gold, platinum. And there are examples of that, for instance, in the 183 car that has Francois Perraudeau as the bronze, Mathieu Vaxivière as the gold, who I was just mentioning, and they're joined by Ben Barnacote. So bronze essential if you're in Pro-Am, or so having a bronze means you're in the Pro-Am category. Alternatively, you can have a silver, and the silver is essential in the non-Pro-Am driver lineups, but again, the maximum is a silver, gold and platinum. You can't have the double platinum, which used to be allowed in LMP2 in previous years. And that's fascinating for me, Paul, because, I mean, in the bronze cases, to be honest, if you didn't have the bronze, the car probably wouldn't be on the grid. But then how do you choose the other two drivers? Some have not gone for that maximum because their makeup makes more sense without that, and there's no saying that you can't have a good result if you've not gone for the maximum. And actually, if the bronzes have done their drive time, which is I think 6 hours in correct, the race, we were saying this about in the preview, there's nothing to stop a Pro-Am car then being on the lead lap later on if there's been a safety car to bunch up the field and being in the fight for an overall podium in LMP2.
1: Absolutely right. And all of what you were just saying there brought a slight smile to my face, because sometimes bronze drivers are quicker, let me say, some bronze drivers are quicker than some silver drivers. And if you have managed to find yourself a bronze driver who is very quick, then yes, you might as well be in the full LMP2 class, because you've got some very quick drivers with you. So yes, all of what you said is true, and as I say, the trick is to have a bronze who is capable of going quickly. But yeah, you can get the bronze driving out of the way in the first half of the race, then the rest of the race can be run by your gold platinum combination or your silver platinum combination. So yes, it's fascinating how you can run in LMP2. And yeah, with safety cars, because LMP2, actually that's a change for this year, because LMP2 Pro-Am is now regarded as a separate class for the pass around. Whereas last year, LMP2, whether you were Pro-Am or Pro, was regarded as one class, whereas this year, if you are behind your Pro-Am competitor or ahead of your Pro-Am leader in the safety car queue, then you're allowed to pass around.
0: Interesting. Okay. That adds further complication.
1: Yes, quite.
0: To the pass
1: further
0: around.
1: Complication to the pass around.
0: Yeah. But I like it, because I won't say they're taking the Pro-Am category more seriously because of that. I mean, it's always had its own podium. It depended on, in previous years, which timing screen you were looking at as to whether you could tell who was in which category. Obviously, if you were in Pro-Am, you knew you were in Pro-Am and you will have focused in on the other cars in your category. But, it's clearly identified now on this year's entry list in the miscellaneous column. And on the timing screen, well, I'll wait to see before you've got the official Alcamel screen in front of you. Hopefully it's pointed out within that as well. But yeah, the pass around will mean that those 10 cars can't necessarily get too far apart from one another. Certainly there's not going to be a false situation generated by where the overall race leader is. The other
1: Correct.
0: Interesting car for me is one with no golds and no platinums in it, and it's got 3 19-year-olds who've been doing some really good stuff in Ligier European Series and the Road to Le Mans / Michelin Le Mans Cup, now into ELMS, and Adrian Clomeneil, Ian Aguilera and Theodore Jensen of France, Mexico and Denmark. Aguilera, I think, based in the UK though as well. That's a dark horse for me. Yes, it's got 3 silver drivers, but they're all 19. They're all competing to be the youngest driver in the race. I know you've got the exact dates of births, but that's one that, if you don't know drivers that are coming through the ACO ladder, could go underneath the radar for one or two spectators. And I think if they can stay out of any carnage, CLX Motorsport have got a big chance of getting a good result this year.
1: Yes, absolutely. Ian Aguilera is the winner just by virtue of being born in March 2007. Adrian Clomeneil was born in January 2007. And Theo Jensen, he's the old one. He was born in 2006.
0: Oh, wow. Over the hill.
1: And his birthday's at the end of June, so he's nearly 20, bless him. Of course, all three of them, yes, as you say, debutants at Le Mans this year, and all three of them, therefore, have to complete their 10 rookie laps, which is demanded of them in this free practice test day session. Clomeneil has already done his 10. Aguilera is on his 8th lap of his 10, so they're getting on with it. If you are ticking off rookie laps, then Clomeneil, as I say, has done his already. Aguilera is on his way to doing his. So you really do need a trouble-free run, and that's exactly what the CLX team have done for those drivers so far. May not be the quickest the field by any means, but they've certainly done a good job, and as they got out and are doing some reasonable lap times. On that subject, actually, Johnny, we've not mentioned this either, but all 62 cars in the entry have been out and with just two exceptions, all of them have done 10 laps or more. The two exceptions having done 9 and 7 laps. That's the 150 Richard Mille Ferrari, Carnival 150, and the Bend Manti Porsche number 92 has only done 7 laps so far, but it's still going round, and so just maybe taking a little bit longer to get into their groove.
0: So it's 10 laps in total. Apologies if you already mentioned this, but just a reminder for me. How many laps need to be across the start-finish line, if
1: five.
0: Any?
1: Five, yeah. So 10 laps in total, 5 across the start-finish line. 42 drivers out of the 186 on the entry list will have to do rookie laps, having their first time at Le Mans, although that's not quite true, because two of them have actually raced here before but haven't raced in the last 5 years. And those two are...
0: Are you asking me?
1: It would just give you a little test.
0: Well, okay. Well, you've sort of given one away to me earlier in the week when we were chatting. So, Johnny Adam, which I was surprised about, because I thought he had been here in the last 5 years, but clearly not.
1: No, he raced from 2016 and then had his last entry at Le Mans at 2020. So he's raced 5 times at Le Mans, but not in the last 5 years.
0: Mm. I would have lost a lot of money if you'd asked me to bet on that. I mean, I could be glancing at this entry of 180 odd drivers for many
1: let
0: minutes
1: me,
0: and
1: let
0: not
1: me
0: get
1: put
0: the
1: you
0: answer.
1: Out so your misery.
0: Please do.
1: Horst Felbermayr Jr. Who also has raced at Le Mans 5 times, but again, his last outing here was in 2020. And Horst Felbermayr Jr., although we will call him Junior because that's what the entry list says, he's the senior.
0: Yes.
1: He's Horst Felbermayr Jr. because he's the son of his father, who also raced at Le Mans back in the early 2000s. His father actually made his debut when he was already 60 years old, can you believe? Horst Felbermayr Jr. is joined by his son, Horst Felix Felbermayr. And so both Horst Felix and Horst Jr. In the number 44 Proton entered Orica. They are having to do rookie laps as well in car 44.
0: You're listening to live coverage of the 24 Hours of Le Mans test day for the 94th edition of this fabulous race. Two lots of 3 hours of testing then today. We've already had an hour and 17 minutes of the morning session, although it extends into the afternoon. This will then finish at 1 o'clock, although there may well be cars still finishing their laps till about 3 or 4 minutes past 1 o'clock. So we will deal with those, of course, and then give you the times after the opening test session. And then there is the second session that runs from, well, we will be on air at 3:30 through till 6:45 this evening for the second segment of test day. But some fascinating content coming in between the two sessions. First of all, the Cadillac Hertz Team Jota final pre-Le Mans test at Silverstone. That happened a couple of days ago, in fact. And a fascinating insight into the logistics of the Hertz Team Jota race team from Sam Hignett, and also a sit down with Jack Aitken, both chatting to John Hindoff. So you can hear that interview, those two interactions during the segment in between the two test sessions today. Then Bosch Motorsports. We find out how much Bosch is integrated into motorsports at all levels. And then we hear from Johnny Molan, who sadly is not part of our race coverage this year, but nevertheless has some fabulous memories of this race through the years. So he can't be part of Radio Le Mans. However, he tells John why. So why he's not involved, perhaps, but also reminisces on his part in Le Mans and why this particular 24 hours is so special. So three shows to look forward to, three bits of content. The catch-up with Hertz Team Jota with Sam Hignett and Jack Aitken from their recent pre-Le Mans Silverstone test. Bosch Motorsport and the sit-down with Johnny Molan. So don't go anywhere. Stay tuned to Radio Le Mans for our coverage of Test and those excellent shows as well in between. And then we will be back on air at 3:30 for a further 3 hours of running with potentially different drivers. We doing quick times, that is, because the times, Paul, for the second session, now, are they reset or is it just a continuation?
1: Depends who you ask. The issue that happened last year, there were two separate test day, result sheets issued, from one from each session. So each of them was 3 hours long. Previously, we've had one timesheet which combines them all together. So depends if we do the same as we did last year. My money would be on that, because this session, remember we had some confusion a few years ago, but it is being run officially as a race rather than as a timed session, in order to establish who will be eligible for the pass around when we go into that full course yellow exercise in a few minutes' time. And that means that Alcamel have to kind of separate the times into two separate session times. So we'll have session one, session two times issued. So it is two separate test day sessions. Mm. They are labelled as free practice test sessions, but that's not to be confused with the free practice sessions that we'll get on Wednesday and Thursday. We'll get four of those all together, on sandwiching the various qualifying and hyperpole sessions. On the subject of a full course yellow, we did have a brief one a little while ago, John. I'm not quite sure if you spotted it or not, but it was only a minute and a half long. And I didn't quite work out why it was done. I thought maybe they were doing the exercise early, but it was only done as a very brief full course yellow, which was to deal with a car or some debris somewhere.
2: Midweek Motorsport. News, features, special guests.
1: And so we got rid of the full course yellow after just a minute and a half, but we are heading towards when we expect to see the safety car exercise.
0: Just noted that Sami Megatunif has been into the number 14 TDS racing car. Now, Sammy's not actually one of the 24-hour drivers, but is another addition for TDS for him to get some laps in, the silver-rated driver. So could be eligible for that Pro-Am lineup, but it's Tobias Lütke, who is the bronze, joined by Matthias Besch and Kevin Estra, who makes a return to LMP2, I think for the first time since 2014 or so, when he drove for Oak Racing. So it's been quite some time since Kevin Estra has been in LMP2, having obviously driven for many years for Porsche in both GTs and then in the Porsche Hypercar program. But this has been fascinating to work out, where a lot of the Porsche refugees, if you like, those that had hypercar drives and then Porsche are no longer entered into the World Endurance Championship for this year. So there were a lot of amazing drivers who needed to seek opportunities, potentially with forthcoming manufacturers. You know, we've got McLaren into the WEC next year at hypercar level. Ford are coming as well. It's important for those drivers to stay within the WEC or at least Le Mans radar, and LMP2 provides that opportunity.
1: Yes. I say that with a kind of hesitation in my voice.
0: You did,
1: noticed.
0: I heard that.
1: I think the problem is that with the new manufacturers coming in, they tend to, how can I put it, probably only be looking for a third driver, because they'll have decided by now who their first and second drivers are, and McLaren certainly will, and you know, they've got their team pretty much together already, and so you know, I don't think that the Vantors or the Estras will be finding their home there somehow. although they could do, because as I say, the third driver is an essential part of it, and very often kind of comes along as a slightly later later addition. But yes, I mean, you certainly want to have a driver who's got experience of Le Mans, and Kevin Estre is a very good example. I mean, was it a couple of years ago? It was last year, wasn't he? He was absolutely outstanding in the Porsche, probably the fastest Porsche driver we had.
0: Yeah, and he, I have a memory of him getting in pole position in the hyperpole rules. I might be misremembering, though. I know he had an incident during one of the hyperpole sessions, which sadly put him out when he was on course. I'll have to check back to see whether he managed to get pole position. The other thing I should point out, actually, is the guy that got pole position at this race last year sadly can't be here because of an injury. So Alex Lynn, with an amazing lap for Cadillac, Hertz Team Jota, in 2025, is being replaced by Louis Delatraz, who then his role in LMP2 has to be backfilled as well, because Delatraz gets out of an LMP2 car, but he is a champion for Cadillac in the IMSA WeatherTech Sports Car Championship, so that makes total sense. He's done a lot of development work on the V Series R, but it is a real shame for Alex Lynn, who I remember also had to sit out a season finale race in the WEC at Bahrain one year because I think he'd got COVID in one of those horrible situations where he actually wasn't feeling any symptoms of it, but nevertheless had tested positive, so couldn't go for a championship that year either. So we wish you well, Alex. I know that's been a long-standing injury that needs to be right, and I'm sure once it is, then you'll realise how much of a good decision it was to stay away. And I know that's done on medical advice as well, but we're missing you, and missing potentially a pole lap again, of course, because he's very, very quick around here, as he tends to be most places.
1: Class winner as well at Le Mans in the GT category a few years ago now. So and as you say, a quick driver from a bit of a dynasty as well. Son of Sean Lynn, and Max is his brother, isn't he?
0: Yes.
1: Also races, was at Dubai 24 Hours this year. So the Lynn family, but Alex very much the fastest of the family.
0: Speaking of Louis Delatraz, he is top of the charts, but is that still the Will Stevens time, 3:27.843? As Ferdinand Habsburg now goes across the line to go second fastest, also in the 3:27s, he's 0.06 of a second slower than the Will Stevens time. So Alpine right up there again after nearly 90 minutes of this test session. So car 12, the Cadillac, from 35, the Alpine, and the 009 Aston Martin, now driven by Marco Sorensen, is on an outlap, and in fact about to complete that outlap. It's now in the fairly lengthy sector 3. So the V12 sounds are thundering around the racetrack for both the 009 and the 007, Paul.
1: Yeah, the Marco Sorensen back in the car, having been the first driver out. Since then, Raymond Angelis, who set the time of 3:28.086, and Alex Ribeiras have both driven the car. So they're getting through the laps, are the Aston Martin drivers in 009. Similarly, in the 007, Harry Tinknell and Ross Gunn and Tom Gamble have all driven that car as well. So they've all had a turn behind the wheel with, as you say, not even half of this session yet gone.
0: Richard De Gieras now under investigation in the 3:43 into Europol competition P2 car for potential pit lane speeding. And that was a couple of minutes ago at the pit entry. And, yeah, other driver changes taking place as well, as the 23 Aston Martin is handed over from Gray Newell to Eduardo Barrichello. Another second generation racer. There are many of those as well, Paul, in this year's race. I don't know whether you've done the count up, but second and in some cases third generation runners. I mean, in the case of Horst Felix Veldmeier, we've already dealt with him. Makes you feel old, doesn't it?
1: It, I don't know about making me feel old. I've had that for a while now.
0: fair enough.
1: I did make some notes. who do you want to start with? Sebastian Bourdais, son of Patrick Bourdais.
0: He yes.
1: competed at Le Mans 9 times, did Sebastian Bourdais' dad. Jonas Reed in the number 9 car, I think he is, isn't he? He's the son of Christian Reed, who is the owner of Proton Competition. And he's the grandson of Gerald Reed, who founded Proton, and Gerald Reed raced in the late 90s. So Jonas Reed is a third generation. You've got Maxime Martin. He's the son of Jean-Michel Martin, who was a four-time Spa 24 Hours winner. And Jean-Michel and Philippe Martin, for the old generation, were third overall at Le Mans in 1980. We got Ricky and Jordan Taylor, who are the sons of Wayne Taylor, who raced at Le Mans 13 times. Horst Felbermayr Jr., as I say, being the son of Felbermayr Sr. We've got Giuliano Alesi, son of Jean Alesi. We've got Lorenzo Patrese, who you just mentioned. Enzo Trulli, the son of Jarno, and Pietro Fittipaldi being the grandson of Emerson. I think that's the list.
0: Well, I mentioned Eduardo Barrichello, but Patrese is a good shout.
1: Yes, you did, didn't you?
0: And now I've thought of two others.
1: Oh, go on.
0: Louis Delatraz.
1: Oh, yes, yes.
0: And Jules Gounon?
1: Yes.
0: I think that might be it, but I'm open to more. We've not got Sarah Bovey in the race. In fact, we haven't got any iron names at all, but Sarah Bovey's father, Bruce Jones, has told me he used to race. And Sarah was always quite shocked when Bruce went up and started talking about her dad, because she thought that most of his career had sort of been missed by so many. But, I mean, Bruce is normally on top of these things. He'll probably add a few more once he's part of our race coverage in just under a week's time. The safety car has been deployed. Bang on time. This is this was all pre-scheduled. 11:30, it was announced. And it said, barring major incident, this would be carried out. So, three safety cars all deployed at once?
1: That's the plan.
0: Yep.
1: And the idea is that they will come out whenever. They don't wait for anything. They just come out at Tête Rouge, just on the exit of Tête Rouge, and at the exit of Mulsanne Corner is where the safety cars come out, and they will return to their respective zones just before Arnage and just before the first chicane, respectively. So, as I say, the cars will be backed up behind their respective safety cars, and a good test for the drivers of the safety cars to ensure their radio communications work, for the teams to ensure that they know who their class leader is, because it's no good just keeping tabs on your own car. You need to know who your which car is leading your class, and then know whereabouts it is, so that once the merge has happened, you know whether you're eligible for a pass around or not. So everybody has to be on their toes for safety car. Of course, the problem I always think with safety car tests is that you're only testing those drivers who actually happen to be in the car at the time. There's two-thirds of the field who therefore aren't getting any benefit at all from the safety car test. But it provides, as I say, a test for the administration of it and, say, the control from race control as well to the individual safety car drivers.
0: I mean, it's useful from a strategist's point of view, or a team engineer's point of view, I suppose, more so than the drivers. And I mean, that can be explained in a debrief potentially, although there is an argument to say there's nothing quite like doing it for real and knowing precisely what you have to do, because the pass around will be done at a certain point on the circuit where it's safe to do so, won't it? So on the straight bits rather than the bits with the corners.
1: Yes, exactly. And so, yeah, and Le Mans has a lot of straight bits.
0: It does.
1: I don't know if you actually gave a percentage of how much of the time you're on full throttle, but...
0: 80%?
1: Is it as much as that? Yes.
0: That's the stat that often rattles around, yes, in my mind. I must have got it from somewhere.
1: Yeah, no, it's entirely possible. I mean, you're not necessarily at top speed just because you're at full throttle. You could well,
0: true,
1: just be accelerating or being in a lower gear at full throttle going through the Porsche curves, for example. The car's now bunching up behind their respective safety cars. Most of them, I have to say, do still seem to be out on the circuit. We have the Cadillac, the leading Cadillac of Louis Delatraz has actually come into the pits just now, as he's decided that being behind the safety car isn't going to teach him anything. The 009 Aston is in the pits as well with Marco Sorensen. The 007 has stayed out. The number 8 Toyota has come in. That's Brendan Hartley now at the wheel of the number 8. The 101 Cadillac has come in. We talked about the 101. This is the Wayne Taylor Racing entered Cadillac. 3 Cadillacs this year. We had 4 last year, but the Wayne Taylor one is the one that's come back this year, with Jordan and Ricky Taylor, joined again by Felipe Albuquerque.
0: So just beyond half distance in this morning test session, 2 lots of 3 hours brought to you live. And as it happens on RS1, part of the Radio Show Limited network of channels, we're live from the Ford Racing Global Broadcast Centre as we continue with morning test day. So one or two keen to fully experience the safety car procedure, as it was coined by Race Control, was the official wording about this, which was announced. It's a safety car exercise, which began at exactly 11:30. It remains to be seen precisely how long it will take, but we are expecting a merge and a pass around as well.
1: The other thing which has just come up on my screen is that the safety car is going to lead them through the pit lane, which is a variation on safety car. If, for example, the start-finish line would be blocked and the safety car wouldn't be safe to drive down the pit straight, then it is allowed to come through the pit lane. So all my clever calculations about drive time and things will get thrown into disarray. Number of pit stops if the safety car brings them through the pit lane.
0: That's a good time to mention drive time in the race, by the way, because your drive time stops being counted as soon as you enter the pit lane and then restarts if you retain the same driver when you rejoin from the pit lane and go back into the race.
1: That's exactly right, yeah. So time spent in the pits doesn't count towards your drive time, and your drive time limit, as has been for some years now, unchanged at Le Mans, 4 hours maximum in any period of 6, which is sometimes a hard one to calculate. I have known it catch some teams out, particularly when during the night time, sometimes you've got one driver having a rest, the other two sharing it between them. It does mean that in effect the rest time has to be at least 2 hours, because otherwise your driver will do 2 hours of driving, come in, hand over to another driver, but then he has to stay out of the car for 2 hours, otherwise he'll go over the 4 hours in any period of 6. So that's an area where teams have to be careful. And then there's an overall drive time limit of 14 hours in the race, in total, which is unlikely to be exceeded. these days, because three drivers are mandatory for all the entries. Although, of course, once you start, you don't necessarily have to use all three drivers, but they do have to, as Johnny said earlier on, do 6 hours in order to be classified in the LMP2 and the LMGT3 classes. Most recent endurance record was set in 2024 by Lawrence Fantour, who drove for 11 and three quarter hours in the Penske Porsche 963. That was the year, if you remember, Johnny, when Andre Lotterer was kind of squeezed out of the reckoning, and Lawrence Fantour and Kevin Estre did all the driving between the two of them after Andre Lotterer had just done a single or possibly two stints in the car. But, say, Lawrence drove in total for 11 and three-quarter hours out of the 24.
0: Hugely impressive. Yeah, and it's going to be tough to break that record, I suppose, moving forward. Still possible.
1: I was going to say about the necessity
0: to... You have to use all three drivers at some point, don't you? You can't just suddenly say, right, well, we'll just do it with two. There is something in the regulations that says all three drivers have to do some driving.
1: In LMP2 and LMGT3, that is certainly the case. I would have to check in hypercar, because you have to have three drivers in the entry. You have to qualify all three drivers. Mm. But I'm not sure that all three actually have to drive. I'll need to check that.
0: I mean, the driving time required by driver part of the regulations, which is not necessarily the correct bit, but I'm pretty sure I had read something regarding that. Anyway, but this says, for all categories, any driver having driven less than 60 minutes in total will not score championship points. Fine. And then there's the 4 hours in any six. But I was pretty sure that I'd read something about all three drivers needing to do some driving at least in order to get a result. But you might be right that hypercar is the exception, not the time to be delving fully into regulations, whilst we also still need to talk about what's going on. Admittedly, that we're still under a safety car, two of which have now been withdrawn. So this is the merge taking place behind the single safety car, which is now between the two chicanes on the Mulsanne straight. Although, am I correct that the two safety cars are, two of the three are no longer circulating? Because I'm just trying to work out whether the pace has picked up enough for the rest of the cars to catch up with that, what should be just a single safety car train now.
1: My track map says not. So I'm not going to argue with you, but I haven't had the message on the screen, which... the procedure does say the prepare to merge message will announce that safety cars B and C will pull off, and that is what closes the pit entrance. So, as far as I know, all three safety cars are still circulating, okay. Although last time around they did go through the pit lane, or at least safety car A went through the pit lane, B and C didn't.
0: Well, that's interesting as well. Okay, so one did and the other two did not. It's always a good option to be able to go via the pit lane, because, for instance, there may have been an incident at the start of the race with a couple of cars tangling, which means there's debris everywhere, and that in certainly a shorter a sprint race, for instance, or a six-hour WEC race is not a rare event necessarily to see cars come through pit lane, the safer route to take. Yeah, there's well, I have a couple of track maps with the numbers floating around on the 8.5 mile circuit, and it's telling me different things. So I think we'll go with what you know is happening. But this is a procedure which some will be familiar with, others, the 40 odd rookie drivers, 42 drivers, remember, needing to do their 10 laps today. But certainly the 40 that have never done Le Mans before will be getting used to this whole situation, and hopefully many of them are in the cars. The This is the last lap before the merging takes place, is the latest information from race control. So that really does suggest all three safety cars are still out there. And if you are trackside, you'll be screaming at me, saying, yeah, I definitely could see safety car A, B and C still, Johnny. But those cars will be withdrawn after this next lap, or this current lap, is completed. And then we're into the very much the next phase of a safety car. How long generally will this process take if we do have to have it in the race?
1: Once the incident is clear, I think it's about 12 minutes.
0: Okay.
1: 12 to 15 minutes.
0: That's quicker than I was expecting. But like you say, that's after cars involved have been cleared for. First of all, drivers are okay. And by the way, we should reiterate, there's nothing's actually happened right now. This is a rehearsal. This is a safety car procedure. But first of all, we check that the drivers are okay. Then the cars will be cleared. And only then will speed start to pick up. Because that's the crucial thing, Paul. Once you start withdrawing safety cars, then everybody without a safety car in front of them can kind of go as fast as they like, and we'll be back to virtually racing conditions on two-thirds of the track.
1: Well, exactly, except that you're not allowed to overtake.
0: Yeah.
1: So the track is still yellow under safety car, so no overtaking rule applies. But, yeah, you can go as fast as it is safe to do so to catch up with the cars in front of you.
0: So we're almost into that phase. There are some cars pitting and doing driver changes whilst these safety cars continue, though. And amongst them, the number 9 Proton Competition LMP2 car has seen Jonas Reed come in and Kaku Ota take over. Now, it was originally due to be Jonas's younger brother Lenny Reed in that car, but Kakunoshin Ota, who is a driver aligned very much with Nissan, I think it's Nissan that John was talking about, John Hindhoff was talking about, but this is an interesting one because it's a manufacturer that is not part of Le Mans at the moment, and very interesting to see why Ota had been put into that car. He's in his late 20s, but has been doing some very good stuff in his native Japan, both in Super Formula and in Super GT. So is that potentially a clue to more manufacturers heading to the 24 Hours of Le Mans in future years? It's going to be great to see how he gets on in an LMP2 car in the immediate future, at least. And then we have Gianmarco Leverato handing over to Stefano Gattuso in the 89 Proton Competition Ford. So two Proton cars pitting during this safety car period. The 43 Inter Europol Competition car. Remember, we have 43 and we have 343, both from Inter Europol Competition, the Breadmakers from Poland. And Kubisz Michowski hands over to Nick Jelili, who is very fast in an LMP2 car and a GT3 car, frankly, as well, around the Nürburgring. He was one of the standout drivers for me at the N24 for Lamborghini a few weeks back. So Jelili gets on board, but he won't be able to go quite as fast as he is capable of because we remain under caution.
1: Yeah, not just yet, anyway. Ryo Hirakawa is the other driver change that has happened since the safety car has appeared in the number 8 car. So Brendan Hartley now out of the number 8, and Ryo Hirakawa, the third driver of the number 8 Toyota, has now taken over the driving there. The number 7 Toyota is still in the hands of Nick De Vries. Kimi Kobayashi yet to drive that number 7 car. I suppose of the three drivers, I mean, they're all pretty familiar with the beast, but Kimi Kobayashi, who dovetails his work as a driver with being, is it sporting director for Toyota Racing, that Kimi Kobayashi is. Forgotten what his exact driver title is, but I think he's sporting director. So he's yet to drive the car, but Ryo Hirakawa currently at the wheel of the number 8 car. A slight concern is over the 101 Wayne Taylor Racing Cadillac. which has been in the pits now for about half an hour. So it came in well before the safety car exercise and hasn't yet re-emerged from the pit lane. It's a 101. That's probably the car that's been in the pit lane the longest, actually. So whether there's some work going on

0: why has Honda got any history at the 24 Hours of Le Mans, Paul? I'm trying to remember.
1: It has. Yes, they raced NSXs in the GT era.
0: Yes.
1: So that's the one that immediately springs to mind.
0: Yeah. And of course, with Acura now not continuing in the IMSA WeatherTech Sports Car Championship, then they're the same company, they're the same family. Just wondering what the future is for potentially Acura, maybe Honda, and should we read anything into the fact that Kaku Ota was put into the number 9 car fairly late on? I mean, Christian Reed is generally at the forefront of anything that might be happening in the future. He's aligned with Ford in LMGT3 this year, running the two Mustangs, 77 and 88, so they're the Proton competition cars, but there are also Proton LMP2 cars, and it's just, it always creates rumours, putting in a driver that we don't associate with Le Mans. Why has that happened? Maybe you just fancied it, I don't know, but that's something to keep observing over the next few years, potentially.
1: Yes, that Honda certainly I would say any major manufacturer should be considering whether they want to be involved in the hypercar category. Mm-hmm. It is becoming such a major part of many other manufacturers that monkey see, monkey do, I suppose. You kind of do follow along with what others are doing. I mentioned the Honda NSX, but you mentioned Acura, of course, which were very strong in LMP2 10 years ago, before the LMP2 category became limited number of manufacturers. Acura were one of the leading LMP2 competitors.
0: Safety car continues with the pit entry now closed, and the message for preparing to merge has appeared as well. That's about a minute or so ago on the race control screen, which is broadcast to everyone up and down the pit lane. Nick De Vries in the number 7 Toyota has just left pit road, and that was not a driver change, so the Dutchman staying on board. However, Yasser Shaheen has got out of the number 92, the Bend Mantyke Porsche GT car, and handed over to Richard Leitz, who has been a winner here many times before. And it's Manti who have the World Endurance Championship honours as well from 2025. So very much defending champions. It was Manti first form last year with Ryan Hardwick part of the 92 crew. So the bronze element has changed and therefore it's backing. But Ricardo Pera and Richard Leitz retained as the platinum and silver aspects of driver combinations there. As we've talked about LMP2 driver makeups, in LMGT3 you have to have a bronze, you also have to have then a silver as well, and then the third driver choice is entirely free, so most teams have gone with a gold or a platinum. There's at least one exception, which is the number 79 Mercedes from Iron Lynx, which has Johannes Zelger as the bronze and then two silvers, Matteo Cressoni and Lynn Hedanius. That's the way they run in the WEC as well. But the maximum, Paul, is a bronze, a silver, and then a platinum.
1: Yes, that's right. Talking of Richard Leitz, as you were, he is the most experienced Le Mans driver competing this year. This will be, assuming he starts, his 20th Le Mans, having had his debut in 2007 when he had the perfect start. He won his class, and so since then he's been back pretty much every year since, and say with 19 participations under his belt, he is ahead of Sebastian Bourdais, who is 18 participations in the 24 Hours of Le Mans. But on the subject of Porsche, somebody else

0: Buddy of mine drew something to my attention in the week leading up to this. There are only two Porsches in the entry list for Le Mans this year, and that is the lowest ever since 1951, which was the year that Porsche first entered Le Mans, would you believe? And they only had one Porsche 356 SL Coupe, which started in that year. But as I say, it's two entries from Porsche is the lowest ever since then. Funny that, eh?
1: It is bizarre. I mean, I did have to double check that myself, to be honest. But obviously, I was aware that Porsche weren't going to be part of a hypercar anymore. And with that, a customer car goes as well. There are no customer cars really in hypercar. You can count the 83 Ferrari, last year's winners, with the same driver lineup of Ye Yifei, the Chinese, Robert Kubica, the Polish driver, and Phil Hansen. So they're back with an unchanged lineup in a satellite crew, if you like. So it's another AF Corsa entered car, minus the Ferrari bit of their title. So there are two Ferrari AF Corsa 499Ps. They're the 50 and the 51. And then the AF Corsa entered 499P with the more predominantly yellow livery, car number 83. So that's your only, in inverted commas, customer car in hypercar. And then beyond that, so we lost three Porsches from last year's equivalent entry. And in GT, we've easily had more than two Porsches in the past with a couple of Manti entrants, but then lots of customer Porsches as well. But the new LMGT3 rules, because there are so many manufacturers, generally only permit two of said manufacturers, certainly from a World Endurance Championship perspective. There are extras with the invitation entries from other areas of the ACO world and further afield as well. But yeah, two 911 GT3 R's are the only places where Porsche fans can feel their interest across the whole of the entry, sadly.
0: They can go all the way back to 1971 and reminisce. Mm-hmm. 33 Porsches on the grid in 1971.
1: Really?
0: Yeah.
1: And were they all prototypes, or was that a mixture of GTs and prototypes?
0: No, that was a mixture of prototypes and GTs.
1: Okay.
0: 33 out of 49 starters in 1971.
1: Wowee. Yeah, okay. So this is very much the other end of the scale. Thank you, by the way, to Jesse, who's been in touch using the hashtag 21RSL24. So that's 21 years of the Radio Show Limited crew, organisation, bringing you live coverage of the 24 hours of Le Mans. So we are coming of age this year, and he points out that, yes, I'd got the wrong Japanese manufacturer. I knew that at the time, frankly. I'm thinking that I'm not right with this. It is Honda that Kaku Ota is aligned with. And actually, Kaku had to miss today's Fuji 24 hours. So yesterday and today's 24 hours at Fuji with Kraft Bamboo Racing to be here this weekend. Test day in the past has actually clashed with other racing series, including rounds in the IMSA WeatherTech Sports Car Championship and also Formula E. I don't think we've got such a clash though this year, which means that everyone that may be taking part in this morning session, or rather this afternoon session, can also take part in this morning session. I don't think we're in a scenario where we're having to wait for drivers to arrive on site to even take part, Paul.
0: No, I think that's right. I think they're all here who are supposed to be here, which is a good thing.
1: I mean, there are such things as private jets, I suppose, to get people here through the course of the day, and that is not unknown with an airport very close to Le Mans track itself, almost for that very reason. But yeah, it's a more relaxed weekend for many, and let's hope not too much travelling needs to be done during the week either between now and the race itself.
0: I remember the first time that Sebastian Loeb raced at Le Mans. The test day was actually delayed in order for him to be able to come in from wherever it was he was, Rally Corsica or somewhere. And he arrived in his helicopter at the airport, already in his overalls, And as I say, the test session, I think that year, went until 7 o'clock in the evening in order to give him time to get there and complete his 10 laps, which he did just in time. It was almost fated that it should do so. Thanks to my mate Ian, who's reminded me, or told me, I didn't know, I suppose, the NSX Honda actually won the GT2 class in 1995, so there was not only history of Honda at Le Mans, but success at Le Mans for Honda.
1: Mm.
0: With a class winning GT2, so used to say they're not going to return again, although quite what they'll use, I'm not sure. The pass around has concluded, it says on my screen, so we just need the rest of the cars to catch up with the tail enders, which is now happening. The safety car that pulls off at the first Mulsanne chicane has done so and has allowed everybody past it. The safety car that pulls off at Arnage has done so, and I don't think he had any takers behind him anyway, but so there's some catching up to be done, and then we'll be back underway again. But although I was suggesting it could be done in under quarter of an hour, this session of safety car neutralisation has now been going on for just over half an hour since the safety car was first implemented.
1: But I suppose that does take in, but some of that time is going to be dealing with an incident, which we don't have in this scenario, but
0: correct.
1: You've got to allow time, I suppose, in the procedure for a simulated incident, let's say, so that the pass around itself, which was more, that was the bit I was interested in, how long that was going to take from the merge to the pass around to then getting going again. So might still be about 15, possibly 20 minutes to do that bit of it, because there's no telling really how long an incident may take to clear up, but the bit after the incident has been dealt with is potentially more predictable. It's definitely worth knowing that from a strategic point of view as well. And also how much fuel your car, or how much energy your car consumes at these slower speeds, together with then the uptick in speed to catch up with a safety car if you're not already in the right safety car train, because of course some cars won't need to do any catching up. They'll already be behind the safety car that will take the, will dictate the restart of the race. But nevertheless, that's going to use a bit of energy as well. And yeah, of course, I mean, you'll use more energy if you're in the second, or rather the third safety car train, because that's even more at higher speed, isn't it, to build up. So you've got to be careful here with the, I suppose it's less confusing and less jeopardy involved, because the pit lane entry road is open during the merge and the pass around. So if you are desperate for fuel, if you do need to do tyres, or you've got to get a driver out for fear of them going over their maximum drive time, that is always open to you, and then you'll just fall back behind the safety car. Although then again, what happens during the merge? That is that the point that the pit lane is closed, did
0: correct.
1: You say? Yeah, okay.
0: Yes.
1: So that is something to be factored in.
0: It is, yes. So as soon as the prepare to merge message comes up on the screen, the pit lane entrance will close.
1: Mm.
0: You have to... I think the only thing which makes life easier for, well, I think everybody within the World Endurance Championship these days, is that the telemetry is so accurate, and because it's measuring energy used rather than liquid fuel being used, it's far easier to establish how much is in the car at any one particular moment, and how much you can still use up. From my experience of running a Porsche 992 Cup class car, the problem is actually knowing how much fuel is aboard the car sometimes, because although you've got telemetry which tells you, it's not terribly accurate, whereas in these cars, as I say, the telemetry on the energy usage is perfectly clear, both to you as the team and also to the folk in race control, so they will be able to, or you can control. The only thing, you have to be careful of is that on your final lap before you come in, you're not going to just use that little bit too much to take you over the limit on your in lap. But it's, as I say, probably easier now than in days gone by when you were relying on a fuel gauge, which was probably a little bit dodgy. And just saying, oh, well, we know we can do 11 laps or 12 laps, as the case may be, and just do that many laps, regardless of whether the race had been neutralised or not.
1: Clearly no time, no changes to the quick times during this, the safety car doing the calming of the session. This was all pre-planned, but we are now just over 35 minutes into it. But a reminder, if you're just joining our coverage on RS1, part of the Radio Show Limited network of channels, of now the third hour of test day of these 2 3-hour sessions, live from the Ford Racing Global Broadcast Centre, Paul Truswell and me, Johnny Palmer, and the 327.843 that was set by Will Stevens in his Cadillac from Cadillac Hertz team Jota still stands as the best time, although Louis Delatraz is now piloting car number 12, and he's, that car is quicker than the Marco Sorensen 009 Aston Martin by just about a quarter of a second. 0.243 is the exact difference between Cadillac and Aston Martin. Earlier on in this session, actually, it was an Aston Martin 1-2 briefly for the 009 and the 007. 007 is now sixth fastest. So third quickest is Rio Hirakawa's Toyota, number 8. Nick de Vries in the number 7 Toyota is fourth fastest. And Robin Freins in the championship leading BMW number 20 is fifth quickest, ahead of the 007 Aston Martin. Then the 38 Jack Aitken Cadillac Hertz team Jota V-Series R, the third of the Cadillacs, car number 101, is eighth fastest, and two cars in the pit lane currently, ninth and tenth fastest, for Ferdinand Habsburg in the Alpine A424 number 35, and the 50 Ferrari for Antonio Fuoco in his 499P. LMP2, quickest car there is the 183 AF Corsa Orica, a time set by Mathieu Vaxiviere, although Francois Perrodo has done laps since then. That is a 335.526 and quicker than Alex Quinn in the number 4 CrowdStrike Racing by APR Orica. The difference is 0.75 seconds separating car 183 and number 4. Then the 14 TDS Racing LMP2 car for Toby Lütke, and that car's done a 336.7, faster than Nick Yellerly's 43 into Europol competition P2 car. Bijoy Garg's now in the sister car, 343, and that car is fifth fastest, ahead of Dorian Pain in the 30 Duquesne team entry, joined by Julian Andlauer and Richard Verchoor in this year's race. But great to have Dorian Pain back in an LMP2 car. Sadly, one of only two female racers in this year's 24 hours. Of course, the Iron Dames Porsche and Lamborghini in the past as well is not in this year's race. Remains to be seen what happens with Iron Dames moving forward, but we've lost three female racers because of that as well. Rasmus Lind in the number 22 LMP2 car for United Autosports. That car is seventh in class, ahead of Ryan Cullen in the number 26 P2 car, which is the Vector Sport entry. Ninth quickest is the 99 car for PJ Hyatt. 99 is AO by TF. And then United Autosports treble two car for Brazilian racer Daniel Schneider. A flurry of cars now reaching pit lane. They will have all been bunched together, but amongst them, Francois Herriot's 21 Vista AF Corsa Ferrari 296 comes in, together with Gray Newell in the number 23 Aston Martin. But the quickest LMGT3 car is actually the 21 Ferrari. So Francois Herriot, the bronze race, has just brought that in. 59 is second fastest, the Racing Spirit of Le Mans Aston Martin Vantage. And third quickest in LMGT3 is a McLaren from Garage 59. In fact, third and fourth for the Garage 59 McLarens, Antares Au and Ben Goethe in 10 and 58 respectively. Then Ori Fidani in the 13 Autosport Corvette, car number 13 as well, the Corvette Z06, quicker than Johnny Edgar in another Corvette, that's the 33 from TF Sport. So 12:10, another 50 minutes or so to go. Oh, and green flag. Yeah, perfect, Paul.
0: Yes, good timing. So that little flurry of pit callers that you described was due, as much as anything else, I think, to the whole train of cars coming through behind the single safety car, and some of the drivers saying, I'm bored now, can I come in? Or maybe just keep reaching their 10 laps that they wanted to do. But anyway, green flag has now been waved at the start-finish line and will be waved around the circuit as the cars make their way back up to full speed. And so give them 2 or 3 minutes to complete this lap, and then we'll potentially be in with a final 40, 45 minutes or so of quicker times, although I suspect that none of them will be quickest by the end of the day, with a further 3 hour session still to come. And providing the weather remains as calm as it is, then we should be able to see some improvements on the second session compared to what we've had so far this morning. Just comparing last year, the quickest time we had at the end of the morning pre-practice was 3:27, and we were down into the 26s by the end of the day, but of course they got thrown completely into context by the fastest laps that we then saw being set during the hypercar qualifying, which is being repeated, the two hypercar qualifying sessions, I should say hyperpole qualifying sessions, taking place on Thursday evening, following a qualifying session on Wednesday evening, which will be split into the different categories, or at least hypercar participating in one session, and the LMP2s and LMGT3s participating in the other qualifying session.
1: And that's been made slightly simpler for us to call this year, only because I think in that first qualifying session, rather than the hyperpole sessions, top 15 go through in all three of the main categories.
0: Fumble.
1: It's two 30-minute sessions, you're right. So there's an exclusively hypercar 30-minute session, and then everybody else in the other 30-minute session. This, I believe, is where the LMP2 and the Pro-Am split is kind of ignored. But you do, in that first qualifying session, if you're in LMP2, have to use your lowest graded driver. So if you're a Pro-Am car, you've got to use your bronze in that first 30-minute session. If you're not a Pro-Am car, you have to use your silver. But I believe it's the top 15 that then progress into hyperpole 1.
0: Top 15 in hypercar, top 12 in each of LMP2 and LMGT3.
1: I thought that was adjusted.
0: That was adjusted, right?
1: Yeah. Okay. Because there's a marked up version of the regulations for 2026. And I think they've now married the two, so it's simpler for us to understand, he says.
0: Right.
1: And I've now got a... unfortunately, this is a very long document, and I'm doing a word search for... let's do hyperpole and see what we get. But, I mean, essentially, the pole position car in all three categories will not be decided until the end of hyperpole 2, and that's a very quick session. By the end of it, might only be 15 minutes in actual fact, but I know there was an adjustment to bring all three classes into alignment, as in, I'm pretty sure it's 15 and then you go down to 10 for each of the three categories. But we'll read up on that, because we don't need to know it during test today. I'll read up on it in the break, in actual fact, and try and work out a way of explaining it simply. I think when you're in the actual session itself, it makes complete sense, as does the standard hyperpole as well. But the important thing to remember is that you not only have to get into hyperpole to make sure you're going to be on pole position, you've got to get into hyperpole 1 and then hyperpole 2. So it's very much like how Formula 1 qualifying is done these days. Everybody out in session 1, whittled down to a smaller number for qualifying session 2, which is called Hyperpole 1 here, and then Hyperpole 2, which is the crucial one where cars will get outright pole position. And that is the case for Hypercar, LMP2 and LMGT3. The other change for 2026 is that all three drivers, if you get that far, have to be used. So it's the, in GT, it's the bronze driver that gets you through initial qualifying, bronze or silver in LMP2. But by the time you get to Hyperpole 2, a third driver has to be used. So it's taking the element of racing with three drivers into the qualifying format as well. And it is very much a team effort now in order to get a good starting position for this year's race, which I kind of like. It's not quite going back to the days of World Endurance Championship round qualifying where that was done on a two driver average, but it's a little bit like how it's done at the Nürburgring. It's also a little bit like how it's done in the 24H series as well, where three different drivers on the whole have to be used in three individual sessions. Yellow flags back out on track. I'm trying to work out precisely where, because those yellows have not Marshall Post 6 is still quite early on in the lap. Is that Forest S's maybe?
0: Tetris.
1: Okay, just a little bit after that then. So the left and the right at Forest S's, followed by the fast right-hander, very fast for hypercars, onto Mulsanne itself.
0: And the yellow's already been removed there, so...
1: Good.
0: Whatever it was a quick spin and continue. Some track limits have now changed from being warning flags into stop-and-go penalties, they being for cars numbered 43, the Inter-Europol competition car. That can't have been Nick Yellerly, surely. Anyway, he may have done the straw that broke the camel's back, so he has a five-minute stop-and-go penalty. And also the 83 Ferrari, the AF Corsa Enter car, last year's winning car, has received a five-minute stop-and-go penalty. So 83, 43, 26, 5 and 3 are the other two. It's interesting we don't have a car number 5. Or maybe that's the 5 minutes. No, that's me misreading the screen. So 26 and 3. 3 being the Orica, which had stopped early on in the session. Sebastian Alvarez having driven it. Now in the hands of Renger van der Zander. And 26, the other one, being the Vector Sport Orica. Ryan Cullen has had his fifth track limits offence. You get three limits... three transgressions, I should say, for free. Then you get a warning flag on your fourth, and then when you get your fifth track limit offence, you get a stop-and-go penalty. And it's 5 minutes, so it's not really worth doing. They're going to be very strict on those stop-and-go limits.
1: I'm a lot clearer now regarding qualifying. I found the right bit. And I am right in that it's everybody out in the 30-minute qualifying. So you have a hypercar qualifying session, you have an everybody else qualifying session. And for each of the three categories, the top 15 progress into Hyperpole 1, which is then held on Thursday night. The first Hyperpole session begins at 8 o'clock on Thursday, the 11th of June. So Hyperpole 1 will have 15 cars, down to Hyperpole 2, which will have 10 cars, and we go with a 30-minute session initially. Hyperpole 1 is 20 minutes, Hyperpole 2 is 15 minutes, so the duration is decreasing, the number of cars eligible for the next session decreases, and we will have 10 in Hyperpole 2 for, well, 20, strictly speaking, in the P2 and GT3 combined, and then 10 cars in Hyperpole 2 for the hypercars. As I say, it's very complicated to explain, but when we're in the moment, you will just get it. And I like the fact that we're not dealing with, you know, 12 through in one and only 10 through in the other. And at least they're all aligned. And it's slightly easier for me to remember those things. It makes Thursday night thoroughly entertaining because there are four back-to-back sessions from 8 p.m. through till pretty much 10 o'clock. So 2 hour segment to do four sessions. The P2 and the LMGT3s are up first with back-to-back hyperpoles, and then it is two hypercar hyperpole sessions in a row after that. And if that's not enough of a fill, we then have another free practice session to end the night between 11 o'clock and midnight. There we go.
0: Kind of opportunity to do a warm-up in a way if they don't choose to do the warm-up on Saturday morning.
1: That's true, because warm-up's very, very short on Saturdays. It's like 15 minutes.
0: 15 minutes, yes.
1: Yeah.
0: Which turns into half an hour by the time you've actually got the car ready, got it out, got it back again at the end of the session. Qualifying procedure then, thank you for describing it. The only difficulty, I suppose, is for the quick LMP2 cars that may come across a LMGT3 when they're on one of their quick laps. Mm. Hypercars hopefully won't trip over one another.
1: It's the theory.
0: Yeah.
1: There will be a lot of cars in the everybody else session, as I've put it, because there are 25 GTs. And is it 19 LMP2s? 18?
0: Yes.
1: 19.
0: 19.
1: Okay. Whereas hypercar, I say only, but there are only 18 cars ever going to be in any of the hypercar sessions. So you would really hope that that track space is achievable. You've got to put the car in the right position, I suppose, relative to everybody else, but very much scope for cars not to be held up, not balked in any way, with 30 minutes and only 18 cars out on track in order to progress. And you're only going to lose three of them, 18 down to 15.
0: Yes. Yes.
1: So the chances of getting through are very, very high in hypercar. And then five get knocked out from hyperpole one into hyperpole two. Anyway, that's enough about qualifying.
0: Another full course yellow.
1: Yes.
0: due to debris on the circuit, somebody has dropped something or put debris on the circuit at the exit of Tête Rouge, just going onto the Mulsanne Straight. And so a full course yellow to neutralise things has been put in place, but it will end in a few seconds' time. And so we're just a short, sharp full course yellow there whilst debris is cleared from Tête Rouge. And I'm pleased to say that the 101 Cadillac, the Wayne Taylor Racing entry, is back out on the circuit again, having been in. I didn't mean to cause any particular concern, but Jordan Taylor has taken the car back out since the safety car period has finished. So that's a car that's been out after a longish stop.
1: Yeah, and I was just getting word actually that the 101 car was sitting with a driver outside the garage, so in the working area on the apron there, been there for a while, isn't in the garage but having work done. And thank you to Scott, who's sitting in the tribune opposite Wayne Taylor Racing, so had the perfect view of that using the hashtag 21RSL24, and at RSL_studio is the handle to point anything that you have to kind of educate us, fill in any blanks, because we can't actually see any of the circuit. No cameras broadcasting any footage of test day. That has historically always been the case, with cameras only going up in midweek. Despite there actually being a race today as well for the Ligier European Series, their fifth race of the season, for an hour around the full circuit. That's in the interval between the two sessions.
0: An improvement for Raffaele Marchiello in the BMW. We've said Cadillac leading, Aston Martin second, Toyota third, but the BMW number 15 has now moved up to fourth fastest, a 3:28.623. For Raffaele Marchiello in number 15, that pushes the second Toyota down to fifth, and the second BMW is in sixth place now. So two Toyotas in the top six, two BMWs in the top six. Ferrari's powder is very dry. I don't think we've really mentioned them.
1: Agreed.
0: Barely at all. very ominous, apart from the mention of Phil Hansen having a 5-minute stop-and-go penalty for track limit offences.
1: Well, I did mention about the 83 car not really being a customer programme, but I've not talked about the 50 and the 51 at all. And we should mention again that the 499P is undefeated, having returned to the top class in 2023 and winning it at that car's debut in the race. But they've managed to win the race for the last 3 years with three different cars as well, three differently numbered cars. They're all 499Ps, but just shows you how, from the outside looking in, you would think that's a good car, because it's not necessarily down to the driver lineup. Nine different drivers have tasted the champagne on the top step of the podium courtesy of that car in the last 3 years.
0: It's Justin Taylor which is the common factor. He was running the 83 car last year, and he was running the 50 car the year that it won, I think. Which, as I say, we kind of barely mentioned Ferrari, but the fastest of them is currently the number 50 car, 11th fastest, a 329.212. The AF Corsa car, the Yeyefe car number 83, has done a 329.3 to be 14th. And the 51 is 18th out of 18 hypercars at the moment with a 3 minutes 30, its best lap time. So the Ferrari's broadly unchanged from last year. They've had some aerodynamic changes to fit in with the new wind tunnel requirements. But I say broadly, they're the same cars as last year. And I've forgotten who it was from the team, but somebody was quoted as saying that changes have affected them in a negative way. They have slightly less downforce and slightly more drag with the new performance window that has been introduced. They've got dive flames on the front of the car and slightly changes at the rear end of that Ferrari, but I suspect it's a case of the team keeping their powder dry. The other team, which we haven't mentioned just yet, are the two Genesis entries from Genesis Magma Racing, cars 17 and 19 making their debut at Le Mans. And talking of Ferrari's debut being extremely successful, Johnny, I don't really think we can expect to see a similar fairy tale story about the Genesis team, but they are here, and the cars look good.
1: The cars look even better than they have done in the earlier races of the World Endurance Championship. A very simplified livery in both Italy and Belgium. But yes, this now almost flame effect orange colour, the colours of the magma element of the Genesis brand. Genesis, the same part of the same family as Hyundai. So Hyundai are a big manufacturer, of course, of street cars, yes, but more recently in World Rally Championship events. So Hyundai have a huge following because of that, and their N badge on the back of so many cars. But Genesis and Hyundai have wanted to get involved in the 24 Hours of Le Mans for a few years now. This is another LMDH car. Remember, you can build a hypercar either to the LMH, the Le Mans hypercar rules, or LMDH, which are kind of more like the IMSA way of building a hyper, or building a prototype rather. And the category is known as GTP in North America for the IMSA WeatherTech Sports Car Championship. But the two organizations that write technical regulations, they write sporting regulations, both the ACO and IMSA, got together and said, how can we make sports car racing even better and make it applicable so that you could build a car and effectively run it in Europe or the World Championship and also North America. And the beauty of the LMDH rules is that you're building it on a chassis of one of four manufacturers. Now, I've completely forgotten which one the Genesis is, so bear with me on that. But
0: it's an Orica.
1: It's an Orica.
0: Yeah.
1: Thank you. but we have three other examples as well in the race. So they're not necessarily starting from a completely blank sheet of paper. However, the engine has had to be built specifically to power these two Genesis. And the styling cues as well for the Korean manufacturer. This is a GMR 001 hypercar. It was also really interesting to me what their driver lineup was going to be. And once again, I've already spoken about one or two Porsche drivers who found themselves out of work. So Mathieu Jaminet was one of the big signings for them, together with André Lotterer, but they're joined, they're in different cars, by the way. Lotterer's in the 17 and Mathieu Jaminet in the 19 car. The lineup in car 17 is also Pipo Dirani and Mathis Jaubert, and he's the only silver rated driver in the hypercar category, but surely is a future gold. I mentioned this during one of our preview shows. I know lots of people who follow Porsche One Mate Racing will have known all about Jaubert, but he really came to prominence for me at the 2025 Dubai 24 Hours in the qualifying session, when he was, well, putting in some amazing times in that middle of the three sessions. Fairly short, I think they're only 15-minute sessions in Dubai, but Jaubert was the standout in the middle one, and I thought, got to keep my eye on this kid, because he's still pretty young. Then they did a season in LMP2 in ELMS as part of the Genesis trajectory program, and now he's got a full-time seat with the Korean manufacturer. In the other car, it's Paul-Loup Chatat, who raced so regularly with Sinutech in the past, and an LMP2 regular, multi-championship winner indeed, and Danny Junkadea, who also was in the LMP2 ELMS car last year as well. I'm pleased that Jamie Chadwick's got at least a chance to put some laps in today. She misses out on a Le Mans drive this year. But Genesis' target has surely got to be similar to Aston Martin's for last year, in that you bring two cars and the target's got to be to try and finish the race, ideally with both of them.
0: Absolutely. A red flag has been shown with 27 minutes remaining on the clock, and I think it's something that has happened early in the lap, heading out of the Dunlop curve, Goodyear curve, towards the Goodyear bridge, and I think it is possibly the Algarve Pro Racing car number 25 out of LMP2, which has come to grief there. But as I say, it has caused a red flag to be displayed. So cars will be completing the lap that they are currently on. I was just checking on Mathis Jaubert as you were talking about him there, Johnny. He's 21 years of age, made his debut at Le Mans last year. So last year he was a rookie, having to do his 10 laps.
1: So that was in LMP2?
0: Yes, in the EDEC Sport car that he drove, I believe, with Jamie Chadwick. And he kind of made his debut there, and is now making his debut in the hypercar category this year. So, yes, a young man with a good future in professional sports car racing, probably. But the Genesis Magma team has also snaffled Justin Taylor with Eric... Cyril Abitbol. Who runs the team there. He was very keen to surround himself by good quality people. So, as you say, though, Johnny, I think the prime objective for Genesis is going to be to get two cars to the finish, which, of course, Aston Martin did achieve last year, and very much used that as the springboard from which they have continued from there.
1: Having said that, though, I mean, did you say Justin Taylor was on the 50 car 2 years ago?
0: Either 2 or 3 years ago.
1: But it was definitely the 50?
0: No.
1: Oh, okay. So Justin Taylor has been involved in two Le Mans wins in the last 3 years. So
0: with Ferrari, yes.
1: With Ferrari, but, you know, he moves to a different manufacturer. Surely he's going to win again. That seems to be how it works. that would be a huge story if he did with Genesis, mind you, in their first year.
0: In the first year, that would, yes. Formerly with Audi, in the very successful Audi years, of course, Justin Taylor, part of what was the progressive motorsport team that produced all kinds of successful engineers, including Lena Gade.
1: And no relation, we should probably point out, to Wayne and Jordan and Ricky. Just a common surname.
2: The Motorsport Magazine Show, Midweek Motorsport.
1: So, 25 minutes. Now, I seem to remember in previous years, when we've had a red flag late on in a session, sometimes there is the decision to be made to actually call a session and add time on to session two. We're maybe a bit early to be thinking like that, with another 24 minutes to go. What do you reckon?
0: I reckon there's a phone call going on between Eduardo Freitas and the catering team saying, can you do us lunch now, please?
1: Yes.
0: Then they'll have an early lunch and start the second session half an hour early or something. But I'm being facetious. I suspect that is a consideration. It depends a little on what the damage is. As Johnny says, we can't actually see any closed circuit pictures or anything of what's going on at the exit of the Dunlop curb, but there is, I think, two cars that are stuck there, one of which is the Algarve Pro car, and the other of which I can't see.
1: Well, the old trick is to count cars back into pit lane, but under a red flag, they've all been told to circulate at significantly slower speeds and ideally, well, less than 80 kilometres per hour. Although drivers will be able to be told where the incident itself has happened. But even if you're past it, you're then not allowed to pick up the pace to get back to pit lane more quickly. So it can take a bit of time to get everyone back to pit lane and count them all through. But you reckon... Did you say Dunlop/Goodyear chicane?
0: Yes.
1: Where this has happened, okay.
0: Yeah, just coming out of there and up towards the bridge. So the barriers are fairly far back there.
1: So looking for cars that have done Sector 3 but haven't yet completed Sector 1, and that doesn't really help because, of course, that's everyone that's coming into pit lane as well.
0: Is Toyota number 8 the other one? So the one car being the Algarve Pro car number 25, and the other one being the number 8 Toyota. That whether they came together or whether, we just don't know what's happening. So, but there is certainly a message on the screen saying there is debris there, and everybody coming into the pits. As you say, Johnny, with the red flag having been shown.
1: So that's Ryo Hirakawa in car number 8. And Jake Hughes is shown as the driver of number 25, Algarve Pro Racing. Jake is the gold element of that Pro-Am lineup that also includes Michael Jensen and Enzo Trulli. And Ollie Caldwell could be doing some laps as well. But, of course, any damage now to the 25 car that may linger on for the rest of the day may rather compromise chances for Ollie Caldwell to get any laps in, unless he's already been in the car. You'll be able to tell me that. Do we have anybody? The 8 car will be fine because that's the returning lineup. Are there any drivers in car number 25 that have to do 10 laps? Is the next question. Enzo Trulli and Jake Hughes.
0: Yes, both Enzo Trulli and Jake Hughes have to do 10 laps each. And
1: so I think Michael Jensen will be okay. He'll be on the list of drivers that have done this race in one of any of the previous 5 years. But it's a question of, how badly damaged the car is, whether it can continue later on this afternoon.
0: Trulli has done in 12 laps.
1: Good.
0: So he is safely qualified. Jake Hughes has yet to get in the 25 Algarve Pro Orica.
1: Well, you see, I have him as the current driver, but that might be very early on.
0: So he may have just come out of the pits in that case.
1: Yeah. Yes.
0: Yes, he hasn't completed a lap.
1: Okay.
0: So he must have been on his out lap.
1: Yeah, that would tally. So, or if not his out lap, then his first flying lap, but that would have shown as a completed lap, wouldn't it? So that doesn't quite make sense.
0: Yeah.
1: Anyway,
0: yeah.
1: So Jake Hughes has barely a lap to his name yet, and that is therefore the priority for Algarve Pro Racing with one of their two cars. Remember that the CrowdStrike Racing by APR car is another Algarve Pro Racing car. That's what the APR stands for. And they will be sitting as neighbours in the pit garages. The George Kurtz, Alex Quinn and Lauren Heinrich lined up. So 20 minutes left in the original time slot, but still the Reds remain out, and this could either be a big rush at the end whereby, well, all teams will be on a short call to be ready to go, but as you've said, if there's any barrier damage or other bits of circuit infrastructure which have been compromised in any way, can this time that we are losing be somehow attached to the second session today? I wonder how much of a sort of hard finish the 6:30 end time is in terms of things like noise on a Sunday evening. So maybe that time can't be altered, but we might be able to start a little earlier than planned. It really depends on how things unfold in the interval between now and that 3:30 restart time. I should remind you, by the way, that we have many plans ourselves here on Radio Le Mans, because when we go off air at just after 1 p.m. local, I say go off air, we will stay on air, but we will finish our test day, or test morning coverage, because you can hear from the recent final and pre-Le Mans test at Silverstone for Cadillac Hertz Team Jota, when John Hindhoff sat down for a fascinating insight into the logistics of a race team from not only Sam Hignett from Jota, but also one of the Hertz Team Jota drivers, Jack Aitken, who is back in to the number 38 car. Then after that, Bosch Motorsports, finding out how much Bosch is integrated into motorsport at all levels. And then a catch-up with Johnny Molum, who sadly can't be part of the Radio Le Mans team this year, but he tells John exactly why that is the case and reminisces on the parts of Le Mans from his past and why this 24 hours is so special. So we have plenty of content to keep you occupied between this session and the next. And this session is still topped by a Cadillac, actually, from Hertz Team Jota, car number 12, a Will Stevens time that has since been in the hands of Louis Delatraz, sitting in for Alex Lynn at this year's race. And more latterly, Norman Natto was driving it as the red flag came out. That car has now completed 32 laps.
0: Yes, only one of which was completed by Norman Natto. Only just got into the car, had completed a lap, and then the red flag came out. So, yeah, according to my screen, the only two cars that haven't come into the pits are the 25 and the 8. 25 Algarve Pro Racing Orica and the number 8 Toyota Racing Toyota TR010. And so they are clearly involved in something at the just past the Dunlop chicane, and during the lunch break we'll also be going through the list of drivers required to do those 10 rookie laps. There are always alternatives if you can't, through force majeure, and under certain circumstances, with the blessing of race administration, race control, they will then say, okay, well, you didn't do your 10 laps during the official day, the test day, but they may allow you to then do it during the first free practice session. Say if there is sufficient reason to do that, I I've recently been reading through the most recent of the Le Mans Decades books, which John Brooks has put together, covering the first 10 years of the 2000s. And I was surprised how many drivers were excluded in that early decade for not achieving the qualifying minimum. 2004, I think it was, three drivers who took part in qualifying but didn't achieve the qualifying minimum and were therefore excluded from participating in the race. And in those days, you were allowed to participate with just two drivers, and so teams were left with one driver left on the sidelines having not achieved the qualifying minimum. These days, with the correct credentials and because of the sim work that has to be done before you even get your entry for Le Mans, you have to go along to the ACO simulator in Paris and complete a certain number of laps and go through various scenarios, including slow zones, safety cars, and wave-by type procedures to show that you know what to do. The requirement to actually do the 10 laps whilst it is still written, say if you can prove that everything else is all right, then they will sometimes let you off. Anyway, let's hope that's not a situation that we have to deal with. It's always nicer if you can qualify by virtue of doing everything according to the rule book. And talking of the rule book, we're now back to Green Flag Racing, Johnny. 15 minutes of the session still to go, just under. And Green Flag is shown at the pit lane exit. A high state of readiness. Mm. We're back underway.
1: Indeed. And with some driver changes as well. So the Toyota number 7. Remember, Toyota with a refreshed livery along with the TR010 as the new car name as well, so they're now in a striking red and white with not a huge amount of difference between the 7 and the 8. Door mirrors is what I tend to focus in on, but that car, the 7, is now in the hands of Kamui Kobayashi, arguably the quickest of the three in the 7 car, although Mike Conway and Nick De Vries fans will be shouting otherwise.
0: Arguably.
1: I know.
0: Self-confessed Mike Conway fan speaking.
1: Yeah, yeah. And I like Nick De Vries as well, but Kobayashi has generally the records to back that up. The 51 car has now been handed over to James Calado. Calado, along with his teammate Giovinazzi in car 51, and Alessandro Pierguidi were winners in 2023. So that car now in the hands of the Brit. We've got a driver change in the 2020 BMW 2.0. That's the Shell Helix-backed car. So Sheldon van der Linde gets out and René Rast gets in. There's a special Le Mans livery, in fact, a newer version, a newer iteration of that paint scheme compared to how it looked in Spa for the previous WEC round. Jop van Outer takes over car number 28 for Edex Sports, replacing Paul Lafargue. Slippery surface flag now being displayed, I assume, where the incident happened, Paul, at Marshall Post 3. So the yellow and red striped flags warning everybody of potentially some fluid down on the racetrack. I'm sure all the debris has been retrieved, but that's something, again, to be wary of. I'm just pleased that we can still get some running in, albeit, you know, 12, 13 minutes or so. But it's all very useful running time before the lunch break.
0: Yes, definitely. I think Martin Brundle said a long time ago, any running at Le Mans is going to teach you something. So even if you've just done an out and straight back in lap, then you're going to learn something. And it's putting data into the car, putting wear on the tyres, all this kind of thing, data that you need in order to compete in the race itself. So cars still on their respective outlaps and completing or coming through the Porsche curves at the moment to complete the first outlap. They'll then get time for what, two, maybe three flying laps before they'll be greeted by the checkered flag. So those driver changes that you were describing, Johnny, a chance for those drivers to experience a circuit.
1: And some of them out on very young tyres, if not brand new tyres. So Fred Makovicki in the number 36 Alpine, That's a brand new set of Michelins, as it is for Theo Pourchaire in his number 94 Peugeot. Charmy Lacy on brand new tyres in the 35 Alpine. And then René Rast, just a couple of laps on tyres for the number 20 BMW. So they were probably the new tyres that he had initially. Then the red flag came out and they haven't changed, because they're still, well, probably still the sticker.

0: Corvette, which is the 13 Autosport entry for the Canadian crew. That's AWA beneath the skin, and they have run at Le Mans at least on one previous occasion with Ori Fidani as the one of the real movers and shakers within that team, as well as being the bronze rated driver as well. Jose Maria Lopez takes over the 87 Lexus from Petru Umbrescu. So that is a bronze being replaced by a platinum. And then on the flip side, the 62 Mercedes has been handed over from a gold to a bronze because Abdullah Al-Khalafi, the Qatari racer for Team Qatar by Iron Lynx, taking charge of that car and has been doing some very good stuff in both WEC qualifying and also winning in the 24H series in the 992 AM category, I think on two separate occasions already this year, Abdullah Al-Khalafi.
1: Yes, he's certainly getting into endurance racing in a big way and representing the Team Qatar by Iron Lynx team. So most of the cars taking advantage of this last 10 or 12 minutes of the session by coming out again, although the BMWs, one of the BMWs is out, the other is not. The 20 BMW has come out with Rene Ratst, and the 15 Dries Van Tour has come out and come straight back into the pits again. So he came out after the red flag but has now come back in again. I think pretty much the rest of the 62 cars, with the exception of the Algarve Pro Racing and the Toyota number 8 cars, not coming out, but I think pretty much everyone else is already out on the circuit. Oh, the number 3, sorry, the number 3 John Ferrano Renger van der Zander car has not come back out again, but they're all keen.
0: Mm.
1: None of them had their catering departments ready.
0: Clearly not. And, well, I'm sure so many of these teams will have had a plan for the final half an hour, and that has rather been scuppered by the red flag that involved two cars, the 8 Toyota and the 25 LMP2 car, the entry from Algarve Pro Racing. And that indicates then that both cars have been able to rejoin, Paul. 25's running, is it? The 8 Toyota certainly, well, it's been, then again, did it even make it back again? It's being shown as on track, but what I don't know is whether it got back to the pits after the, or during the red flag.
1: I'm being shown that it didn't.
0: Okay.
1: It hasn't come out since the red flag, although that will only tell me when it completes a lap.
0: Yes.
1: So it may well be that the number 8 is on the circuit. The 25...
0: I'm not seeing Jake Hughes produce any sector times. And likewise, I'm not seeing Ryo Hirakawa do any sector times yet either. He went green through the final sector of the previous lap, doing a 135.3, and then in the next sector had the incident. And whether it was the 8 and the 25 somehow clashing and resulting in both effectively now being out of this session. But my concern is definitely for the 25 car. Is it repairable in the gap we have between now and the restart at 3:30? And therefore, can Jake Hughes do, well, still, we reckon, 10 laps. He hasn't completed one yet, and that's the bigger concern. But as you've already explained, there are other ways to qualify for the race. If you can present pretty firm evidence, which they will have, say, well, our car was crashed and we couldn't repair it. I mean, I sincerely hope that they can. But if they can't, then they'll have a good enough excuse to do that qualifying later on in the week.
1: Yes, I'm yet to see either Algarve Pro Racing with the 25 or Toyota Racing with the number 8 back out on the circuit since the red flag. But those who have been out have already completed a fly.

0: being lap, although none of those have yet been an nonsense. There have been some improvements, haven't there? Because Felipe Albuquerque has put in a 3:28.203 to go third fastest in his Cadillac. We've seen this before, though, Johnny, haven't we? Cadillacs going quickly in a single lap, but not necessarily being able to maintain it over a full stint, although the work done to the Cadillac since last year has apparently addressed that, and they are much more confident now of the car running in dirty air than they were last year. So Felipe Albuquerque, third quickest in 101. Kamui Kobayashi, you said he was in the car, and he lived up to your expectation, Johnny. He is the quickest of the Toyota drivers, or at least the quickest of the car drivers in that car, because Kamui Kobayashi has done a 3:26.644 to be fifth quickest now. And Charles Millet, he goes quickest of all, 3:27.772 for the Alpine. I know you're a big fan of Millet, Johnny. Just gone quickest, 3:27.7, but doesn't stay quickest for long. There is a last-minute flurry of quick times coming through here.
1: I did say this is this tends to be how things unfold. And I think particularly when everyone was champing at the bit, not able to take part in the session because of the red flag. Charmi Lacey's brand new tyres certainly helped with that time, a 3:27.7 to briefly take him quickest. But Philippe Albuquerque has usurped the Frenchman and by a fair chunk, actually, 0.7, nearly 0.8 of a second, with the 101 Wayne Taylor Racing, or the Cadillac WTR, entered V-Series R. And with 2 minutes left on the clock, we're not necessarily done yet. Ben Barnacote's now in the fastest LMP2 car, and I don't think still he's been able to improve on an earlier time set by Mathieu Vaxavière. Is that still the 3:35.5 that was set by the Frenchman earlier in the session in car 183?
0: Yes, I think so. What was the time? 3:35.5,
1: yeah.
0: 3:35.5 was Matt Battrivier,
1: yes. Yeah, okay, so that was prior to Ben Barnacote's stint, and prior to Francois Perrodo being in the car as well. However, there are some LMP2s going faster, including Harry King in the number 9 car. Yes, that Harry King that you'll know from Porsche One Mate Racing, but he's in an LMP2 car for this year's race with Proton Competition, a team that have long been associated with Porsches, although they run the LMGT3 Ford Mustangs this year in the GT category. Also going quicker as a car's personal best is Theodor Jensen for CLX Motorsport, going to 13th position in car number 37. Jop van Outer in the 28 improves for Edex Sport.
0: Pippa Durrani as well, Johnny, in the number 17 Genesis, now up to 11th quickest.
1: Yeah.
0: So that's showing good signs of improving.
1: And some improvements in LMGT3 from Seb Prio in the 77 Ford Mustang from Proton Competition, doing that car's best time in this morning test session. Zachary Robichon for 27 Heart of Racing Team Aston Martin, quickest time that car's done. So Seb's time is a 3:58.2, a 3:59.3 from Robichon. Still keeping my eyes peeled for any improvements at the sharp end of hypercar, but it's Philippe Albuquerque at the moment, as the checkered flag is now shown. So anybody coming out of the Ford chicanes at this point, we'll cross the line and see the checkered flag, and that'll be session over for them. But if you've managed to squeak an extra lap out of this session, just crossing the line before the checkered flag came out at spot on 1 o'clock, then you will be permitted to finish the lap. And who is potentially up on times? Ryo Hirakawa's going to finish in, well, as things stand, fifth fastest, but Kobayashi does see the checkered flag. That's not an improvement for the Japanese, and Charmi Lacey as well actually improves again, but doesn't improve his position. But he did a 3:27.339. James Calado goes quicker as well in the 51 Ferrari, stays in 12th place, but two more quick times coming through at the death, Paul.
0: Yeah, Calado did just improve his position. He was 13th, moved up to 12th, but yes, not much of an improvement. You're absolutely right. Nicholas Nielsen, though, did improve at the end in the other Ferrari, the number 50 car, to a 328.291. That moves him to 5th, pushes the two Toyotas back to 6th and 7th. The number 8 car, not having returned to the fray, is in 6th place, courtesy of the time set earlier on, and then Kamui Kobayashi with a 327.027 is his best. Kamui Kobayashi 328.468 was a disallowed time, possibly, for Kamui Kobayashi. Anyway, he's been shown with the best of 328.468. And then the two BMWs, 8th and 9th. So I was surprised in some ways at the high take-up following the red flag. It was mentioning everybody out who could have gone out following the red flag, even though it was only for less than 15 minutes. But everybody deciding that was 15 minutes worth having, which makes me think that the time lost under the red flag won't be added on this afternoon. In the end, the red flag wasn't actually out for that long.
1: Still waiting for Alex Riberas to complete the session. Rio Hirakawa's not going to, of course, because that Toyota is out and because of the incident that happened. Well, I've now seen one or two photographs of certainly the Toyota, and it looks to have come to a halt earlier on, this was, under the red flag, just underneath the Goodyear Bridge. So at the crest of the track there, after the Goodyear chicane, they then head to the top of that, of the Bugatti circuit, effectively, before the dogleg right after the Goodyear Bridge and before the Forest S's for the Bugatti, the shorter circuit. So Toyota looks to be a little damaged, but I mean, certainly we're not talking about beyond repair here, so I'm pretty sure that the 8 Toyota will be seen again. What I can't account for yet is the 25 LMP2 car. Zachary Robichon crosses the line to go even quicker. Tom Gamble's now under investigation, by the way, for track limits, a 5th and a 6th offence coming in quick succession, unless that's just a stream of messages that have all arrived at once. But everybody else in hypercar now completes the session. Teo Pourchaire's track limits are going to be looked at as well. But I can tell you that Philippe Albuquerque in the Cadillac WTR entry, the V-Series R, number 101, finishes the morning test segment of 3 hours as the quickest car. 27 laps completed for that car across the piece, together with Jordan and Ricky Taylor, sons of Wayne, in the WTR car, and that's 0.3 of a second faster than Shami Lacey, who set a couple of quick times late on in that session for Alpine, number 35. The quicker of the two was a 327.339, second fastest. From Norman Nato's Cadillac Hertz team, Joe Takkar, number 12. Then Alex Riberas for Aston Martin and 009, fourth fastest in hypercar with a 328.0. From Nick Nielsen's Ferrari, number 50. And that is the Ferrari AF Corsa entered 499P that finishes fifth, ahead of Rio Hirakawa's number 8 Toyota. So sixth fastest, even though that car didn't finish the session. The sister Toyota of Kamui Kobayashi was seventh quickest, ahead of Dries Van Toor's BMW, number 15. Ninth place, René Rast's BMW, number 20. And in 10th, the 007 Aston Martin for Tom Gamble. The best of the Genesis finishing in 11th place for Pipa Dirani. That's car number 17. And where are the Ferraris? I hear you ask. Well, the 50 car I mentioned, the 51 just outside the top 10 in 12th for James Calado. LMP2 topped by the 183 car, which is the entry from AF Corsa. Ben Barnacote last to be in that, but it was a Mathieu Vaxivière time ahead of the 43 Inter Europol competition car of Tom Dillman. Third fastest was the number 4 CrowdStrike Racing by APR Orica. George Kurtz was in that most recently, quicker than Matthias Besch for TDS, number 14. Esteban Masson for SDA Racing by Panis, number 29. And sixth fastest in LMP2 was the Duquesne team, number 30. Julian Andlauer brought that to the checkered flag. In LMGT3, Simon Mann and the 21 Vista AF Corsa Ferrari was quickest, ahead of the 59 Aston Martin from Racing Spirit of Le Mans, Aston Martin Vantage. Then Jose Maria Lopez in the 87 Lexus from Akodis ASP team. Timur Bogoslavski for Mantai DKR Engineering was in fourth for car number 91, ahead of the number 10 McLaren and the number 58 McLaren, both from Garage 59. We have loads of stuff to keep you entertained between these two sessions. The catch-up with Johnny Molum, telling us precisely what all he remembers from the last few Le Mans, both with us and when he was actively involved. Bosch Motorsport, where we find out how Bosch is integrated into all motorsport at all levels. But first of all, the catch-up with Cadillac Hertz Team Jota in their final pre-Le Mans test at Silverstone.
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4: Well, I am delighted to say that sitting next to me at trackside at the Nürburgring on the Grand Prix circuit, just at the start of the lap, from Bosch is Michael Stams, who is a motorsport engineer, proudly involved in so much that is going on in motorsport, and in particularly our form of motorsport, endurance racing, and what's going on here this weekend. Michael, first of all, a motorsport engineer, that sounds like that could be a very big job description. Where does your duties take you? What do you actually do within Bosch?
5: Well, thank you. Hello, John. Within Bosch, I work as a group leader, as a manager. I have a team of 8 engineers in which we support customers for projects like they are running here. And at the same time, I'm what we call a product manager for our low volt, hence the 12 volt usual vehicle electronics. And this is my main task, my main role at Bosch Motorsport.
4: It will be quite difficult, I suppose, for some of our listeners, even if they are motorsport enthusiasts, to visualize what Bosch does. We see your name on the side of cars. We see it in Super GT on the windscreens, big red letters on a white background, Bosch, and your logo. But you're involved in an awful lot. What areas are you involved with, and how does that split up between, say, manufacturers and the teams themselves?
5: We are involved, luckily, in many areas of motor racing. If it's the main electronic parts, like the driver information display, the engine control unit, then a device, what we call a power box, which is an intelligent control unit that supplies all the consumers in the car with power, as well as anti-lock braking system, ABS. Mm-hmm. For the modern hypercars, we also provide a brake-by-wire system. We call this EBS, but you don't find this here. Then there is all the tools, the PC tools to configure the race cars, data analysis tools to look at the data, as you can see it on the screens, all the lines. But then there's a lot more. Sensors that we supply, injection components like direct injection and low pressure injections. Wiper motors are very popular from Bosch Motorsport. You name it, there's a very wide range of what we supply. There's probably, as you said, a lot more in the cars than you can see.
4: We obviously think of Bosch coming down through the years. You mentioned fuel injection, and that's one of the innovations that I think would immediately put Bosch's name to, mechanical and then electronic fuel injection. Quite clearly, road cars and racing cars too, racing cars often driving some of the change, have changed massively in what is a relatively short time, last 15, 20 years. How complicated is the current, even GT3 car? You talk about hypercars there, that's a whole different proposition. But the current GT3 car is clearly based on road cars, but a lot of their componentry, presumably, is bespoke racing rather than the units that we would find if we were fortunate enough to go down to Porsche or BMW or AMG dealer and be able to buy one off the floor. How different, how much different does it have to be for specific motorsport applications?
5: The current GT3 cars as such, they have developed a lot since the first generations. If you think when it started 2006, 7, the first generation, they were close to road cars. The further along we get with the next generation, they are complex engineering devices now. There's a lot of electronic in those cars. Whether it's just like traction control or anti-lock braking system, like driver aids to make the driving easier, there's a lot more behind this with how lean or rich you can run the engine. Knock control is something very specific. But also then for the OEMs to develop, like the vehicle manufacturers who develop the cars, they need to try and maintain this being a business case, also with spare parts. A GT3 car is a high-end motorsport device. Prices have also developed accordingly.
4: Of course.
5: GTE, hence GT2 cars, have disappeared from WEC. They are also replaced by GT3 now. The Super GT, GT300 and GT500. GT500 cars do still run according to the Class 1 regulations.
4: Yeah.
5: They are looking into the future, and there are not only a few people who say maybe they go the same way as DTM. Wow. We have to see.
4: Wow. The old Class 1 regulations were the old DTM regulations, and they live on with the Japanese Super GTs. DTM, in case anybody wasn't aware, has gone to a GT3 formula now. Let's take a case study then, Michael. You're very proud. Bosch are very proud with the work of what that they do with all of their manufacturer partners, but you've been very heavily involved with BMW and the M4 GT3. Here we have the M3 GT3 Touring as well, which is a massive fan favourite and brought a big smile to your face. Give us an idea of how closely you have to work with BMW, BMW M and Motorsport when you are working on a project as complex as the GT3 and even the GT3 Touring that we have here.
5: Yeah. Ever since I work for Bosch Motorsport, what I always liked most is the acquisition or the new contacts to new customers, to new projects. We knew BMW from DTM, but we couldn't develop any like close relation or business with GT racing. Customer racing was something in 2000, as mentioned earlier on, with the first GT3s. It was managed by the OEM. And in fact, it was 10 years ago here at the Nürburgring in the paddock when I have been asked for a meeting with BMW engineers. I was invited to a very warm tent. myself sitting opposite four or five engineers. And they were interested in our electronic portfolio. When I say portfolio, the main electronics of a car that the customers need are, as said before, the electronic control, the ECU, display, power box, ABS, some sensors, but the main electronic components is the big thing for them.
4: Yes.
5: And they need, our solution needs to fulfill their needs, not only to run our Bosch software, they also want to develop their own software. And for BMW, it was a game changer. If we were able to change their current setup from another supplier with their own code to changing to Bosch, transferring their code onto our ECUs. And I was convinced that it was possible within a short time. We said, let's do this together. We gave it a try. And ever since, the next big project that we did together with then full Bosch Electronics was the M8 GTE for WEC. And then the actual GT3 car and the Touring is, from an architecture point of view, a 100% copy-paste of the M4 GT3.
4: Yeah, it's the bodywork that is very cleverly done by BMW to make it look like the, as we would say in the UK, the estate car. But everybody loves a fast wagon. Everybody loves a fast wagon, particularly here in Europe. Our American friends get very disappointed that they don't get so many over there. What sort of timescale then did that initial project to transfer the code into the Bosch hardware, what sort of timescale did you have to work on with that?
5: That was a couple of months, actually.
4: What?
5: It was very short. We had to provide the environment and the tools, the licenses that are needed for customers, for BMW to develop the code, to write the code and transfer it, compile it on our unit. So we had to teach them how to use our solutions, but they have we are like they work on a very high level when it comes to the engineering software development capability. And in fact, ever since, and we still do this nowadays, we exchange a lot with BMW about new ideas, about their experiences when it comes to our documentation, manuals. Then they can also give hints and help us to develop things further. It's not only being a supplier, it's a collaboration on many things.
4: A real partnership, then. It's a real technical and engineering partnership of software and hardware.
5: We like stressing actually this phrase, a partnership. We have dedicated engineers for each customer. It depends on how big the project is, if one engineer can handle this or if you need more people. But yes, it's a partnership. We see these people, we meet them, we work together. They have introduced us to the Touring concept at a certain point in time, asking if we can like join forces on this project, and this is how then also the Bosch Central Marketing was involved.
4: That relationship, that partnership, clearly has developed, as you've mentioned, over the decade that it's been in effect. We're talking motorsport here, but does that influence or crossover with street cars, with road cars as well? Or is it a completely separate entity when you're working with BMW, M and motorsport?
5: When we, as Bosch Motorsport, work with BMW, it used to be motorsport. They are now integrated into the M GmbH. Mm. This is purely motorsport, since we from Bosch also draw a strict line between road and race. Our solutions, our components are not allowed to be used on public road.
4: Right.
5: And actually our customers experience very much the same. So there is a strict differentiation between road and race, and we work with race.
4: And so you're working at a level of the manufacturer, directly with, in this case, BMW. So let's assume that Hindhoff Racing here, and I am the CEO of Hindhoff Racing, decides to take a BMW. I managed to to persuade Andreas Roos to build me another M3 Touring, and I'm going to go off and race it in the Creventic series, let's say. How would that work? Would I work with BMW directly, or would you have somebody to help me at a consumer level in that point? Obviously, it's a race team level, but is there a difference there?
5: Yes, there is a difference, and it depends on who has developed, let's say, the product that an end customer races. If you are a customer to an OEM, let's say BMW, and you buy their M2 or the M3 or the GT4 car, you are always a BMW customer, and BMW customer support takes care of you as their customer. If you were to develop something yourself, as John, you develop your own product. Then you are supported by our dealerships. There's a Bosch Motorsport global dealership in many nations and all over the continents. But then the dealerships take care of you and support you with your requests.
4: So if I was building something for, say, a hill climb, and I was modifying a car, and I required something specific, bespoke almost, in terms of a control unit or a power box, I wanted something as a display unit, you would point me to one of your dealers in the country. The UK is where I would be based, and they say, right, they'll look after you, and they could fulfil the requirements that I needed using the parts that you could provide to them.
5: Yes, and if they cannot, we are a group of really motorsport enthusiasts. So there was a colleague of mine who was working here yesterday on ABS application of one of our customers. Today he was here just to support everyone.
4: Yeah.
5: I have a guy in my team called Mikko. He's an internationally known hill climb racer.
4: Right.
5: And someone like him would always also, and all the other guys as well, if our dealers cannot support, we make sure we support the end customer with know-how, with support, with phone calls, with emails. Only the commercials then have to be done via the dealerships, because we cannot sell to private people.
4: Understood. And the relationship then is a different one. Still a relationship, still a partnership, but at a different level. Understand that. I did see one of your dealers in Australia who had been working on a crazy Fiat 500 Abarth with anti-lag system and blown rear diffusers, and they were using obviously your control boxes, etc., and a bit of clever 3D printing for the plenums and things like that. So you are talking about sometimes absolutely one-off applications here. You'll never go, oh no, we don't have something for that. You would want to have a look at it to see if you could. There's a smile already coming on your face, right? You guys like challenges, don't you?
5: We do like challenges. We do like motorsport. We do like racing. For example, myself, I usually race in the category that is currently running, the Youngtimer Trophy. Mm. We are all race fans. What you mentioned in Australia, they call this usually time attack cars.
4: Correct. Exactly right, yeah.
5: And yes, we are involved a lot with this. Our Motorsport ABS product is a popular product for time attack. And we provide trainings to our dealerships. And in fact, Australia has been with us in Abstadt. This is where our headquarter is. To teach them, to exchange with them about the latest and greatest news. How to make best possible use of, for example, time attack projects.
4: Mm. Yeah. It amazes me, even in the short time that we've been speaking, the breadth, the range, the variety of things that you guys get involved in, from literally grassroots, one man in his garage building up a time attack car or a hill climb car, to, and you mentioned it earlier, Le Mans hypercar. That's a huge range of different applications for motorsport that you have to apply your knowledge to. Does that require a massive range of products, or essentially is it in the knowledge, the software and the application that you can use an ECU across a whole different number of motorsport applications?
5: Yes, you can use an ECU across a wide field. Then it comes to the specific use case of the application. For example, is traction control allowed or not? Is ABS allowed or not? For example, on WEC hypercars, there's no ABS allowed, but on the GT3 cars, it is. Mm-hmm. So you have to adapt accordingly. The WEC hypercars run obviously a much more complex software. As such, everything is controlled by torque, so the driver demand of newton meters in the car, it's no longer related to a throttle angle, as it used to be. But our control units can also run on a lot simpler matter, for example, again, for time attack, where it would be too complex for the end customers to handle like the latest and greatest software solutions, which probably need too many engineers to make use of everything that is offered. So you can adopt our control units to the use case that you have.
4: I think that's phenomenal. There's no really one case, one size fits all, but you can adapt and pivot and use the experience that you've gained. Does it happen that something that you do, for example, let's take that Australian example again. So time attack, you find out something, you go, oh, that really worked well. And then in a completely different application, maybe not GT3, which is an homologated global formula, but that knowledge then, does that get tucked away in the Bosch bank of knowledge somewhere? And you go, oh yeah, hang on, we tried this with that mad fool down in Australia who's got that Arbath time attack car, and then that pops up somewhere else entirely.
5: Yes, it is a bit of a delicate matter, because obviously what you learn at one customer, you need to treat it with some confidentiality. However, the things remain in your head, in your brain, and you have the engineers, and many of our engineers work with Bosch Motorsport since many years.
4: Yes.
5: One of the reasons is what you just said, John, is the wide range of items we work with in our daily business, and it keeps people being interested, being satisfied with their jobs, so they like the wide variety of what the day brings. And yes, what you learn on one project, you can transfer to something else.
4: Yes.
5: And we also have international tech exchanges. There is a huge office also from Bosch Motorsport in the US. There is an office in Japan, an office in UK and in France. And we regularly come together and discuss what, like, the latest and greatest news on what we have learned on this project. If there is something about gearbox control, for example, new technologies, new sensors that can be used, new solutions we have developed, then we exchange this know-how globally.
4: If we shift gears, that's as you talked about gearboxes there, and we go to, let's talk about Le Mans and the ACO and the FIA World Endurance Championship. Their top class is not one class. It's actually several classes. We only see two versions of it at the moment, but there are about four or five different sets of technical regulations depending on whether it's a road-based car, whether it's an LMDH car, whether it's a full LMH car. There's even a special set of regulations for anyone who wants to bring a rotary engine car, but nobody's done that again. Hello, Mazda, I'm looking at you. Please come back. Do you work then not only with your potential partners, manufacturers, but do you have to work with the series as well? So when the regulations, for example, for that new LMH class, the combined class with the American IMSA regulations, were you working with the series as well? Do you have to work with the series to make sure? You talked about effectively rules compliance and homologation there. And you can't be on the wrong side of that. So there's conversations that go on between yourself and the technical departments of IMSA and the FIAWEC?
5: By all means, yes. For example, we in Upshot and the colleagues in France, just to give you one example, we are in close contact to the FIA. Since, luckily, we have this experts about several topics due to the base development that also happens at Bosch. Just to give one example, there was a time when GT3 cars were running with active, like, stability control systems. We call this ESP. And there was a case when there was a 24-hour race here, and there was one manufacturer running with stability control and the others were not. And then we were consulted by the FIA, and they were asking, can you help us? Can you support us in trying to understand what are the different options that customers have? And how can we as FIA write the regulations better to avoid that some OEMs are using technologies that the others are not using?
4: Yeah.
5: And in fact, I went to the FIA, then to Paris, and we discussed this.
4: Wow.
5: With IMSA, it's similar. Obviously, they need to know what technology is available, what is available to a certain price and a certain time to write the regulations accordingly. And last but not least, we also help, for example, in IMSA a lot with connectivity solutions with the hypercars who run the spec Bosch hybrid system.
6: Yes.
5: At least the LMDH cars do.
6: Yes.
5: The colleagues in America provide all the data coming from the vehicle to the scrutineering and race control to allow them an overview about the health status of the hybrid system to make sure that the cars are running safe.
6: Mm-hmm.
5: And to do this, we use our connectivity module, the so-called CG3.2. It's the transmitting module in the car that transmits the data into our cloud.
4: And is that in real time, Mario?
5: That is in real time.
4: Wow.
5: And now we look here at the screen and we see the cars racing. If you were to look at a screen in a race that we support also for WEC, you see the health status of the hybrid system. You see, okay. And if there was an accident, you might see a not okay. And that means to the control body, they can inform the marshals at the track, don't touch this car.
4: That's extraordinary. We're so used nowadays to driving connected road cars. I kind of forget that race cars are connected as well. Has that been one of the biggest changes, Michael? If you look back over the last, say, decade or decade and a half, where have the biggest changes come in what Bosch do in terms of electronics? Where have the major gains been made, the new thinking? Where has that taken you in, say, the last 10 years?
5: Yeah. We usually sit together and discuss about the strategy. What do we want to do in the near future, mid future?
4: Mm.
5: And there are a couple of topics of this. The main parts that we looked at in the past 10 years is, for example, the hybridization.
4: Mm-hmm.
5: Then there was H2 combustion.
6: Yeah, hydrogen, yeah.
5: And there's connectivity. Mm-hmm. And connectivity, everything that comes with it, I just mentioned the telemetry module, but this is just a piece of hardware. It also involves a cloud. It involves data mining. It involves converting the data into the format that the customers want. Each customer tends to have individual preferences because they also develop their own ideas about the database, where the data should go. We mentioned BMW earlier on. They have developed something so that they can look at the data from this race here in many years later on. And they have configured a wide range of information that comes with the data so that they have all the boundary conditions. And yes, the big data has been a buzzword in the past. Connectivity is a major field of interest these days, and we develop accordingly many new solutions.
4: Just to finish, and thank you for your time, but when you're explaining this to me, and thank you for breaking it down into language that I and I think the listeners will understand and appreciate, we are so used now in endurance racing to seeing almost perfect reliability. When I first started going to Le Mans in the late 80s, sometimes you'd lose half the field. That's unusual now to see major issues. The complexity of the electronic systems, as you have beautifully described to us, are getting more and more. Electronics don't like to be shaken around. They don't like extremes of heat and cold. And a race car is all of those things, sometimes all at once. Oh, and wet as well, let's remind ourselves. Electrical interference, awful. All that sort of stuff. You guys have got to deal with that on a daily basis. So is a WEC hybrid at Le Mans, is it literally a 220 miles an hour laboratory for you? Almost a big test tube? Or have you already done all that testing and proved that? And is that why we get all the reliability? Because there is, you're so sure now about what you're putting into the cars.
5: A lot of what we develop runs through a development process which covers exactly what you said, John, the temperature, high temperature, low temperature, vibrations, we do stress the components that we develop on what we call a shaker.
7: Yes.
5: With a certain frequency range that we have recorded in actual vehicles. So it's real data that we reapply to the devices that we develop.
4: So this is like a six-post rig for your electronics, like the suspension engineers use.
5: Yes, exactly. Wow. It is the same. It's something smaller, luckily.
7: Of course, yes.
5: But yes, it is exactly the same. For example, we mentioned Class 1 earlier on. Mm. We introduced the components and the electronics to Japan a couple of years ago, and also in Germany. You know, there was only a short time when Germany was running Class 1. And when they converted to the next generation of high-pressure injection, we introduced a new high-pressure pump. And they introduced this on a very high-revving four-cylinder engine.
7: Yes.
5: And they produce an awful lot of vibrations.
7: Yes.
5: So we recorded the data on this pump, on the top of the cylinder head, in all axes, and then we replicated this on our dyno and reinforced this high-pressure pump accordingly.
4: That is brilliant. That is absolutely... I love the idea of a little mini six-post rig shaking things to try and see what goes on. Final question for you, because I'm intrigued. You mentioned, almost as a throwaway line, windscreen wiper motors. Well, windscreen wiper motors, a windscreen wiper motor, Michael, to most of us. We have them on our cars. We're used to seeing... Why do we need a motorsport version, a souped up, a tuned up version? What is the difference, and what are you engineering that makes the difference to the Bosch Motorsport windscreen wiper motor?
5: You mentioned a very interesting fact there. We have, like, about amongst all the products that we sell, we have two top sellers, and one is the ABS, and the other one is the...
4: Windscreen wiper
5: motor. Exactly. What makes it so special? There are a couple of aspects to it. First, it has to withstand the vibration load.
7: Okay. Yeah.
5: The most important item is that if you take it from a serious production, you get the windscreen wiper angle from the serious production vehicle. Whether this fits the windscreen on this race car and where it should park, usually in a central position.
7: Yeah.
5: Or not, this makes a big difference. So our wiper motors have the required torque to operate the wiper blade, and you usually have only one wiper blade sitting in the center of the windscreen. Customers can configure the angle and the stop position, the rest position themselves. And obviously you don't need any linkages from one wiper blade to the other. There's just one central wiper blade in the middle of the windscreen. And then the customers can tune everything that they need, angles, speed, by themselves.
4: And I presume torque is important that you mentioned there, because for most of our daily drivers, windscreen wipers, we might get up to 70, 80 miles an hour, all right, here in Germany, perhaps a little quicker if we're on the Autobahn and stretching the legs of our lovely BMW M3 Touring. See, I'm hinting again there, Andreas Roos, about this. Racing cars, if they are using their windscreen wipers, are normally going a lot quicker than that. So there's aero resistance to think about here as well. And that presumably is why the torque is important?
5: Yes, by all means, yes, and it also has to have a certain speed. For example, the component is also used for the Dakar cars. And when they run through puddles and they have loads of water on the screen and sand and everything, the wiper motor needs to get rid of this as soon as possible.
7: Immediately, yes.
4: These are all direct drive, like sort of brushless motor type things now?
5: They're all direct drive, yes.
7: Wow.
5: And they have... also individual interfaces, you can have them in an analog version, but you can also have them connected to the vehicle LIN bus, which is a cheaper version of bus, which are like networks that run in the car. For example, on modern cars, the rear view mirror can be LIN controlled.
7: Yeah.
5: It's just a one cable communication with the protocol. So you need to adjust your windscreen wiper accordingly. Luckily, we have a very good basis from the Robert Bosch GmbH coming from serious production, which we were then able to modify mainly the software for user friendliness.
4: I feel I could talk to you not for hours but for days. We've barely scratched the surface here, and I want to say thank you very much for opening the world of Bosch to us, Bosch Motorsport to us, in a way that I wasn't expecting. This has been a voyage of learning for me, a voyage of discovery. I said it was the last question about the windscreen motors. I've got to ask you, what do you race in the Young Timers?
5: Oh, I have an Opel Kadett B, so the car is over 50 years old.
4: Wow.
5: But with a proper cross-flow engine and the racing gearbox, so it's lots of fun.
4: That is a bit more analog than your daily work. I would imagine that is a completely different challenge for you to engineer and keep that car going than what you do in the rest of your working life.
5: It is, by all means, but I have also installed a little piece of electronic from Bosch Motorsport to be able to look at engine revs, lambda, and the pressures and temperatures in the little one.
4: Of course you have. Of course you have. Michael Stamp, thank you very much indeed for being with us and taking us through the wonderful world of Bosch Motorsport.
5: It has been a pleasure. Thank you, John.
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0: It's an overcast day at Silverstone, right in the middle of England. We're a couple of weeks away from going to the Le Mans test day, and Cadillac Hertz team Jota are out doing some preparation. Dieter Gass is alongside me. We've talked already this season, Dieter, about losing time at the start of the season. There's nothing you can do to get that back. Is this an essential part today and tomorrow of the preparation for Le Mans?
1: I would say ideally yes, but I was about to kick in when you said it's an overcast day. Probably you say that because you arrived late. This morning it was really raining a lot, so we had almost the whole day until now in wet conditions, which is again not ideal in the preparation work that we would like to do for Le Mans. But obviously we take any opportunity that we get to run the car, and giving the drivers especially some running in wet conditions is something which is a good preparation for Le Mans as well, because we all know it always rains in Le Mans.
0: Yes, going back to your previous iteration of life, what are you trying to get out of a day like this? This isn't a perfect match by any set of circumstances to what you will get at Le Mans in terms of the track type. Is it true though that when the wheels are turning, you're learning?
1: Effectively, yes. I mean, every time you go out, you do learn, and you can put up test items which still help you to prepare the car for Le Mans. Here in Silverstone, and that was one of the reasons why we chose to come here, you have quite some fast corners, which are similar to what you're going to see in the Porsche corners, for example, at Le Mans. So you get a lot of useful information here, and the rest you need to take it out of simulation and your experience, really.
0: In some ways, you're having to make some guesses about how you'll run at Le Mans because we haven't seen the setup of how it's going to be. Can you make some broad, are you able to make some broad decisions about what setup you would have when you're there? Because again, it's not going to be exactly the same. You wouldn't put a full Le Mans setup here. It would compromise you too much.
1: Yeah, I'd say these times that you have different setups or aero packages from one event to the other, they are gone. So you're quite close, effectively, to what you're going to run in Le Mans. And prior to Le Mans, the most you get is anyway your information you have on the car and the simulation.
0: You did lose a bit of time. I spoke to you in Imola about that. There was a whole lot of 8 hours of racing, but also you were meant to do a test earlier in the year in Bahrain as well. Is there any way you can catch that up, or do you just have to say, it is what it is?
1: Not prior to Le Mans, for sure, because that's the only test we're going to do. But the test days have been cancelled early enough, so at least we don't lose them out of the allocation.
0: Yeah,
1: that means later in the year we will be able to recover that. We are a Cadillac in a hole, so that's going to be helping a different target, not a Le Mans preparation or season preparation as it was supposed to be. But it's going to be still useful testing for the future.
0: That was perfect timing. Who was that in there? Is that Earl Bamber in there at the moment?
1: No, Will.
0: Will, right. Okay, Will's getting out and Jack getting back in, who did most of the running this morning. Relatively short run for Will there. Just cycling your drivers through at this point, Dieter, and what more work have you got to do for the rest of the afternoon? God willing, it stays dry, and then possibly tomorrow. Well, the weather forecast actually for tomorrow is pretty good.
1: Yeah, I mean, our forecast says that in the afternoon it's going to be raining again. This is why we're going to get every driver a run now on the dry tires before the lunch break. Then in the afternoon, really, we have to see. We're going to do some more wet running, but at this stage, I'd say the main focus is going to be on tomorrow.
0: This is the sort of stuff that people listening to this now, they don't see this. They don't see the end of preparation that goes into running a car at the FIA World Endurance Championship level, and certainly for Le Mans. Typically speaking, then, how many test days would you have in a WEC season?
1: Again, I would say there is no typically speaking for us, especially yet. I mean, situation as a private team anyway is different from what you have as a factory team. Factory team, obviously, you're going to use all the days out of the allocation that you have, no question. Private team is a matter of budget, if you're able to do it or not.
0: So what is the allocation that's allowed by the FIA and the ACO?
1: One, it's changing every day. Not every day, every year, sorry.
0: Yes.
1: Two, you have obviously the manufacturer test. You have a manufacturer collective test. You have the team test.
0: Tire test?
1: That's again a different story. If they bring a new tire, they're going to have an extra allocation on that. This is why it's difficult to say what amount of days you have as a team, because it depends on how GM programs their tests between IMSA and WEC.
0: And as far as the engineers and the drivers will be concerned, you can never have enough test days, I presume.
1: Absolutely, yeah, obviously. We said that early on. Every meter you drive, every lap you drive on the track, you're going to learn.
0: And
1: the drivers, especially, they are looking into that.
0: And particularly nowadays, because competition is so close, we talk about the 1%ers. It's actually less than 1% now, isn't it, Dave?
1: It's much less than 1%. You mean on performance on lap time? Yes. I remember my old colleague Pascal Vasselin, he always said in the F1 times, if you're within 0.5% of the car, you're in a position to win the race. I would say now we are very close to 0.5% in the whole field, so that just shows you how close the competition is.
0: I'll let you get back to work. Thank you very much indeed.
1: You're welcome.

0: Well, as you can hear, I've moved out of the pit lane now, and we're in the salubrious surroundings of Escapade, which is on the outside of the circuit at Silverstone, coming towards the end of the morning session for Cadillac Hertz team Jota out on the track at the moment. And I've rocked up with the top man, having spoken to Dieter down in the pit lane. Sam Hignett is in front of me. Not much time, as I said to Dieter, to go now. Are you where you want to be as far as... I mean, it's the longest race, it's the most prestigious race. It's still just a championship race, I know, but it's not, is it? It's Le Mans, and are you where you want to be for it?
1: Well, I think we can only answer that at 6 o'clock tomorrow evening to see where we are after 2 days of testing here. But testing aside, we're in a good place in terms of prep, in terms of readiness, equipment readiness, car readiness, crew readiness for the race. But, you know, every year the bar gets raised, and every year... You think you've covered everything off, but something new occurs. So I don't know what that something new is, but it will come round the corner shortly.
0: Funny enough, I was just talking to one of the guys down there in the pit lane, off mic, and, you know, and I said to Dieter as well, we talk about the 1%. He says it's a half of 1% now, spreading the whole field of the hypercars. You and I can remember days where if you spent half an hour or 40 minutes extra in the pit lane doing a clutch or a drive shaft or something like that, you might get back and get a decent... You might even get on the podium. You probably wouldn't win. Nowadays, I mean, not a chance. If you have a 20-second too long pit stop, you're going to be struggling.
1: Yeah, absolutely. It's really difficult. It's better now that the safety car rule has changed.
2: Yes.
1: And it means you don't get stuck in one of three races any one time.
2: Yeah, good point.
1: But... yeah, still, it's really, really difficult. If you have a slow stop, if you have a small mechanical issue, a spin out on track, it's very difficult to recover the time.
0: Just thinking about that, Sam, does that mean... endurance racing, motor racing, actually, but endurance racing in particular, has always...

0: are now small Formula One teams.
1: Really?
0: And that's what, you know, some of the guys who've been there today have pointed out, that it is at the scale of a small Formula One team now.
2: So that, even away from the track then, that adds layers and layers of complexity in terms of the stuff that even I don't see. I'm used to seeing you come out and test and trying to give our listeners the idea of how much work goes into that. But away from the track, the logistics side of things is literally a full-time job for somebody.
0: Yeah, literally a full-time job. Not for somebody, for a team of people who are looking up, whether it's human logistics, whether it's the freight, and probably the most stressed department in the business up until we finally got all our containers back from the Middle East at the first third of this year with everything, you know, not knowing where stuff was. I think at one point we had 7 containers in 4 different locations in the Middle East.
1: Oh,
0: so it was quite a challenge, and hats off to WEC and the FIA for getting everybody and all the equipment to Imola. It was really impressive.
2: It puts me in mind of when you go to Duxford in the old ready room and there's those big maps that they used to push things around. Obviously, that's all done electronically now when you're tracking things. But that's effectively what you're doing. You're tracking your assets around the world.
0: Yeah, absolutely. I think Vessel Finder, which is like your sky scanner, your flight finder, Vessel Finder was probably the most used app in the business for 2 months, as we all knew what vessels our stuff was on and trying to figure out where the vessel was and where it was stuck or not stuck. So, yeah, it's a big game of Tetris.
2: Right, so let's push the clock on, let's say 48 hours. You've done this test here, knock off at 6 o'clock tomorrow night here at Silverstone. You pack up, you get back to, go back to Royal Tunbridge Wells to base. And what happens then?
0: So then we are at base for the rest of this week, over the weekend and the whole of next week. The test here will confirm the final build spec of the cars for Le Mans.
2: Right.
0: So at the moment, the Le Mans cars, these are not the Le Mans cars. The Le Mans cars are bare chassis sat there ready to be built in the workshop. Confirm the final spec for Le Mans build, and then we get those cars built and away they go.
2: Right, so hang on. There's only a certain amount you can do here, Sam, because the cars are homologated. When you say confirm the final build spec, what sort, I'm not asking for direct proscriptive information, but what sort of parts are you talking about there, and what sort of choices are you having to prove in the real world here at Silverstone over the next 2 days?
0: Well, it's more the setup of the car, the final setup of the car, because it's super important at Le Mans. You roll the car off the transporter pretty much how you want to race the car, because the lap's so long. If you have to do an out lap, a push lap and an in lap, you've lost 20 minutes in reality.
2: Yeah.
0: Then you do your setup change, you've lost half an hour to prove that the car wasn't right. So that's the importance of what we're doing here, is to get the final setup. And that can be, you know, there are things we can do within a homologation, all of the parameters of the suspension, you know, how it sits and the caster and the camber and the toe and all of that stuff. Obviously, there are upper limits and lower limits, but also where ballast goes and things like that. So all of that is work that's being carried out over these 2 days.
2: And then it all, again, so let's push on to beyond those choices being made. When do you build the cars? How long will cars be in build for?
0: About 3 days.
2: Right.
0: 3 days for a nice, comfortable build of the cars.
2: And then you start thinking about packing the trucks up to go to Le Mans for test day, which will be 2 full cars, a set of spares. Do you take a spare chassis as well?
0: Yes, and we take 2 spare chassis because we're covering off Wayne Taylor, the third Cadillac that's joining us in Le Mans. So we have a spare chassis, a floating spare chassis for us and Wayne Taylor, and a prime spare chassis, again, for us and Wayne Taylor.
2: Hopefully neither of them will be having to take out of their bubble wrap.
0: No, absolutely. And that spare chassis, luckily and hopefully, won't be used. That did a test that came from Dallara. It did a shakedown at Paul Ricard. This was a year or so back.
2: Right.
0: And literally got put in a flight case. So from there, it gets open once a year to update the livery. And that's it. You know, that spare chassis should be good to go. We've had the experience of changing a chassis at Le Mans when you don't have a spare and it's beyond painful.
2: Mm-hmm.
0: So now, principally, that chassis should be absolutely ready to go if needed, hopefully not needed.
2: So when on your planner on the wall or on the screen, as it probably is as well now, when do you want that all done? When do you start packing the trucks, and when do they roll out to go out through Portsmouth, probably, and across So by the way, there's quite a bit of paperwork to do with that. Even I know that from our carnier. So the carniers have all got to be done as well before that.
0: Yeah, that's a whole other story.
2: Do you do that in-house or do you contract that out to somebody?
0: We do it in-house. Obviously, the actual stamping of the carnier gets contracted out. But as someone much wiser than me,

0: once said, I don't talk about cycle lanes, Brexit, or BOP. So we'll put that on record.
1: The fuck cycle lanes came first.
0: Cycle lanes always comes first. All car people, we don't talk about a cycle lane.
1: Okay.
0: So we would aim to roll out of the yard on the Sunday night, Monday morning, ahead of the test day. We're now in the
2: 2 weeks before the race.
0: 2 weeks before the race. We're now in the super fortunate position where we rock up to a built facility. So, as I'm sure you've seen and a lot of the listeners have seen, all the OEMs are now building these two-story structures behind the pit garages. That build started beginning of May.
2: Really?
0: So the guys have been on site. Again, the hospitality units, the guys have been on site building these units since the beginning of May, all the way through Spa and you know, to be given.
2: Since MotoGP probably cleared out of Le Mans, yeah.
0: Yeah, I would think you're right. As soon as they left, that build would have started. So that's all going on in the background. We roll in and, in theory, just unpack our flight cases, etc., into the building. What takes the time now is the computer infrastructure. So there's a huge computing demand now on what we do. You know, we are however many laptops on event. You know, if we got 75 people here, we got 70 laptops here.
2: Yeah, absolutely.
0: So you can imagine what it's like at Le Mans. Then into that, you've got to add the intercom infrastructure, bringing in the third Cadillac from Wayne Taylor Racing, which we're super excited to have next to us. But, you know, we are functioning as one group.
2: Right.
0: So then there's one intercom system. It's all got to be wired and done. So the biggest pressure on the team is more on the IT guys in getting that infrastructure up and running, because, you know, they've got 5 days, but 5 days isn't long to get something of that magnitude up and running.
2: And so you are actually building your own network effectively. At that point, you're not having to rely on anything external.
0: No. I mean, we buy I don't even know what it's called, an ISDN line or two from the ACO. So we've got the input and output of the circuit. But principally, everything else we then have to install and put the structure together and do all of the IT network. And so, honestly, that's probably the most burdensome thing now for when the guys turn up. You think about the mechanics, they can prep the car. And in theory, given what we're doing here, they roll a car off the transporter that needs a polish and you send it.
2: Yeah, because that's all done. The baseline setup would be done back at base, at Tunbridge Wells.
0: Yeah, that'll all be built there. It's the IT guys that turn up and there's nothing. So there's miles of cables to run and all these expensive boxes to put in place to get the whole thing working.
2: Oh, I know, yes. We walk into an absolutely bare porta cabin that we have to turn into a studio in 2 or 3 days. I feel your pain
0: absolutely
2: on that. When does it all... I mean, obviously, there's a crossover period. The cars don't actually run till Sunday, but there's scrutineering on Friday and Saturday.
0: Yeah, scrutineering on Friday and Saturday, and then the car runs in town on one of those days.
3: Yes, of course, yes.
0: So that's a big logistical thing to do. It's a fantastic thing, and we're fully behind it for the fans. But it's a big thing to do, to get a car up and running and run it around the town. And
2: I presume you've got to crank up the ride heights and put wets on it and all that sort of stuff.
0: Yeah, exactly. And then you try telling a driver to be sensible whilst driving the thing through the centre of Le Mans with tens of thousands of fans.
2: Yeah.
0: So it's not easy.
2: No.
0: It's not easy. So, yeah, we're not on circuit till then, but we have to be up and running by Thursday night, because Friday, we normally scrutineer on Friday. Friday, we lose with scrutineering.
2: Yeah.
0: And then Saturday, there will always be the last minute. Let's just do this, let's just do that.
2: Scrutineering proves the car's legal. So you've got to have all, not just the car, you've got to have all your paperwork in order again. And that comes down to somebody's job that's doing that side of things. It's not just rock up with a car and get a couple of stamps on your seals, etc. Does it hold any worries? Do you all? It's a bit like when I put my car in for an MOT, I always think, even though I know it's going to go through, you always get a bit worried.
0: Yeah, it's always, I will always ask the question, how do we go through scrutineering? Because it's always on the back of your mind. Obviously, at the end of the race, it's a bigger question, but now there is an awful lot of work. These cars, the bodywork on the car is scanned. So the ACO scan it. They have the original CAD drawing of what the car should be. And then there are tolerances as to where the bodywork can move and fit and, you know, where it should be within that box. And it's marginal. There's tiny, tiny tolerances.
2: Millimeters.
0: So there's a lot of work to get the car built in the correct way and make sure that it passes through the scan first time. And then there's all the normal stuff, you know, and not such a problem nowadays, but fire extinguisher and seatbelts in date and all of those things. So, because safety is primary for scrutineering.
2: Drivers, suits, spare suits, spare underwear, helmet, spare helmet, etc. And again, that tends... That'll not be the driver's job to do that nowadays, will it?
0: No. They don't even carry them to scrutineering themselves. So we have people for that now. So, yeah, different world.
2: Very different world. And then Sunday, which... looks like a lot of time, Sam, for people on the outside, but being there, having to talk about it, and we'll be broadcasting that those two sessions live. We're still the only people who do live coverage of Le Mans Test. It disappears quickly for all the reasons that you say, because it is such a long lap. I mean, at that point, are you still trying to nail things down, or are you just proving what you thought you knew?
0: No, and the track changes every year. Every year we turn up, something's different. And it's not, there's a, you know, what is in the public domain, there's a curb moved there, or they've raised a curb here. It's, oh, they've done some drainage work there on the public road. And stuff that doesn't appear on social media in the web, and you only find out when you first go around the track. And as much as you do a track walk, it's only till the driver gets in the car and drives, it's like, oh, that's new. That bump wasn't there, or this wasn't there, or whatever it is. So the first half of Sunday is, even for these guys, you know, all of our guys have done Le Mans countless times, it is acclimatisation to the circuit.
2: And it's filthy as well, the track, at that point.
0: It's filthy. Yeah. It's filthy. And, you know, back in the day, you wait out the first half an hour because you didn't want to pepper blast. You can't afford to do that now. You've got to get out there. You've got to run because you've got to get all the track time you can.
2: So... let's say you've got everything. Well, actually, what are you trying to do? Do you have a scope of works for morning and afternoon sessions on that Sunday?
0: Yeah, there'll be a big scope of work, and people far cleverer than I will be deciding what that is and what we need to do. But principally, you want to come out of Sunday with two cars in one piece and two cars that are drivable for 24 hours. That's, you know, the ultimate lap time is in the driver comfort in the car at Le Mans, because driver comfort inspires driver confidence. Driver confidence gives you a lap time. And yes, we can chase tenths here and tenths there, but you can lose half a second if the driver's not at one with the car. So principally, it will always be about trying to get the drivers, all six of them, at one with the car, making sure they're happy, making sure they're comfortable. There's different forces around Le Mans, so stuff that they wouldn't have experienced in their seats around these circuits, when you get through the Porsche curves at Le Mans, it's a whole new thing. Like, oh, actually, my seat, and it's rubbing on my hip. And whilst we might, you know, just bat it off, you know, if he gets out the car on the test day with a bruised hip, we got a problem for 24 hours. So all of these little things we need to work to fix.
2: Just talking about that human element for a moment, you've got Louis coming to Le Mans with you. We wish Alex all the best, and hopefully he can get through what he needs to get done and get back in the car. That wasn't planned, although you'll obviously have been working towards that, knowing that Alex was not getting what the operation that he needs when he was expecting it. Has that changed anything? Will that change anything? Do you have to give him a little extra time because it's his first time with you at the track?
0: No, and likewise, first and foremost, we wish Alex all the best in his recovery. But we did hedge our bets by running Louis at Spa to cover that off. So he's... And that, Louis knows the car. Louis drives the car in. And Louis doesn't know WEC so well. Obviously, he competes very successfully in ELMS and at Le Mans. But he doesn't know the nuances of WEC. He doesn't know the nuances of hypercar in WEC. But more for Louis, it's about learning the team. Mm-hmm. And, you know, it's really interesting when someone new comes into the team. It's a big team. Yeah. You know, 75-odd people. It's like, who do
2: I remember all the names for a start?
0: Well, very badly. I've got a lot of mates at the moment. but you know, for Louis, it's things like, who do I go to for that? And who do I go to for this? And whilst it's pretty simple on the engineering basis, because he knows who his performance engineer, reliability engineer, and you know, software engineers are, in the wider team, it's where do I go for this and that? And so it's getting all of that so that when Louis and the rest of the guys, even Jack, it's only going to be his second race with us, when they turn up at Le Mans, they're at home, they're comfortable, because... it needs to be the easiest week of their lives, because it's going to be the toughest weekend of their year come the end of it.
2: I like that. I like that. That's a good mindset. Yeah. Right, so all of that's gone great. You've done test day. strip down and rebuild at that point, or do you leave that till later in the week? When does the race engine and gearbox go in? Is that still a thing?
0: Yeah, no, very much still a thing, and I will probably, when Tacker and the team hear this, they probably curse me for getting it wrong, but principally I think we turn up with the engine that's going to do the whole event,
2: right?
0: Test day all the way through the race, which is credit to, you know, Cadillac, wow, and the power units that are produced now. But then progressively during the week we will change components on the car. So you'll start with, well, let's go back to Spa. We ran the Le Mans chassis at Spa and the Le Mans central wiring looms at Spa to iron out any bugs there.
2: Very smart.
0: Then when we turn up at the test, that bit signed off. The first thing we will do for FP1 will be the stuff that's buried in the car, steering rack, mm-hmm, bits and pieces like that. I think the rockers on this car are pretty buried. So all those hard to get to things will get replaced between Sunday night and when we hit the track on Wednesday.
2: Mm-hmm.
0: And then it's a progressive change of bits all the way through to the last practice session. So as I understand it, and this isn't gospel, but as I understand it, when we roll out for that last practice session, that's 100% our race car.
2: Right, okay. That's very interesting that the preparation for Le Mans actually, in terms of your shaking down components, actually started at Spa.
0: Yeah, absolutely, because you need...
2: I don't think people know that.
0: Yeah, and we're certainly not the only ones do it, but, you know, all motor racing teams, particularly endurance racing teams, you know, we believe in the bell curve of failure, which is, if you imagine a bell, stuff fails at the beginning of the life and stuff fails at the end of its life, mm-hmm, and hopefully in the middle it exists. So let's get the beginning of the life done and signed off and then go through Le Mans on, yeah, what we hope is the middle of its life.
2: It is the biggest, longest and most prestigious race of the year, but as I said, it is a championship race. Does that matter? Does the, and I'm not saying that the WEC doesn't matter at all here, Sam, but do you even think about the championship going into Le Mans, or is it has to be a focus on this one outlier event that is so important?
0: I think, luckily, they're one of the same, because you get the result at Le Mans, you get your double points for, mm-hmm, the championship. So it in fact, it puts more pressure on the result at Le Mans because it can transform your championship. You walk out of Le Mans with 50 points in the bag, you're in a great place.
2: Yeah.
0: You're in a great place. Yeah. And actually, with the way the calendar's going to fall this year, we were already working on what that means for getting the points towards the end of the season compared to, mm-hmm, as we've only done two standard size races, we've missed a points and a half race with Qatar.
2: Yep.
0: So what's going to happen? Are we going to get that points and a half? So have we effectively got from here three standard races and 2 points and a half races? And obviously Le Mans being a double points race. So there's a lot of thought going into how to manage that back at base.
2: Right. So just to finish off with, let's take you to the end of Le Mans. Let's hope it's been successful, that you bring two cars in one piece to the line and that you get the result that your endeavour deserves. I don't even think you can say deserves when you talk about Le Mans. You work so hard, sometimes, yeah, nobody gets what the deserve sometimes. It's one of those races, isn't it, that sometimes you feel like the racetrack and the race is decided and not you. When does the work start? You've ripped everything down at Le Mans. You roll out of there, what, on Monday or Tuesday? And then it's actually not that long to the next race, and it's flyaway races after that.
0: Yeah, absolutely. So let's hope it's been successful. Let's hope we're stuck in scrutineering, because you're always stuck in scrutineering at Le Mans, and you won't get the car until 4 or 5 o'clock on Monday afternoon.
2: Oh, really?
0: Oh, yeah, they take the car for a long time. It's a big old strip down and, mm-hmm, and check over. By 4 or 5 o'clock, the team are pretty much packed up. Again, it's ironically one of the easier pack-ups, because we don't have an infrastructure to take down. We just walk away.
2: Yeah. Everything goes in the flight cases. Yep. The flight cases get loaded on the trucks, and then effectively, you hope you're waiting for the cars.
0: Exactly. That's the ideal situation. Then the guys will stay that night. They roll out of there on the Tuesday morning, back in the workshop for Wednesday morning, and then I think it's a 5-day bill to put everything on air freight to go to Brazil.
2: Flipping heck,
0: yeah,
2: he said, making, yeah, sure that he still has a job.
0: Yes.
2: That's incredible. After the hardest, I was going to say a week, it's not a week, as we've heard, it's 2.5 weeks, nearly 3 weeks of the year, you've got a 5-day turnaround before everything's on the pallets to go to Brazil.
0: Yeah, but, you know, we're already well down the road with that. If you go in the workshop now, the back ends for Brazil are built, it's all there.
2: Same chassis for Brazil, or will you
0: take
2: different...
0: Same chassis for Brazil.
2: Wow.
0: Yeah, So it's all there, ready to go. It is a case of bolting the car together. Not belittling the effort that takes, it is a huge Meccano set at this stage. So those bits are built, we're prepped for that. The bigger resource, again, comes to the little things you don't think about. The poor sticker guy has got to get in and read. The car will be completely destroyed in terms of livery. The bodywork will not retire that set of bodywork, but put it on the shelf to be repaired, the hopefully single set of bodywork that's done Le Mans.
2: Indeed.
0: And it'll be a nice, fresh set of bodywork to go on. But the chassis is going to need re-liverying and all of those bits and pieces. Lots of equipment needs re-liverying because stuff is in slightly different places at Le Mans, toolboxes, etc. Yep. So there's an awful lot of work for those heroes we don't necessarily see on the front line. We talked about the IT guy, now we talk about the vinyl guy and his team of people that have got to get...
2: The carbon guy,
0: got to get the thing looking $1 million before it's packed away.
2: Is there anybody left back at Royal Tunbridge Wells at Jota whilst you're at Le Mans already working towards the next one, or is Le Mans such a big undertaking that everyone effectively has to go?
0: No, we should be all built and ready for Brazil, so everything should be there on the shelf, ready to go on before we leave. We won't take everyone to the test day, but come the race, primarily the Monday, the last few, like the full-time stay-at-home sub-assembly team, they will end up coming to Le Mans because this sub-assembly works due Monday, Tuesday, Wednesday between test and race. And gone are the days where we used to take the car back, obviously. No. That was when we had the whole week in between. Yeah. Now the car stays there, so that the mountain comes to Mohammed, effectively.
2: Yeah, yeah. I think... Thank you for that, because even being as close to you as I have been for so many years and as close to Cadillac Hertz Team Jota as I have been, you saw my eyebrows going up and down quite rapidly there. I don't think anybody's got a big idea of how much goes on. Well done to all of you, and I hope you do get some rest in between time. Sam Hignett, thanks for having me here today. Pleasure. By the next time we talk, and by the time our listeners are hearing this, we'll be at Le Mans and we'll know a lot more. Cheers, mate.
0: Thanks very much.
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2: Well, since we've now found out what goes on and all the work that goes on behind the scenes coming up to Le Mans with Cadillac Hertz Team Jota, it seems only right that we finish off this little look at their Le Mans presentation by speaking to one of the drivers. And the driver in question is someone I normally talk about rather than talk to, because normally he's plying his trade in IMSA and in the WeatherTech Sports Car Championship. Jack Aitken is alongside me. I was asking you before I turned the microphone on there, if you'd upset someone to have to do the wet weather driving here at Silverstone this morning. Far from the situation.
4: I put my hand up because surprisingly I haven't done a huge number of laps in the rain in this car. Not in anger anyway. I've done a lot under safety car. one of them having been at a previous Le Mans. I think it was 2 years ago when we had that really long safety car. God, I just finished a double and I had one more to go when the safety car came out, and I didn't spend that long behind it, maybe an hour and another hour and 45 minutes or something, and I hit my 4 hour drive time limit and I was begging to get out of the car at that point because it was so bloody cold and I really needed the toilet, but that's not what we're here to talk about. So
2: we love this. I went off 10 minutes into that and Johnny Palmer came on for his shift. I went into the car and had to lie down and had to sleep. Poor Johnny Palmer's whole shift was talking about no racing whatsoever. I came back on in about 15 minutes after we were racing again. Quite a serious question about that now you've brought it up. How difficult is it to keep your concentration up going that slow?
4: I know of at least one driver that nodded off on the Mulsanne. Yeah. So it's harder than you would think. Actually, the thing that I was struggling with, partly because I'd already done a fair bit of hard driving, was I was a bit tired, a bit probably a bit dehydrated and hungry and all that stuff. Like, nothing bad, but when the adrenaline's going, you're fine. And then it all drops out of your body because you're tootling along at 100k an hour behind the safety car, which for us is dead slow, right? And I got super cold, like I say, because water's dripping in. It's not, you know, like a normal road car where things are properly sealed or anything. So you're you know, sort of starting to shiver a little bit.
0: Well, you'll have been sweating as well, and then all of a sudden you're not sweating, and there's not heat coming off the car either, so you're effectively going into hypothermia at that point.
4: Well, yeah, you're sat in wet clothes in a seat that doesn't let you move around, so you can't stretch out or anything or get some blood flow going. You can't mess around on the car because they're telling you off for using any extra bit of fuel than you're supposed to. And you get motion sickness as well. I don't know why, but I've had it a few times now, and I know other people struggle as well. Something about following lights and doing that very soft, you know, acceleration, slowdown as the line sort of does that snake motion. And yeah, it's just a horrible place to be, and it's a mental battle to just not beg to get out of the car. I asked once and was firmly denied.
0: Firmly told no.
4: Peter Barron was asking me questions like, guess who the driver in front of you is? Here's a clue. His middle name is the same as a Formula One world champion from 1990 and stuff like that. And yeah, it's Roman Senna de Angelis, by the way.
0: Okay. Ah, really? Very good.
4: Yeah, but it wasn't 1990 champion. Anyway, right. I'm not going to correct myself. Don't admit wrongdoing.
0: That's what I've been told. I've heard people singing songs down the radio and all sorts of things to keep going. We had it. Well, actually, Daytona this year. I got that shift, so that was me doing the makeup. We were on NBC as well, and the whole of that shift was me, 4 hours in the dark. People telling jokes, doing pop quizzes.
5: Very deep into the pocket.
0: Oh yes. Oh yes. Oh yes. Oh yes. From a driver's point of view, I presume, much like the team, you actually can't get enough of being out in a car, keeping the wheels turning, gathering data, and if you could, you would drive 4 or 5 hours a day leading up to Le Mans.
4: Yeah, I think this is a good example. You know, we're here for a two-day test, and we have all the full driver complement here, when we definitely don't need all the drivers, but it's because we want everyone to cycle through the car and just be familiar with it. You know, more than any setup items we can tweak at the last minute and learn from, making sure that everyone is up to date with the car's systems, procedures, all the weird little idiosyncrasies, and even relationships with each other. You want all of that to be tip top before you get to Le Mans, so that you're not stumbling over anything when you get there. And it's the same, you know, me and Earl are going to fly over to America tomorrow morning to do a test in Watkins, one-day test with one car, in the action car, and we were asked, does anyone want to sit this one out? Because, you know, we've got three drivers and not a lot of track time. You know, two of you would be fine if you want to stay at home. And no one put their hand up, so we're all going there. We're all going to sit around waiting for our laps. But, yeah, even when you're an experienced guy, I think it's valuable.
0: Yeah. Any difference between the US spec cars and the WEC cars now? Obviously, the WEC cars have all had to go through new homologation for this year, and went through the same wind tunnel at Windshear as the US car. Were there any differences, even small differences, that you could notice as a driver last year, last season?
4: There were, just generally, I mean, because every wind tunnel is a little bit different, right? And that meant that the wet car did have ever so slight differences in some of the appendages and the flaps that were used to keep it in this window of homologation. It wasn't a big thing, but it was noticeable when you drove them back to back. Yeah, back to back. But if you know, just flew into Le Mans and drove the wet car for a week, it wouldn't bother you. You know, it's not a problem. But it has made life a bit easier for the teams, especially, you know, you've got one set of body kit and all of that you can just fling on all the cars. IMSA are all whack. And then it's just down to how the teams build and prep the cars, really. And it's pretty similar because they all share information and we're feeding off of each other. We have different seats, and that's about it.
0: What's it like having to bounce backwards and forwards? I mean, you're talking about the life of an international jet set racing driver, so many of our listeners will not have a lot of sympathy for you, because I bet you're not sitting in row 39 in the middle seat when you go backwards and forwards. But on a serious note, and I travel a lot and I try to get in a nicer seat as much as I can, it's still time that you're in the air, which is not a nice environment, and you're being asked to go to work, which is a performance, an athletic performance, pretty much as soon as you get there. Can you prep yourself for that, to get used to those strains on your body and on your mind?
4: Yeah, I think you just get well practice. You know, the suitcase is always packed and there's always the same things in it. So, you know, yes, obviously teams go to great expense and lengths to make sure that we're taken care of, mm-hmm. Which is fantastic.
2: So not row 39?
4: Not quite, maybe row 38. But, yeah, we're in no position to complain much of the time. But that doesn't mean it's not tricky. And at the end of the day, any time that you're not at home in your own bed is a bit of a compromise. We do the best we can, and there's just some things that you can't control, right? You know, you might be sat next to a poor parent with a screaming baby. You might, you know, have a flight cancelled or delayed. There might be all sorts of things that can go wrong. So you just try and keep everything as well planned as you can. Yeah. I'm laughing because I'm terrible at this. I plan everything at the last minute, and the team often save my butt.
2: See, I'm the other way. I can't do that. I know there's people that walk to airports, walk in, never bother going to the lounge, go straight to the gate, walk straight on. I cannot do that. That makes me sweat. It really does.
4: I'm turning into my dad because I always used to get angry at him. Like, we need to get to the airport 3 hours before the flight and sit there for 2 hours probably. Yeah. I hated that, and I'm now becoming that person when I fully understand, because you're just going to sit at home otherwise. You might as well get there early, you know. Yeah, the other thing that can be, what was I going to say? I was going to say something. I've completely forgotten because I've compared myself to my dad, which I hate.
2: I'm sure he's very proud of you to do that. So let's just explore a little bit, though. The other side of that is you're jumping in and out of two different rule sets as well, two different characteristics, personalities of racing. As well, 6 hours is the shortest race that you do in WEC. You're going to be at a 24-hour race. Your preparation in race terms for that is a 100-minute race on something that resembles corrugated iron, with zero runoff when you go to Detroit. I mean, talk about 180 degrees difference.
4: Yeah, you're not wrong. But it's funny because this is my first... mostly full season in WEC. I say mostly because I had to miss Imola doing Long Beach. But my first time being a full-time driver in WEC, and I wondered how that would change my feeling going into Le Mans, if it would make me feel a bit more bedded in with the rule set and the flow of the teams and the traffic work and all of that. I still feel like Le Mans is kind of its own thing. Been to Spa and a couple of other WEC races now. Yes, of course, you get more familiar with the rules and the way the director likes to do things, which is always important. But frankly, Le Mans is such a different beast in the way that the traffic works around the circuit, the way the track evolves over race week, even the way you have to drive the cars. So I don't feel like it's any different to the last few years when I've come in from the IMSA style of racing as a one-off race at Le Mans. It'll be interesting, but yeah, that's my initial feeling anyway.
2: Even from my side of things, I've got to remember in some ways to take out the WEC chip or the Nürburgring chip, as it was for me at the weekend, and put the IMSA chip back in again, because car numbers and car liveries, you go, oh, that, no, wrong series, wrong series. That shouldn't matter to drivers, people would be saying, but you've got to know the characteristics of drivers around you, and coming to Le Mans, there's far more driver and car combinations that you're not used to, and that's part of your job as well, to know effectively who you can trust out there.
4: Absolutely. I mean, I've been in IMSA for the last couple of years as well, like you say, you get very familiar with you see a car livery and you kind of know who's in that car, you know, one of two or three guys, and even actually you watch the body language of that GT car for the corner before you catch it and you're like, oh, well, that's so and so, or
2: it's, that might be the gentleman driver, because you look at it and you think, so I might have to give him a little bit. No, I mean, I'm not exactly being disparaging, but that's what you do, and I'm sure they'll be delighted to know that you do that.
4: Yeah, it's part of endurance racing, dealing with that stuff, and that has definitely been one of the challenges, dropping into a WEC race with an American team from IMSA, is you're starting from scratch, all that stuff. Luckily at Le Mans, because you've got test day, because you've got the practice sessions all the way through Wednesday and Thursday, you do have a bit of time to learn that and get a feel for it. Even for the WEC guys, it's tough because you've got all these LMP2 cars that come out of nowhere, and you've got to learn all of them as well. So it's a lot to take in, and that's one of the reasons why I feel like Le Mans is its own thing.
0: How important is that test day then? There's all the folder roll that goes before it, and the still, I think, fantastic way that the scrutiny of the cars down in the city centre, they've made a real event of that in the last few years, and I actually really enjoy that and being part of that. But there's real work to do on test day. It's two quite long sessions, but long laps. You don't get a lot of time on the track. The track in the morning is really dirty. But how important are those two sessions for each of the cars that are out there for Cadillac Hertz Team Jordan?
4: Pretty critical, even if it's not necessarily because you're, you know, jumping in to set up work for the race straight away on day one. Because like you say, sometimes the track's filthy. Although in previous years, that's been a bit of a 50-50. Like last year, it was pretty good. Straight off the bat, which is, you know, sometimes they have stuff on the week before. So you don't know quite what you're going to get from the circuit. What you do know is that because from the start of test day to the race itself, basically, you really don't have a lot of time on track with quality mileage to get it right. So if you start on the wrong foot badly, either because the car hasn't been prepped correctly, mm-hmm. perhaps something goes wrong, perhaps you're having issues with your seats, whatever it might be, stuff that drains away that time, even from the start of the test day, will have you on the back foot the whole week. And that's a horrible place to be. You don't want, you know, the team to have to do long nights in the run-up to a 24-hour race. Yeah. It's bad enough as it is. And the driver.
0: The thing is, it's not 24-hour races. If people talk about a 24-hour race, it started 2 weeks before. Yeah. It probably started at Spa for the team, as we were hearing from Sam earlier on. And, in fact, even on race day, it's not just 3 o'clock to 3 o'clock. You've got to be in there at 7 in the morning, so it feels like I always feel like I've done a day's work before the trickler drops.
4: Absolutely, yeah. I mean, the drivers have it completely easy because we get the chance to rest and nap and all of that stuff. It's a 36, 40-hour day for the rest of us, so tough. It's tough.
0: Yeah. I'm glad you recognise that, young Mr. Aiken, that there's so much going along around you.
4: I will recognise it all day long from the bed in my motorhome. That's as far as I'll
0: go. And that's where we end the interview. It's a shame that Jack couldn't go to Le Mans this year. What a shame. On a serious note, I'll tell you me. On a serious note, then, you said quality time. Is there a balance then to be cut between going out there and getting yourself absolutely at one with the track, the car, the tyres, and thinking, I really can't afford to stuff this in the wall over that bridge coming into the Porsche curbs on my third lap out, because, you know, that's just going to put us so much on the back foot?
4: Yeah, definitely. I think, personally, I don't know necessarily how everyone else would approach it, but from my point of view, with the 24-hour races, you have a bit of leeway to go into the race, let's say, a touch undercooked. Because, frankly, you know, okay, yeah, your very first outlap might not be 100% on it, and it is more of a sprint race than it has ever been in the history of the race. But having said that, you have time to build yourself into the race. And it will still come down to, you know, the early morning and Sunday. With, you know, the way that the safety car rules are these days, it is a bit more of a chance that things will compact. So, yeah, you need to take care of the car and the team through race week a little bit, and not do anything silly. You'll not make any friends, that's for sure.
0: No. Indeed not. Or it'll be large amounts of alcohol for the team if you do, obviously, as payback. You talked about that outlap. No tyre warmers, of course, in IMSA or in the WEC, and certainly not at Le Mans, but a new Michelin tyre this year, which the American teams got first crack at it, Daytona. Was that useful?
4: Yeah, I think getting a little bit of an earlier sight on it and a bit more racing early in the season is helpful. But it's not such a, you know, complex change. Actually, Michelin have done a really good job. We have the same tyre. They've just made certain attributes better. It is a slightly more durable tyre. It works in a better window in terms of the longer stints, and it has a better warm-up. Otherwise, it hasn't really changed. So they have done a good job in that sense. They haven't brought us a new product.
0: How clever is that?
4: It's some, yeah, black magic from tyre manufacturers. Yeah. It's always nice when they do that. But no, it was good to get a first sight of it. to be honest, I think most of the WEC teams will be on it pretty quickly, those that didn't get that experience in IMSA. So I don't think it's that leg up that we had in, say, Imola.
0: Yeah. Final question. And thank you for taking the time on this test day, and it's been a privilege to be part of it. And also thank you for being very honest, which is very, very entertaining as well as very informative. Thank you, Jack. In terms of going into Le Mans week, let's put ourselves after test day and we're getting ready for the first session on Wednesday. Where would you like to be as an individual, and where would you like the group to be? And I presume when we're talking about the group, we're talking about three Cadillacs as well, because Wayne Taylor's coming over and be right next door to you. Where would you like to be? Where would you be comfortable being going into that first full practice session on Wednesday?
4: Hopefully just having everything go to plan up to that point. I mean, you can't ask for a lot more because it is still early in the week. You know, you just want to tick things off the list on test day, not have any major issues.
0: How closely is that planned? Because that's our listeners will go, yeah, well, of course you wanted to go to plan. What's the plan?
4: Yeah, good point. It's pretty tightly planned. I mean, you know, we go there having thought about this race for a long time. Mm-hmm. And there are, you know, there's a wealth of knowledge from previous years of what to put on the car, what works, what doesn't. But every year is a little bit different, and every year the team is a little bit different. So, you know, with me being there for the first time with the 38, there is a plan to work things in a way that gets us up to speed in time for both quali and the race. Mm-hmm. So we have things that we want to tick off through test day, even if they're just processes and procedures rather than actually testing that bit on the car. We have enough knowledge of the bits usually. Yeah.
0: And you are contractually obliged at least once in an interview to say the mighty 38, by the way. That is...
5: My mistake.
4: Yeah, my mistake. The mighty 38 and the Jota way. These are the key phrases that I'm learning.
0: Thanks very much. Good luck. Go well. Travel well as well. Honestly, I don't envy you because I have to do not quite as much as you, but I know what it's like being in airports. Jack Aitken, thanks for being a part of this inside look at the Cadillac Hertz Team Jota test days here at Silverstone. Thank you very much indeed.
4: Thank you.
0: Well, what a pleasure it's been to be here at what is pretty much my local circuit here at Silverstone. Thanks very much indeed to everybody at Cadillac Hertz Team Jota for putting this together and allowing us to see a little bit behind the curtain of what's going on before Le Mans. And hopefully it'll give you an even better understanding and even a better appreciation of just how much work goes into taking a car and a team, two cars, and a team to the Le Mans 24 Hours, which is the race we all love.
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0: Around the Circuit on FM. This is Radio Le Mans from the Circuit de la Sarthe. One voice that we don't have this year, and we'll come on to that in a moment, and you, dear listener, can decide about the choices that have been made by one Johnny Morlam, who is on the line with us now. Well, welcome to the airwaves. Come on, you can tell everybody why you aren't at Le Mans for this year. Where are you racing instead?
7: I'm racing at Anglesey. I'm doing the very, very important championship, British Championship. Actually, I'm taking the mickey here, and I shouldn't do, because it is actually a fantastic little championship, and it's the British Fun Cup Championship, which I race with a couple of my Red River Sport friends, we're doing the whole championship. And in the past, quite often it's clashed with Le Mans. But 2 or 3 years ago when it clashed with Le Mans, I kind of put Le Mans as a precedent. But given that last year we won me and Gareth Williams won the British Masters Fun Cup Championship together, we felt like we were going to look at trying to defend that together. And so therefore, I have put the Anglesey above Le Mans 24, which I'm gonna really miss Le Mans. I can't remember the last time I wasn't there either as driving it or as a pundit. So it's going to be a real shame.
5: There will be now a T-shirt. I am absolutely certain that says, I am putting Anglesey above Le Mans. In quotes, Johnny Morland. Things you never thought you'd hear on 91.2.
7: No, I never thought I'd say it, to be honest with you.
5: I understand. I understand. And it's important for you and for your friends, your clients, your partners at Red River. Well, you said there, that's a perfect place to start then, Johnny. You said there, you can't remember the last time you weren't at Le Mans racing or being a pundit or being involved in some way, shape or form. Let's take you all the way back in your career. Your racing career has been long, torturous sometimes. It's a journey that I've seen quite a lot of. When were you first aware of Le Mans? Were you already racing by then, or were you already interested in sports cars? Because let's not forget, there'll be a lot of our listeners don't realise that you came up through single-seater racing. So Jackie Stewart took you on. He picked you personally. He selected you. But when were you first involved, or sorry, when were you first aware of the great race here at the 24 Hours?
7: Well, first of all, John, it's true that my career had its ups and downs, as I think most people in motorsport have. But it's funny, Alan McNish said to me once, the beauty of hindsight is that when you look back, you tend to only remember the good stuff. And also he said, the longer you're retired, the faster you were.
5: Oh, yeah.
7: it's so true. But, cause nothing keeps you humble like motorsport, because if you're actually in it, still competing, and even if you're Max Verstappen, at that kind of level, who obviously, in my opinion, is the greatest driver in the world, you still are going to be kept humble by situations that happen around you, even if it's just Hadjar occasionally being quicker than you. Mm-hmm. So, but certainly going back to your original question of when I was first aware of Le Mans, I may have touched upon this in a previous podcast years ago, but I'll bring it up again, is that when I was about 8, 9 years old, and I think you were aware of this book, and you even knew the book, but I got given a book. I think it was one of these second-hand bookstore or whatever. And I remember reading it, being fascinated by it. And it was the story of this British team running a really, really old Bentley at Le Mans, which was years out of date. I think at the time it would have been more like 10, 15 years out of date compared to, you know, more than that. And they ended up, it was a bit like a tortoise and the hare. Mm. And they ended up, and it was all about how they beat the German Porsches. And you could tell that it was written, this book, reasonably closely after the Second World War, because it was quite patriarchal.
5: Yeah.
7: And it was like Bentley versus Porsche almost. But basically this old Bentley, which wasn't as fast as these Porsches, ended up winning Le Mans. And that really captured me, that sort of real underdog. And it really captured my imagination. So that was probably the first time I was aware of Le Mans. But I wasn't really aware of it other than the fact that that was how I became aware of the race itself.
5: Yeah.
7: I was more obsessed with my Skelectric and single seaters. On my Skelectric, I had the JPS Lotus, I had the Tyrrell, I had every car I had was a single seater. I did not have any of the sports cars. I'm not even sure if they were around back then. That's how old I am. But the first time I truly became aware of Le Mans was probably in the mid-90s. Mm-hmm. And the first time I went to Le Mans was in 1998 for pre-qualifying, because they still had that back then, when Alan McNish was racing he raced the year before, I think, in one of the privateer Porsches, but he was racing that year that I went for the factory.
5: Yep.
7: And that was actually, he ended up winning it with Stefano Tulli and Laurent Ayala.
5: Correct.
7: And I remember being there for pre-qual. And even, you know, it's nothing like it is now, but even back then, compared to what I was used to seeing, I was thinking, wow, this is a big deal. This is a big race. And a lot of manufacturers are really, really keen to do well at this. And that's when it first got on my radar.
5: So that's a perfect point then to look at that. What were you doing in terms of your driving in 1998? Where was Johnny Morland competing?
7: Well, actually, at that point, I'd become aware that if I wanted a career, sports cars was kind of the way to go. So I switched to sports cars in 97? 96, 97, yeah.
5: Porsche Carrera Cup you did in 96, I think, if I remember
7: yeah,
5: right.
7: Yeah, British Pirelli Porsche Cup it was called back then, but yes, I did that.
5: 97 was your big year. That was when you won all 17 races and all bar two or three pole positions. You were undefeated throughout an entire season. And was that the year you won the Gregor Grant Award at the Yacht Sport International?
7: Yeah, it was actually, which is still one of my proudest achievements.
5: As it should be, mate. As it should be.
7: Yeah. I won lots of stuff since then, but that is still up there as probably the pinnacle. Especially when you look at some of the names on there, including the late, great Alex Zanardi also won it.
5: Yeah.
7: So that, you know, God knows how I got onto that list. But anyway, so in 98, I was, racing Porsche Super Cup, and it was very much with a view to getting into sports cars and maybe racing at Le Mans.
5: Yeah.
7: So I was already aware that I wanted to go to Le Mans and race at Le Mans, which is one of the reasons I went down with Alan, because he said, just come down and take a look. But that was the first time I ever went there. And I didn't race. My first race, I didn't race for until a couple of years after that. But my first race there was in 2000.
5: 2000, yeah, with Roland Skier, wasn't it? David Murray and Sasha Masson, your teammates. I remember that car. Absolutely.
7: I came across it the other day, actually.
5: Did you
7: Someone
5: really?
7: Bought it, yeah. I can't remember the chap's name. I think he's a really nice chap. I think he's Australian. As well, and he bought the car, and he's racing it now in the Classic Series and the Peter Auto. And his aim is to, and I believe he's doing it this year, he's taking it back to race it at the Classic.
5: At Le Mans Classic. Well, I'll see it there.
7: So it will go back.
5: That's fantastic.
7: I won't be there, but the car will.
5: Just let me take you back to 1998 that you said, even though it wasn't as it is now, it still felt like a big deal to you turning up. What was it then, you as a relatively recent sports car driver, although having been in motorsport for a little while by that point, you'd never been to Le Mans before, even as a spectator. So the first time you go there, it's at the test, which was a few weeks before the race, pre-qualifying there was as well at that time, as you rightly say. It used to be on one of the May bank holidays normally, the month before, which was always interesting to go down there. So what was it that struck you about this place that you'd read about in that fiction as a younger man, that you'd clearly you knew about because of Alan's involvement? Alan McNish and you, very good friends, always have been, still are. What was it that struck you that made you think, oh wow, this is special?
7: It's a really good question, because at the end of the day, especially back then, I mean, you get into the pits and everything, and yeah, they're pretty impressive. Now they're much more impressive than they were back then. Mm. But, you know, it just had a chain link fence separating an area of pretty much mud from where everyone was all parked up, you know, with their caravans and hospitalities. And it was very much stuck in a bit of a time warp back then, sort of from the 70s and 80s. But you get into, you just saw the level of trucks that were there, and now you go there and it looks like a Formula One paddock. Back then, even a Formula One paddock didn't look like a Formula One paddock looks now.
5: But it
7: certainly wasn't at that level of Formula One paddock. But it was more, I tell you what it was, the thing that encapsulated it for me was seeing legends like Norbert Singer there, who were clearly in a fight to be best manufacturer.
5: Yes.
7: And Alan went out and was quickest. They had mornings and afternoons, and they would split it. And you had a lot of cars go there because I can't remember what the limit was back then. I think it was it 48? You'll know better than me.
5: 98, they'd have probably been running 50.
7: So you had probably 60 plus cars there. So there was going to be, you know, a lot of cars that didn't make it in. Mm. And you had the pre-qualifying. And so maybe 20 cars after pre-qualifying would go home and that's how they did it. Nowadays, they sort of, you get your entry, you're kind of guaranteed to be in.
5: Yeah. 48 there was allowed to start, but only 47 started for a variety of reasons that I won't go into now. So no, you were spot on.
7: Alan was in the afternoon.
5: Yeah.
7: They'd already qualified the first car. I think Jörg Müller was in that, along with the late, great, also Bob Wallach, later on one of my teammates. And they'd qualified their, because they split them. So the two factory Porsches, one was in the morning session, one was in the afternoon, obviously, to increase the chances of, and I think they were allowed to do that, all the manufacturers. And then Alan was in the one in the afternoon, and he went out and did a time that was quickest at the time, if I remember rightly, and would have comfortably put them in. So they were always going to qualify the factory Porsches, obviously. But it wasn't about that. It was about bragging rights. And back yeah. then, being quickest in pre-qualifying, this is kind of, I went there not really knowing, and I kind of became aware of it by the time this is all finished, and even the day after, and I'll explain why. So basically, Alan had gone out, gone quickest, and then the way that they'd rotated the drivers through, there was like an hour and a half left. He got out, changed, and came in the garage with me. And then somebody else, and I can't remember who it was, it was the days before Audi, so I can't remember who it was, went quicker. And I remember Norbert Singer coming to Alan and saying to him, get changed. And he was like, I thought I was done. And this happened, as you will well know, to me with RML.
8: Yes, that's
7: about
8: right.
7: Two years later, they did the same thing to me with the Celine. But, and he said to Alan, we need you to go back out. And Alan was like, I thought I was done for the day. And they said, we need you to go out and beat that time.
8: Yeah.
7: And they gave him a new set of boots, low fuel, and he changed and he went out, and they were, I mean, there was no messing about. They were saying to him, you need to beat that time.
8: Yeah.
7: And I could see how serious it was. Now he, and I've told him this story afterwards, he wouldn't have witnessed what then happened. He went out, and now that I know Le Mans, he was the lucky part for him was that he obviously beat the time. We're telling this story, but obviously getting a clear lap round Le Mans, especially in those days where nowadays, speed differences between the cars are not quite as great as they, or definitely not as great as they used to be. Mm. Back in those days, you could get a real slow GT car being driven by somebody who really doesn't have a lot of experience. And that's kind of left the sport in the last 30 years, 28 years. But he went out there, got a clear lap, beat the time, and the whole garage, there must have been 50, 60 people in this garage, all working, all there for Porsche, went bananas.
5: And this is it, right? By the way, this is test day. Johnny's not talking about a fight for pole position here. This is test day. 2 weeks before you turn up at least.
7: No, more than that. Yes. At least four to six weeks.
5: Yeah,
7: before.
5: It would have been. You're right.
7: Yeah. Norbert Singer, I've never seen Norbert Singer jump up and down ever, because he's a pretty, you know, he's a pretty laid back and
8: lovely bloke.
7: Plays his cards close to his chest. Yeah, super bloke. And he went nuts. Everyone went nuts. Alan came in, they congratulated him like he'd won the race.
8: Yeah.
7: You know, he was chuffed. I was chuffed for him, obviously. We then went to stay. I was staying in the same hotel.
8: Yeah.
7: In fact, I might even be sharing his room with him. we got up the next morning and he went and bought the papers. And I was like, why is he buying the papers and everything? Headline front page.
8: Yeah.
7: Porsche fastest yes. at Le Mans.
5: Well, I'll tell you now, because I was there, obviously. It was Martin Brundle in the Toyota and Bernd Schneider in the Mercedes-Benz.
7: One of those must have, yeah, none of those would have gone quicker.
5: And I think it was the Toyota. I think it was the Toyota that had gone quicker. Yeah. And that battle went on right throughout qualifying between those three manufacturers. And if you remember that year, dear listener, this was a kind of a changeover, a transition year, because you had all the new big factory prototypes, some with roofs, some without. I mean, there was the Porsche, prototype without the roof, which was the car that was meant to win the race. That was the car they were expecting to win the race against the might of the Toyota.
7: Didn't it have Alberetto in it and Dalmas?
5: I think,
7: was
5: yes,
7: right?
5: you're probably right. They had the BMW V12 LMs, the Nismo R390s were there, there was a Panos Esperante GTR1 there, then the might of Mercedes, the AMG Mercedes as well. And that's before you got down to people like Doyle Ricci Racing with a 333SP Ferrari. And in fact, there was two. The Momo had a 333SP Ferrari as well that we were about to see in the American Le Mans series. In fact, I saw them at Petit Le Mans that year in 1998. You remember the Nissan R390 GT1 was in the blue and white check colours. That was another world. Yeah. It was another World Cup year, and it was a real battle that year, all the way through. Ultimately, the GT198, Alan's car, came through to win. That wasn't the fancied car. They expected the open top cars to dominate. So what a baptism for you to see that even on the test day, Johnny. Did you go back for the race that year, or were you?
7: No, I didn't. Right. No, I didn't. So I when think was I was the, racing.
5: So when was the first time you went to a race? Was it when you raced in 2000?
7: Yeah, that was the first time I went there for prequel.
5: Yeah.
7: And the first time I drove it. And then went back again, and I can't remember. I think it was still the same then. I think you still
5: would have been
7: pre-qualified. I can't remember when they stopped pre-qualifying, John. Can you?
5: It became so

0: remember when the MGs first went down there with RML and the Lawler MGs, the AER engined cars, they didn't cover themselves in glory in the test day, and there was some question about whether they would even get an entry, and we deployed Hugh Chamberlain to go and and speak to the IC. Oh, this is all of our yesterdays coming out. This is you and me again. We've gone off on a tangent.
1: It's because we're too old, John.
0: I know. That's the only time we get to talk about it.
1: We're old. Yeah.
0: The only time we get to talk about this stuff and relive it all is when we talk together. So 2000, Roland Skay Racing International, David Murray and Sasha Masson in a car that, if you read it now, says Porsche 911 GT3R. That was not the kind of GT3R Porsche 911 that you would be talking about now. Tell us a little bit about Roland, about how it came together, and particularly about that 911.
1: Well, it was Rowan, actually.
0: Rowan, sorry.
1: Rowan Skay. I believe, so I thought he'd passed away, but someone told me that he's still around. But a character, a huge character. I won't go into, because it's not fair to go into some of the, but back in those days, a lot of motorsport was a lot more dodgy in terms of where the money was coming from. But anyway, he for me was an incredibly good person. He treated me very, very well.
0: He was a lawyer, wasn't he?
1: Yes, a lawyer, Perth. But he also got him. Yeah. And he also got involved in, he had big vineyards and farm tracks and stuff like that. And there were certain allegations, which I think obviously aren't allegations because he did end up paying the price for it. But of him getting grants for agricultural grants for various bits and pieces and then using it on motorsport, which I don't, you know.
0: Down through the years, there's been plenty.
1: You should never. I'm not in any way saying you should break the rules, but at the same time, if someone's doing that and then spending the money on motorsport, I'm not going to hold that against them.
0: I'm right in saying he did do a bit of driving in the American Le Mans series ultimately, didn't he?
1: I think the year before, I think he might have driven a couple of times, not in the American Le Mans series, but in an associate like the, maybe, what was that Porsche championship that ran alongside it for a while?
0: I think he did
1: a little bit in that. But I think he realized very quickly that he was too far off. So, and in those days, obviously, there wasn't the sort of pro-am element that there is today. So the people, the Rob Dysons and the people like that, who, by the way, Rob Dyson was a pretty accomplished driver. But in those days, if you got someone in, or like a Leo Hendry, or people that weren't quite quick enough, they paid the price because they were going up against three pros in the other car. But it wasn't really,
0: right.
1: they didn't have the GT-AM element now, where you have to have an AM in, so you're going up against fellow AMs. So he realised really early on that he couldn't race if we were going to do well.
0: He did a race in the GTU of Grand Am, but he did 10 races in 2000 in the GT category in a 3.6 Porsche with Pirelli tyres.
1: Right.
0: So, yeah, you're right. He dabbled a little bit. But he was a racing enthusiast, and that was the whole...
1: Totally.
0: I mean, as you say...
1: And he had factory support.
0: Yes.
1: He had factory support, you know. I wasn't a de facto... I was more like the Porsche GB factory driver then, but I wasn't a de facto Weissach, you know, Stuttgart factory driver at that point, but Sasha Masson was.
0: Yeah.
1: So David Murray was very much supported by Alwyn Springer in Porsche North America.
0: Yeah.
1: I had the Porsche GB links, and also Alwyn was becoming more influential in my career, and helped me a lot later on. And then, and was helping David Murray at the time, who the year before had raced for Porsche in one of their prototypes, open cockpit prototypes, at Le Mans. And then Sasha Masson was given to us as a factory driver to strengthen our chances, against, all the other teams. And GT at that point was really beginning to blossom, and it wasn't still necessarily reflected like it was a few years later in the peak period when you had, you know, so many Aston Martin, Corvette, Porsche, Ferrari, all, which I also was a part of later on, sort of 10 years later.
0: Yeah.
1: But it was the real start. And I think 2000 was one of the first, or maybe 99, but certainly we were in the first year or two of them letting GT cars race in that configuration.
0: Yeah. Yeah. And Sasha must have not long been out of the Porsche junior program at that point, because I remember
1: I'd raced against him in Portugal.

0: Supercup. Sorry to cut across to you there, John. I knew him from racing at Tim Paul Supercup, but he was also racing in the American Le Mans series.
1: That's right.
0: So in those days, a bit like WEC now is, you know, if you do the WEC, you get a guaranteed Le Mans entry if you get your WEC entry. Mm. It wasn't like that back then. You still had to apply. Le Mans was a standalone event. It didn't count for any championship. It was just on its own. But because of the American Le Mans series already in 2000 being seen as the de facto world championship and all the major manufacturers were involved in it, basically, half the grid or three quarters of the grid that raced at Le Mans, we all raced against each other in America.
1: Absolutely.
0: So we all knew each other, teams and drivers.
1: I think the years that we're looking at, particularly in the middle of the 2000s, and obviously 2006 was the first year we did Radio Le Mans as Radio Show Limited, so I've been doing a bit of research around that. I think of the four classes, they're for the 12 podium positions. I think 11 or 10 of them in 05 and 06 went to American Le Mans series teams or entrants. And it was only Ray Malik who was against the tide. And LNT, I think, as well, when they won in 2006 with the Panos, first time in that then relatively new but established GT2 category, first time a Porsche. First time anything else other than a Porsche would bring
0: up. Was that 06? I thought it was 07 that LNT won it.
1: No, it's 06. 06. It was the first time that a non-Porsche had been on what was then the GT2 podium at Le Mans, and they only went and won it. The bright orange machine. Incredible stuff.
0: The reason I thought it was 07 was because that still hurts. My Le Mans memory that hurts me the most is when we were leading by 2 laps, I think.
1: Yeah.
0: But 3 in the morning. And Jamie Mello unfortunately hit water at Mulsanne or radiator fluid or something and went off and crashed, and it took us ages to get the car fixed, and then Mika Salo went off again, and that was it. We'd qualified on pole, we were winning by miles. That was the one time
1: that was racy, wasn't it?
0: Win.
1: That was racy
0: Ferrari
1: in 07.
0: And that was 07, and I thought that was the year that the LNT card won it, because they were going around, like, they qualified like 14th or 15th, mm-hmm. and they literally won it, the tortoise versus the hare.
1: Back to your book again.
0: They were not the quickest cut. Yeah, back to the book again. And I remember thinking then, you know, and I'd already learned in the very early years with the Celine, actually, in the 01 when I raced there in the wet, which no doubt you'll ask me about later. But I just remember then when the engine let go, because I got out of the car all proud of myself that we'd done a good stint. We were leading our class. We were like 7th or 8th overall. And I just thought, nothing Le Mans can throw at me can be as bad as what I've just been through. I thought, I've got this place licks. And that was only my second Le Mans.
1: Yeah.
0: And then, they came on the radio and said, the engine's blown up. And I realized that Le Mans, you never lick Le Mans. She just lets you play with you. So I realized then speed winning, and you've got to have the speed to win, but it's not the single most important factor to winning at Le Mans.
1: Johnny Morland is talking to us here on 91.2 FM. Radio Le Mans. That first year, you came second in class. An incredible 17th overall. So you went away from Le Mans again. You must have thought, all right. Was there a chance? Did you feel there was a chance that you could have won it that year with David Murray and Sascha Masson? And how did that affect you on your debut with a team like Rowan Skeys car in that Porsche? How did that affect you going forward and what you decided? Were you hooked by then, by the way? That's the other thing.
0: Oh, totally hooked, because I realised that basically me doing Le Mans, I mean, it's difficult to get your first Le Mans in, and I was lucky that the team I was racing for in America, Skeys Racing, got an entry for Le Mans, got the factory support, and that got me my first Le Mans, because up until then, I'd started asking people if I could drive for them at Le Mans in 99. And they were like, you know, have you done Le Mans before? No. And it's almost like, you know, the phone goes dead, you know, kind of thing. And so I was very lucky to get in that way. But to answer the first part of your question, absolutely not. We had never, ever, ever thought we could win it, because at that point you had the might of Dick Barber Racing.
1: Oh, yes, of course.
0: With full factory support, full factory drivers. And Bob Wallach had actually won it with Lucas Law, I think, alongside him. And I can't remember his other, it would have been, or Dirk Müller, maybe Dirk Müller and Lucas Law and Bob Wallach. they won it and got disqualified for their fuel tank being, if I remember rightly, being too big or something like that, or being underweight. There was something quite, you know.
1: Can you remember? Can you remember who won then?
0: Yes. It was the Bruno Lambert, well from the following year. And I can't remember his teammates, but in the Japanese Taisan.
1: Correct. The key thing about that was Le Mans was still an open tyre formula. And you were on Pirellis. Yes. They were on Yokohamas. The third car, which was cycle in the class, so it was all Porsches. They were on Dunlops. And it was Hideo Fukuyama and Atsushi Yoko, along with the Belgian Bruno.
0: That's probably why I didn't remember their names.
1: There you go.
0: But,
1: Six laps, the gap there, mate. Six laps. And you were two laps ahead of, it was Max Cohen-Oliver, Michael Newgarden, and Anthony Burgess, the Canadian driver for Cycle. That was another big team, Cycle, weren't there?
0: Yeah, absolutely. And it was nice to beat them. But I think Dick Barber on Michelin at the time.
1: Almost certainly, I would have thought so.
0: That's the other thing going back then. You don't see that anymore. But the tyre manufacturer battle was important as well. And I've raced on Pirellis, I've raced on Michelins. I've been actually factory Pirelli, never been factory Michelin, and factory Yokohama as well as various other tyre manufacturers. And in those days, and even 10 years on from that moment, it's so important. And you do a lot of tyre testing. They go away because they were committed to doing really, really well against the other manufacturers. And tyre testing seems to have just, I never even hear about tyre testing anymore, not even in F1. No. You know, so it's really, so really changed.
1: The next year, so you've established yourself at Le Mans, you've established yourself as a fast, safe sports car driver in Europe and
0: ish.
1: don't do yourselves down now, Mr. Morlam. There's no point now. And you're doing okay in the States, more than okay in the States, getting some results over there as well. And you jump into a program that I was very closely involved with. And this is the Acura Cos. And that was the entrant in 2001 with Ray Mallock Limited and Wellingborough's one and only supercar so far, the Saleen S7R. Big American V8, carbon fibre tub and a very futuristic design. Ian McKellar, who came from Short Oval Racing, and the aforementioned Bruno Lambert and you in that car. We debuted the car at, I say we, because I still think of Ray as the boss. The car had debuted at Sebring and took a maiden victory. I have no idea how that happened.
0: No.
1: Because we didn't have enough bodywork. We were taping things back together. And it wasn't Ray who was overseeing that. That was being run by a customer team who's still around, and still running cars, including at the Nürburgring. And, I see Franz Conrad quite a lot. That car was built for Le Mans. Let's make no bones about it, in the same way as the Ford GT was 20-odd years later. As you said, it wasn't the run you wanted with that car. You, and I'm going to say this because you won't, you were absolutely incredible in the wet in that car. And it took me straight back to 1996 and the Wayno Clinic McLaren. I've got goosebumps just thinking about it. And JJ Leto lapping 20, 30, 40 a minute faster than everyone else. And that was you in the wet in that Saleen S7R. It came to a crashing end when the Ford-based engine let go. After the high of that first year and the positivity that we went to 2001 with, how'd you deal with that then when 175 laps into the race, sort of barely halfway through what you should have been in terms of your laps? The car's out through absolutely nothing that you could have done. And worse still, you've had one of the drive of your life. And I mean it. And that was one of the drives of your life as far as I'm concerned. Certainly ones I've seen, Johnny.
0: Well, that's kind of you to say so, John. Yeah, it was one of those things. There were so many factors and I still had the naivety of youth at that point on my side. So
1: I didn't know what you didn't know.
0: I didn't know what I didn't know. I didn't understand how Le Mans can bite you. I didn't, have any fear ever of crashing, because that's the sort of thing that kind of creeps in as your career goes on, because you have some crashes and then you start worrying, not about hurting yourself, but just, you know, letting people down or damaging the car or whatever. And, but in those days, I would just get in it and drive it like I stole it every single time and get away with not crashing it. So people thought I was a safe pair of hands because I didn't crash very often, but I was still giving it everything I had. And it's just, I think all young drivers are like that. But in that car, especially at the test day, I just thought, wow, this is, you could tell it was built for Le Mans. And don't forget, we had an H pattern box.
1: Yep.
0: You know, there's no such thing as ABS, traction control, all that came later. So we're talking pure. I mean, Max Verstappen would probably love,
1: absolutely,
0: love that car, love that car, because it's,
1: we had a backwards engineer about the gearbox. The road car had a sequential. You weren't allowed sequential in GT1 in those days. No. So we had to find an H pattern gearbox to put in into that car. Mid-engined. Beautifully designed. Six speed. Beautifully designed with the Le Mans regulations in mind. In fact, side by side, we did a side by side homologation with the race car and the road car for the US and for European homologation. It was a hell of a project that Ray and the team took on at Wellingborough. I still think it was a pretty good looking car. It was certainly borrowed some elements from other people, but it was designed with one thing in mind. It was designed to go and race at Le Mans. And
0: it did that very successfully. It did. To be fair, not as successfully as it should have done, but it's still its biggest problem. Even years down the program, after I'd left and everything, always seemed to be little niggly reliability things. Obviously, we didn't have a little niggly one. We had a bloody big one because the engine broke. But going back to your question, in the wet, I don't know if Phil Barker, who still I rank up there as one of the best engineers I've worked with, I don't know, and you know Phil. He doesn't blow smoke up anybody's derriere at all.
1: No, quite the reverse, actually.
0: Quite the reverse. If you're not doing well, he'll let you know. And the reason that you know you're doing really well is because he doesn't say anything. So after that drive, when I got out, I think he just gave me, he went, yeah, nice job. That was it. That's all I got. Which is fine, because that was fine. At the time, I wasn't thinking, oh my God, that was amazing. But one thing I did realize was, it rained like I've never seen it rain at Le Mans before.
1: Would have been behind safety cars now. Would have been behind safety cars now.
0: 100%, which is why, if you remember my falling off the chair incident from a couple of years ago, which is why I was so irate, because I understand that we don't live in the same world now, the health and safety crazy world we live in now compared to 20 years ago. I understand all of that. But I still think that they're far too quick to safety car things when there's a spot of rain on the track. And the whole part of Le Mans for me is, you know, remember that time when Tom Christensen picked the right tires because half the track was wet and half the track was dry, and he won Le Mans through his decision on what tire he was going to go. That to me is what Le Mans is all about. And if you're not a driver, okay, if it really chucks it down and everyone's on slicks and you can't make it back to the pits, maybe put a safety car out there. But if you have to drive at 20 mile an hour to get back to the pits and change tyres, then drive at 20 mile an hour and get back. That's what it should be about as a Le Mans driver. It shouldn't be about them protecting you against yourself. You should be the one protecting
1: yourself. The throttle pedal goes both ways.
0: Exactly.
1: I know what you're saying.
0: And I remember I was aquaplaning on the straights in that car.
1: Yeah.
0: And I couldn't run down the sides because you had to run down the crest of the road because with it being road, a normal road, it's obviously all roads are crowned in order to create drainage. So you couldn't run down the Le Mans, the Morsan Straits in the edges. You had to go down the middle. Otherwise you'd aquaplane. And I remember going down the straights, and I've had this happen since at Le Mans a couple of times, where I wasn't full throttle in a straight line because if I had been, I'd have lost it. And so going down, and you come up to a slower car and you'd go to pull out. And as you pulled out, you'd have to back out the throttle, probably half throttle, use your momentum to creep past, ease your way back into the crown of the road again in the middle of the road, and then get back in the throttle. And that's the only way you could overtake. And I remember at one point, Phil Barker was basically saying to me, oh, you took 12 seconds out of the Corvette on that lap, and you did 10 seconds out of the Corvette on that lap. And at one point, I think I was third fastest car overall.
1: Of anything, and
0: he was telling me this, and I was thinking, I just wondered if he was bullshitting me to give me confidence or whether it was real. And it was only afterwards I discovered that, of course, it's Phil. He wouldn't have said it if it wasn't true. But I remember the only reason I was in the car at that point, John, was because one of the other drivers, who remained nameless, didn't want to get in because the conditions were so bad. And I'd been out of the car for about an hour. I wasn't due to get back in for 4 hours. And they said, and I remember Ray coming to me and said, would you drive again? And I said, well, I'm not due. I'm knackered. And he went, no, they want to, can you get in again? We want you to get in again. And he kind of, I didn't take a lot of convincing, if I'm honest, but I got back in. And then the windscreen wipers stopped working above 60 mile an hour. So I had no windscreen wipers. So I was looking out the side window and counting light gantries down to the brake zones. And then you'd slow down enough and the windscreen wipers would start working. You'd see through the chicanes and then you'd go again. And if you were following another car, it was tricky as hell. But Ian McKellar Jr. was genius because he came up with our heated screen stopped working as well, so it was all fogging up. He came up with, I don't know if you remember, he came up with a sponge on a bunge, on a stick.
1: Yeah.
0: Which we, and he came up with it from his stock car days.
1: Yeah.
0: And we ran one of those. And so I'd be going down the straight and I'd sort of get this stick out and clean the inside of the windshield, stick it back between my legs and then carry on. And so there was so much going on, John, that I didn't have time to really think about. I just literally drove it as hard as I could all the time without any thought for anything else.
1: That was your second time then. And as I said, it didn't turn out the way you wanted to. You've mentioned, the Risi competition year in 2007. You were with Risi in 2003. You were back with Celine, although with Asemco, who you were racing with in the States, with Terry Borchella and Christian Fittipaldi in the Celine. An amazing 11th overall. But you were only sixth in class for that 11th overall. Yeah. That was another weird race. But I also want to talk about some of the prototypes. We think of you, I think a lot of people will think of you as a GT driver, but you had a very young Stuart Hall and the Goose, Mark Goosen, for creation in the C807, the AIM car in 2008. That was another interesting car. And I mean, I've got to say, Jamo, you've had some really interesting teammates at Le Mans down the years. Stuart Hall and Mark, Jonathan Hershey, James Rossiter the next year, Tony Burgess jumped in. That was the HVM Status GP Lola Judd. You had the Lotus Evora because you were the factory development driver for the Lotus program for a while. What do you remember of all of those? And were you happier in the big prototypes or in the GTs?
0: I spent most of my career in GTs, which I think is, or GTs, whether it's GT2, they called it in the early days, or GT1, like the Celine, which it was back then, the proper GT1s. And there was a lot of them then, and a lot of manufacturers involved, Maserati, Lamborghini, whatever. So it was a Ferrari.
1: A lot of private teams as well. That was the whole point of that.
0: A lot of private teams. Yeah. Exactly. But so I suppose most people associate me with GTs because of that, because of my sort of 20 year pro career, I probably spent 15 of those in GT cars and only 4 or 5 of those in Le Mans prototypes. I personally still prefer, probably my favorite ever car that I ever raced in general was the Zytec, the LMP Zytec. And I was a factory Zytec driver for a couple of years. And that car was so amazing. And even now the people that drive it in historics just say, oh my God, this car is just incredible.
1: Yeah. Did you race the hybrid as well then? You must have raced
0: yes,
1: that.
0: Yes, yeah.
1: That was miles ahead of its time, wasn't it?
0: Well, we gave the hybrid its first ever hybrid podium in Lime Rock with me and Stefan Johansson. And that was before Peugeot and Audi and all those guys came out and did their hybrids. But yeah, you were there. You were always everywhere, John. You're ubiquitous with every race I go to. But going back, I would say the creation, and funnily enough, I bumped into Stuart Hall just the other day at Donington because I was testing a Graham Hill 1959 Lotus 15.
1: It must be horrible. Classic. Horrible to be you, Johnny.
0: Yeah, it is horrible. And I bumped into Stuart because I was watching him, and he does a lot of historic stuff very successfully now, including he recently did very well at the Monaco F1 Classic.
1: Oh, did he ever?
0: And I was just looking at him and thinking, God, he's too young to be racing historics, you know, and stuff like that. So and we were reminiscing, and obviously it's a long time ago because it was 2000 and 2008 or 2009?
1: 2008, you spot on, first time.
0: Yeah. But that car, and he said to me, he drove it the other day. I think someone's got in touch with me to tell me that they've now got that car.
1: Yeah, it was out at Spa Classics when I was there.
0: Yeah. Mm. And it, for whatever reason, I thought it would be great because I've been racing the Zytec at that point. Mm-hmm. I knew the car and I thought it'd be fantastic. And I'd raced against that car with Nick Minassian and Jamie Campbell Water in America and it had looked really good. But for whatever reason, that particular car that we ran at Le Mans, there was something inherently wrong with it. I think one of the dampers was out or something. Stuart Hall ended up having a monster shunt in the S's, going down the hill out of Dunlop. And, that's not the sort of place that you have a shunt if something's not wrong. Do you know what I mean? I mean, you can go off, but the way he went off, and he really rang his bell, actually. He definitely had concussion and raced with a big concussion.
1: GCW had a big off at Monza as well in 2008. I remember that.
0: That's why I raced, because Jamie was actually was the one that contacted me and said, you know, bless him, would I step in for him? Mm. So I that was not one of my fondest memories, because the car was so tricky. I mean, it just didn't do what you wanted it to. Wander around on the brakes, and it would suddenly snap in the middle of fast corners, and it was pretty. And one of my proudest moments is I ended up setting the time that qualified the car, because obviously there's no set qualifying. Now they've gone back to that a little bit at Le Mans, but in those days, whatever the fastest time was, it was set. That was the time that qualified the car. So I was actually quite proud that I was the one that was obviously stupid enough to try hard enough to actually set the time. And that was probably my only highlight of my memories of that whole race.
1: you bowed out of your Le Mans career for now in the very bizarre 2020 race. That was a Red River Sport, your company entered Ferrari 488 GTE with Bonomi Grimes and Charlie Hollings, the two drivers that you have become firm friends with down through the years. Do you look back at that, and did you know at that time that that was likely to be your last one? As I say, it was a bizarre year in 2020. Although we covered it, we weren't there. There were very few spectators there. I've heard you say in the past you felt a little bit for Bonomi Grimes, because that was his first Le Mans and he didn't really get the full experience. You know, what was your feeling after that? Did you think, that might be it? And if so, did it leave you a little bit wanting, if you know what I mean?
0: Well, not really, because, and before I get on to the reason it's not really, you said to me right at the beginning, what was it about Le Mans? Did it feel special?
1: Mm.
0: And I don't know if it's me projecting this onto the race, because I know it's special and I know it's history. But when we went there in 2020 and it was behind closed doors and there wasn't a person sat in the grandstand, and you know what it's like, even on Wednesday testing, you look at the grandstand opposite the pits and it's like three quarters full, you know, and people are already jumping up and down and it's such a big event. And you go, you know, and a couple of times I've been lucky enough to do the final lap of the race and all the marshals come on and they create almost like a lane.
1: Correct.
0: You can only drive down. It's almost like the old 80s rally where you're kind of driving through people. Obviously, it's after the checkered flag, so you're not going quick, so it's not dangerous, but they come right out on the edge of the track. I don't know if they'd let them do that anymore. But that whole thing about Le Mans, so you can imagine, if you take the people out, you might say, well, that's going to kill everything about Le Mans. And it does kill a lot of the atmosphere. The reason I felt so sorry for Bon wasn't so much the track atmosphere, but not being able to get to do the parade, things like that,
1: of course.
0: The ancillary stuff around it that he didn't get to experience the full Le Mans. But in terms of the track, it's probably not that different. One, because when you're in the car, you don't really take much notice of the spectators. And two, because there's still, I walked into the paddock, it was completely empty other than all the teams, obviously. And you could sense the ghosts still.
1: Yeah, yeah, yeah.
0: You get that feeling. It doesn't matter if you can go there on like I mentioned the Pirelli test day, John, that I did. I went there. It was only us, literally one car in the garage, three trucks. That was it. And yet you still had this feeling, some kind of sense. Now it's probably me projecting it onto it, but it has got that special something. That's why I'd recommend to anyone to go there at least once in your life, because it is an amazing event.
1: I agree with you with that. I've been there to drop Eve off for meetings with the ACO and then sort of just hung around for a bit, walked around, gone to the 1955 plaque, which I always do when I'm there. It's the first thing I do when we arrive, prior to race week. And I agree with you with that. There's a sense of place and a sense of history that it hits me. Now, quite a lot of my life has been spent there. So I know I'm a bit of a special case in so many different ways, but the only, just ask my wife. But the only other place.
0: No, thank you.
1: No, the only other place that I've felt anywhere like that was the first time that I went to Monza. And I stood on the start line at Monza and looked down the start straight. And I swear, if you squint slightly, and you know when you squint slightly and things, you sort of take the colour out, and it was almost went into black and white, and I got the shivers, and I looked around, and that's the same sort of thing that I felt there. And I would say to anybody, particularly with the new museum, the French Motorsport Museum having opened up now, if you are passing that part of France, go and see Le Mans. It doesn't matter whether there's an event on or not. You'll feel, if you're into motorsport, if you've got a heart and not a swinging brick, then you'll feel it. You will feel it. There's no doubt.
0: And I tell you what, going there, John, when it's not got a load of people is actually preferable sometimes than going there in full flipping Le Mans 24. When you can't move.
1: What has Le Mans meant to you through your career then, J-Mo, as we sort of wrap up this therapy session?
0: Well, it always ends up being like that. Well, going back to, again, a little touching very briefly on your question about 2020, whether I felt every time I've been to Le Mans, I've never taken it for granted that I'd be going back there again. And I never thought I would race there again. 2020, I never thought that would happen. Mm. When I met Bonamy Grimes, who turned into a phenomenally good amateur driver and a good friend of mine, and our plan was to go to Le Mans, and I managed to get him ready for Le Mans in 5 years, from having never done anything except a Palm Oil Sport track day to racing really well at Le Mans, and with Adrian Le Mans and all sorts of other things along the route. But I, and me racing with him and getting Charlie involved, who I'd worked with and known for years, and have him have his only ever Le Mans as well in that race. That wasn't something I actually envisaged happening, if I'm honest. So when I went back there, it was kind of weird. When I did the wet with Bon, it was kind of weird being in the GTM class that we alluded to before. But every time I've raced at Le Mans, I've been fortunate enough quite often to be doing the last stint. And as I've been doing it, I've really been aware of that. It's the only place that's ever happened to me of thinking, I wonder if this is the last stint I'm going to do driving through the Porsche curves. And for some reason, the exit of the Porsche curves is always a corner that's tricky as hell for me. And every time, and I remember in 2014 or 15, I think, when I did my last sort of pro Le Mans, I remember I learnt something, believe it or not, through the flipping Porsche codes. You could ask me why the hell I'd taken that long to learn it. And I found something that I changed ever so slightly that gained me 0.2 through the exit and all the way down to, and so you never stop learning with Le Mans, and you never stop appreciating that you're taking part. And it is the only race I've ever done really where I feel privileged to be able to be a part of an event that I recognize is so much bigger than me or the drivers or everyone. It's bigger than even the sum of its parts. It's just something there. And like I said, I don't know if that's just me appreciating it and me projecting that onto it, or whether it really feels like that to everyone. I don't know, but it is the single biggest, you know, the fact that Max Verstappen is talking about, I want to do Le Mans. Alonso decided he wanted to do Le Mans. The only other race up there like that is probably the Indy 500.
1: Yeah.
0: You know, in terms of people going, right, you know, in terms of iconic, you know, so that to me is what Le Mans is all about. And I will really miss not being there this year and talking bollocks about it.
1: Well, I think your attitude there sums up why you were such a seamless fit into the Radio Show Limited, Radio Le Mans team, because there's always a moment between Eve and myself, the responsible adult, and myself. We try and find a quiet-ish moment, usually in the dark on the Saturday night. Don't let your mind go where it's going there, Molam, I know. Where we just take ourselves off.
0: You haven't got any space to do that. You're normally sleeping in your car, aren't you?
1: Well, that's exactly right. And we take a moment or two, look up at the stars, look up the moon, whatever there is. There's normally a full moon, and we have a little moment together. Joe Bradley and I who remember he was one of the big lads at school. He was a few years ahead of me at school, but he's been involved since the very early times that I've been involved. We always look at each other sometime that week and look at each other and go, we're here again. And I'm not, you know, and I've been going 30 odd years now and I still get that feeling. And I think you have to. I don't think you can take something like Le Mans for granted and being involved with it. And that, and I think that attitude that you've just talked about there is why you and the rest of the team get on so well.
0: And do you not think that's amazing as well, John, that it's still got that even in the now corporate, marketed to hell, you know, world where you walk down the flipping back of the garages now in the paddock, which gone from being a chain link fence with holes in it to being one of the most, you know, like Fort Knox.
1: You can't get to the back of the garage now because they've got these big, infrastructure points.
0: And then the hospitality area, you know, it looks like the blooming Manhattan. and you've got all of this going on, all of this commercial stuff, and that's the way of the world. It's fine. And yet it still retains that spirit.
1: Well,
0: it hasn't killed it.
1: But that's what you said about there not being any fans there. Do the fans make part of the event? Of course they do when there's now 300,000 plus there.
0: Yeah.
1: Does the changes, you know, when I first went there, the village was a set of wooden shacks and we had a little shop up there. And the first thing we had to do was paint the inside and the outside the wooden shack and clear out 6 or 7 months worth of dead flies in there since the previous event. It's up to date in terms of it still being a global event. But the race is still the race for me.
0: Yeah.
1: And the atmosphere of Le Mans. How many times during Le Mans week do we say, well, but Le Mans is Le Mans? And that's got nothing to do with anything on the periphery. It's got nothing to do with any of the infrastructure. It is just the fact that we're watching something that goes back to 1923, almost uninterrupted. And that has, you're right. It has played a large part of both of our lives and probably a lot for the people who are listening to this. But that's what makes it an event and not just a race for me. The race is there and it gets you right inside. But that is what makes Le Mans, Le Mans. So.
0: And you know what? You're exactly right. And the listeners who go, and I know everyone listens, English speakers pretty much listen to Radio Le Mans like it's their Bible when they're down there, but you meet them and you go to events and they come and some come occasionally, some come year in, year out, but the knowledge they've got of things and the appreciation is they're not in Le Mans just to be able to say, I went to Le Mans or be seen to be at Le Mans. It's not that kind of race. It's not like the Monaco Grand Prix or something like that.
1: Tick that one
0: they're
1: off.
0: They're there because they love it. And they'll sit, some of them, and they'll watch the flipping race almost in its entirety, or sometimes they'll dip in and out, but they love it, and they're enthusiasts, and they know their stuff. And that's part of, so that's for me, it's a privilege to speak on Radio Le Mans. I know when I'm talking that if I say something wrong, there's going to, you know, the Twitter feed or whatever, it's going to light up and go, well, actually, that's not right. And so now I don't even try and always get it right because I just know someone will correct me. But I really enjoy that my time down there. And I don't love the getting in and out of Le Mans, if I'm really honest with you now.
1: Yeah, true enough.
0: I find that very stressful. But once I'm in and I try and get in and stay in, like I used to when I was a driver, I love working with you guys. And I think it's still the pinnacle, and that enthusiasm is contagious through everything, from the people that are working behind the scenes as technicians to the people talking on the mic to the people in the pit lane.
1: The collective knowledge that you're talking about drives us on. That's the fuel that keeps us going. You talked about us being the Bible. Well, there you are. You've just had an hour of the Gospel of Le Mans, according to Johnny Morlam. And here endeth the lesson. Johnny, you know, you're welcome back anytime.
0: I'll be there next year, John.
1: Right.
0: I'll be there next year. Keep my seat warm for me. Don't let anyone else fall over in it. And I'll be back next year.

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2: Hello everybody, my name's John Heindorf and welcome to a real world road test that has really put the car that we have had for the last 10 days or so through its paces. Over 2,500 miles across just under 2 weeks, several countries, a continental trip, some commuting in and out of a race circuit, sitting in traffic, doing some shopping. This car has done it all. We've thrown a lot at it, both on motorway driving, alpine passes, and the worst of the North Northamptonshire roads, which is where I am back at the moment, having to take a wide line round a roundabout because there's so many holes there. Oh yes, I haven't told you what it is yet. This is the 2026 Ford Mustang Dark Horse.
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2: Well, I thought I would start driving this car because I've done a lot of time in this seat over the last 10 days. And we can talk about the styling, but it's obviously Mustang. In common, I think, with probably the 911 from Porsche, the Mustang is a sports car that's been around for over 60 years and is pretty much, also like the Porsche, an instantly recognisable car. The heritage of the name and the brand is undoubted. So how does the 2026 car stack up, and what is the dark horse, and why has it had people waving at us, flagging us down at traffic lights, taking pictures of the car, even when we took it to the home of Ferrari at Maranello in Italy? We had people wanting to talk about this car, wanting to have me start it up and rev the glorious 5-litre normally aspirated engine. And why wouldn't you when it sounds like that? Maybe it helped in Italy, particularly because it is a bright racing red. They would have called it Rosso Corsa, I presume. And with the racing pack on it, with the dark horse pack on it, and the matte finish on the bonnet stripes, really harking back to the 1960s and the 1970s, this is a car that exploits and leans on its heritage massively. So that means it's got to live up to that as well. Well, from behind the wheel, it goes even deeper than that. We have a 6-speed Tramec gearbox, which is also what you'd find on the Dark Horse Challenge car that we see racing in IMSA and has entertained us with that championship so much. You've got a limited slip differential. This one runs on the very clever Multimatic designs, built and tuned suspension on this car, means that you really don't need to run it in anything other than normal, and it's absolutely mitigated the worst of British roads. It was in its element on the continent of Europe, where the roads tend to be somewhat smoother, helped by the fact that it's only on 19-inch rims but still relatively low profile tyres. This car is a joy to drive for long distance. The seats, well, there are some Recaro racing seats. These are the standard seats, and to be honest, with no disrespect to Recaro, and I don't know if actually they make these standard ones as well, but these are phenomenally comfortable. I thought it was going to be a little short in the squab for me, but that does tilt up. I'm sitting as low down as I can. If I'm honest, I'd like to be a little lower, but that's probably just me. There's a lot of bonnet in front of me. I am looking out at what could only be the vista from a Ford Mustang. With that bump in the bonnet, to clear the top of the 5-litre V8, the twin throttle bodies on that, twin air intakes on that as well. The intake noise is just as addictive as the noise from the racing exhaust, and I've got that set to track all the time in my personal preferences, as with the steering wheel, also with the most feedback. Everything falls to hand pretty well. The material quality inside very good, as it should be for a car that tickles 70,000 UK pounds. There's a couple of little things that I have noticed. The seat, which is electrically adjustable fore and aft, but has an old-fashioned ratchet for the seat back, I have found a comfortable position on that. It doesn't do the comfort opening where it slides back to greet you. The doors are very, very long on this car, so it can be a little undignified sometimes having to squeeze yourself in. What I found myself doing is just reaching in, sliding the seat back and then pulling it back. There's no memory on the seat either. The other thing, which is a little bit of a left-hand drive bias, is that the handbrake is on the far side of the transmission tunnel. It is sort of a fly-off handbrake as well, which is brilliant. There is a drift mode and a drag mode and all sorts of modes, which I haven't explored on the setup of the car. But with the handbrake being all the way over to the left, that means that the two almost nowadays ubiquitous cup holders in the centre console on top of the transmission tunnel are slightly over to the right hand side. Now that would be fine if I was sitting on the left. This is a manual car, a beautiful slick action on the 6-speed box. That Tramec mechanism is absolutely superb, with a metal gear lever knob as well. But the problem is, if you've got anything in there that is proud of the, and sticking up out of the cup holders, like a drinks bottle or something like that, you put your arm around it to change gear. That wouldn't be a problem if I was sitting on the other side of the car with this arrangement. The handbrake would be much closer to me, and I'd be able to make the gear shifts much easier. By the way, I've turned off the automatic blip shift, which I am told is very good indeed, but in the mile and a half, 2 miles that I had it switched on, it is a bit showy, if you know what I mean. It's a bit insistent. The addictive noise of the exhaust, let's give it a go. So that was third gear, accelerating from 30 to 60 in third gear. And that will give you an idea of the torque of this V8 engine. It's fabulously relaxing to drive over long distances, even with the race exhaust turned on. The driving position's great. The steering wheel, heated, leather, is great to hold on to. There's just the right amount of controls on the steering wheel. But it's the presence on the road and how it makes you feel when you park it up. This is a car that you will turn around and take pictures of wherever it is. It caught people's attention, whether it was in the car park at the Autodromo Enzo Adino Ferrari at Imola, whether it was on the streets of Maranello, parked outside the Ferrari test track at Fiorano, or indeed the Ferrari Museum. People want to talk to you about it. They understand the significance of the Mustang as a brand over the last six and a bit decades. And this car is, of course, the basis for the Mustang Challenge car. It looks like a race car on the street because it's a race car on the street. If you were to buy a Lamborghini that you could take to Super Trofeo, or a Ferrari that you were going to put into the Coppa Ferrari, the Coppa Shell, whatever, then you'd be talking about something that started with a 2 in the £100,000. A Porsche 911 GT3, on which the Carrera Cup car is based, is £150,000 and above. This Ford Mustang Dark Horse is £70,000 as it stands, ready to go, very nicely equipped. Heated and cooled seats. By the way, you can't have cooled seats if you get those for car or race seats. Sorry, I've got to give this car back soon, so I am going to make the most of this last journey over the country roads. It's just a lovely package that manages somehow to combine all the best parts of a Grand Tourer and a seriously sporting car. It's got a big boot as well, so you're wine shopping in Italy and France or carrying luggage with a pair of back seats that are not really much use for sitting in, but fits my powered cool box perfectly and the seatbelt locked it into place. And just here by my left elbow inside the centre console is the power point, and little thoughtful touches like there's a little cutout so that the wire doesn't get caught when you have plugged your cool box in or whatever you've plugged in. There are USBs, there's plenty of connectivity to make sure that this car is very much up to the times. It has it's part of the Ford Connect and Sync so that you can play your music from online, and yet you still know you are in a Ford Mustang because it oozes 60 odd years of class and of brand heritage from every pore. The other thing is, it's just fun to drive.
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2: I'm going to join a dual carriageway now. So that means I've got up to 70 and I've lifted off. But the other thing about this is you can sit in sixth gear at 30 miles an hour and just pootle along. So with all of that said, the styling on the outside is aggressive, but it's the top of the range. It's the car on which the race car is based. So it has to be something a little more in your face. The bright red colour, honestly, when I knew I was getting one of these, I was hoping it would be the dark grey or the dark metallic blue. I've changed my mind. I had three or four red cars at the start of my driving career when I was in my late teens and my early 20s. And I thought I'd grown out of them. Nah, not at all. This is brilliant. Bright red with those matte or satin decals on the bonnet that are a massive throwback to the history of the Ford Mustang. And even some Ford Capris here in the UK. I had a 2-litre Ford Capri back in the day, just a 4-cylinder car. And when I say that this car reminds me of that a little bit, that is to say that this is a proper front-engined, rear-wheel drive car with a nice big bonnet or hood stretching off into the distance that you feel eminently comfortable in, whether you're nipping to the shops or whether you are literally doing a 10-hour, 11-hour driving day and crossing countries. Because that's what I've done in this car. The stats are simply staggering. Over 2,600 miles at an average of 50 miles an hour. Now, there's about nearly 300 miles in the middle of that where I was commuting from our hotel to the racetrack. 6 days of doing that, in and out of morning rush hour traffic, in and out of the classic medieval city, in fact pre-medieval city, of Imola. So that slightly took my speed average and my mileage, miles to the gallon average, down a little bit. But incredibly, over that time and all of those 2,600 miles, 50 miles an hour average, and wait for this, 28.8 miles to the gallon. That's on a 450 horsepower V8. We don't get the full 500 here because you need a particulate filter in the European Union and therefore the UK as well. Now, just for fun, I decided that on the way back from Bologna, up through the Italian lakes and through the Swiss Alps, via Reims and then back home, I zeroed the second of the trip meters to see what it was getting. At one stage, it was over 34 miles to the gallon and 65 mile an hour average. And ultimately, with a bit of traffic, the M25, the Dartford Crossing, and various other things hanging around at Eurotunnel, that is, as near as makes no difference, 1,000 miles. And let me just scroll down. 60, just over 60 miles an hour. Oh, actually, 1,002.7 miles. And nearly 33 miles to the gallon. Let me just say that again. 33 miles to the gallon in cruise mode. A lot of that done on cruise control, and it's got radar version of that as well. That's simply staggering for a car of this performance and of this character. So you'll notice I've done the whole of this test sitting in the car. I haven't walked out and walked you round it. I could tell you about the matte black wheels and the big four exhaust sticking out the back and the carbon fiber rear spoiler, and the way it almost looks like it's sniffing the ground as it stands aggressively with a slight rake, and those Coke bottle kick-ups around the hips over the rear wheels. I can tell you all about that, but all I have to tell you is it's a proper Mustang. And the little Easter eggs of the silhouettes of the cars that have gone before it on etched onto the back windscreen, and the galloping pony on the front left-hand side of the front windscreen, and the galloping pony puddle lights under the door mirrors, all beautiful touches. Again, a nod to what has gone before. But ultimately, you know it's a Mustang, it looks like a Mustang, it sounds like a Mustang, and it might be the best driving Mustang yet. The basis for the Mustang Challenge car is a great road car, a great continental cruiser, and I don't want to give this back. I may just hide it away somewhere and get it out another day. And through the Swiss Alps, with the exhaust note rattling off the sheer rock faces, or with the windows down through the long tunnels, looking over that bonnet, there's no better place to be to go for a drive. The 2026 Ford Mustang Dark Horse. It's an instant classic.
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0: This is Radio Le Mans.

Racing Global Broadcast Centre. That was the Nick Damon and Jill Bradley as a driver database led team driven by the driver database. This year, informed by the driver database this year as well. But let's pick up some of the

easier for us because everybody wants our numbers to talk about. And then basically by Thursday is going to be an incredible piece of entertainment as we come into late afternoon and into the early evening. Now from 8 o'clock we will have four back-to-back qualifying sessions and all the hyperbole sessions, and it's 8 p.m. through till 10. Now what we've done is basically have a group together. Imagine basically two different qualifying groups. One is hypercar, exclusively hypercar, and the other one is everybody else. And the everybody else group of cars, when we get down to 30 of those in total, so 15 of LMP2, 15 of GT, they will all be sent out onto the racetrack for a 20-minute session. And from 15 in each, we will go down to the top 10 in each. And they will go out again. And at the end of the first 20-minute session, they will go out again to 15 minutes to determine

to that back-to-back detail of 15 seconds, then we go into two hyper-pole sessions, 15 hypercars initially, down to 10, and then we get the pole position in that final session just before 10 o'clock on Thursday. It's not a single car qualifying as we had at the

over them, get them finished that option, and set the next day back in front of them. I complicated it even more. I just want to see these flowers going as quickly as possible. So, the maximum number we're going to see out there will be in the 2T category, the first part of that qualifying. The maximum in a qualifying.

story of how was maybe Peugeot who struggled on Sunday, Ferrari was sort of Thank you.

tweetal van, ja, dat is maar een probleem te grenzen. And basically spent the rest of the race trying to catch up, which is so hard to do. So it sounds odd saying it's better to be at the front, but it is better to be at the front. It's still a bit of an issue, but if you're going through that very fast first corner into what is still the Dunlop chicane,

advertising are actually quite working as they would be normally living the gold standard. I guess you do a bonus live from the morning. It is Tuesday. It is just after 11:30, Central European Summer Time. 11:33, 48, 49, 50, 51. It used to be doing that. And of course, we'll have the studio fishing clock as well. Nick David with a new and improved studio fishing this year, he tells us, will be setting out a plenty time for the first track action

0: said to a blackguard, "Jew, tell the truth, because they have sneaked in to the back of the driver before the fall. Do you ask me that?"
1: He said, "You can take the driver by himself, isn't it? They're taking something away. It's very medical, isn't it? Meanwhile, I'm in my natural habitat, which is I'm at the very end pit. Remarkably, this is the small garages that finish off the pit in here. This was an annex that we built. Significantly, what I was about to tell you was, two of the biggest teams in this field are in these tiny garages. BMW M3WRT, and its official title, winner of round two of the WEC already this season. I'm going to talk about Kevin Magnussen, who's down the driver number 15 in a moment. But also Toyota. Toyota operated out of these garages last year, and I was kind of taken aback by a team of the size and significance of Toyota at a date, the BMW team, all the way up here. But of course, it's not necessarily about the facility that they're going to work from, because they've got adequate room and space to operate from. It's about position in the pit lane, isn't it? For when those pit stop times come, they don't want to have all the hypercar teams together in the same part of the pit lane, because then it becomes a little bit more crowded. So they spread them out amongst them, literally from the first garage to the very end garage, which is where I'm standing now. We need to talk about Magnussen, and it's a completely, it's kind of it's a non-motorsport story, kind of, but it's got certainly a motorsport connection. One, Kevin Magnussen, number two, Le Mans, who's one of the most football teams.
0: They've just been demoted back into the French game. Jim Carver was behind us carefully at the end of last season, kicked me off. And I was, in fact, actually in the game. I watched a bit of the game of that last game.
2: But it's past year.
0: They weren't very past year. Last game of last season, it's been a big downturn for the ball. For the ball, 72 as it was, because it had to be reformed. But it's been reformed a couple of times. They have had a great history in French football. But then they dropped out of the pro leagues altogether. And they thought they were right.
1: Why was that though? Was that some sort of, was that a business irregularity or a business thing? What was the sporting thing? Or was it?
0: But the way to the new stadium at that time is the money from the Aviatrix pioneer of flight. And that's another thing that we're on here. Flight and the Mont goes hand in hand. My Goffier brothers, two brothers, and the Blue Flights here, the Wright brothers, I mean, the hearts. The debut of Kitty up in the US brought their flying machine for a tour of Europe, and one of the places they wanted to come and fly was here, and they did. They flew from what is now the horse racing track, the Hippodrome, down at the far end of the circuit, just down the front of the Bonsam, straight in the middle of the air, and moved into that stadium, and a couple of seasons there, they had fallen to the dip. Then they struggled a bit, JP, didn't they? There was some point about two consecutive relegations, I think they did.
2: But they must have been ended up in the sixth tier of French football.
0: Yeah,
2: I actually didn't realise there was a sixth tier. Obviously, the UK had a very well known pyramid, but it's possible they might not have been able to go much further. My understanding, Joe, is that it was bankruptcy. There was about €14 million in debt. It was just insurmountable. So they had to rebuild almost as a Phoenix club. I was trying to establish this Patrick Toffler, who's one of the families that we stay with, thinking of Shawshank, whether this is a newly named club now that has grown. So that's the second team back to back promotion now. They're from the National League to League.
0: And the reason that we're talking about this is not just because it's Le Mans and it's football, and we're into football, and the World Cup's just around the corner. Of course, starting Thursday, the first match of the World Cup, but because the investment grade

which is essentially looks like it's from South America.

story, this is quick. And I'm looking forward to chatting about football with him in the Premier League. I'm not sure where he wants to, or maybe he will. But it's quite an interesting story how one of the significant sportsmen have got

Thank you.

0: sitting out the first four. We had the most things out of the committee level last Thursday. It's become a real festival, a real fete of motorsport. Nick Taylor has just broken away from who we're standing next to. Nick, we are standing next to many people.
1: Two races in the test, I think, but I haven't filled the point which the car is going. There's no way.

to look forward to, and which I've got to keep this way from development, and hopefully by the end of this year or next year we'll be able to go a little bit further. Such an event, but not only this, but the rest.

0: Prince of the Grey Helmet. Here with Mercedes in number 62, you are looking forward to this weekend. I would like to know this week, actually, it's a full week.
1: This week, it's a particular month of all experience. I'm super well so far. The team has been super welcoming, the fans as well. Slowly getting my track marks, my record on track, so it's really nice. I'm looking forward to the week, and the rest great discussion.
0: I would imagine, though, pushing the pedal is doing this pretty well. I mean, that's the easy thing to do, racing driver. Isn't the car a big thing starting last Saturday night when you perhaps had a good day with a good night's sleep, you were testing through there, and then you've got this week to prepare. How do you physically and mentally prepare for such a long event?
1: Well, it's a lot of things put together. I mean, like you said, driving, if it was just a driving, it would have been easier, but there's a lot of the regulations, new regulations, new procedures. New traffic management as well, so it's a whole daily cycle of things that I have to read up and I'm enjoying a lot, but it takes time, and it's not something that's done overnight. It takes time, it takes to study, you need to talk about with the people who have experienced the team communication, so it's everything put together that makes it super nice, but so far I'm enjoying it a lot.
0: Your father did this event, didn't he? The Porsche 962. That's how one of his uncles hasn't been able to offer any kind of advice regarding the mental and physical aspect.
1: Yes, of course. I mean, he said it's not just driving, it's a whole, not just experience, but procedures and things that you have to really understand properly, because here, with the regulation, it's extremely strict. So it's about putting things together at the right time. It's not just about being quick on a single lap. It's about being consistent, manage your traffic very well, and this is really something that's going to be key to this weekend.
0: I know you're going to enjoy this morning. I bet you're still smiling next one.
1: I hope so too.
0: Thank you, Joe. That's Joe Bell.

Asian drivers there, and they have one name, Clip Off the Tongue there. We talked in the previews, which, if you haven't heard them yet, you can download them and listen to them. We will, I think, probably play them

took off, I suppose, my era of watching Formula One in the late 80s, early 90s. So you've got Enzo Trulli, some of you I know, you've got Ivano Barrichello, son of Rubens, Giuliano Lisi, who just came in from with Joe, who's the son of Jean Lisi, who did do this race twice. Came back asking the next question, but why is it nice? Because we were doing this, a little bit of this quiz on the drive down yesterday, and I said, God, I'm going to do another race here, race at all? No, he said, no. I said, what about 1989, which was a year Joe was here, in the sense of the race, for the same Sudan. He drove with Dominic Dobson and Will Hoy, the late great Will Hoy, in a Porsche 962. And that was September 31. Well, that was 89 November, and Lacey did it, so Joe's first year was 1981, it was his first year, yes, sorry. Dominic Dobson, of course, and I'm doing this from memory. Dominic Dobson was, I think, the only year in the United States had a Super 2 championship. Dominic Dobson won it in a Dodge Stratos. Nice. Look at that one of the semi-finals, please. Still working. Joe Bradley is one of our team. Driver David Baker, the reporters, on duty for us in this special life from Le Mans. Where have you got down to the job? Yeah, we're going to put one in the training aircraft for Orica in our P2, Ben Baricutch, which is a moment. Then he won it with this lot in 24. Did you get 24 there? Yeah, yeah, and I totally forgot Merkel, but then it gets airborne. No, it's great to be back. I've been with a lot of style. Third time with Francois and Eric. First time that I've been with Matt as well, which is quite special. You know, Matt's Francois' full-time guy, the two times I've been with him before, he's with Alpine and the hype car. So, yeah, it feels pretty special, mate, to be back. And Sunday went really well, so we're excited for the week.

surrounding this. I don't quite know this for facts, but I think he's going to have one of the most decorated CVs of any bronze driver. You know, he's a multiple world champion, multiple Le Mans winner. He's really stacked, and that's back to the hard work he puts in. And just that, you know, he's got such good approach to it as a bronze

0: going so many steps, and yeah, I mean, it's a massive, massive long way to go. It's not some massive thing, so I'm just going to keep going and going and keep going.
1: And you said that deal off, however, you've just been called down here for a media slot. There's a guy just trying to drive you away for a So, it might be a deal off, but you've still got a big job list.
0: Yeah, I mean, yes, we might not be, we think you guys are by the pool, couldn't get it alive. Well, yes, there was probably a day for that if we were going to do it, but, you know, we're all racing around for all our events, so we're here, checking the data, you know, looking where we can find a little bit. So we had a few hours here, yesterday, we didn't say, yeah, we're full sort of waiting on how the driver's going to come, which was quite 1 hour and 15 minutes, so we thought, there's a lot to talk about in this direction, a lot of this stuff, like these two slow zones and stuff like that. And yeah, Matt's just in the seat here right now. We're going to check all our radios and stuff, obviously, to make sure, as I said to you, though, everything went well some days ago. We're just switching to all the small details, make sure everything's perfect. You don't get caught out by the little things. Because, yeah, this race has to choose you, and in order for it to choose you, you have to have everything right.
1: Seems a long way from DF, doesn't it?
0: It is a long way.
1: We get back to a few
0: laps. Not so much anymore. My dad's no longer the manager, which he was. You know, he's not been back to a 3-4, so I've been back a couple of times to see people. And, yeah, sadly, I had a bad accident last year. Something my ear got days behind me, but, yeah, still really easy to go out and watch it and see all my old friends. And, yeah, that's my only guy. You don't know where I came from.
1: Yeah. You don't know what we're talking about. Nobody else does. I've been a good announcement, of course. Thank you, but I'll leave you to go. I've been a good announcement. It's a good car. It's like one of the lots of premier car in Canada.

0: team. And everyone's been saying the whole week that, you know, they didn't know how unprepared they were last year. And this year coming in with a really good Cadillac, and it's really good to go.
1: How different is it to go and do the

Thank you.

Savior of the world, on our nation we will be firing up our Sirius XM frequencies at the weekend for those of you listening in the United States, which is pretty early in the morning now, but you might be listening to this on replay, or you may have downloaded it to listen to if you are suitably equipped. And we've got even more coverage on Sirius XM. Come and join us for our

serious accident. Now, somebody who has been missing from the FIA World Endurance Championship, which

0: I saw him. Even getting fit was bad enough. Getting here was difficult. He is your brother. He has gone up with him down at the TF Sport Club Edwards. This is a practice of somebody worth betting you are in your helmet and qualifier and everything for a media football shoot. Ben's just getting his helmet off. I'm giving him time to get his back on and get describing what's happening here. And the national practice will be doing this for real there in the week. Now, I've got to say, mate, I'm delighted to have you here because there was a point where you weren't going to make it with his elbow injury, wasn't it? Not the biking, wasn't it? You know what, I was going to say, your father won't be going back. Your father won't be doing this. What are you doing, man?
1: I'm trying to keep myself young. Yes, you know, when we were supposed to be racing in Qatar, of course, that was canceled, and I had free time on my hands, so I went to Arizona and did some downhill mountain biking. And, I went over the handlebars and crushed my

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And so I think that is a pretty good.

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And so I've been working on that, but only within the limits of what I can handle. It's fairly comfortable racing the car. Driving the car is not hard. Getting in and out takes me a little bit more time. You know, tightening my belts is a little bit more challenging.

it's not like, you know, 2 weeks ago he said, I got it. But I've done, you know, I was disappointed when I went in to see him and he did not tell me that I'd healed faster than anybody he'd ever seen. I've been in the middle of the

Sunday.

wonder what you keep your season up at Daytona, if I'm wrong. Yeah. How about your wake season starts now? Is that even a thing? It actually is, believe it or not. It's kind of what I don't even want to speak about it because it's such an outlandish, crazy thought. But I've missed the first two races. I think the team has 22 points, something like that. We're in fourth place in the championship. Nicky Petzberg is going to miss the race in Brazil because of a conflict with Enzo where he's leading that championship. And so that takes priority. And so if we get any points in Brazil, and we have a good race at Le Mans and in Qatar and Bahrain, then it's feasibly possible for all three of us to be on the three to

administration. I get along with them very well. To me, it's the most important thing of being a good teammate. It's a huge benefit, but it's lightning quick as well. It's a benefit. You may have a wedding that would be more robots about somebody's top friend in Lyra, which is the coach on him. That would be good fitness to him. If you don't want

0: Tom, what is Jim Flatterman got in store for you guys now?
1: This might be the busiest day I have of the whole week. We just done the driver's meeting.

relationship with the three different winners he has won with here at Le Mans. And so that'll be fun. And then we have a team meeting. And then I have a 5 o'clock interview. And then I have a 7 o'clock dinner with the ACO. And it's a very busy day today. Probably get up with a tow truck so you get in the rest. That's exactly right. We should have a very nice look at

lecturer. You do feel well, but I'm sensing that course of training at the top of that team. And I'm just happy to see that I got it because there was help coming up in this race. And when we learn about Ben mountain biking and breaking his elbow, his initial injury was, yeah, very difficult to come back for. Any joint breakage is harder than just a straightforward bone breakage, isn't it? A lot of people even getting here was apparently up to flights that were cancelled on him as well. So he actually missed his scrutiny shot on

just because we do have really Bob Dawson and James, Bobby James, they also have Tottenham and Crew, who have put the studio together at the Ford Racing Global Broadcast Center is ready, so we thought, why leave it? We might as well. It's got that new studio spell, so yeah, it's nice, I think.

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The chance of programs coming later in the week, you will be enjoying the lights of historic racing news. Two parts to the Animal Special this year. Our Simcast broadcasting virtual racing magazine. 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They have been

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Thank you.

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0: about driving a truck, and it's all about the burn in the combustion chambers and our technology and the information that we accrued for all those years of running. And indeed, during Tarvis, yeah, because the World Telegraph Championship runs to a limit of 300 brake horse, and you're only allowed to get 300 brake horse now.
1: Exactly right. As I said, we're going to do a second.

Thank you.

Entonces, en cambio, fue,

education, etc., is on the way. It's not on the way, but you see the patterns, but yes, when you enter the room,

drivers, right, but people hear the Porsche drivers, some of the Cadillac drivers, saying it's not quite night and day, but it certainly does, you know what I mean? It has been a big difference to them. And the Daytona, quite a few of the manufacturers, but you can hear the Cadillac inflated.

Towards the end of the extent, it was 26 degrees or something like that.

Jerusalem. What we're waiting to hear from Mission of here is when the court states will be cleared. They've been looking at the tyres from the weekend, and they will seal it to the prototype things, whether they may or may not want to state their tyres. It's not a high degradation side of it. This is much more

temporary stock rate. That was asked about the car is being described as having very high standards, but what's that going to make for us?

0: that thing off, and then split in the two. And a very, very sharp, well, I don't think it's called the endoscopic process by actually diagnosing that you have a single thing.
1: Yes. So I just marked it this morning as a throwback. Remember the original for the $3,000, which probably looked like a Formula 1 car at that era, and with a cockpit that was made for more substantially built drivers, shall we say. They kind of done something like that, because obviously you still only have the 2,000 cockpits in the car. But the pilots would get air and wearing that and through that cockpit. And I don't know if you could get in to stand alongside it. You're the best place to look at that front end is to be down at the rear wheel at about 45 degrees from the door and looking back through the suspension. Absolutely incredible. There's not a surface there that has not been attended to forever.
0: There is clear, I'm not an aerodynamicist, but it's clear that the air has been, as you said, managed, controlled. You should have done that through the underneath and down the sides. And they all have to sort of talk to one another. All these service areas are there for a purpose with these wing areas that are just behind the front wheel, which is directly, and of course the air is much needed. The air that's going down the side

to reach the

girly club, yeah, and the size of that girly club.

saw some of the things that have changed. So that's all about that. The location reset at the end of last year, where everybody had to go

all these little things that make the car work better within that window and give it a bigger setup opportunity at a future writing of tracks that they're worth that in one or two championship and of course a lot of the residents as well, which is a bunch of very different tracks. And so that's a long way of saying I think the ACO wanted people to have slightly fewer tools to play with it so that the racing was a bit purer. I also think that they expected that most people, given one aerodynamic tuning device, would change the rear wing and handle the cars would be able to follow close to the front because the front wing was not necessarily as aerodynamically crucial to the balance of the car as the adjustable end of the car at the

at someone else, or it looks at a different truth, as far as I'm concerned. Quarter to one here in France. Welcome along if you're joining us. Hello to Ed Moses, who's listening in the Oshikane campsite. You were here this weekend. Yeah, Ed, are you just enjoying yourself here? Ed, I'm a collective at RSL underscore studio. Use the hashtag 21, that's 21 RSL 24, 21 RSL 24. Basically, 21 RSL 24 is our hashtag for this year. Joe Palmer, John Randolph in the fourth edition global broadcaster, Mitchell Harvey.

John 8,

0: family. So what's your name, cousin?
1: What's your name?
0: And you are part of the crew of this car. You can't just sat there just with a dignified idea. I sat there, no wheels on, it's on the tracks, ready to go. Do you guys get the afternoon off? What preparations are you doing? Oh, you're so well set to go up. That's weird. The wind between the front and the rear and side to side,
1: isn't
0: it? How long will that take
1: you? Well,
0: I think you'll have a wind check.

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But yeah, it's a good part. This is the way I like to say, Kevin Schmidt's band through

0: despite the Jaguar overlap, all of the European launch area, the Bush bike ran at the 24 hours last year, and Roxy and Rexy, the
1: daughter and sisters, yeah.
0: That's not the right one, this is the wrong girlfriend and boyfriend.
1: No, that's not her sister.
0: No, that's not her sister.
1: I think that's a bike, so.

which is great for me. I'm in it back to the days of the West McLaren, the Sunderland McLaren, as we called it, because there was a black and white list still that was sponsored by our

top 10 averages back together. It was great. You're listening to Richard and Bob, maybe 1.2 FM and around the world on RS1. This is where you're going to have us all week. Wait through till after the check flag on Sunday. We'll have SiriusXM for our Wednesday coverage coming in right about the time we start our countdown to green and not leaving till after the post-race tech show. Lots to come between now and then. Some new programmes for you to listen to. Some specials from our colleagues at Cicero Racing News and the Simcast. We've got some historical context from Ford Motor Company's archivist and historian, fabulous guy called Ted Ryan, who I've been talking to, the chief creative officer for Monday Gear Genesis with Double Order, is joining me as well. At 3 p.m. CST today,

creative officer of the day here in Genesis. And in fact, the creator of the Genesis book 10 years ago, Luke Dumbledore, was taken on to create the premier branch for the day here at Genesis. Was born. The powerful fictional universe established by the

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I'd like to give up 15 minutes, so I'll give all the woods midday, I think.

0: seconds to him, and then there's only after an excitement of that pit stop challenge in the pit lane, which is open to you. The whole content continues with Paul Darcy, Jim Lawler, and the rest of the Historic Racing News radio team. They have a special Le Mans Corridors of Power, which follows up at a few moments time, and then that Howden Lanes of Progression and Audi on the Diesel Victory of 2006.
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3: Hello everybody, I'm John Hindhoff, and for the moment at least, I have stepped outside of the Ford Racing Global Broadcast Centre here at Le Mans. We're on 91.2 FM around the circuit and the surrounding areas, and RS1 around the world. 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Delighted to welcome to our airwaves the editor of Race Car Engineering magazine, Andrew Cotton. We're here at Le Mans, Andrew. You have been working very hard. First of all, before we do anything else, I have to talk about the current, which is actually the July edition of Race Car Engineering, one of those vagaries of publishing that you're always a month or so ahead. It has the 32-page Le Mans special, much of which you put together in point of fact, you were a blur at the Spa round of the FIA WEC. Tell me first of all about this month's edition and the Le Mans special.
4: Well, there's an awful lot of stuff in it, obviously, around Le Mans, because that's the big talking point. We also, in this edition, talk to Honda about their Formula One engine program with Aston Martin. And there's quite a lot of hydrogen stuff in there as well. Obviously, we've got the JCB running the land speed record car, which is going to be a hydrogen powered land speed record. So there's a lot of good stuff in there. We're very, very proud of what we've put together for this one.
3: Before I talk about the Le Mans stuff, which is very pertinent to what we'll be seeing over the next few days here, and indeed for the rest of the season in the WEC, and looking forward in the WEC as well, I suspect we'll have some announcements in Le Mans week. It's the typical time for it. Got to talk about that JCB land speed record car. I've been privileged, honoured in fact, to speak with Andy Green quite a lot down through the years. I am a land speed record nerd. I grew up in the 1960s. That was what made engineering and speed sexy, land and water speed records. So that was my childhood. And Andy is just brilliant. He has a real talent of making very complex things seem very easy, even to someone like me. Now, he's been involved with JCB with the Diesel Max before, which was a tremendous feat of engineering. Two separate engines, two separate gearboxes, driving two different axles, all working together. That car never reached its full potential because they couldn't get tyres that were speed rated high enough. They never even got it into top gear, and they were close to get the proper land speed record, which for me is always piston engine wheel driven. What's going to be different about this hydrogen effort, and is it just replacing diesel with hydrogen in a internal combustion engine?
4: No, they've got an awful lot of stuff that's going on. I mean, it's relevant to their core business. And so everybody's looking to move away from fossil fuels and into something that's more relevant. So whether it's electric or hydrogen in heavy-duty machinery works. This is just a showcase. It's a brilliant feat of engineering, and something that I talked to Eric Warren about, actually, at General Motors in Imola. We were talking about the space program that was coming back as an ex-NASA engineer. He was really interested in it. He said, we went to the moon in the 1960s. So this isn't necessarily taking it a step forward, but it is aspirational. And I think that's what this JCB thing is. It's an aspirational thing. Let's try and get a car to break a record, which is always something cool. It's something you want to go through. So they want to do that. They haven't actually set themselves. I think the land speed record with a hydrogen is quite a low bar. I don't think it's a very high one.
3: Okay.
4: So they're going to have to go quicker than Diesel Max, because then they can actually say this is better than that. But it's still quite a feat of engineering. It's not quite 700 miles an hour, but I think it's going to be about 400 and something miles an hour.
3: But is it going to be wheel driven? It isn't a jet. It's the hydrogen's not being burned and like an afterburner.
4: That would be cool, wouldn't it?
3: It would look spectacular.
4: It would look good. Yeah. Not necessarily sure it sounds so good. No, it's going to be wheel driven, and so it's going to be sort of more. It's going to be closer to what you would put into your average heavy duty machine, which is more relevant, and actually it is more valuable to JCB for doing it.
3: Yeah, and it showcases what they're doing, because ground moving equipment,

0: same thing with their heavy duty mining equipment.
1: Yes, because they are owned by Fortescue. You'd probably know them as the people behind all of the technology behind Formula E and battery and hybrid technology. They were under a different name before, which they can't use anymore, and they've been acquired by an Australian, effectively a huge Australian mining and engineering company.
0: Yeah, and they do all the batteries and work for LMDH. And so what they want to do is try and get a plant or a mining site in Australia to be zero emissions. And so that's going to be the digging equipment, the moving equipment, all of that. And so that's kind of where they're going towards. And so I went to see Fortescue a couple of weeks ago, and they showed me around a most amazing facility. It was wonderful to have a look. I had a look at sort of broken down LMDH batteries and Formula E batteries and so on. And it was just incredible. And I got to see one of their mining batteries, which was about the size of my house. Right. It was massive.
1: Yeah, but they are out there. Having been to the Hunter Valley in Australia, just outside of Newcastle, New South Wales, all the names around there are following mining towns in the UK, either in Northumberland or in South Wales, and seeing the scale of these things. When you look across and you see something in the distance that looks like a little dump truck, and then you realise that speck that's standing next to us isn't an ant, it is actually a person. They're doing things on a different scale. I like Doug, he's brilliant. We did a programme in there, or at least we recorded some bits and pieces in there probably about 18 months, 2 years ago, but we haven't yet been able to use it for various reasons I won't go into now, so probably worth another visit. So here we are sitting on the Bugatti circuit, where just a few weeks ago those brilliant maniacs of MotoGP were getting their bikes over to 65 degrees right through this corner to my right and to your left. The Le Mans 24 Hours for 2026 is just around the corner. WEC is on a high, undoubtedly. Not without some challenges that the ACO and the FIA have to look at in the coming years. One of which is where the regulations are going to go. LMP2 seems to have been now at least sorted out. We've talked about that on numerous occasions. Hydrogen that you've just mentioned has been something that has been a talking point, particularly for the ACO and Pierre Fillon. Pierre Fillon drives a hydrogen car day to day. That's his daily car. Where he's getting the hydrogen from, but well done him. It has been inconsolable for the ACO, and it seems now that all of the decisions that you were talking about, what, a year, 2 years ago to me here, at least the decisions have been made, and we are moving forward at some pace for an hydrogen competitor, not just a Garage 56, but a real competitor in the not-too-distant future.
0: Well, exactly. So, basically, they're trying to keep up with the technology, and the technology is evolving so quickly, and they have to be ahead of the technology, but they don't know where it's going, particularly. Mm. So now they've managed to lock in that they're going to have liquid storage. So it's right. Minus 253 degrees centigrade. They've got to try and get it from the fuel rig into the car at minus 253. They've got to store it in the car at minus 253 and run it. Then they have to get all the lift pumps to work, so they need all the oil lubricants to work at minus 253, and they have to get all the weight out of the car. Right. And so they believe that they've solved the majority of those challenges. They haven't solved them all yet. So that's why there's a little bit of a delay between where we are now and where we're going to be when they announce the regulations. Then is a question of how you get the fuel into the car. So I talked to Bernard Niccolo, who's in charge of the hydrogen sort of technical working group, and he's working with Ferrari and with Toyota particularly, and also with Alpine and others, to try and get the regulations into a state that they're going to be able to work. And they've set some parameters already. So one of them is that they'll do 3 minutes 30 at Le Mans, which is only just off current hypercar pace, pretty much. That's race average. They'll be able to do 10 lap stints, which is not that far off either, and refuel. They're aiming between 1 and 2 minutes, and they're hoping for 1 minute 30. And so that's not a great deal of distance from where we are currently. It's about 1 minute 15 for fuel and tyre stop. So they can. Those bits are all set. Liquid storage is set. Now they need to get the weight out of the car. So they've got a massive evolution in the last 12 months in tank technology, and so they don't need that thermal barrier between the inner tank and the outer tank, which 12 months ago they would never even have considered it.
1: Right.
0: So that's the level of progress.

0: that they're trying to stay ahead of, but they don't really know where they're going.
1: You talked to me the last time we talked hydrogen, when we had a couple of hydrogen cars driving around the track here at Le Mans, actually, and we'll have more hydrogen demonstrations again this year. The whole Toyota team turned up for Paysage in the hydrogen single-decker bus that we saw doing laps at Spa, passenger laps at Spa. One of the big burning questions, sorry, pun intended, was how is the hydrogen going to be used in terms of, is it going to be put through a fuel cell and turned directly into electricity? Is it going to be used to drive some kind of motor generator, which will then charge batteries? Is it going to be put in a more quote-unquote traditional ICE, internal combustion engine, which then drives the wheels? Have we made progress on that?
0: We've made progress on it, but I don't think there's been a final decision. What they want to try and do is keep it open.
1: Yeah.
0: And so you, now that they've locked in the storage mechanism and the storage fact of it, now they need to work out who will go where.
1: Yeah.
0: Who wants to go with fuel cell, who wants to burn it in a combustion engine.
1: Got you.
0: And people like JCB or Genesis have hydrogen cars. Mm-hmm. They don't know who's going to come. They have no idea. And so what they're going to do is put the regulations in place. The one thing that they can't do is have more than six cars in 2030 because they don't have the refueling capacity for more than six. So Bernard is quite keen that they have more than two and less than six, otherwise he's in trouble.
1: So are we talking about... So first of all, 2030, that's the date. There's still some questions to be asked. I was reading one of the local papers recently about the redevelopment of the current pit building. The ACOR definitely moving their offices out of the ACOR Tribune, which is the driver's left on the start-finish line, opposite the current pit building. Quite a lot of their office accommodation is there. That's going to move to a new site, which I think is some SNCF railway land at the Technopark. So that's going to free up some space. In terms of that, then, are we getting to an area much like the old LMP1H regulations, which were fairly broad and brought us three manufacturers with three distinctively different answers to the question of make a car with this technology go fast for 24 hours? The issue of got good history in being able to do that and attract people for different technical or marketing reasons. This could be something similar?
0: I doubt it. The problem is that you have to have a market to sell your cars. And so if you're pushing an electric car, you have to have a market for people who want to buy it. If you're having a hydrogen car, people have to want to buy it. And right now, the infrastructure isn't there. The desire to do that isn't there. People's budgets are being squeezed all over the place. So how often do you renew your car? What's the length of time? Is it better to do a hybrid car, which will see you through the next 10 years, or go for the new technology and be an early adopter? I think Bernard was looking at the amount of nuclear capacity the nuclear capacity to produce electricity in France, and you'd have to increase that by 35% if you went for all electric in France. Obviously, you can't do that overnight. You need so many more nuclear generators to be able to do that. So that's the kind of thing that we're facing. And so,
1: and that's outside the remit or the ability to influence of the ACE or even the FIA and possibly even the manufacturers themselves, so that there's got to be a compromise and a balance here, and people have to talk backwards and forwards about what they think can work financially and where the story needs to be told for each individual manufacturer.
0: Well, right now, with electric, it's being driven by governments rather than by manufacturers. So the manufacturers are getting on board because otherwise they've got to write down a huge amount of money on electric that they can't use. So it's quite difficult to work out one individual power source.
1: Okay.
0: And so we know that there's going to be multiple power sources. We know that in city centres, electric is the only solution. And so you just need little city cars that clean up the air, that people, there's a much greater degree of people that are walking, cycling, or whatever, working. And so you need to have cleaner air there. For long distance, it's probably going to be a hybrid of some sort, whether it's going to be sort of petrol hybrid, hydrogen hybrid, some other kind of hybrid, renewable fuel hybrid, we don't know. And it's not their decision to make. It's the decision of the market. You produce everything that you can and say this is all possible, and then you work out what you can afford to do.
1: Does motor racing still have a role to play all of motorsport, not just endurance motorsport, although I get why endurance motorsport would take some of the brunt of this, because it is more like real world in terms of range, etc., and the ability to refill in a your energy, top up your energy in a timely manner. But is motorsport still relevant in terms of proving this technology, driving, again, pun intended, driving new thought processes, new engineering?
0: I think that they've probably got it slightly wrong, and it's not their fault, which is a bit weird. So in the current edition of Race Car Engineering, we got an interview or a piece written by a professor at Oxford University. We figured it was a good idea to put him in. A, he's a clever chap. B, he knows exactly what he's talking about. And he's talked about a phrase that he coined, auto-obesity. Mm-hmm. And so the cars are getting bigger, they're getting heavier. The way he put it was that if you're in an accident, the heavier car, the occupants are going to be safer than in the lighter car. So everyone's going for a heavier car. Yes. And it's completely the wrong way of going about it. You need to have smaller cars, lighter cars, more efficient cars. You need to use whatever energy you have in a more efficient way. Yep. And we're not doing it. The raw materials that are coming out of the ground and going into batteries, for example, it's not sustainable. So you have to find a way of using your energy more intelligently, and that means lighter cars, which then puts electric into some kind of problem. A hybrid is much heavier, as we know. And when you go into racing, Formula One cars are now they're lighter now than they were. And so in the next edition of Race Car Engineering, we've got an interview with the FIA about how they've made Formula One cars, or what they're looking to do in Formula One cars to make them even lighter in the future and safer as well. Mm. So I think we need to go lighter with racing. LMP1 or LMP900 was 25 years ago.
2: Yep.
0: Over 900 kilo cars. We're now at 1070, I think, is the maximum. So we're already nearly 200 kilos over that when you're full of fuel or in Le Mans spec.
1: Yeah, and don't forget, we had a 675 class as well. Yes. 675 kilos. Those were engineering marvels. Voiturettes, probably, wow, they would have called them here, back down through history. But that was smaller engines, often turbocharged, but lightweight cars. And that, to me, that's 25 years ago, but that was absolutely the right way to go. And those cars now would be a great basis for alternative fuel, as we've got a rather large truck just poodling by, sweeping up the compound here, and he's going to park right next to us now and leave his brushes going. Like I say, 675 25 years ago would have been a great base for some alternative fuels.
0: It would have been. 675 cars, I think the technology of the time wasn't quite there. So the chassis were light, the bodywork was super light. If you had a stone come up, then it probably go straight through the bodywork and out the other side, so the drivers were a bit scared of it. But yeah, going lightweight, small, efficient. If you put a renewable fuel in there, then you've solved the problem.
1: And also, that helps the manufacturers, though, doesn't it? Because nowadays, you've got very efficient 3-cylinder, 1-litre petrol engines. Fuel stratified injection from Ulrich Beretsky all those years ago. That technology has been refined as electronics and ECUs have improved. Manufacturing tolerances have improved immeasurably over the last 25 years since we saw Audi with FSI. That could be the basis of something, couldn't it?
0: Well, I would say so. The first thing you need to do is get weight out of it, but you also have to meet the current safety standards. So
2: right.
0: If we talk about the future of prototypes, what they want to do, the FIA want to move the driver into the centre of the car, further away from a side impact and further away from impact with a barrier or from another car. But then you have to get away from either having two seats, or my suggestion to them was you have three seats. Exactly. They've done that before. The problem is, if you put the driver in the middle, you've got to try and get the driver out in the event of an accident, and that's where they ran into problems with the LMP2 rigs. So talking about the new hypercar regulations for 2030 and try and put the driver in the centre, then you have to work out how to get weight out of the car. What would be your target weight, and how do you get there and maintain all of your safety standards? Then how do you make the powertrain relevant to what a manufacturer might want, and what weight does that cost? So there's a lot of moving bits in this whole conundrum, and they've got to make a decision and go with it.
1: So you've actually got a really good piece about that safety aspect of prototypes using some data from Formula One, the FIA and the ACO have been looking at that, and that presumably will shape the as yet unknown, still very much nascent 2030 regulations. Do they have to do much, do you think, to what we've got at the moment? There's a plethora of manufacturers who are in, who want to come. Yes, we've lost a couple along the way. We've got Porsche taking what they call a sabbatical. Will they be back in 27? Probably not, but 28? Yeah, I think so. Is that current set of regulations perhaps too precious to tinker with too much? Or does it have to be something completely different for 2030 and beyond? And will it actually be 2030? Because that's not actually that far away when you've got new manufacturers coming in 2027 to only potentially get three seasons out of their current cars.
0: Well, I think you've hit the nail on the head. The problem is that we always used to have 1 or 2 or 3 year programs. Now we're used to 5 or 10 year programs. And LMP2 has been going for nearly 10 years now. And safety standards have moved on incredibly in the last 10 years. And so the new standard, or the new era of LMP2 is going to be safer because they'll put the Xylon panels inside the bonded chassis of the car.
1: Right, Xylon is?
0: It's like a, I had explained to me this morning, it's basically a cloak.
1: Right.
0: And so it's a material that they put, they use it in bulletproof vests and they use it in the engine cowlings of aircraft so that if the engine goes pop, then the bits don't go into the fuselage. And so it's basically like a blanket. They put it in, they either bond it to the outside of the car once they've done the crash testing of the chassis, which is what they've done in LMP2, or they put it inside the chassis.
1: Okay.
0: And they put it within the structure of the carbon, and that's what they're looking to do in the new LMP2, so it's safer to be able to do that. That's the kind of thing that they're looking at. So then you increase the numbers on crash tests, and whether you do a push test or whether you do an impact test depends whether you squeeze it, whether you bang it into something. I think the roll hoop is going to be a lot stronger as well. They wouldn't give me numbers, but that's basically what they're looking at. And so the next generation of LMP2 will be stronger than the old LMP2. Then the LMDH cars are based on the old LMP2, right?
1: So, in theory they are, but not really, because they were all built before they had a proper set of regulations, weren't they?
0: Well, so? That's true. Okay, so the old DPI regs were built on the LMP2.
1: Correct.
0: And so out of that came LMDH by hook or by crook.
1: DPI 2, effectively.
0: Well, that was the idea. Mm. And so do they need to do much to these current regulations? No, I don't think so. I mean, it's highly controversial, but I would say they probably need to get rid of LMH and get rid of that and put everybody more towards LMDH rules. I don't think that it's a big leap if you still are able to build your own chassis, but you build it to a new or LMDH spec now. It doesn't matter if you only have the 4, if you go to more. I don't see what the problem is that you do that. Then you've got your battery input and output and battery weight, but the power is already available at the torque sensors.
1: Yep.
0: So you already know what your maximum power output is.
1: Yep.
0: So you set your weight, you set your battery performance, shall we say, you set your engine performance, set your fuel consumption, and then everybody can build what they need.
1: Serious question, though. You've got at least 2 manufacturers, possibly 3, if you include Peugeot, although they're a bit more of an unknown than Ferrari and Toyota, who are pretty well wedded to the current we'll build our own thing and have proprietary technology, thank you very much. I'm not sure how wedded they are to the all-wheel drive concept and whether that can be quietly retired, because that does provide some issues for everybody, for the teams, for those having to balance performance, etc., for the tyre companies as well, tyre company in Michelin at the moment. But do you not risk, perhaps, with a couple of big names, particularly with Toyota, who have been very loyal and very honourable to this championship? In fact, probably that's too big a statement, I don't think, to say that they saved the FIA WEC championship by coming in before they had any intention of doing so. Is there a risk that you slightly cheese them off and they walk away and do something else?
0: Not really. If you're allowed to build your own gearbox, which Peugeot need, if you're allowed to build your own battery and motor system, which Toyota needs, and if you're allowed to build whatever Ferrari needs, your own chassis or your own engine, you need to build a Ferrari, then you can still do that with the LMDH regulations as a basis. It doesn't have to be an LMDH. You call it something else.
1: Okay.
0: But Toyota, I think, will stay anyway because of the hydrogen regulations, and they're so keen on hydrogen. And so I think that will keep them in anyway. I know, there's another...
2: It's sort of the clean-up truck. We've got a Hiab now, a Manitou, going by.
3: That is
2: a very impressive beard that operator has got on there. So do you think then that the ACO, again, harking back to those regulations, I remember when Sam Collins was working with you, and on the Friday afternoon, after those regulations, the LMP1H regulations, effectively as they were, he came down, we looked at the press release, we went through it, and we looked at each other, and he's far cleverer than I am, but I like reading regulations, and we looked at each other and we went, I don't understand this, what are they trying to achieve here? And then it became obvious as the answers came in from the manufacturers. Basically, they were building regulations that meant the manufacturers could all find something they liked out of it. So that's what you're saying about the 2030 regs, that they have to be something that effectively everybody can get on board with without being a bit of a muddle. It has to be something that isn't going to escalate the costs as well, Andrew, because that has been such an advantage in this current era.
0: Well, it has, and this is where the FIA really should step up, I think. If they write a proper set of technical regulations to which everybody can subscribe to, and that's what they're trying to build with the manufacturers, then there's no reason for a manufacturer to step out, because they can all get what they need out of it, and everybody's aware. You can build a hybrid car, four-wheel drive, if you want to now. You can build a non-hybrid, which the Aston Martin is. Yep. So it's already there, and nobody's complaining. Well, they are complaining about it, because the Aston Martin's a lovely little car. However, the opportunity is there, and I think if the FIA are able to, they can actually approve what people are doing before you start.
3: Yes,
0: and that then also brings down, and as much as we're not allowed to talk about balance of performance, we should, because it's such an important tool, not for ultimate lap time and not for anything else, other than you control the development path of each manufacturer.
3: I agree.
0: And you, we saw in GT World Challenge, you can have a aged old Mercedes and it could still win. Here, a Mercedes could still win. It's not a new car. And so you don't need to produce a new car. You can, if you want to. Or, in this case, talking about the new regulations, you can produce whatever you want and you then have to balance it. Where they've really run into trouble here is that they introduced LMDH. Having announced LMH, they then introduced LMDH, and there were a lot of compromises that had to be made to the LMH cars, the front adjustable roll bar, all that kind of stuff that they had to try and put into a suspension system that was already designed, castrate the hybrid system so that it only works, I think it's about 12 seconds here at Le Mans per lap, so it's completely useless.
3: Yeah.
0: And so if you converge onto one set of regulations that are actually a tidy little set of regulations, and the FIA is able to facilitate, not ban, but facilitate all these different technologies coming in and then balance them through the balance of performance, then you actually have a tidy championship still.
2: The better you write the original regulations, the less you should need to use balance of performance, because everybody's using. If you build into that, and one of the things that was built into that LMP1H was a performance window, and that, I think, is the thing that needs to be looked at very carefully. There are parts of the current regulations that aren't being used, because we've got road car derived hybrids, road car derived non-hybrids, we've got a completely set different set of regulations for or prototypes, let's say, that use rotary engines. There is a set of regulations for rotary. I told you, I read regulations. Nobody's using that at the moment. And that gives you quite a lot. Go and read them. They're on the site. They're on the FIA website. There's a lot of freedom in there for what else you can do, because obviously there's energy differential between a rotary engine and how efficient it is and against some of the other things. So they've already effectively gone right now for a broad span of regulations. So I feel confident that in consultation with the manufacturers who are here and the manufacturers who might want to come here, they can do that. Can do that again. Let's finish off here. I'm desperate to read the rest of the magazine. I've only skimmed through it. So let's finish off here with the near future, then, because you've been talking to a lot of people. We've we started to hear the rumours as soon as we heard the awful news for the employees and everybody involved with Alpine, that the Alpine A424 programme was going to be wound up at the end of the season. The cars improved season on season. They got a win last year. They were quick at the early part of this season. The whole thing's been wound up. The facility, which is Mechachrome, and the engine plant in France, what, 350 people working there? And that area, the French mayor has not been backwards and coming forwards with what he said, because he'd been given assurances, and he used some very bad words in French that were quoted in the French press. And we started to hear about a potential lifeline for this programme in the FIA World Endurance Championship, and that was with Chinese manufacturer BYD. They're a huge concern. How seriously do we have to take this, and what are the hurdles, if any, for BYD to come, BYD, or indeed anybody else, any of the other manufacturers, to come in and say, right, we're going to take this over lock, stock and A424 spare parts and rebrand it? Is it a simple matter of them offering Alpine some money and starting work as soon as we finish the last race of the season? What's the regulations in terms of what the entry has to be like, the engineering regulations? Are they allowed to make changes? Would it have to be re-homologated as a different car? All of those things. Or are we in an Audi by Sauber type of F1 situation where money changes hands and they're then put in something quite different? Or is it somewhere between?
0: Depends on who you speak to in the paddock.
2: Right.
0: So some people say that it's very close and that there's a lot that's going on and they believe it will happen. There's some people that say that BYD is not yet at all ready. We know that BYD is interested in coming to Formula One, is interested in coming to World Endurance Championship. I suspect they've put their name down for Formula E as well, and I'm sure they put their name down for everything. Where they go is anybody's guess, but this makes sense. Unfortunately, motor racing rarely follows sense. But logically, if they wanted to come into the World Endurance Championship, there were rumours floating around at the beginning of this year that they wanted to do an LMP2 by 2028, and then they wanted to come in with the new regulations with their own car, 2030, and hypercar. The fact that Alpine and the whole facility and all the expertise that's gone on in there, the engine, the chassis, the aero, everything that's there, they could come in and piggyback onto the back of that. The easiest thing in the world would be give them some money, take over the whole thing, all the assets, and be able to run the car.
2: And doesn't that also show a statement of intent? If they want to influence those 2030 regs, it's obviously better doing that from inside the tent than being outside kind of knocking on the door.
0: It depends how much they actually know.
2: That I agree. Right, okay. Logistically, it's possible. The will from both sides, we're not sure about. Legally and on an engineering basis, what would they have to do? And when I say legally, I'm talking about regs legally, not solicitors legally. But in terms of the FIA, WEC, Le Mans, ACO regs, what would they have to do to make that car legal if they were to change its OEM, its manufacturer, from Alpine to, well, whoever it might be. Let's not even say it. If Alpine sold off to someone else, it's not going to be Cotton Hindhoff Motors by Alpine, because Alpine is gone. That's not going to happen. So you change your name, you'd have to re-homologate the car?
0: I would imagine you do, yeah, because the manufacturers have to do the engine and they have to do the bodywork. So, yes, you'd have to re-homologate the car, but the engine is a Mechachrome anyway. Mm-hmm. There was a customer engine, effectively designed and built, Renault-Alpine-type involvement in it. Would BYD have to get involved? Would they have to make any big changes? Doubt it. Right. They could run it as it is. Why not?
2: New bodywork program, an aero program, what, 3, 4, 5 million euros to incorporate some of the styling of whatever manufacturer it might be, to incorporate some of their road car styling features?
0: You would think so, but one thing we don't know is how quickly BYD, assuming the deal goes ahead, we don't know how quickly they'd adapt to it. So right now, I did a feature with Dynismo, the simulator company, a couple of months ago. And they said that right now the European car manufacturers produce a car from concept to reality in about 7 to 8 years. The Chinese are looking to do that in 36 months, and they're looking to bring it down to 18 months using all the simulator technology. What would they do with a hypercar? I have no idea. And nobody really knows what they would do, but they learn quickly. And they're very adaptable. They're light on their feet. And so it would be really interesting to see if they got that project, what would they do and how would they do it? How quickly could they turn it round?
2: It's a well-known business mechanism from the big Chinese auto companies. Just this week, up in my hometown in Sunderland, the biggest car manufacturing plant in the UK is Nissan. And I was at Washington Development Corporation when we brought Nissan to Sunderland on the old Sunderland Usworth Airfield site. 6,000 people work there, so it's a big employer, huge employer. They can do about 600,000 cars a year. Currently, they're knocking out about 275,000 cars a year, Nissan Leaf and one or two others. There's a huge infrastructure around it. And here's, this week, a deal being signed to take one of the production lines and produce Jetour and another one of the Chinese brands, which actually both Chery brands, on there. So this is a business model that the Chinese are familiar with, at least, because that's effectively what they're doing. They're taking over something and adapting it that already exists.
0: Assuming that the deal goes ahead, yes, that is. But that's the quickest way in. They either do it with a hypercar or they do it with an LMP2, assuming that it's serious and they are going to come in and do it. How long will they be here? How will the other competitors that are in the championship already react to this? Will they welcome a new manufacturer? I guess they would, because they bring in money, prestige, and a whole new world for them, a whole new visibility for them in China. Do they want that? Do they not want that? What does it do to everybody? I think it will upset the apple cart, because I don't think they'll be the only ones to come in.
4: Right.
0: One will come in, and then we'll get another one or two that will want to join,
4: right,
0: because they want to compete against each other, right?
2: Yeah. Tomada, by the way, is the other one that I was thinking about. Is there, however, and this is not really a race car engineering question, but you've got your ear to the ground. Is there a danger, though, with so many prestige brands competing in the FIA World Endurance Championship? You've got Genesis, barely 10 years old, but a brand that was conceived and built by Luke Donkervolker, who's been absolutely hands-on in everything here, the chief creative officer for Hyundai Kia Genesis Group. You've got Ferrari. How much more prestige do you want from that? BMW, Aston Martin, and. Even Alpine, as it stands, is the sportier side of Renault. Peugeot have tried to move themselves up market, and some of their latest cars are absolutely stunning. They're right back to their best in design and their road cars, as far as I'm concerned. Absolutely, particularly their fast wagons look absolutely. But hey, everybody loves a fast wagon. Is there a danger that you said upset the apple cart? Well, potentially in PR terms, you could, not engineering terms, but in PR terms, you could upset the apple cart of having a huge series production manufacturer coming in at the other end of the marketplace for their road cars with a halo model, albeit, and the likes of the Cadillacs and everybody else that I mentioned. I'm not sure we want to compete against those guys, because how do we spin it if we get beaten? How do we spin it if we only beat them by a place or two?
0: Well, and that is the problem, and history has shown us, as much as it sounds elitist, it is a little bit elitist, but we've seen it through history. We've seen it in British Touring Car Championship, we've seen it in World Touring Car Championship, when the Chevrolet Lecetti turned up, or when the Lada Vesta or whatever it was turned up, or when the Volvo wagon turned up in the British Touring Car Championship. The prestige manufacturers, then they are classed as prestige and premium and so on. There's the categorization of manufacturers, whether it's tires or car manufacturers, OEMs. If somebody comes in and they're in a completely different segment, and then they come in and they're aggressive, and from a PR perspective, from a social media perspective, from a competition perspective, they're aggressive. How do the established manufacturers react to that?
4: Yes.
0: order, they say, well, actually, these guys are coming in to put us out of business. They're very aggressive in their pricing. They're very aggressive in their, in their, as I said, they're very light of foot in terms of their design and their adaptability to the current regulations, government set regulations or whatever. And so how would you react to that if you were a premium manufacturer? Would you want to kick them out and not race them? Or would you want to race them and say, we're still better than them?
1: Yeah.
0: If you race them and you're still better than them, what happens on social media? They come in and they say, but you're working against us. Yeah. How does it all work?
1: Yeah.
0: How, and so...
1: And we're not... we're not being in any way derogatory about any of the Chinese manufacturers, BYD included. We're not saying they shouldn't be here. What we're discussing here is what goes on behind the scenes and what conversations have to go on to make this happen. I'm very much of endurance racing, sports car racing, in particular, has been inclusive rather than exclusive. And I say open the door, make it more the merrier. Andrew, you and I have had conversations down through the years about can we have... We actually had a conversation, didn't we? Not so very... Well, probably 10 years ago now. Is BMW a sports car manufacturer? Because they were wanting to race cars where there were, you know, three or two-door touring cars rather than prestige manufacturer sports cars. Ford with the Mustang had the same issue of, and this is perception from the other manufacturers, not necessarily from the public. So this is not a new story, and we're not singling out the Chinese manufacturers.
0: No, not at all. It is just this market segment, and what happens if.
1: Yeah.
0: If BYD came in and Ferrari said, we don't want to race against them. I'm not saying that they would, and that's on the cars. They haven't said that at all. But what happens if Ferrari left and it was replaced by BYD? What would that do to the championship?
1: Yeah.
0: BMW say the same. Porsche has already gone, not for any reason to do with BYD or anyone else. You know, Ford. But you know, back to your point about BMW and Ford, they're racing in the hypercar class.
1: Yes.
0: And would you buy a BMW M3? Would you buy a Mustang if you had the money? Oh, I would.
1: Yeah.
0: So it's not really a question, is it?
1: Yeah.
0: For me, I think that the manufacturers, if they want to come in, should come in. And I think everybody has to just live with it. If this is the competition, you have to build it. The regulations have to allow them in. They have to accept them. And then you have to go racing. That's the bottom line. It's not very complicated. Whoever comes in. But you have to be very careful of what else comes downstream of that decision.
1: Right. I'm going to let you go now. Thank you very much indeed.
4: We haven't even talked about the race.
1: Well, I know we never do. okay, very quickly, we've got 5 or 10 minutes to fit this into this segment. Have we learned anything this year already from the 12 hours of racing? It should have been 18 hours of racing, but let's gloss over that. That we've seen big changes for the TR010 now, not just the name change. They've done what they've done with the evolution jokers, and you know I don't like that word, within the regulations. That's a lot of big changes there. It seems to be paying off. Ferrari have been making some changes, not perhaps so much, and they don't want to talk about that so much. They haven't used any jokers. We've now got Aston Martin and Ian James starting to think about making changes. Not quite yet. They're still learning the car and getting the reliability. BMW changes. Have we got any idea of the pecking order and how these technical changes, these evolutions of the manufacturers who've done them, might affect the race on Saturday and Sunday?
0: No.
1: Okay, thanks. Andrew Cotton, the editor of Race Car Engineer. It's fascinating, though, isn't it? It's always fascinating at this time of the year. But this year in particular, there's so much technically to talk about before we even actually see the world's turning competition.
0: Yeah, I think there's been so many changes to the cars themselves. They've had to go through the windshield wind tunnel, which has a completely different set of results compared to Sauber, which has been turned over to the Audi Formula One team and can no longer be the FIA's tunnel of choice.
1: I've heard that not one single manufacturer has exactly the same aero configuration, even if they haven't applied any jokers, because of the fact that it's in a different tunnel and those numbers correlate differently in terms of the regulations that they're working to.
0: But they've also moved the performance window as well, and so therefore, yes, they're going to be different. It's not down to the tunnel, it's down to a whole gamut of things. Yeah, thank you very much. So there's a lot of changes that have happened. One of the things is, when I talked to Bruno Fahrmann at Imola, who's talking about the effect of running in dirty air, and we saw at Spa, teams
2: which said Bruno Fahrmann has been brought on, former team manager, chef de keep. He's got a spurious title now, which is basically it covers a whole multitude of things, but he is assistant to the president on the technical side of things.
0: Okay. Basically, his job is to get the rules into shape and to sort out the contract between the FIA and the ACO and make sure that Le Mans and the World Endurance Championship has a long and stable future. So that's his remit-ish. We were talking about running in dirty air, so the slipstream of another car. And we saw at Spa there were teams that took a gamble to come out of the dirty air, run at a completely different section of the racetrack, and then still be able to make up time. Because running in dirty air, the cars are very aerosensitive, and as we said, they're 1070 kilos-ish, very aerodynamically dependent. And so if you're running in dirty air, then you have a problem. You need to have a massive performance advantage over the car in front to get close to it and to overtake. And so they're looking for clean air elsewhere, and I don't really know what's going to happen here at Le Mans or in the future races, whether that's going to become a dominant factor in the race strategy, in which case it's going to be quite challenging to pick it up. We've also got a new fuel here. So Total Energies did do the fuel for the World Endurance Championship. They made it from the residue of wine crops. Then they took on the GT World Challenge. Then they took on the World Rally Championship. And they basically ran out of stuff. The French weren't drinking enough wine.
2: Well, that's my fault. Yeah, I'm sorry. I haven't been buying and drinking enough red wine.
0: That's the problem. And so now they've changed their processing a little bit. And so they've got cooking oil, residue from cooking oil. They've got all sorts of stuff in there. And I wasn't really aware of this, but the fuel consumption has gone up slightly. Okay. And I asked Total Energies why they didn't tell anybody, and they said because we didn't want anyone to know. We were hoping that this current fuel would do exactly what last year's fuel did, and so we wouldn't need to tell anybody, but that's basically what they've done. We've got the new tyres from Michelin, and what was really interesting in the first two races was that particularly Toyota, but other teams in Spa were able to triple stint the tyres, and that's what Michelin was targeting, that you could do that, and that then opens up another strategic option for them. So in Imola, where it's hard to overtake, Toyota went for track position, and so they swapped drivers, they didn't change the tyres, and so that was their game plan, just to gain track position, stay ahead, and nobody could overtake was basically the plan. You can at Spa, but people were still triple stinting, more teams were triple stinting, which was Michelin's primary goal. The other change, which people have written about but isn't actually a thing, is that the Michelin wet tyre can be cut by Michelin to have an extra groove in it to allow them to run. But if you do that, then you have less contact patch on the road, and so the tyre will delaminate and it won't work. It is literally a survival tyre in heavy rain if it comes.
2: Okay. Just a question about the tyres. The compounds have been changed, the tyres have been changed, and soft and medium in particular, much closer to each other. Decisions on tyres had to be made quite a long time ago. If it gets really warm for the race, do we suspect that some people might have been in trouble? Because there are most of people, I would have thought, would have taken the majority of their race tyres as soft and mediums and not hard.
0: Well, they would have done, and I have asked a few whether they would consider running the hard just to be able to get through the night if that was what they chose to do. However, what we've seen at the high degradation circuits like Spa is that they are able to triple stint. So here at a low degradation circuit,
5: they should be okay.
0: They should be able to do four, maybe even five stints.
2: Now, that's a question, though. Will Michelin allow them to do that? Because right now, Michelin haven't sent out the tyre details to say, yeah, we'll have a look. Because obviously, the test day tyres have gone back now, the 2-3 hour stints. Lots of teams, more than a couple of teams, used all three compounds on the test day Sunday. So they'll be being looked at quite carefully, I would think, now by Michelin here at the track.
0: Well, absolutely. And this is what, I mean, when the LMH cars first came in, because Michelin had to design the tyre without the car available, they then had to run, I think it was a triple stint, it might have been a quadruple stint, but I think a triple. And then they had to give the tyres back to Michelin. Michelin had to take them apart. They had to pass them that, yes, you can do that in the race, or no, you can't, because we've seen too much wear. I think everybody passed. It wasn't a problem. But that's the level of detail that they go into. So I would imagine that they'll take the tyres from yesterday, they'll cut them open, and they'll have a good look and see how each car used the tyre, and they will allow them to go further. They might even do that during practice in the evening. The problem is the temperatures are going to be very different.
5: Yeah,
0: we're seeing sort of 20, 22 degrees air temperature, whatever that does to the track temperature. For practice and qualifying, the race will be 28, 29 degrees and much higher track temperature. So it's a little bit up in the air, and the teams don't know, Michelin don't know, nobody knows,
5: yeah,
0: until you actually run in those conditions. All they can do is take all the data they had at Spa and extrapolate whatever they can from there. So it's going to be really interesting to watch the race.
2: Quite noticeable as well, when I arrived here last week and drove around the track, as I always do, the first opportunity I've got, it just stopped raining. And it was really easy to see the new bits of tarmac when it just stopped raining. So from what's called the Daytona chicane, the first chicane, the right, left, right chicane, all the way down to Mulsanne, the top surface is new. And that was very black and very shiny and was holding on to water pretty well. There's a couple of patches in other places as well, including a sort of fixie patch in the acceleration. That's a technical term, by the way, for road men, a fixie patch. Maybe the ACO should subcontract out to Monaco Grand Prix. At Arnage, at the right-hander at Arnage, in the acceleration zone, there's a curved piece of brand new tarmac that's clearly been put in because the top surface has been scuffed up a bit. And that's not public road now, remember. So that is pure racetrack. Fascinating stuff, Andrew. I suspect we'll still have more questions than answers at the end of Le Mans weekend. What are you, just to finish up, what are you looking forward to in terms of any announcements that are coming up? I know we'll always have some driver announcements. We're probably going to have at least a provisional calendar for 2027 and possibly even some guidance on what will happen to the rest of the 2026 season. But in terms of engineering and racing announcements, anything to look forward to?
0: No, I think this year I'm really looking forward to the race. I think we're going to learn an awful lot during the race, and I think we're not going to see a great deal beforehand. Last year, the teams were able to race the first couple of races without fear of penalty because Le Mans was going to be homologation parameters only. And they knew that from the winter, and so they could race freely. And we were able to see much better or much more clearly what each manufacturer was capable of. This year, we don't have that. They're still trying to figure out what they're going to do, and I still don't know, and the manufacturers still don't know, and if they did know, they're not allowed to tell us.
5: Yeah.
0: So we're still a little bit in the dark of what they're going to do in balance of performance. They're saying, trust us, but the problem is, this is the only time they get to see the cars in these guys, this guy's on this track, and so they have to make the decision pretty quickly. So I'm really interested to see how it all pans out. I think the Peugeot was a fabulous qualifying car. I think the operating window is a bit too small for it to be able to do a whole race distance. The changing conditions, I think its performance tends to drop off or get stronger a little bit too much according to the conditions. The Toyota, as I said, is good on its tyres. The Ferrari, I think, is finding it a little harder to get the most out of the tyres, particularly in the warm-up. BMW and Cadillac have both gone for very different aero concepts. BMW, they've gone for little winglets behind the front wheel arches to try and balance the car better, whereas Cadillac has gone for a very different aero concept, and they've got rear adjustable advice rather than a front. And so there's lots of stuff in there that we're looking at and going, how is this going to pan out? And the teams are getting as much information. I was listening to your coverage from the test day on the way down here, and every single opportunity that cars had to take to the track, they went out there.
5: Yeah.
0: They have to, because they genuinely don't know.
5: Yeah.
0: They're on a voyage of discovery, the same as everyone else. And so I'm really looking forward to the race and see how it all pans out. And we'll first couple of laps, generally people get a bit stupid, and there's always someone who goes a bit wild. But once we get into the early evening and even into the later evening, I think that's when the race will settle down into a nice pattern and we'll be able to see very clearly who's got what. And I'm really looking forward to that bit.
2: I've spent a lot of my time in paddocks talking to people, mostly drivers, but not exclusively, also team managers and engineers. And I've done the same this week so far. And I am I genuinely cannot think of a time when I've had so many people go, honestly, I don't know. And I actually believe them. I actually believe them, because I don't think anybody really knows where they are. Brendan Hartley said to me on Saturday, you know, if you take Imola and Spa and the various bits of both of those, you kind of get something that's like Le Mans. Possibly. Because, you know, you've got some slightly slower corners at Imola, and then you've got the fast sweeps and the longer straight of Spa. He said, so, you know, we weren't bad at either of those, so if we can take the best of our performances from there, then maybe we'll be in with a chance. But honestly, mate, I don't know. And every single, and I'm used to drivers not perhaps telling me the whole truth. He says,
5: really?
2: I know, shocking. And I genuinely think that there are a lot of people, a lot of very clever people, and a lot of very brave and talented drivers who are going into this race going, well, we're going to, you said Voyager Discovery. I think that's a cracking way to describe it. Andrew Cotton is the editor of Race Car Engineering. The July 2026 edition is out now with the 32-page Le Mans special inside, included that land speed record, Bonneville Hydrogen Challenger from JCB, the autograss feature I'm dying to read. What do you get if you cross a Mini with a Chevrolet V8? Lots of fun,
5: yes.
2: And lots of noise. Brilliant. Honda F1 power unit going behind the scenes of their early troubles, and Super Clipping. Nothing to do with Andrew's very short haircut here. He's gone for the low downforce. Super Clipping, Race Car Engineering, giving the explanation to the newest technical word that people are talking about, the hybrid phenomenon, just super derating or whatever it could have been called. It's just them doing stuff. That's all. It's simple. But I'm sure there's a fair few more words on that. That's out now. Race Car Engineering. Andrew, thank you for being with us. And I dare say we'll speak to you later on in the season and reflect on what we've seen in the 2026 Le Mans. Enjoy it.
0: I very much look forward to it. Thanks, John.
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9: Hello, thank you for stopping by. For those people who are new to the Historic Racing News Radio Show, we play a game called Corridors of Power. In the game, I choose a subject, and each of our panelists nominates what they think is the category best. In the past, we've had Best Formula of Which No Longer Exists, which Bradley inevitably chose Can-Am for, the Best Formula One Livery, or even the Weirdest Sponsor. But today, because June always means Le Mans, this time the panel will nominate races which they didn't see. On our panel this time round, we have Paul Jurd, who is joining us from something called the Internet. I don't know what that is, but he's joining us.
10: It'll
11: never catch on. Bernie Eccleston said it would never catch on, Jim.
10: Yeah, exactly.
9: I don't know where the Internet is, but it's presumably a Caribbean island or something. Jim Roller, Joe Bradley, plus our special guest, John Hindhoff.
12: Hello.
9: And welcome, gentlemen.
10: Cheerio.
9: Before I get into nominations, I want to talk to each of you about your first visit to Le Mans. Joe, you went probably as early as many of us. Your first visit was when?
12: 1981.
9: How did you get there?
12: Went with a mate who, we were both mechanics. He wasn't really a massive motorsport fan. He was more of a car nut. We went in an MGB GT. No, it wasn't. It wasn't actually. It was T Reg.
10: Two mechanics.
12: In 1979-80, and it was brand new when he bought it. And I'll tell you how he bought it. His name was Martin Lancaster. You know Martin Lancaster.
11: Yeah.
12: Well, he used to always volunteer to go and get the lunch baits for everyone. And let's say somebody had, I don't know, mince pie and chips from the local chippy was 60p. He would charge them 90p. A fish lot. I was going to say fish lot. Only people from Sunderland know what the hell I'm talking about.
11: Fish and chips.
12: Fish and chips would be, you know, £1.10. He charged them £1.70. And from the proceeds, you know, a meagre sort of 5-year apprentice motor mechanic was able to buy himself a brand new MGB GT.
11: Oh,
12: so there's a bit of a backstory to that. We went down in this MGB GT, which isn't the most comfortable of cars, but it was brand new, so it was quite, you know, reliable. Remember back in 1981, guys, there was no Piaggio. It was all...
11: There was no Eurotunnel either, mate. So you went on the ferry from Dover, did you?
12: Absolutely went on the ferry from Dover to Calais.
11: You 2 days to get to Dover from Sunderland because it was a long way in those days. And there weren't the motorway connections there are now.
12: Probably.
5: Yeah, probably.
12: It was probably... you know what? I think we did the journey overnight, got to the ferry port, slept on the ferry. Because it was a brand new MGB GT, Martin wouldn't let me drive it, so he did the whole drive. We bivouacked at Rouen. I think we even got a tent out.
11: Then even in those days, that wasn't the most direct route, though. So did you decide to go to Rouen specifically?
12: I think it was the most direct route. You took the northern road from Calais. Rouen, Alençon.
11: Yes, of course.
12: Down from Alençon to Le Mans.
11: Yeah.
12: We got to Le Mans Saturday morning. It was Scorchio. We went into the track and it was, you know, I think my overriding memory of anything French motorsport facility in those days was there was no sit down toilets. It was just,
11: and that's a real problem for you, Joe, isn't it?
12: Well,
11: you did only take a bit of time in the lavatory.
12: Well, yeah, but you can't really.
5: You can't read the paper.
12: It's a good job I was 19 because I doubt I'd be able to squat and, you know, use the toilet facility these days. I remember the fairground, which was on the outside of the Dunlop Curve.
11: Correct.
12: In those days. So you walk across the bridge, stayed on the outside of the track, actually. Weren't allowed on the inside, which is where I am now.
11: They still had the unseemly fairground attractions in those days, didn't they?
5: Oh yes.
12: Yeah. I'm coming to that. There was a freak show.
5: Yep.
12: Which was, you know, bearded lady.
5: Big Erta. Do you remember Big Erta?
11: Big Erta.
5: Was she the fat lady? Huge fat woman.
12: Yeah.
5: And that it said outside, it was The French was tour de caisse, which is circle of the thighs, 1.2 meters. Wow. But of course, it says tour de caisse, and I can remember my brother saying to me, "You can have a tour of her thighs for £1.80."
12: Was there some female services available?
5: Oh yes,
11: yes, yeah, there were.
12: I have a very sort of vague recollection of this very seedy sort of area of the fairground where there was a queue of sort of seedy looking, furtive looking characters looking about and then slipping off behind a caravan or something.
11: Let's not put too fine a point on it. It was a little strip joint, wasn't it?
12: It was a very little strip. Well, it wasn't so much a strip joint. It was a 10-minute a hand job joint, probably.
11: Stop it.
12: It was as bad as that. I remember that. I remember sitting there. Martin had gone back to the car because probably suffered from heat stroke and exhaustion from driving the whole way. So he was back to the car for midnight.
11: Remind me what year this was, Joe?
12: 81.
11: 81.
12: I remember sitting at the Ford chicane on the outside of the Ford chicane, which is very, very similar to what it is now. However, the wall was much closer on the outside. And I was sat on the wall, and I'm pretty sure I couldn't have been sat on the wall nearest the track. But I do remember sitting on the wall, which must have been an inner wall, and just
11: probably
12: watching
11: not.
12: The cars. Possibly not, no.
5: Joe, right. I think probably unbeknown to both of us, I was 10 feet up from you because I did the same thing.
12: Wow. And that, till about 3 a.m.
5: Yeah. And because you were perfectly safe because there was a row of catch fencing there.
11: Yes. And I'm sure there was some protective straw bales there as well in those days, weren't there?
5: No, it was catch fencing. I clearly remember.
12: There was catch fencing. The most distinctive memory though is that, with about 3 hours to go, we gathered in front of the pits, and it must have been, again, not far from the Ford chicane, and it was stiflingly hot, and Martin and I were dying of heat exhaustion. And at the end of the race, the gendarmes kind of opened up a part of the fencing, or the fencing area, and allowed the crowd onto the track. At least I think the gendarmes did. I'm not sure if they were actually allowed to do

0: using fiberglass. But I remember I got 1 foot on it because, and it was basically to relieve the crush. I got 1 foot on it and I was immediately, instantly dragged from it. And the worst part of being dragged from it was that my shoulders and back and arms were completely frazzled and me sunburnt absolutely knacked. And I just remember being hurled into the crowd. And I think it was from a Porsche mechanic who came out, that came out the pits to try and,
1: stripping the car down before it got to park.
0: Yes, absolutely. And I remember, can you remember, Jim, when we did the Amelia Island Concours live?
2: Yeah.
0: Thing? When I did an interview with Derek and I went through that story with him and I said, do you remember me? I had blue shorts and a red t-shirt. And he says, no, of course. But he did remember that he didn't cross the finishing line. And he did remember that the crowd came out and basically stopped him and he got mobbed. And then when he climbed from the car, he got mobbed even more. I remember that, you know, I mean, the car, the 936 Porsche, was a derivative of the 917 from the first part of the 70s that had gone through that decade and into the 80s. And here we were, 81. And basically, Porsche had developed that car. And then we moved into Group C the following year. So I do remember an eclectic mix of Group 5 and Group 6 cars.
1: Yeah. And only 20 finishes, two of which weren't classified. I think that was the first year of safety cars.
0: I don't know, mate. I'd have to look that up.
3: So, did you book tickets or anything? You just rock up?
0: Yeah, no. My mate Martin was very organised and he did all that and covered all that. We had tickets, I do remember. I've probably still got the ticket somewhere.
3: I'll come to it in a minute because first time I went we didn't. But Jim, you obviously went first as a professional, but your first trip.
2: Oh, that was it was an amazing time. It was 1988, so it was absolutely fantastic year to go. The year that Waukesha cheated his way to victory, and I was in the midst of my first ESPN contract, and we literally finished up the Stanley Cup final. Edmonton won the cup. It was Gretzky's last Stanley Cup final at Edmonton. They won. I flew from there on a red eye.
1: For people who don't know, by the way.
2: Yeah, that's ice hockey, NHL ice hockey. And I flew on a red eye from there to Lime Rock Park to produce the IMSA race for ESPN, which was on Monday because of the blue laws in Connecticut at the time, and we raced on Memorial Day. Tuesday, went to ESPN in Bristol, Connecticut for meetings and then flew out of Hartford through JFK to Orly and took the train. We drove down. So Wednesday, right after Lime Rock, we flew to Le Mans. And at the rental car counter, I got a nickname that has stuck with me with the ESPN folks to this day because the girl at the Hertz counter says, "Who is this Roller Jims? Who is Roller Jims?" Because we had like six of us were getting cars, so we drove in caravan down to the racetrack, and we met our Dutch crew and the TV crew and. We spent some time doing setup and then went to the restaurant on the Mulsanne straightaway for the first night practice. And it was.
1: Which didn't have any coverage, Jim, presumably.
2: There was nothing. There was, the trucks, even the French TV trucks were just parking. You know, they had parked on Tuesday. You know, this was now they're there a week ahead of time. But, in fact, that's why we didn't go in till Wednesday because the trucks weren't even going to be there. So we went to dinner and it was right there at the French place that you were discussing, John. And it was amazing when the cars would go by, the windows would literally go, whoop, whoop, whoop.
1: Yeah.
2: You were that close to the racetrack. And so, and that's when I discovered, my first bottle of Chinon. Which is the wonderful wine of the red wine of the region.
1: Cabernet Franc grape, lovely.

0: That's exactly right. And we went outside and stood between the restaurant and the guardrail.
1: No way.
0: Yes. And watched the cars go by. Then we went down to the kink because Bob Varsha, who was one of the announcers, was staying at a home right on the kink. We all stayed in people's homes. My late wife, Ann, and I stayed with a wonderful family in Mulsanne. And so we went to Bob's house and watched night practice from the kink, and then all went to our homes. And then Thursday we finished setup, and Friday, you know, it was Mad Friday back then. And for us, yep, that was the real setup day. But yeah, we went to the parade. We did, you know, all of that stuff. And it was, while I was working, because it was all new, there was a certain amount of being able to take in some of the elements of being a fan. During the race, it was wonderful because the Dutch crew was absolutely fantastic. We had a guy that the truck driver actually cooked, so all of our meals were there. And the audio guy spoke very little English. So when it was time to go to the pits, I would just reach over and open up all the microphones instead of trying to tell him which pit guy we were going to. And just little things like that I'll always remember. But that was the year that I think it was Johnny Dumfries in the Porsche went off. Drivers left at the Ford chicane, and he was prepping his car to try to get back out onto the racetrack. And there was a French handheld camera there, and the guy was following him around the car. And unbeknownst to him, this was back before they had the microwave systems and that sort of stuff. So he was on cable, and he's wound the cable around the car. And Dumfries gets back in the car and fires it up and pulls out. And as he pulls away, the director has taken the shot of that camera as the car goes out, and you see all of a sudden the cable get to the end and it goes taut, and then whoosh, off the camera, right off the shot, and drags it right down the front straightaway.
2: That was when Johnny was in a Toyota, wasn't it?
0: Yes. Was it a Toyota? I don't remember what it was, but yeah.
1: He was driving the Jag, wasn't he, Johnny?
0: He was
1: in the Willard Jag. He was in the Willard Jag with Lammers.
2: So it must have been a year later.
0: That must have been 89. I apologize. Yeah, so yeah. I get them confused. But that was those were all those first 2 years of doing the TV there. But in 88, being in the pits at the end of the race overnight, watching the pit stops, seeing that old pit lane, all of those things. I was so lucky to get to go before all those changes were made.
1: Great.
0: Yeah.
1: Did when you flew over, Jim, was that still the days of getting, you know, business class travel from TV?
0: No, we flew coach. It was dreadful.
1: But you did have a bed. You had a bed at a house, didn't you?
0: Yes. Oh, yeah. We stayed a wonderful family that, the Potier family was their name, and, their son, came over to the States at one point as an exchange student, and he eventually ended up as a race engineer for Peugeot on their rally program. And then, I saw him years later in the pits working on the 908s.
2: Wow. That's
1: the reason I asked about travel. The reason I asked about travel and where you steered, because I was 1 year after you. And so I went in 89, and I've never been there without working. And I went down in a Dodge Deer van, which was towing the studio.
0: which was probably your quarters for the week.
1: And you know what, Jim? On the nosy, I slept under a table in the studio all week because you wouldn't have done full 24 hours in those days. We didn't do full 24 hours in those days. So I slept under the table. The next year I got a promotion. I slept on top of the table. and the third year I got a massive upgrade and slept in the front seat of a Range Rover. Which was luxury after that.
0: Oh, yeah, exactly.
1: So Harry Turner and I drove a Dodge, an American Dodge Dayvan V8 with this huge, it was an exhibition trailer that Studio 6 Marketing, which was Harry Turner and Anthony from Studio 6 and Robin as well, of course. They were all working together in those days. Anthony Landon, I think it belonged to some building society or bank or something. And they were contracted to pull it around the country to various promotional events. And that was going to be our studio. And we sort of built the studio into that, over the course of a couple of days. And Harry and I went down in that. And actually the journey back was far more eventful because we got back to the ferry so late that the ferry wasn't running and we had to sleep on the dock side wait for the next ferry the next morning. I remember that on the way back.
2: Happy days.
1: So I that was my first trip out there. I'd been to France a couple of times as a callow youth. Where we'd gone down on the train, got off the train. You remember this, Paul? Got off the train and got onto the hovercraft, got onto a French train on the other side. I've been to Paris a couple of times with Ferry's girlfriend.
2: The old Vomit Comet, wasn't it?
1: Oh, yes, it was, absolutely. So this was on the ferry, and we drove down, and that was all down the back roads, as you see, around the back of Rouen and down the old roads there. Now the Dayvan had an advantage for most Brits because it was left-hand drive, so at least we were on the right, the correct side of the car for the road. But this trailer was somewhat recalcitrant in terms of going in a straight line. So that was quite interesting. I do think we knocked somebody into a canal on the way down off a bike.
2: Sorry.
1: It was, honestly, you couldn't write it. And then we set it up. We stayed in the paddock. I never went out of the circuit all week. I went all around the circuit, but I never went out of the circuit because that was what I did. And, of course, in those days, my job was to play records. So I'd taken some records down, records, and I mean vinyl records as well. Look it up, kids. You won't know what they are. And the other thing I had to do was traffic. Now, I don't mean traffic and travel. I mean, in those days, long before RSL was even a twinkle in our eyes, we played ads during the broadcasts. And, Castrol ad had to be played X amount of time. So I had to sit down and work it out. There was no programming to do that. You had to work it out on a piece of paper. And everything had numbers. And Jim, you'll remember this working in radio. The old cart machines, the old like 8-track things, and they all had numbers on, and you had to have a sheet, and I had to make the sheet out, and it was further complicated by the fact that the French Radio Authority still, although we don't do ads anymore at Radio Le Mans, haven't done since 06 when we took it over, you're only allowed to have 6 minutes and 30 seconds in any one clock hour. So not only did you have to balance up the commercial side of things, but you had to make sure that you didn't go over for the French. And what we taped it on in those days was long play videotapes. That's what we taped the recording of transmission on that we had to give to the French Radio Authority. And I've got a great story about the radio. The radio mic was transportable, not portable, because it was an old Army Band 1 set that you had to wear as a haversack. And to power it, it didn't have the power in it. The power came from two parallel, batteries, car batteries, lead acid car batteries that you had to pull around with you, Paul, in one of those, things that the old ladies take to the shops to do their shopping in.
2: Yeah, yeah, I know.
1: And and the aerial was a ribbon aerial, like a steel ruler. And I remember being in the pits the first year, doing a test with it, and being petrified in case I cut any of the lines of the things that were hanging over the top. God. And that was our transportable radio mic.
2: You must have looked as if you were going up Omaha Beach.
1: That's exactly what it was. It was even in olive drab. and by the way, in shorts and a T-shirt.
2: Of course.
1: Oh, yeah. And I remember Jeff Bloxham. That was my first time in that very pit, the Steve McQueen pit. And by the way, nobody would have spent any time in the back of that, would they?
2: No.
1: Because it was smelly, because it was used as a lavatory. But I remember Jeff Bloxham saying to me, because in those days there was no pit speed limit, and it was still a fuel formula, so people used to come in at full speed and cut the engine and coast up the pit lane. And the only reason that you knew that whatever it was that had gone past you is if it was a turbo car, you felt the heat on the back of your calves, or you could smell the hair on your legs burning. And Bloxham said to me, never ever walk with your back to traffic. Go out the back. I know it's not very nice. Go out the back, walk down the pit, never walk up the pit. Yeah. Jeff Bloxham, famed autosport photographer, by the way.
0: Now there is one little bit of trivia that I have to do, because John is without a doubt become the voice of Le Mans and voice of Radio Le Mans. But Jim Roller was actually on Radio Le Mans before John Hindoff.
2: Oh, really?
1: So you were on Radio Le Mans in 88 when Studio
0: Yes, because Neville Hay and I had a working relationship from a show called Motor Week Illustrated, and Neville used to provide us with great video of British national series, and Neville was working on Radio Le Mans. That was the inaugural year, I think, wasn't it, John, of Radio Le Mans? And he knew I was there and happened by the TV compound and said, well, hey, if you get a break, come on over and I'll show you the radio studio. And then he wanted to interview the American television producer that was there for the race. So he interviewed me on Radio Le Mans. So I got to predate the voice of Radio Le Mans by 1 year.
2: Well done.
1: There was a video in 88 that it is lost in the, even Trusswell can't remember whether it was 88 or 87 for the first year. And when I've asked everybody who is left, who I could ask, they can't remember either. Yeah. It's a bit like being the 1960s. If you can remember them, you weren't really there. The early years of Radio Le Mans were a bit like that as well, but we'll probably leave that to another day.
0: Let me tell you, ladies and gentlemen, that everything that John told you about 89 was absolutely true, because I saw that studio. So I witnessed it with my own eyes, and I know that he is not exaggerating one iota.
2: Jim, when you went, was there a Dunlop curve? Have they built the Dunlop curve, or was it still straight?
0: They had not built the chicane. They went straight up and went under the bridge. They had not built the Dunlop chicane yet. None of that was done until 90 they did that, didn't they?
2: I think it probably was. But my first Le Mans, I alluded to it earlier on, completely unprepared, utterly unprepared. My dad had been for 10 years from 56 to 66, and that my knowledge of Le Mans from those very early years was, I would get a 1/43 Solido car back from one of the gift shops, you know, and wish I'd kept them, but eventually decided that we were going to go and just went and got as far as Le Mans. And I said to my bruv, well, you know, there's all these signs on the lampposts of Garage Rouge and Garage Vert. And he said, I seem to remember Dad saying that they used to park in Garage Vert. Fine. So we went, and that we followed the signs. We followed the signs, which took us right the way down to Mulsanne and Rouadin. And there was so much noise, and there was noise on the circuit. And I thought, that's a bit odd. Because, you know, you didn't know about timetables or anything. It happens to be Thursday night. Mm. So because we, again, like you, Joe, we've been driving for about 3 days and that we got there and I was driving the, my brother's, Fiat 131 Mirror Fiore Estate, and that got there and found a gate that was open and drove through it and drove up down a sort of cart track through the forest, out through another gate and onto the circuit. I thought, bloody hell, you know, because I could hear racing cars. And I thought, well, I really shouldn't be here. Now, it turned out that it was the Bugatti circuit, but I didn't know that. So dived across this racetrack and then eventually got to the Camping Day Tribune, which was part of Garage Fair. And the first few times that I actually stayed at Le Mans, I stayed on what is now the gravel trap for the Dunlop Curve on Driver's Right, because the road went straight under the bridge, and that we were there, we parked there, and I was doomed from that moment, because parked the car and I thought, you know, we've been driving forever, I've got to see what's on the track. And I ran up to the Dunlop Bridge, just the other side of the Dunlop Bridge, as it were. And the first car that I saw ever at Le Mans going flat chat through under the bridge was Jackie Eakes in a Porsche, in an Essex Porsche 936. There was no way back from there. I was just done forever.
1: Yeah.
2: You know, that'll
0: finish you off every time.
2: Yeah. So that was my first one. But it's we digress.
1: I should just say, by the way, 87 was the first Radio Le Mans, and I should mention Jim Tanner and Chris Craig Smith as well. Sadly, Jim not with us anymore now. But if anybody are the fathers of Radio Le Mans, it would be Chris Craig Smith, Jim Tanner, and particularly Harry Turner, who started it all off.
0: And
1: I found the video, Jim. There's a video of 1987 and 1988, Radio Le Mans, the video. So it exists.
2: Yeah. I've got that somewhere.
0: And I found the video of 1989. It is Dumfries and it is the Takaku Toyota.
1: So you can
0: find all that on YouTube, folks.
2: Just listen very carefully, because that is my anorak being
1: zipped up. Well done, Paul. Well done.
2: Right. Now, we're here to play a game. We're here to play Corridors of Power. And that's the game is to look at the greatest race at Le Mans of all time, going right the way back to 1923 and coming forward. And traditionally, we always get our guests to start things off, but in our previous show, our winner was Mr. Roller. So, Jim, you get to kick off with
0: Mr. Hindhoff was the winner.
2: Oh, of course he was. Sorry, Mr. Hindhoff. Well, you win on both counts then.
1: Okay. So do I have to start again then?
2: You have to start again.
1: Okay. I'm just walking over to the other side of the studio before I dash across and put my headset on for the start of this. No, it is like saying, what is your favorite restaurant? What is the best wine? What is the best, the greatest Le Mans ever? It is obvious that you are going to be drawn to the ones that you've been to. But I was very conscious of trying not to do that. And then you think of the big landmarks, you know, Aston Martin's only overall win. Oh, so important. Audi's first victory, setting off a whole different era. The Porsche years, if you go back into the 70s and 80s, you know, 1966 and the Ford GTs and their staged finishes. All of those. 1962, the last time a front engine car won Le Mans with Jean Debian.
2: Flooding in now.
1: Yeah, I mean, all of those, Jean Debian and Phil Hill winning that year on Joe's birthday, which was very nice for him, the day that Joe was born. And yet, I've come up with something that is actually within my era, but a race that I didn't go to because I missed 1991. So I never saw the Mazda victory. I had a particularly bad case of adult chicken pox, made worse by the fact that my mum and dad had booked a couple of weeks on holiday because they knew I was going to be at Le Mans. So I was left at home to fend for myself, and I was really quite poorly. In those days, there wasn't any way to follow it other than, you know, afterwards. So I was left completely in the dark. So what that has done is meant that I probably know more about the 1991 Le Mans for not being there than if I'd actually been there. And, of course, the historic part of that was the victory for the rotary engine Mazda, something that's never been done since either. Still the only non-reciprocal piston engine winner of Le Mans. The background to the race, of course, was extraordinary. All of the machinations and how hard they worked to get extra fuel. The cars were unbelievable. And if you want to know more about it, go into the archive, because we had some of the people who drove the cars talking to us, what, last year, year before, on the anniversary. The race itself did not pan out the way it was meant to, because... And you guys that were there will remember that it was supposed to be the first year of the new World Sports Car Championship 3.5 litre rules. Jaguar with TWR, Mercedes-Benz, Peugeot all built cars to the new regs. But there wasn't enough cars to fill the grid. The first 10 spaces were all the new cars, regardless of where they qualified. So the World Sports Car Championship got precedence. And then there was a load of old Group C cars in various versions. And then, of course, some of the teams who had world sports cars entered some of that old but more reliable cars and, frankly, quicker cars in 1991. So it's a really bizarre race. And, you know, ultimately, although Mercedes... I think qualified on pole position. Yes, they did. I've had to look that up. From Jaguar and Peugeot with the 905, that beautiful, swoopy 905. But, of course, by the end of the race, Volker Wiedler, Johnny Herbert and Bertrand Gachot with the four-rotor, nominally 2.6-litre R26B engine 787, had come through and beaten all the big 7.5 litre V12s with the first Mercedes down in fifth position. And anybody who ever went to Le Mans when those cars were running, whether or not it was 91, any of the rotary years, will know what I mean when I say it was like someone passing razor blades over your eardrums when they went by. It was an extraordinary... If the Mercedes that won in 89, the first year that I went, was that hammer to the sternum, this was right up there at the other end of your hearing range. They were the first Japanese manufacturers to win, and they were still the only rotary engine manufacturer to win. Now, the rotary engines went away. They weren't banned the next year, but the fuel efficiency was so bad that they weren't going to be... any use. And interestingly, in the new regulations, in the new hypercar regulations, there is a provision for rotary engines. Whether somebody would bring them back with the new technology and new materials for rotor tips and things like that, which was always a bit of an issue, who knows? But it was a joy to speak to Pierre Dedonné about, he finished eighth that year, about that. And that's on the archive at radioshow.co.uk, along with a lot of memories of that year. So Radio Le Mans, I wasn't there in 91. It is in my bailiwick, I suppose, in terms of what I remember. But to me, that's the best Le Mans I've never seen, purely because I was never there and I've had to swat up on it so much, because it was so pivotal to Le Mans history.
2: Do you know, that is almost Bradley-esque in its way of manipulating the rules.
1: I learned it all from Bradley's.
0: True that. And I have to wear hearing aids now, thanks to those cars.
1: I bet, yeah.
2: So, Jim, what's your choice?
0: My choice is I'm going to go into the Wayback Machine. Ooh. 1949. Ooh. Way back.
2: Yeah.
0: Now, you know, 23 may be considered significant because it was the first. Mm-hmm. But 49 was the first after World War II. 4 years after the war had ended and a full decade since the war had started in 1939. Because the Germans and the Americans had used the airstrip during the war and some other things, it took and the devastation that France suffered from the war, it took 4 years for them to rekindle the spark that was the 24 hours of Le Mans. And it really set the stage for what we enjoy today as the 24 hours. It was also significant because it cemented a relationship, a personal relationship between two men, Luigi Canetti and Enzo Ferrari. Ferrari had launched his little car company in 1947 after the war. And 2 years into the project, they were struggling a little bit. And depending on which Ferrari text you read or who you believe, and one of my dear friend's best friend was Luigi Canetti Jr., so I got this right from the horse's mouth. Luigi Sr. was instrumental in convincing Enzo that they needed to race the cars in order to advance the cause of selling the cars. Now, part and parcel of that was that Luigi had brokered a deal with Enzo to be the U.S. distributor for those cars. So in 1949, when the race was run again for the first time, Ferrari acquiesced and he allowed Canetti to run one privateer car, and another privateer car was also run that year. So there were two private teams, and Canetti was teamed with Peter Mitchell Thompson, also known as Lord Selsdon. And he had raced at Le Mans on two occasions. Canetti had already won the race twice. And so in 49, they took the 166mm, which was a car that was designed for the Mille Miglia, and they raced that, and that was the car that Luigi Canetti, he raced all but 72 minutes of the 24 hours.
1: No.
0: And the Lord had a 72-minute stint in the morning so that Canetti could freshen up and finish the race.
1: That was a 2-liter V12, that car, wasn't it?
0: Yes, it was. And it was up against...
1: Beautiful.
0: Yeah, and it was... There was a huge entry. Yeah. Over 100 cars were entered, and the ACO whittled it down to 49 entries. And there were Delahaye's and Telbo Lagos and all of those pre-war cars, plus some of the newer cars. So it was... It was very much a mixed field, and Canetti and Selsdon in that Ferrari claimed the top spot. And that cemented a relationship that saw Ferrari become a household name in the United States thanks to the efforts of Luigi Canetti. It gave Canetti the clout to start North American racing teams. It was the first of eight wins that Ferrari was able to enjoy from 1949 through 1965. And ironically, it was Luigi Canetti's North American racing teams that gave Ferrari their last overall victory in the great race. And that was in 1965.
1: And do you know why Canetti got that one of those entries? Was because Selsdon had raced in the 1939 race, which was the race before the war, and the ACO deluged with entries. gave precedence to those people because there was still the biennial cup running in those days on the on the 2 year rolling average, and Selsdon had raced in a Lagonda in 39. I think he came fourth or fifth actually. And that's how they got the second entry for the second Ferrari,
0: That's exactly right. And the other ironic thing is because the car was so much smaller than the Delahaye's and the other larger cars, because of the smaller displacement of the car not only won the biannual, it won overall, it won the biannual, and it swept all the categories of smelly cheese, as Charles used to say.
1: Index of performance, yes.
0: The index of performance, it swept every element of the race.
1: And if there had been a category for the most beautiful car in the race, and it would have won that as well.
0: It would have won that as well.
2: And do you know that is exactly the same car that won the Mille Miglia?
1: Oh, really? That was the same chassis, Paul, wasn't it?
2: And
0: yes.
2: Still around today.
0: Yep.
1: Well, they only built, a dozen of them to start with?
2: Can't be more than that. So, thank you, Jim, for that.
1: Magnificent.
2: PJ is still lying on that beach in this place called the Internet. So let's get his.
3: Well, if you're going to go back and enjoy any Le Mans, surely you have to go to the very first one. You know, a different race and a sweet, innocent race that didn't know that it had 99 years of history ahead. And, you know, it was organised by the L'Automobile Club de l'Ouest. It was ever thus, really, wasn't it?
1: Yep.
3: And in 1923, and it was probably the Grand Prix d'Endurance de 24, and it was actually the first of three planned races annually for the Rudge Whitworth Triennial Cup, which was going to be a handicap basis, and the winner was actually going to be after three 24-hour races. And this was on a very different track to what we know now. You know, it was unpaved, although they did try and seal it with gravel and tar beforehand. And no right turn where the Dunlop curve was, straight off into the Le Mans town before hairpin at Pont-Leu, and then back through Tête Rouge where a shallow right hand and took them onto the long Les Hunardiers straight and down to that famous kink. So, you know, very different track, very narrow track. If you look at the pictures, almost just like country lanes at times.
1: Yeah.
3: And, you know, there were 37 entries and 33 made the start, and they were all French other than two Excelsiors from Belgium and a lone privateer Bentley that the factory didn't really want to help John Duff, but they did give him in the end a car and the test driver, Frank Clement. And there was no practicing or qualifying. It was just straight onto the grid. And you see the grid cars lined up two by two. No one's quite sure why. I've seen three different explanations as to the order, some of which was just they were in the order that they got the entries came in, some of them in the order by the race number. Who knows, basically. Mm. But the cars, when the flag dropped, the cars had their engines off and had to start the engines and roar away. And it was a classic Le Mans grim start, because we've all been to a wet Le Mans, haven't we? And this was wet. Yes. This was hailstorms. And these were cars mostly running without their roofs, because that hurt their performance. And those first stints for the drivers were 3 hours long. And they were in these cars with rain, with hail coming down, gravel and stones being thrown up by the other cars. These were tough, tough men. And, you know, into the night, the roads were getting muddy and rutted and, you know, the lights on many cars weren't working. So cars actually were driving around in convoy with the one at the front was the guy with the lights working. You know. So, you know, and soon it became a bit of a race at the front. The Bentley was living with the front cars, which are a couple of Chenard Walkers, as a name for you.
1: Yep.
3: And, but, you know, the Bentley lost a light in the night that slowed it. And by sunrise, the Chenard Walkers were three laps clear. And, you know, just to show how different this was, the Bentley stopped at Arnage with having had a stone go through the fuel tank. Duff walked back to the pits, asked what he was allowed to do, and Frank Clement was allowed to borrow a gendarme's bicycle and cycle back through the lanes in the middle of the circuit with a fuel can on each shoulder to get the Bentley back. So that put the Bentley out of the picture. So at the end, there was a bit of a confusion, really, because the decisive win was the two Chenard Walkers, you know, a Parisian company more famous for taxis, bizarrely, who'd actually completed 128 laps, the car of André Lagache and René Léonard. But of course, the ACO had their eyes looking up the car that had done best on handicap, which was a 1.1 litre Salmson, which had completed 48 laps more than its 52 lap target. Bit of a fine handicap. So although they were talking about, the media took this concept of who went farthest in the 24 hours. And that's really, I think, where we remember the race going forward from there, isn't it? It's all about how far can you go in that 24 hours. And final point, really. 30 cars finished that race, that very first race. It took until 1993 before that happened again.
2: Right, Joe, you're going to give us a view. You confused us at the beginning by talking about the things that you did and didn't want to have in your category. So put us out of our misery.
4: Well, it's just, if we're going to talk about Le Mans and reminisce about, you know, great Le Mans, I'm going to twist the regulations just like any team manager of a race team would, because I really want to share this with our listeners. And again, it reminds me of the phrase I coined, all we are is spectators with microphones. And it really is. Don't, honestly.
0: Nobody likes to itch that much. Don't share that with them, please.
3: Yeah.
4: I actually don't understand what that even means, Jim.
1: Move on. Just move on.
4: So, you know what? We're very privileged. When I feel very privileged when I get to Le Mans, and I can pretty much go anywhere and walk into garages and stuff. And I never forget the fact that, you know, at one time in my life, I was the other side of that barrier, and I'd never, ever try and lose that. And I hope that comes across, and sort of that's basically why I want to share this story. I'm going to talk about the 2016 24 Hours of Le Mans, which was, for me, perhaps the most intense finish to a race that I have ever encountered. And, you know, you guys all know I've raced before, and I've been sort of in very many positions involved in racing. And I really felt that at the end of this particular race, that it was kind of, you know, the energy, the emotion, the effort that goes into competing, and it all comes down to the checkered flag and who's there first across the checkered flag.
3: Yeah.
4: And 2016 was perhaps, you know, a halcyon period, really, for competitiveness. It was at the height of the three manufacturers who were going at it, hammer and tongs. We had Toyota, we had Audi, and we had Porsche. And you know what? I think we're on the edge of a new halcyon period coming in 23.
0: Here, here.
4: We've got the manufacturers coming back. And I think, you know, we're going to be very lucky to experience that again. But we had, you know, we had Toyota, we had Audi, we had Porsche, who were, you know, trading race pace and trading places. As we got into the race, the Toyotas were the cars to beat. It became very apparent that the Toyotas were the cars to beat, and they were certainly leaving Audi in their wake. And to an extent, Porsche were really trying to find all they could. They were really delving into the toolbox to keep their cars in contention. And at the finish, towards the finish, the number five Toyota kind of had it in the bag. And you know, if you look down the history of the sport, this race is renowned for instance, you know, we just spoke about my first race in 1981, and the lead that the winning car had was, the laps were in double figures, the laps lead. Well, this was a 70-second lead after 24 hours of racing, and we consider that as being quite a dominant win, really. 70 seconds is a dominant win at Le Mans these days, isn't it? And then coming into the penultimate lap, the final 3 minutes, the leading Toyota with Kaz Nakajima at the wheel began to slow on the Mulsanne. And it was a case of we were kind of perceiving that and assuming, was he slowing down to conserve fuel? What was he doing? Why was he slowing down so much?
1: Set up a photo finish.
4: Yeah. All of these deliberations were going on. And then as he came out of the Ford chicane, the car stopped. And if you look at the footage, the number five Toyota stops on the track, but on track side of pit wall, right outside of its garage.
1: Its own pit. Wow, yes, it did.
4: And now my job for Radio Le Mans is to pounce on the winning team. So there I am, ready to pounce on by all accounts going to be the winning team, the number five Toyota garage. And there's the car grinding to a halt outside of its pit. I remember you, Hindhoff, saying he thinks it's the checkered flag. Mm. He thinks it's the checkered flag. He's a lap early. Well, from where I was, I knew that the team didn't think it was the checkered flag because the look on everyone's face was just the incredulity of the situation was like, what? And you know what? Epitome of professionalism, epitome of efficiency. They didn't start running around like headless chickens.
1: No.
4: They started to delve into the data.
1: If you remember, Joe, it was tight on the end of the race. And the other thing, we didn't have access to team radios that year. And I can't remember why not, but we didn't. And we wondered whether they were trying not to do the extra lap at the end for whatever reason.
4: Yeah.
1: But we didn't have any information. And I thought, he thinks he's crossed the checkered flag and he stopped. Because you're right, it was right. You've just reminded us of that. It was right outside his pit.
4: Yeah. Well, there was the problem with the car was found to be a connector line between the turbocharger and the intercooler at field, and it caused the turbocharger control and lost power. However, the car went into kind of a limp mode, and the car's management system detected that it had made its way home and gotten the car home and shut itself down to stop it damaging itself further.
1: Wow. So it was too clever.
4: So they did a reset and the engineers on the laptops did a reset of everything. Kaz Nakajima did a reset in the car. They got the car going again, but the car did peter around. However, it took more than the regulation 6 minutes.
1: Yeah.
4: Because the regulation came in to stop people going for that photo finish and stop people slowing down so much.
1: And also to stop people coming out of the pits late on and falling around. Which meant that instead of it coming second, as it should have done,
4: it actually finished qualified.
1: It finished 45th, actually. But it was not qualified because it didn't have its final lap time. And the reason I know they were tight, because I've just looked it up to see how tight it was. When the Porsche went across the line, you said they were 70 seconds behind. They crossed the line at 24 hours and 38 and a half seconds. So, because Toyota Gazoo Racing, we're about to go on to, as you say, the last lap. And Porsche, wow.
4: Well,
1: that's how close it was.
4: From my perspective.
2: That's put me on my mettle for choosing that lot.
4: I haven't finished.
2: You better be quick then.
4: Well, there's a massive point of this that I want to get across. I then, because Toyota weren't going to win the race, Bradley was still professional, and he darted up to Porsche. And as I got up to Porsche, who were about to win the race, they began jumping up and down. At which point, and correct me if I'm wrong, Hindhoff, would it have been Andrea Seidel who was in charge of that operation?
0: No, but it was early. It was whoever it was.
1: It was before Seidel, I think.
0: It wasn't Seidel, sorry.
1: He was on the pit wall.
4: There was personnel had gone through the back and brought out the boxes of T-shirts proclaiming the Porsche to be the winner.
1: Yeah.
4: And their team manager, who was in charge, was shouting at them to have some class, to stop cheering, to stop behaving like that, because it was the demise of their rival. Yeah. And I thought that was pretty classy.
2: That is class. That is class.
1: Dude, Sean, that was in tears, wasn't he?
4: Oh, well, this is what I'm coming to. So I did the winners' interviews and stuff, and it was, you know, quite a phenomenal finish, a dramatic finish. I then, when the dust had settled at Porsche, I went back to Toyota, and there was Mr. Deshawnack, and Mr. Deshawnack knows me, and it's never Hugh Deshawnack from me. It's always Mr. Deshawnack.
1: Of course.
4: I couldn't possibly. So I went up to him. I remember saying to you, Hindhoff, I've got Mr. Deshawnack, and let's go to Bradley. And I opened the mic, and he's looking straight at me, and I'm looking straight at him. And I shrugged my shoulders and I said to him, because we're on radio, of course, and the shrug of the shoulders is hard to convey on radio. So I had to say something to him. And I said, Mr. DeShona, I have no words. And I can't remember what he said, but he said something along the lines of, this is also what motor racing is.
1: Yeah.
4: And it's, you know, it's about getting to the finish. And it's, you know, the fact of the matter is that Porsche will be seen in the history books of winning this race. And no matter how well you've done, it doesn't matter how well you've bossed the race and being the fastest car there or the fastest driver. If you don't cross the checkered flag, if you don't cross the finish line first, then nobody cares.
1: Change the regs after that as well to make it 15 minutes for the last lap.
0: See, I am so glad that you shared that story, Bradley, because for years, what you have done is you have debunked I won't call it a conspiracy theory, but you will debunk what is one of the big falsehoods about motoring history that you have, because so many people, you have to remember that was Paul's last year on Radio Le Mans. And there were so many people that thought that Nakajima stopped at the start finish line to wave goodbye to Paul. And that's that right. Ended up costing him the race. So I'm so glad that you clarified that.
2: Nice point. Well made. Thank you very much indeed.
5: The Historic Racing News Radio Show.
2: I have got a dreadful decision to make out of that, gentlemen. 1991, John, Rotary Master. Yeah, that it changed so many things. Jim, 1949. Even before my time, but it was an amazing time. And that first race after World War II, plus the Kinetti Ferrari thing. Important there. PJ's view of 1923. Without 1923, none of this would happen, and we wouldn't be sitting here talking about it now. And Joe, your heartfelt plea about Toyota as well is desperately, desperately hard to think of which way around we need to do this. But when all's said and done, I think 1923. Yes, it started things off. 1991, the noise of the Mazda. 2016 is all about heartbreak. But I think, Jim, 1949, the first after World War II.
0: Yes.
2: Kinetti and the whole thing that the American market made Ferrari. They wouldn't be where they are today without the American market and therefore without Kinetti. So, Jim Rowley, you win this Corridors of Power with the greatest event that I never saw. It's been an excellent opportunity just to chew the fat as much as anything else. But
0: was chewed.
2: Yes, consider it well chewed.
1: Think of all the things we could have talked about and didn't, because the statute of limitations may not have run out yet.
0: Yeah, that's exactly right.
2: I would like to thank all of our panelists. Thank you. Thank you, Jim. Thank you, Joe. Thank you, Paul. Special guest, John Hindhoff. And thank you for coming on the show, John. It's
1: always a pleasure.
2: It's been great to have you on. If you haven't done so already, you can catch the other part of our Le Mans special. You can pick up all of the Historic Racing News Radio Show podcasts on the Radio Le Mans Radio Show Limited platform or wherever you get your podcasts. Let us know what you think about the greatest Le Mans races. You can either go to our Facebook page, Historic Racing News Facebook page, to Twitter at Hist Racing News and hashtag HRNRS. But gentlemen, I am really grateful for this. It's been a great trip down memory lane. My name is still Paul Tarsi. And as always, if you have been, thanks for listening.

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1: 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Sitting here with Howden Haynes, the legendary H from Audi Sport, Bentley, and Progressive Motorsport as well, which is where I am in the centre of England right now. How many years have you been, or had you gone to Le Mans straight through? So when was your first Le Mans, first of all?
2: 2001 with Bentley.
1: Right.
2: And I went all the way through till 2014.
1: Wow.
2: But I didn't do 2005.
1: Am I allowed to ask why?
2: Because I was at Yost Racing and we were waiting for the diesel car to come along and we were told to go and play with some DTM cars for 1 year.
1: Ah, yes.
2: So that
1: was the private ear year, of course, was five.
2: Correct.
1: Correct. So that's quite interesting, actually, because I want to ask you about 2006. 2006 was the first year of Radio Le Mans as Radio Show Limited, the little company that Eve and I and Carl started way back then, and that was our only event, and I think last year we did 78 events around the world, so it's come on a bit since then. You talk about Audi, you talk about diesel, VW Group, and people think about Dieselgate and what happened with the road cars. It's easy to forget what a game changer Audi going diesel, compression ignition, and a bit of spark ignition, but you can tell me about that, them going to the dark side. I described it at the end of that race as, we've gone to the dark side, diesel has won Le Mans. That was a huge thing. How and when did you get involved in that project for the 2006 season?
2: Basically, 2005.
1: Right.
2: Joined Yost Racing in 2005, kind of under the promise that the diesel project was coming, the R10 or the R8 successor was coming. And we just needed to wait out that 1 year. Mm-hmm. At the end of the 2005 year, DTM would finish, and then we would start testing the new, R10.
1: Yeah.
2: Massively exciting times. And that 2006, 7 and 8, R10 period for me, with doing Le Mans, the old WEC, which was the LMS, LMES, went through a lot of lane changes then, and doing the IMSA races at the same time with Champion and Audi.
1: Mm.
2: Best years of my career.
1: People, again, probably forget just what a behemoth that engine was. What's 5.5 litre?
2: Six.
1: Oh my goodness.
2: Now a long time.
1: But it's a big old lump of...
2: Huge. What was it? No, 5.5 V12.
1: Amazing. Because Audi did do a road car with a V12 diesel in very small numbers. I drove an Q7 with that engine.
2: They did an R8. Do you remember there was one red R8 that they released at Sebring. I remember seeing it driving around going, I want one of those.
1: They also put that engine in a Q7. That wasn't a race engine, we should say that. No. But it was produced to highlight the fact that Audi were racing diesel.
2: Yeah.
1: It's not too big a statement, I don't think, to say that Audi racing period revolutionised how people thought about diesel-powered road cars.
2: Yeah.
1: Because till then, diesel was taxis, dirty, and trucks. And then with these clean diesels, we never saw any black smoke coming out. Diesel, DPF, long before we had them for the roads. Dow were involved in that, if I remember rightly. But what were those cars like to work on? And what was the instantly successful at Le Mans in 2006, which gave Peugeot a bloody nose because they had such a big diesel worldwide in terms of their reputation, particularly in Africa. Mm-hmm. Their diesel engines were thought of as unbreakable in the old 504s and 505 pickup trucks and things like that. What was it like in those early months of 2006 as you were working towards going to Le Mans?
2: So it was actually quite tricky with the car in those early days. you know, I think originally the R10 was not supposed to be a diesel. So the architecture of the car was better suited to the R8 engine successor. Mm. And then, I don't know, someone decided to put... It was a bit of a boat anchor of an engine. I mean, it was big and heavy. I mean, don't get Beretsky wrong. You know, in with what they turned out, it was mega. But compared to what it could have been in a petrol version, it was heavy. It was heavy. It was long. So with that, the R10 itself had quite a lot of compromises. You know, they had to suddenly shoehorn this much larger engine with all the, you know, the ancillaries, the intercoolers and everything else. That was quite a task, and it was quite a compromise on the car itself. Mm.

0: had an LMP1 car,
1: yeah,
0: as a race engineer. But no, it was massively exciting times, and there was huge challenges that we didn't even anticipate. You know, there were, and one of them was the noise.
1: Yeah,
2: all of the lack of noise.
0: The lack of noise. Yes, yeah. And I think Emanuele Pirro first documented, you know, about this. And the trouble was, we were, you know, in 2005 testing with a car. The drivers would report all these funny gear train noises. And I think we spent a lot of time and money investigating problems that actually weren't there. It was just the fact that you could now hear them. Whereas before, the engine noise drowned out everything.
1: Yeah.
0: And now, so they were hearing lots of phantom things with the gearbox, you know, tire squirt, everything, you know, and it changed even just that little, that was an oversight. We did not even anticipate that being a problem. But it was.
2: Is it true as well that you had to put a wheel slip indicator on, yeah, for the drivers? Because they hadn't realised how much they'd relied on listening to,
0: correct,
2: the revs going up when they started at the very start, yeah, of wheel spin.
0: Correct. So, yes, we started to have wheel slip indicators. Yeah, purely for that reason. You know, when you've got a diesel engine that doesn't rev, it's like a constant torque device. Hence why we didn't have many forward gears. I think we only used 4 on track.
1: Really?
0: Now I think they're probably, what, 7 or 8, I guess.
1: Yeah, yeah.
0: So now when you've got an abundance of torque, you don't need the ratios, but you lose an element of you know, the driver loses one of their sensors, and that is noise.
1: Yeah.
0: And the changing noise. I mean, it is literally like a straight line. And so, yeah, that has its issues. And things that you have to overcome. Then you started to bring in, the, you know, the shift beep for the,
1: yeah,
0: for, because you go up through the rev so quick.
1: Yeah.
0: And yeah, there's all these elements.
2: What did it used to rev? I mean, we think of diesels, you know, drive at sort of 1,000 to 1,500 revs. It was a bit more than that. What were you revving up to in those days?
0: Oh, this is where the engine guys are going to slate me, because I think you had almost max torque just a tick over and all the way through.
2: Change up when you like, lads.
0: Basically, yes.
1: Yeah.
0: But, you know, when you look at the drive shaft diameter and you go, that's what we're dealing with.
1: Mm.
0: I'm going to pull a number out of my head. Maybe 5.5.
1: Right.
0: I'd have to look. Honestly, I'm clutching at straws. It's long. But 20 not, years ago now.
2: Yeah, no, but not like the high revving petrol engine that you, that little 3.6 V8 that you'd had to start with.
0: Absolutely not.
1: Yeah.
0: No, you just don't need it.
1: Yeah.
0: But no, there was all these kind of, I think Audi, we'd all got the problems that we thought, you know, were going to happen and overcome, but it was silly things like the noise and then the lack of noise that actually hurt quite a bit. You know, it was not till quite late on. It's like, there isn't a problem with the gearbox. You can just hear it.
1: Yeah.
0: But no, it was fantastic.
2: In terms of the architecture of the engine and the fact that it was compression ignition rather than spark ignition, did that change anything? Obviously, you've mentioned the torque, but with the FSI engine, the FSI petrol engine, you were already injecting fuel at very high pressure. That was that was the joy of that engine. And anybody who's got a TFSI or an FSI engine from Volkswagen Group, say thank you very much to Ulrich Beretsky, because that was a game changer.
0: Massively, yeah. And I think, again, pulling numbers out of my head in the grey area, I think we were like, was it 2,200 bar?
1: Wow.
0: So like 33,000 PSI, you know.
2: So that side of things you dealt with before in terms of high pressure fuel pumps.
0: This was then another level, wasn't it?
1: Right.
0: But no, it was an amazing time. There were some big obstacles. I mean, the early cars, we didn't even have traction control. So 2006, no TC. We had, one big issue was that we couldn't stop the tyre spinning on the rim. We had that much torque.
1: What?
0: You know, and you're going back to Group C days, remember when they used to bolt the tyre and they had the lock? We were one test away from drilling the rim. And actually it was a combination between Michelin developing different bead seats for the tyre, OZ redeveloping the wheel. But yeah, it was a big issue.
2: Just explain that. So that you are talking about tyres being so sticky that they wanted to stay on the road. Good.
0: Yep.
2: Very good.
0: Yeah, very good.
2: And the problem being that there was that much torque going through the drive shaft through the hub, yep, on

0: the centre lock rim, that the rim was spinning faster than the tyre wanted to.
1: Correct. And we would measure this in spokes. So what you did is you have the tyre valve, and then you would obviously put a mark next to, on the rim, on the tyre next to the tyre valve.
0: Right.
1: And we were actually seeing more than one rotation of the tyre against the rim. So normally you could see, or you didn't actually know if you had one or two, say two spokes of rotation, or one turn and two spokes. We got it in the end, and even two spokes of rotation would give you a massive vibration.
0: Yes.
1: You know, and the drive.
0: It's effectively, you balance the wheel with the tyre in a specific position.
1: Correct.
0: And as soon as that moves, the likelihood is that the wheel and tyre combination aren't balanced anymore.
1: Correct. And if you think about it, if you go 180, so half a rotation, you've now, your counterweight is directly feeding the problem you're trying to fix.
0: Yes, good point, because you've put that into balance, whatever it is with the wheel or the tyre, and now you've just added to it. So if you've got 20 grams, let's say, on the rim, that's balancing off a 20 gram imbalance somewhere else. If it moves 180 degrees, you've got a 40 gram imbalance.
1: Absolutely.
0: Wow.
1: And that, and you know, in terms of an endurance car, so one, you've got the inherent, I mean, it will start shaking the car to pieces.
0: Yes.
1: Put it that way.
0: Yeah.
1: Let alone what it's going to do to the driver, upset, you know, what they're trying to do. So yeah, the tyres turning on the rim was quite a big one. Handling the power, or the torque, sorry, in the end, you know, with traction control and everything, helped. We could then start, I mean, I remember I got a big pat on the back from Beretsky. Doesn't happen often, does it? That was Laguna Seca, and I believe it was 2006, where I actually let, it was Lucas Lehr in, I believe, in the Porsche RS Spyder.
0: Mm-hmm.
1: We were leading the race, and we let him through to take the lead, because I slowed my car down over a stint before the end of the race to fuel save. I wouldn't do it again, but we did, and it was a perfect execution of, the diesel efficiency.
0: Yeah.
1: And, you know, so, yeah.
0: Was that something you had to get your head around as well, as a someone running the car and strategy, because it used its fuel in a different way, or it was more efficient? I mean, obviously you'd have had a different fuel allowance because of that, but was that just something that you could play around with more than a regularly fueled a petrol engine car?
1: Yes and no. I think that was an extreme example where we literally, actually, that's where Alan, you know, the lift and coast they do with the hybrids.
0: Yeah,
1: we first came up with it then.
0: Really?
1: So in the end, Alan could recover his lap time from, you know, kind of like lift and coast, but he didn't have the hybrid. But actually, when we first got the hybrid cars, he was one of the first guys to go.
0: This is McNish, yeah.
1: Yes, I know what to do. We did it, you know, back then.
0: That's really interesting.
1: But we were saving that much fuel. I can't remember the numbers, but it was big.
0: Yeah.
1: And I remember him saying, "Are we going to make it?" And I'm like, "I don't know. I can't tell you we can make it or not until the catch tank light comes on."
0: Yeah.
1: And we were like, "This is a stint before that." Mm. And yeah, so you're literally, I can't remember, the catch tank back then was maybe like a couple of laps worth.
0: Mm-hmm.
1: So I could only tell him whether it was worth it or not three laps from the end of the race. When that light came on, I then knew if we'd done enough or not.
0: Yeah.
1: I mean, it was pretty ballsy back then. I remember Ralph and I having arguments.
0: Ralph Yutner.
1: Don't let Lucas buy. I'm like, but I have to let him buy. I have to drive slower than him to not get the pit stop.
0: Yeah.
1: I mean, it's all, you know, it's like in America, it's safety cars,
0: they can come,
1: anything can happen. And you're like, and once you've started a fuel save strategy, you can't abort because there's no gaining back the lap time you've invested. It's an investment, isn't it?
0: Yeah.
1: But I loved that, you know, and back then where the rules were more open, you weren't running to like the energy formulas that you are now. So you could play around a bit with stuff like that.
0: What do you remember about that Le Mans in 2006? As I say, it changed. I think my quote was, rewritten history, rewritten the engineering handbook, we've gone to the dark side. I think that was at the end of the race. I was listening to it recently. Were you, as a team, as an entity, and you personally, H, were you aware of effectively the pressure on your shoulders, the weight that was on your shoulders in terms of getting this diesel endurance sports car and winning, let's be quite frank, the biggest motor race in the world?
1: Yeah, I mean, it was, I think we all knew this was a huge gamble and risk from Audi. You know, you've gone completely against convention, haven't you?
0: And you've just won the last however many in a row, all right, Bentley, but with the same sort of engine technology and powertrain. They took it out to 4 litres you were allowed to if you had the closed top car, but you'd have smaller tyres. But let's not go into that right now. But the R8 had been phenomenally successful, and then all of a sudden you change the car and you change the powertrain as well. Like you said, it was brave.
1: And yes, so we could not let it fail. But you know, from an engineering point, it was already a compromised car. You know, the weight distribution, we were overweight until year three by a lot. You know, so all this hurts you. You know, it's hurting the tyres, it's hurting the balance. It's, you know, so there was a lot of compromises in there that we were all still trying to get our head round. Then, you know, you've got the obviously the diesel fuel, the big engine, the torque delivery. You know, all of it just gets mashed up into this big pile that needs somehow sorting out, doesn't it? And you know, hey, it worked wonderfully. It wasn't easy for all of us. I think every department, there was things that needed sorting to make it work.
0: And presumably, I mean, you mentioned the partnership with Michelin helping sort that tyre spin problem. So I presume you were working with all of your secondary and tertiary suppliers, fuel supplier as well. I mean, that was fuels. Where do we get racing diesel fuel? There was no such thing as racing diesel fuel before 2006.
1: No, exactly. And I think there's a lot of it left around the world because we were, you know, you have to over-order, then you can't bring it back. And, you know, so, and you're only, the, you know, there's, it's not like if you're using petrol or, you know, there's millions of teams that are using the same stuff. So, but no, there was lots of silly little problems. I just think, to me, that was, I say, in my personal career, those 3 years with the R10 were the absolute golden years.
0: Was that because of the problem? You love a problem. You love a challenge. You would re-engineer whatever. In fact, some of the projects you've got around here that I can't talk about are absolutely astounding. But people would raise more than an eyebrow if I told them what I see when I come in here on a regular basis. Nothing to do with motorsport, some of them. But it was those years, golden years for you, because you were having to find engineering, strategic, mechanical solutions on the fly, almost.
1: Correct, yes. And, you know, some of them got me into trouble with Audi Sport themselves, you know, because, you know, when you're a race engineer, you've got this car, it's been designed and developed, and then you take it over once you're at the track. And your job is to, you know, along with everybody else, is to get that car driving as fast as you can around that track with whatever you have around you. You know, so you've got to be creative, haven't you? And I think for that, you know, that year, there were quite a lot of differences between us, you know, the two cars at Audi. Me and Eddie on the winning car did some very different things to what Joe did on his car, and I think, you know, Joe had he changed the floor a lot of the time, two or three times in the race. Whereas I ran our car lower, we ran lower and we didn't hit, you know, and so we were just thinking outside the box. There was lots of little quirky things on the car, and you grab at whatever you can to solve the problem that's in front of you.
0: Is there sort of like an operations manual that comes with a new race car like that, in terms of, you know, we've tested, we've done this, we've done that, and here's what we found? Obviously you'll get data sheets and stuff like that. I'm kind of thinking like a pilot getting into a plane and knowing what the operational parameters and how many G's they can pull. Is that what happens with a race car as well? And do you have to sometimes put that to one side and go with your gut?
1: Yes. So, no, that's the good thing about being with Audi and such a major manufacturer, that things were done properly. Yes, there was a manual, but We were the ones writing it. So there was, in the end, but all of us were contributing to that, you know. And so when you first start it, no, there isn't. And then you're, you know, you're grabbing all the information from the different design departments and it builds up this book. I mean, yeah, there's a huge book we called the PDM. Mm-hmm. It gives you enough information to be able to engineer the car, but, you know, there's not all the stuff around the outside. But I say, we had to write that book for ourselves. You know, all the engineers involved, all the designers, all the track engineers, little tidbits get fed in and it creates this thing. But it's not going to tell you how to get, you know, change the balance at turn one here, here and here. You know, yeah, it's only information. It's a quick reference guide. Let's put it that way.
0: Yeah.
1: All the other stuff, you know, you're learning on the fly and engineering and yeah, you're trying to solve a problem.
0: I presume though you don't throw away all of the basics, you know, bump and rebound and setting the car up. Yes, you've talked about the change in the balance and the weight distribution in the car. So that means you've presumably got to go to more extremes than you would on a lighter car that was better balanced. But the basics of car engineering didn't change just because it was a diesel, or did it?
1: No, not at all. I mean, physics doesn't change because the fuel type is now different. Mm. That's just part of the propulsion system. The race car doesn't know it's petrol or diesel. It will see a different torque, won't it? But it doesn't know. No, it was. It's yeah. There was just lots of little problems that kind of build up into a bigger thing, and yeah, needed addressing. And everyone had to think out the box with all the different issues that we were highlighting along the way.
0: So, when you think back to that victory, and you've had Le Mans victories, plural, was that the most satisfying one? Was that the one where you had to work the hardest because it was such a brand new car and a brand new concept?
1: I think it was one of the sweetest because we, I think, you know, when you get the first of any win anywhere, let alone at Le Mans, I think that's pretty massive. Mm-hmm. So whether it's the first diesel win, the first hybrid win, you know, that's special in itself. I would say 2008 was probably the harder of the victories for obvious reasons. But you know, they were also different points in my career, different points in the car development cycle. So a very different time, but yeah, 2006 was amazing.
0: Can't believe it's 20 years ago. It seems I can still see parts of that race as if I was standing in the, we used to commentate from the old Tribune looking down into the pits then, and I always had my binos to see what was going on. That seems like 20 minutes, not 20 years to me. Do you still think back on those years?
1: Again, like it's yesterday, you know, and you just think, where have 2 decades disappeared? Because I still think I'm there, you know. No, and it yeah.
0: Well, and look at the size of your children and I can see where some of it's gone.
1: Yes, exactly. And that's the thing, you're like, Jesus, they were only way big, weren't they, being born at the time.
0: Yeah.
1: But no, it's a, I think that for me was a golden period in, I mean, we all say it, don't we? Each of our own periods in something is always the golden one or the best one. But I think I'm very happy with the period I had at Le Mans from 2001 first with Bentley, all the way through to 2014. And the evolution that you see through that, you know, just over 10 years was massive. You know, in terms of
0: huge changes.
1: We started at Bentley with, I think, we had 78 people at the circuit. And I think my last race with Audi, over 200.
0: Yeah.
1: You know, and you see the technology. You see what each individual was doing, each engineer, their breadth and depth of knowledge. You know, and you went from back here, there was less people, more broader knowledge, until the end where you've got such highly specialized individuals that are looking at these minuscule details, but in such depth, you know, and I think that was a huge change. And the money as well changed as well, didn't it, along the way.
0: But you still have to have somebody overseeing that and pulling all of those strands together, having that, I suppose you'd call it like a helicopter view, which is, it's point of fact, that's what you've done so well, I think, down through the years, and being those 3 years in the diesel. Do you think those 3 years were were pivotal in your career development because of the things we've talked about.
1: Absolutely. And I think, you know, when you look at, I think maybe I came in at the changeover of, you know, I kind of saw it before all the people, the mass people and the technology, where you did it kind of the old school way, into what it is now. So I think we maybe had the best of both worlds.
0: Yeah.
1: But, you know, when you see, you know, look at the job Dr. Ulrich had to do, or Ralph Jüttner, you know, certainly going from 70 people to 200 just on its own is a game changer, isn't it? Let alone, you know, making it work properly.
0: Yeah.
1: So, no, I think I love that period I started and went through. I would have loved the 90s GT1.
0: Oh.
1: You know, for me, the F1 GTRs, yeah. the Mercedes CLKs, all yeah. that. I think that I wished I could have been in that period, but I certainly don't, you know, take away. I think that LMP1 state I went through was immense, and very different to what it is now. You know,
0: you're still solving problems here at Progressive Motorsport. Do you miss the cut and thrust of top level competition? You still prepare cars, some from that era, rebuild cars, re-engineer cars, some from the very time that we're talking about, and the growth of classic and historic racing means that I get to talk about those cars again, and things like the Peter Auto Classic Le Mans series and a Classic Le Mans itself. But do you miss the cut and thrust and pressure of being on the pit wall for 24 hours?
1: Yes and no.
0: I wish you could have seen Edge's face there, because there was a smile instantly followed by a bit of a grimace when he realises how tired he used to feel at the end of it.
1: Yeah, and I think, you know, we're all different. We all put absolutely 100% into it. You know, me personally, I had a huge family sacrifice. You know, I missed the birth of my daughter. I missed her first 9 birthdays because it coincided with Sebring. You know, everything goes on a back burner, and because you're focusing on that team, that goal, that win. So whilst I loved it, because I love the competition, I love the winning, I love the success, I also have, you know, there's the regrets of what you did miss out on, that you did have to sacrifice, because I can't get that back. So that's why I say I love it and I hate it. Without that, I wouldn't be who I am today. I wouldn't be doing the things I'm doing. So I owe everything, you know, to that period. And that's why, yes, I do miss it. But would I want to do it again? It'd have to be a very special set of circumstances to want to put yourself through that again. Because, you know, it's a very difficult thing mentally, physically, and, you know, it's all encompassing, isn't it?
0: And emotionally as well, particularly for those back at home.
1: Yeah, it does consume your life.
0: Yeah.
1: And I don't think that's in when you're working in the teams, when you're in your line of work as well. It's the same compromise. You're putting something else first above everything else, aren't you?
0: It's a lifestyle choice. It isn't a job. Absolutely. That's what we often see.
1: Exactly. It's a lifestyle.
0: I've thoroughly enjoyed talking to you, H. Thank you. Brought back some good memories as well. They were good days. Very good days indeed. Thank you very much for having us here at Progressive Motorsport.
1: Thank you very much.
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0: 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And today I've had a nice gentle ride down to Royal Tunbridge Wells in a sort of secret location, not where you'd expect it to be, certainly, to come and see something very special indeed as we take an inside look at the Mazda UK Heritage Collection.
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0: Our guide for this inside story is Owen Mildenhall. We're standing outside the collection at the moment. We'll pop in a second. I suppose the first thing, Owen, I should say thank you very much for having us down here. Give us a little bit of the history of the Mazda Heritage Collection. Why and when did it start to get put together, and what function does it serve?
2: I mean, I think obviously the first function is Mazda is a small independent company, but we've got a really rich heritage and a really interesting heritage, because if you look at Mazda right back from the start of the company, it's always been a company that does things differently. You know, things like the rotary engine, heritage of sports cars, which really goes towards our core attributes at Mazda, which is, you know, fun to drive, good to drive, engagement. And there's a real history of engine innovation, sports cars, and really interesting product in our history. So the heritage fleet really is just to demonstrate that. And I think even more so these days, with more and more car brands coming into markets in Europe, you know, there's so many more car brands now, you need to stand out. And what really helps Mazda stand out is that heritage. So that's the real point of our heritage fleet.
0: You're not a big company, and the UK arm of Mazda isn't huge. So this is quite a significant investment. How far back in history does it go? When was it formed? When did the kernel of an idea come to have this? Because there are some manufacturers, some specialist manufacturers, even some big series manufacturers, who haven't got the breadth of heritage fleet, or indeed a heritage fleet at all.
2: Yeah, so I joined Mazda in 2015, and there was already a heritage fleet when I joined. It had been around for a few years, but it was certainly in the early stages. The cars were sort of scattered around with different people. There was a bit of a strange mix of cars. So since I've joined in 2015, we've worked really hard to... We actually made the fleet a little bit smaller, but we've got a better range of cars now. We've tried to focus the fleet on cars that were sold in the UK, so it tells the UK history a little bit better. And we've trimmed the fleet down, so we've got a really nice fleet of cars now. So we're quite proud of the cars we've got.
0: We'll talk about some of the individual models that you've got in a moment. Obviously, most people, when we think of Mazda, we think of MX-5. The MX-5 is the longest running car that you guys still produce now, and it's effectively its fourth iteration. We'll stand out the way so we don't get knocked over by the bin wagon coming down. Maybe this is a good time to step inside of the facility here. Thank you, Owen. We'll drag the doors shut as well. Decent bit of bin wagon driving, I have to say. So obviously the MX-5 is going to feature quite heavily, but that I expect that would be the car that most people would expect to see here and have you talk about. But Mazda's so much more than the MX-5, and indeed always has been in the UK.
2: Yeah, definitely. I mean, I think obviously the MX-5 launched in the UK in 1990, and since then it's obviously been our brand icon, really, and it's the car that most people would recognise as the core car in our sort of DNA. But our collection starts a lot earlier than that, so actually the oldest car we've got in the collection is the one just behind you, which is a Mazda Cosmo, and that was the very first rotary, so early 60s. It's the only car on the fleet that was never sold officially in the UK, so it's only sold in Japan. But we've got one on the fleet because it is so rare, and it's such an important car because it was the first ever Mazda rotary.
0: Well, let's have a look at it. Sitting resplendent in white, it is, of course, right-hand drive, houndstooth cloth interior, two-door fixed head. Very much a child in its design of the 50s and early 60s. It's got a hint of the spaceship design, Disco Volante type of design about it. And with a rotary engine, key to having this as part of the fleet, because that is indelibly a part of the Mazda story.
2: Absolutely. So this was the first ever Mazda with a rotary engine, and it's the car that started it all, basically. It's also the car that a lot of people don't know. It's also the car that started Mazda's international motorsport program, because this car went to the Marathon de la Route on the Nordschleife, So two factory cars did that.
0: That was a 36-hour race, wasn't it?
2: Yes, yeah, which is quite mind-boggling to think about, really. But and it, they finished only beaten by a Lancia Aurelia and a 911. So they did really well. And the point of doing that incredible race on the Nordschleife was just to sort of highlight the reliability of the rotary. Mm. And then the Cosmo really became quite famous. It was only sold in Japan, very few made. And I think our car is, I think, one of only three in the UK. So it's really rare.
0: Beautiful machine. Twin rotary engine?
2: Yes, twin rotary engine. So it was a 10A engine, which was the first rotary. So all the rotary geeks will know what that is. But it was the first ever rotary engine. As I say, super rare. I've driven it. It's a really nice car to drive. Some people have told me that it feels a bit like an MGB. It feels like a really classic 60s sports car. It's quite cramped inside, quite small. As you can see, it's a very small car. You know, it's quite long, but it's quite a small cockpit. But the styling was, it was called Cosmo because, like you mentioned, it came out around about the time when the world was obsessed with the space race. So that was why it was called Cosmo. And the styling does have that slightly futuristic, for a mid-60s car, slightly futuristic look.
0: Yeah, slightly sort of half-fed rear wheels, relatively short wheelbase, but a long overhang at the back, although not a big overhang at the front. Beautifully proportioned thing. Wood-rimmed steering wheel, lots of black inside, absolutely tiny in there. How long has this one been on the fleet, Owen?
2: This one was on the fleet when I joined Mazda. Right. So I joined Mazda in 2014. This one was already on the fleet. I think it was purchased maybe 3 or 4 years before that as a bag of parts, I think. So it's been restored to an okay level. It needs a little bit more work, but we keep it fully drivable. All the cars on the fleet are fully drivable. Obviously, we don't use it a huge amount, but we do use it. It's been driven by journalists quite a bit. We did a classic rally with it in Germany a few years ago. So it does get used and it does get driven, which is one of the things with all the cars on the fleet. They don't really do a benefit for us if they're just sat in storage. So they get driven by media, they get used in our events. Sometimes they get loaned to our dealers for display. So we make sure we use them.
0: And for a couple of years now, all of the fleet are running on sustainable fuel.
2: Yeah, that's something we started since a few years ago, working with Sustain. It's a really nice way to demonstrate the future that sustainable fuel could have in keeping cars on the road. You know, obviously, as we do move to a more electrified future, there's still going to be petrol-driven cars on the road. And actually using sustainable fuel is a way that you can do that effectively guilt-free. And the Heritage fleet's been a really good way to demonstrate that for us.
0: And have there had to be any major modifications, or indeed any modifications, to get the cars to run on that? I remember that all of the hoo-ha and ballyhoo around, oh, we're going to unleaded, all the old cars are going to fall apart. Some people had to have new valve seats and that put into their cylinder heads. So what have you had to do to the cars to run them on this renewable, sustainable fuel?
2: Absolutely nothing.
0: Really?
2: Yeah, nothing. So that's the beauty of the sustained fuel is, I mean, it's designed, I mean, I think a few series now are using it for historic racing. They make fuel for race series. So the fuel itself, it's no different. We don't need to modify the car at all. Obviously, the difference being is the fuel is made from farm waste, agricultural waste. So that's where the sustainability comes in. But actually, in terms of the end product, we don't need to modify the cars at all.
0: This is basically not food product. So this is things that would normally be ploughed back into the ground or just thrown away or used for compost, which is already taking CO2 out of the atmosphere. And that's why we call it sustainable or renewable, if you like. So what comes out the tailpipe isn't any additional CO2 going back into the environment. Cost-wise, it's round about, in fact, it's pretty much exactly what race fuel would be. So, and the price is coming down all the time.
2: Yeah, I mean, for us, obviously, the Heritage fleet doesn't do huge mileage, so, you know, it's absolutely fine. I think there's a lot of complexity with price for this type of fuel, but obviously there's economies of scale. If it was being made in much bigger volumes, then the price would come down. But certainly for running an historic fleet, it's perfect for us.
0: Before we get onto the MX-5s, of which there are legion around me, got to talk about this convertible next to us. Another white car, although you'll be delighted to know there are cars of many hues here at the Mazda Heritage Collection. This is a car that I remember. I suspect a few of our listeners either won't remember it or wouldn't have known that it existed.
2: Yeah, so this is a Mark II RX7, but it's a convertible Mark II RX7 Turbo 2. So again, very, very rare in the UK. We're lucky enough to have one of each generation of RX-7 on the fleet now. And all three of them are now original UK cars, which are very hard to find.
3: Wow.
2: So our Mark 1, which isn't here now, it's off having an MOT, but it will be here in about half an hour, I think. So that Mark 1 has done less than 1,000 miles. We found that in Scotland with an owner that kept it from new and never used it. So super rare car, but an original UK car. This one, again, original UK car. You say convertible, turbocharged rotary. Such a lovely car to drive because with the turbo, it's just so smooth.
3: Yeah. Endless torque as well, from nothing.
2: Really torquey, really smooth. And there was sort of a generational change. The Mark II RX-7 was much more aimed at the US market, so it's much more about being a bit of a cruiser rather than an out-and-out sports car. And then we've also got a third-generation RX-7, which went back the other way a little bit more to being more of outright sports car, and a car that's become so famous because of Fast and Furious and drifting and all this sort of stuff. But that's actually made it really hard to find good examples.
3: Yeah.
2: So that, because lots of them got modified, lots of them are Japanese imports that have been tuned or modified. But we've actually now got a really lovely, again, original UK car, unmodified. And that's a really nice car on the fleet as well. And it's got a great history. We found out it was actually bought.
0: This is the Mark III one.
2: The Mark III. Yeah. We found out it was actually bought from the dealer in Tunbridge Wells. So it's currently not here. It's on display in the dealer in Tunbridge Wells right now because originally it was purchased in Tunbridge Wells, and we've still got the original purchase document.
0: I hope you've got original dealer plate on it as well. That's fantastic. That raises a question.
2: This one had an interesting dealer.
0: Oh, come on then. Let's have a look. Let's go around the back of this convertible. Right. Jack Brabham Mazda. Is that real, is it?
2: I believe so, yes. Yeah. So not anymore, but there was a dealership chain and they were a franchise.
0: Wow.
2: And this car's so original, still got a few of the original dealer stickers on it. So
0: that raises a question about sourcing cars. You have some very specific requirements if they are generally speaking to be UK cars and UK supplied cars. Are you browsing through the websites? Are you looking at the specialist magazines and just keeping an eye open for anything interesting?
2: Yeah, definitely. I mean, we're not actively looking to buy any more cars, but if a really interesting car comes along, I tend to keep my eyes open for stuff that comes up. And obviously, a few dealers know, so if something interesting comes up, we sometimes get a phone call. But I think we've got the fleet into a really nice place now. And some of the newer cars that you'll see here are cars that we've now sort of future-proofing. We're now keeping some cars off the press fleet.
0: Ah.
2: So the car behind you here is obviously a Mark IV MX-5. Yep. So the
0: ND, as you Mazda enthusiasts will know, and this is the full-down hardtop version.
2: It is, and it's actually an RF. So when the RF was launched, this was the launch edition, and this is the first one in the world. So these were numbered, we've kept this one. Right. If we step around the other side.
0: Right, okay, I'll follow. In Mazda Soul Red, or Soul Crystal, as it was called here.
2: See, this is actually number one out of all the ones in the world.
0: So wow!
2: We kept it off the press fleet, so it's been on the press fleet for a while, and then we kept it.
0: That takes a bit of planning, but you can do that now that you know that you're going to have an ongoing look at cars. We've talked about sports cars, but Mazda's not just about sports cars. There's a little bit of MX-5 in everything. I've found that when I've been on your launches. But I suppose if you're going to represent the brand, and particularly the brand in the UK properly, you do have to have some of the crossovers, the SUVs, even the saloons.
2: Yeah, so we are a little bit limited on how many cars we can have in the fleet, just from a storage point of view. So we can't keep one of everything, which is a shame. But we have got some non-sports cars on the fleet. So you know, if you think we've got one of every generation of RX-7, we've got quite a few MX-5s.
0: Quite a few, yeah, yes. So I remember coming to the 30th anniversary 5 years ago, and there was at least one of everything there.
2: Yeah, so we've got one Mark II, which is a 10th anniversary, so a really nice one. Mark III, we've got a 25th anniversary, again a car that we kept off the press fleet. Yeah, so they're nice special models. And then when it comes to Mark I's, we've got two original 1990 UK 1.6 sort of launch year cars, which are both lovely. We've got the MX-5 Le Mans, which is, we can talk about in a bit, which is really special. And we've got this one behind us here, the green, British Racing green one, which is a later 1.8 Mark 1. So yeah, we've got a few of those.
0: I've driven that one. It's lovely. Absolutely lovely.
2: Yeah, but like you say, it's not just about sports cars. So we have got a few cars that are not sports cars. So we've got, for instance, a Mazda MX-3. which again, some people might not remember, but it's a really unusual car in that it had at the time the world's smallest V6 engine.
3: Yeah.
2: So it's got a little tiny V6, and that's on the fleet. We've got this car here behind us, which is the MX30 REV, which was the electric car with the little rotary range extender. So currently still on sale. But
3: so that is a rotary powered car, but the engine doesn't drive the wheels. It's not connected to the wheels. It is basically a generator.
2: Yeah, so it drives like an electric vehicle, so that the engine never drives the wheels, as you say. So it has the ability to, the little rotary will run at a sort of fairly consistent RPM to generate energy into the battery, so it gives you a range extending ability. An unusual car, so we've kept one on the fleet, and that will stay on the fleet with us for a while now.
3: And that one has a very important livery on it as well.
2: Yeah, so we work with Mission Motorsport and have done for quite a few years. It's a great charity. And they've done a vehicle wrap on this one, which we did last November. So it's a poppy car. So we did this last November for Remembrance Day. And it looks great. They've done a really cool...
3: And that will stay like that, Owen?
2: For now, yeah. We may keep it like that till this November. But then we might get them to do something else. Because they're quite talented, those guys. And they like to do new stuff. So we might get them to do something else.
3: Now, you talked about the MX-5 Le Mans, which I think is just hiding under there. Let's make our way back through the MX-5s. Now, for those of you who, unlike me, were at Le Mans in 1991, I had chicken pox and missed it. However, which is the only one I've missed since 1989, however, I probably know more about that Le Mans because I wasn't there, because I did a lot of reading, and of course we did a couple of big features on the anniversary, what, 3 or 4 years ago, and the Mazda 787 was the first Japanese manufactured car to win, still the only non-piston engine car, reciprocating piston engine cars, it was a rotary, to win Le Mans, and Mazda were aware of how big that was. Endurance is massive in Japan for all the manufacturers. And Nissan and Toyota had a go and spent a huge amount of money. And Mazda popped up in 1991 with a car that they'd been racing for a year and a half or so, and managed to win the 1991 Le Mans. It was a screamer, and it had a very distinct and unforgettable, for those of their noise, but also livery. And Mazda decided to play on that, Owen, in a way that I'm not sure any manufacturer had done before and probably haven't done since either.
2: Yeah, so it's also a very distinctive MX-5 because it's also Mark 1 MX-5 in that famous livery, so the green and the orange. The interesting thing about this car was it was done by Mazda UK. So only 24 were done. Done by Mazda.
3: So this wasn't a worldwide thing then? I didn't realise that.
2: No, just Mazda UK and only 24 cars. So really rare. And what people don't realise is it's not actually a wrap, it's painted. So the cars came in standard red colours, and then they were painted to the... So this is paint, the green and the orange is paint. The white sort of stitching is decals, but they were repainted into the Le Mans colours. And it's also got a BBR turbo, so it's a turbocharged engine. It's the only time that Mazda UK officially sold a Mark 1 with a BBR turbo, so... Really unique car, really great to drive. This one's really low mileage, pretty much concourse, so we do use it, but only on sparingly on special occasions. But I'm not sure how many are left now. I think the owners' club are a bit more of an expert on this, but I think there's around about 15 of them left.
3: What happened to the other 9 then? That's the question.
2: I think if you look online, there's lots of debate, but I think some of them, obviously the colour scheme is fairly bold,
3: yes,
2: as a road car. So I think some people may have painted them back to standard colours, but yeah, I think there's around 15 left.
3: So BBR was the Brodie British Racing, wasn't it? And we lost Dave Brodie just quite recently, which was a big loss to the industry. Being known for tuning cars for a long time and putting turbo conversions onto cars, but for that to be sanctioned by Mazda here in the United Kingdom, in Great Britain, that was quite a big thing. And did that mean that they still had their factory warranty?
2: I believe so, yeah. I believe
3: so. Wow.
2: Yeah. So, again, it was...
3: What did that do to the power output then? Because, you know, there's enough power in these things with whatever engine they've had in them down through the years.
2: It gave it so much more torque. So right. It's so much more instant performance. And when you drive it, it does make a little chirpy noise. You can hear the turbo. It's great. It's a really nice car. But yeah, it's so rare. So it's great that we've got one on the fleet.
3: Yeah. the orange and green and the white stitching of Renown, which were a clothing company, I believe
2: golfing clothing. So I think the sort of tartan effect was, you know, you imagine a 90s golfing jumper. That was the...
3: Yeah, I'm sad to say I had a few of those. Right, let's extricate ourselves from here. Rotary engines we've mentioned, and you've got, and I know this because I've driven it, you've got an unusual rotary engine car in the RX3 here.
2: Yeah, we've got a 1973 RX3. RX3 was officially sold in the UK. It's a really interesting car because RX7 is really famous, but if you look at the sales numbers around the world, RX3 is number two to, if you add all the RX7s together, so all three generations, that's the best-selling rotary. But after that, RX3 comes second.
3: Wow.
2: But if you think there's only one generation of RX3, so it was a really big selling car around the world, and actually in the UK was offered in a saloon, so a four-door saloon, an estate, and a two-door coupe.
3: I didn't know there was an estate.
2: Yeah. There was an estate. So, and then there was also, each of those had a piston engine version as well.
3: Right.
2: Which wasn't called RX3, but there was a piston engine version as well. So a really popular car, really big in motorsport, you know, so.
3: Massive in Australia as well, though, when I talk about having driven an RX3 in Australia and thinking I'm pretty cool because it was a fairly rare car. They go, so-and-so races one of those down here.
2: Yeah, I mean, RX3 was huge in motorsport, massive in Australia. They raced at Bathurst. One actually raced at Le Mans, which is not many people know.
3: It was the French Mazda dealer group.
2: Yeah, just a French dealer into one at Le Mans. They raced in the UK massively in production saloon car racing because being a rotary in a championship where the classes were decided by cubic capacity, they had a massive advantage. So they were very popular in that. And they were also hugely successful in racing in IMSA and Daytona. Mm-hmm. So a really successful car. So it's nice that we've got one on the fleet.
3: Yeah. Looking around here, I mean, great. Do you have facilities to service the cars here as well, or do they have to go elsewhere?
2: No facilities here. We're very lucky. Literally across the street, there's an MOT centre. So they get MOT'd across the road. They're all pretty much in this situation now where they don't need, fingers crossed, much work. So they get service once a year. But they're not done here. They're just done up the road.
3: What is there still on Mazda and Owen Mildenhall's hit list? What would you like to add? You said that you trimmed down the fleet to, I mean, reasons of space, and of course we understand that as well. But is there anything that you'd like to add? If we need to put a shout out there, does anybody know whether, well, I'm going to say an RX3 estate car straight away, because I'd love to see a little wagon in that shape. It's a great little car. What do you think it might be out there that you would like to add?
2: I mean, we did look, we nearly, very nearly managed to find an R100 coupe, which was the first rotary that was officially sold in the UK. So the Cosmo also didn't come to the UK. So, you know, that would be a cool car to have, the first car that Mazda imported to the UK. But for us, really, it's about the story and the condition of the car. So if we find a car's got a really good story, really good condition, then that's the sort of thing we're interested in. But right now, the fleet's at a really good place. We're sort of maxed out on our storage. We've got a nice mix of cars now to tell a tale. So I'm quite happy with where we're at with the cars at the moment.
3: And what do the cars bring then to Mazda UK, because clearly there's a significant investment, not just in buying them and keeping them, but you've got to store them, you've got to transport them around to bits and pieces. Why is it important for, as we said right at the beginning, a relatively small branch of a relatively small worldwide car company to be able to, for you to be able to lay your hands on these cars?
2: I think it just comes back to the fact that our heritage is so much part of what Mazda's DNA is today. So in a market where you have more and more new car brands launching, it's really important, I think, to via media, which is obviously my main job, is via the media, is to keep reminding people of the interesting heritage that Mazda has and the heritage of things like engine innovation, the heritage of...
3: Which hasn't stopped,
2: no. And that's important because a lot of what you find in these cars still continues in a different way. So that spirit of engine innovation, that spirit of doing things differently, the understanding of importance of making the car a driver's car, you know, that connection between car and driver that's always been in MX5s right from the start and always in Mazdas from the start is still found in our cars today. So I think that's the really important thing. And we make a point of trying to use the cars. So last year, for instance, it was the 35th anniversary of MX5. So we drove one of each generation from Land's End to John O'Groats using sustainable fuel. No one had done that before, and we got media to drive the cars.
3: Yeah.
2: You know, and that's the sort of thing we do. So they'll get used by journalists. We use them at our dealers. We use them for internal training. You know, when we have new starters in the business, like for instance, next month, The entire fleet is going to a training event for dealer staff, for new starters within the dealer network. Because if you bring
3: because this is where we've come from, it's basically what you're saying. Yeah.
2: Yeah, absolutely. So when you get new people coming into the dealer network, new sales staff, new service staff, they're going on a one-day training course, and part of that course they'll see all of the Heritage fleet, and that really gets the sort of that Mazda into their veins, really, and that's the key with the Heritage fleet.
3: One I'm going to throw in, which I don't think you have, but was a really quite surprising car when I drove it years ago, was the Mazda 5, not the MX-5, the 5, which was like a little, almost like a little people carrier, one box. But the thing handled brilliantly well, and I had that for about 10 days when it first came out, and I honestly didn't want to come it back, didn't want to give it back. There's an element of being surprised by Mazdas, I think. We all accept what the MX-5 has been and continues to be in terms of an accessible, fun, driver's sports car. But there really is a little bit of that in everything that you guys turn out, whether it's you've got a very nice CX-80 outside, the CX-60. I mean, you've just brought back a straight six engine, 3.3 straight six diesel engine, which is, you know, most people would say was bonkers. But I remember that 5 going, oh, okay, yeah, okay, I'll give it a run. That's, heavens above, that's fantastic.
2: Yeah, I remember reviewing that car when I was a journalist, and it was a really nice handling car, and obviously the sliding doors, it was pretty practical. There's lots of interesting cars in our history. I'd love to have a storage building twice the size and have loads more cars. But, it's great. And I think the good thing as well, having the Heritage fleet, it also allows us to connect with private owners.
3: Yeah.
2: So there are some cars that we don't own, but it allows us to have this relationship with private owners. For instance, the 1981 Spa 24 Hours winning RX-7 is in private ownership in the UK. Mm-hmm. You know, and I know the owner. We've borrowed that car for display. So by engaging in having our own Heritage fleet, it allows us to sort of engage with private owners that have interesting Mazdas as well. So that
3: does that car still race?
2: It doesn't race. It still runs. It still works. Richard Meaden, a journalist from Evo and Octane, drove it a few years ago. We arranged for him to drive it. So it's fully original, fully running. The 81 Spa 24 Hours winning car, lovely car. So there are some really interesting Mazdas in private ownership in the UK. There is another private owner, for instance, that's got a Cosmo. Mm. You know, so there are lots of having a Heritage fleet allows us to engage with these guys as well, which is great.
3: Will CX-60, CX-80 in 5-10 years time, depending on how the automotive world goes, and who knows what that's going to be. I'm not even going to try and predict that. Is there a place, I mean, obviously you've got the RX there with the rotary engine. Is there a place for those cars coming down the pipe, or a 3 saloon, which I drove 18 months ago, which is quite unusual now to have a 4-door proper booted saloon. Is there a place for that in the Mazda story?
2: Definitely. I mean, we try to, if we can find the storage space and justify the space, we try to future-proof by keeping cars now off the press fleet. So we have, for instance, kept a first-generation Mazda CX-5. Hmm. You know, so the Mazda CX-5,
4: it's a huge car for,
2: huge car for Mazda, massively a sales success in the UK. The first generation CX-5 was the first Mazda to have SkyActiv engine technology, first Mazda production car to have the Kodo design philosophy. Hmm. So we've kept one of those. So it's nice if we can keep cars as they come to the end of their life and keep an example. Again, it just comes down to space, but I think, you know, we do like to future-proof now.
3: I think you're going to have to put another level on here or dig down. I can't decide whether you've got to go up or down.
2: Yeah. Car stackers would be good, wouldn't they?
3: Car stackers would be very good. Yeah, I reckon you can get one. You could certainly get two on the edges, maybe three high in the middle.
2: Yeah, definitely. I mean, it would be good. I mean, as I say, it's not all the cars are here, so when they are all here, this place is packed to the doors. So
3: I've saved the most important question, but probably the most difficult question for you, the last one. Do you have a favourite?
2: It's so difficult. I mean, I'm lucky enough I've driven pretty much all of them. Probably an original Arrow Blue Mark 1 1990 original MX-5. It's just, if it was one I had to drive on a summer's day, that's the one I drive. It's absolutely lovely. It's just such a pinpoint perfect car, the Mark 1 MX-5. But obviously the rarer cars are also lovely, so the Cosmo is amazing. And the RX-3 has got so much character as well, so that's a real favourite as well.
3: So basically all of them is what you say.
2: Yeah, it's hard to pick.
3: Owen Milton-Hall, thank you very much for showing us around the Mazda Heritage.

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0: This is Radio Le Mans.
2: Well, I am delighted to say that sitting next to me at trackside at the Nürburgring on the Grand Prix circuit, just at the start of the lap, from Bosch is Michael Stams, who is a motorsport engineer, proudly involved in so much that is going on in motorsport, and in particularly our form of motorsport, endurance racing, and what's going on here this weekend. Michael, first of all, a motorsport engineer, that sounds like that could be a very big job description. Where does your duties take you? What do you actually do within Bosch?
3: Well, thank you. Hello, John. Within Bosch, I work as a group leader, as a manager. I have a team of 8 engineers in which we support customers for projects like they are running here. And at the same time, I'm what we call a product manager for our low volt, hence the 12 volt usual vehicle electronics. And this is my main task, my main role at Bosch Motorsport.
2: It will be quite difficult, I suppose, for some of our listeners, even if they are motorsport enthusiasts, to visualize what Bosch does. We see your name on the side of cars. We see it in Super GT on the windscreens, big red letters on a white background, Bosch, and your logo. But you're involved in an awful lot. What areas are you involved with, and how does that split up between, say, manufacturers and the teams themselves?
3: We are involved, luckily, in many areas of motor racing. If it's the main electronic parts, like the driver information display, the engine control unit, then a device, what we call a power box, which is an intelligent control unit that supplies all the consumers in the car with power, as well as anti-lock braking system, ABS. For the modern hypercars, we also provide a brake by wire system. We call this EBS, but you don't find this here. Then there is all the tools, the PC tools to configure the race cars, data analysis tools to look at the data, as you can see it on the screens, all the lines. But then there's a lot more. Sensors that we supply, injection components like direct injection and low pressure injections. Wiper motors are very popular from Bosch Motorsport. You name it, there's a very wide range of what we supply. There's probably, as you said, a lot more in the cars than you can see.
2: We obviously think of Bosch coming down through the years. You mentioned fuel injection, and that's one of the innovations that I think would immediately put Bosch's name to, mechanical and then electronic fuel injection. Quite clearly, road cars and racing cars too, racing cars often driving some of the change, have changed massively in what is a relatively short time, last 15, 20 years. How complicated is the current, even GT3 car? You talk about hypercars there, that's a whole different proposition. But the current GT3 car is clearly based on road cars, but a lot of their componentry, presumably, is bespoke racing rather than the units that we would find if we were fortunate enough to go down to Porsche or BMW or AMG dealer and be able to buy one off the floor. How much different does it have to be for specific motorsport applications?
3: The current GT3 cars as such, they have developed a lot since the first generations. If you think when it started 2006, 2007, the first generation, they were close to road cars. The further along we get with the next generation, they are complex engineering devices now. There's a lot of electronic in those cars. Whether it's just like traction control or anti-lock braking system, like driver aids to make the driving easier, there's a lot more behind this with how lean or rich you can run the engine. Knock control is something very specific. But also then for the OEMs to develop, like the vehicle manufacturers who develop the cars, they need to try and maintain this being a business case, also with spare parts. A GT3 car is a high-end motorsport device. Prices have also developed accordingly.
2: Of course.
3: GTE, hence GT2 cars, have disappeared from WEC. They are also replaced by GT3 now. The Super GT, GT300 and GT500. GT500 cars do still run according to the Class 1 regulations.
2: Yeah.
3: They are looking into the future, and there are not only a few people who say maybe they go the same way as DTM. Wow. We have to see.
2: Wow. The old Class 1 regulations were the old DTM regulations, and they live on with the Japanese Super GTs. DTM, in case anybody wasn't aware, has gone to a GT3 formula now. Let's take a case study then, Michael. You're very proud. Bosch are very proud with the work of what that they do with all of their manufacturer partners, but you've been very heavily involved with BMW and the

0: with GT racing. Customer racing was something in 2000, as mentioned earlier on, with the first GT3s. It was managed by the OEM. Mm. And in fact, it was 10 years ago here at the Nürburgring in the paddock when I have been asked for a meeting with BMW engineers. I was invited to a very warm tent. myself sitting opposite four or five engineers, and they were interested in our electronic portfolio. When I say portfolio, the main electronics of a car that the customers need are, as said before, the electronic control, the ECU, display, power box, ABS, some sensors, but the main electronic components is the big thing for them.
1: Yes.
0: And they need... our solution needs to fulfill their needs, not only to run our Bosch software, they also want to develop their own software. And for BMW, it was a game changer. If we were able to change their current setup from another supplier with their own code to changing to Bosch, transferring their code onto our ECUs, and I was convinced that it was possible within a short time. We said, let's do this together. We gave it a try. And ever since, the next big project that we did together with then full Bosch Electronics was the M8 GTE for WEC. And then the actual GT3 car and the Touring is, from an architecture point of view, a 100% copy-paste of the M4 GT3.
1: Yeah, it's the bodywork that is very cleverly done by BMW to make it look like the, as we would say in the UK, the estate car. But everybody loves a fast wagon. Everybody loves a fast wagon, particularly here in Europe. Our American friends get very disappointed that they don't get so many over there. What sort of timescale then did that initial project to transfer the code into the Bosch hardware, what sort of time scale did you have to work on with that?
0: That was a couple of months, actually.
1: What?
0: It was very short. We had to provide the environment and the tools, the licenses that are needed for customers, for BMW to develop the code, to write the code and transfer it, compile it on our unit. So we had to teach them how to use our solutions, but they have they work on a very high level when it comes to the engineering software development capability. And in fact, ever since, and we still do this nowadays, we exchange a lot with BMW about new ideas, about their experiences when it comes to our documentation, manuals, then they can also give hints and help us to develop things further. It's not only being a supplier, it's a collaboration on many things.
1: A real partnership then. It's a real technical and engineering partnership of software and hardware.
0: We like stressing actually this phrase, a partnership. We have dedicated engineers for each customer. It depends on how big the project is, if one engineer can handle this or if you need more people. But yes, it's a partnership. We see these people, we meet them, we work together. They have introduced us to the Touring concept at a certain point in time, asking if we can join forces on this project, and this is how then also the Bosch Central Marketing was involved.
1: That relationship, that partnership, clearly has developed, as you've mentioned, over the decade that it's been in effect. We're talking motorsport here, but does that influence or crossover with street cars, with road cars as well, or is it a completely separate entity when you're working with BMW, M and motorsport?
0: When we, as Bosch Motorsport, work with BMW, it used to be motorsport. They are now integrated into the M GmbH. Mm. This is purely motorsport, since we from Bosch also draw a strict line between road and race. Our solutions, our components are not allowed to be used on public road.
1: Right.
0: And actually our customers experience very much the same, so there is

0: a strict differentiation between road and race, and we work with race.
1: And so you're working at a level of the manufacturer, directly with, in this case, BMW. So let's assume that Hindhoff Racing here, and I am the CEO of Hindhoff Racing, decides to take a BMW. I managed to decide to persuade Andreas Roos to build me another M3 Touring, and I'm going to go off and race it in the Creventic series, let's say. How would that work? Would I work with BMW directly, or would you have somebody to help me at a consumer level in that point? Obviously, it's a race team level, but is there a difference there?
0: Yes, there is a difference, and it depends on who has developed, let's say, the product that an end customer races. If you are a customer to an OEM, let's say BMW, and you buy their M2 or the M3 or the GT4 car, you are always a BMW customer, and BMW customer support takes care of you as their customer. If you were to develop something yourself, as John, you develop your own product, then you are supported by our dealerships. There's a Bosch Motorsport global dealership in many nations and all over the continents. But then the dealerships take care of you and support you with your requests.
1: So if I was building something for, say, a hill climb, and I was modifying a car, and I required something specific, bespoke almost, in terms of a control unit or a power box, I wanted something as a display unit, you would point me to one of your dealers in the country. The UK is where I would be based, and they say, right, they'll look after you, and they could fulfil the requirements that I needed using the parts that you could provide to them.
0: Yes, and if they cannot, we are a group of really motorsport enthusiasts. So there was a colleague of mine who was working here yesterday on ABS application of one of our customers. Today he was here just to support everyone.
1: Yeah.
0: I have a guy in my team called Mikko. He's an internationally known hill climb racer.
1: Right.
0: And someone like him would always also, and all the other guys as well, if our dealers cannot support, we make sure we support the end customer with know-how, with support, with phone calls, with emails. Only the commercials then have to be done via the dealerships, because we cannot sell to private people.
1: Yeah, understood. And the relationship then is a different one. Still a relationship, still a partnership, but at a different level. Understand that. I did see one of your dealers in Australia who had been working on a crazy Fiat 500 Abarth with anti-lag system and blown rear diffusers, and they were using, obviously, your control boxes, etc., and a bit of clever 3D printing for the plenums and things like that. So you are talking about sometimes absolutely one-off applications here. You'll never go, oh no, we don't have something for that. You would want to have a look at it to see if you could. There's a smile already coming on your face, right? You guys like challenges, don't you?
0: We do like challenges. We do like motorsport. We do like racing. For example, myself, I usually race in the category that is currently running, the Youngtimer Trophy. We are all race fans. What you mentioned in Australia, they call this usually time attack cars.
1: Correct. Exactly right, yeah.
0: And yes, we are involved a lot with this. Our Motorsport ABS product is a popular product for time attack. And we provide trainings to our dealerships. And in fact, Australia has been with us in Abstadt. This is where our headquarter is. To teach them, to exchange with them about the latest and greatest news. How to make best possible use of, for example, time attack projects.
1: It amazes me, even in the short time that we've been speaking, the breadth the range, the variety of things that you guys get involved in, from literally grassroots, one man in his garage building up a time attack car or a hill climb car, to, and you mentioned it earlier, Le Mans hypercar. That's a huge, huge range of different applications for motorsport that you have to apply your knowledge to. Does that require a massive range of products, or essentially is it in the knowledge, the software, and the application that you can use an ECU across a whole different number of motorsport applications?
0: Yes, you can use an ECU across a wide field. Then it comes to the specific use case of the application. For example, is traction control allowed or not? Is ABS allowed or not? For example, on WEC hypercars, and there's no ABS allowed, but on the GT3 cars, it is. Mm-hmm. So you have to adapt accordingly. The WEC hypercars run, obviously, a much more complex software as such. Everything is controlled by torque, so the driver demand of Newton meters in the car. It's no longer related to a throttle angle, as it used to be. But our control units can also run on a lot simpler matter, for example, again, for time attack, where it would be too complex for the end customers to handle, like, the latest and greatest software solutions, which probably need too many engineers to make use of everything that is offered. So you can adopt our control units to the use case that you have.
1: I think that's phenomenal. There's no really one case, one size fits all, but you can adapt and pivot and use the experience that you've gained. Does it happen that something that you've do, for example, let's take that Australian example again. So time attack, you find out something, you go, oh, that really worked well. And then in a completely different application, maybe not GT3, which is an homologated global formula, but that knowledge then, does that get tucked away in the Bosch bank of knowledge somewhere? And you go, oh yeah, hang on, we tried this with that mad fool down in Australia who's got that Arbath time attack car, and then that pops up somewhere else entirely.
0: Yes, it is a bit of a delicate matter, because obviously what you learn at one customer, you need to treat it with some confidentiality. However, the things remain in your head, in your brain, and you have the engineers, and many of our engineers work with Bosch Motorsport since many years.
1: Yes.
0: One of the reasons is what you just said, John, is the wide range of items we work with in our daily business, and it keeps people being interested, being satisfied with their jobs, so they like the wide variety of what the day brings. And yes, what you learn on one project, you can transfer to something else.
1: Yes.
0: And we also have international tech exchanges. There's a huge office also from Bosch Motorsport in the US. There's an office in Japan, an office in UK and in France. And we regularly come together and discuss what, like, the latest and greatest news on what we have learned on this project. If there is something about gearbox control, for example, new technologies, new sensors that can be used, new solutions we have developed, then we exchange this know-how globally.
1: If we shift gears, that's as you talked about gearboxes there, and we go to, let's talk about Le Mans and the ACO and the FIA World Endurance Championship. Their top class is not one class. It's actually several classes. We only see two versions of it at the moment, but there are about four or five different sets of technical regulations depending on whether it's a road-based car, whether it's an LMDH car, whether it's a full LMH car. There's even a special set of regulations for anyone who wants to bring a rotary engine car, but nobody's done that again. Hello, Mazda, I'm looking at you. Please come back. Do you work then not only with your potential partners, manufacturers, but do you have to work with the series as well? So when the regulations, for example, for that new LMH class, the combined class with the American IMSA regulations, Were you working with the series as well? Do you have to work with the series to make sure? You talked about effectively rules compliance and homologation there. And there's, you can't be on the wrong side of that. So there's conversations that go on between yourself and the technical departments of IMSA and the FIAWAC?
0: By all means, yes. For example, we in Upshot and the colleagues in France, just to give you one example, we are in close contact to the FIA. Since, luckily, we have this experts about several topics due to the base development that also happens at Bosch. Just to give one example, there was a time when GT3 cars were running with active, like, stability control systems. We call this ESP. And there was a case when there was a 24-hour race here, and there was one manufacturer running with stability control and the others were not. And then we were consulted by the FIA, and they were asking, can you help us, can you support us in trying to understand what are the different options that customers have, and how can we as FIA write the regulations better to avoid that some OEMs are using technologies that the others are not using. And in fact, I went to the FIA, then to Paris, and we discussed this. With IMSA, it's similar. Obviously, they need to know what technology is available, what is available to a certain price and a certain time to write the regulations accordingly. And last but not least, we also help, for example, in IMSA a lot with connectivity solutions with the hypercars who run the spec Bosch hybrid system. At least the LMDH cars do. The colleagues in America provide all the data coming from the vehicle to the scrutineering and race control to allow them an overview about the health status of the hybrid system to make sure that the cars are running safe. And to do this, we use our connectivity module, the so-called CG3.2. It's the transmitting module in the car that transmits the data into our cloud.
1: And is that in real time, Mario?
0: That is in real time.
1: Wow.
0: And now we look here at the screen and we see the cars racing. If you were to look at a screen in a race that we support also for WEC, you see the health status of the hybrid system. You see, okay. And if there was an accident, you might see a not okay. And that means to the control body, they can inform the marshals at the track, don't touch this car.
1: That's extraordinary. We're so used nowadays to driving connected road cars. I kind of forget that race cars are connected as well. Has that been one of the biggest changes, Michael? If you look back over the last, say, decade or decade and a half, where have the biggest changes come in what Bosch do in terms of electronics? Where have the major gains been made, the new thinking? Where has that taken you in, say, the last 10 years?
0: We usually sit together and discuss about the strategy. What do we want to do in the near future, mid future? And there are a couple of topics of this. The main parts that we looked at in the past 10 years is, for example, the hybridization. Then there was H2 combustion. And there's connectivity. And connectivity, everything that comes with it, I just mentioned the telemetry module, but this is just a piece of hardware. It also involves a cloud. It involves data mining. It involves converting the data into the format that the customers want. Each customer tends to have individual preferences because they also develop their own ideas about the database, where the data should go. We mentioned BMW earlier on. They have developed something so that they can look at the data from this race here in many years later on. And they have configured a wide range of information that comes with the data so that they have all the boundary conditions. And yes, the big data has been a buzzword in the past. Connectivity is a major field of interest these days, and we develop accordingly many new solutions.
1: Just to finish, and thank you for your time, but when you're explaining this to me, and thank you for breaking it down into language that I and I think the listeners will understand and appreciate, we are so used now in endurance racing to seeing almost perfect reliability. When I first started going to Le Mans in the late 80s, sometimes you'd lose half the field. That's unusual now to see major issues. The complexity of the electronic systems, as you have beautifully described to us, are getting more and more. Electronics don't like to be shaken around. They don't like extremes of heat and cold. And a race car is all of those things, sometimes all at once. Oh, and wet as well, let's remind ourselves. Electrical interference, awful. All that sort of stuff. You guys have got to deal with that on a daily basis. So is a WEC hybrid at Le Mans, is it literally a 220 miles an hour laboratory for you? Almost a big test tube? Or have you already done all that testing and proved that? And is that why we get all the reliability? Because there is, you're so sure now about what you're putting into the cars.
0: A lot of what we develop runs through a development process which covers exactly what you said, John, the temperature, high temperature, low temperature, vibrations. We do stress the components that we develop on what we call a shaker.
1: Yes.
0: With a certain frequency range that we have recorded in actual vehicles. So it's real data that we reapply to the devices that we develop.
1: So this is like a six-post rig for your electronics, like the suspension engineers use.
0: Yes, exactly. Wow. It is the same. It's something smaller, luckily.
1: Of course, yes.
0: But yes, it is exactly the same. For example, we mentioned Class 1 earlier on. We introduced the components and the electronics to Japan a couple of years ago, and also in Germany. You know, there was only a short time when Germany was running Class 1. And when they converted to the next generation of high-pressure injection, we introduced a new high-pressure pump. And they introduced this on a very high-revving four-cylinder engine.
1: Yes.
0: And they produce an awful lot of vibrations.
1: Yes.
0: So we recorded the data on this pump, on the top of the cylinder head, in all axes, and then we replicated this on our dyno and reinforced this high-pressure pump accordingly.
1: That is brilliant. That is absolutely... I love the idea of a little mini six-post rig shaking things to try and see what goes on. Final question for you, because I'm intrigued. You mentioned, almost as a throwaway line, windscreen wiper motors. Well, windscreen wiper motors are windscreen wiper motor, Michael, to most of us. We have them on our cars. We're used to seeing... Why do we need a motorsport version, a souped up, a tuned up version? What is the difference, and what are you engineering that makes the difference to the Bosch Motorsport windscreen wiper motor?
0: You mentioned a very interesting fact there. We have, like, about amongst all the products that we sell, we have two top sellers, and one is the ABS, and the other one is the
1: windscreen wiper
0: motor. Exactly. What makes it so special? There are a couple of aspects to it. First, it has to withstand the vibration load.
1: Okay. Yeah.
0: The most important item is that if you take it from a serious production, you get the windscreen wiper angle from the serious production vehicle. Whether this fits the windscreen on this race car and where it should park, usually in a central position.
1: Yeah.
0: Or not, this makes a big difference. So our wiper motors have the required torque to operate the wiper blade, and you usually have only one wiper blade sitting in the center of the windscreen. Customers can configure the angle and the stop position, the rest position themselves. And obviously you don't need any linkages from one wiper blade to the other. There's just one central wiper blade in the middle of the windscreen. And then the customers can tune everything that they need, angles, speed, by themselves.
1: And I presume torque is important that you mentioned there, because for most of our daily drivers, windscreen wipers, we might get up to 70 80 miles an hour, all right, here in Germany, perhaps a little quicker if we're on the Autobahn and stretching the legs of our lovely BMW M3 Touring. See, I'm hinting again there, Andreas Roos, about this. Racing cars, if they are using their windscreen wipers, are normally going a lot quicker than that. So there's aero resistance to think about here as well. And that presumably is why the torque is important?
0: Yes, by all means, yes. And it also has to have a certain speed. For example, the component is also used for the Dakar cars. And when they run through puddles and they have loads of water on the screen and sand and everything, the wiper motor needs to get rid of this as soon as possible.
2: Immediately, yes.
0: So
1: these are all direct drive, like sort of brushless motor type things now?
0: They're all direct drive, yes.
1: Wow.
0: And they have also individual interfaces. You can have them in an analog version, but you can also have them connected to the vehicle LIN bus, which is a cheaper version of a CAN bus, which are like networks that run in the car. For example, on modern cars, the rearview mirror can be LIN controlled.
1: Yeah.
0: It's just a one cable communication with the protocol. So you need to adjust your windscreen wiper accordingly.
1: Yeah.
0: Luckily, we have a very good basis from the Robert Bosch GmbH coming from series production, which we were then able to modify mainly the software for user friendliness.
1: I feel I could talk to you not for hours but for days. We've barely scratched the surface here, and I want to say thank you very much for opening the world of Bosch to us, Bosch Motorsport to us, in a way that I wasn't expecting. This has been a voyage of learning for me, a voyage of discovery. I said it was the last question about the windscreen motors. I've got to ask you, what do you race in the Young Timers?
0: Oh, I have an Opel Kadett B. So the car is over 50 years old,
1: wow!
0: But with a proper cross-flow engine and the racing gearbox, so it's lots of fun.
1: That is a bit more analog than your daily work. I would imagine that is a completely different challenge for you to engineer and keep that car going than what you do in the rest of your working life.
0: It is, by all means, but I have also installed a little piece of electronic from Bosch Motorsport to be able to look at engine revs, lambda, and the pressures and temperatures in the little one.
1: Of course you have. Of course you have. Michael Stamp, thank you very much indeed for being with us and taking us through the wonderful world of Bosch Motorsport.
0: It has been a pleasure. Thank you, John.
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0: Hello everybody, I'm John Hangoff and this is a real world road test. I'm just walking over to the car that is our test subject for this particular show. Now if you could see this you would go, hang on, you've had one of these before. Why have you got it again? Well, you'd be right, but if I just bend down here, and as our American friends would say, pop the hood and open this beautifully balanced and rather heavy bonnet. What was in here on the last version of this car that I tested, a 2.2 direct injection petrol engine, is now a big piece of plastic. Well, that's not unusual now. Under the plastic, I've got a charging cable. Yes, this is the 2026 Genesis GV70 electrified.
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0: One thing you know about us here on the Radio Show Limited network of channels is when we take a car to test it, we don't just run it around the block a couple of times. We try to take it to an event or use it in the way that we would on a regular basis. So, and by the way, thanks to Genesis UK for sorting this car out for us at relatively short notice. There's a story there that I won't bother going into. Double trip, FIA World Endurance Championship at Spa-Francorchamps, and then down to the Nürburgring N24, and then back to the UK. It was always the intention to stay out between them, so it was a relatively short hop. Really no point in coming back home for a day and going back out again. So, to say that I was a little bit sceptical about taking a full battery electric vehicle would have been a bit of an understatement, actually. But I went into this with an open mind, and Genesis got the car to us in good time, and off we went with a pretty much fully charged battery down to Folkestone, to the Eurotunnel, and across the Eurotunnel, our usual quick shopping trip into Carrefour at Calais at City de Europe, grabbed a few essentials. Whilst there, they have a fast charger outside. Now, I couldn't use the RFID cards that I'd applied for and set up all the apps for in the days before the car arrived, but I could pay with on a credit card. And so, wow, off and running. 90%, 80% charge, whatever it was. We're off to Spa. Couldn't quite make it all the way to Spa, but called in at an Ionity station, which have been by far the best in terms of being able to drop in. I could use my RFID charge card there, and in the time it took to have a quick cup of coffee and a sandwich, we were back up to plenty again and off again. Good news was we could charge overnight at the hotel for a fixed fee in their underground car park, and so that's what we did on the trickle charge, and that lasted us all the time we were at Spa. Then down at the Nürburgring, more about that later, but you see what I'm saying. Immediately, we fell into a system of making the car work for us. And, you know, let's be honest, that's what we used to do in the old days with ICE cars that weren't as reliable as they are now. You'd make sure you knew where your next petrol station, because they weren't round every corner. It's not too dissimilar, to be honest. Anyway, rambled on about that enough. You want to hear about the car. So, there's a little area in under the bonnet that is just big enough to store the cables that you need to plug in if the charger hasn't got a tethered cable, and that's where I've left them in there. It also came, thankfully, with an inverter, or at least a transformer, should I say, and a 3-pin plug. I've got a long cable and adapter, so I've been able to use domestic mains electricity, both here at Hindhoff Towers and in a couple of places that we have been parked up or staying as well. The styling of the car is exactly the same as the GV70 with the 2.2-litre petrol engine that I had previously from Genesis UK. This one is the luxury, so it's running
2: Actually, it's in bright white, which I was, really? But it's really grown on me. 20-inch, 255-45 R20 Michelins on the front. And I think they're a tad wider on the back, if I remember. They are Pilot Sport, good tyres. And built specifically 265-45 R20s on the back. This is a medium-sized SUV by today's standards. The car originally conceived, designed and built with a variety of engines, including a diesel engine and the 2.2 litre petrol, as I mentioned, the one that we had. It's very, very obviously a Genesis at the front. Styling hasn't changed really at all, with the twin headlights set into the front. Still got the big grille, but obviously there's no slots in the grille. That's not where you need the cooling here. The battery door is over on the front left of the car. It's electrically operated from a button outside, or there's a button inside the machine itself, inside the cabin itself. Got the nice Genesis winged badge on the front. I liked the styling of this car when we had it before. I particularly like the use, the clever use of negative space on the bonnet, where you've got a couple of flutes on the middle of the bonnet that gives it a real flow down to that Genesis wing badge, and also the body line that effectively is the edge of the bonnet and then follows along as a styling line, a swage line. The door mirrors are mounted onto it, then it goes through the front door here, front door with a little rakish cut in it because the B pillar is slightly tilted back over, very, very tilted air pillar, if you will, which gives this car a really good angle. It's almost like a coupe SUV, some people will call it. Anyway, back to the styling line. It's falling away, falling away, falling away, just above the rear door. And then there's a second styling line that also almost gives this a flared rear wheel arch. It's a three very complex curves on the rear door and the rear three-quarter panel. But it means you can see a wheel arch, some hips on the car when you're looking through the door mirror. And I don't know why, but that's something that I really like in a car. The door for the front opens all the way over the sills. Now, we've been parked in muddy fields at the Nürburgring. I haven't had a chance to wash it yet before it goes back. The sills and where you would catch any clothing, absolutely pristine clean. Very, very well done. This car has got a linen to cream interior. I'm going to be honest and say that wouldn't have been my first choice, certainly as it's all the way down to the carpet. Actually, don't mind the seats. The seats are lovely. They are diamond stitched. There's a mid blue. It's actually almost exactly the same as our Spitfire Reconnaissance Spitfire blue that we've got in the kitchen now, and the seats are piped with that as well. The dash top is that colour. This has got a head-up display and a huge 27-inch TFT screen across the dashboard that looks like a cut-down version of my gaming monitor upstairs that I use in the studio, not for gaming, but for calling races when we're remote. There's the gear selector, which isn't quite as clever as the one on the GV60 we had a little while ago, which is sort of like the Crystal Maze one. And in front of it, then, there's a selector to use to go through all the menus, etc. I found it really intuitive to use. There's some buttons there as well. There's your drive selector, which is Sport, Comfort and Eco. I've been on Eco all the time. Drives better with that. You've got buttons to the right of the steering wheel for hill descent, traction off. Open the boot lid manually. Let's do that now. Probably hear it beeping and flashing. And to open the charge and then restart for your screen. It's not a restart, of course, because I've got light on it. There are two actual physical controls for the heating, ventilation and air conditioning. There's a couple of knurled buttons as well for the infotainment system. Very good ventilation system, and this one's got a full length opening sunroof with an electric blind. It's got manual blinds in the back. Oh, got to talk about the back. As this has got a convenience seat, which slides quite a long way back, but it's still, from the driver's side, it's still easy to get to. One thing that I really like, there is tilt and slide controls, or tilt and slide controls, on the passenger seat, the side towards the middle of the car, which means your backseat passenger or your driver can do that. If, for example, you haven't got somebody sitting in the front and you want to sit someone in the back with more leg room, almost like a limo type thing. I think that's a really good idea. Again, diamond stitch seats in the back. They do tilt forwards and backwards, 60-40 split. And you've got your own controls for air and air conditioning. Two USB-Cs in the back, two in the front, and a charging point. Let's go around to the back of the car where the tailgate is up, because I did it earlier on. Got a nice bright red light right on the top of it, because you've taken away part of the rear light structure. The tailgate can be set to open at various levels, and it's got a single push to close and lock should you require it. Now, I remember that the GV70 didn't have a huge amount of space in the back for luggage anyway. I feel as though we might have even lost a little bit more here. The good news was I could get two carry-on bags, a cool box lying down, not standing up, and the various other bits and pieces that I need to take, headsets and everything like that, in here. And there was still just enough room to do the shopping and bring some wine back, which is good news. I think for a car of this size, this boot is slightly disappointing. The cover is manual, but it does, you can take it off and it does store under the floor, which is one good thing. I haven't needed to be honest. And there's a 12-volt, 180-watt outlet in the back. Part of the boot is taken up with your charging cable box for that transformer and everything else, which I did take with us, because there isn't room under the floor to put that. But as I say, I've put some of the wires in the front. I wonder, I think you'd probably get that in there, actually, if I stripped it all down. So maybe it's not as bad as I thought. The overall look of the car, I think, is sporty and bang on trend. I thought that the last time as well. This being the luxury, it's got a sort of, I really like it. It's kind of it's a clever design that makes it look like a five-spoke Pentastar type wheel. But that's because all you see to start with is the polished parts of the wheel, and they look like five spokes. But what there is an aerodynamic component to it that is in a sort of charcoal-y colour, with a satin finish, which makes them very easy to clean. And you don't necessarily see that to start with, but it actually, I think it's a cracking design of wheel that blends a bit of style with practicality in terms of not having to get your hands around loads of little spokes when you're trying to clean it. The car is absolutely filthy because it tipped down of rain. The rear screen, it has got a wiper. I haven't used it because there's a rear spoiler over the top that works rather well. Built into that is an LED high stop lamp, high level stop lamp. The number plate is down below the tailgate, the big Genesis GV70 on the back, and of course two lines of rear lights as well. It's all LED. LED headlamps up front are brilliant. I've always liked the Matrix effect. Very good. You can program in various things so that it says hello to you when you come in different ways. And by the way, if you're outside the car and you have a Genesis and you're feeling around underneath here and getting your fingers scruffy dirty just above the number plate trying to find the boot release, yeah, well, more fool you. It's right on the mount in the centre of the rear windscreen for the windscreen wiper, which is genius for two reasons. One, you don't have to bend down. Two, you don't get your fingers scruffy dirty when you're doing it because it's in a perfect place. The rest of this car is filthy, but that button here, there we go, for the electric tailgate, it just doesn't seem to have got dirty, which, brilliant. clever little bit of design and styling. There's a little bit of chrome on the outside because this one's a luxury, but it's, I think, works, particularly with this metallic white, which looked stunning when it was clean and in the sunshine. The wheel arches are body coloured as well, and there's just a little bit of chrome on top of the things like the door handles. There's an S on the back window and a chrome trim over and under each of the windows on the doors. The privacy glass is from B pillar backwards and takes in this very swooshy rear window. And as I say, there's manual blinds in the back seat as well. Three seat belts, but honestly, I was going to say you wouldn't like to sit in the middle for too long. It has got a fold down centre armrest on that, which is well padded on the back of it, but I still don't think you want to sit there. Really, you're talking about a four-person car. Rear seats are heated but not cooled. Front seats, well, certainly the driver and the passenger seat in this luxury version, are heated, cooled, and have a massage function, if you don't mind. So, the car we know, it still looks as fresh as when it was launched, what, 3 or 4 years ago with the petrol and diesel engines, but it was not designed to take a battery electric powertrain. So, the danger is, isn't it, that when you do that and you're kind of mishmashing two things together, you know, if you're a great DJ, you get a really nice mix and a mashup of the two records. If not, and the beats aren't matching, then it sounds like a cacophony. Let's find out. Do we have a great mashup, or do we have a miss when we take the GV70 electrified from Genesis out on the road?
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2: Behind the wheel of the Genesis GV70 electrified is a very nice place to be indeed. If you remember, we tested this car a couple of years ago, and everything about it was premium quality. The ride, the handling, it's an SUV with a bit of a rakish fast back on it. Had a 2.5 litre engine in that one. And this electrified version, and notice they say electrified, not electric. There's a reason for that, because this car shares exactly the same basic architecture as the car I drove a couple of years ago, except the internal combustion engine has been removed and replaced with a battery and an electric motor. So, with that, of course, comes some compromises, and I'll get to that in a moment. But the basic car has all of the good points that it had with an ICE motor, in that the interior, although updated now with a bigger screen, has a few buttons. I could do with a few more. It's not overly complicated to set up, although it did even take me, I think, 4 days to work out how to change the display from very bright glaring white into the black background. It's almost infinitely configurable, as I think they would say nowadays. When you came to me at the start of this drive, I was doing 65 miles an hour on a dual carriageway, and probably the only noise you could hear was coming from the wind noise on the sunroof, which I've got open at the moment. I'm sitting at traffic lights now, coming to a stop, and of course there's no engine, there's no start stop to think about. It is perfectly suited to the electric drivetrain. Everybody bangs on about the instant torque, how fast these things are. This has got a boost button and all-wheel drive, and it can take off like a Tomcat fighter from a steam catapult if you wanted to. I realise I'm dating myself mentioning the Tomcat rather than maybe an F-35 or something, but you know what I mean. However, that is not where this car is the best. Let me just close that sunroof. So again, I'm up at 65 miles an hour on, albeit, one of the better pieces of tarmac in Northamptonshire. But it is wafting along, even on these big wheels with the low profile tyres, it's wafting along. I've done well over 1100, getting on for 1200 miles in this car in the last 10 days or so, and they have been pretty much effortless miles. So in terms of the package, I'm prepared to say, now sit down before I actually say this, I think this car has improved with the electric drivetrain. Yeah, you see, you didn't sit down, did you? Pick yourselves up. That's not to say that the internal combustion engine car was bad, not at all. But I just think the electric drivetrain suits this car and this style of car really, really well. And Genesis have done, actually, a really good job in integrating this drivetrain set that wasn't built at all for this car. It is the same drivetrain as the EV6, if you will, from Kia. And it pops up in Hyundai, Kia, Genesis cars around the different ranges. So improvement, yes. There's all the connectivity, excellent seats. If I'm being hypercritical, I could do with a little bit more lateral support on the seat cushion itself, on the squab in the front. Backseat passengers, although there's a little bit of side bolster, they've said the same thing. They'd quite like a little bit more. But you're not going to throw this car around and throw people around in the back, or at least you shouldn't be. This is the luxury version, so it is pretty well loaded to start with. Things I like are things I've liked on these cars in the past. When I indicate to change lanes, I've just done, I get a rear view from the side of the car in the left hand dial. It's not really a dial, it's a TFT screen, but I've selected more traditional dials for the speedo and the state of charge and power. I like that a lot. I like the touch points on the car feeling as premium as they do. I like the ride. I like the feeling of security. The balance between regenerative braking and friction braking is good. It's not perfect, but it's good. You do have the paddles to be able to set the intensity. And if you go down into the setup of the car, there's another couple of settings that you can make there to affect how intense it is. I like the heated and cooled seats, very good. And I like the massage facility as well, which is unusual because normally I don't, but this one's very good. There's an awful lot I like about this car, and as I say, I do think this drivetrain really suits the car. It makes less noise than the ICE version, and that kind of suits the personality of the car. It's a wafter, it's a cruiser. It'll pick up and run if you need it to, particularly with that boost button. Whilst I was in Germany, I pre-selected it and then used it on a couple of straight stretches to get past some farm machinery in a very, very slow moving commercial vehicle. And there's no doubt you feel all of the power. I feel odd talking about power on electric cars and BHP, etc. Just basically to say there's more than enough. But of course, it's the torque that you drive. And I will be honest with you, I've tried all the different settings and it's staying in eco. And the reason that that is, for me, I find it easier to drive smoothly. This car is not the sort of thing you throw around, and putting it in eco allows you, I think, to be smoother on your throttle, on your accelerator input. There is a level above level 3 regen, which is just called max, which is one pedal usage, and you can use that fairly effectively in slow moving traffic. Dartford Crossing, for example, I didn't use the brakes. It's a real good challenge to yourself and your smooth driving abilities to work out what's more efficient. Is it turning the regen off and letting the car roll and almost sail along, or whether to get the regen on and get something back in the battery? It rolls very well, and I'm torn between that, and I haven't really found the answer to that. I've just lifted off now. I was doing 65 miles an hour. I'm still off the throttle. It's on a pretty flat bit of road. It's just dropped to 62, now 61, now 60, and it's a tiny little touches on the throttle and lifting off, and that keeps your miles per kilowatt hours reading on the bottom of the dash well above your target. I will say that one teeny disappointment for me is the potential range of this car. Given how good a cruiser it is, if it had another 100 kilometres, 60, 70 miles even, it would make a huge difference. Fully charged, I've been seeing under 250 miles, but really, you're not going to push that to the absolute limit, particularly not when you're on the continent. And it's not as if I've been tearing around at 130 kilometres an hour, far from it. Sitting around the 65 to 75 mile an hour equivalent, sometimes on cruise control, sometimes not. The cruise control is very efficient, actually. I normally think I can always do better than it, but I'm not entirely certain that's the case with this Genesis GV70 electrified. That extra 60 miles, let's say, would have allowed me to come back from the Nürburgring to Calais in one go. I couldn't do that. I had to stop partway and fuel up, electric up, charge up. Which actually, given the high charging speeds of this car, takes up to 250 kilowatts, means if I can find a charger that accepts that and puts it out — not all fast chargers are created equal, I'm finding out. And also, it's got a really good feature, this Genesis, that allows you, if you set your destination or waypoint to a fast charger at the appropriate distance, it preconditions the battery to take fast charge straight away rather than work up to it, and that'll save you a decent proportion of your charging time. Using the old 80-20, 80% or 20%, and then charge up to 80% or something similar, you can get a decent enough charge in between 15 to 20 minutes, which, you know, if I'm being very honest, on European trips, if you were stopping for fuel and your co-driver in the car was running in to get coffees and then you both use the lavatory, you're going to spend 15 to 20 minutes in the service area or the fuel station. So I actually don't think there's that much difference. The difference is that you're only getting back up to 200 miles or 220 miles rather than putting 400 or 500 miles in the tank at the same time. That just takes a bit of getting used to, and it means you've got a plan. The sat nav is very good for doing that installed. I've got a couple of apps as well. Now, what I'm about to say next is not Genesis's fault, but it is an issue that Genesis and all full BEV manufacturers have got to consider. The infrastructure in Europe is actually pretty good. Belgium, and some parts of France, and certainly Germany, very good indeed. The issue that I'm having time after time is that I've got a couple of different RFID charging cards, a couple of different apps, and of the, let's say, 10 times that I've had to charge this car in the UK or abroad, one was at a hotel, which was dead easy, and therefore that one took after out of itself. That was just an overnight charge on a relatively slow one, flat fee to the hotel that I was staying in. But out of the other, let's say, 9, I would say 7 of them, the information about how you could pay for them was incorrect. when you've taken the time to take all these RFID cards and all the apps and etc, etc, that is pretty disappointing. I don't know if I was unlucky or whether this is more symptomatic of the charging network in total. Now, the good news is that for all bar one of those, I was still able to use it in charge just by using a credit card. Now, in France, I had to cycle through 3 different credit cards to be able to get it. Now, okay, so I got it charged, but what I didn't get was the rate for the charge that I was expecting with the charge card that I'd taken out that gives you the discount. Not Genesis' fault, not BEV's fault, but it is an issue that hasn't soured my time with this car, but it is worthwhile bearing in mind. So to Spa, running backwards and forwards to Spa for the WEC 6 hours. Spa at the Nürburgring, that was nice and easy. In and out the 15 or 20 miles or so from where we were staying to the Nürburgring. Fast charge at the Nürburgring on a Total Energies charger, which, did that one use the card? No, I don't think it did. I think that one had to use a credit card as well. The only ones that have regularly worked with the app or the charge card, the RFID card that I've got, are the Ionity ones, and they've been very good and very fast as well. I also recommend Carrefour. They've got some excellent charging facilities that are fast and generally speaking are quite a lot cheaper than those around them. So plan a little bit more, plug it in when you can, if you can. I brought a big long extension cord and have plugged it in even overnight just to put an extra 20 or 30 miles in on a

that extra 60 miles, 100 kilometres, or thereabouts. There is a saloon car, which is the G80, which is electric as well from Genesis, and that's got another 30 odd 40 miles, maybe a bit more on top of this one. And I'd really like to give that a go and give that some European running. What this has done, and I'll say this without fear or favour, it's changed my outlook to whether I take electric press cars on overseas trips. A, because of the infrastructure being better than I anticipated, and B, because it hasn't been the nightmare that I was expecting. Range anxiety? No. You just plan ahead. Honestly, you do. But it's that extra stop, that extra 15 minutes or half an hour or whatever it is by the time you add them up. If I was going further afield than Spa and the Nürburgring, the trip I did recently to Imola, which was a 2,600 mile trip, so pretty much a little bit more than double what we've been doing in this car, I would think again, with only really a 200, 210, 220 mile usable range in this before you were getting a bit panicky, that's when the range anxiety. And with two drivers, we tend to drive a lot further than that before we would stop anyway. Minor things. It has been a game changer in terms of my attitude towards this type of vehicle, and what it shows me is something that I wouldn't have believed until recently, in that I could use an electric car for a lot more of my mileage if it had a better range. For me, it's got to have a genuine 300 mile range to make it worthwhile for the longer trips that I do. For running around the doors, that's fine. But would I buy one of these cars? If this was my car to buy and spend my own £70,000 on, would I do that if all I was doing was running around the doors? Where it would be great. If you're only doing 10, 15, 20, even 50 miles each way, I'm on my way back from Silverstone at the moment, then yeah, fine. But as soon as you get onto these trips where you are racking up 300, 400 miles in one go, then it's sort of becomes a little less practical, is all I'm going to say. But that's not the car's fault. It's not Genesis's fault. It's technology in the energy density of battery packs, and the infrastructure still needs a little bit of work. And more importantly, as I said, the way the infrastructure and the information technology around that infrastructure is managed. We talk about managing people's expectations for range anxiety. This Genesis is very good at that. It doesn't all of a sudden just lose 5 miles when you're driving along. It is very, very accurate, and it has to be. Otherwise, you don't have any confidence in what you're seeing. And we've all had that even with petrol cars, where the situation has been, you know, you're pushed a little bit for your fuel and you're looking and it's saying 65, 60, 55, 30. Where did those miles go? Well, you really don't want that in an electric car, because that is going to give you the range anxiety, and this one's been pretty good. But the other side of that story, the other side of that equation, is getting the right information about which charge points are there, what the charging rate is in terms of its speed as well as its price, and also if you can do plug and charge, if you can use your RFID card, or if you have to have a particular type of credit card or app. And that hasn't been quite as joined up as I was hoping. I've thrown myself into this wholeheartedly, and I've come with an open mind, and it's been rewarding. I cannot fault this car barely at all. There's a couple of annoying beeps and bongs, but that again, that is thanks to Euro NCAP mostly for those, and minor other things like the seats, as I mentioned earlier on. The headlights are LED matrix. They are brilliant, some of the best I've ever seen.

0: in that the amount of personalization that you can do with the car itself, and the Genesis app is very good as well. Didn't quite get my Amazon Music account to work. I got it twinned with it, but it kept telling me there was a network fault. But I did manage to watch, whilst parked up, some of Joe and Nick's Karting TV live on YouTube, and all of that was working perfectly well on that very high definition screen that's in front of you. So, an electrified car rather than an electric car that has come from the architecture of what was already a very, very good ICE car. The GV70 electrified. It has brought those two motive power options together, in that this car was never designed to be a battery electric vehicle, but it's turned into a very good one indeed. And everything that was good about it as an ICE car has been retained. Well done, Genesis. And that extra smoothness and refinement that the power delivery and the quietness of the electric motors and the drivetrain brings, well, obviously that has just taken it in terms of that relaxed, refined, kilometre-crushing continent cruiser attribute. It's just added to that. Have a look at it. See what you think. I personally quite like the styling. Quite rakish at the back, and it's definitely a Genesis. And it's made me want to try other electric cars for longer distances. So in that respect, I think you can say that Genesis have done their job very well, and they have got a winning package on their hands.
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0: Le Mans. Andrew Marriott joins us now. We like to delve back into the history with Andrew, and we often hear about pseudonyms, pen names for people who write. We have nom de guerre, people who change their names during the war. It's not been unusual down through the years, or far less unusual perhaps than you'd think, at Le Mans in particular, where people for a variety of different reasons decided not to race under their own name. A relative of the chairman of my football club, who is part of the Louis Dreyfus family, Kyril Louis Dreyfus, one of his relatives raced at Le Mans, and I think only once raced under his own name. There's been a few down through the years, as I say, far more, Andrew, than perhaps people might have realised. Some of them more with more success in hiding their identities than others.
1: Yeah, John. In fact, just a quick plug for my book, still available. Is there much more of this? There is a chapter about pseudonyms, but particularly Le Mans. What got me thinking about this? I was at a classic historic meeting a couple of weeks ago at Donington. I was looking down the entry list, and I saw a bloke whose name was Eric Stahler. Eric Stahler? Eric Stahler? I know that name.
0: Very good.
1: He was the Ferrari driver in the Le Mans film, the one that Steve McQueen, then as Michael Delaney, gave the V sign to with that famous painting. So I thought, well, who's this bloke? So anyway, I went sniffing around and I found in the back of the garage this so-called Eric Stahler, and he was obviously a fan of the film and of Steve McQueen, and he was actually a hotshot German lawyer who did a lot of work for the German government on buying equipment and so on. He raced under this assumed name. So that sort of set me thinking about Le Mans and pseudonyms. And of course, the one immediately comes to mind is the man who won in 1995, John Winter, in inverted commas, whose real name was Louis Craggs. And of course, sadly, I think you probably know this story, John, that he subsequently moved to America, ran a toy business in Atlanta, strangely enough, and then took a gun to his head. Not really sure why, but in between that, he had quite a lot of success, you know, as well as winning Le Mans with the Paolo Barilla and Klaus Ludwig. That win, he was third in 88. He raced in the Inter Series. He won at Daytona in 1991 for Joost, together with Jelinski, Pescarolo again, and Hurley Haywood. He had a victory at Elkhart Lake. So he was a pretty decent pilot, was John Winter. I knew him a little bit at the time. I have to admit, I didn't realise it wasn't his real name, but Winter was Louis Craggs.
0: He used that nom de cause, I suppose you would call it, mainly to stop his mother.
1: He didn't
0: want to know that he was, he was racing 956 Porsches with Joost and stuff. These were pretty hairy things. And that win in 85 was, as you say, with Klaus Ludwig and Paolo Barilla. But it was something to do with his mum, wasn't it?
1: Yeah, it was absolutely to do with his mother. And he raced for several years without her ever finding out. In fact, she didn't find out until he won Le Mans. And then his picture was all over the German papers, of course. And that's how she found out. I don't know what her reaction was, but maybe that's why he moved to America.
0: Yes, maybe indeed. Plenty down through the years, as we mentioned, perhaps one of the most tragic, of course, was Pierre Levesque, real name, who was part of the 1955 disaster. His real name was Pierre-Eugène Alfred Bouillon. And he actually raced, I think it was, and I'm reading up at the moment, and I think it was his uncle who raced.
1: His uncle was a pioneer racer. He must have been a pioneer racer because he died in 1904. Right. And apparently Pierre just really looked up to him. And so to honour him, took his name when he was racing. And of course, he had a terrific career And, you know, mainly in Talbots, he raced in at the dawn of the World Championship in Formula One. He did six races for Talbot. Now, this is meant to be Marriott's memories. I can't actually recall him. I wasn't there. I'm not quite that old. But, of course, he also had that race when he led virtually the whole race and broke down in the last hour, and nobody else drove the car.
0: Correct.
1: He knew that the car had got a problem in the engine. He felt a very bad vibration. He was afraid that the co-driver would not coax it along. And he insisted on driving the whole race.
0: Correct.
1: And in the last hour, think of the crushing blow of this. The thing, actually the crankshaft did let go, or one of the bolts broke or something. And he was out of the race in the last hour, in the lead, I think by a couple of minutes.
0: Or more than that.
1: I couldn't think of anything worse than that.
0: It was four laps in the lead.
1: And four laps in the lead.
0: So it took over 20 minutes before the Mercedes came through to win. Ironically, and given what happened, it was Uhlenhardt, who was the famous Mercedes designer and engineer, was so impressed with Levesque and his driving. Not planned, as Andrew said, to do that full race on his own. He felt he couldn't. Of course, he didn't finish, so the car didn't get, even though it should have been classified, it had done enough laps to. Of course, it couldn't. It didn't cross the line. So Uhlenhardt had said to him, if and when Mercedes come back, you can have a drive. Yeah. And I think it was 52, wasn't it, that he had the problem? Mercedes concentrated
1: on 52, and then 53 finished 8th. And then I don't think he did at 54. And then 55, they put him in the Mercedes team with John Fitch, as you say. And then one of the interesting things was that, you know, just before, at that famous crash, it said that he knew there was a big accident happening. And he managed to signal to Fangio, who was just behind, and Fangio said later that it helped him avoid the wreckage. Now, I'm not sure if that's true. I mean, they're never quite sure about how many people died in that awful accident, which of course subsequently stopped racing in Switzerland for years, and I think Norway as well didn't have any racing. But, you know, it was 80-odd people were killed. And I believe there was a lot of magnesium in that car.
0: Correct.
1: And it burned. In fact, Levesque was thrown out of the car, wasn't he?
0: Yes, correct.
1: Yeah. But
0: do we think John Winter was the last person to race under a nom de cause? I'm trying to think.
1: No. Nelson Piquet.
0: Oh.
1: Of course, Nelson Piquet is not his proper name. It's Nelson Sotomayor, of course, but always raced. But he raced, remember, the first Schnitzer BMW?
0: Yes.
1: And then there was Charles Volzmann, quite relatively. And remember, he raced in that Lola, Charles Volzmann. He was meant to be a flower dealer, but he did deal in other things, which got him in a lot of trouble, actually. The other one we remember particularly in the heyday of the 50s was Jean Berlis, whose actually his real name was Jean Blaton. He was a Ferrari importer for Belgium. He had some pretty good runs in yellow Ferraris, of course, and was close to Jean Swatters, who was another Ferrari dealer. So there's been a few, and I suspect there's a couple we've missed, you know, but interesting to race under. I like nom de guerre. I mean, you know, motor racing is pretty much a war, isn't it?
0: It is.
1: So, but, So interesting, and I'm sure there'll be somebody else in the future who got, for whatever reason, whether he wants to honour his uncle, not let his mother know, or keep himself out of jail, will be racing there again under a nom de plume, or shall we say a pseudonym.
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0: Well, delighted to say that joining us now is one of the voices that, if you follow Formula One in the English language, will be instantly recognisable to you, because for the better part of a decade and a half, Rachel Brooks has been part of the Sky F1 team, and she's joining us now to talk about all things F1, but principally about a new book that is out recently from Michael O'Mara Books, which is called F1 Racing Drive, The Secrets to Formula One Success. First of all, Rachel, thank you very much for joining us, because I thought we had a packed schedule covering sports cars, but my goodness, mate, how do you squeeze anything in to doing real life in between covering F1?
4: Hi, good to talk to you. Discipline, prioritising. You do, it's funny, when you start working in F1, you want to be at every race. You get FOMO if you're not at a race, and you're counting the days till the next race. But after you've done it for a few years, sort of 3 or 4 years, you get the realization that actually what's important is what's at home, and you shift your priorities a lot, and you make it a lot better for yourself in terms of the balance, the life, work-life balance. But it does take time. You know, you see all these new people come in and they're so keen and they want to be at every race. And then they get to the point where they go, this is just work.
0: I'm old enough to remember when we thought 16 and 18 were probably too many, and now it's what, 24. How many do you actually go to?
4: So it varies. I think the most I've done in a season is 20. I did the full season in 2019 without taking any races off. But now it was 16 last year. It's 15 this year. So it's a good number, but also a good number off as well.
0: You came into Formula One as you were interested in Formula One. I think your dad and both your brothers, in fact, both your brothers have raced Radicals, haven't you?
4: You've
0: raced a Radical as well at Alton Park, Britain, Cheshire's Nürburgring.
4: Raced a Radical is maybe a stretch. I drove one round.
0: I think that's something that you and I might have in common. I drove one round, on a 3-race weekend at Donington Park once. So were you always interested in racing and cars and going fast?
4: I was always interested in watching it, but not necessarily doing it for myself. Yes, it's funny. Actually, just last weekend, I was at my parents' house and I found the picture, because they've moved, but I found the picture that used to be on the living room wall that I used to see every time I went in there and sat and watched, you know, kids' TV or whatever it was. There was a black and white picture on the wall of a car going around some banking, and a tiny Speedo, so small, nothing like now, was inlaid into the glass in the frame.
0: Oh, fantastic.
4: And it took me years to ask what it was. And my dad eventually told me it was from one of his record runs. So he did endurance record runs. Basically, they did 7 days a night. So they still have the record for that around Monza. It's in the Monza yearbook. And so I'd always seen that. And I'd always known my dad was connected to cars. His business was car dealerships. And then my brothers, when they started racing in Radicals, actually, my brother started racing in something called the Super Coupe Cup to start with.
0: Oh, wow.
4: Where he had a Polo, used to drive a VW Polo coupe round, and I used to go and watch that first at Brands, and then he got into Radicals, and then my other brother got into Radicals. So I went and watched them at a few races, and then I went to the 24 hours of Portimao them, and they raced in a team with Sir Chris Hoy, and I stayed up all night.
0: We covered that race. Yes.
4: So they were in this Nissan where it was falling apart. There was one point in the night in the dark where it pulled in, and there was just so much black tape all over it holding bits onto this car. It was incredible. But yeah, they ended up winning their category because the other car had a problem just before the end. Basically, they were the only ones to get to the finish, essentially. Which was brilliant. I loved it. So I love being around racing and in paddocks.
0: Your dad's, I'm off on a tangent. Anyone who listens to what we do knows I'm off on a tangent. I did a bit of research. Your dad's record run was in a Ford Corsair in 1964. Now, you're not old enough to remember Ford Corsairs from 1964, but
4: no.
0: I am. Don't judge me for that. That was not, I would say, as a lad who grew up in the 60s and 70s up in Sunderland, records, endurance records, land speed records was fantastically interesting and made me interested in cars and engineering and everything. If I may be so bold, a Ford Corsair was probably not what I was thinking about when I was watching or reading about Gary Gablik's Blue Flame, Bonneval Salt Flats, and Sir Donald Campbell and Sir Malcolm Campbell et al. That was, when you say endurance, that's absolutely the epitome of the meaning of the word. Now, he didn't do
5: do it himself, but 3 hours on, 3 hours off, that, yeah. In a Ford Corsair. That's incredible, Rachel.
4: And also, you told me the story of there's a hotel on the corner by the park in Monza. I think it's called Hotel de Paris. I struggle to remember the name. But he was basically, that's where they were staying, and he was in his room, and he could hear the car going round, and then he didn't hear the car for a while. And he was worried, so he ran out of the hotel and ran all the way to the track, and the drive shaft had broken, so they're all there helping fix the drive shaft and get it going again and stuff. But he tells these incredible stories about it. But I wonder, if we relate it to a car today, what would you say that car would be today then if they were trying to do a run?
5: That is a good question. So it's a sort of mid to large size family car. I mean, they don't do the Ford Sierra anymore or the Ford Focus, but that's kind of the area that you're looking at. And I mean, that is an unlikely endurance record holder. Saab did a few at Talladega a few years ago Saab 900s.
4: Oh,
5: and
4: wow.
5: I have a friend who was involved in that, Jim Roller, who was an American journalist and TV producer. It's the sort of thing that doesn't happen very much anymore now. Everybody goes to the Nürburgring Nordschleife with the latest and greatest and fastest and tries to set fast lap times. But endurance has kind of been forgotten about. But of course, in those days, what your dad was doing there was great for setting records, but it was also great publicity for the Blue Oval, for Ford, to say, yes, this is what our family car can do. And that record still stands, I believe.
4: It does, yes. There's several of them still stand. I think some of the shorter ones, the 1 and 2 and 3 or whatever, might have gone, but 5, 6, 7, that still stands at the moment. No one else is mad enough to try it, I guess.
5: Well, we need to get that sorted, Rachel. You need, with
4: no,
5: your
4: need
5: brothers.
4: To it. Oh no.
5: No.
4: I couldn't. The banking, when they did it, had no railing around the top.
5: Yes, of course.
4: I mean, it's insane. And the marshals were sat on just a concrete platform. It was incredible. You'd never be allowed to do it now.
5: Does it make going to Monza for you when you go there for F1, does it make it ever so slightly more special?
4: Absolutely. And I was really lucky one year. I managed to get my mum and dad to Monza, and he came out and we stood on the banking, and there was a Ferrari presentation that year for an event. I think it was to do with the fuel with Shell, but I'm not entirely sure. And I took them down to it, and he's got to stand on the banking again. So yeah, it was really lovely.
5: It's a fantastic achievement. And yeah, I think you're right. You let it stand. You absolutely let it stand. You didn't come into Formula One in what anybody, a bit like your dad, maybe not traditional, in terms of your career path. You a radio presenter. You started off in music radio and then speech radio. Did you always want to get into sport, or were you happy? Did you still have vinyl records in those? See, I'm dating myself again when I worked for the BBC and up in Newcastle.
4: No, it was CDs.
5: All right,
4: in plastic cases. Yeah,
5: oh, yes, I remember those. With the ones that loaded in, like in a little cartridge.
4: Yeah.
5: I remember those.
4: Yeah.
5: And who were you working for when you were doing that?
4: I worked, first of all, my initial entry was I won a competition on Kiss 100 in London.
5: Wow.
4: A search for a DJ competition. And I was working on an RSL radio station, a restricted service license radio station for charity. And I just sent an entry in from that, and I won the competition and got to present the breakfast show on Kiss.
5: Wow.
4: And then from there, at the end of the show, the boss came in and said, oh, I'm going to give you a job. And I was like, wow. Okay. So I started working for Kiss, and then from there went to a station called Rock FM in Preston. My boss at Kiss moved up to Preston and said, I was doing swing cover basically on Kiss. And then he said, I'll give you a show on this station in Preston if you want to come up. So I moved up to Preston and worked there for a while, and then came down. I'd always wanted to work on this station called Power FM on the South Coast.
5: Mm. I remember Power, yeah.
4: Yeah, and then I got the co-host job on The Breakfast Show. So I was there for 5 years. And then my friend was working at Talk Sport. They were basically doing sort of inserts into the radio programming, but putting it on TV. And because of the adverts, they couldn't play the adverts in the advert break on TV because they hadn't charged for them and legally couldn't do it. So they had to have people sitting in a sort of broom cupboard reading the sports headlines. So that's what we did. We went and sat in this tiny, tiny little room, and we pulled all the sports headlines off the internet and just sat there and read them out in the ad breaks. And then from there, TV channel, or the TV side of it, got closed down, but they offered me the chance to do the sport on The Breakfast Show. So I went and did that.
5: For those of you not aware, see, Rachel and I are now geeking out on radio stuff. So RSL is a restricted service license. So that's basically like a special event radio for something we, that's how I got into Metro Radio up in the Northeast. I put together a couple of RSLs for them when we were doing, big events up there. And swing shifts are when you cover for everybody else, when they're off. So you don't have a proper, so it's Rachel Brooks in for Dave Miggins on the morning show. So that sort of thing. RSL, by the way, the reason that our company is called RSL, Radio Show Limited, is because of restricted service license. It was my little joke,
4: which
5: only you and me have got so far.
4: Yeah. It's a great starting ground though for anyone who wants to get into radio. It's fantastic.
5: Do you find that it's helped you, in what you do? The thing that I'm not a telly person. I'm still a radio person. Pretty much everything we do has some kind of vision involved in it, but I don't like being in vision. But do you find that having started in radio, that you have that mental clock that when somebody says there's 30 seconds or there's 90 seconds to go, that just ticks down in your mind as if you were talking up to the news or a break or a junction on radio?
4: Absolutely, because we used to play records and you'd look at the intro and you'd think, oh, there's 14 seconds before the vocal comes in. And you have to hit it every time, and you would hit it. Well, you don't have to hit it every time, but you want to. That challenges you.
5: Correct.
4: So yes, absolutely. You know exactly what 21 seconds is like, or yeah, absolutely.
5: I still play games with myself with my electric toothbrush every morning, which gives me 30 seconds four times for four quadrants. And mentally, I can count it. I can see a clock counting backwards in my mind's eye. So, see, we've gone off on another tangent here. Let's move to Formula One. And to what has been a sparkling career, Rachel, if I may say so. You are in the fantastic position to be able to go and talk to Formula One drivers in their best of times, in their worst of times. Some of the, not straight out of the cars nowadays. We still get to do that once in a while, which is very raw. But nevertheless, you still see a huge variety of emotions. In your book, I think you say 73 Formula One drivers, of which only 9 have been world champions since you've been there. How difficult or easy did you find it to strike the balance between being the hard-hitting journalist asking the question that everyone wants to hear, which all of us who are watching the telly are going, oh, good, ask him the question about the crash, and just being human and trying to be in tune with somebody's feelings? And generally speaking, they're quite young men, with a couple of exceptions nowadays.
4: It's something I definitely have learned more about over time. Mm. You get to know the personalities and the characters. You get to know how they'll respond best. Some will respond to an emotional question about how they're feeling. Some will respond better to a technical question because they want to ignore the emotion in it and just give the facts. But also I think when I did do that radical race, and I had two incidents that I did two races in one day. In the first race, I spun coming out of the last corner, and the guy I for all race to overtake then took the place back. So I was fuming when I got out of the car, and this young lad came up to me and just said, oh, can I interview you for my website? So okay, this is how it feels for the drivers.
5: Yes.
4: And then the second race, I ran out of fuel coming in, and I had the issue of, well, I didn't know at the time I'd run out of fuel. I'd overtaken someone again and was really chuffed with myself. And then the car just started bunny hopping, as I called it, and I couldn't work out. I wasn't in the wrong gear. Nothing was working. So I pulled into the pits, and it was actually the last lap, but because it was a timed race, it wasn't number of laps. It was just timed, and I had no idea. I pulled into the pits, and if I'd crossed the line, I would have kept my place. So again, I was furious, but I was annoyed this time they hadn't put enough fuel in. But then you're like, look, people make mistakes. Mm-hmm. You just got to let it go and, you know, not get stressed about it. So I kind of, from that point, understood a lot more about how they might be feeling when they come in to a millionth degree. There is nowhere I have any idea, you know, in terms of Formula One, but in terms of just that disappointment, that giving your all for the entire race and something out of your control or in your control causing you to, you know, not get the result you want is something, you know, that was really valuable to learn. But it's also knowing the characters. It's really trying to work out the best way to get the best answer from each individual.
5: What do you prefer, Rachel? Do you prefer being in the pen, which is a very Actually, it's quite a competitive environment. You've got to try and get the drivers. You've got to make sure you've got a rapport with the PRs, etc. Do you prefer doing those interrupting while they're nipping to the lavatory interviews, which you describe in the book, which made me laugh out loud, or the longer form sit down in front of someone? But I mean, even those, I presume, aren't completely unscripted, because Formula One is about control in so many different ways. Which, there are three very different things. Which do you prefer?
4: They all have different challenges to them. So they're all different in terms, I mean, I love a sit down if the driver is really free to speak. Mm-hmm. I love a sit down where you actually have time with them. It's not like, right, you've got 5 minutes, go, which does happen, or you have particular topics to talk about. The toilet runs are just chaos, absolute chaos, because as soon as you get out into the pit lane, you're looking to the grid to see if the driver you want to talk to is still in their car, and then someone else might come past and you have to go, well, if I get him, am I going to lose him? And it's absolute chaos. And then the pen is, no one else likes doing the pen. I mean, the people who've covered for me hate the pen, all of them, to a person. They hate it. No one else wants to do it. But it's a challenge. I mean, there's no other sport where you interview every single player afterwards. So I talked to my friends who work in football, and I said, what if you had to interview all 22 players afterwards and know what happened to them in that game and that what their game was like?
5: Yeah.
4: You just wouldn't be able to do it. So it's a real challenge. I enjoy the challenge of it. I know when I've had a good day and I know when I've had a bad day in the pen.
5: Yeah. Yeah. I think, well, you have to be reasonable with yourself, but I think you have to be your own best and worst critic. You know when you've had a good day and you know when you haven't. Sometimes it's beyond your control. The other thing that you've been doing for a little while now as well is taking charge of the commentary booth and presenting and doing a bit of commentary, as the Americans would say, a bit of play-by-play in some of the early sessions. Do you enjoy that? It sounds like you do. And I have to say, I find that rather illuminating. I think you bring a different level to it with the amount of information that comes out when Crofty's, you know, having his second coffee or catching up on his broody sleep or whatever. Do you enjoy that?
4: I do enjoy it. I see it as very different to what he does. Mm. I see myself there as basically the conduit for the pundits to talk about what's happening on track.
5: Yep.
4: Or to talk about stuff that's necessarily happened since the last race. Mm-hmm. So I kind of use it as a session to get everybody up to speed as to what to expect for the rest of the weekend.
5: Yep.
4: Because people who watch FP1 are really hardcore fans.
5: Correct.
4: So you want them to be fully armed with all the information ahead of the weekend, but you also want your pundit to relay what's happening on track. So, you know, if someone's bought a big upgrade, well, like, talk me through a lap. Let's see how their car's working this weekend. Mm-hmm. You know, let's see if that upgrade's working. But also, you know, the pundits sometimes in that environment come out with some of the greatest stories from their careers that you maybe haven't heard before. So I don't see it as sort of strictly commentating on Formula One, because I could never do that. What Crofty does for qualifying in the race is just, I mean, everyone should try it and see how difficult it is, because it is so difficult. So, so difficult. And he's so good at it. I would never want to do that. I wouldn't sleep for years beforehand, let alone weeks or days, if I had to do that.
5: It seems to me that you're a cross between a narrator, a storyteller, and a traffic cop in there. Yeah. And I think you get the balance very well indeed. And I find it very, I know a lot of people who are even quite hardcore F1 fans who would say, I never bother watching FP1 and FP2. I always watch FP1, even if I've got to watch it on the Skybox afterwards, because of what you've said. I feel like I'm soaking in so much information. So with over 200 Grand Prix under your training shoes, with Sky F1, why was now the right time to write the book?
4: So I've always written. I've always loved writing. I've always dreamt of writing a book. And actually, I was writing fiction. I was trying to sell a fiction book.
5: Really?
4: To a publisher. Yeah, when this came around. And they said, look, we want something for the new audience, to the new sort of Drive to Survive fans who want to know more. Mm-hmm. Because I think sometimes the Drive to Survive fans who've come in get a bad rap for being, you know, just shallow, or, you know, just interested in the drivers and not the sport and things. And it's absolutely not true. You know, so many of them want to learn more now because of what they've seen. So I wanted to break down the sport a bit more for them. But also, at the time they asked me to write it, we had this situation of Max being P1 or putting his car on pole and his teammate going out in Q1 in the first qualifying session.
5: Yep.
4: And I wanted to personally to even to understand as much as I could why that could or how that could happen. When you've got 20 of the best drivers in the world, how can one be so far ahead of their teammate in the same machinery? Mm. They've got the same data. They've got the same, you know, they can literally look at what they're doing on that car and still not be able to replicate it on track.
5: Yeah.
4: So that was sort of the premise at the start. The chapter, loose rear pointy front is sort of the first one that I wrote, to be honest, because that was the one that it was all going to go around. And then the others, I wanted to explain all the other bits that, the other parts that make up, you know, a great Formula One driver, a world champion. So I tried to sort of dissect all the elements that go into it. And then a result, I learned a lot. I learned an awful lot. I loved it hearing about Senna, you know, the mechanics who worked with Senna and what he was like and things. So there's a, hopefully it's more for, it's a bit more for everybody than I thought it was going to be in the end.
5: Well, I was going to ask the question, who did you write it for and where did it come from? You've kind of answered that, but I agree with you. I think it's so much more than that. Formula One is seen rightly sometimes as exclusive rather than inclusive. In fact, that was its USP for many years, particularly when Bernie Eccleston was running the show. It's lightened up a little bit under Liberty, in broadcast terms and in sheer availability to people around the world, particularly with social media and such like. I feel what I got from this was, you've called it F1 Racing Drive, the secrets to Formula One success. It's basically everything you wanted to know about F1 but were frightened to ask. And it feels to me, Rachel, as if, because you've used your voice and your interview technique to get quotes from other people and done all these interviews with a star-studded cast, effectively, in this, it feels like you're taking me, the reader, around a Formula One paddock and pointing out the important bits and saying, oh, and by the way, don't take my word for it. Here's Toto, who's going to tell you about that. Here's Pedro de la Rosa. Here's whoever. And I think that's really clever. It's a format that I've not seen done before. It's almost like a handbook for being in the Formula One paddock. And that I think is a real achievement.
4: Oh, thank you. That's nice to hear. The interviews are the hardest part. I've never tried to write nonfiction before, and the research and the interviews you do for it, that was the hardest part, trying to pin people down for interviews. I mean, I had to essentially write a lot of it, if not all of it, before I spoke to a couple of the people in it. And luckily by that point, then I knew the areas I wanted them to focus on for the quotes. So it almost helped in a way, but it was incredibly difficult to pin some people down. And also because now the world's changing. When I first started writing this, everyone was like, yeah, we can sit down with you. But literally within a couple of months, they might have had their own book offer, or they might have had their own media people saying, hang on, we want to do something, so don't do that interview. Hmm. So the push was, that was the hardest part for sure, trying to get the interviews, get them pinned down, and get them done. That was, yeah, without question.
5: I hear what you say about it being something that people who perhaps aren't as confident with their knowledge of F1 would read, and I'd highly recommend it to F1 fans to give to friends, family, who perhaps don't understand their obsession with it. But I read it with getting on for 60 years of watching and following Formula One and having to talk about it as well. And I thought there was some really stunning insights. If I may, my favourite part was in the chapter The Edge about
4: Nico. Yeah, it's my favourite chapter.
5: Oh, really? Interesting.
4: Yeah, it's my favourite chapter.
5: The Nico Rosberg insights. I've always had I've always thought Nico Rosberg possibly didn't get the praise, the recognition that he deserved, not only for his championship year, but when he outperformed Schumacher, when Schumacher came back into the championship. That really, for me, redefined Schumacher's legacy and also how good Nico was. I'm not going to spoil it for everybody because we want them to go and get the book, but my goodness me, he laid himself bare there, and some of the interviews that you got with him, and his own words, I felt were very revealing. Did that even surprise you?
4: Yeah, I mean, when I tried to think about, that chapter, which is kind of the extra 1% that world champions have. It's the stuff that maybe you don't see on TV or you don't hear about, the stuff that goes on behind the scenes. I've told the story on a few interviews. It's one story I'm happy to tell, without people buying the book, but it's when he was racing Schumacher in Monaco, and it was just before qualifying, and there are very few toilets in Monaco. The paddocks logistically a nightmare for people. So he had this one toilet that Mercedes that he could use, and Schumacher had gone into it, and Nico went up and he knocked on the door and he said, Michael, it's Nico. No answer. And he knocked again, and time was ticking away, and basically Michael just didn't come out. And then with 3 minutes to go, Nico realized he had to do something else. So he grabbed an oil bucket and used that. And then he got back to the car, and as he got back to the car, Michael saunters out nice and calmly and climbs in his own car. And Nico admits it completely threw off his qualifying.
5: Yeah.
4: And it also taught me something that actually Nico learnt from that, because yes. He used his own tactics,
5: yes,
4: which
5: we'll
4: read in the book, against Lewis to win his world title. And it's fascinating to just sort of, I love psychology. I love body language. I love, you know, that sort of side of things. So to see how much drivers get impacted by the tiniest little thing was quite enlightening. I really enjoyed that chapter.
5: Yeah. And the piece for me, and again, I won't spoil it, is the total dedication with which Nico that season threw himself into finding those half of 1%, never mind the 1%, in terms of his performance and the car's performance. Worth the price of admission on its own, that chapter, Rachel.
4: Thanks.
5: Really thoroughly enjoyed that. Will there be any more? You said you enjoy it. You've found, I think, as I said, a very different format, a very different way to tell the Formula One stories, to talk about some of the Formula One characters. Is there room for a second volume? Is there something else being planned from you at the moment?
4: Well, so in writing this, a lot of people assumed that it was sort of my life in Formula One and all the sort of stories from behind the scenes and stuff. And it's not that, but I have started writing that.
5: Ooh.
4: I don't know yet if it's going to be published, but I have started writing it. But I'm also writing some fiction as well. So I've got busy times ahead right now. But yes, there is a plan, definitely, for more books. I'm just trying to work out what comes first.
5: Fiction on a completely different level from what you've done, different content, not based in motorsport or anything like that?
4: I couldn't possibly comment right now.
5: Okay. absolutely fine. Did you enjoy writing it? Is the final question that I have for you, Rachel.
4: I did. I really enjoyed writing it. There are obviously those times where you find it really hard and you just think, you just get a moment. It's not, I don't think it was even writer's block. It was just the frustration at how long everything takes. I just wanted everything to, I find writing fiction really easy. I can write fiction really quickly, really easily. Yeah. I could sit on a European flight and write 5,000 words without any problem. Whereas I found this a lot harder, and I think it was the frustration that I love writing and it wasn't as easy as I'd been used to. But, and also I talk to other people. I know someone else is writing a book at the moment, and there are days where you sit down and you just don't get anything down. Whatever happened for some reason. And those days you have to say to yourself, it's fine. It's not a problem. I'll probably write loads tomorrow. I'm going to walk away. I'm going to go for a walk. If I don't write anything today, it's not the end of the world. Because there will be days where I would sit here. I'm at the same table now, and I would sit here and I would sit down, and I can never write in the morning. My brain doesn't kick in till sort of 11 o'clock midday, but I could sit there at midday and go through for 7 hours solid without a break.
5: Wow.
4: So you get to know your own sort of patterns and when you're most, what's the word?
5: Creative.
4: Yes, creative and just, yeah, and the words just flow. So that you get to know that when you're writing a book, and then you just have to be kind to yourself and say, okay, I didn't write anything today, but it's not a big deal.
5: Rachel, thank you very much for taking time out of your ridiculously busy schedule. The book is published by Michael O'Mara Books, or if you just look up O'Mara Books, or go to the website, mombooks.com. It's called F1 Racing Drive, The Secrets to Formula One Success. Rachel Brooks taking you, basically, on a trip around the Formula One paddock and letting you find out the answers through anecdotes from some of the biggest names in Formula One, exactly what it is all about. Thoroughly enjoyable. Rachel, good luck for the rest of the season. Say hi to Crofty and the team for me.
4: I will do. Thank you so much.
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5: When you look back through the more than 100 years that Le Mans has been the foremost endurance race in the world, there are a number of bullet points, a number of turning points, a number of amazing stories. We make history every year at the Circuit de la Sarthe, but in 1966, we saw the culmination of something very special. The first American automotive manufacturer to win this great Grand Prix d'Endurance. The story is fairly well known of the race, but what led up to it, perhaps not as well known. And it came from a bit of a personal feud. Something perhaps that in motor racing you might expect. But it wasn't between drivers, it was between two absolute giants of the automotive industry. I'm delighted to say that the archivist and historian of Ford Motor Company, Ted Ryan, is with me to discuss this. This comes down, ultimately, does it not, Ted, to a bit of bad blood over a failed business deal where the American side of things thought that the Italian side of things had, shall we say, not been honourable. I'm being diplomatic when I say that. Thank you for joining us.
6: Oh, you're welcome. I'm glad to be here. And I'll state it unequivocally. Ford Motor Company felt played, to use that term. Yeah. Henry Ford II felt like he had been led down a primrose path by Enzo Ferrari. And then with a quick rejection of the negotiations that had looked so promising, he vowed revenge and ultimately he got it. But it's such an amazing story. And I've spent so much time researching. We have a fascinating document in our archives from early in 1963 where Ford is discussing internally if we should buy Ferrari, Maserati, or Ghia. It's a fantastic document. I'll share it with you after the interview. And you can read the reasoning behind all of them. And ultimately, we settle on Ferrari and we begin our negotiations with Enzo Ferrari. And regardless of what you saw in the movie, movie's an excellent movie, but it's a work of fiction. Mm-hmm. Don Fry spent weeks in Italy with Enzo Ferrari, and we thought we had a deal. We were going to buy them for $10 million US.
5: That was a huge amount of money at that time. I mean, it's a lot of money now, but it was a king's ransom in those days. That was massive.
6: It was massive, but he was going to get to keep control of his racing wing, and that was what he wanted. He wanted an infusion of cash to be able to do the racing, and Ford wanted a nameplate, a dancing pony on the front of a car that would make Ford look like it appealed to young people. That was in business terms, that was the goal. How do you appeal to the youth market? And they thought by buying Ferrari, they could buy their way into appealing to the youth market.
5: Where did it fall over then? Because there'd been, as you said, these things don't just happen over an espresso lungo and somebody says yes or no. There'd been lots leading up to this. The team had been out there for more than 22 days sitting in rooms. The Ford lawyers, the engineers, they'd all flown out there and it all looked good. And then on May the 20th, 1963, it was all off. Where did it break down?
6: It broke down because Enzo Ferrari was using Ford to raise the bid that he was getting from Fiat to be acquired by Fiat. He never intended to be sold to Henry Ford or to Ford Motor Company or to have an Italian racing company lose its identity to an American behemoth who made cars that he didn't particularly appreciate. But he drove the price up, which is what bothered Henry Ford II. We actually have in our archives, and I had it on display last year at Le Mans, but I won't this year. We had the contract that was on Enzo's desk that he didn't sign.
5: Wow.
6: And then we had the telegram announcing cancellation of negotiations. And the dates are fascinating. You mentioned May 20th. By June 12th, we've already decided we're going to buy the Lola from Eric Broadley, and we're going to build our own GT, and we're going to go to war with one Enzo Ferrari. And eventually, we're going to beat them.
5: That is an extraordinary. So when we talk about a fit of pique, we are absolutely talking about that was right. I'm not having this. We've been shown up in the world. We'll prove that we can do this ourselves. That was a bit of, almost a bit of bloody mindedness, but also saying, I'm not going to be treated like this. We'll have a go. We'll give them some competition. That was an extraordinary thing to do for someone at the head of a big organization. Even then, nowadays it would be unheard of, but even then, that was an extraordinary thing to do, Ted.
6: It was, and it was out of character for the most part for Henry II. He typically didn't operate like this, but keep in mind that the pressure on the company in America and at home to change its image. We're producing Ford Falcons. What a boring car. Now, dependable. Your families love them, but we're producing Ford Falcons. So he was doing everything in his power to change the viewpoint of what Ford Motor Company was. And he felt like he had been led astray by Enzo, so we went to war. Unfortunately for Ford, we were horrible. For 2 years, we weren't good. 1964, 1965, we did not have a single car finish the race, let alone sniff the podium. Just bad engineering on the first one and poor management of resources in 65. They had a car that could have won, but they decided, unfortunately, to do new engines the week before the race, which was a disaster.
5: Yeah. There was little chinks of light, though, because when I think of, we've just come back from the Nürburgring fairly recently, the 24, but in the 1964 1000K, the cars went pretty well. Phil Hill had a decent run there. But it was the shift to Carroll Shelby and Alan Mann Racing in the UK that changed things, and lessons learned, in fairness, from 64 and 65.
6: 100%. I'm so glad to hear you say Alan Mann Racing. He never gets mentioned.
5: That's true.
6: And I'm doing an exhibit this year.
5: I was very pleased you mentioned Eric Broadley, actually. Because Lola is 12 miles. Where Lola moved to is 12 miles from where I'm talking to you now.
6: Well, nobody mentions the other players because Shelby sucks all the oxygen out of the room.
5: Understood. So he was a character.
6: Yeah, and he was a character. But Alan Mann Racing and the brake mechanism, which is what helped victory in 66, was actually developed by Holman Moody, the NASCAR team.
5: Yeah.
6: But the real genius behind it, Don Fry, was the mastermind behind everything. And he hired Leo Beebe, who in the movie is depicted as this horrible businessman. In reality, he wasn't. He was the glue that held everybody together. They held monthly meetings. After the debacle of 65, Leo Beebe held a team meeting where he said, this is a victory meeting because we're going to win in 66.
5: Wow.
6: And he pulled together Shelby, Alan Mann Racing, Holman and Moody, and then the great Ford engineers. They met on a monthly basis, and this time they actually tested the car. They put it on the dynamometer. They did this. They did, and they knew that they had a car that could run for 48 hours, not just 24, and that they had a good chance to win. And in 66, they pulled it off, taking first, second, and third.
5: What's the real story then behind this stage finish? Ken Miles was very disappointed. There was a brake change. You mentioned the brakes. There was a brake change towards the end and something went wrong with that. Was it a conspiracy or was it just a mistake?
6: It was just a mistake. And I hear about these conspiracies. I had the great pleasure of spending 2 days with Ronnie Spain, going through lap by lap by lap with the IBM counter, with Carroll Shelby's official lap guide, and with the Holman and Moody lap guide. There wasn't a four lap lead. It was, but you know, these myths just get into the ether and they grow from there. It was a stage finish with Ford arranging a 1-2-3 finish. They thought that with the race organization that it was acceptable. They were told it was. And then with a couple of laps to go, the organizing committee, Lamar came back and said, no, we can't honor a 1-2 even finish. So the car that was, further, back is the one that's going to be the distance winner. But it wasn't that part was on the up and up. And the change the last few laps, Carroll Shelby always said, I should have let him race until the end, once they found out that the organization was going to change.
5: Yeah.
6: But then in reality, the purpose of the race is to have the cars finish. If they had race. Can you imagine these competitive drivers with three laps to go saying, okay, go guys. There's no guarantee that those cars finish. So
5: yeah, they finished on the same lap. And as you say, the number two car, the eventual winner, the black car, would have been declared even if they'd crossed the line and couldn't have been separated as they crossed the line, because the regulations state having started further back down the grid, they'd completed the greater distance. That's all changed. And it changed not so very long after that, to be honest. Ken Miles never accepted that, though, did he? He was that part of the movie. He was quite bitter about it.
6: I'm not so sure on that. He wasn't happy, but he wasn't bitter. And then one of the interviews, he was quoted as saying, "You know, Ford paid me to race, and I raced." Mm. And yes, he personally wanted the first place finish at the three races. But keep in mind too, he actually wouldn't have won if Gurney hadn't gotten out of the car and pushed his car at, which was it, Daytona or Sebring?
5: Yeah.
6: Now, Gurney was leading but pushed his car across the finish line and was disqualified.
5: Correct.
6: All these things happen, but it's the mysticism about the race and about a race like Le Mans in particular that it creates legends. And sometimes the legends are accurate and sometimes they're not, but they're always fun and they're always enjoyable and they're, yeah, we're going to have more legends created, and I can't wait to be there and see it.
5: Well, and we should say actually that at the start of the race 24 hours earlier, it had been Mr. Ford who'd waved the tricolour to start the race.
6: He had, and one of the things I'm going to have on display at Le Mans this year is the actual hotel agreement. He was actually at a villa about a 60-minute drive away, so part of the letter's actually going to talk about we're efforting to find a helicopter for Mr. Ford to get him to and from the property. His son Edsel was there. This year, 66, we're pulling together this amazing exhibit of material from the archives that's going to tell the real story. I'm going to have the bill from Carroll Shelby on how much it costs to keep his crew on the ground. It's going to be documents that will peel back exactly what was happening with the race. I'm going to have the memo, the after action memo that talked about the 1-2-3 finish and what Ford had done to try to stage it and how it had all turned out.
5: And how did that affect Ford's standing in the US, in the world, and in the world of motors racing?
6: US first is that Ford finally had gotten over the mountain. And we had introduced the Mustang a couple of years earlier. We were seen as a brand that could appeal to everybody. So it was huge. Within the racing community, they threw the party of all parties in New York in July of 66. I've got the bar tab from that celebration and the

0: That's a fair point. Ford were moving into a golden period. We had the Ford DFV was about to come on, an engine with built by Cosworth, £100,000 investment, which was be about 2.3, 2.4 million a day. The biggest snip of any motorsport investment in the world, 150 Grand Prix victories and went on into IndyCar and all kinds of things. This was a big time for Ford in motorsport. Was the Le Mans win integral to what happened in the next 15, 20, even 25 years, Ted?
1: Yes, it was. And we actually had the budget document from 66 where I don't think we've ever revealed the numbers, but I can tell you in 66, the initial budget was 1.8 million and they had cost overruns. and the ultimate budget was about $4 million US. And then in 67, they knew off the top that they needed more money. So they invested $4 million to get the J car up and running. Once again, it's an investment in the racing of Ford performance. The total performance was the slogan that Lee Iacocca developed. Total performance covered everything from the Bronco and the Baja races and the Mustang racing at the Tour de France. Those cars at the Tour de France, by the way, prepared by Allen Mann Racing. Once again, a great partner we'd never talk about. And so total performance is this youthful image of Ford Motor Company. And we couldn't have done it without Le Mans. Can you imagine if we had failed a third year?
0: Oh.
1: We would have been the laughing stock of the auto industry. So there was no failure. Failure was not tolerated.
0: I can't wait to talk to you again about 1967 now. You've whetted my appetite. Ted Ryan, thank you very much for joining us here on Radio Le Mans.
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4: 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It's a real world road test and we're in the United Arab Emirates. It's that time of the year for the Abu Dhabi 6 Hours and the Dubai 24 Hours. And once again, thanks to Porsche Middle East, we have a lovely blue Porsche. This is Shark Blue and this is a car we've not seen before. Well, it's a 911, which of course we have seen before, but this is the latest 992.2 version of the, I suppose you'd say, venerable 911 now. And this is the car that for many years has been thought of, the trim level that's been thought of as the sweet spot in the range, if you will. The Grand Touring Sport, better known to you, me, and Porsche enthusiasts everywhere, is the 911 GTS.
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4: You can't really change a 911, can you? It's probably one of the most recognisable shapes of car. If you showed a car from 1962, or indeed this brand new 2025-26 model year 992, the Evolution, the Dot 2 or the Point 2 in Porsche speak, anybody who knows anything about cars would say not just that it was a Porsche but that it was a 911 Porsche. So why the big fuss about this new 992.2 T Hybrid, as it's called? This is a major departure for the Stuttgart brand, because for the first time in a 911 chassis, we have an electric motor and a battery. Now, don't get too worried about that. Seems that every new iteration of Porsche 911 spells the end of Porsche 911 for the enthusiast. Well, that's not the case here. And don't get worried that Porsche and their sports car, the two-door cars, have gone soft on you. No, not at all. Because whilst there is an electric motor, it's housed within the gearbox and also drives an electric turbo. A what? An electric turbo. Just a 1.9 kilowatt hour battery. So it will never power the car on its own. This is in addition to the flat six engine. And this is a brand new flat six engine. The outgoing car had a 2.9 twin turbo

0: twin parallel turbos, pretty big they are too, and I've been running one for over 3 years now, put 22,000 miles on the previous version of this car, so I know of what I speak. But there's a lot of differences in how the car looks, how it handles, the technology underneath it, and the question is, does that affect the driving experience? And if so, is it a positive or a negative? Let's take a look round the car first before we fire it up and get behind the wheel. The front end has been cleaned up. The Dubai number plate on this car is actually quite small, so you don't need the horrible plinth that they put on GP cars. There's actually still enough room to put a flat stick-on number plate there for GP cars, which is great because that's what I've done on mine, and it is absolutely legal because it's flat and you can get the full-size number plate with the right characters on there, both in size and font. The big difference at the front end, twofold. We have vertical strakes in front of the radiators on either side. Now, that changes the look of the car, but not stopping there, because they are active aero on these cars, so those twist and move depending on the speed of the car. Still a big hole right in the middle where the oil cooler is behind. Now, if this was a GT3, it would have mesh grills across all of those, but only the GT3s and the GT3 Tourings get that. I have to say that I use SunSport in the UK for my previous model of this car and put the grills in. It was about £140, and when you consider that one side of the radiators, which are the air conditioning intercoolers, the either side, and don't even think about the oil cooler and what damage that might do, but one side is well over £1,000. That seemed like a reasonable investment for me, and I really don't understand why Porsche don't do some kind of protection there. Now, of course, this car has got the closing and opening fins, so that possibly would be a little more difficult. The headlights are canted back and set into the wings, much like the previous version. Do I detect that the bonnet has a slightly sharper pair of creases in it? Maybe. I'd have to see it next to the previous model to look at that. It may just be that this lighter shark blue paint against my gentian blue, which is a darker metallic, might just be catching the light differently. And of course, it's different light here as well. Talk of the headlights, by the way, and the front end, no indicators in the front bumper now. They've been incorporated into the headlamp lenses, and that also, I think, cleans up the front end, so you have the signature four running lights, and they then become the indicators when you need them on. Walking down the side of the car, it's very much as you'd expect. The GTS is quite toned down, really. It's got the black window surrounds, the body-coloured wing mirrors, or door mirrors, should I say, at least half of that. The sills are black on this car, and you can't get them body-coloured. It's a satin black centre lock rim, 21s and 22s. Slightly different tyre sizes on this car from the car it replaces. It's a slightly narrower track at the back. It does gain, as standard, rear steer, but interestingly, the tyres are a little bit of a different and a slightly wider section, 11.5-inch rims at the back. The track at the front has been increased a tiny little bit as well, so that's another wee change. But the body shape, as I said right at the start, is absolutely classic 911. This car has kept the metal panel, or the metal panel, sunroof, which flicks up and then moves across the top of the back window like an upper spoiler, almost. No accoutrement spoiler here. It's a pop-up rear spoiler. You can disable that in the onboard settings. A slightly different rear light bar that goes all the way across, but it's still got the 911 Carrera GTS in a satin black. I do like the new engine cover, which is very reminiscent actually of the 991.2 Carrera Cup car with the reverse scoops in it. This one has far fewer strakes in it than the car it replaces, but interestingly enough, the shark blue paint is within them, and I had mine done on the gentian car as well. Two centre exhausts very, very purposeful, right in the middle with, they almost look like they should be jet exhausts that would produce afterburner flames. Little change to the rear diffuser as well. The car sits low. It's a fantastic looking thing. Porsche have reworked the suspension on this, just changed the setup a little bit from the outgoing cars. I said they all get rear steer now. That adds a bit of weight, and you can fail it. I'll talk more about that when I'm behind the wheel of the car. The old car had effectively the rear suspension from the 992.1 Turbo S, which had helper springs on it, which gives the car a very planted feel, particularly under acceleration. The interior of the car, no major changes in terms of what you're looking at. This one's got the extended leather pack and the red accent stitching, acres of Alcantara, not my favourite thing, including around the cup holder, the centres of the seats, on the doors, and even the front, and actually the whole of the bottom part of the dashboard, and the steering wheel. As I say, wouldn't be my choice, neither would the red calipers. You can have those in gloss black. It will cost you, of course, to do that. Pillarless doors, and the windows do slide all the way down. No rear wash wipe on this car, and frankly, if the aero was anything like the car it replaces, and the bodywork is very, very similar, it won't need it. Make sure you've got good treatment on that back window, and the moisture just blows off. I've got the rear seats folded down, as I do always in mine, but it does have the rear seats in place. Small children, not adult size seats. As I approach the car, the colour key door handles pop out. So let's get in and tell you about the business end, and always the business end of a Porsche 911 is the driver's seat. And settle in. And you know what? This is very familiar to me. Of course, this has a... It looks like a key, actually, for your gear selector sticking up out of the centre console. There is no manual option for this car because of the hybrid that is incorporated into the gearbox. So the only car in the 911 range as we go forward that can have the gearbox, the manual gearbox, is the GT3 and the GT3 Touring with the older flat 6 4-litre engine, still a beautiful motor. That's a 6-speed manual. The 7-speed in the Carrera T, which will retain the 2.9 engine. And in fact, the Carrera S gets the twin turbos from the outgoing GTS, although down-tuned by about 80 horsepower. So that sits just under the 400 horsepower, the 400 horsepower mark for the Carrera S. And to be honest, that would be enough. That's absolutely enough for the road. This car's pretty well spec'd. It's got the carbon fibre accoutrement, the little shelf halfway up the dashboard, and on the three spoke steering wheel. So it's the sports steering wheel with, I still love the fact that you can see through the spokes. It's great. Paddle shift, right for up, left for down, and all the controls I'm very familiar with various other Porsches. The big change in front of me is there's no rev counter. I mean, there is a rev counter, but I can't see it at the moment because the analog rev counter has gone to be replaced with a single TFT screen. Now, there's all kinds of customization that you can do for that to personalize your choices of what you're looking at in the instrumentation package. And one of those is your classic Porsche 5 dials. But I sort of mourn the loss of that analog rev counter that my car's got. Oh, and the other thing that's gone actually is the key shaped starter switch. Even though my car, you don't have to actually fit the key in, it still had a little sort of end of a key, the sort of the back end of a key sticking out that you start. We've now got a start stop button, which is just to the door side of the steering wheel, as it always is on a Porsche. This is a left-hand drive car, so obviously it's on the left of the steering wheel. If it was a right-hand drive car, it would be on the right of the steering wheel. That goes back to race cars, the idea being as you jumped in, you used one hand to select a forward gear and you started the car with the other hand. At least, that's what somebody at Porsche told me. Being a GTS, you get the chrono pack. That is an analog lap timer, etc., right in the middle of the dashboard. So I've got a red background to match the red stitching. And the rev counter, which is still a clock-style rev counter, although it doesn't exist really, it's in virtual reality. That's got a background that is red as well. I'm sure you can probably change that. There's front-end lift here, which is geo-linked, so that once you program it in, it remembers where you are and will lift it. Still got these lovely knurled switches across there, which is lift. What's that one on mine? Because I've got four, but I don't have the lift. Exhaust, sport on and off, hazard flashes, the traction, various parts of the traction control and the suspension controls there. The temperature, again, they're lovely tactile controls. There's a lot you can do by saying, hey, Porsche, and bringing stuff up on the central screen. But I do like the fact that there's still option of hitting real-life buttons made of metal that feel engineered. And that is what Porsche is all about. On the steering wheel, you've got the drive control, which is normal, sport and sport plus. I didn't see an individual version on there, but I suppose you can do that on your normal and it will remember it. It is comfort seats on this car. It's got the Burmester, very high-end stereo. I'm told by people that it is worth the money. It's more than three times the Bose system. So again, pays your money, takes your choice with Porsche. You can get very deeply into the options and the prices. Cruise control and radar controlled or distance controlled cruise control on there, automatic headlights and everything else you'd expect, really. Now, one of the other things that's good about this new electric turbo, it spools up, apparently, Porsche say, much, much quicker than the old one. And it also means that when I decide to start the car, just remember that this one's two pedals. So we've got the ignition on there. Listen to that. There's actually zero starting up. It just spins the car up straight away and starts the engine, and then you get that great sports exhaust as well. Now it's just settled down from the warm-up phase, and there's the red button as well for the overboost, if you will, to give you 10 seconds. It's like the Turbo and the Turbo S have had down through the years. You do need quite a bit of continent to use that, because you pick up speed very, very quickly. All right, the warm-up phase is already at an end, so let's get the bright red seatbelt fastened up. I'll settle myself into my usual right-on-the-floor driving position, and with my elbows slightly bent, I can rest my wrists on the top of the Alcantara clad steering wheel, and let's get this new for 2025-26 Porsche 911 T-Hybrid out on the roads here in Dubai in this real-world road test.
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0: It's often been said that the GTS models in Porsche's range are the sweet spot, the Goldilocks car. Not too fast, not too slow, not too bling, not too plain, etc., etc. For the Type 992.2 GTS, Porsche have pulled out all the stops technically, but does it make it a better car than the one it replaces? Well, let's talk about some of those technical differences. It's a brand new design of flat six engine. The capacity from the previous version goes up from 2.9 with twin parallel turbos to 3.6 with a single turbo. Porsche say that the single turbo with its accoutrement, and more of that in a moment, weighs pretty much exactly the same as the big waste paper basket sized ones that sit just around the rear wheels of the previous car. And trust me, I've been underneath a 992.1 and seen them. They are quite impressive beasts. But where the difference is here is this is the first 911 in history to have a hybrid system. Now, let's be clear about this. This is not a hybrid that drives the wheels. This is a 1.9 kilowatt hour battery which sits in the front of the car, actually, where the old 12 volt battery would have sat in the previous versions. That's now been relocated to behind the rear seat. Interested to know how you get to that and if you need to jump start how you do that, but that's probably a question for another day. That battery powers an electric motor on that single turbo, so that removes the need for a wastegate because the turbo doesn't need to spool up. You've got an instant amount of torque that, rather than it going to the wheels, is going to the turbocharger. What difference does that make, I hear you ask at the back? Good question. Well, Porsche's own figures say that the twin turbos on the previous model took little over 2 seconds to spool up to full boost. Mind, if you do that on that car, and I know this from personal experience because I put 22,000 miles on one in the last 3 years, then you're hauling. You are undoubtedly moving quite quickly. However, that 2 and a bit seconds has been cut down to 0.8 of a second. So the bigger engine, single turbo, but more instant turbo boost, gives the car a similar amount of torque and power from the internal combustion engine as the outgoing car. In fact, it's almost exactly the same. 480 horsepower on the outgoing car, 476 on this car. But that electric motor and turbo add another element of power that boosts the total output of the car well over 500 horsepower, 530 horsepower or thereabouts, just over 50 bhp on the electrical side of things. Now that's more than the current 4-litre normally aspirated GT3 engine. So this new 3.6 is the engine that Porsche are throwing all its chips onto, if you will, in terms of extending the internal combustion engine in the 911 into the next regulation cycle for emissions, etc. Now, all of that is very clever, but what does that mean right here on the road from behind the wheel? Well, there are a couple of pros and a couple of cons. The cons probably won't apply to most people. It's very difficult, if not impossible, to tune this car because of the way it's set up. Now, I'm not a big one for aftermarket mods, so that wouldn't bother me at all. The pros are that you get all of that torque instantly. That lack of turbo lag wasn't really that much on the previous car, but you could say that a second and a bit taken out of it means something. You also get, according to Porsche, slightly better fuel consumption. Now, I haven't really been able to test that on a long run here in Dubai, and thanks to Porsche Middle East for the loan of this shark blue GTS. On a long run in my car back home, if I stay under 70 miles an hour, I can get over 40 miles to the gallon in the 300 kilometres or so that I've done here, which has been a little bit of cruising, but quite a lot of sitting in Dubai traffic, 25 and a half miles to the gallon. Now, as soon as I do get into cruise mode and sit at the 100 kilometres or 110 kilometres an hour, so 62 to 70 miles an hour thereabouts, that improves immediately. And I have seen over 30 on even a relatively short run where I've been getting some cruising. From the driving perspective, well, the other big change is because of where this electric hybrid is for the regen, etc., and the extra power to the gearbox, as well as powering the turbo, it's within the gearbox. It's within the gearbox itself, and that means there will not be a three pedal, a manual version of this car. And that's what I've got on the previous car. I like the three pedal car because I feel that you're more in control of it. The PDK on this car is typically Porsche. It's very good, particularly on the upshifts. I would say it's slightly lazy on the downshifts. Now, let me tell you, I have not been on the track with this car and I have not been tearing around on it. But if you are going to use the manual part of it, you do just have to slightly think ahead and hit that downshift left-hand paddle beautifully positioned on the three-spoke steering wheel behind the 9 o'clock spoke just a little bit earlier. So you've got to slightly prepare and do a little bit of thinking about what you're doing, because if you're getting right to the point of turning and start to flick down the gears, then it's not going to be quite as quick as you might have expected. Porsche have completely redesigned the suspension on this car, and certainly on the softer of the two settings, it's pretty decent. The track at the rear is a little bit narrower, although there's wider section tyres, 11.5-inch rims, a little bit wider at the front, interestingly. And the other big change from the outgoing GTS is that all of these cars have got a redesigned rear suspension to cope with the extra weight of that hybrid in the gearbox. The old car had the Turbo S rear suspension with the helper springs, which rendered the need for rear wheel steer and the incumbent extra weight that brings, well, it rendered that pretty much obsolete. All of the new 0.2 cars have got rear steer built in. You can feel it, even at moderate pace, and it does make the front end feel slightly different. I suspect they've done something with the electrical steering as well on this car. Porsche have nailed electrical steering. Anybody who thinks that you don't want a Porsche nowadays because it hasn't got the hydraulic steering, No. The last few iterations of the 911 are perfect. This one, perhaps because of that rear steer, to me, to start with, it felt a little vague in the straight ahead position, but now that I've got used to it, I can feel the back end gripping a little bit more. Interior wise, we've lost the analog rev counter, so now it's a full TFT screen in front of you, but you've still got the option of having the traditional 5-dial dash that Porsches down through the years have been famous for. There's the usual amount of customization available as well. Now, this car being the GTS, with the GTS package, has got an awful lot of Alcantara. I deselected as much as I could from mine. Interestingly, no cooled seats here in the Middle East, heated seats, but if it's anything like the outgoing model, the cooled seats was a combined option with the extended leather to put leather on the seat panels rather than the Alcantara that this car has. You can't get the cooled seats with the Alcantara seat facings. It's definitely a Porsche. I'm sitting very low on the ground. That's where I like to be. This car's got the 18-way comfort seats. It weighs in terms of the old car to this one, a little bit heavier. Anything from probably 35 to 40 kilos up to 60 or 70 kilos, nearly 100, depending on your spec, of course, of the car. And this one's also got front lift suspension lifts, which is very handy because you can GPS locate all the speed humps and the car remembers that the next time that you're there. But again, that's adding weight. So back to back with the old car that I have a lot of experience with, how does it compare? Is it that massive technological step further? Well, I actually don't think it is. I do think it's changed the nature of the driving experience a little bit. The most part of that, to be brutally honest, is the fact that I don't have a gear lever. And that is something that would stop me buying this car to replace the one that I already have. The rest of the technology is just going on in the background and you don't really notice it. The big thing from inside the car that you notice to the old one is the engine note. Or lack of it, actually. I've got the sports exhausts open right now and it's pretty quiet. And even if you put it on Sport or Sport Plus, it's still pretty quiet. You do get a little more popping and banging when you do the downshift on the paddles when you're in those. But as you can hear, even if I call for a bit of throttle here, it's not exactly shouting. Now, good or bad thing? Well, I'll tell you now, when I'm on a run in the previous model and sitting at 65 to 70 miles an hour heading up the A1 to Sunderland from North Northamptonshire, I quite often turn the sports exhaust off because at cruising speed there's just a little thrum that I really don't need when I'm in cruise mode. And at that point you think, okay, maybe they've been listening. The GTS is meant to be used as a grand tourer, and I think they've nailed the characteristics of this car to that particular modus operandi. What you also feel from the technology is a different power delivery with your right foot on the throttle. I haven't quite bonded with the car yet, if I'm being brutally honest. Probably because I haven't had quite enough time and length of journey. But the power delivery is not as linear as the old car. Now, again, that is down to that quicker time that the turbo takes to spool up. It's nowhere near Ferrari F40 light switch on or off, but it is noticeable. And sometimes you get a kick down there on the PDK when, if you'd been in the manual car or the old car, you would have just let the torque do the business. I actually have the display in the previous model set so I can see the turbo boost, and that 2.9 engine, although smaller capacity than this 3.6, in normal use is barely ever on the turbos. And it's only really when you get more than half way down the throttle travel that the turbos begin to spool up. Now, obviously, if you're buzzing around quickly and keeping the turbos spooled up and using all of the 480 horsepower of the previous model, then that's a different matter. But I'm talking about real-world road test, real-world driving. And as I say, with 22,000 miles under its wheels now, I've definitely bonded with that car, and I know its intricacies and its foibles. I need more time in this car before I can decide whether it's a massive step forward, whether it's just a little bit different, or whether it does roughly the same job but in a different way. I think it's probably the latter. It may not be the purest cup of tea, and the lack of the manual gearbox for me counts it out. Right now, in the 992 range, the only car you can get because of the way Porsche are doing their range and specking them up is the Carrera T. The Carrera S now has the old GTS 2.9 twin turbo engine, although it's down tuned by 80 odd horsepower to just under or just on 400 horsepower. I think it's 394 from memory now, and clearly that also has the opportunity to have that engine breathed on a little bit, because you know there's another 84 odd horsepower in that car. So is the GTS with the T-Hybrid, as it's called, now still the sweet spot of the range? Well, the answer is I don't know, because I haven't driven the other parts of the range from Porsche. What I do know is that at nearly £140,000 in the UK, that this car is far more expensive than the car it replaced, and is a significant extra investment on, say, a Turbo S. Excuse me, a Carrera S. Whether that is money well spent, I think you'd have to drive those cars back to back and ask yourself the tough question: what are you going to use the car for? It's still a lovely place to be. It's still a fabulous driver's car. But I need to spend more time in it. Absolutely need to spend more time in it. So we'll try and revisit this later, but for the time being, just leave me alone with the sound of that single turbo flat six sitting in behind me. And I'll do some more familiarisation with this Porsche 992.2 GTS.
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0: 91.2 Around the Circuit on FM. This is Radio Le Mans from the Circuit de la Sarthe. One voice that we don't have this year, and we'll come on to that in a moment, and you, dear listener, can decide about the choices that have been made by one Johnny Morlam, who is on the line with us now. Well, welcome to the airwaves. Come on, you can tell everybody why you aren't at Le Mans for this year. Where are you racing instead?
1: I'm racing at Anglesey. I'm doing the very, very important championship, British Championship. Actually, I'm taking the mickey here, and I shouldn't do, because it is actually a fantastic little championship, and it's the British Fun Cup Championship, which I race with a couple of my Red River Sport friends, and we're doing the whole championship. And in the past, quite often it's clashed with Le Mans, but 2 or 3 years ago when it clashed with Le Mans, I kind of put Le Mans as a precedent. But given that last year we won me and Gareth Williams won the British Masters Fun Cup Championship together, we felt like we were going to look at trying to defend that together. And so therefore, I have put the Anglesey above Le Mans 24, which I'm going to really miss Le Mans. I can't remember the last time I wasn't there either as driving it or as a pundit. It's a real shame.
0: There will be now a t-shirt. I am absolutely certain that says, I am putting Anglesey above Le Mans, in quotes, Johnny Morlam. Things you never thought you'd hear on 91.2.
1: No, I never thought I'd say it, to be honest with you.
0: I understand. I understand. And it's important for you and for your friends, your clients, your partners at Red River. Well, you said there's a perfect place to start then, Johnny. You said there you can't remember the last time you weren't at Le Mans racing or being a pundit or being involved in some way, shape or form. Let's take you all the way back in your career. Your racing career has been long, torturous sometimes. It's a journey that I've seen quite a lot of. When were you first aware of Le Mans? Were you already racing by then, or were you already interested in sports cars? Because let's not forget, there'll be a lot of our listeners don't realise that you came up through single-seater racing. Sir Jackie Stewart took you on. He picked you personally. He selected you. But when were you first involved, or sorry, when were you first aware of the great race here at the 24 Hours?
1: Well, first of all, John, it's true that my career had its ups and downs, as I think most people in motorsport have. But it's funny, Alan McNish said to me once, the beauty of hindsight is that when you look back, you tend to only remember the good stuff. And also he said, the longer you retired, the faster you were.
0: Oh yeah.
1: it's so true. But, cause nothing keeps you humble like motorsport, because if you're actually in it, still competing, and even if you're Max Verstappen at that kind of level, who obviously, in my opinion, is the greatest driver in the world, you still are going to be kept humble by situations that happen around you, even if it's just Hadjar occasionally being quicker than you. Mm-hmm. So, but certainly going back to your original question of when I was first aware of Le Mans, I may have touched upon this in a previous podcast years ago, but I'll bring it up again, is that when I was about 8, 9 years old, and I think you were aware of this book and you even knew the book, but I got given a book. I think it was one of these secondhand bookstore or whatever. And I remember reading it, being fascinated by it. And it was the story of this British team running a really, really old Bentley at Le Mans, which was years out of date. I think at the time it would have been more like 10, 15 years out of date, compared to, you know, more than that. And they ended up, it was a bit like a tortoise in the hare. Mm. And they ended up, and it was all about how they beat the German Porsches. And you could tell that it was written, this book, reasonably closely after the Second World War, because it was quite patriarchal.
0: Yeah.
1: And it was like Bentley versus Porsche almost. But basically this old Bentley, which wasn't as fast as these Porsches, ended up winning Le Mans. And that really captured me, that sort of real underdog. And it really captured my imagination. So that was probably the first time I was aware of Le Mans. But I wasn't really aware of it other than the fact that that was how I became aware of the race itself.
0: Yeah.
1: I was more obsessed with my Skeletric and single seaters. On my Skeletric, I had the JPS Lotus, I had the Tyrrell, every car I had was a single seater. I did not have any of the sports cars. I'm not even sure if they were around back then. That's how old I am. But the first time I truly became aware of Le Mans was probably in the mid-90s. Mm-hmm. And the first time I went to Le Mans was in 1998 for pre-qualifying, because they still had that back then, when Alan McNish was racing he raced the year before, I think, in one of the privateer Porsches, but he was racing that year that I went for the factory.
0: Yep.
1: And that was actually the year he ended up winning it with yep. Stefano Celli and Laurent Aiello.
0: Correct.
1: And I remember being there for pre-qual. And even, you know, it's nothing like it is now, but even back then, compared to what I was used to seeing, I was thinking, wow, this is a big deal. This is a big race. And a lot of manufacturers are really, really keen to do well at this. And that's when it first got on my radar.
0: So that's a perfect point then to look at that. What were you doing in terms of your driving in 1998? Where was Johnny Morlam competing?
1: Well, actually, at that point, I'd become aware that if I wanted a career, sports cars was kind of the way to go. So I switched to sports cars in 97.
0: Porsche Carrera Cup you did in 96, I think, if I remember
1: right. Yeah, British Pirelli Porsche Cup, it was called back then. But yes, I did that.
0: 97 was your big year. That was when you won all 17 races and all bar two or three pole positions. You were undefeated throughout an entire season. And was that the year you won the Gregor Grant Award at the Autosport International?
1: Yeah, it was actually, which is still one of my proudest achievements.
0: As it should be, mate. As it should be.
1: Yeah. I won lots of stuff since then, but that is still up there as probably the pinnacle. Especially when you look at some of the names on there, including the late great Alex Zanardi also won it.
0: Yeah.
1: So God knows how I got onto that list. But anyway, so in 98, I was, racing Porsche Super Cup, and it was very much with a view to getting into sports cars and maybe racing at Le Mans.
0: Yeah.
1: So I was already aware that I wanted to go to Le Mans and race at Le Mans, which is one of the reasons I went down with Alan, because he said, just come down and take a look. But that was the first time I ever went there. And I didn't race. My first race, I didn't race until a couple of years after that. But my first race there was in 2000.
0: 2000, yeah, with Roland Skier, wasn't it? David Murray and Sasha Masson, your teammates. I remember that car. Absolutely.
1: I came across it the other day, actually.
0: Did you?
1: Someone's
0: really?
1: Bought it. Yeah. I can't remember the chap's name. I think he's a really nice chap. I think he's Australian as well, and he bought the car, and he's racing it now in the Classic Series and the Peter Auto, and his aim is to, and I believe he's doing it this year, he's taking it back to race it at the Classic.
0: The Mont Classic. Well, I'll see it there.
1: So it will go back.
0: That's fantastic.
1: I won't be there, but the car will.
0: Just let me take you back to 1998, then. You said, even though it wasn't as it is now, it still felt like a big deal to you turning up. What was it, then, you as a relatively recent sports car driver, although having been in motorsport for a little while by that point, you'd never been to Le Mans before, even as a spectator. So the first time you go there, it's at the test, which was a few weeks before the race, pre-qualifying there was as well at that time, as you rightly say. It used to be on one of the May bank holidays normally, the month before, which was always interesting to go down there. So what was it that struck you about this place that you'd read about in that fiction as a younger man, that you'd clearly you knew about because of Alan's involvement? Alan McNish and you, very good friends, always have been, still are. What was it that struck you that made you think, oh wow, this is special?
1: It's a really good question, because at the end of the day, especially back then, I mean, you get into the pits and everything, and yeah, they're pretty impressive. Now they're much more impressive than they were back then, but you know, it just had a chain link fence separating an area of pretty much mud from where everyone was all parked up, you know, with their caravans and hospitalities. And it was very much stuck in a bit of a time warp back then, sort of from the 70s and 80s. But you just saw the level of trucks that were there, and now you go there and it looks like a Formula One paddock. Back then, even a Formula One paddock didn't look like a Formula One paddock looks now.
0: Correct.
1: It certainly wasn't at that level of Formula One paddock, but it was more, I tell you what it was, the thing that encapsulated it for me is seeing legends like Norbert Singer there, who were clearly in a fight to be best manufacturer.
0: Yes.
1: And Alan went out and was quickest. They had mornings and afternoons and they would split it. And you had a lot of cars go there because I can't remember what the limit was back then. I think it was it 48? You'll know better than me.
0: 98, they'd have probably been running 50.
1: So you had probably 60 plus cars there. So there was going to be, you know, a lot of cars that didn't make it in. Mm. And you had the pre-qualifying. And so maybe 20 cars after pre-qualifying would go home and that's how they did it. Nowadays, they sort of, you get your entry, you're kind of guaranteed to be in.
0: Yeah. 48 there was, allowed to start, but only 47 started for a variety of reasons that I won't go into now. So no, you were spot on.
1: Alan was in the afternoon.
0: Yeah.
1: They'd already qualified the first car. I think Jörg Müller was in that along with the late great also Bob Wallach, later on one of my teammates. And they qualified there because they split them. So the two factory Porsches, one was in the morning session, one was in the afternoon, obviously, to increase the chances of, and I think they were allowed to do that, all the manufacturers. And then Alan was in the one in the afternoon and he went out and did a time that was quickest at the time, if I remember rightly, and would have comfortably put them in. So they were always going to qualify the factory Porsches, obviously, but it wasn't about that. It was about bragging rights and back then being quickest in pre-qualifying. This is kind of, I went there not really knowing and I kind of became aware of it by the time this is all finished and even the day after, and I'll explain why. So basically Alan had gone out, gone quickest, and then the way that they rotated the drivers through, there was like an hour and a half left. He got out, changed and came in the garage with me. And then somebody else, and I can't remember who it was, it was the days before Audi, so I can't remember who it was, went quicker. And I remember Norbert Singer coming to Alan and saying to him, get changed. And he was like, I thought I was done. And this happened, as you will well know, to me with RML.
0: Yes, that's right.
1: About two years later, they did the same thing to me with the Celine. But, and he said to Alan, we need you to go back out. And Alan was like, I thought I was done for the day. And they said, we need you to go out and beat that time.
0: Yeah.
1: And they gave him a new set of boots, low fuel, and he changed and he went out and they were, I mean, there was no messing about. They were saying to him, you need to be that time.
0: Yeah.
1: And I could see how serious it was. Now and I've told him this story afterwards, he wouldn't have witnessed what then happened. He went out and now that I know Le Mans, the lucky part for him was that he obviously beat the time. We're telling this story, but obviously getting a clear lap round Le Mans, especially in those days where nowadays, speed differences between the cars are not quite as great as they, or definitely not as great as they used to be. Mm. Back in those days, you could get a real slow GT car being driven by somebody who really doesn't have a lot of experience. And that's kind of left the sport in the last 30 years, 28 years. But he went out there, got a clear lap, beat the time, and the whole garage, there must have been 50, 60 people in this garage, all working, all there for Porsche, went bananas.
0: And this is it, right? By the way, this is test day. Johnny's not talking about a fight for pole position here. This is test day. 2 weeks before you turn up at least.
1: No, more than that. Yes. At least four to six weeks.
0: Yeah,
1: before.
0: It would have been. You're right.
1: Yeah. Norbert Singer, I've never seen Norbert Singer jump up and down ever because he's a pretty, you know, he's a pretty laid back and
0: lovely bloke.
1: Plays his cards close to his chest. Yeah, super bloke. And he went nuts. Everyone went nuts. Alan came in, they congratulated him like he'd won the race.
0: Yeah.
1: You know, he was chuffed. I was chuffed for him, obviously. We then went to stay. I was staying in the same hotel.
0: Yeah.
1: In fact, I might even be sharing his room with him. We got up the next morning and he went and bought the papers. And I was like, why is he buying the papers and everything? Headline front page.
0: Yeah.
1: Porsche fastest at Le Mans.
0: Well, I'll tell you now, because I was there, obviously. It was Martin Brundle in the Toyota and Bert Schneider in the Mercedes-Benz.
1: One of those none of those would have gone quicker.
0: And I think it was the Toyota. I think it was the Toyota that had gone quicker. Yeah. And that battle went on right throughout qualifying between those three manufacturers. And if you remember that year, dear listener, this was a kind of a changeover, a transition year, because you had all the new big factory prototypes, some with roofs, some without. I mean, there was the Porsche, prototype without the roof, which was the car that was meant to win the race. That was the car they were expecting to win the race against the might of the Toyota.
1: Didn't it have Alboreto in it and Dalmas?
0: I think, yes, you're probably right. They had the BMW V12 LMs, the Nismo R390s were there. There was a Panos Esperante GTR1 there. Then the might of Mercedes, the AMG Mercedes as well. And that's before you got down to people like, Doyle Risi Racing with, a 333 SP Ferrari. And in fact, there was two. The Momo had a 333 SP Ferrari as well that we were about to see in the American Le Mans series. In fact, I saw them at Petit Le Mans that year in 1998. You remember the Nissan R390 GT1 was in the blue and white check colours. That was another World Cup, year. And it was a real battle that year all the way through. Ultimately, the GT1 98, Alan's car, came through to win. That wasn't the fancied car they expected the open top cars to dominate. So what a baptism for you to see that even on the test day, Johnny. Did you go back for the race that year, or were you?
1: No, I didn't. Right. No, I didn't. So I was racing.
0: So when was the first time you went to a race? Was it when you raced in 2000?
1: Yeah, that was the first time I went there for prequel.
0: Yeah.
1: And the first time I drove it, and then went back again, and I can't remember. I think it was still the same then. I think
0: it would have been
1: pre-qualified. I can't remember when they stopped pre-qualifying, John. Can you?
0: It became so difficult to keep people there for a long time and then potentially not have the race, and not get into the race.
1: Well, no, that was the whole point though, wasn't it? They had pre-qual, which was 6 weeks before. So you kind of went down there as a separate event. And people didn't stay down there then. And I remember that because after the prequel, I stayed on for a day's testing on the Bugatti circuit with Pirelli.
0: Yeah.
1: And, everyone, it was really weird because everyone literally, it was the next day, or maybe it was the two days, but anyway,
0: it was well into the 2000s because I remember when the MGs first went down there with RML and, the Lola MGs, the AER engined cars, they didn't cover themselves in glory in the test day. And there was some question about whether they would even get an entry. And we deployed Hugh Chamberlain to go and, and speak to the IC. Oh, this is all of our yesterdays coming out. This is you and me again. We've gone off on a tangent.
1: It's because we're too old, John.
0: I know. That's the only time we get to talk about it is when
1: we're old.
0: Yeah. The only time we get to talk about this stuff and relive it all is when we talk together. So 2000, Roland Ski Racing International, David Murray and Sasha Masson in a car that, if you read it now, says Porsche 911 GT3R. That was not the kind of GT3R Porsche 911 that you would be talking about now. Tell us a little bit about Roland, about how it came together, and particularly about that 911.
1: Well, it was Rowan, actually.
0: Rowan, sorry.
1: Rowan Skay. I believe, so I thought he'd passed away, but someone told me that he's still around. But a character, a huge character. I won't go into, because it's not fair to go into some of the, but back in those days, a lot of motorsport was a lot more dodgy in terms of where the money was coming from. But anyway, he for me was an incredibly good person. He treated me very, very well.
0: He was a lawyer, wasn't he?
1: Yes, a lawyer, Perth. But he also got involved in, he had big vineyards and farm tracks and stuff like that. And there were certain allegations, which I think obviously aren't allegations because he did end up paying the price for it, but of him getting grants for agricultural grants for various bits and pieces and then using it on motorsport, which I don't, you know.
0: Down
1: you know,
0: through the years, there's been plenty.
1: You should never, yeah, absolutely, you should never, I'm not in any way saying you should break the rules, but at the same time, if someone's doing that and then spending the money on motorsport, I'm not going to hold that against them.
0: I'm right in saying he did do a bit of driving in the American Le Mans series ultimately, didn't he?
1: I think the year before, I think he might have driven a couple of times, not in the American Le Mans series, but in associate, like the maybe, what was that Porsche championship that ran alongside it for a while? I think he did a little bit in that, but I think he realized very quickly that he was too far off. So, and in those days, obviously, there wasn't the sort of pro-am element that there is today. So the people, the Rob Dysons and the people like that, who, by the way, Rob Dyson was a pretty accomplished driver. But in those days, if you got someone in or like a Leo Hendry or people that weren't quite quick enough, they paid the price because they were going up against three pros in the other car. But it wasn't really, right. they didn't have the GT-AM element now where you have to have an AM in, so you're going up against fellow AMs. So he realised really early on that he couldn't race if we were going to do well.
0: He did an ear race in the GTU of Grand Am, but he did 10 races in 2000 in the GT category in a 3.6 Porsche with Pirelli tyres.
1: Right.
0: So, yeah, you're right. He dabbled a little bit. But he was a racing enthusiast, and that was the whole...
1: Totally.
0: I mean, as you say...
1: And he had factory support. Yes. He had factory support, you know. I wasn't a de facto... I was more like the Porsche GB factory driver then, but I wasn't a de facto Weissach, you know, Stuttgart factory driver at that point, but Sascha Masson was.
0: Yeah.
1: So David Murray was very much supported by Alwyn Springer in Porsche North America.
0: Yeah.
1: I had the Porsche GB links, and also Alwyn was becoming more influential in my career and helped me a lot later on. And then and was helping David Murray at the time, who the year before had raced for Porsche in one of their prototypes, open cockpit prototypes at Le Mans. And then Sascha Masson was given to us as a factory driver to strengthen our chances, against, all the other teams. And GT at that point was really beginning to blossom, and it wasn't still necessarily reflected like it was a few years later in the peak period when you had, you know, so many Aston Martin, Corvette, Porsche, Ferrari, all, which I also was a part of later on, sort of 10, 10, no,

0: guaranteed Le Mans entry if you get your WEC entry. Mm. It wasn't like that back then. You still had to apply. Le Mans was a standalone event. It didn't count for any championship. It was just on its own. But because of the American Le Mans series already in 2000 being seen as the de facto world championship and all the major manufacturers were involved in it, basically half the grid or three quarters of the grid that raced at Le Mans, we all raced against each other in America.
1: Absolutely.
0: So we all knew each other, teams and drivers.
1: I think the years that we're looking at, particularly in the middle of the 2000s, and obviously 2006 was the first year we did Radio Le Mans as Radio Show Limited, so I've been doing a bit of research around that. I think of the four classes, they're for the 12 podium positions. I think 11 or 10 of them in 05 and 06 went to American Le Mans series teams or entrants, and it was only Ray Malik who was against the tide, and LNT I think as well when they won in 2006 with the Panos, first time in that then relatively new but established GT2 category, first time a Porsche, first time anything else other than a Porsche would
0: be. Was that 06? I thought it was 07 that LNT won it.
1: 06, it was the first time that a non-Porsche had been on what was then the GT2 podium at Le Mans, and they only went and won it. The bright orange machine, incredible stuff.
0: The reason I thought it was 07 was because that still hurts. My Le Mans memory that hurts me the most is when we were leading by two laps, I think, but three in the morning, and Jamie Mello unfortunately hit water at Mulsanne. Or radiator fluid or something, and went off and crashed, and it took us ages to get the car fixed, and then Mick Asalo went off again, and that was it. We'd qualified on pole, we were winning by miles. That was the one time
1: that was Ricci, wasn't it?
0: Win.
1: That was Ricci
0: Ferrari
1: in 07.
0: And that was 07, and I thought that was the year that the LNT car had won it, because they were going around, like, they qualified like 14th or 15th, mm-hmm. and they literally won it, the tortoise versus the hare.
1: Back to your book again.
0: They were not the quickest cut. Yeah, back to the book again. And I remember thinking then, you know, and I'd already learned in the very early years with the Celine, actually, in the 01 when I raced there in the wet, which no doubt you'll ask me about later. But I just remember then when the engine let go, because I got out of the car all proud of myself that we'd done a good stint. We were leading our class. We were like 7th or 8th overall. And I just thought, nothing Le Mans can throw at me can be as bad as what I've just been to. I thought, I've got this place licks. And that was only my second Le Mans.
1: Yeah.
0: And then, they came on the radio and said, the engine's blown up. And I realized that Le Mans, you never lick Le Mans. She just lets you play with you. So I realized then speed winning, and you've got to have the speed to win, but it's not the single most important factor to winning at Le Mans.
1: Johnny Morlam is talking to us here on 91.2 FM. Radio Le Mans. That first year, you came second in class. An incredible 17th overall. So you went away from Le Mans again. You must have thought, alright. Was there a chance? Did you feel there was a chance that you could have won it that year with David Murray and Sascha Masson? And how did that affect you on your debut with a team, like Rowan Skase, in that Porsche? How did that affect you going forward, and what you decided? Were you hooked by then, by the way? That's the other thing.
0: Oh, totally hooked, because I realised that basically me doing Le Mans, I mean, it's difficult to get your first Le Mans in, and I was lucky that the team I was racing for in America, Skay Racing, got an entry for Le Mans, got the factory support, and that got me my first Le Mans, because up until then, I'd started asking people if I could drive for them at Le Mans in 99. And they were like, you know, have you done Le Mans before? No. And it's almost like, you know, the phone goes dead, you know, kind of thing. And so I was very lucky to get in that way. But to answer the first part of your question, absolutely not. We had never, ever, ever thought we could win it, because at that point you had the might of Dick Barber Racing.
1: Oh, yes, of course.
0: With full factory support, full factory drivers. And Bob Wallach had actually won it with Lucas Law, I think, alongside him. And I can't remember or Dirk Müller, maybe Dirk Müller and Lucas Law and Bob Wallach. They won it and got disqualified for their fuel tank being, if I remember rightly, being too big or something like that. Mm. Or being underweight. There was something quite, you know.
1: Can you remember who won then?
0: Yes. It was the Bruno Lambert, who you know from the following year. And I can't remember his teammates,

0: but in the Japanese Taisan.
1: Correct. The key thing about that was Le Mans was still an open tyre formula. And you were on Pirellis. Yes.
0: They were on Yokohamas.
1: They were on Yokohamas. Yeah. The third car, which was cycle in the class, so it was all Porsches. They were on Dunlops. And it was Hideo Fukuyama and Atsushi Yoko, along with the Belgian Bruno.
0: That's probably
1: Lampard.
0: Why I didn't remember their names.
1: There you go.
0: Six laps, the gap there, mate.
1: Six laps. And you were 2 laps ahead of, it was Max Cohen-Oliver, Michael Newgarden, and Anthony Burgess, the Canadian driver for Cycle. That was another big team Cycle, weren't there?
0: Yeah, absolutely. And it was nice to beat them. But I think Dick Barber on Michelin at the time.
1: Almost certainly, I would have thought so.
0: That's the other thing going back then. You don't see that anymore, but the tyre manufacturer battle was important as well. And I've raced on Pirellis, I've raced on Michelins, I've been actually factory Pirelli, never been factory Michelin, and factory Yokohama as well as other various other tyre manufacturers. And in those days, and even 10 years on from that moment, it's so important. And you do a lot of tyre testing. Mm. They go away because they were committed to doing really, really well against the other manufacturers. And tyre testing seems to have just, I never even hear about tyre testing anymore, not even in F1. No. You know, so it's really changed.
1: The next year, so you've established yourself at Le Mans, you've established yourself as a fast, safe sports car driver in Europe and
0: ish.
1: In the, don't tear yourselves down now, Mr. Morlam. There's no point now. And you're doing okay in the States, more than okay in the States, getting some results over there as well. And you jump into a program that I was very closely involved with. And this is the Acura Cos. And that was the entrant in 2001 with Ray Mallock Limited and Wellingborough's one and only supercar so far, the Saleen S7R. Big American V8, carbon fiber tub and a very futuristic design. Ian McKellar, who came from Short Oval Racing, and the aforementioned Bruno Lambert and you in that car. We debuted the car at, I say we, because I still think of Ray as the boss. The car had debuted at Sebring and took a maiden victory. I have no idea how that happened.
0: No.
1: Because we didn't have enough bodywork. We were taping things back together. And it wasn't Ray who was overseeing that. That was being run by a customer team who's still around, and still running cars, including at the Nürburgring. And, I see Franz Conrad quite a lot. That car was built for Le Mans. Let's make no bones about it, in the same way as the Ford GT was 20-odd years later. As you said, it wasn't the run you wanted with that car. You, and I'm going to say this because you won't, you were absolutely incredible in the wet in that car. And it took me straight back to 1996 and the Wayno Clinic McLaren. I've got goosebumps just thinking about it. And JJ Leto lapping 20, 30, 40 a minute faster than everyone else. And that was you in the wet in that Saleen S7R. It came to a crashing end when the Ford based engine let go. After the high of that first year and the positivity that we went to 2001 with, how do you deal with that then when 175 laps into the race, sort of barely halfway through what you should have been in terms of your laps? The car's out through absolutely nothing that you could have done. And worse still, you've had one of the drive of your life. And I mean it. And that was one of the drives of your life as far as I'm concerned. Certainly ones I've seen, Johnny.
0: Well, that's kind of you to say so, John. Yeah, it was one of those things. There were so many factors and I still had the naivety of youth at that point on my side. So
1: I didn't know what you didn't know.
0: I didn't know what I didn't know. I didn't understand how Le Mans can bite you. I didn't have any fear ever of crashing, because that's the sort of thing that kind of creeps in as your career goes on, because you have some crashes and then you start worrying, not about hurting yourself, but just, you know, letting people down or damaging the car or whatever. But in those days, I would just get in it and drive it like I stole it every single time. and get away with not crashing it. So people thought I was a safe pair of hands because I didn't crash very often, but I was still giving it everything I had. And it's just, I think all young drivers are like that. But in that car, especially at the test day, I just thought, wow, this is, you could tell it was built for Le Mans. Mm. And don't forget, we had an H pattern box.
1: Yep.
0: You know, there's no such thing as ABS, traction control, all that came later. So we're talking pure. I mean, Max Verstappen would probably love that car. Yeah. Love that car because it's
1: we had a backwards engineer, the gearbox. The road car had a sequential. You weren't allowed sequential in GT1 in those days. No. So we had to find an H pattern gearbox to put into that car. Mid-engined. Beautifully designed. Six-speed. Beautifully designed with the Le Mans regulations in mind. In fact, side by side. We did a side by side homologation with the race car and the road car for the US and for European homologation. It was a hell of a project that Ray and the team took on at Wellingborough. I still think it was a pretty good looking car. It was certainly borrowed some elements from other people, but it was designed with one thing in mind. It was designed to go and race at Le Mans.
0: And it did that very successfully, to be fair. Not as successfully as it should have done, but it's still its biggest problem, even years down the program after I'd left and everything, always seemed to be little niggly reliability things. Obviously, we didn't have a little niggly one. We had a bloody big one because the engine broke. But going back to your question in the wet, I don't know if Phil Barker, who still I rank up there as one of the best engineers I've worked with, I don't know, and you know Phil, he doesn't blow smoke up anybody's derriere at all.
1: No, quite the reverse, actually.
0: Quite the reverse. If you're not doing well, he'll let you know. And the reason that you know you're doing really well is because he doesn't say anything. So after that drive, when I got out, I think he just gave me, he went, yeah, nice job. That was it. That's all I got. Which is fine, because that was fine. At the time, I wasn't thinking, oh my God, that was amazing. But one thing I did realize was, it rained like I've never seen it rain at Le Mans before.
1: Would have been behind safety cars now. Would have been behind safety cars now.
0: 100%, which is why, if you remember my falling off the chair incident from a couple of years ago, which is why I was so irate, because I understand that we don't live in the same world now, the health and safety crazy world we live in now compared to 20 years ago. I understand all of that. But I still think that they're far too quick to safety car things when there's a spot of rain on the track. And the whole part of Le Mans for me is, you know, remember that time when Tom Christensen picked the right tires because half the track was wet and half the track was dry, and he won Le Mans through his decision on what tire he was going to go. That to me is what Le Mans is all about. And if you're not a driver, okay, if it really chucks it down and everyone's on slicks and you can't make it back to the pits, maybe put a safety car out there. But if you have to drive at 20 mile an hour to get back to the pits and change tyres, then drive at 20 mile an hour and get back. That's what it should be about as a Le Mans driver. It shouldn't be about them protecting you against yourself. You should be the one protecting
1: the throttle. Anyway, the throttle pedal goes both ways.
0: Exactly.
1: I know what you're saying.
0: And I remember I was aquaplaning on the straights in that car.
1: Yeah.
0: And I couldn't run down the sides because you had to run down the crest of the road because with it being a normal road, it's obviously all roads are crowned in order to create drainage. So you couldn't run down the Le Mans, the Morsan Straits in the edges. You had to go down the middle, otherwise you'd aquaplane. And I remember going down the straights, and I've had this happen since at Le Mans a couple of times, where I wasn't full throttle in a straight line, because if I had been, I'd have lost it. And so I'm going down, and you'd come up to a slower car, and you'd go to pull out, and as you pulled out, you'd have to back out the throttle, probably half throttle, use your momentum to creep past, ease your way back into the crown of the road again in the middle of the road, and then get back in the throttle. And that's the only way you could overtake. And I remember at one point Phil Barker was basically saying to me, oh, you took 12 seconds out of the Corvette on that lap, and you did 10 seconds out of the Corvette on that lap. And at one point, I think I was third fastest car overall
1: of anything. And
0: he was telling me this, and I was thinking, I just wondered if he was bullshitting me to give me confidence or whether it was real. And it was only afterwards I discovered that, of course, it's Phil. He wouldn't have said it if it wasn't true. But I remember the only reason I was in the car at that point, John, was because one of the other drivers who remained nameless didn't want to get in because the conditions were so bad. And I'd been out of the car for about an hour and I wasn't due to get back in for 4 hours. And they said, and I remember Ray coming to me and said, would you drive again? And I said, well, I'm not due. I'm knackered. And he went, no, they want to, can you get in again? We want you to get in again. And he kind of, I didn't take a lot of convincing, if I'm honest, but I got back in. And then the windscreen wipers stopped working above 60 mile an hour. So I had no windscreen wipers. So I was looking out the side window, and counting light gantries down to the brake zones. And then you'd slow down enough and the windscreen wipers would start working. You'd see through the chicanes and then you'd go again. And if you were following another car, it was tricky as hell. But Ian McKellar Jr. was genius because he came up with our heated screen stopped working as well, so it was all foggy up. He came up with, I don't know if you remember, he came up with a sponge on a bungee, on a stick.
1: Yeah.
0: Which we, and he came up with it from his stock car days.
1: Yeah.
0: And we ran one of those. And so I'd be going down the straight and I'd sort of get this stick out and clean the inside of the windshield, stick it back between my legs and then carry on. And so there was so much going on, John, that I didn't have time to really think about. I just literally drove it as hard as I could all the time without any thought for anything else.
1: That was your second time then. And as I said, it didn't turn out the way you wanted to. You've mentioned, the Risi competition year in 2007. You were with Risi in 2003. You were back with Celine, although with Asemco, who you were racing with in the States, with Terry Borchella and Christian Fittipaldi in the Celine. An amazing 11th overall, but you were only 6th in class for that 11th overall. Yeah. That was another weird race. But I also want to talk about some of the prototypes. We think of you, I think a lot of people think of you as a GT driver, but you had a very young Stuart Hall and the Goose, Mark Goosen, for creation in the C807, the AIM car, in 2008. That was another interesting car. And I mean, I've got to say, Jim, you've had some really interesting teammates at Le Mans down the years. Stuart Hall and Mark, Jonathan Hershey, James Rossiter the next year, Tony Burgess jumped in. That was the HVM Status GP Lola Judd. You had the Lotus Evora because you were the factory development driver for the Lotus program for a while. What do you remember of all of those? And were you happier in the big prototypes or in the GTs?
0: I spent most of my career in GTs, which I think is, or GTs, whether it was GT2, they called it in the early days, or GT1, like the Celine, which it was back then, the proper GT1s. And there was a lot of them then, and a lot of manufacturers involved, Maserati, Lamborghini, whatever. So it was a Ferrari.
1: A lot of private teams as well. That was the whole point of that.
0: A lot of private teams. Yeah. Exactly. But so I suppose most people associate me with GTs because of that, because of my sort of 20-year pro career, I probably spent 15 of those in GT cars and only 4 or 5 of those in Le Mans prototypes. I personally still prefer, probably my favorite ever car that I ever raced in general was the Zytec, the LMP Zytec. And I was a factory Zytec driver for a couple of years. And that car was so amazing. And even now the people that drive it in historics just say, oh my God, this car is just incredible.
1: Yeah. Did you race the hybrid as well then? You must have raced
0: that. Yes.
1: That was miles ahead of its time, wasn't it?
0: Well, we gave the hybrid its first ever hybrid podium in Lime Rock with me and Stefan Johansson. And that was before Peugeot and Audi and all those guys came out and did their hybrids. But, yeah, you were there. You were always everywhere, John. You're ubiquitous with every race I go to. But, going back, I would say the creation, and funnily enough, I bumped into Stuart Hall just the other day at Donington because I was testing a Graham Hill 1959 Lotus 15.
1: It must be horrible to be here, Johnny.
0: Yeah, it is horrible. And I bumped into Stuart because I was watching him, and he does a lot of historic stuff very successfully now, including he recently did very well at the Monaco F1 Classic.
1: Oh, did he ever?
0: And I was just looking at him and thinking, God, he's too young to be racing historics, you know, and stuff like that. So, and we were reminiscing, and obviously it's a long time ago because it was 2008 or 2009.
1: 2008, you spot on first time.
0: Yeah. But that car, and he said to me, he drove it the other day. I think someone's got in touch with me to tell me that they've now got that car.
1: Yeah, it was out at Spa Classics when I was there.
0: Yeah. And it, for whatever reason, I thought it would be great because I'd been racing the Zytec at that point. Mm-hmm. I knew the car and I thought it'd be fantastic. And I'd raced against that car with Nick Manassian and Jamie Campbell Water in America and it looked really good. But for whatever reason, that particular car that we ran at Le Mans, There was something inherently wrong with it. I think the dampers, one of the dampers was out or something. Stuart Hall ended up having a monster shunt in the S's, going down the hill out of Dunlop. And that's not the sort of place that you have a shunt if something's not wrong. Do you know what I mean? I mean, you can go off, but the way he went off, and he really rang his bell, actually. He definitely had concussion and raced with a big concussion.
1: JCW had a big off at Monza as well in 2008. I remember that because
0: Why I raced, because Jamie was actually, actually was the one that contacted me and said, you know, bless him, would I step in for him? Mm. So I that was not one of my fondest memories, because the car was so tricky. I mean, it just didn't do what you wanted it to, wander around on the brakes, and it would suddenly snap in the middle of fast corners, and it was pretty. And one of my proudest moments is I ended up setting the time that qualified the car, because obviously there's no set qualifying. Now we've gone back to that a little bit with at Le Mans, but in those days, whatever the fastest time was, it was set. That was the time that qualified the car. So I was actually quite proud that I was the one that was obviously stupid enough to try hard enough to actually set the time. And that was probably my only highlight of my memories of that whole race.
1: you bowed out of your Le Mans career for now in the very bizarre 2020 race. That was a Red River Sport, your company, entered Ferrari 488 GTE with Bonomi Grimes and Charlie Hollings, the two drivers that you have become firm friends with down through the years. Do you look back at that, and did you know at that time that was likely to be your last one? As I say, it was a bizarre year in 2020. Although we covered it, we weren't there. There were very few spectators there. I've heard you say in the past you felt a little bit for Bonomi Grimes, because that was his first Le Mans and he didn't really get the full experience. You know, what was your feeling after that? Did you think, that might be it? And if so, did it leave you a little bit wanting, if you know what I mean?
0: Well, not really, because, and before I get on to the reason it's not really, you said to me right at the beginning, what was it about Le Mans? Did it feel special?
1: Mm.
0: And I don't know if it's me projecting this onto the race, because I know it's special and I know it's history. But when we went there in 2020 and it was behind closed doors and there wasn't a person sat in the grandstand, and you know what it's like, even on Wednesday testing, you look at the grandstand opposite the pits and it's like three quarters full, you know, and people are already jumping up and down, and it's such a big event. And you go, you know, and a couple of times I've been lucky enough to do the final lap of the race, and all the marshals come on and they create almost like a lane.
1: Correct.
0: You can only drive down. It's almost like the old 80s rally where you're kind of driving through people. Obviously, it's after the checkered flag, so you're not going quick, so it's not dangerous, but they come right out on the edge of the track. I don't know if they'd let them do that anymore. But that whole thing about Le Mans. So you can imagine, if you take the people out, you might say, well, that's going to kill everything about Le Mans. And it does kill a lot of the atmosphere. The reason I felt so sorry for Bonomi wasn't so much the track atmosphere, but not being able to get to do the parade, things like that,
1: of course.
0: The ancillary stuff around it that he didn't get to experience the full Le Mans. But in terms of the track, it's probably not that different. One, because when you're in the car, you don't really take much notice of the spectators, and two, because there's still, I walked into the paddock, it was completely empty other than all the teams, obviously. And you could sense the ghosts still.
1: Yeah.
0: You get that feeling. It doesn't matter if you can go there on like I mentioned the Pirelli test day, John, that I did. I went there. It was only us, literally one car in the garage, three trucks. That was it. And yet you still had this feeling, some kind of sense. Now it's probably me projecting it onto it, but it has got that special something. That's why I'd recommend to anyone to go there at least once in your life, because it is an amazing event.
1: I agree with you with that. I've been there to drop Eve off for meetings with the ACO, and then sort of just hung around for a bit, walked around, gone to the 1955 plaque, which I always do when I'm there. It's the first thing I do when we arrive, prior to race week. And I agree with you with that. There's a sense of place and a sense of history that it hits me. Now, quite a lot of my life has been spent there, so I know I'm a bit of a special case in so many different ways, but the only just ask my wife but the only other place the only other place that I've felt anywhere like that was the first time that I went to Monza, and I stood on the start line at Monza and looked down the start straight. And I swear, if you squint slightly, and you know when you squint slightly and things, you sort of take the colour out, and it was almost went into black and white, and I got the shivers, and I looked around, and that's the same sort of thing that I felt there. And I would say to anybody, particularly with the new museum, the French Motorsport Museum having opened up now, if you are passing that part of France, go and see Le Mans. It doesn't matter whether there's an event on or not. You'll feel. If you're into motorsport, if you've got a heart and not a swinging brick, then you'll feel it. You will feel it. There's no doubt.
0: And I tell you what, going there, John, when it's not got a load of people is actually preferable sometimes than going there in full flipping Le Mans 24. When you can't move.
1: What has Le Mans meant to you through your career then, JMO, as we sort of wrap up this therapy session?
0: Well, it always ends up being like that. Well, going back to, again, a little touching very briefly on your question about 2020, whether I felt every time I've been to Le Mans, I've never taken it for granted that I'd be going back there again. And I never thought I would race there again. 2020, I never thought that would happen. Mm. When I met Bonamy Grimes, who turned into a phenomenally good amateur driver and a good friend of mine, and our plan was to go to Le Mans. And I managed to get him ready for Le Mans in 5 years, from having never done anything except a Parma Sport track day to racing really well at Le Mans. And with Adrian Le Mans and all sorts of other things along the route. But me racing with him and getting Charlie involved, who I'd worked with and known for years, and have him have his only ever Le Mans as well in that race. That wasn't something I actually envisaged happening, if I'm honest. So when I went back there, it was kind of weird. When I did the wet with Bon, it was kind of weird being in the GTM class that we alluded to before. But every time I've raced at Le Mans, I've been fortunate enough quite often to be doing the last stint. And as I've been doing it, I've really been aware of that. It's the only place that's ever happened to me of thinking, I wonder if this is the last stint I'm going to do driving through the Porsche curves. And for some reason, the exit of the Porsche curves is always a corner that's tricky as hell for me. And every time, and I remember in 2014 or 15, I think, when I did my last sort of pro Le Mans, I remember I learnt something, believe it or not, through the flipping Porsche codes. You could ask me why the hell I'd taken that long to learn it. And I found something that I changed ever so slightly that gained me 0.2 through the exit and all the way down to, and so you never stop learning with Le Mans, and you never stop appreciating that you're taking part. And it is the only race I've ever done really where I feel privileged to be able to be a part of an event that I recognize is so much bigger than me or the drivers or everyone. It's bigger than even the sum of its parts. It's just something there. And like I said, I don't know if that's just me appreciating it and me projecting that onto it, or whether it really feels like that to everyone. I don't know, but it is the single biggest, you know, the fact that Max Verstappen is talking about, I want to do Le Mans. Alonso decided he wanted to do Le Mans. The only other race up there like that is probably the Indy 500.
1: Yeah.
0: You know, in terms of people going, right, you know, in terms of iconic, you know, so that to me is what Le Mans is all about. And I will really miss not being there this year and talking bollocks about it.
1: Well, I think your attitude there sums up why you were such a seamless fit into the Radio Show Limited, Radio Le Mans team, because there's always a moment between Eve and myself, the responsible adult, and myself. We try and find a quiet-ish moment, usually in the dark on the Saturday night. Don't let your mind go where it's going there, Molam, I know. Where we just take ourselves off.
0: You haven't got any space to do that. You're normally sleeping in your car, aren't you?
1: Well, that's exactly right. And we take a moment or two, look up at the stars, look up the moon, whatever there is. There's normally a full moon, and we have a little moment together. Joe Bradley and I, who remember he, you know, he was one of the big lads at school. He was a few years ahead of me at school, but he's been involved since the very early times that I've been involved. We always look at each other sometime that week and look at each other and go, we're here again. And I'm not, you know, and I've been going 30 odd years now, and I still get that feeling. And I think you have to. I don't think you can take something like Le Mans for granted and being involved with it. And I think that attitude that you've just talked about there is why, you and the rest of the team get on so well.
0: And do you not think that's amazing as well, John, that it's still got that, even in the now corporate, marketed to hell, you know, world where you walk down the flipping back of the garages now in the paddock, which gone from being a chain link fence with holes in it to being one of the most, you know, like Fort Knox in
1: terms
0: of being able to get in
1: there. You can't get to the back of the garage now because they've got these big, infrastructure points.
0: And then the hospitality area, you know, it looks like the blooming Manhattan. and you've got all of this going on, all of this commercial stuff, and that's the way of the world. It's fine. And yet it still retains that spirit.
1: Well,
0: it hasn't killed it.
1: But that's what you said about there not being any fans there. Do the fans make part of the event? Of course they do, when there's now 300,000 plus there.
0: Yeah.
1: Does the changes, you know, when I first went there, the village was a set of wooden shacks, and we had a little shop up there. And the first thing we had to do was paint the inside and the outside the wooden shack and clear out 6 or 7 months worth of dead flies in there since the previous event. And all of those things have changed, and all of those things have brought it up to date in terms of it still being a global event. But the race is still the race for me.
0: Yeah.
1: And the atmosphere of Le Mans. How many times during Le Mans week do we say, well, but Le Mans is Le Mans? And that's got nothing to do with anything on the periphery. It's got nothing to do with any of the infrastructure. It is just the fact that we're watching something that goes back to 1923, almost uninterrupted. And that has, you're right, it has played a large part of both of our lives and probably a lot for the people who are listening to this. But that's what makes it an event and not just a race for me. The race is there and it gets you right inside. But that is what makes Le Mans, Le Mans. So,
0: and you know what? You're exactly right. And the listeners who go, and I know everyone listens, English speakers pretty much listen to Radio Le Mans like it's their Bible when they're down there. But you meet them and you go to events and they come, and some come occasionally, some come year in, year out. But the knowledge they've got of things and the appreciation is they're not in Le Mans just to be able to say I went to Le Mans or be seen to be at Le Mans. It's not that kind of race. It's not like the Monaco Grand Prix or something like that.
1: Tick that one
0: they're
1: off.
0: They're there because they love it. And they'll sit, some of them, and they'll watch the flipping race almost in its entirety, or sometimes they'll dip in and out, but they love it, and they're enthusiasts, and they know their stuff. And that's part of, so that's for me, it's a privilege to speak on Radio Le Mans. I know when I'm talking that if I say something wrong, there's going to, you know, the Twitter feed or whatever is going to light up and go, well, actually, that's not right. And so now I don't even try and always get it right because I just know someone will correct me. But I really enjoy that my time down there. And I don't love the getting in and out of Le Mans, if I'm really honest with you now.
1: Yeah, true enough.
0: I find that very stressful. But once I'm in and I try and get in and stay in, like I used to when I was a driver, I love working with you guys. And I think it's still the pinnacle, and that enthusiasm is contagious through everything, from the people that are working behind the scenes as technicians to the people talking on the mic to the people in the pit lane.
1: The collective knowledge that you're talking about drives us on. That's the fuel that keeps us going. You talked about us being the Bible. Well, there you are. You've just had an hour of the Gospel of Le Mans, according to Johnny Morlam. And here endeth the lesson. Johnny, you know, you're welcome back anytime. And
0: I'll be there next year, John.
1: Right.
0: I'll be there next year. Keep my seat warm for me. Don't let anyone else fall over in it. And I'll be back next year.

0: 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For this one, once again, we're in the States and the car has been provided to us by Hertz. So thank you to them for this very interesting vehicle, and I'll tell you why in a moment. It's a segment that perhaps has been ignored, I think, for too long, because in this test we'll be looking at the Kia Carnival.
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0: Well, I'm sitting behind the steering wheel of the 2026 Kia Carnival. Genre-busting, mould-breaking car, at least for nowadays. Go back to the 1980s and possibly even to the 1990s, and multi-purpose vehicles, MPVs, were the absolute talk of the town. They've sort of fizzled out a little bit and been replaced by more traditionally styled SUVs, sport utility vehicles, 4x4, call them what you like. Well, Kia has decided to buck that trend with this relatively new version of the Kia Carnival. We would call it the Sedona, or we would have called it the Sedona back in Europe. I'm sitting inside at the moment. I'll come back to the inside at the moment because I want to talk about this styling, because it is sort of cross code in some respects. When I picked it up at the President's Circle at Miami a few days ago, I was just looking for something big and comfortable. I'd booked a large sedan. I couldn't see one, so I wanted the next best thing that was going to be comfortable for me and the team at the Mobile One 12 Hours of Sebring. And the big bluff front end of this Kia stuck out, so I jumped into it, and it was only once I'd found out it had the satellite and satellite navigation and the Sirius XM that I went round the back to put my luggage in and realised it wasn't an SUV as I'd originally thought. It was indeed an MPV. Now, don't call this a minivan. That would be absolutely incorrect. Although there is a Hyundai that does share this platform that is more van-like. It's that very futuristic Hyundai that you see that has that front white light bar right across the front of it called the Stiraya. And I'd like to see what that's like, actually. So that's one for my wish list in the future. Anyway, this Texas-registered car is in a metallic white with black rims, plenty of sidewall on the tyres, which I'm sure contributes to how well this car rides and indeed handles. More of that in a moment, but let's go down and around this car. At the front, as I said, it's pretty bluff. There's that typical Kia. They've sort of developed that, I think they called it the tiger nose, didn't they? It's still sort of there. This one's got the upright headlamps and running lights, and then some running lights right into the bonnet about a quarter or a third of the way across, actually, either side. The big Kia logo in the front, on the front of it as well, on the bonnet. If I go down the driver's side, it's actually very cleverly designed, because this could have just been a big one box or one and a half box design. It's not. The sides are sculpted, the wheel arches stick out from the side of the car, and under the driver's door, let me just open that, which covers all the way down to the sill, so when you're getting in and out, the best thing about it is it's much lower than an SUV, so it's really easy to get in and out of. But there's also some black underneath there that visually, at least on the front and back door, it pinches the waist of the car ring. Liberal use of matte and gloss black down the side. But the big thing is the back door, because I can press this button here and the back door magically opens. It's a slider all the way at the back. I've got this configured with the two seats with captain's chair arms and the centre one folded down as a table. There are another two seats in the back as well, which I have got folded up at the moment, but they collapse right into the floor. There is an option where you get two full-time captain's chairs here. So it's available as a seven or a six seater. The middle row of seats, I suppose you'd call them, slide backwards and forwards. And as I say, the back ones fold all the way into the floor. Let me just shut that door. The back, by the way, lovely place to be. Loads of leg room. Nice and comfy. And that back door is a very big back door. It's almost, you feel like it's a stretch. Behind the rear seats, plenty of room. I've got the tailgate up at the moment because I was just putting luggage in before we head to the airport. It doesn't look like there's a lot of space there because it's about the width of a carry-on bag. But being a front-wheel drive platform, the floor, as I already said, pretty low at the ground, the floor is flat all the way through. So there's a big space there. All the cases I've got in, two carry-on bags, two haversacks as well, all packed with radio station goodies and, of course, team kit, etc. They haven't even come back to the level of the opening. So they've dropped in there. Road and Track, who are far more assiduous and have a little more resource than I do, tell me you can get 14 carry-on bags behind the back seats when they're up. I'm not going to argue with that, because it's huge. When you fold those down and they come back into the floor, they fill that gap. So the seat fills the gap that my luggage is in at the moment. But then it's almost van-like in terms of how much you've got, and it's a pretty low loading lip as well. Okay, let's close this tailgate. It's not an electric tailgate. You get that on the higher models. This isn't the bottom of the range. Hertz have specced up, I think it's the middle, an EX, which is the middle part of the range. So what do you get with that now that I'm sitting in the front? Well, a very nice experience. Leather upholstery, everything that you touch, as with most cars nowadays, has a premium feel. And it's, when I put my arm down here on the centre console, that's all padded. The steering wheel, lovely, all the right controls there. One of the things I want to say, this is a 2026 car, and it's got a full curved, almost 18 inch long dashboard, which obviously is a touchscreen, but quite a lot of what you need are actual buttons and rotary controls, albeit two sets of dials, so you can actually flip and flop between the two of them. Loads of USB ports, including some in the back of the front seats, all USB-C. So if you're going to rent one of these coming over the States, make sure you've got a USB-C to whatever you charge, you need to charge, or you bring one of those little adapters. The thing I want to say about this, though, as well, is all of the driving aids, which everybody has nowadays, one button on the steering wheel, two clicks, gone. And thank you, Kia. I took 5 minutes to set up a profile when I picked this car up. Actually, not when I picked the car up, but when I got to where I was going, which was a short drive from Miami Airport when I first got in. The next morning before I set off, I did what I normally do. And here is the very comprehensive, listen, very comprehensive 2006 Carnival owner's handbook. I set up a driver profile, and I've never had to worry about the steering assist, the lane assist, etc. coming back on. Thank you, Kia, for that. Knurled controls on the steering wheel for pretty much everything else you need. Customizable dashboard, all the things you expect. Automatic, 8-speed automatic, which is, I mean, it shifts imperceptibly. And this brings me, well, I'll just finish off with the inside. Great driving position. It's sort of a cross between a big estate car or station wagon and sort of halfway up in terms of your driving position of an SUV. But commanding view of the road, a long distance between me and the windscreen and ear pillar. But that does mean that you actually have very good view, big glass area as well. All electric windows, including on the sliding doors, which I didn't expect. Two-zone climate, including some controls for the middle seat passengers as well. Everybody, whether it is seven or six passengers, has their own inertia reel safety belts as well, which you can move up and down. You can move the anchor point up and down in the front. So all the things that you'd absolutely expect in a car nowadays. It's fully connected, of course. It's Sirius XM enabled, and you can do all sorts of things from MyKia app. Okay, I want to talk about the driveline, the suspension and the driving experience. One of the reasons I think we don't get this car in Europe is because it's a 3.5 litre petrol V6. I was expecting it to be the 2 litre petrol, that there used to be a 2 litre 4-cylinder petrol, which possibly we might have got in parts of Europe, but I've got to say, I've not seen this iteration of the Sedona, as we would call it, the Carnival, here in the States. I've not seen this body style, the upgraded, I think this is iteration 4 in the UK. That V6 is as smooth as silk, to the point where at one stage, no hybrid on, by the way, no hybrid assistance at all. At one stage, when I was sitting in traffic, I thought it must have switched itself off. It doesn't have start-stop. And yet, the best I've seen is 41 miles to the gallon on the trip down from Sebring to Fort Lauderdale, 160-odd, 170 miles, sitting at 65 to 70 as the speed limits dictated, 41 miles to the UK gallon. In all the running around I've done, which is nearly over 600 miles, Miami up to Sebring, back and forth to the track, some running around, sitting in traffic, etc., etc., that 600 miles, still 35 miles to the UK gallon. But it's the smoothness of the power delivery. You're not driving this like a Kia Stinger sports sedan. You're using the torque. I have not had this out of economy or eco system. There's three drive systems on this, a button down here on the just beside the gear shift, and that's been perfect. It's sprightly when it needs to. You get a little bit of a roar from the engine when you really have to put your foot down, and my goodness, can this pick itself up and go. But it's that lovely V6 thrum that almost sounds like a V8, but not quite, and that's why I actually said V8 to start with. But in normal use, the engine is so quiet. Now, I mentioned the sidewalls on the tyres. Quite big, 70 or 65 profile tyres, which is quite big nowadays. But my goodness me, do they mitigate the worst of the roads here in Florida. I'd love to get one of these in the UK. Because between the wheel size, the tyre sidewall and the suspension, it's one of the best riding cars I've ever driven in. It's limousine-like. The steering is perfectly weighted. It turns pretty well. So long as you drive it smoothly, it responds to you. If you start throwing it around, it starts to roll a little bit. But even then, because of the front-wheel drive platform and that V6 engine in front of me being mounted really low down, and crucially, the biggest weight inside the car are the passengers, and you're pretty much sitting on the floor. Huge amount of headroom, 6 or 7 inches. I could almost wear a stovepipe hat in here and not have to take it off. It's incredible. Really well designed. Really well thought out. And for me, absolutely proves that there's life in this type of vehicle. For some reason, the people who used to do MPVs, multi-purpose vehicles in Europe and the UK, particularly Renault with the Espace and the Grand Espace, they've sort of left that part of the market to one side. They used to be in Mazda 5 as well, which I really loved. Not an MX-5, just a Mazda 5. I loved that car. That was really good. But those are a decade and a half ago now in the rear view mirror. What Kia have proved here is that you can take the best of both worlds and make it much more than a sum of its parts. Slightly SUV styling, but sitting a bit lower. No off-road pretensions. You don't need the four-wheel drive gubbins, so you can get the floor lower and you can get more interior room. But what you've still got is all the space. Then with the clever seating system and the two sliding doors, electrically powered on this one, by the way, give it a decent amount of spec inside, and what you've got is a brilliant family wagon that you would not mind being seen in by your friends when you pull up anywhere. Brilliantly versatile, fabulous on the road, pretty economical, and incredibly start from $50,000 over here in the States. Why don't we get vehicles like this in the UK? I certainly think that people would give them a look rather than a small or mid-size SUV, particularly at this price point. When you consider that Dacia do the 7-seater jogger, which looks like a little pumped up estate car, and that's really good, but this takes it to another level, combining the MPV, an SUV, and sort of big estate car station wagon styling into something that just works. Well done, Kia. I'll be looking for another one of these in the Hertz presidential circle again in the future. And if you're coming to the US for a family holiday and you've got a few people to cart around, I'll tell you now, look out for the bluff front end, the big Kia badge, and it's called a carnival here. The only thing I would say, the metallic white doesn't do it any favours. I've seen some promotional shots in a very nice dark blue and in a very nice dark red. It looks a different car from the outside, but I've got to tell you, whatever colour you get, it'll do the job for you. The 2026 Kia Carnival 3.5-litre V6 petrol. Brilliantly versatile.
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4: For those people who are not regular listeners of the show, why not? But every month we play a game of opinionated nonsense that's called Corridors of Power. And because June is all about Le Mans, we are concentrating on the world's most famous sports car race to put our panellists through their paces. My name is Paul Tarsi, and I'm joined at Historic Racing News HQ by my colleague Paul Judd. We're very much the Cinderella and Buttons of the crew this time round, so we're not at Le Mans. Everybody else is, but if I'm honest, I think we're a bit envious of everybody else being there.
5: I'm not envious. I'm flattered by. I think I'd like to be the Jensen Buttons, if that's okay, of the team.
4: No, not the chocolate buttons.
5: Alas, no. I've had a fear of fireplaces in that case. But you said. You're laughing at our own jokes, aren't we?
4: Yeah, nobody else is.
5: So, Corridors of Power this time out. The idea is simple. Normally, we just set our subject which our panelists must consider, and then put forward a choice. So, for this special Le Mans edition, it's any Le Mans circuit layout with any car and any driver. You essentially pick your perfect combination of those three. But each of those three choices must be from a different era. So, for example, you could go for Jim Clark in a Porsche 935 on the 1926 version of the Le Mans circuit.
4: That's what I'd like to see. On the panel this time, we have four people who really know their Le Mans stuff, and that's a great treat for us. In the paddock is Jim Roller, a regular Historic Racing News panelist. And up in the media centre is the voice of Radio Le Mans, John Hindorf. Down in the pit lane, a bit later, we'll be coming to Joe Bradley and Peter Snowden. It is such a great treat, not only to have the two of you on the show, but also to know that both of you will be talking to us throughout the race. Mr. Hindorf on audio and Mr. Roller on TV. At the time of recording, which is very early in the week, I hope John and Jim have both found their respective quiet corners in the media centre or the paddock or wherever you are. John, as this is the Historic Racing News radio show, I do hope that you're wearing tweed.
6: Of course. what else would you be wearing for Historic Radio News? And the matching flat cap, I'll have you know.
4: Good, good. It's and
6: move that one.
7: I'm in an appropriately American dress with a flat cap and plus four.
6: Exactly.
4: Has anybody confused you with Dwight Eisenhower yet?
7: Oh, heavens no. I'm much too beefy for that.
4: Oh, tush, you do yourself down. John, Le Mans is just different from any other race in the world, isn't it?
6: It is, and I suppose this year in particular, with the 100th anniversary of the first race, although it's not the 100th race, of course, we should keep saying that, and people will say that over this weekend coming up, I'm sure. It in some ways, Le Mans itself actually is motor racing, because if you go back into the history of Le Mans, even before the 24 Hours, the first Grand Prix was around Le Mans, and therefore it has a very special place in motorsports history. And in 1923, when the good burghers of Le Mans decided that this was a cracking idea to prove the reliability of this newfangled motor car, then putting on a race like this must have seemed as fanciful as John F. Kennedy saying, "We're going to send someone to the moon and bring them back by the end of the decade."
5: Yeah.
6: People would have just said, "I'm sorry, well, these things are going to run for 24 hours straight through, and you know, in the dark." Excuse me. So it has a special place because of that, because it's a trailblazer, and one should never forget everything that's come out of the 24 Hours of Le Mans and all of the things that we take for granted nowadays that have been proved at racing that, for the most part, has come out of endurance racing.
7: And it's a wonderful analogy, Paul, that John uses there, because the same thing happens 90% of the computer technology that we all enjoy today. Things like Velcro, other things, came out of John F. Kennedy's plan to put a man
4: Teflon
7: on the moon before the end of the decade.
4: Teflon, so wasn't it?
7: Yes, yeah. So it's so many things have come from this. I come from a country that boasts the greatest spectacle in auto racing. That is the Indianapolis 500. And I would put forth and I would defend that moniker almost. Not really to the death, but I'd take a good punch for it. But what I think is the truest fact of all is, while the United States has the greatest spectacle in racing, the 24 Hours of Le Mans is the greatest automobile race in the world, bar none. Formula One, go sit in the corner someplace. The 24 Hours of Le Mans is, John said it, it is motor racing. And it is, both from history and from accomplishment and from any category you want to choose from, it is the greatest motor race in the world, period, end of discussion.
4: But Jim, I know you, I'm trepidatious about even saying this, but I know you love the place. We all love the place, of course we do. But would it be possible to have it in any other nation than France? Ooh. or is the Frenchness of it all part of the show?
7: Wow. Yeah,
6: I would sat back at that as well, Jim. I have sat back at that as well.
7: Wow.
4: I think we'll come to you, John.
7: I don't think you could. I think that is a one time, you know. Yeah, I think it's embraced 100% by the community, even to the parade. I mean, all of the way that the community embraces the event. Mm. Even Watkins Glen, where I grew up, which had a total love affair with the Grand Prix back in the days when it raced at Watkins Glen. Wouldn't go to the lengths that the folks at Le Mans

0: is unique to France.
1: Come on, yeah, John, have you say?
2: Well, it would be like saying, could you run the Nürburgring 24 hours anywhere else other than Germany? And I would suggest, no, you can't, because when you've got eight cars to a pit and only one fuel pump between two garages, potentially, you need that stereotypical German organisation to make that work. And Jim and I have stood there watching people doing their fuel, playing their fuel bill at the end, which is all on little chits of handwritten paper. Only Germany could run that race the way it's run. If you moved Le Mans, or if Le Mans hadn't been at Le Mans, and it had been a 24-hour race in Germany, it would have been different. It would have had a different character, because it has evolved around, some people would call them stereotypes, national stereotypes, but it has that love of life, that joie de vivre, that the essential Frenchness that sometimes is, let's be honest, a bit frustrating. It can be, but by the same token, it wouldn't be the same type of race, even if it was exactly the same circuit, if it was in Austria or Australia or Zanzibar or wherever. I went through the alphabet very quickly there.
1: You did, didn't you?
2: It just would not be the same. And look, if you look at what many of us see as the seminal thing that got us into endurance racing, which is the Steve McQueen movie Le Mans, transplant those pictures of race day morning to this year, the 100th anniversary. The cars have changed. The cars have changed. Some of the fashions have changed. Some people on Who are still dressed exactly as they were when that was filmed in 1969 and 1970.
1: Oh, yes.
2: But essentially, the whole race itself, for the majority of the people who are there, who are the spectators who come and camp, has not changed. And if there really is going to be 300,000 people there this year, and frankly, looking already at this part of the week at how busy the campsites, some of the campsites opened last Friday, then I tell you, this is going to be extraordinary. And it is a bit French, but it's very nice of the French to put on a motor race for mostly English people to come down and enjoy the beautiful scenery, the food, the wine and the cheese, and the roulette, obviously.
1: Of course, can't forget the roulette. But no, thank you. Shall we move on to Corridors of Power? Because that's what we're here for. So Corridors of Power is our regular game show that we play on the Historic Racing News radio show. And you both know the rules. We're looking for the best Le Mans combination of any car, any driver, and any Le Mans circuit layout. Right. And remember that they can't be from the same era, and each driver and each car must have a Le Mans history.
2: Right.
1: Now, being well brought up people as we are at Historic Racing News, we always let our guests go first. So, John Hindhoff, tell us your choice and why.
2: I'm going to start with the track, Paul, if I may, the track layout. And I have to say, this in some ways was the most difficult choice for me. I first went there in 80.
0: You can say that again.
2: Oh, yeah, yeah. It's amazing, isn't it? I first went there in 89. And so the obvious choice was to take the 89 configuration. However, there's only been 2 years where the track has been used in that particular configuration for just 1 year. And the first was in, actually, wasn't a Le Mans 24 hours. It was the first GP in 1906. And that was the very long, long, long track. Every other track, bar 1 year, has been used for multiple years. And the year that I'm talking about is 1986, which is when they first put the roundabout in at the end of the Mulsanne Straight. So no chicanes, but with the little kink just before they turn off at Mulsanne Corner. That was the big change in 86. We can go long and hard about, you know, when the arm core was put in, when this runoff was put in.

0: However, that year, I wasn't there. I saw it from 89. There was one or two tiny little changes from then, on. But that's, I picked that because it was a single year for more than anything else. And also, I do remember grainy movies and documentaries about that change happening. For me, it had to be without the chicanes, even though I only saw it once without the chicanes in it, because I was there in 89 before the chicanes came in. It also means that in 86 we still had the old pit lane as well, which is the Steve McQueen pit lane, but with a pit wall, which they didn't have in the movie. So that, I struggled with that, but I've settled on that for a couple of reasons that I've mentioned, but also I like the idea of the car and driver that I'm going to talk about going down the full Ligne Droite en Arrière, or as Brits call it, the Mulsanne Strait. Okay, so that's that out of the way. I want to go to car next. Is that okay? Can I do that?
1: Oh, yes.
0: Right. For somebody from my era of Le Mans, it was a fairly easy choice for me. It has to be the Audi R8 open-top prototype. Mm. Audi had been to Le Mans in before the 2000s with the R8R and the R8C to evaluate those two different closed-top car. How far ahead of their time with them was that? And the open-top car. The R8C eventually morphed into the R8 with originally a 3.6 V8 engine with what for that time was something brand new, FSI, fuel stratified injection. Dr. Ulrich Beretsky, a genius, the man that Tom Christensen calls the man who talks to engines. He decided that he could make fuel injection better. And one of the reasons I've picked that car is not just for how dominant it was at Le Mans, and indeed, it almost defined sports car racing for a decade, but because of, in Le Mans tradition, it gave us something back for our street and road car use. Going from something like 18 or 20% efficiency in terms of how much of the energy we could release from the fuel to well over 30 and getting on to 40% efficiency of every drop of fuel. Now, we've gone even further from then, and the current F1 engines in terms of thermal efficiency are 50% and more, which is absolutely extraordinary. But at the time, for what we're talking about, this was groundbreaking. We talk about the Holy Trinity, the triangle that you can't get. Can you get fast, reliable and efficient? You can have two of those normally, but you can't have all three of them. Ulrich Beretsky and the R8 absolutely blew that out of the water. For the design of the car, one of my favourite people in the world, they turned to Tony Southgate. Now, Tony, among other things, designed the XJR9. He also designed the Toyota GT1, which is probably, it might just be my favourite car ever at Le Mans, and probably because it didn't win. And if you've ever spoken to Tony, he is a lovely, lovely boy. And he is still, and I say that because he still has that hopeful heart of enthusiasm that comes from way back with BRM and Lola and Eagle and Shadow and Can-Am and Formula One. Yeah. And Audi turned to him. Not very many people realise that that was a Tony design on that car. Now, that car, in its ultimate specification, and it did get wound back down through its competitive years, had with the FSI, which was effectively a direct injection engine, it had something around about 600 horsepower. And although, obviously, in different trim, it could do different speeds, the best at Le Mans was in 2002 in a low downforce setup at 210 miles an hour or 338. Now, by then, remember, we had chicanes. It could go even quicker than that, and was clocked at 350 kilometres on the nosey, which is 217 miles an hour. So that car, that open-top car, with the kind of pace that we're talking about on the long straight, how would they have geared it? How fast would it have gone down the full length Mulsanne?
1: Yeah, yeah.
0: It's mouth-watering to think about that. But I still wanted to have the Porsche curves in because it was a great handling car. And the suspension, as we saw, and Jim knows all of this, suspension in the States when it came to the US circuits, bumps didn't exist for that car. I think Sears Point, that first corner, there was no bump there. There was no bump Canadian Tire Motorsport Park, at Mosport at Turn 1. Where did the bumps go to? The Audi was a hovercraft. We'd never seen anything like it. So that car on that circuit. Now, for the driver. I was very tempted to go for somebody in my knowledge of Le Mans. Of course I was. I've been fortunate enough to spend a lot of time with a lot of drivers at Le Mans. When you've been going there every year, apart from 1991 when I had chicken pox, since 1989, then that's a lot of drivers. But for me, this is, as it's a fantasy, this is something that we could do. And it's a driver that didn't like Le Mans. And the reason that this driver didn't like Le Mans was he hated not driving flat out. And with the R8, we started to get into the era where Le Mans was morphing away from being an endurance race where you existed until the last 4 or 5 hours, or sometimes 2 or 3 hours. It began to become a set in the Audi R8 state of an hour-long sprint, so 24-hour-long sprints. And this driver hated having to save the car to the last couple of hours, and that's why he didn't like Le Mans. But he told us when we did Classic Le Mans way, way back to Joe Bradley, he said, I'd love to have a go in the cars nowadays. And this driver is Sir Stirling Moss.
1: Oh.
0: Moss was an absolute genius sports car driver. Everybody talks about him as the greatest driver never to win an F1 championship. But his ability to pedal consistently and consistently quick was something that, unfortunately, in some respects, the cars of the time weren't ready for him. They really weren't ready to be pushed that hard and that long. He had an unfortunate reputation that I don't think was warranted, that he wasn't mechanically sympathetic. I don't think that. I just don't think he had any patience. He wanted to drive as fast as he could. I'm a racing driver. I want to drive as fast as I can. So I think that putting Sir Stirling in a car, open top, it had to be an open top for Sir Stirling, which also comes back to the R8, with still a Le Mans that he would have recognised had this been put together, then we have to do a little bit of time shift to take the Audi R8 back to 1986 and put those three together. I think that's an unbeatable trio. as much as unobtainium, as we used to call the Audis, because they were so tough, and Sir Stirling would have loved that, as that fast, efficient and reliable, that somehow Ulrich Beretsky managed to break that unobtainium triangle with the FSI engine and the R8. That's my three.
1: Wow. Talk about setting the bar high, John. That's what I could just see, that white crash helmet sitting on the back of Stirling's head as he pilots the car through the S's. Oh, yes, I've got goosebumps now. Right, Jim. So,
2: your choice. Not so fast, fish and chips, Brett.
1: Go on, then.
2: Although I must admit, and when I was on Radio Le Mans as a regular, years past, many people joked that my erstwhile competitor and I were twin sons of separate mothers, because we thought alike on so many things, and I basically tried to do the exact same thing. Now, I had the advantage of knowing John's choice, and as your question about where Le Mans could be held other than France set both of us back in our chairs. his choice really set me back in my chair because I went, oh my God, that's going to be hard to beat. And I've tried my best, and it took a lot of thinking. And as John said, the hardest part was picking the track. So given the, writ here that we were supposed to come up with a driver, a car, and a time of racetrack. I tried to match them for their skills. Much has John has done.
0: Good, yeah.
2: So I went, I'll start with driver first because then I did everything else based on the driver. I will start with Vic Elford. Arguably the fastest man at Le Mans ever. A man who told me he didn't want to race at Le Mans. He wanted to dominate at Le Mans. That's why Ferdinand Piëch and he got along so well. He didn't want to race with people. He wanted to lap people. I thought, well, there's a good start. And to prove his record, of course, he had the first lap at over 150 miles an hour for the average speed. Now think about that. That means you got to be ticking 240 miles an hour down the Mulsanne straightaway. That was in 1970 with the long tail car that he set the pole with. The fastest race lap at 149 miles per hour. I want now to match that skill to the fastest racetrack. So I go with 1967. This is even before the Ford chicane. There are no chicanes down the Mulsanne straightaway. As John pointed out, the change in the late 80s to Mulsanne Corner had not happened yet. There was Indianapolis and then they turned at Arnage and it was virtually a straight shot back to the pit.
0: Yeah.
2: This had the potential to be that there was no hindrances. There were no spots where you were forced to slow artificially.
0: Well, you have to be careful at the White House, but you can take the Lawler down.
2: Yes.
0: He's a little bit tentative, apparently.
2: but that's why I picked Elford, because
0: perfect.
2: He carried them in a bowling ball bag, and he wouldn't have been intimidated by White House. So now, what weapon do I choose? And the weapon I wanted to choose, I have to admit, had already been chosen by Mr. Hindhoff.
0: Ah.
2: For all the same reasons. It was bulletproof.
0: Yeah.
2: Gosh, you know, you mentioned Sears Point. And I'll never forget the picture of Emanuele Pirro.
0: Correct.
2: Absolutely turning the R8 into a scrap heap. and we all took a short breath and you know, we were wondering, you know, gosh, we got to make sure he's okay. I got to show replays. We got to what's going on and everything else. And all of a sudden, one of the cameramen clicks onto his microphone on our communication system and says, "You won't believe what this blank, blank, blank is doing. Look at my camera." And here comes the car. Bouncing across the dirt onto the pavement. And makes a complete lap because he went off at turn one.
0: Back
2: to the pits with a car that looked like perhaps the chassis was still there, but somebody, the corner workers, had taken all the pieces and bits and just piled them on top of Emanuele, and there he went off around the racetrack.
0: Do you remember what we said to Jim? We said we're going to have to give the corner workers sidearms for the Audi drivers.
2: Yes!
0: It's the only way they're going to get out of the car, because they've been saying, oh, you can't drive this back. And Emanuele was going, it's not a problem.
2: Get out of my way.
3: So you can't have the R8 then, Jim. So what have you gone for?
2: Well, I went for flat-out speed. The Peugeot 905 Evo.
0: Ooh.
2: This was the car that swept the podium in 1993 with Eric Ellery, Christophe Bouchou, still my favorite Le Mans name, and Jeff Brabham. They completed a record at the time, 375 laps. That 3,000 168.99 miles. That is the same distance if you drove from Lamar to Maine in the United States across the Atlantic Ocean in 24 hours. And it had the highest trap speed at 215 miles per hour. Well, if Vic Elford can go 240 miles an hour through the trap speed, he can go in the Peugeot 905 with no chicane and anything else well better than that, and probably eating a Branson pickle and cheese sandwich.
3: Quite right, too. That is... Wow. Gentlemen, that is two brilliant, brilliant choices, and thank you both for those. Go and get a nice baguette and a lump of rillette. We're going to make contact
2: everything
3: with...
2: Everything but the oink.
3: Everything but the oink, as we've heard, say, from Chuck Dressing. We're going to make contact with Joe Bradley and Peter Snowden, three, four floors below you in pit lane. So we're going to go down and see if
2: you'll probably have to wake them up.
3: Yeah. I'm a little wary as to as to going down and getting them, but hopefully they can hear us. But for now, John and Jim, thank you both very much indeed.
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3: Hello, Joe. Hello, Snowy. Hope you can hear me. It's a busy old week, and I know that you've both got an awful lot to do. So a few minutes of complete madness will put everything into perspective, I hope. You two know the brief. You've both played the game many times before, but the challenge is to nominate your choice for any Le Mans circuit layout, any car, and any driver. But each of these three choices must be from a different era. Joe Bradley, have you given
5: Paul.
3: Lots of thought?
5: Well, I've given as much thought as I normally do, which is quite a lots. Bit, really. Yeah, lots. Yeah. I don't really think much, to be honest. So, yeah, I suppose it does qualify as lots. It was a tricky one, this, because of the three eras that we have to choose from. And each separate element of the choices are from different eras. Because I wanted to go back to the Mulsanne straight without the chicanes, and there was a choice of circuits. The circuit between 1932 and 1967 had that blast from White House, without the Ford chicane. So from the sweeps at White House, which is now the public road, of course, just over the way there, that ran straight past the pits and up through the Dunlop curve. So I was kind of wanting that, but I think has anyone chosen that one, Paul?
3: Yes,
5: me. I thought so. Right, yes. So I'm going to go for a slight variation on that one. So 1979, so through the Porsche curves, which sort of became the permanent circuit part of the Circuit de la Sarthe, and then through the chicane, and then up through the Dunlop curve, which didn't have a chicane, and then over that iconic sort of crest and under the Dunlop bridge. And then in 1979, they really did open up Turte Rouge. And they opened up Turte Rouge and made it slightly faster. They widened because prior to this, the run to Turte Rouge was basically like a narrow corridor of Armco and trees overhanging. And if you guys might remember that in back in those days when the trees were overhanging, that part of the track was the last part of the track to dry out because it never got the sun on it, because the trees would overhang and create shade, and that always remained damp. So I've gone for that circuit layout because the car I've chosen never raced on that particular circuit layout. So it is, I am playing by the rules here for a change. And the car.
6: Now that's
5: a
6: curveball we didn't expect.
5: I know. It's, so I've gone for the Porsche 917 or the 970, whichever way you want to call it. It's, you know, an iconic car. I mean, it's become synonymous with the Le Mans race, even though it did race at many, many other tracks. it, you know, the movie Le Mans sort of, you know, brought that Gulf livery, the blue and orange Gulf livery to the masses. The amount of people that fell in love with the sport out of that movie, it, you know, I sometimes wonder if, you know, certainly my vision or my view of motorsport was expanded by that movie when I saw that movie in the early 70s, because up until that point, I only really had a view and I was blinking towards Formula One. And then I saw that movie in a school cinema club, with Heindorf, who was the year below me, sat somewhere in the hall with me. And we both saw that movie at exactly the same time, even though, you know, you never really mixed and you were never mates with people who were younger than you. But that's another story. So the 917, this iconic car, but also certainly the early 917s were terrifying to drive. They were unstable. And I think it was Brian Redman who said that the car on the Mulsanne, without the chicanes, remember, just two right-hand sweeps, two kinks, one just down the road from Terre Rouge, the next one just before you went over the crest towards Mulsanne Corner, the car would be wandering around from the left-hand white line to the across the middle of the road to the right-hand the right-hand white line, and you just hoped that the frequency of the drift matched where the kink came in.
3: And you, is that just, what he said?
5: Yes, and you couldn't fight it. You couldn't fight the car. It's, you know, 230, 240 miles an hour. I mean, considering when you look at how the 917 was made of tube frame, which was as thick as your finger, if not thinner, depending on how
3: it was made out of curtain poles, wasn't it?
5: It was, curtain poles. Great, great example, actually. Curtain poles.
6: Just bear in mind, Joe, weighing a staggering 45 kilos, the entire frame.
5: It's incredible. it's incredible. I know. And that, you know, the 4.5 litre flat 12, the 4.9, they went to 5 litre, didn't they? That's like driving a firework, quite literally, because the thing would just go off wherever it wanted to go, really. And the drivers couldn't really fight it, because if you started to fight it at 240 miles an hour, then, you know, you're really, the car's wandering and you're trying to.
6: It all happens very quickly.
5: Yeah, it is. I mean, you know, I've never driven at that sort of speed, but, you can imagine. You know, and the aero instability in the early iteration before they really got on top with those winglets and the long tail versions. So to drive this Porsche 917 around this iteration of the Circuit de la Sarthe from 1979, I haven't even mentioned the pit lane, but that's because we're focusing on the actual driving the car. I've gone for a driver who needs to be brave. And he needs to have massive kahunas. And I've gone for my mate, Warren Hughes. And the reason I've gone for Warren is not because I've seen his kahunas.
3: At this point, I don't want to know.
5: Yeah. We have trained together. We have trained together. Yeah. Yeah. We've trained. We play tennis a lot together as well.
3: Is this a euphemism?
5: No. We have actually played tennis. Hour. Oh, you mean the euphemism for tennis? I was with Warren on Sunday because the next generation, the next playing dynasty tennis. Of Hughes. No, we weren't. We were running his younger son, Christopher, for the first time on his new kart, his new Rotax Max. And I was able to have a chat about this. I was telling Warren, I'd already made my choice. It wasn't Sunday's conversation that sort of steered me towards this. And I'd already made my choice. And the reason I made my choice of Warren Hughes, not because he's me mate, but because of what I saw him do in 2001. He was at Le Mans for the first time in 2001 in the MG. And he was driving alongside Anthony Reid and Johnny Kane in the MG Lola EX257, to give it its full title. It wasn't a great debut. I think the car had an oil pressure issue while Warren was in the car about 30 laps into the race. But Anthony Reid was in the car, and it was just after tea time on the Saturday, and it started to rain, and Anthony went off and came in the pits because he'd been on slicks, and Warren went out. and took over with the, after they damaged the rear, I think they damaged the rear wing, he said. And so they repaired the rear wing, the car went back out, and Warren was at the car, and then it absolutely torrented down. It was absolute, it was one of those, you know when it rains at Le Mans, you know Jason Statham said
6: it, remember it well.
5: Rains, always rains at Le Mans. Well, it, when it rains at Le Mans, it's like summer showers, you know? And the globules of rain are massive, they're like 10 men's piece. And it absolutely torrented down. And Warren was out there, and Warren in an LMP2 or it was LMP675 as it was.
3: It was, you're right.
5: Back in those days.
3: Yeah.
5: Which is basically the LMP2 class. The second class down from the LMP1 class. Or the LMP900 as it would have been. Warren was the quickest car on the track in the wet by about 8 or 9 seconds. I may be wrong on that. It might be 7 seconds. It might be 11 seconds. But to be that amount of to be able to produce that amount of lap time, Warren clearly has zero imagination, which makes him ideal for driving this Porsche 917. And for Warren to, I spoke to Warren and I said, I think you told me at the time that you were driving the car in the wet and it's bucketing down. And you kind of do this. Snow, you'll know this. You've done a lot of driving. When you're driving in the wet and there's nobody around you, you feel as though you're not going quick enough.
6: Yeah.
5: It never feels fast enough. And it understeers in and it's oversteering out. And you're just thinking, I'm getting left behind. And that's how Warren felt. He felt as though, you know, he just got on with it. And he's, you know, you have to smooth things down. Your braking zones open massively up. You try to be as smooth, but the car is, you know, snapping away. And he said to me, he had a bit of a spin going into the Dunlop chicane into turn one. And he spun the car and he noticed the leader go through. And it was, he said to me, he says he remembers the silver and red livery. So I think that was the Bieler car and Pirro car in 2001. I haven't checked this out. Forgive me, listeners. You can do that. So the leader went through in the Audi R8 and off it went. And he regained, he says, remarkably, he says, I caught the car within a lap and a half. He says, and I just, I'll not use the expletive he used or the descriptive noun that he used. I just, you know, wanged past it and thought, oh, it must have a problem. But it wasn't. It was just, there was so much water on the track.
3: Excellent choice there, Joe. And,
5: that just to quantify, Paul.
3: Yeah.
5: So Hughesy, because he's got no imagination and huge kahunas in the 917 on a track where you need very large kahunas in that car.
3: Sums it up perfectly. Thank you, Joe. Snowy, I have a hunch about, what you're going to choose. and I think, I'm gonna put my cards on the table. Do we have a Nimrod in here?
6: Not quite, but we do have. An Aston Martin, of course. I couldn't. I think it's a legal requirement. It's in my contract, isn't it? Good. I have to mention Aston Martin at some point in this. I did think there was two options. I did slightly. I've done something on the same era, very slightly, but. Let's do the drive a bit first. My thoughts are, one of those British gentlemen that epitomises a race driver, he even has the correct name for being a race driver, Wyn Percy. How can you not succeed in motorsport with the name Wyn? a three-time British touring car champion. Probably, I think, European touring and world touring car championship as well. Synonymous with the great man Tom Walkinshaw, and built his empire over in Australia for him and lived out there. A man full of stories and Le Mans events, many of which I'll come to. Just Australia for a minute. Bathurst, the most successful driver, British driver, non-Antipodean driver at Bathurst. Why? Because he won it. Yeah? Then he went to the bar at the top of the mountain that they go to, Mount Panorama, wearing the jacket you win for winning the 24 hours. That's the Bathurst race. I'm thinking Le Mans still, sorry. Stowe and Green being here. And he said he walked in and it was like the Blue Oyster Club because it's all Australians. And he was a Brit, a Pom, that had gone and won their race. And the place went completely silent. And he said the first, only words he could think of were, drinks all round. He said, so anything he made for winning the race, he said it was all spent on this lot, so that's what he had to do. But Le Mans, he did Le Mans a number of occasions, quite extraordinary. But right from 81, in a Mazda RX-7 to start with, all the way through to, would you believe, in 1995 still, in a 220 Jaguar. And in 93 as well, with TWR of them as well. But his memorable days are, of course, with Tom Walkinshaw Racing.
3: Yeah.
6: 86 and 87. I've done this one because, obviously, Jim will like this. In 86, who did he drive a silk-cut XJR6 with? None other than Gianfranco Brancatelli and Hurley Hayward. There you go, Jim. 87 was a little bit more interesting. With Jan Lammers and John Watson, no less, yeah, in the XJR8 then. However, you talk about Gahoonies, Joe. Wynn was into his stint at night, I think it's about 3 o'clock in the morning, about three laps in, went on the Mulsanne pre-chicane in those days. The tyre exploded. Apparently it was in the press at 240 miles an hour, is how it was reported. Now, I had the pleasure of talking to Wynn about this once, many years ago, 20-odd years ago, when we were actually showing a Crip C car from that era together, which was lovely, an absolute delight to have it firsthand. And he very calmly just said, no, he said, Snowy, that's an exaggeration. It was only 234. Okay. So, the left rear tyre lets go at 234 miles an hour, just before the kink on the Mulsanne, yeah? As you can imagine, mayhem ensued. And the car hits the barriers, turns over, and is going down the track upside down. Now, directly from the horse's mouth, imagine this. Wynn is sitting in the paddock diner at Silverstone, recounting this to me, as calmly as anything. Calmer than all three of us are here right now with everything going on in the background. But he sits there with a cup of tea in front of me, and he's just saying, well, see what happened this now? It turned over, he said, and it went down the track. He said, it didn't keep rolling, which was good, so it just stayed inverted. That was a blessing. I'm thinking this is still a blessing. It's probably in excess of, well, around about the 200 mile an hour mark still at this point, maybe a bit under.
3: Yeah.
6: And he said, and the roof had gone. And he said, the problem is, Snowy, he said, I always wear an open face helmet.
5: Wow.
6: So I've kicked my head to one side and the roof's gone. And I thought to myself, and I quote 100%, now, Winston, this isn't so good.
3: Yeah.
6: Wow. You're doing 100 and plenty, aren't you? Upside down the Mulsanne.
3: Yeah.
6: And it did come to a halt, and it did survive it. Would you believe? Totally unscathed. He got out of it, got back to the pits, and Walkinshaw said, right, go and get yourself some physio. We've got a race to run.
3: Wow. Now,
6: talk about Gahoonies.
3: Yep. Right, so that's good. So Wynn, an icon of particularly British motorsport, but as you say, Australian as well, and car.
6: Well, I had a choice of cars, and they were both Astons, of course. And I've got to mention, you've got to have an honourable mention to the Muncher from 1977.
3: Yep.
6: The Robin Hamilton car that went to Le Mans, and against all odds, finished 17th overall and achieved a staggering 188 miles an hour for a front-engined car. If I say home-built, that sounds very, very unfair, but a Aston Martin specialist, not even a dealer, Robin Hamilton, built the car. He had Dave Priest, an Aston Club racer, who was our family dentist, unbelievably, in the car, and, of course, Mike Salmon. But it wasn't an official entry. It was supported. So I've got to really go with the official factory entry. The 1963, so a generation before, a decade before, the DP 214, development project 214. 212, was at Le Mans in 62, built for Graham Hill on his way to winning a world title. Can you imagine that? F1 world title. So put him in a sports car, put him in an Aston. Yeah. Now that car had, if you remember, a lovely curvaceous tail on it, like a 250 short wheelbase Ferrari and Zagato Astons at the time. And it created lift. That was the problem. At over 175 miles an hour, thereabouts, it created lift. And just picture Graham Hill in his voice, saying to John Wire, it's creating lift. And apparently John Wire looked him in the eye and said, how do you know, Graham? And he said, well, it's very simple, old boy. He said, every few meters down the Mulsanne, he said, the rear tires chirp, and the rev jump up 500 revs.
5: Jeez.
6: Okay. So, hanging on to that. So what did they do? They put a cam tail on the back of it, and what then found its way onto the DB6 road car, hence it looks so different, to stop this happening. So two of those cars, DP214, only one of which exists. The following year at Le Mans, 186 miles an hour in 1963, front-engined, 3.7 litre, normally aspirated, on Y wheels and cross plies down the Mulsanne in 1963. Hmm. Just think about that.
3: I am thinking about it, and I've got all sweaty.
6: Yes. I mean, just remember Hamilton's car in 1977, so, you know, over a decade later, only went 2 miles an hour quicker.
3: Yeah.
6: And it wasn't really until the AMR1s in 1990 that we got cars going even quicker and breaking that officially. So that record stood for, you know, till 1990, 20 odd years. A front engine GT car. Based on a DB4 GT.
3: That is amazing. And yeah, I mean, I can see that, and I can imagine that halcyon days, that there is an awful lot to think about there. Thank you, Snowy, and thank you, Joe, because those are great, great choices. Oh, Anorak fact coming up.
6: Yep.
3: That monocoque that Winston crashed went on to be the basis of the prototype XJR15.
6: There you go. There you go, yep. Joe. We can sleep now.
3: Yeah, well, zip it up. You're not going to be able to sleep for the next week nearly.
5: Week of sleep.
3: Anyway, thank you, gentlemen. I'll let you go and find a shady place to sit, and PJ and I are now going to sit and deliberate and announce a winner very shortly. Thanks, Peter. Thank you, Joe.
4: The Historic Racing News Radio Show.
3: Right then, Paul Judd, that was a difficult one.
5: It was. We had some fantastic choices, didn't we, there?
3: Yeah.
5: So John Hindhoff went for Stirling Moss in an Audi R8 on the pre-chicane modern circuit. And I love that as a concept, because Stirling did do Le Mans an awful lot in the 50s, but was always the heck. He was often sent out to be the pace setter to break the other cars. So, hey, put him in a virtually unbreakable car. It's just got to work, hasn't it? Basically, as a combination. And with no chicanes in place, how quick would that Audi be down that long, long straight? That would be absolutely superb. So love that as a whole concept. And then Jim went for Vic Elford in the Peugeot 905 Evo, which was probably one of the ultimate of the 3.5 litre, right at the end of that Group C era when the cars virtually had Formula One engines. Such a quick car. And Vic, well, he's quick Vic, wasn't he? Super quick Vic in that Peugeot. And, you know, this is a man, you know, could win in almost anything. So actually a man brave enough to take the 917 down the Mulsanne in 69, wasn't it? When it was just weaving from side to side. He said he was just letting it drift across, touch it back. Scary, scary car. So incredibly brave driver on the 1967 circuit. Again, so back in the day when the circuit was certainly less chicane-y, shall we say, than today. So again,
3: fantastic. That's another new word concept. You created.
5: I like extending the vocabulary, to be quite honest. I'm still looking for a way to get the word obstreperous into one of these podcasts.
3: I'm sure you will.
7: Joe Bradley, yet again, we're going to have to discuss this at some point, went for Warren Hughes. He's cropped up before in corridors with Warren, hasn't we? What Warren, fantastic driver, single seaters, Formula 3, into sports cars, touring cars, etc. I think the Porsche 917 would be very, very different to anything that Warren's ever driven before. Off the top of my head, possibly in historics, you know, and it's passed me by, I don't think it would have driven a space frame, shall we say. Certainly not one with such...
3: It was interesting to hear Joe talking about the fact that the main reason for choosing Warren was simply his bravery. That you certainly needed bravery to drive those cars.
7: I probably shouldn't admit this, but I was once in charge of a 917 and I opened the door and I looked inside it and I thought, if you step in and you don't put your foot on the right steel tube, your foot goes straight through that fiberglass floor. And to be sat in a little seat with a piece of fiberglass under you and then maybe 2 or 3 inches below that tarmac going past at 200 miles an hour. And of course, those cars would touch 200 miles an hour in 4 different parts of the circuit in period. It's, yeah, bravery is exactly what you mean. So yeah, maybe that actually is a better call than I was originally actually giving it the choice for. Peter Snowden went for Wynn Percy in the Aston Martin DB215. I have to say, I think Wynn is possibly a driver who would appreciate what the DB215 actually is.
3: Mm.
7: You know, I think he would have that feel for history, you know, and I think Wynn's slightly unfairly treated at Le Mans. I think he's primarily remembered actually for having that ridiculously high speed accident in the Jaguar in the late 80s when it slid upside down forever, it must have seemed, and almost wore away the roll hoop. So certainly a fantastic driver, and soft spot for Wynn Percy because I was at Brands Hatch a few weeks ago and actually have a Wynn Percy story to share with you all at some point. So we'll backtrack on that one again on the 89 track. So 89, interesting choice, and I think all fantastic combos.
3: And tell me, what would your choice have been? I mean, you're in the judging panel rather than anything else, but what would you have gone for?
7: I have to say that I loved this as a topic, and yes, I will be at Brands Hatch commentating it. Sorry, Brands Hatch Silverstone commentating at MG Live that weekend. I didn't realise when I accepted that gig what weekend it actually was. But certainly for my driver now, I'd have gone for someone who raced only at Le Mans twice. But a man that Niki Lauda called a driving genius. This is twice world rally champion, Walter Roll. So this is a man who, first man to do Pikes Peak in under 11 minutes, back when it was, again, a loose surface. Yeah, winner on the track, you know, phenomenal in the Quattro 200 in Trans Am in the US. And, so he would be my driver, a man who's used to being on the loose. And for a car, now, this is almost the oddity from the Group C era, I think, at Le Mans. It's the Porsche 961, not the 962, but the 961, which was actually developed from the 959 rally car that they've been using. So it's a four-wheel drive car. It had the engine from the 935. It had the brakes from the 962 Group C car. And for those with a good memory, it ran at Le Mans in 86 as a plain white car and in 87 with Rothmans livery on, although it did actually crash and catch fire.
3: That
7: would be the car I would go for, because we're talking four-wheel drive, we're talking Walter Roll. So where do we need to put him? We need to put him on the loose. And that loose surface is going to be, for me, that 1923 track. The very, very original unpaved circuit. Now, that's a 10-mile lap back in those days. And the fastest lap actually was quite surprised me with how quick it actually was. Because the fastest lap there was quicker than you'd think, to be quite honest. It was actually done in 9 minutes 39 seconds. That's a fair old lick, actually. I don't quite think that Walter Roll will probably halve that time, but I think he could take a goodly chunk off it, let's put it that way. And I think we're talking minutes would be slashed off it. But how spectacular would that car see? Because he couldn't resist it, could he? He's renowned for when he was in Trans Am, actually going out in the wet once when no one else did, and just sliding the Quattro around to entertain the Hardy fans. So he would not resist it. And that would be, I think, a sight for the ages. So Walter Roll, Porsche 961, back on that original 1923 circuit.
3: Which was pretty much like a rally special stage anyway, wasn't it?
7: Very, very much so. Yeah. It was, you go back to look at the pictures and Brilliant. It was a year when it was actually a wet Le Mans. It was rain. It was hail. And he'd be in his element or elements if it's rain and hail.
3: So, thinking caps are well and truly on now. Don't forget that you can listen to every edition of the show via the archive, which is on radiolemon.co. You can also download all our shows wherever you normally get your podcasts. So in true Oscars style, I can see that you've got your gold envelope there.
7: Poised and ready to rip it open.
3: Would you like to announce the winner?
7: Certainly, and the winner is... Stirling Moss in the Audi, pre-chicane. So, John, fantastic choice. Who wouldn't want to see that at Le Mans?
3: I agree with you. I absolutely agree with you. I think that is the one, but a huge thank you to all of our Historic Racing News panelists. A special thank you to John Hindhoff for being such a good sport in taking part, and thank you to you, Paul Jerd, as well. Don't forget, please, to have a look at the Historic Racing News Facebook page and lose yourself for an hour or two on our YouTube channel, where there are over 100 unique videos. Thanks, PJ. That was good. Thanks to everybody. From me, Paul Tarsi, and from all the team, it's goodbye. And if you have been, thanks very much for listening.
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in a race this year that is so tough to call. And I think that's the case, certainly in LMP2, very much for 25 GT cars, especially in hypercar, because we've got the 18 in the entry. So many different manufacturers, and the way that everything's been balanced up this year, it's a bit of a mystery to all of us, but it seems to be working very nicely indeed. I don't know, on test day, 6 hours of running, I'm no clearer at all in how the race is going by now. It's just lovely. I mean, that's exactly what we want. The whole joy for me of live sport, whether it's ball sport, more sport, whatever, is you don't want to know what is going on, and you don't want to be able to accurately predict who the winner is going to be. When I have a football match where there's only two teams involved, or there are 62 teams involved. Yeah, the whole nature of holding a large sport event is the unpredictable nature to it. So we've been offered some clues, but the nice thing also is that it's almost like taking the wrap off a brand new car or let's say a buffet lunch, which has been covered, and you get to see the details as every hour goes by. Just chucked it, and I just pushed the buffet table over, and all the food goes everywhere because it does.

complicated days.

satisfied with the challenges of experiment.

seeing the recovery from their days winning on Sunday, seeing them put their setting the cars down and then re-prepping them for the week ahead, part of the hardest slog in motorsport this coming week, isn't it? Not standing around, a lot of pit stop practice, that's how sharpening of the razor blade I'm finding down here, even though you might think a lot of these teams are very proficient and got a lot of experience. You don't know, because behind the garage door, as ever, there's a soap opera, and you might have new personnel, but there's also a need to practice, get that choreography correct and proper, refine the choreography, because as ever, the one's going to be about pit stops as well as being quick on the track. You've probably been quick on the track. I'm standing outside the number 007, the 007 Aston Martin, which Harry Tindall quickest and at the top of the timing screen on Sunday, didn't he? Now then, my gentlemen, you guys were covering it.

Hotel Underscore Studio. That's the Star Wars. The hashtag this year will be Flight to the Flag.

Yeah.

Something unusual, but the watchman, it's all on the other. Every single driver has a walking down.

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Και όταν έβλεπα

to insulate them from any

0: talk about 2 Timothy or retire, but
1: not really. It's such a busy week, and there's so much going on, but you just, I don't know, just get on with it. Just roll with whatever I'm saying. It's like, you know, I said it, things could be a disaster.

definitely.

0: you could argue, you know, just what would you ask you is just how brilliant was that time?
1: And it's hard to say, I think, obviously, we were just focusing ourselves and doing our program, but ultimately, it's always nice to be at the top of the timesheets. I feel like the car went really well, you know, obviously, from this time last year to now, it's been a huge

0: Yeah, but that's not their goals. We really didn't know where things are going to shake out. We don't trust it, but we've seen very much incremental gains all the way through the year. And even though we started the year on the track, we didn't really, sit off and fall for Spa, which is our PV result so far. And obviously, Spa quite still in characteristics for us. So
1: we're coming here with some hope and definitely with some momentum, but always nice to see that replicated on the timesheet.
0: I think what's really positive is you guys are continuing in the development, you know, like the development development. So, yeah, absolutely. I think obviously there's still plenty to come. I mean, this sort of setup for us, this time last year to now, we've learned so much from the car, and we're continuing every time we drive to learn more. And we're still on the original design. And we don't have yet a lot of cars to pick either. So, it's been really great to be excited about the fourth time on the British Grand Prix. This week, and that's supporting us.

driver data base. This year informed by the driver

sense of what they were doing, whether that was a qualified setup. We have to talk about qualified quite early on. We mentioned it in the preview programs, but it has been

Time, and we'll finish that up. And so the next game, maybe.

Thank you.

0: he was sort of the British coming in sometimes to pick up Paul at school.
1: I know. How does that work out?
0: Yeah, but you know, what were they showing? I don't know. I do wonder that. But the 11th, where was the other program? 17th, with 16th of 18 cars. Wouldn't it be nice if one or both of the Genesis got through to the second phase? Of course, I'm going to Aston Martin through to Hyperpole this time last year, which was, I think, the first time that the Valkyrie had actually entered into a Hyperpole session. Admittedly, it didn't then get into Hyperpole 2. So the key session of the sort of three-leg attack for qualifying. But yeah, that's the strange dynamic, is that you've got qualifying one in the middle of a load of free practice on day one of the race meeting. So we've got 3 hours of free practice tomorrow from 2. Then the qualifying session for just 30 minutes. I don't remember that being up in the same fashion, so hypercar in one, LMP2 GT in the other, but only 30 minutes. But again, if you're a DK car looking for a quick time, that's when all the bronzes are out. You have to use a bronze or the lowest graded driver basically goes out in a P2 car for that first qualifying session. But you don't have to find the gaps. There are 25 other GT cars to be able to be in the top 15 in LMP2. Now, there are only 19, I say only, so track and entry, but 19 LMP2s, so we will lose 4 going into the hyperpole stage. The biggest drop-off is going to be in GT, because we will, 10 cars will not progress from Wednesday into Thursday. There are lots of questions about exactly how damaging that team is ahead of a 24-hour race, but I do think if we did get some carnage on the first lap, more like

0: few years ago, maybe it was the centenary, when everybody kind of jumped to that first call in Whitewater, because you made me call the start of that. Thank you for that, by the way. That is one of my great memories of being here. And it was the moment when the person in charge of Andre Lecter's car detached.
1: Yes.
0: Somebody else. I remember in the days when I was calling the start of that race, and she just had her head in her hands, trying to car block safe, because a bit of a car that wasn't even attached to the car managed to spin a car in front.

standard. And you listen to a bonus live from the board. It is Tuesday. It is just after 11:30 Central European summertime. 11:33, 38, 49, 50, 51. It needs to be doing that. And of course, we'll have the schedule of using the clock as well. The Darren with Dan. A new and improved studio vision this year, he tells us.

Necessarily about the facility that they're going to work from, because we've got adequate room and space to operate from. It's about position in the pit lane, isn't it? For when those pit stop times come, they don't want to have all the hypercar teams together in the same part of the pit lane, because then it'll become a little bit more crowded. So they spread them out along from literally from the first garage to the very end garage, which is where I'm standing now. We need to talk about Magnussen, and it's a completely it's a non-motorsport story, kind of, but it's got certainly a motorsport connection. One, Philip Magnussen, and two, Le Mans. Yes, I love the most football thing. I was just being

Melbourne, the US, brought their flying machine. For a tour of Europe, one of the places they wanted to come and fly was

trending terminology yet. And the moment men think that that's going to have a couple of seasons there, they are falling to the tip, then they struggle a bit, GP, didn't they? So they did do a similar, but not two consecutive.

cash flow, they might not be able to drop much further than that. My understanding, Joe, is that there was bankruptcy. There was about €14 million in debt, and it was just insurmountable. So they had to rebuild almost as a Phoenix Club. I was telling this man before, Patrick Joffa, who's one of the families that we stay with each year in Germany, whether this is a new

0: quite an interesting story how one of these significant sportsmen got behind this. All right, we can understand the connection that Kermack has. But Philippe, Marcel, doesn't he?
1: He's got the connection to the person.

0: was out at Wrexham with Rob, whose name was Rob McElhinney, and many thank you, well done, JP. Safely again. And
1: this time in the city as well.
0: Yeah.
1: With Tom Brady.
0: Tom Brady, yeah, because he's got them. Tom Brady gave us his help, but here, of course, was the chariot.
1: Yeah. And that's the reason why they still run with a car with them.
0: That's the
1: UK football is so fashionable stateside now because it does feel like the soccer version of football. It's always struggled to break popularity in North America, but people like, well, the stories out of Wrexham, like Birmingham City, there are others too. Maybe it's just starting to spread its wings a little bit into Western Europe now as well. But this is a massive story for French football, and I believe for the city of Le Mans as well, a massive change for them, and we wish them well. We'll get back to driver in the news. Maybe we'll get off on a bit of a footy tangent. Normally, Joe and I, not just normally during the last, during the off-season, the Sunderland fans, normally say very quiet about

presentations and autograph session. Tuesday has become a big day for those of you who turned up on each episode the last 3 years. And this is normally why I'm on the radio on my own at the moment, at this time of the year, playing records, but

patients. That's the same time. Next Thursday, I would see a 4 out of every 5 cars on the motorway that's overall on the way down were British registered.

0: seminar again. We're in a learning process. Only our third grade, so far as I know. And we have a better track we're learning and getting better. So hopefully we can check this box of finishing the ball on our first attempt and move from there.
1: She raises the test section, but how do you feel the progress of college going?
0: It's really well. I mean, there's obviously things that we believe we are ahead of schedule. Some other things that we believe we have to continue to keep working on. But they are, it's part of the

0: Since all the matches that will start in qualifying, are you going to get any focus to qualify, but it has to be up in the end of 24 hours?
1: Yeah, we're learning, you know, we're learning a lot. We want to do good, obviously. With that said, we're going to try our best, even if

0: prediction we're going to have it. Yeah, with Mercedes in number 62, you are looking forward to this weekend, I would imagine. Or this week, actually, it's a full week. This week, it's in Le Mans, all this been strong, I understood that. And really, it's super well so far. The team has been super well for me and the fans as well. Slowly getting my track marks, my referendum on track, so it's really nice. And yeah, looking forward to the weekend, the rest of the race, especially. I would imagine, though, pressing the pedal, staying the steering wheel, for you, that's the easy thing, you're a racing driver. Is it hard? I mean, things start on that Saturday night when you perhaps had a good day with a good night's sleep, you were testing Sunday, and then you've got this week to prepare. How do you physically and mentally prepare for such a long event?
1: Well, it's a lot of things put together. I mean, like you said, driving, if it was just driving, it would have been easier, but there's also the regulations, new regulations, new procedures. New traffic management as well, so it's a whole, let's say, cycle of things that I have to read up and I'm enjoying a lot, but it takes time, and it's not something that's done overnight. It takes time, it takes study, you need to talk along with the people who have experienced the team, communication, so it's a team put together that makes it super nice, but so far I'm doing it a lot.
0: Your father did this effectively in a Porsche 962. That's how long ago that was. Has he been able to offer any kind of advice regarding the mental and physical aspect?
1: Yes, of course. I mean, he said it's not just the driving, it's a whole, not just experience, but procedures and things that you have to really understand perfectly because here, with the regulation, that's extremely strict. So it's about putting things together at the right time. It's not just about being quick on a single lap. It's about being consistent, managing traffic very well, and this is really something that's going to be key.
0: I know you're going to enjoy this morning. I think you're still smiling next week.
1: I hope so too.
0: Next time, it's going to be good. Still probably has got a bad driver database. A bad driver database. But then, see, I mean, you can almost have a great four of second and third generation drivers here and the F1 names coming off the tongue here. We talked in the previews, which if you haven't heard them yet, you can't download them. They're missing a measure. We will probably play them a couple of times more in the

experience, of course, but my era of watching Formula One in the late 80s, early 90s. So you've got Enzo Trulli, son of Jarno, you've got Eduardo Barrichello, son of Rubens, Giuliano Alesi, who was hearing from Joe, who's the son of Jean Alesi, who did this race twice. Yeah. Came back actually up the race question. Now, why is it nice? Because we were doing this, a little bit of this quiz on the drive down yesterday, and I said, well, I'm going to Joe Alesi and raise a mark. No, he said, no. I said, what about 1989? This is a year Joe was here. He says, yeah, he was James Chopin. He came with Dominic Dobson and Will Hoy, the late great Will Hoy, in a Porsche 952. But that's 1971. Well, that was 89, and then Lacey did it.

Something to

So, yeah,

time.

Seems to be the way down for this Thursday in the United States, but it's pretty early in the morning.

0: pursuit. And Ben's just checking what's happening. If I'm giving him time to get his background, I'm just describing what's happening. And that was a nice little practice when we do this from way away in the week. But we've got to say that I'm delighted to have you here, because there was a point where you weren't going to make it with this elbow injury, wasn't it? Mountain biking, wasn't it? What was it? Yeah, but Ben, I was about to say, you kind of want to be mountain biking. You kind of want to be doing this. What are you doing, Ben?
1: I'm trying to keep myself young. Yes, you know, when we were supposed to be racing in Qatar, of course that was canceled, and I had free time on my hands, so I went to Arizona and did some downhill mountain biking, and I went over the handlebars and crushed my elbow, my right elbow, and so I had surgery on March 26th, and I've done everything within my power to make sure I can be here. Surgery 9 weeks ago. I guess Thursday will be 10 weeks, something like that. But I'm excited to be here. The doctor says I can't injure it, but it's not going to feel very good. And I think that is a pretty good description of how it's gone. So it feels okay in the car, but

So I've been working on that, but only within the limits of what I can handle. It's fairly comfortable racing the car. Driving the car is not.

Yeah.

So, you know, you're not going to hurt the elbow, but it's not going to feel very good. And so that way, if I'm on Sunday, I'll try to actually physically drive in the car. So, you know, one of the ways I tried to train for this was I did 4 hours on the simulator with the force feedback turned up higher than it would be in the regular car. And so I was able to do 4 hours there, and it felt okay, but I was sore. Same thing I felt here. I will be very sore after the weekend, but hopefully it's all worth it. I know it's going to be all worth it. Here we are on the ball again, Ben. We're putting the injury aside, which we've been working through the week. Again, you're back here doing it. You've got to let him be idea of great car. What's the thoughts going forward this week? Every competitor up and down the pit lane here puts together the very best team they can put together with the very best car. That's what we have done. That's all you can do. And so I feel like every car is a long shot. Having said that, I feel very good about this car and this team. I think that the Corvette has proven to be pretty reliable.

0: see it as a detour, if I'm not wrong here. However, your wet season starts now. Is that even a thing?
1: It actually is, believe it or not. It's kind of, I don't even want to speak about it because it's such an outlandish, crazy thought. But I've missed the first two races. I think the team has 22 points, something like that. We're in fourth place in the championship. Nicky Petzberg is going to miss the race in Brazil because of the conflict with IMSA, where he's leading that championship. And so that takes priority. And so if we get any points in Brazil, and we have a good race at Le Mans and in Qatar and Bahrain, then it's feasibly possible for all three of us to be on the three different steps of the podium for the Drivers' Championship. So it would be incredible. Of course, I would be in third place because I missed two races. But that would be a fun, crazy event if it were to happen. So you mentioned Nicky Petzberg. Johnny Aitken is a kid I've known since he was high as our days, because I'm from the same part of the world, but he's from the older car track in Cumbria, so I've known him since he was in cadet karting. I'm looking at those notes on that car. I know how quick you are, I know how quick Petzberg is, I know how quick Aitken is, so that's a very positive focus with Johnny. Tell us a little bit about Johnny.
2: Yeah, no, I totally agree.

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Tom T. Exports 10th year at Lamont. And we have a photo shoot.

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The invitation is to ask the Christ.

show, the Sitcast radio show. They have been where you really are. By the way, congratulations, thank you for going to Le Mans. I ended up

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Yeah, the back guy is also a very short family.

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So the Commission has now reset that. More durable, more sustainable, and may heat up quicker. Which says some

Thank you.

completo, so much overlap.

the telephone wireless for everybody if you are decided to join. So I think that will be the tyres that will be on there. The issue with this tyre on offset, towards the end of the race, I've never put anything on those

church, it was hot day, everyone. But the church temperature was 45 or 46 degrees. By the time he was back towards the end of his trip, it was 26 degrees or something like that on the time. But the worry was that the day temperatures would drop so much that it would bring the pressure down below the Michelin mandated minimum, which would have got them disqualified. And so they put the Michelin tires on. What we're waiting to hear from Michelin here is whether cold stints will be cleared.

Described as on a very high starting to about what's up by a bit for a half hour.

0: when splitting the head with a very, very sharp. Well, I can only describe it like a nut's tail, isn't it?
1: Yes, yes. Perhaps the structure of most people's
0: yes. So I described it this morning as a frugal

is there that has not been attended to. So therefore, there is clear, I'm not a neurodynamicist, but it's clear that the error has been, as you said, managed, controlled, also done through the underneath and down the sides. And they all have to sort of talk to one another. All these service areas are there for a purpose with these wing areas that are just behind the front door, which is directly, and of course the air is much needed. The air

made earlier, but what, 6 centimetres in length of curve, now controlling our flow across the foot of the car, the wing section, to it. And the slap, and there's it's pocket swimming. You see, what we've got here is the nose is pointing towards the ground on its front.

Thank you.

provides the high-voltage electric ability and

some of the things that I've changed. So, can I talk about that?

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This extra little canards there, and it's all these little things.

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That could sort of have a long way of saying, I think the ACU want the people to have slightly fewer channels to play with.

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0: having car, they've always been pleasant enough to keep the door closed. This is cool, so I'm full of what's happening in for us. We haven't had another semi-time. So, Seth Neill, Ben Took, and Mr. Powell, the American driver. Eric, Eric Powell, yeah. How's it going, boys? Have you got more done with?
1: I'm not doing much.
0: Are you ready for tomorrow? The car is there and it's looking in person. And you are part of the crew on this car. Your car is sat there, just to give people an idea. Car sat there, no wheels on, it's on the jack, it's ready to go. Do you guys get the afternoon off?
1: No. And you can all work in some preparations.
0: What preparations are you doing? Oh, you've still got to set the car, that's weird. The weight between the front, the rear, and side to side,
1: yes. Yes.
0: How long will that take?
1: Have
0: you had wind shot?
1: I've been there for a time.
0: Oh, you've got a bit of challenge. Yes, you guys doing warm ups?
1: Yeah.
0: Are you ready to go?
1: I'm ready.
0: Yeah. You're going to win. Good luck.
1: Excellent challenge.

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times of the next McLaren, the second McLaren, as we coined it.

listening to Rick on the Monday on Big 2 FM, and I had the world on a car pitch belt. This is going to be a bit of a small week. I'm going to try to get up to the Czech final Sunday without Sirius XM.

today contains 2006 Diesel Victory for Audi. Described by me at the end of that race, and I will be putting up the highlights together, which you'll hear as well. Described to me as we've been to the dark side.

trying to judge of what happened because of the, you know, that baptism diminished what they achieved here and how they changed people's perception of Jesus. So that's how 9 to 8 from progressive, notice growth, 3 PM C, AST, to the double bother. Tomorrow, Wednesday, 10 past 8, so between sessions tomorrow, we'll have an extended interview with the Chief Creative Officer of Monday, TN Genesis. And in fact,

Thank you.

6:30 on Sunday, thinking, I just can't now wait to get those cars back out on track. The other frustrating thing probably though is that it's not set to get really hot until Friday. So Wednesday and Thursday will provide you a bit of information, but as far as tyre wear is concerned, and this is where Michelin are going to have to think about things, Goodyear the same, because don't forget Goodyear supply the tyres for LMP2 and LMGT3. How far can the tyres go during the race weekend?

0: Hello everybody and welcome to a real world road test here on the radio show Limited Network of Channels. My name is John Heindel. Now, this is something very special and something that here at RSL we've been waiting to get our hands on for over 5 months. I think it's fair to say that the excitement level that I have over this vehicle is probably unprecedented in all the years that we've been doing this series of programs. I'm behind the wheel of it already, and there's a reason for that. I know we normally do the walk around and the interior first, but the nature of this vehicle makes it far more sensible to drive it somewhere and then to stop, take a breath, and do our walk around and description. That's because I'm behind the wheel here in August 2025 of the brand new Ford Transit Custom Nugget Campervan.
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0: The 2025 Ford Nugget, and it is actually just marketed as the Ford Nugget, is based on the brand new for 2025 Ford Transit. Now, that is a platform share with VW, and of course VW are well known for their camper conversions. 3 or 4 years ago, Ford corporately decided to get in on the act with that and approached a hugely experienced campervan manufacturer and conversion specialist in Westphalia in Germany and produced the first series of Ford Nuggets. They were very successful, and so it was pretty much a no-brainer for Ford when the new vehicle came out to go back to Westphalia and ask them to work their magic again, but on the new vehicle. Now, driving down a country road, I found a little bit of a lay-by that I quite like the look of, and so I've pulled over. And that's the essence of this vehicle. It's in a lovely grey colour, very much toning in with the surroundings. It's not very bright and leery. I'm sitting in the driver's seat at the moment, and I've got one of the two armrests down. Should I want to, I can swivel this driver seat round and the front passenger seat round into the main body of the camper van. The joy of this front wheel drive vehicle is that there's a flat floor, and therefore I can get straight out of my seat and into the bench seat, which forms the middle part of the van. Now, there's an advantage that the Nugget has over its main competitors from Mercedes-Benz and indeed from its closer cousin at VW, in that this seat, I've moved back now, is a three bench seat, and the outside two are ISOFIX. Most vans of this type, and this is only the standard wheelbase on the Transit chassis, just under 6 metres long. Now, that probably sounds quite a lot, 5.45 metres long, actually. But it's basically the width and length of a Formula One car. That probably says more about Formula One cars than it does about this Nugget. But most of the vehicles of this type only have a two-bench seat here. This is a three-bench seat. How have they managed the extra space? Ha-ha! I'm glad you asked that, because if I turn this way to my right, there's no kitchen unit, which means there's a gap to go into the back of the van, and it also means there's sliding doors on both sides. On the right-hand side, that's a very clever way of keeping the picnic table. On the left-hand side, that's a very clever way of keeping the table that goes into the floor in front of the bench, and as I said, you can swivel the two front seats around, and therefore have a little conference area or have a meeting. So, no kitchen then. Well, you'd think that sitting here. But if I stand up and head through the gap here into the back, you can probably hear the change of acoustics, and I'm now in the kitchen. Yes, the kitchen is at the back of the van. It's a brilliant idea, and it challenges some of the conventions of this size of van. Now, this is a pop top as well, so if I just pop this and then push, up goes the top, and now I can actually stand up here, because I've clipped the bed, the upstairs bed, if you will, onto the pop top, and I can stand up all the way back down here to just behind the cab. The pop top is on a hydraulic ram, and the upstairs bed, double bed, and it's quite spacious up there. That is on two hydraulic rams as well to help. Let's open this side door and have a look at the outside of the vehicle and some of the other features. As I say, nice grey colour. It's got the new front end for the Ford Transit for 2025 with a little bit of bright work on the grille, the Ford LED headlights, and it's very familiar looking. Just have a couple of air intakes actually at the edges of the front of the air dam. I've got the right-hand side sliding door open at the moment. I'll go around the back. One of the things I really like about this new Transit, the latest Transit, is the rear light, the tail light. I know that sounds ridiculous, but I remember in the late 1970s and the early 1980s seeing Transit vans all over. In fact, actually, go back to the 1960s, seeing Transit vans all over the place. And this is a new take on those old lights. I love the design. This has got the optional tow bar and tow electrics, and the back end of this Transit Nugget, or Ford Nugget I should say, is pretty clean, tidy. It has got a rear wiper on, although more about that in a moment. The Ford badges are large blue ovals with the Ford script on them, and they look absolutely fantastic. The tailgate hinges from the top and goes up. You can get a little screen to come around that, but it's a handy rain deflector, if you will, standing outside. And one of the things I really like about what Ford and Westphalia have done with this, just up here, if I unzip that, in there are two very, very comfy lawn chairs, and they are in the tailgate, the inside and the back of the tailgate. Just zip that back up again. Very cleverly thought out. Westphalia have been doing campers for the longest time. They were one of the absolute pioneers of it way back when motoring started. So they've got a lot of experience of this. The inside of this camper for Ford is very light, very contemporary. It's white and grey on the units. This fridge drawer here pops open like this, and you slide it out, and there's room to stand standard size wine bottles in there, and it's a compressor driven fridge, so it runs from the leisure battery of the van, which charges up whilst you're running, or of course you can plug it in to the mains if you get to a facility that has that available. Underneath here, plenty of storage for your cutlery. And if I just go back in to the back of the van for a moment, here's the sink, two burner gas ring, and there's a spot underneath the cabinets for a small gas bottle, but handy enough. Pumped electric with hot water, and that's all available in here as well. And it has a grey water tank and a fresh water tank, little wardrobe in here. The wardrobe I love, because the wardrobe on the inside of the door, everything's got more than one, pretty much everything's got more than one use. Couple of little shelves in there, and the ladder to get up to the top bunk. And this is it could be a four berth. I mean, what we've been using it as is popping the top and
2: folding the bed straight up into the extended roof, and then basically you've got 7-8 feet more, plenty of room above you. So it is full height for me at just under 6 feet tall to be able to walk all the way down through the centre of the van at two, back through to the front, and if necessary, back into the driver's seat. So the ladder for access to the upper bunk is in there, and then that, when you take that off there, that plugs into these two little sockets down here, which is also where your feet go if you pull the bench forward and decide to put the bed down downstairs, which I suspect is what most people would do, to be honest. Now, the cool box and all of the other facilities, there's a brand new full colour touch screen panel here. It's also got Bluetooth capability, and you can control most of the features of the camping side of the van here on this touchscreen or on the app on your phone. So that includes the heater, and it's a diesel heater that runs off the Nugget's own diesel tank. You can set that with a timer, etc., etc. The water heater is telling me at the moment that my water tank has 25% grey water in it, and I'm nearly out of fresh water, which is good because you shouldn't really be driving with any more than about 10 or 12 litres in the tank. My power is at 90% on the leisure battery, and there's also all of the controls for the intensity and colour of the new for 2025 LED lights. The other thing that's new for 2025 are these.

0: do that one person, a little bit difficult while I'm holding a microphone. The pop top also has zip outside windows as well. On the left hand side of the van, here's your electrical hookup. And this one here is not a fuel cap. That's for your clean water. And the clean water tank has a lock on it as well, a separate lock on it, so people can't mess around with your water. You'd be surprised. Yeah, I know. All right, so let's get behind the wheel and tell you about the time that we've had with this 2025 Ford Nugget.
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0: First thing to say about the driving experience of this 2025 Ford Nugget Westphalia camper is that vans aren't what they used to be. I well remember driving around in the 1980s in previous versions of Transits, and they were very much a utilitarian vehicle, and they were built, if you will, they were built for business, and they did a job. If you were lucky, when I was working for the local authority, you got one that was panelled out inside with wood, and that kept some of the noise down, but they were a fairly basic machine. Vans aren't like that anymore, and in fairness, haven't been for a while. And the Ford Transit, probably the most ubiquitous van on British roads throughout certainly my formative years and through into the recent past, was one of the first to adopt technology and bring vans and the van driving experience very much more into the mainstream and very much more car-like. Now, you can't hide the roots of this vehicle when I'm sitting behind the wheel of this diesel engine 2-litre AdBlue machine. Comes in a variety of different states of tune. This one about 180 horsepower. There's a couple just a little bit below that. Now, I'm on terrible roads at the moment, so do not take the amount of noise that you can hear as something that is standard. Whether on A or B roads, or getting to your next destination on dual carriageways or motorways, this Nugget is absolutely at home. A almost aquatic style steering wheel with a flat top and a flat bottom is what you're holding onto, and it's just the right grip width and diameter. It's got a perfect place to rest your fingers, and the drive properly, it's sort of 10 to 2. The display is all digital and customizable. And then we've got the big infotainment screen in front of me, which is 11 inches, I would say, something like that. And again, that's got everything on it that you need. So, not like the vans of old. Power steering, radar cruise control, lane assist, all of the things that you would expect on a car nowadays come over. And some very, very comfy seats. These captain's chairs that swivel round to face the middle bench. They look pretty basic. They're covered in upholstery, and you don't get sticky and hot on it. Nice side bolsters and just the right amount of support where you need it. The range of adjustment is excellent, and I've easily found a good driving position. Electric windows, electric mirrors which fold, automatic lights. This one's even got full connectivity and a 5G router within the van itself. When you're plugged into the mains with the outside socket, there's also 240 volt sockets within the van. There are USBs a go-go, both the smaller size USB-Cs and standard USBs. But I think the thing that has impressed me most about this 2025 Ford Nugget D.

0: diesel is it's driving. Everything that you touch, everything that you are using feels really, really premium. Now, this is a vehicle that, as we stand at the end of August in 2025, would set you back somewhere over £70,000. You buy this from a Ford dealer with a Ford warranty, and therefore you know exactly what you're getting. I'm just going to turn off my heated seat. Lane departure, etc., etc., which you turn off with two presses of this button with your left thumb on the steering wheel. Brilliant. The other safety features you can customise within the My Ford app and on the infotainment screen, which is Ford's latest version of Sync and works very well. But back to the driving. Now, this is a motorhome. If it was a van in the UK on this dual carriageway, I'd only be allowed to do 60 miles an hour on a single carriageway road. Even if the national speed limit applied, it would be 50, but motorhomes are exempt from that, so I can go at the same speed as the other traffic. Now, you may think, yeah, but you won't want to, will you, because it'll be rattly and noisy and horrible. The ride and the noise, as you can hear, is brilliant. I mean, these roads aren't good here in North Northamptonshire. This transit nugget, everything we've thrown at it, it's absolutely just taking it in its stride, to the point where on bank holiday Monday I was behind the wheel for 7 hours over the course of a day, with a couple of stops for food, a cup of coffee, etc., and the seat never let me down, and I was refreshed when I got the nugget back home again. I'd go so far as to say that you could use this as a daily, quite easily actually. If you have a couple of children, then they can go in the bench seat, which is a triple bench seat, which is a big advantage that it has over most of its competition in this size of under 6 metre van. The outside two seats have ISOFIX as well, so if you have smaller children, then you can get two seats in there. And of course, with the kitchen being at the back of this van, brilliant design feature, it does mean that you get two sliding doors rather than just one, because the kitchen isn't taking up down one side of the van. So driving the van, living with the van on a day-to-day basis, absolutely brilliant. Ford and Westphalia have got a real winner on their hands here. The new for 2025 LED lighting, the stereo speakers in the back with the surround sound, the connectivity, all of the creature comforts of the driving experience are superb. And the living, whether you use it as a day van or an overnight camper, well, it's Westphalia, and they've got a huge amount of experience down through the decades that they've been converting vans for individuals and for themselves. And this collaboration with Ford, now effectively this is the Nugget version 2, it's bearing fruit, there's no doubt about it. They've got everything that they need into this in a very cleverly packaged vehicle where everything falls to hand. Is there anything I would change? Well, right now in the UK you can't get the longer wheelbase Nugget, called the Nugget Plus, in Europe, and they also do all-wheel drive 4x4 Nugget in Europe and on the longer wheelbase chassis. Why would that be interesting? And that does add a shower cubicle rather than just having to put the shower up on the tailgate, but you do still get the hot water, of course. But I think crucially there's a little cubicle for a lavatory on the longer wheelbase. And I think that if you were doing any longer periods of camping, particularly if you were using sites or doing some wild camping where there weren't any facilities, then that would certainly come into the equation. But you know what? I've said that and I've grinned every time I've driven this 2025 Ford Nugget. The tail of the tape then is well over 1,000 miles. that we've done up to the Northumberland coast, over to Holy Island. Brilliant. The ability to go, oh, hang on, I fancy a cup of coffee. Or, shall we stop for lunch? All right, let's go off down this road here and find ourselves near a beach. Open the side doors and off you go. And the ability to do that is something that I've not had before, although I've enjoyed doing it in cars and more conventional vehicles. So this has just added a whole new dimension as far as that's been concerned to me. I've always yearned for the ability to get out on the road in a vehicle like this. And for those 1,050 miles, by the way, in a camper van, based on a van, we have averaged 39 miles to the UK gallon. The best I saw was coming back down from Hawley Island, which we did pretty much in one go. So that was 260 miles at motorway speeds, keeping up with the traffic, sitting about 65 miles an hour, and that netted just under 47 miles to the gallon. Yes, 47 miles to the gallon. Backup camera and beepers as well is what you can hear now. You can absolutely, when I'm sitting here back outside the front of the house now, see that it's a van and it's been based on a van. There's one or two bits of the plastic here. That's lovely on the top of the door, but on the dashboard, a little bit hard. But it does mean that you've got all of the lovely storage that vans nowadays have, including somewhere to bolt a television on down here. And head-up display as well. I forgot to mention that. So, great to drive. Perfectly usable as an everyday form of family transport. I'd use it every day. Fantastic steering lock. You can get in and out of little places, parking spaces, and turn round on very, very narrow roads down to the beach. I have tried it. With ease, got a better turning lock and turning circle than most cars that I've had from manufacturers recently, and indeed most of the cars that we have here. To say that I was excited to get this Ford Nugget was an understatement. I must just thank everybody at Ford UK and their press department, and especially Alina at Ford Fleet, who has worked fantastically to get us the dates where we had some time off to properly use this and take it away for a very unusual free weekend in the Radio Show Limited calendar of events. I'll often say at the end of a real-world road test that I'll be sad to see the vehicle go. In this case, I'll be devastated. Every mile, every kilometre that I've driven and that I've been in this Ford Nugget, I've not only enjoyed driving it, I've enjoyed stopping, I've enjoyed taking my time, going places at a different pace in terms of being able to pick where you stop and not feeling like you're rushed, pull over and have the meal that you wanted or the snack or whatever, or just admire the scenery, do the crossword, listen to the radio, or I've managed to get my Amazon account onto the info as well. So that means you can ask the ear person, I can't do it now because otherwise she'll chime in, to play whatever you want from Amazon Music and set your own playlists, etc. We had the Beach Boys Pet Sounds as we were going up to the North Norfolk coast on Bank Holiday Monday. Just everything about this screams breathe. I don't know if, can you scream breathe? Can you scream relax? I don't know. Maybe that's the wrong choice of words. I genuinely think my heart rate and my blood pressure has been brought down by a brief ownership, in inverted commas, of this Ford Nugget. And, you know, in this fast-paced world that we live in, particularly in our area of motorsport and broadcasting, just being able to slow life down a tiny little bit and do things at your own pace and in your own place, that's got to be worth the price of admission on its own. And then the fact that it is so well thought out, so well designed, so well executed. If this is the sort of vehicle that you've been considering for a while, as I have for decades, stop thinking about it. Go to your local Ford dealer who've got a Ford Van Center and go and have a look at the 2025 Ford Nugget. It's the best Nugget yet. And actually, I've even fallen for the name. One or two people have sort of giggled when they've said that, when we've said that. But I think it absolutely suits the nature of this vehicle, because it is a little nugget, a little golden nugget, and a little oasis of calm and gentle consideration of life and everything in it. And you know, that is what I think van life, which I've had a couple, just over a couple of weeks of being able to sample, that's what van life is really about. And this Nugget, the 2025 version on the new Transit, this is delivered in spades. And I've just seen the people from Ford Fleet pulling up to pick it up. And I'll be very sad to see this one.
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2: Test day for the 94th edition of the 24 Hours of Le Mans is done then, and we brought it all to you live here on RS1 and a bit of RS3 along the way, part of the Radio Show Limited network of channels celebrating its 21st year of bringing you the 24 Hours of Le Mans live and as it happens. And we were broadcasting, we are indeed still broadcasting from the Ford Racing Global Broadcast Centre. Johnny Palmer and Paul Truswell with a quick review then of what we have seen, trying to work out precisely what the times mean, albeit it's single lap pace. At least that's what the timing screen tells us. That's what the printouts tell us at the end of the day. There were a number of teams, though, that will have been able to do stint simulations and then extrapolate the right information moving forward into the forthcoming race. And of course, there's no shortage of free practice either to come in the week. 9 hours of it in total. I suppose the first thing that struck me, Paul Truswell, and welcome to you, is one or two teams that we thought might be up there and by the end of the day were either struggling or just deliberately not showing what they may have. But it was also a chance for, first of all, the Invitational Cadillac crew, Cadillac WTR, although I understand that the two Hertz Team Jota cars and WTR are treating themselves as very much one team. The 101 car topped the times after the first 3 hours. That was a Philippe Albuquerque time, a 3:27.011. But even faster than that, and I'm sure to the delight of so many British fans specifically, Aston Martin, quickest for the day, a 3:26.293, and a time for Tom Gamble. So that leaves us with some good memories for a couple of days at least. But yes, where in the latter stages of the second session were Ferrari, were BMW, who were winners at Spa, they have a plan, I'm sure.
3: They do indeed. There's a little cynical voice in the back of my head that thinks sandbagging, particularly when it comes to Ferrari. Having said that, I don't think that there is any of that going on, because looking down the times, you've got the top four, top 13, to be precise, of hypercars are all within a second of each other, and around a 3.5 minute lap, have that many cars, and that basically means everybody except the Ferraris, except two of the three Ferraris, I should say, being within a second of the fastest lap time. So, I don't think there is any sandbagging going on. I think everybody's too clever for that. The FIA, ACO, with their top secret BOP these days, are trying to be as fair as they can to everybody. There were whispers that perhaps there was a little bit of favoritism shown in the last few years, but I think they're trying to treat this as an evener playing field as they possibly can. I think Aston Martin undoubtedly went for a quick time. We saw them put soft tyres onto the car when Tom Gamble went out on it to set that quick time, 3:26.293. But it was only a tenth of a second faster than the fastest Toyota, and they were less than half a second quicker than the best of the Cadillacs, Louis Delatraz in the number 12 Cadillac and Brendan Hartley finishing off in the number 8 Toyota. Although that time was set by Sebastian Buemi in the number 8 car. But it's just so close that, you know, outright fastest lap time. Yes, it's going to be great fun when it comes to Hyperpole. We'll get very excited about that. But in terms of what it actually means for race pace, I don't think that there's anybody really who's saying, oh, we can't win this, you know, because it's so close that it's only going to take a few people to trip over a slower car, to get a puncture, to have some kind of small incident, and the whole complexion of the race could swing on that. So, it is lovely to see the Aston Martin quickest. And I think they've thrown the gauntlet down. They've said, yes, okay, we were the new boys last year, but now you've got to take us seriously. Mm-hmm. You know, they've not developed the car in any meaningful way from where it was last year, but they've sorted out the organisation, and they've come back clearly with what is a strong car, and they've got a year's experience under their belt now.
2: The thing that struck me regarding the day itself is almost how seamlessly it ran. There was a planned safety car deployment and the whole rigmarole, if you like, that goes with that, which is the releasing of three safety cars from three different locations to try and utilize the field as quickly as possible, then the merging, then the wave by for a non-existent incident, but it was nevertheless important to get those that had been away from Le Mans maybe for the full 12 months and actually longer, for 5 years in the case of two drivers, to get people used to the way that a race may be neutralised. Also, 40 debutants who perhaps have never been in a race where there are three safety cars. So important to get certain drivers familiarised by that. Although you made a good point that not necessarily the right driver was in the car at that point. But that was done at 11:30 during the morning session. We then had a red flag, but that was at the end of the morning session. But only for, did you say, less than 20 minutes?
3: Yeah, I think it was 14 minutes the red flag lasted for. So, yeah, it was very short, sharp and sweet. So, that was certainly a good thing.
2: The other thing was the consistency of the weather, which you had remarked to me beforehand might be very useful, just because you want data that is kind of coming from the same place across the day.
3: Yeah, absolutely. I mean, temperature was rising slightly as the day progressed. I think it started at 22 and went up to 23 by the end of the afternoon. But yeah, it was dry, overcast, but, you know, it was what I called benign weather, and exactly what the teams will have been wanting for that session. Hopefully it'll be similar for the race, but we'll wait and see what the weather gods throw at us for that. But yes, I mean, seamless, relatively incident free, apart from the red flag, which interrupted things with about 25 minutes or so of the morning session still to go. But for most of the teams, I think it was just what they wanted. And, you know, there was work going on in the pits, but that from what we could tell, there was no high dramas, there was no big accidents, no damage to serious damage to cars. So, a perfect test day in some ways, just what so many of the teams will have wanted. And we say that, but it's certainly not obvious. 62 cars to get through 6 hours of driving is not an easy thing to plan for. So I think they've all done very well.
2: The other thing that those 40 debutants and the two returning drivers needed to do was get their 10 laps in, because if you've not taken part in the previous five, any of the previous five editions of this race, you have to do 10 laps, five of which need to be across the start-finish line. And everyone managed to tick those boxes where it was relevant?
3: Absolutely, all the boxes were ticked. I think 34 of them managed to do it in the morning session, leaving the afternoon free to continue. So as I say, the boxes that had to be ticked seem to have been ticked. Mm. I'm sure they've still got lots of job lists between now and the pre-practice session on Wednesday, and they won't be just hanging around having dinner and going sightseeing, but there's no kind of emergency work arising out of the session that we had today, at least as far as we know, and at least on the surface.
2: So Aston finished the day fastest. I'm encouraged as well by the pace that the number 8 Toyota was showing. Not necessarily late on, because Brendan Hartley, on his 6th of 10 laps, went second fastest to 3:26.401 in the second session, and that was backed up by Sebastian Buemi's time, a 3:26.8. So actually the second and the third best times in free practice 2 were set by the number 8 Toyota, and that was the one that needed to be repaired after Ryo Hirakawa was involved in this incident in the morning / just into the afternoon session, where Jake Hughes, by the sounds of things, in the 25 Algarve Pro Racing LMP2, was having his own moment on an outlap, so cold tyres, got the car a little bit sideways, and as it came across the track underneath the Goodyear bridge at the start of the lap, almost into the side of Ryo Hirakawa's Toyota, lifted the Toyota off the ground fully, and Ryo was rather shocked by all of that. But then they obviously got that car fixed. Now, you mentioned it had gone in the garage again for a spell in the afternoon session, but the fact that it was able to do laps in the mid-326s suggested they did manage to get to the bottom of all of that. I say all of that damage. I mean, a lot of it, I think, was superficial, but they will have needed to check to make sure that it wasn't worse than that.
3: Yeah, I mean, these cars, as you said at one point, are sturdily built. They're used to hitting curbs and bouncing over sausage curbs and things, and we've often seen them being driven through gravel at high speed. So, yes, they would have wanted to check it, but having had the lunchtime interval to do so, Ryo went out at the very beginning of the afternoon session and was down into the 327s straight away. As you say, later on, Sebastian Buemi got down into the 326s, but so did Brendan Hartley. So, as we know, a lot of these hypercar drivers, there's not a lot to choose between the three of them. You know, whichever three drivers you pick, you are picking a pretty good driver lineup. But yeah, whatever was being done in that was a half an hour pit stop that the Toyota number 8 had after Ryo brought it in. But he'd already done 15 laps by that stage. But whatever was done, maybe there was a little bit of tweaking done, because that's why Buemi and Brendan Hartley were both able to go quicker than Ryo had done. But as one of John Hindhoff's interviewees at the Paysage said, a lot of what you're doing in this session, in this test day session, is looking at things like tyre degradation and energy consumption and those types of things, which we're not necessarily seeing. We don't know every time that a new set of tyres is put on the car, for example. But come the race, you're going to be expecting certainly something like, with something between 36 and 40 laps being put on a set of tyres, to use up the tyres. So, as I say, going up to the number of laps on a set of tyres, you're going to be trying to do 30 laps, and that equates to something around an hour, getting on for an hour and a half, hour and 45 minutes of driving on a single set of tyres. And without actually doing that full hour and 40 minutes on a single set of tyres, the teams will have been looking at the wear rate of the tyres as they've come off the cars after a stint of 15-20 laps to see what the wear rate is.
2: In the second of the two sessions, I remember the 51 car was parked at Indianapolis for a period of time. Alessandro Pierre Guidi with a drama, but he was then able to leave the scene. There was also reports of one of the BMWs nosing into the barrier, going straight on. BMW prototypes, this is, going straight on at Indianapolis. I seem to recall that was the 20 car. And then Romain Dumas in a new team for 2026, his own team, RD Limited, car number 48, brought out the yellows at Mulsanne corner. And actually that car was stopped, put into a safe location, we think, and it didn't then continue its participation in the remaining time of Free Practice 2. That's one of the invitational entries from the Asian Le Mans series, driving with Fred Pordad and Tristan Vautier. But hopefully there's no damage on that car, and if there is, it's surely repairable between now and Wednesday, when there is the next track action from 2 p.m. Alpines look pretty good. I mean, to say that they finished fourth and fifth at the end of Free Practice 2, and Charles Milesi at times was topping sessions too. If you had to sort of bank on one of the two French manufacturers between Alpine and Peugeot look like they're in dire straits in terms of needing speed from what they've shown, and that's a big caveat. But yeah. Alpine, not bothered really about showing that they've got some single lap speed. One in the 326s, the other just into the 327s, the 327-0. We're not going to have Alpines in this championship for much beyond the end of 2026 as things stand. So this is their one chance to do well again.
3: Very much the swan song of the Alpine. Yes, it's already announced as being its final season for the Alpine Endurance team. But as you say, if I had to put money on one of the two French manufacturers, it would be on Alpine rather than on Peugeot, I have to say. Alpine has history at Le Mans, hasn't it? They went extremely rapidly here a couple of years ago and then suddenly found themselves with a balance of performance penalty against them. Their car was very, very quick in a straight line and slightly more of a handful around the corners. Well, the work that Alpine has done over the winter has been very much on the side of improving the aerodynamics. They've got new dive planes, they've got a new diffuser at the back, they've got a splitter up at the front, which is all new on the Alpine, all in the aim of chasing down more downforce. They know they've got the speed, so they can afford more downforce, and they're hoping that that will make the car work better, not just over a single lap, but over the course of a whole stint as well. So, yeah, they... They're not favourites to win the race, but I wouldn't put it past a podium going to Alpine. And this is all going to depend, of course, on having a clean run, and that's what it's all about. Although these days, having a clean run is not necessarily keeping the car out of trouble, it's avoiding penalties. And through the World Endurance Championship events we've seen, it's very often the penalties that make the difference. It's a bit like rugby union, you know, you can play as well as you can, but you end up losing points through giving away silly little penalties, and that could be the difference for any of the leading runners that actually determines who's going to win this.
2: Sometimes this race is a numbers game, i.e. how many cars you're entering into it to start with, and there are two manufacturers in hypercar with three bullets in the gun, Ferrari, and they've each individual car, the 50 and the 51 and the 83, have won this race in the last 3 years, but the other one is Cadillac, And Cadillac locked out the front row in Hyperpole last year. Alex Lynn on pole position. Very spectacular midweek, but then faded in last year's race. And that's something that they've been concentrating on, I believe, trying to make the car better when you're in traffic, when you're in dirty air, dealing with that aero wash. And the fact that they got three cars as well can mean that they could stumble with one and still have a good chance of an excellent result. But do you think they've turned enough of a corner for the race pace in traffic?
3: Possibly. I think that is more significant than the fact they've got three bullets in their gun. Reliability is so good these days that I don't really believe that... you know, yes, okay, if one car stumbles, then you've got another two to pick up the pieces. But it's kind of unlikely, as I say, as long as you can steer clear of the penalties. And I suppose the other thing that can happen is accidents. But whereas, you know, in the 1980s, Jaguar would show up with five cars because they knew that the gearbox would break on at least two of them. Those days have gone now. The reliability is so high. The nature of the regulations is such that, you know, that the cars themselves are designed to be more reliable. But Cadillac have made great strides. They've changed the way the rear wing works on the car. It's now an adjustable rear wing. They've also changed the rear braking system. And those two alterations both require Joker upgrades for Cadillac. So the braking system, which was becoming a bit unbalanced at the back, and that was one of their problems, particularly when they got into the traffic in last year's race and why they faded in the race. So yes, dark horse Cadillac. Hertz Team Jota obviously know how to run a good team. I suppose everybody has a soft spot for Team Jota. Well, I have a soft spot for Team Jota. You know, counted as a British team, even though it's gone running under an American flag. But yes, wouldn't it be great if the Cadillacs could stay out of trouble, and they even more than Alpine, I would say, are in with a shot of getting a podium.
2: And just a very quick mention to Genesis, whose target has got to be to get one or ideally both of the new GMR 001 cars to the finish. They have Pipo Derani, Mathis Jobert, André Lotterer in one, and the Paul-Luc Chatin, Mathieu Jaminet and Danny Juncker lineup in cars 17 and 19 respectively. They did get one of their cars into the top 10 in the second portion of the day. Fastest lap, a 3:27.174. So very much on target for their aspirations in the first year for the South Korean brand. Let's talk about LMP2, not a regular part these days of the World Endurance Championship, but I think LMP2 has got to be still at Le Mans. They are called Le Mans prototypes, after all. Pegged back a little bit in terms of engine performance and also a bit less aero on the cars, so they shouldn't be as nimble through the corners compared to their ELMS configuration. But we've got 19 cars split across. It's almost a 50-50 split. It's 10 non-Pro-Ams and 9 Pro-Am cars. To me, though, the traditional qualifying session held on Wednesday is going to be really good, because that's where you have to use either your bronze or your silver rated driver, whichever is the lowest ranked in the trio, because progressing then into Hyperpole 1 and after that Hyperpole 2, it's not beyond the realms of possibility to have a pro-am front row in LMP2.
3: It's not beyond the realms of possibility, but I'll be surprised. It certainly wouldn't be the first time, would it? I mean, we've had Pro-Am cars up at the front of the grid before. It's all down to that bronze driver being able to get himself into the top 15 and therefore into the Hyperpole 1 session. But with 19 LMP2s in total, then getting into the top 15 is going to be within the abilities of... well, at least half of them. I think with LMP2, the interest for me is not the hyperpole qualifying sessions, is what happens in the race itself, because it does tend to swing a little bit this way and the other. Reliability is so much better now in LMP2 than it has been in foregone years, and the whole package, I mean, everybody's running the same package, so it tends to be how good your drivers are at working their way through the pits, how good the team at working their way through the traffic, how good the team is in turning the car around in the pits. But of course, the difficulty for LMP2 is they're not as quick as the hypercars, so they're having to look in their mirrors for that, but they are quicker than the LMGT3 cars, so they're having to make overtaking moves, and very often, despite that change in aerodynamics, they're not quite quick enough in a straight line to get past the LMGT3 cars in a straight line and end up having to do it under braking into the corners, where an inattentive GT driver may just give you a little nudge or a little clout if he's not watching what's going on. So driver experience, never mind about overall skill and speed, but I think driver experience at Le Mans counts for an awful lot when it comes to LMP2. And so I think, you know, those teams with the most experienced driver lineups are going to be the ones that bubble up once we get to Sunday morning on race weekend.
2: And there are some interesting dynamics within LMP2 as well, because of the, some with a bronze, which is essential if you're running in Pro-Am, others with silver rated drivers. I'm just trying to work out who might have been the quickest bronze driver through the course of the second session. Might have been PJ Hyatt, actually, with a 340.758. And PJ, renowned as being a very good qualifying driver, he's had to do that in GT material and also prototype stuff in the ELMS, because in a Pro-Am ELMS qualifying session has to be the bronze that does the time.
3: I'll confirm that it was PJ Hyatt.
2: Good.
3: You took a stab and you were spot on.
2: Well, it was an educated guess, but I haven't had a chance to look through every single time. That will mean that Toby Lutka's not that far away, though, either, with the 342.0, and he is in the number 14 TDS racing car. PJ Hyatt drives the 99 Rocky the Pegasus AO by TF car. That's all down to PJ Hyatt's children, who absolutely love dinosaurs, they love dragons, and they now have been introduced to what a Pegasus is, I think, because that is the livery for this year's car for PJ. It's all about the bronze capability in qualifying, but then also, you know, these bronze and the silver drivers in the non-pro-ams have to do a minimum of 6 hours driving in the race, which is no mean feat.
3: No, absolutely. And even in the, yes, in the non-pro-ams, one of the silvers, if there are two, has to do at least 6 hours. I think it is inevitable that, I said this before, but the non-pro-ams will bubble up to the top of the list. Mm. But if the pro-ams haven't been shuffled down to the bottom of the list by half distance, then I think the betting is they'll probably stay wherever they are, because by halfway through the race, the bronze driver in the Pro-Am LMP2 cars will have done his drive time by, as I say, half distance by certainly early on Sunday morning, and it will then be left to the more able drivers to bring the car for the last 8 hours or so to the checkered flag. And so if you have got a Pro-Am team that's up in the top three in a podium position for LMP2 overall, then he'll be probably staying there for the last 8 hours.
2: And the dogfight that is going to be LMGT3, Paul, 25 cars doing battle for 24 hours, and the times at the end of the second session today, which has generally been the quickest, intriguingly, three silver drivers at the top. Francesco Castellacci for Vista AF Corsa, number 54 Ferrari. He did a 356.646. Timur Boguslavski's time, which was long-standing in the 91 Mantai DK Engineering Porsche 356.6, and Johnny Edgar in the 356s again, 356.8 for the Cumbrian in the number 33 TF Sports Corvette. I'm just checking that Johnny is still a silver-rated driver. He is indeed, because he's joined by Nicky Katzberg as the Platinum and Ben Keating. And welcome back, Ben, by the way, who's had to sit out the previous two WEC races because of injury, but he does make it to Le Mans for another appearance. That just shows you that, you know, sometimes a silver rating is just there by definition, and actually a silver driver can be as quick as a gold and a platinum on their day.
3: Yes, absolutely, and as mentioned earlier on, the whether the FIA gradings actually reflect ability, particularly when you get to Le Mans specialities, is a debate that you can have long into the night. And finding a quick silver or indeed a quick bronze can be just as valuable to your team as necessarily employing a platinum or a gold driver of higher standing. I think we were talking about LMGT3 during the second free practice session, and I think the benefit that that brings to Le Mans, having, okay, it's not exactly GT3, it's Le Mans spec GT3, but the fact that you've got so many teams that are racing in other categories, not just in the World Endurance Championship, but in other GT3 categories as well, there are so many places where those teams and drivers can do 24-hour races. They can do Dubai, they can do Spa, they can do the Nürburgring, they can do Barcelona. There's lots of other places where they can practice the art of doing 24-hour races. And I think that's what gives that category so much strength. In the World Endurance Championship, there is only one 24-hour race, and that's when they come to Le Mans. And so for the LMP2 teams and for the hypercar teams, Le Mans is something very, very special. For a lot of the LMGT3 teams, they've already done two 24-hour races, maybe three 24-hour races this season. And the drivers are therefore used to doing the kind of, you know, the stretch on your endurance, the hard work, the night time when you're peering into the darkness and somebody's got their headlights on, pointing the wrong way, coming straight at you. You know, all that kind of stuff is a little bit more in the makeup of a GT3 driver than it is necessarily in one of the prototype categories. And I think that's why it's so strong, and that's also why you just can't pick a winner.
2: It's tough to do, isn't it, with 25 cars, 9 different manufacturers, and they're all here with at least 2 cars with their World Endurance Championship entry, but we also have invitations from IMSA, from the European Le Mans Series, and one in from GT World Challenge as well. The other thing to point out is that the success ballast that is normally it's deemed as something slightly different now, success performance, as a result of doing well in the championship and the previous two World Endurance Championship races, that is written off for the 24 Hours of Le Mans, which is quite rightly the thing to do. It's a race in its own right, and the championship is almost an extra then to worry about after we have completed this race. Thank you, Paul. I'm no clearer, frankly, after 6 hours of running and now 30 minutes of trying to sum it all up, but we will take you through it every step of the way from Wednesday. Midday Motorsport kicks it off at 12 o'clock sharp, and then the first free practice session at 2 p.m, which is a 3-hour session. Qualifying will happen after that, and remember, it's split across 2 30-minute sessions, one for the hypercars and one for everybody else, LMP2 and LMGT3, all in together. So a 44-car session, going to be a busy one, that, to try and glean two lots of 15 cars to then progress into Hyperpole 1 on Thursday night. You'll hear it all then around the track on 91.2 FM Radio Le Mans and around the world on radio-show.co.uk. We'll be live in the Ford Performance Global Broadcast Centre, bringing you the 94th edition of the 24 Hours of Le Mans. From Paul Truswell and Johnny Palmer, bye-bye for now.
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0: Hello everybody, my name's John Heindorf and welcome to a real world road test that has really put the car that we have had for the last 10 days or so through its paces. Over 2,500 miles across just under 2 weeks, several countries, a continental trip, some commuting in and out of a race circuit, sitting in traffic, doing some shopping. This car has done it all. We've thrown a lot at it, both on motorway driving, alpine passes, and the worst of the Northamptonshire roads, which is where I am back at the moment, having to take a wide line round a roundabout because there's so many holes there. Oh yes, I haven't told you what it is yet. This is the 2026 Ford Mustang Dark Horse.
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0: Well, I thought I would start driving this car because I've done a lot of time in this seat over the last 10 days. And we can talk about the styling, but it's obviously Mustang. In common, I think, with probably the 911 from Porsche, the Mustang is a sports car that's been around for over 60 years and is pretty much also, like the Porsche, an instantly recognisable car. The heritage of the name and the brand is undoubted. So how does the 2026 car stack up, and what is the dark horse, and why has it had people waving at us, flagging us down at traffic lights, taking pictures of the car, even when we took it to the home of Ferrari at Maranello in Italy? We had people wanting to talk about this car, wanting to have me start it up and rev the glorious 5-litre normally aspirated engine. And why wouldn't you when it sounds like that? Maybe it helped in Italy, particularly because it is a bright racing red. They would have called it Rosso Corsa, I presume. And with the racing pack on it, with the dark horse pack on it, and the matte finish on the bonnet stripes, really harking back to the 1960s and the 1970s. This is a car that exploits and leans on its heritage massively. So that means it's got to live up to that as well. Well, from behind the wheel, it goes even deeper than that. We have a 6-speed Tramec gearbox, which is also what you'd find on the Dark Horse Challenge car that we see racing in IMSA and has entertained us with that championship so much. You've got a limited slip differential. This one runs on the very clever Multimatic designed, built and tuned suspension on this car, means that you really don't need to run it in anything other than normal, and it's absolutely mitigated the worst of British roads. It was in its element on the continent of Europe, where the roads tend to be somewhat smoother, helped by the fact that it's only on 19-inch rims but still relatively low profile tyres. This car is a joy to drive for long distance. The seats, well, there are some Recaro racing seats. These are the standard seats, and to be honest, with no disrespect to Recaro, and I don't know if actually they make these standard ones as well, but these are phenomenally comfortable. I thought it was going to be a little short in the squab for me, but that does tilt up. I'm sitting as low down as I can. If I'm honest, I'd like to be a little lower, but that's probably just me. There's a lot of bonnet in front of me. I am looking out at what could only be the vista from a Ford Mustang, with that bump in the bonnet to clear the top of the 5-litre V8, the twin throttle bodies on that, twin air intakes on that as well. The intake noise is just as addictive as the noise from the racing exhaust, and I've got that set to track all the time in my personal preferences, as with the steering wheel, also with the most feedback. Everything falls to hand pretty well. The material quality inside very good, as it should be for a car that tickles 70,000 UK pounds. There's a couple of little things that I have noticed. The seat, which is electrically adjustable fore and aft, but has an old-fashioned ratchet for the seat back, I have found a comfortable position on that. It doesn't do the comfort opening where it slides back to greet you. The doors are very, very long on this car, so it can be a little undignified sometimes having to squeeze yourself in. What I found myself doing is just reaching in, sliding the seat back and then pulling it back. There's no memory on the seat either. The other thing, which is a little bit of a left-hand drive bias, is that the handbrake is on the far side of the transmission tunnel. It is sort of a fly-off handbrake as well, which is brilliant. There is a drift mode and a drag mode and all sorts of modes, which I haven't explored on the setup of the car. But with the handbrake being all the way over to the left, that means that the two almost nowadays ubiquitous cup holders in the centre console on top of the transmission tunnel are slightly over to the right hand side. Now that would be fine if I was sitting on the left. This is a manual car, a beautiful slick action on the 6-speed box. That Tramec mechanism is absolutely superb, with a metal gear lever knob as well. But the problem is, if you've got anything in there that is proud of the and sticking up out of the cup holders, like a drinks bottle or something like that, you put your arm around it to change gear. That wouldn't be a problem if I was sitting on the other side of the car with this arrangement. The handbrake would be much closer to me, and I'd be able to make the gear shifts much easier. By the way, I've turned off the automatic blip shift, which I am told is very good indeed, but in the mile and a half, 2 miles that I had it switched on, it is a bit showy, if you know what I mean. It's a bit insistent. The addictive noise of the exhaust, let's give it a go. So that was third gear, accelerating from 30 to 60 in third gear. And that will give you an idea of the torque of this V8 engine. It's fabulously relaxing to drive over long distances, even with the race exhaust turned on. The driving position's great. The steering wheel, heated, leather, is great to hold on to. There's just the right amount of controls on the steering wheel. But it's the presence on the road and how it makes you feel when you park it up. This is a car that you will turn around and take pictures of wherever it is. It caught people's attention, whether it was in the car park at the Autodromo Enzo Adino Ferrari at Imola, whether it was on the streets of Maranello, parked outside the Ferrari test track at Fiorano, or indeed the Ferrari Museum. People want to talk to you about it. They understand the significance of the Mustang as a brand over the last six and a bit decades. And this car is, of course, the basis for the Mustang Challenge car. It looks like a race car on the street because it's a race car on the street. If you were to buy a Lamborghini that you could take to Super Trofeo, or a Ferrari that you were going to put into the Coppa Ferrari, the Coppa Shell, whatever, then you'd be talking about something that started with a two in the hundred thousands pounds. A Porsche 911 GT3, on which the Carrera Cup car is based, is £150,000 and above. This Ford Mustang Dark Horse is £70,000 as it stands, ready to go, very nicely equipped. Heated and cooled seats. By the way, you can't have cooled seats if you get those Recaro race seats. sorry, I've got to give this car back soon, so I am going to make it, make the most of this last journey over the country roads. It's just a lovely package that manages somehow to combine all

0: to console is the PowerPoint and little thoughtful touches, like there's a little cutout so that the wire doesn't get caught when you have plugged your curl box in, or whatever you've plugged in. There are USBs. There's plenty of connectivity to make sure that this car is very much up to the times. It has, it's part of the Ford Connect and Sync, so that you can play your music from online. And yet, you still know you are in a Ford Mustang, because it oozes 60 odd years of class and of brand heritage from every pore. The other thing is, it's just fun to drive.
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0: I'm going to join a dual carriageway now. So that means I've got up to 70 and I've lifted off. But the other thing about this is, you can sit in sixth gear at 30 miles an hour and just pootle along. So with all of that said, the styling on the outside is aggressive, but it's the top of the range. It's the car on which the race car is based, so it has to be something a little more in your face. The bright red colour, honestly, when I knew I was getting one of these, I was hoping it would be the dark grey or the dark metallic blue. I've changed my mind. I had three or four red cars at the start of my driving career when I was in my late teens and my early 20s. And I thought I'd grown out of them. Nah, not at all. This is brilliant. Bright red with those matte or satin decals on the bonnet that are a massive throwback to the history of the Ford Mustang. And even some Ford Capris here in the UK. I had a 2-litre Ford Capri back in the day, just a 4-cylinder car. And when I say that this car reminds me of that a little bit, that is to say that this is a proper front-engined, rear-wheel drive car with a nice big bonnet or hood stretching off into the distance that you feel eminently comfortable in, whether you're nipping to the shops or whether you are literally doing a 10-hour, 11-hour driving day and crossing countries, because that's what I've done in this car. The stats are simply staggering. Over 2,600 miles at an average of 50 miles an hour. Now, there's about nearly 300 miles in the middle of that where I was commuting from our hotel to the racetrack. 6 days of doing that, in and out of morning rush hour traffic, in and out of the classic medieval city, in fact pre-medieval city, of Imola. So that slightly took my speed average and my mileage, miles to the gallon average, down a little bit. But incredibly, over that time and all of those 2,600 miles, 50 miles an hour average, and wait for this, 28.8 miles to the gallon. That's on a 450 horsepower V8. We don't get the full 500 here because you need a particulate filter in the European Union and therefore the UK as well. Now, just for fun, I decided that on the way back from Bologna, up through the Italian lakes and through the Swiss Alps, via Reims and then back home, I zeroed the second of the trip meters to see what it was getting. At one stage, it was over 34 miles to the gallon and 65 mile an hour average. And ultimately, with a bit of traffic, the M25, the Dartford Crossing, and various other things hanging around at Eurotunnel, that is, as near as makes no difference, 1,000 miles. And let me just scroll down.

0: just over 60 miles an hour. Oh, actually, 1,002.7 miles and nearly 33 miles to the gallon. Let me just say that again. 33 miles to the gallon in cruise mode. A lot of that done on cruise control, and it's got radar version of that as well. That's simply staggering for a car of this performance and of this character. So you'll notice I've done the whole of this test sitting in the car. I haven't walked out and walked you round it. I could tell you about the matte black wheels and the big four exhaust sticking out the back and the carbon fibre rear spoiler and the way it almost looks like it's sniffing the ground as it stands aggressively with a slight rake, and those Coke bottle kick-ups around the hips over the rear wheels. I can tell you all about that, but all I have to tell you is it's a proper Mustang, and the little Easter eggs of the silhouettes of the cars that have gone before it on etched onto the back windscreen, and the galloping pony on the front left hand side of the front windscreen, and the galloping pony puddle lights under the door mirrors, all beautiful touches, again a nod to what has gone before. But ultimately, you know, it's a Mustang, it looks like a Mustang, it sounds like a Mustang, and it might be the best driving Mustang yet. The basis for the Mustang Challenge car is a great road car, a great continental cruiser, and I don't want to give this back. I may just hide it away somewhere and get it out another day. And through the Swiss Alps, with the exhaust note rattling off the sheer rock faces, or with the windows down through the long tunnels, looking over that bonnet, there's no better place to be to go for a drive. The 2026 Ford Mustang Dark Horse. It's an instant classic.
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0: Hello everybody, I'm John Hindhoff, and for the moment at least, I have stepped outside of the Ford Racing Global Broadcast Centre here at Le Mans. We're on 91.2 FM around the circuit and the surrounding areas, and RS1 around the world. Good to have your company, and good once again to be sitting next to a real firm friend of Radio Le Mans, of Radio Show Limited, and indeed of even myself. Delighted to welcome to our airwaves the editor of Race Car Engineering magazine, Andrew Cotton. We're here at Le Mans, Andrew. You have been working very hard. First of all, before we do anything else, I have to talk about the current, which is actually the July edition of Race Car Engineering, one of those vagaries of publishing that you're always a month or so ahead. It has the 32-page Le Mans special, much of which you put together in point of fact, you were a blur at the Spa round of the FIA WEC. Tell me first of all about this month's edition and the Le Mans special.
3: Well, there's an awful lot of stuff in it, obviously, around Le Mans, because that's the big talking point. We also, in this edition, talk to Honda about their Formula One engine program with Aston Martin, and there's quite a lot of hydrogen stuff in there as well. Obviously, we've got the JCB running the land speed record car, which is going to be a hydrogen powered land speed record. So there's a lot of good stuff in there. We're very, very proud of what we've put together for this one.
4: before I talk about the Le Mans stuff, which is very pertinent to what we'll be seeing over the next few days here, and indeed for the rest of the season in the WEC, and looking forward in the WEC as well, I suspect we'll have some announcements in Le Mans week. It's the typical time for it. Got to talk about that GSAB Land Speed record car. I've been privileged, honoured, in fact, to speak with Andy Green quite a lot down through the years. I am a Land Speed record nerd. I grew up in the 1960s. That was what made engineering and speed sexy. Land and water speed records. So that was my childhood. And Andy is just brilliant. He has a real talent of making very complex things seem very easy, even to someone like me. Now, he's been involved with JCB with the Diesel Max before, which was a tremendous feat of engineering. Two separate engines, two separate gearboxes, driving two different axles, all working together. That car never reached its full potential because they couldn't get tyres that were speed rated high enough. They never even got it into top gear, and they were close to get the proper land speed record, which for me is always piston engine wheel driven. What's going to be different about this hydrogen effort, and is it just replacing diesel with hydrogen in a internal combustion engine?
3: No, they've got an awful lot of stuff that's going on. I mean, it's relevant to their core business. And so everybody's looking to move away from fossil fuels and into something that's more relevant. So whether it's electric or hydrogen in heavy-duty machinery works. This is just a showcase. It's a brilliant feat of engineering and something that I talked to Eric Warren about, actually, at General Motors in Imola. We were talking about the space program that was coming back. As an ex-NASA engineer, he was really interested in it. He said, we went to the moon in the 1960s, so this isn't necessarily taking it a step forward, but it is aspirational, and I think that's what this JCB thing is. It's an aspirational thing. Let's try and get a car to break a record, which is always something cool. It's something you want to go through. So they want to do that. They haven't actually set themselves. I think that the land speed record with a hydrogen is quite a low bar. I don't think it's a very high one.
5: Okay.
3: So they're going to have to go quicker than Diesel Max, because then they can actually say this is better than that. But it's still quite a feat of engineering. It's not quite 700 miles an hour, but I think it's going to be about 400 and something miles an hour.
4: But is it going to be wheel driven? It isn't a jet. It's the hydrogen's not being burned and like an afterburner.
3: That would be cool, wouldn't it?
4: It would look spectacular.
3: It would look good. Yeah. Not necessarily sure it sounds good. No, it's going to be wheel driven, and so it's going to be sort of more. It's going to be closer to what you would put into your average heavy-duty machine, which is more relevant, and actually it is more valuable to JCB for doing it.
4: Yeah, and it showcases what they're doing, because ground-moving equipment, diggers, cranes, all that sort of stuff, along with, and having spent a bit of time in Australia at the start of the year, New Zealand, along with long-distance heavy-duty wagons, and my goodness, they've got some big trucks out there, big trucks. Pure electricity doesn't work for them for the long distances. Hydrogen really does, and there's a lot of movement in that, and I know that the technology is moving forward quickly. Sorry, went off on a tangent. How unlike me.
3: Well, I could talk about another feature that we got in the magazine, which is an interview with Doug Campling from Fortescue.
5: Oh, I like
3: and,
5: it.
3: And Fortescue are obviously looking to do the same thing with their heavy-duty mining equipment.
4: Yes, because they are owned by Fortescue. You'd probably know them as the people behind all of the technology behind Formula E and battery and hybrid technology. They were under a different name before, which they can't use anymore, and they've been acquired by an Australian, effectively a huge Australian mining and engineering company.
3: Yeah, and they do all the batteries and work for LMDH. And so what they want to do is try and get a plant or a mining site in Australia to be zero emissions. And so that's going to be the digging equipment, the moving equipment, all of that. And so that's kind of where they're going towards. And so I went to see Fortescue a couple of weeks ago, and they showed me around a most amazing facility. It was wonderful to have a look. I had a look at some broken down LMDH batteries and Formula E batteries and so on. And it was just incredible. And I got to see one of their mining batteries, which was about the size of my house. It was massive.
4: Yeah, but they are out there. Having been to the Hunt Hunter Valley in Australia, just outside of Newcastle, New South Wales. All the names around there are following mining towns in the UK, either in Northumberland or in South Wales, and seeing the scale of these things. When you look across and you see something in the distance that looks like a little dump truck, and then you realise that that speck that's standing next to us isn't an ant, it is actually a person. They're doing things on a different scale. I like Doug, he's brilliant. We did a programme in there, or at least we recorded some bits and pieces in there probably about 18 months, 2 years ago, but we haven't yet been able to use it for various reasons I won't go into now, so probably worth another visit. So here we are sitting on the Bugatti circuit, where just a few weeks ago, those brilliant maniacs of MotoGP were getting their bikes over to 65 degrees, right through this corner to my right and to your left. The Le Mans 24 Hours for 2026 is just around the corner. WEC is on a high, undoubtedly. Not without some challenges that the ACO and the FIA have to look at in the coming years, one of which is where the regulations are going to go. LMP2 seems to have been now at least sorted out. We've talked about that on numerous occasions. Hydrogen that you've just mentioned has been something that has been a talking point, particularly for the ACO and Pierre Fillon. Pierre Fillon drives a hydrogen car day to day. That's his daily car. Where he's getting the hydrogen from, but well done him. It has been inconsolable for the ACO, and it seems now that all of the decisions that you were talking about, what, a year, 2 years ago to me here, at least the decisions have been made, and we are moving forward at some pace for an hydrogen competitor, not just a Garage 56, but a real competitor in the not too distant future.
3: Well, exactly. So basically, they're trying to keep up with the technology, and the technology is evolving so quickly, and they have to be ahead of the technology, but they don't know where it's going particularly. Mm. So now they've managed to lock in that they're going to have liquid storage. So it's right. Minus 253 degrees centigrade. They've got to try and get it from the fuel rig into the car at minus 253. They've got to store it in the car at minus 253 and run it. Then they have to get all the lift pumps to work, so they need all the oil lubricants to work at minus 253, and they have to get all the weight out of the car. Right. And so they believe that they've solved the majority of those challenges. They haven't solved them all yet. So that's why there's a little bit of a delay between where we are now and where we're going to be when they announce the regulations. Then is a question of how you get the fuel into the car. So I talked to Bernard Niccolo, who's in charge of the hydrogen sort of technical working group, and he's working with Ferrari and with Toyota particularly, and also with Alpine and others, to try and get the regulations into a state that they're going to be able to work. And they've set some parameters already. So one of them is that they'll do 3 minutes 30 at Le Mans, which is only just off current hypercar pace, pretty much. That's race average. They'll be able to do 10 lap stints, which is not that far off either, and refuel. They're aiming between 1 and 2 minutes, and they're hoping for 1 minute 30, and so that's not a great deal of distance from where we are currently. It's about 1 minute 15 for fuel and tire stop. So they can, those bits are all set. Liquid storage is set. Now they need to get the weight out of the car, so they've got a massive evolution in the last 12 months in tank technology, and so they don't need that thermal barrier between the inner tank and the outer tank, which 12 months ago they would never even have considered it.
4: Right.
3: So that's the level of progress that they're trying to stay ahead of, but they don't really know where they're going.
4: You talked to me the last time we talked hydrogen, when we had a couple of hydrogen cars driving around the track here at Le Mans, actually, and we'll have more hydrogen demonstrations again this year. The whole Toyota team turned up for Bezage in the hydrogen single-decker bus that we saw doing laps at Spa, passenger laps at Spa. One of the big burning questions, sorry, pun intended, was how is the hydrogen going to be used in terms of, is it going to be put through a fuel cell and turned directly into electricity? Is it going to be used to drive some kind of motor generator, which will then charge batteries? Is it going to be put in a more quote-unquote traditional ICE, internal combustion engine, which then drives the wheels? Have we made progress on that?
3: We've made progress on it, but I don't think there's been a final decision. What they want to try and do is keep it open.
5: Yeah.
3: And so you, now that they've locked in the storage mechanism and the storage fact of it, now they need to work out who will go where.
5: Yeah.
3: Who wants to go with fuel cell, who wants to burn it in a combustion engine. And people like JCB or Genesis have hydrogen cars. They don't know who's going to come. They have no idea. And so what they're going to do is put the regulations in place. The one thing that they can't do is have more than six cars in 2030 because they don't have the refueling capacity for more than six. So Bernard is quite keen that they have more than two and less than six, otherwise he's in trouble.
4: So are we talking about... So first of all, 2030, that's the date. There's still some questions to be asked. I was reading one of the local papers recently about the redevelopment of the current pit building. The ACR are definitely moving their offices out of the ACR Tribune, which is the driver's left on the start-finish line, opposite the current pit building. Quite a lot of their office accommodation is there. That's going to move to a new site, which I think is some SNCF railway land at the Technopark. So that's going to free up some space. In terms of that, then, are we getting to an area much like the old LMP1H regulations, which were fairly broad and brought us three manufacturers with three distinctively different answers to the question of make a car with this technology go fast for 24 hours? The ACO have got good history in being able to do that and attract people for different technical or marketing reasons. This could be something similar?
3: I doubt it. The problem is that you have to have a market to sell your cars. And so if you're pushing an electric car, you have to have a market for people who want to buy it. If you're having a hydrogen car, people have to want to buy it. And right now, the infrastructure isn't there. The desire to do that isn't there. People's budgets are being squeezed all over the place. So how often do you renew your car? What's the length of time? Is it better to do a hybrid car, which will see you through the next 10 years, or go for the new technology and be an early adopter? I think Bernard was looking at the amount of nuclear capacity the nuclear capacity to produce electricity in France, and you'd have to increase that by 35% if you went for all electric in France. Obviously, you can't do that overnight. You need so many more nuclear generators to be able to do that. So that's the kind of thing that we're facing. And
4: that's outside the remit or the ability to influence of the ACO or even the FIA and possibly even the manufacturers themselves, so that there's got to be a compromise and a balance here, and people have to talk backwards and forwards about what they think can work financially and where the story needs to be told for each individual manufacturer.
3: Well, right now with electric, it's being driven by governments rather than by manufacturers. So the manufacturers are getting on board because otherwise they've got to write down a huge amount of money on electric that they can't use. So it's quite difficult to work out one individual power source.
5: Okay.
3: And so we know that there's going to be multiple power sources. We know that in city centres, electric is the only solution. And so you just need little city cars that clean up the air, that people... There's a much greater degree of people that are walking, cycling, or whatever, working. And so you need to have cleaner air there. For long distance, it's probably going to be a hybrid of some sort, whether it's going to be sort of petrol hybrid, hydrogen hybrid, some other kind of hybrid, renewable fuel hybrid, we don't know. And it's not their decision to make. It's the decision of the market. You produce everything that you can and say this is all possible, and then you work out what you can afford to do.
4: Does motor racing still have a role to play, all of motorsport, not just endurance motorsport, although I get why endurance motorsport would take some of the brunt of this because it is more like real world in terms of range, etc., and the ability to refill top up your energy in a timely manner. But is motorsport still relevant in terms of proving this technology, driving new thought processes, new engineering?
3: I think that they've probably got it slightly wrong, and it's not their fault, which is a bit weird. So in the current edition of Race Car Engineering, we got an interview or a piece written by a professor at Oxford University. We figured it was a good idea to put him in. A, he's a clever chap. B, he knows exactly what he's talking about. And he's talked about a phrase that he coined, auto-obesity.
5: Mm-hmm.
3: And so the cars are getting bigger, they're getting heavier. the way he put it was that if you're in an accident, the heavier car, the occupants are going to be safer than in the lighter car. So everyone's going for a heavier car. And it's completely the wrong way of going about it. You need to have smaller cars, lighter cars, more efficient cars. You need to use whatever energy you have in a more efficient way. Yep. And we're not doing it. The raw materials that are coming out of the ground and going into batteries, for example, they're not.
5: It's not sustainable.
3: So you have to find a way of using your energy more intelligently, and that means lighter cars, which then puts electric into some kind of problem. A hybrid is much heavier, as we know. And when you go into racing, Formula One cars are now they're lighter now than they were. And so in the next edition of Race Car Engineering, we've got an interview with the FIA about how they've made Formula One cars, or what they're looking to do in Formula One cars to make them even lighter in the future and safer as well. So I think we need to go lighter with racing. LMP1 or LMP900 was 25 years ago.
5: Yep.
3: Over 900 kilo cars. We're now at 1070, I think, is the maximum. So we're already nearly 200 kilos over that when you're full of fuel or in Le Mans spec.
4: Yeah, and don't forget, we had a 675 class as well. Yes. 675 kilos. Those were engineering marvels. Voiturettes, probably, wow, they would have called them here, back down through history. But that was smaller engines, often turbocharged, but lightweight cars. And that, to me, that was absolutely, that's 25 years ago, but that was absolutely the right way to go. And those cars now would be a great basis for alternative fuel, as we've got a rather large truck just poodling by, sweeping up the compound here, and he's going to park right next to us now and leave his brushes going. Like I say, 675 25 years ago would have been a great base for some alternative fuels.
3: It would have been. 675 cars, I think the technology of the time wasn't quite there. So the chassis were light, the bodywork was super light. If you had a stone come up, then it probably go straight through the bodywork and out the other side, so the drivers were a bit scared of it. But yeah, going lightweight, small, efficient, if you put a renewable fuel in there, then you've solved the problem.
4: And also, that helps the manufacturers, though, doesn't it? Because nowadays, you've got very efficient three-cylinder, one-litre petrol engines. Fuel-stratified injection from Ulrich Beretsky all those years ago. That technology has been refined as electronics and ECUs have improved. Manufacturing tolerances have improved immeasurably over the last 25 years since we saw Audi with FSI. That could be the basis of something, couldn't it?
3: Well, I would say so. The first thing you need to do is get weight out of it, but you also have to meet the current safety standards. So if we talk about the future of prototypes, what they want to do, the FIA want to move the driver into the centre of the car, further away from side impacts and further away from impacts with a barrier or from another car. But then you have to get away from either having two seats, or my suggestion to them was you have three seats. Exactly. They've done that before. The problem is, if you put the driver in the middle, you've got to try and get the driver out in the event of an accident, and that's where they ran into problems with the LMP2 rigs. So talking about the new hypercar regulations for 2030 and try and put the driver in the centre, then you have to work out how to get weight out of the car. What would be your target weight, and how do you get there and maintain all of your safety standards? Then how do you make the powertrain relevant to what a manufacturer might want, and what weight does that cost? So there's a lot of moving bits in this whole conundrum, and they've got to make a decision and go with it.
4: So you've actually got a really good piece about that safety aspect of prototypes, using some data from Formula One. The FIA and the ACO have been looking at that, and that presumably will shape the as yet unknown, still very much nascent, 2030 regulations. Do they have to do much, do you think, to what we've got at the moment? There's a plethora of manufacturers who are in, who want to come. Yes, we've lost a couple along the way. We've got Porsche taking what they call a sabbatical. Will they be back in 27? Probably not, but 28? Yeah, I think so. Is that current set of regulations perhaps too precious to tinker with too much? Or does it have to be something completely different for 2030 and beyond? And will it actually be 2030? Because that's not actually that far away when you've got new manufacturers coming in 2027 to only potentially get three seasons out of their current cars.
3: Well, I think you've hit the nail on the head. The problem is that we always used to have one or two or three year programs. Now we're used to 5 or 10 year programs. And LMP2 has been, LMP2 has been going for nearly 10 years now. And safety standards have moved on incredibly in the last 10 years. And so the new standard, or the new era of LMP2 is going to be safer because they put the Xylon panels inside the bonded chassis of the car.
4: Right, Xylon is?
3: It's like a, I had explained to me this morning, it's basically a cloak.
4: Right,
3: and so it's a material that they put. They use it in bulletproof vests, and they use it in the engine cowlings of aircraft, so that if the engine goes pop, then the bits don't go into the fuselage. And so it's basically like a blanket. They put it in. They either bond it to the outside of the car once they've done the crash testing of the chassis, which is what they've done in LMP2, or they put it inside the chassis, and they put it within the structure of the carbon, and that's what they're looking to do in the new LMP2. So it's safer to be able to do that. That's the kind of thing that they're looking at. So then you increase the numbers on crash tests, and whether you do a push test or whether you do an impact test depends whether you squeeze it, whether you bang it into something. I think the roll hoop is going to be a lot stronger as well. They wouldn't give me numbers, but that's basically what they're looking at. And so the next generation of LMP2 will be stronger than the old LMP2. Then the LMDH cars are based on the old LMP2, right?
4: So, in theory they are, but not really, because they were all built before they had a proper set of regulations, weren't they?
3: Well, that's true. Okay, so the old DPI regs were built on the LMP2.
4: Correct.
3: And so out of that came LMDH by hook or by crook.
4: DPI 2, effectively.
3: Well, that was the idea. Mm. And so... do they need to do much to these current regulations? No, I don't think so. I mean, it's highly controversial, but I would say they probably need to get rid of LMH and get rid of that and put everybody more towards LMDH rules. I don't think that it's a big leap if you still are able to build your own chassis, but you build it to a new or LMDH spec now. It doesn't matter if you only have the 4, if you go to more. I don't see what the problem is that you do that. Then you've got your battery input and output and battery weight, but the power is already available at the torque sensors. Yep. So you already know what your maximum power output is.
4: Yep.
3: So you set your weight, you set your battery performance, shall we say, you set your engine performance, set your fuel consumption, and then everybody can build what they need.
4: Serious question, though. You've got at least 2 manufacturers, possibly 3, if you include Peugeot, although they're a bit more of an unknown than Ferrari and Toyota, who are pretty well wedded to the current, we'll build our own thing and have proprietary technology, thank you very much. I'm not sure how wedded they are to the all-wheel drive concept and whether that can be quietly retired, because that does provide some issues for everybody, for the teams, for those having to balance performance, etc., for the tyre companies. As well, tyre company in Michelin at the moment. But do you not risk, perhaps, with a couple of big names, particularly with Toyota, who have been very loyal and very honourable to this championship? In fact, probably that's not too big a statement, I don't think, to say that they saved the FIA WEC championship by coming in before they had any intention of doing so. Is there a risk that you slightly cheese them off and they walk away and do something else?
3: Not really. If you're allowed to build your own gearbox, which Peugeot need. Mm. If you're allowed to build your own battery and motor system, which Toyota needs. And if you're allowed to build, whatever Ferrari needs, your own chassis or your own engine, you need to build a Ferrari. Then you can still do that with the LMDH regulations as a basis. It doesn't have to be an LMDH. You call it something else.
4: Okay.
3: But Toyota, I think, will stay anyway because of the hydrogen regulations. And they're so keen on hydrogen. And so I think that will keep them in anyway. I know, there's another...
4: It's sort of the clean-up truck. We've got a Hiab now, a Manitou, going by.
6: That's an impressive beard.
4: It is. That is a very impressive beard that operator has got on there. So do you think, then, that the ACO, again, harking back to those regulations... I remember when Sam Collins was working with you, and on the Friday afternoon, after those regulations, the LMP1H regulations, effectively as they were... He came down, we looked at the press release, we went through it, and we looked at each other, and he's far cleverer than I am, but I like reading regulations, and we looked at each other and we went, I don't understand this, what are they trying to achieve here? And then it became obvious as the answers came in from the manufacturers. Basically, they were building regulations that meant the manufacturers could all find something they liked out of it. So that's what you're saying about the 2030 regs, that they have to be something that effectively everybody can get on board with without being a bit of a muddle. It has to be something that isn't going to escalate the costs as well, Andrew, because that has been such an advantage in this current era.
3: Well, it has, and this is where the FIA really should step up, I think. If they write a proper set of technical regulations to which everybody can subscribe to, and that's what they're trying to build with the manufacturers, then there's no reason for a manufacturer to step out, because they can all get what they need out of it, and everybody's aware. You can build a hybrid car, four-wheel drive, if you want to now. You can build a non-hybrid, which the Aston Martin is. Yep. So it's already there, and nobody's complaining. Well, they are complaining about it, because the Aston Martin's a lovely little car. However, the opportunity is there, and I think if the FIA are able to, they can actually approve what people are doing before you start.
6: Yes,
3: and that then also brings down, and as much as we're not allowed to talk about balance of performance, we should, because it's such an important tool, not for ultimate lap time and not for anything else, other than you control the development path of each manufacturer.
6: I agree.
3: And we saw in GT World Challenge, you can have a aged old Mercedes and it could still win. Here, a Mercedes could still win. It's not a new car, and so you don't need to produce a new car. You can, if you want to, or in this case, talking about the new regulations, you can produce whatever you want, and you then have to balance it. Where they've really run into trouble here is that they introduced LMDH. Having announced LMH, they then introduced LMDH, and there were a lot of compromises that had to be made to the LMH cars, the front adjustable roll bar, all that kind of stuff that they had to try and put into a suspension system that was already designed, castrate the hybrid system so that it only works, I think it's about 12 seconds here at Le Mans per lap, so it's completely useless.
6: Yeah.
3: And so if you converge onto one set of regulations that are actually a tidy little set of regulations, and the FIA is able to facilitate, not ban, but facilitate, all these different technologies coming in and then balance them through the balance of performance, then you actually have a tidy championship still.
4: The better you write the original regulations, the less you should need to use balance of performance, because everybody's using. If you build into that, and one of the things that was built into that LMP1H was a performance window, and that, I think, is the thing that needs to be looked at very carefully. There are parts of the current regulations that aren't being used, because we've got road car derived hybrids, road car derived non-hybrids, we've got a completely set different set of regulations for LM or prototypes, let's say, that use rotary engines. There is a set of regulations for rotary. I told you, I read regulations. Nobody's using that at the moment. And that gives you quite a lot. Go and read them. They're on the site. They're on the FIA website. There's a lot of freedom in there for what else you can do, because obviously there's energy differential between a rotary engine and how efficient it is and against some of the other things. So they've already effectively gone right now for a broad span of regulations. So I feel confident that in consultation with the manufacturers who are here and the manufacturers who might want to come here, they can do that. Can do that again. Let's finish off here. I'm desperate to read the rest of the magazine. I've only skimmed through it. So let's finish off here with the near future, then, because you've been talking to a lot of people. We started to hear the rumours as soon as we heard the awful news for the employees and everybody involved with Alpine, that the Alpine A424 programme was going to be wound up at the end of the season. The cars improved season on season. They got a win last year. They were quick at the early part of this season. The whole thing's been wound up. The facility, which is Mechachrome, and the engine plant in France, what, 350 people working there? And that area, the French mayor has not been backwards and coming forwards with what he said, because he'd been given assurances, and he used some very bad words in French that were quoted in the French press. And we started to hear about a potential lifeline for this programme in the FIA World Endurance Championship, and that was with Chinese manufacturer BYD. They're a huge concern. How serious seriously do we have to take this? And what are the hurdles, if any, for BYD, or indeed anybody else, you know, any of the other manufacturers, to come in and say, right, we're going to take this over lock, stock and A424 spare parts and rebrand it? Is it a simple matter of them offering Alpine some money and starting work as soon as we finish the last race of the season? What's the regulations in terms of what the entry has to be like, the engineering regulations? Are they allowed to make changes? Would it have to be re-homologated as a different car? All of those things. Or are we in an Audi by Sauber type of F1 situation where money changes hands and they're then put in something quite different? Or is it somewhere between?
3: Depends on who you speak to in the paddock.
4: Right.
3: So some people say that it's very close and that there's a lot that's going on and they believe it will happen. There's some people that say that BYD is not yet at all ready. We know that BYD is interested in coming to Formula One, is interested in coming to World Endurance Championship. I suspect they've put their name down for Formula E as well, and I'm sure they put their name down for everything. Where they go is anybody's guess, but this makes sense. Unfortunately, motor racing rarely follows sense. But logically, if they wanted to come into the World Endurance Championship, there were rumours floating around at the beginning of this year that they wanted to do an LMP2 by 2028, and then they wanted to come in with the new regulations with their own car, 2030, and hypercar. The fact that Alpine and the whole facility and all the expertise that's gone on in there, the engine, the chassis, the aero, everything that's there, they could come in and piggyback onto the back of that. The easiest thing in the world would be give them some money, take over the whole thing, all the assets, and be able to run the car.
4: And doesn't that also show a statement of intent? If they want to influence those 2030 regs, it's obviously better doing that from inside the tent than being outside kind of knocking on the door.
3: It depends how much they actually know.
4: That I agree. Right, okay. Logistically, it's possible. The will from both sides, we're not sure about. Legally and on an engineering basis, what would they have to do? And when I say legally, I'm talking about regs legally, not solicitors legally. But in terms of the FIA, WEC, Le Mans, ACO regs, what would they have to do to make that car legal if they were to change its OEM, its manufacturer, from Alpine to, well, whoever it might be. Let's not even say it. If Alpine sold off to someone else, it's not going to be Cotton Hindhoff Motors by Alpine, because Alpine is gone. That's not going to happen. So you change your name, you'd have to re-homologate the car?
3: I would imagine you do, yeah, because the manufacturers have to do the engine and they have to do the bodywork. So, yes, you'd have to re-homologate the car, but the engine is a mechachrome anyway. Mm-hmm. There's a customer engine, effectively designed and built, Renault, Alpine-type involvement in it. Would BYD have to get involved? Would they have to make any big changes? Doubt it. Right. They could run it as it is. Why not?
4: New bodywork program, an aero program, what, 3, 4, 5 million euros to incorporate some of the styling of whatever manufacturer it might be, to incorporate some of their road car styling features?
3: You would think so, but one thing we don't know is how quickly BYD, assuming the deal goes ahead, we don't know how quickly they'd adapt to it. So right now, I did a feature with Dynesma, the simulator company, a couple of months ago, and they said that right now the European car manufacturers produce a car from concept to reality in about 7 to 8 years. The Chinese are looking to do that in 36 months, and they're looking to bring it down to 18 months using all the simulator technology. What would they do with a hypercar? I have no idea. And nobody really knows what they would do, but they learn quickly. And they're very adaptable. They're light on their feet. And so it would be really interesting to see if they got that project, what would they do and how would they do it? How quickly could they turn it round?
4: It's a well-known business mechanism from the big Chinese auto companies. Just this week, up in my hometown in Sunderland, the biggest car manufacturing plant in the UK is Nissan. And I was at Washington Development Corporation when we brought Nissan to Sunderland on the old Sunderland Usworth Airfield site. 6,000 people work there, so it's a big employer, huge employer. They can do about 600,000 cars a year. Currently, they're knocking out about 275,000 cars a year. Nissan Leaf and one or two others. There's a huge infrastructure around it. And here's, this week, a deal being signed to take one of the production lines and produce Jetour and another one of the Chinese brands, which actually both Chery brands, on there. So this is a business model that the Chinese are familiar with, at least, because that's effectively what they're doing. They're taking over something and adapting it that already exists.
3: Assuming that the deal goes ahead, yes, that is. But that's the quickest way in. They either do it with a hypercar, they do it with an LMP2, assuming that it's serious and they are going to come in and do it. How long will they be here? How will the other competitors that are in the championship already react to this? Will they welcome a new manufacturer? I guess they would, because they bring in money, prestige, and a whole new world for them, a whole new visibility for them in China. Do they want that? Do they not want that? What does it do to everybody? I think it'll upset the apple cart, because I don't think they'll be the only ones to come in.
6: Right.
3: One will come in, and then we'll get another one or two that will want to join,
6: right,
3: because they want to compete against each other, right?
4: Yeah. A Tomada, by the way, is the other one that I was thinking about. Is there, however, and this is not really a race car engineering question, but you've got your ear to the ground. Is there a danger, though, with so many prestige brands competing in the FIA World Endurance Championship? You've got Genesis, barely 10 years old, but a brand that was conceived and built by Luke Donkervolke, who's been absolutely hands-on in everything here, the chief creative officer for Hyundai Kia Genesis Group. You've got Ferrari. How much more prestige do you want from that? BMW, Aston Martin, and. Even Alpine, as it stands, is the sportier side of Renault. Peugeot have tried to move themselves up market, and some of their latest cars are absolutely stunning. They're right back to their best in design and their road cars, as far as I'm concerned.
6: Yeah,
4: absolutely, particularly their fast wagons look absolutely. But hey, everybody loves a fast wagon. Is there a danger that you said upset the apple cart? Well, potentially in PR terms, you could, not engineering terms, but in PR terms, you could upset the apple cart of having a huge series production manufacturer coming in at the other end of the marketplace for their road cars with a halo model, albeit, and the likes of the Cadillacs and everybody else that I mentioned. I'm not sure we want to compete against those guys, because how do we spin it if we get beaten? How do we spin it if we only beat them by a place or two?
3: Well, and that is the problem, and history has shown us, as much as it sounds elitist, it is a little bit elitist, but we've seen it through history. We've seen it in British Touring Car Championship, we've seen it in World Touring Car Championship, when the Chevrolet Lecetti turned up, or when the Lada Vesta or whatever it was turned up, or when the Volvo wagon turned up in the British Touring Car Championship. The prestige manufacturers, and they are classed as prestige and premium and so on. There's the categorization of manufacturers, whether it's tires or car manufacturers, OEMs. If somebody comes in and they're in a completely different segment, and then they come in and they're aggressive, and from a PR perspective, from a social media perspective, from a competition perspective, they're aggressive. How do the established manufacturers react to that?
4: Yes.
3: Or do they say, well, actually, these guys are coming in to put us out of business? They're very aggressive in their pricing. They're very aggressive in their, as I said, they're very light of foot in terms of their design and their adaptability to the current regulations, government set regulations or whatever. And so how would you react to that if you were a premium manufacturer? Would you want to kick them out and not race them? Or would you want to race them and say, we're still better than them?
4: Yeah.
3: If you race them and you're still better than them, what happens on social media? They come in and they say, you're working against us. Yeah. How does it all work?
4: We're not being in any way derogatory about any of the Chinese manufacturers, BYD included. We're not saying they shouldn't be here. What we're discussing here is what goes on behind the scenes and what conversations have to go on to make this happen. I'm very much of endurance racing, sports car racing, in particular, as being inclusive rather than exclusive. And I say open the door, make it more the merrier. I mean, Andrew, you and I have had conversations down through the years about can we have... We actually had a conversation, didn't we? Not so very... Well, probably 10 years ago now. Is BMW a sports car manufacturer? Because they were wanting to race cars where there were, you know, three or two-door touring cars rather than prestige manufacturer sports cars. Ford with the Mustang had the same issue of, and this is perception from the other manufacturers, not necessarily from the public. So this is not a new story, and we're not singling out the Chinese manufacturers.
3: No, not at all. It is just this market segment, and what happens if?
6: Yeah.
3: If BYD came in and Ferrari said, we don't want to race against them, I'm not saying that they would, and that's on the cars. They haven't said that at all. But what happens if Ferrari left and it was replaced by BYD? What would that do to the championship?
6: Yeah.
3: BMW say the same. Porsche has already gone, not for any reason to do with BYD or anyone else. You know, Ford. But you know, back to your point about BMW and Ford, they're racing in the hypercar class.
6: Yes.
3: And would you buy a BMW M3? Would you buy a Mustang if you had the money? Well, I would.
6: Yeah.
3: So it's not really a question, is it?
6: Yeah.
3: For me, I think that the manufacturers, if they want to come in, should come in. And I think everybody has to just live with it. If this is the competition, you have to build it. The regulations have to allow them in. They have to accept them. And then you have to go racing. That's the bottom line. It's not very complicated. Whoever comes in. But you have to be very careful of what else comes downstream of that decision.
4: Right. I'm going to let you go now. Thank you very much indeed.
7: We haven't even talked about the race.
4: Well, I know we never do. okay, very quickly, come on, we've got 5 or 10 minutes to fit this into this segment. Have we learned anything this year already from the 12 hours of racing? It should have been 18 hours of racing, but let's gloss over that. That we've seen big changes for the TR010 now, not just the name change. They've done what they've done with the evolution jokers, and you know I don't like that word, within the regulations. That's a lot of big changes there. It seems to be paying off. Ferrari have been making some changes, not perhaps so much, and they don't want to talk about that so much. They haven't used any jokers. We've now got Aston Martin and Ian James starting to think about making changes. Not quite yet. They're still learning the car and getting the reliability. BMW changes. Have we got any idea of the pecking order and how these technical changes, these evolutions of the manufacturers who've done them, might affect the race on Saturday and Sunday?
3: No.
4: Okay, thanks. Andrew Cotton, the editor of Race Car Engineer. It's fascinating, though, isn't it? It's always fascinating at this time of the year. But this year in particular, there's so much technically to talk about before we even actually see the world's turning competition.
3: Yeah, I think there's been so many changes to the cars themselves. They've had to go through the windshield wind tunnel, which has a completely different set of a different set of results compared to Sauber, which has been turned over to the Audi Formula One team and can no longer be the FIA's tunnel of choice.
4: I've heard that not one single manufacturer has exactly the same aero configuration, even if they haven't applied any jokers, because of the fact that it's in a different tunnel and those numbers correlate differently in terms of the regulations that they're working to.
3: But they've also moved the performance window as well, and so therefore, yes, they're going to be different. It's not down to the tunnel, it's down to a whole gamut of things. Yeah, thank you very much. So there's a lot of changes that have happened. One of the things is, when I talked to Bruno Famman at Imola, who's talking about the effect of running in dirty air, and we saw at Spa, teams which
4: are Bruno Famman has been brought on, former team manager, chef to keep. He's got a spurious title now, which is basically it covers a whole multitude of things, but he is assistant to the president on the technical side of things.
3: Okay. Basically, his job is to get the rules into shape and to sort out the contract between the FIA and the ACO and make sure that Le Mans and the World Endurance Championship has a long and stable future. So that's his remit-ish. And so we're talking about running in dirty air, so the slipstream of another car. And we saw at Spa there were teams that took a gamble to come out of the dirty air, run at a completely different section of the racetrack, and then still be able to make up time. Because running in dirty air, the cars are very aerosensitive, and as we said, they're 1070 kilos-ish, very aerodynamically dependent. And so if you're running in dirty air, then you have a problem. You need to have a massive performance advantage over the car in front to get close to it and to overtake. Yeah. And so they're looking for clean air elsewhere, and I don't really know what's going to happen here at Le Mans or in the future races, whether that's going to become a dominant factor in the race strategy, in which case it's going to be quite challenging to pick it up. We've also got a new fuel here. So Total Energies did do the fuel for the World Endurance Championship. They made it from the residue of wine crops. Then they took on the GT World Challenge. Then they took on the World Rally Championship. And they basically ran out of stuff. The French weren't drinking enough wine.
4: Well, that's my fault. Yeah, I'm sorry. I haven't been buying and drinking enough red wine.
3: That's the problem. And so now they've changed their processing a little bit. And so they've got cooking oil, residue from cooking oil. They've got all sorts of stuff in there. And I wasn't really aware of this, but the fuel consumption has gone up slightly. Okay. And I asked Total Energies why they didn't tell anybody, and they said, because we didn't want anyone to know. We were hoping that this current fuel would do exactly what last year's fuel did, uh-huh. and so we wouldn't need to tell anybody, but that's basically what they've okay. done. We've got the new tyres from Michelin, and what was really interesting in the first two races was that particularly Toyota, but other teams in Spa were able to triple stint the tyres, yeah. and that's what Michelin was targeting, that you could do that, and that then opens up another strategic option for them. So in Imola, where it's hard to overtake, Toyota went for track position,
4: yep.
3: and so they swapped drivers, they didn't change the tyres, and so that was their game plan, just to gain track position, stay ahead, and nobody could overtake, was basically the plan. You can at Spa, but people were still triple stinting, yep. more teams were triple stinting, which was Michelin's primary goal. The other change, which people have written about but isn't actually a thing, is that the Michelin wet tyre can be cut by Michelin to have an extra groove in it to allow them to run.
4: Right.
3: But if you do that, then you have less contact patch on the road,
4: yeah.
3: and so the tyre will delaminate and it won't work. Mm. It is literally a survival tyre in heavy rain if right. it comes.
4: Okay. Just a question about the tyres. The compounds have been changed. The tyres have been changed, and soft and medium in particular, much closer to each other. Decisions on tyres had to be made quite a long time ago. If it gets really warm for the race, do we suspect that some people might have been in trouble? Because most of people, I would have thought, would have taken the majority of their race tyres as soft and mediums and not hard.
3: Well, they would have done, and I have asked a few whether they would consider running the hard just to be able to get through the night if that was what they chose to do. However, what we've seen at the high degradation circuits like Spa is that they are able to triple stint. So here at a low degradation circuit,
4: they should be okay.
3: They should be able to do four, maybe even five stints.
4: Now, that's a question, though. Will Michelin allow them to do that? Because right now, Michelin haven't sent out the tyre details to say, yeah, we'll have a look. Because obviously, the test day tyres have gone back now, the 2-3 hour stints. Lots of teams, more than a couple of teams, used all three compounds on the test day Sunday. So they'll be being looked at quite carefully, I would think, now by Michelin here at the track.
3: Well, absolutely. And this is what, I mean, when the LMH cars first came in, because Michelin had to design the tyre without the car available,
4: yes.
3: they then had to run, I think it was a triple stint, it might have been a quadruple stint, but I think a triple. And then they had to give the tyres back to Michelin. Michelin had to take them apart. They had to pass them that, yes, you can do that in the race, or no, you can't, because we've seen too much wear. Mm. I think everybody passed. It wasn't a problem. But that's the level of detail that they go into. So I would imagine that they'll take the tyres from yesterday, they'll cut them open, and they'll have a good look and see how each car used the tyre, and they will allow them to go further. They might even do that during practice in the evening. The problem is the temperatures are going to be very different.
4: Yeah, exactly.
3: We're seeing sort of 20-22 degrees air temperature, whatever that does to the track temperature. For practice and qualifying, the race will be 28-29 degrees and much higher track temperature. So it's a little bit up in the air, and the teams don't know, Michelin don't know, nobody knows,
4: yeah.
3: until you actually run in those conditions. All they can do is take all the data they had at Spa and extrapolate whatever they can from there. So it's going to be really interesting to watch the race.
4: Quite noticeable as well when I arrived here last week and drove around the track, as I always do, the first opportunity I've got, it just stopped raining. And it was really easy to see the new bits of tarmac when it had just stopped raining. So from what's called the Daytona chicane, the first chicane, the right, left, right chicane, all the way down to Mulsanne, the top surface is new, and that way is very black and very shiny and was holding on to water pretty well. There's a couple of patches in other places as well, including a sort of fixie patch in the acceleration. That's a a technical term, by the way, for roadmen, a fixie patch. And maybe the ACO should subcontract out to Monaco Grand Prix. At Arnage, at the right-hander at Arnage, in the acceleration zone, there's a curved piece of brand new tarmac that's clearly been put in because the top surface has been scuffed up a bit, and that's not public road now, remember, so that is pure racetrack. Fascinating stuff, Andrew. I suspect we'll still have more questions than answers at the end of Le Mans weekend. What are you, just to finish up, what are you looking forward to in terms of any announcements

0: And if they did know, they're not allowed to tell us.
1: Yeah.
0: So we're still a little bit in the dark of what they're going to do in balance of performance. They're saying, trust us. But the problem is, this is the only time they get to see the cars in these guys, in this guys on this track.
1: Yeah.
0: And so they have to make their decision pretty quickly. So I'm really interested to see how it all pans out. I think the Peugeot was a fabulous qualifying car. I think the operating window is a bit too small for it to be able to do a whole race distance. The changing conditions, I think it's its performance tends to drop off or get stronger a little bit too much according to the conditions. The Toyota, as I said, is good on its tires. The Ferrari, I think, is a little finding it a little harder to get the most out of the tyres, particularly in the warm-up. BMW and Cadillac have both gone for very different aero concepts. BMW, they've gone for little winglets behind the front wheel arches to try and balance the car better, whereas Cadillac has gone for a very different aero concept and they've got rear adjustable advice rather than a front. And so there's lots of stuff in there that we're looking at and going, how is this going to pan out? And the teams are getting as much information. I was listening to the to your coverage from the test day on the way down here, and every single opportunity that cars had to take to the track, they went out there.
1: Yeah.
0: They have to, because they genuinely don't know. Yeah. They're on a voyage of discovery, the same as everyone else. And so I'm really looking forward to the race and see how it all pans out. And we'll first couple of laps, generally people get a bit stupid and there's always someone who goes a bit wild. But once we get into the early evening and even into the later evening, I think that's when the race will settle down into a nice pattern and we'll be able to see very clearly who's got what. And I'm really looking forward to that bit.
2: I've spent a lot of my time in paddocks talking to people, mostly drivers, but not exclusively, also team managers and engineers. And I've done the same this week so far. And I am genuinely, I genuinely cannot think of a time when I've had so many people go, honestly, I don't know. And I actually believe them. I actually believe them, because I don't think anybody really knows where they are. Brendan Hartley said to me on Saturday, you know, if you take Imola and Spa and the various bits of both of those, you kind of get something that's like Le Mans.
1: Possibly.
2: Because, you know, you've got some slightly slower corners at Imola, and then you've got the fast sweeps and the longer straight of Spa. He said, so, you know, we weren't bad at either of those, so if we can take the best of our performances from there, then maybe we'll be in with a chance. But honestly, mate, I don't know. And every single, and I'm used to drivers not perhaps telling me the whole truth. He says,
1: really?
2: I know, shocking. And I genuinely think that there are a lot of people, a lot of very clever people, and a lot of very brave and talented drivers who are going into this race going, well, we're going to, you said Voyager Discovery. I think that's a cracking way to describe it. Andrew Cotton is the editor of Race Car Engineering. The July 2026 edition is out now with the 32-page Le Mans special inside, included that land speed record, Bonneville Hydrogen Challenger from JCB, the autographs feature I'm dying to read. What do you get if you cross a Mini with a Chevrolet V8? Lots of fun and lots of noise. Brilliant. Honda F1 power unit going behind the scenes of their early troubles, and super clipping. Nothing to do with Andrew's very short haircut here. He's gone for the low downforce. Super clipping, race car engineering, giving the explanation to the newest technical word that people are talking about, the hybrid phenomenon, just super derating or whatever it could have been called. It's just them doing stuff. That's all. It's simple. But I'm sure there's a fair few more words on that. That's out now. Race Car Engineering. Andrew, thank you for being with us. And I dare say we'll speak to you later on in the season and reflect on what we've seen in the 2026 Le Mans. Enjoy it.
0: I very much look forward to it. Thanks, John.
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0: 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And today I've had a nice gentle ride down to Royal Tunbridge Wells in a sort of secret location, not where you'd expect it to be, certainly, to come and see something very special indeed, as we take an inside look at the Mazda UK Heritage Collection.
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0: Our guide for this inside story is Owen Mildenhall. We're standing outside the collection at the moment. We'll pop in a second. I suppose the first thing, Owen, I should say thank you very much for having us down here. Give us a little bit of the history of the Mazda Heritage Collection. Why and when did it start to get put together, and what function does it serve?
2: I mean, I think obviously the first function is Mazda is a small independent company, but we've got a really rich heritage and a really interesting heritage, because if you look at Mazda right back from the start of the company, it's always been a company that does things differently. You know, things like the rotary engine, heritage of sports cars, which really goes towards our core attributes of Mazda, which is, you know, fun to drive, good to drive, engagement. And there's a real history of engine innovation, sports cars, and really interesting products in our history. So the heritage fleet really is just to demonstrate that. And I think even more so these days, with more and more car brands coming into markets in Europe, you know, there's so many more car brands now, you need to stand out. And what really helps Mazda stand out is that heritage. So that's the real point of our heritage fleet.
0: You're not a big company, and the UK arm of Mazda isn't huge, so this is quite a significant investment. How far back in history does it go? When was it formed? When did the kernel of an idea come to have this? Because there are some manufacturers, some specialist manufacturers, even some big series manufacturers, who haven't got the breadth of heritage fleet, or indeed a heritage fleet at all.
2: Yeah, so I joined Mazda in 2015, and there was already a heritage fleet when I joined. It had been around for a few years, but it was certainly in the early stages. The cars were sort of scattered around with different people. There was a bit of a strange mix of cars. So since I've joined in 2015, we've worked really hard to... We've actually made the fleet a little bit smaller, but we've got a better range of cars now. We've tried to focus the fleet on cars that were sold in the UK, so it tells the UK history a little bit better. And we've trimmed the fleet down, so we've got a really nice fleet of cars now, so we're quite proud of the cars we've got.
0: We'll talk about some of the individual models that you've got in a moment. Obviously, most people, when we think of Mazda, we think of MX-5. The MX-5 is the longest running car that you guys still produce now, and it's effectively its fourth iteration. We'll stand out the way so we don't get knocked over by the bin wagon coming down. Maybe this is a good time to step inside of the facility here. Thank you, Owen. We'll drag the doors shut as well. Decent bit of bin wagon driving, I have to say. So obviously the MX-5 is going to feature quite heavily, but that I expect that would be the car that most people would expect to see here and have you talk about. But Mazda's so much more than the MX-5, and indeed always has been in the UK.
2: Yeah, definitely. I mean, I think obviously the MX-5 launched in the UK in 1990, and since then it's obviously been our brand icon, really, and it's the car that most people would recognise as the core car in our sort of DNA. But our collection starts a lot earlier than that, so actually the oldest car we've got in the collection is the one just behind you, which is a Mazda Cosmo, and that was the very first rotary, so early 60s. It's the only car on the fleet that was never sold officially in the UK, so it's only sold in Japan. But we've got one on the fleet because it is so rare, and it's such an important car because it was the first ever Mazda rotary.
0: Well, let's have a look at it. Sitting resplendent in white, it is, of course, right-hand drive, houndstooth cloth interior, two-door fixed head. Very much a child in its design of the 50s and early 60s. It's got a hint of the spaceship design, Disco Volante type of design about it. And with a rotary engine, key to having this as part of the fleet, because that is indelibly a part of the Mazda story.
2: Absolutely. So this was the first ever Mazda with a rotary engine, and it's the car that started it all, basically. It's also the car that a lot of people don't know. It's also the car that started Mazda's international motorsport program, because this car went to the Marathon de la Route on the Nordschleife. So two factory cars did that.
0: That was a 36-hour race, wasn't it?
2: Yes, which is quite mind-boggling to think about, really. But they finished only beaten by a Lancia Aurelia and a 911. So they did really well. And the point of doing that incredible race on the Nordschleife was just to sort of highlight the reliability of the rotary. Mm. And then the Cosmo really became quite famous. It was only sold in Japan, very few made. And I think our car is, one of only three in the UK. So it's really rare.
0: Beautiful machine. Twin rotary engine?
2: Yes, twin rotary engine. So it was a 10A engine, which was the first rotary. So all the rotary geeks will know what that is. But it was the first ever rotary engine. As I say, super rare. I've driven it. It's a really nice car to drive. Some people have told me that it feels a bit like an MGB. It feels like a really classic 60s sports car. It's quite cramped inside, quite small. As you can see, it's a very small car. You know, it's quite long, but it's quite a small cockpit. But the styling was, it was called Cosmo because, like you mentioned, it came out around about the time when the world was obsessed with the space race. So that was why it was called Cosmo. And the styling does have that slightly futuristic, for a mid-60s car, slightly futuristic look.
0: Yeah, slightly sort of half-fed rear wheels, relatively short wheelbase, but a long overhang at the back, although not a big overhang at the front. Beautifully proportioned thing. Wood-rimmed steering wheel, lots of black inside, absolutely tiny in there. How long's this one been on the fleet, Owen?
2: This one was on the fleet when I joined Mazda. Right. So I joined Mazda in 2014. This one was already on the fleet. I think it was purchased maybe 3 or 4 years before that as a bag of parts, I think. So it's been restored to an okay level. It needs a little bit more work, but we keep it fully drivable. All the cars on the fleet are fully drivable. Obviously, we don't use it a huge amount, but we do use it. It's been driven by journalists quite a bit. We did a classic rally with it in Germany a few years ago. So it does get used and it does get driven, which is one of the things with all the cars on the fleet. They don't really do a benefit for us if they're just sat in storage. So they get driven by media, they get used on our events, sometimes they get loaned to our dealers for display, so we make sure we use them.
0: And for a couple of years now, all of the fleet are running on sustainable fuel.
2: Yeah, that's something we started since a few years ago, working with Sustain. It's a really nice way to demonstrate the future that sustainable fuel can have in keeping cars on the road. You know, obviously, as we do move to a more electrified future, there's still going to be petrol-driven cars on the road. And actually using sustainable fuel is a way that you can do that effectively guilt-free. And the Heritage Fleet's been a really good way to demonstrate that for us.
0: And have there had to be any major modifications, or indeed any modifications, to get the cars to run on that? I remember that all of the hoo-ha and ballyhoo around, oh, we're going to unleaded, all the old cars are going to fall apart. Some people had to have new valve seats and that put into their cylinder heads. So what have you had to do to the cars to run them on this renewable, sustainable fuel?
2: Absolutely nothing.
0: Really?
2: Yeah, nothing. So that's the beauty of the sustained fuel is, I mean, it's designed, I mean, I think a few series now are using it for historic racing. They make fuel for race series. So the fuel itself, it's no different. We don't need to modify the car at all. Obviously, the difference being is the fuel is made from farm waste, agricultural waste. So that's where the sustainability comes in. But actually, in terms of the end product, we don't need to modify the cars at all.
0: This is basically not food product. So this is things that would normally be ploughed back into the ground or just thrown away or used for compost, which is already taking CO2 out of the atmosphere. And that's why we call it sustainable or renewable, if you like. So what comes out of the tailpipe isn't any additional CO2 going back into the environment. Cost-wise, it's round about, in fact, it's pretty much exactly what race fuel would be. So, and the price is coming down all the time.
2: Yeah, I mean, for us, obviously, the Heritage Fleet doesn't do huge mileage, so, you know, it's absolutely fine. I think there's a lot of complexity with price for this type of fuel, but obviously there's economies of scale. If it was being made in much bigger volumes, then the price would come down. But certainly for running an historic fleet, it's perfect for us.
0: Before we get onto the MX-5s, of which there are legion around me, got to talk about this convertible next to us. Another white car, although you'll be delighted to know there are cars of many hues here at the Mazda Heritage Collection. This is a car that I remember. I suspect a few of our listeners either won't remember it or wouldn't have known that it existed.
2: Yeah, so this is a Mark II RX7, but it's a convertible Mark II RX7 Turbo 2. So again, very, very rare in the UK. We're lucky enough to have one of each generation of RX-7 on the fleet now. Hmm. And all three of them are now original UK cars, which are very hard to find.
0: Wow.
2: So our Mark 1, which isn't here now, it's off having an MOT, but it will be here in about half an hour, I think. So that Mark 1 has done less than 1,000 miles. We found that in Scotland with an owner that kept it from new and never used it. So super rare car, but an original UK car. This one, again, original UK car. You say convertible, turbocharged rotary. Such a lovely car to drive because with the turbo, it's just so smooth.
0: Yeah. Endless torque as well, from nothing.
2: Really torquey, really smooth. And it was sort of a generational change. The Mark II RX-7 was much more aimed at the US market, so it's much more about being a bit of a cruiser rather than an out-and-out sports car. And then we've also got a third-generation RX-7, which went back the other way a little bit more to being more of outright sports car, and a car that's become so famous because of Fast and Furious and drifting and all this sort of stuff. But that's actually made it really hard to find good examples.
0: Yeah.
2: So that, because lots of them got modified, lots of them are Japanese imports that have been tuned or modified. But we've actually now got a really lovely, again, original UK car, unmodified. And that's a really nice car on the fleet as well. And it's got a great history. We found out it was actually bought.
0: This is the Mark III one.
2: The Mark III. Yeah. We found out it was actually bought from the dealer in Tunbridge Wells. So it's currently not here. It's on display in the dealer in Tunbridge Wells right now because originally it was purchased in Tunbridge Wells, and we've still got the original purchase document.
0: I hope you've got original dealer plate on it as well. That's fantastic. That raises a question.
2: This one had an interesting dealer.
0: Oh, come on then, let's have a look. Let's go around the back of this convertible. Right. Jack Brabham Mazda. Is that real, is it?
2: I believe so, yeah. So not anymore, but there was a dealership chain and they were a franchise.
0: Wow.
2: And this car's so original, still got a few of the original dealer stickers on it. So
0: that raises a question about sourcing cars. You have some very specific requirements, if they are generally speaking to be UK cars and UK supplied cars. Are you browsing through the websites? Are you looking at the specialist magazines and just keeping an eye open for anything interesting?
2: Yeah, definitely. I mean, we're not actively looking to buy any more cars, but if a really interesting car comes along, I tend to keep my eyes open for stuff that comes up. And obviously, a few dealers know, so if something interesting comes up, we sometimes get a phone call. But I think we've got the fleet into a really nice place now. And some of the newer cars that you'll see here are cars that we've now sort of future-proofing. We're now keeping some cars off the press fleet.
0: Ah.
2: So the car behind you here is obviously a Mark IV MX-5. Yep. So the
0: ND is, as you Mazda enthusiasts will know, and this is the full-down hardtop version.
2: It is, and it's actually an RF. So when the RF was launched, this was the launch edition, and this is the first one in the world. So these were numbered, we've kept this one. Right. If we step around the other side.
0: Right, okay, I'll follow. In Mazda Soul Red, or Soul Crystal, as it was called here.
2: See, this is actually number one out of all the ones in the world.
0: So
2: We kept it off the press fleet. So it's been on the press fleet for a while, and then we kept it.
0: That takes a bit of planning, but you can do that now that you know that you're going to have an ongoing look at cars. We've talked about sports cars, but Mazda's not just about sports cars. There's a little bit of MX-5 in everything. I've found that when I've been on your launches. But I suppose if you're going to represent the brand, and particularly the brand in the UK properly, you do have to have some of the crossovers, the SUVs, even the saloons.
2: Yeah, so we are a little bit limited on how many cars we can have in the fleet just from a storage point of view. So we can't keep one of everything, which is a shame. But we have got some non-sports cars on the fleet. So you know, I think if you think we've got one of every generation of RX-7, we've got quite a few MX-5s.
0: Quite a few, yes. So I remember coming to the 30th anniversary 5 years ago, and there was at least one of everything there.
2: Yeah, so we've got one Mark II, which is a 10th anniversary, so a really nice one. Mark III, we've got a 25th anniversary, again a car that we kept off the press fleet. Okay. So they're nice special models. And then when it comes to Mark I's, we've got two original 1990 UK 1.6 sort of launch year cars, which are both lovely. We've got the MX-5 Le Mans, which we can talk about in a bit, which is really special. And we've got this one behind us here, the green, British Racing Green one, which is a later 1.8 Mark I. So we've got a few of those.
0: But I've driven that one. It's lovely. Absolutely lovely.
2: Yeah, but like you say, it's not just about sports cars. So we have got a few cars that are not sports cars. So we've got, for instance, a Mazda MX-3. which again, some people might not remember, but it's a really unusual car in that it had the world's smallest V6 engine.
0: Yeah.
2: So it's got a little tiny V6, and that's on the fleet. We've got this car here behind us, which is the MX30 REV, which was the electric car with the little rotary range extender. So currently still on sale.
0: So that is a rotary powered car, but the engine doesn't drive the wheels. It's not connected to the wheels. It is basically a generator.
2: Yeah, so it drives like an electric vehicle, so that the engine never drives the wheels, as you say. So it has the ability to, the little rotary will run at a sort of fairly consistent RPM to generate energy into the battery, so it gives you a range extending ability. An unusual car, so we've kept one on the fleet, and that will stay on the fleet with us for a while now.
0: And that one has a very important livery on it as well.
2: Yeah, so we work with Michelin Motorsport and have done for quite a few years. It's a great charity. And they've done a vehicle wrap on this one, which we did last November. So it's a poppy car. So we did this last November for Remembrance Day. And it looks great. They've done a really cool...
0: And that will stay like that, Owen?
2: For now, yeah. We may keep it like that till this November. But then we might get them to do something else, because they're quite talented, those guys, and they like to do new stuff. So we might get them to do something else.
0: Now, you talked about the MX-5 Le Mans, which I think is just hiding under there. Let's make our way back through the MX-5s. Now, for those of you who, unlike me, were at Le Mans in 1991, I had chickenpox and missed it. However, which is the only one I've missed since 1989, however, I probably know more about that Le Mans because I wasn't there, because I did a lot of reading, and of course we did a couple of big features on the anniversary, what, 3 or 4 years ago. And the Mazda 787 was the first Japanese manufactured car to win, still the only non-piston engine car, reciprocating piston engine cars, it was a rotary, to win Le Mans. And Mazda were aware of how big that was. Endurance is massive in Japan for all the manufacturers. And Nissan and Toyota had a go and spent a huge amount of money. And Mazda popped up in 1991 with a car that they'd been racing for a year and a half or so, and managed to win the 1991 Le Mans. It was a screamer, and it had a very distinct and unforgettable, for those of their noise, but also livery. And Mazda decided to play on that, Owen, in a way that I'm not sure any manufacturer had done before, and probably haven't done since either.
2: Yeah, so it's also a very distinctive MX-5, because it's also Mark 1 MX-5 in that famous livery, so the green and the orange. The interesting thing about this car was it was done by Mazda UK.
0: Mm.
2: So only 24 were done. Done by Mazda.
0: So this wasn't a worldwide thing then? I didn't realise that.
2: No, just Mazda UK, and only 24 cars.
0: Mm.
2: So really rare. And what people don't realise is it's not actually a wrap, it's painted. So the cars came in standard red colours, and then they were painted to the... So this is paint, the green and the orange is paint. The white sort of stitching is decals, but they were repainted into the Le Mans colours. And it's also got a BBR turbo, so it's a turbocharged engine. It's the only time that Mazda UK officially sold a Mark 1 with a BBR turbo, so... Really unique car, really great to drive. This one's really low mileage, pretty much concourse, so we do use it, but only on sparingly on special occasions. But I'm not sure how many are left now. I think the owners club are a bit more of an expert on this, but I think there's around about 15 of them left.
0: What happened to the other 9 then? That's the question.
2: I think if you look online, there's lots of debate, but I think some of them, obviously the colour scheme is fairly bold,
0: yes,
2: as a road car. So I think some people may have painted them back to standard colours, but yeah, I think there's around 15 left.
0: So BBR was the Brodie Britton Racing, wasn't it? And we lost Dave Brodie just quite recently, which was a big loss to the industry. Being known for tuning cars for a long time and putting turbo conversions onto cars, but for that to be sanctioned by Mazda here in the United Kingdom, in Great Britain, that was quite a big thing. And did that mean that they still had their factory warranty?
2: I believe so, yeah. I believe
0: wow.
2: So. Yeah. So, again, it was...
0: What did that do to the power output then? Because, you know, there's enough power in these things with whatever engine they've had in them down through the years.
2: It gave it so much more torque. So right. It's so much more instant performance. And when you drive it, it does make a little chirpy noise. You can hear the turbo. It's great. It's a really nice car. But yeah, so rare. But so it's great that we've got one on the fleet.
0: Yeah. the orange and green and the white stitching of Renown, which were a clothing company, I believe
2: golfing clothing. So I think the sort of tartan effect was, you know, you imagine a 90s golfing jumper. That was the...
0: Yeah, I'm sad to say I had a few of those. Right, let's extricate ourselves from here. Rotary engines, we've mentioned, and you've got, and I know this because I've driven it, you've got an unusual rotary engine car in the RX3 here.
2: Yeah, we've got a 1973 RX3. RX3 was officially sold in the UK. It's a really interesting car because RX7 is really famous, but if you look at the sales numbers around the world, RX3 is number two to, if you add all the RX7s together, so all three generations, that's the best-selling rotary. But after that, RX3 comes second.
0: Wow.
2: But if you think there's only one generation of RX3, so it was a really big selling car around the world, and actually in the UK was offered in a saloon, so a four-door saloon, an estate, and a two-door coupe.
0: I didn't know there was an estate.
2: Yeah. There was an estate. So, and then there was also, each of those had a piston engine version as well.
0: Right.
2: Which wasn't called RX3, but there was a piston engine version as well. So really popular car, really big in motorsport, you know, so.
0: Massive in Australia as well, though, when I talk about having driven an RX3 in Australia and thinking I'm pretty cool because it was a fairly rare car. They go, so-and-so races one of those down here.
2: Yeah, I mean, RX3 was huge in motorsport, massive in Australia. They raced at Bathurst. One actually raced at Le Mans, which is not many people know.
0: It was the French Mazda dealer group.
2: Yeah, just a French dealer into one at Le Mans. They raced in the UK massively in production saloon car racing because being a rotary in a championship where the classes were decided by cubic capacity, they had a massive advantage. So they were very popular in that. And they were also hugely successful in racing in IMSA and Daytona. Mm-hmm. So a really successful car. So it's nice that we've got one on the fleet.
0: Yeah. Looking around here, I mean, great. Do you have facilities to service the cars here as well, or do they have to go elsewhere?
2: No facilities here. We're very lucky. Literally across the street, there's an MOT centre. So they get MOT'd across the road. They're all pretty much in this situation now where they don't need, fingers crossed, much work. So they get service once a year. But they're not done here. They're just done up the road.
0: What is there still on Mazda and Owen Mildenhall's hit list? What would you like to add? You said that you trimmed down the fleet to, I mean, reasons of space and cost, we understand that as well. But is there anything that you'd like to add? If we need to put a shout out there, does anybody know whether, well, I'm going to say an RX3 estate car straight away, because I'd love to see a little wagon in that shape. It's a great little car. What do you think it might be out there that you would like to add?
2: I mean, we did look, we nearly, very nearly managed to find an R100 coupe, which was the first rotary that was officially sold in the UK. So the Cosmo obviously didn't come to the UK. So, you know, that would be a cool car to have, the first car that Mazda imported to the UK. But for us, really, it's about the story and the condition of the car. So if we find a car's got a really good story, really good condition, then that's the sort of thing we're interested in. But right now, the fleet's at a really good place. We're sort of maxed out on our storage. We've got a nice mix of cars now to tell a tale. So quite happy with where we're at with the cars at the moment.
0: And what do the cars bring then to Mazda UK, because clearly there's a significant investment, not just in buying them and keeping them, but you've got to store them, you've got to transport them around to bits and pieces. Why is it important for, as we said right at the beginning, a relatively small branch of a relatively small worldwide car company to be able to, for you to be able to lay your hands on these cars?
2: I think it just comes back to the fact that, our heritage is so much part of what Mazda's DNA is today. So in a market where you have more and more new car brands launching, it's really important, I think, to via media, which is obviously my main job, is via the media, is to keep reminding people of the interesting heritage that Mazda has and the heritage of things like engine innovation, the heritage of... Which hasn't stopped, no. And that's important because a lot of what you find in these cars still continues in a different way. So that spirit of engine innovation, that spirit of doing things differently, the understanding of importance of making the car a driver's car, you know, that connection between car and driver that's always been in MX-5s right from the start and always in Mazdas from the start is still found in our cars today. So I think that's the really important thing. And we make a point of trying to use the cars. So last year, for instance, it was the 35th anniversary of MX-5. So we drove one of each generation from Land's End to John O'Groats using sustainable fuel. No one had done that before, and we got media to drive the cars.
0: Yeah.
2: You know, and that's the sort of thing we do. So they'll get used by journalists. We use them at our dealers. We use them for internal training. You know, when we have new starters in the business, like for instance, next month, The entire fleet is going to a training event for dealer staff, for new starters within the dealer network. Because if you bring,
0: because this is where we've come from, it's basically what you're saying. Yeah,
2: absolutely. So when you get new people coming into the dealer network, new sales staff, new service staff, they're going on a one-day training course, and part of that course they'll see all of the Heritage fleet, and that really gets the sort of that Mazda into their veins, really, and that's the key with the Heritage fleet.
0: What I want, I'm going to throw in, which I don't think you have, but was a really quite surprising car when I drove it years ago, was the Mazda 5, not the MX-5, the 5, which was like a little, almost like a little people carrier, one box. But the thing handled brilliantly well, and I had that for about 10 days when it first came out. And I honestly didn't want to come it back, didn't want to give it back. There's an element of being surprised by Mazdas, I think. We all accept what the MX-5 has been and continues to be in terms of an accessible, fun, driver's sports car. But there really is a little bit of that in everything that you guys turn out, whether it's you've got a very nice CX-80 outside, the CX-60. I mean, you've just brought back a straight six engine, 3.3 straight six diesel engine, which is, you know, most people would say was bonkers. But I remember that five going, oh, okay, yeah, okay, I'll give it a run. That's, heavens above, that's fantastic.
2: Yeah, I remember reviewing that car when I was a journalist, and it was a really nice handling car, and obviously the sliding doors, it was pretty practical. There's lots of interesting cars in our history. I'd love to have a storage building twice the size and have loads more cars. But, yeah, it's great. And I think the good thing as well, having the Heritage fleet, it also allows us to connect with private owners.
0: Yeah.
2: So there are some cars that we don't own, but it allows us to have this relationship with private owners. For instance, the 1981 Spa 24 Hours winning RX-7 is in private ownership in the UK. Mm-hmm. You know, and I know the owner. We've borrowed that car for display. So by engaging in having our own Heritage fleet, it allows us to sort of engage with private owners that have interesting Mazdas as well. So
0: does that car still race?
2: It doesn't race. It still runs. It still works. Richard Meaden, a journalist from Evo and Octane, drove it a few years ago. We arranged for him to drive it. So it's fully original, fully running. The 81 Spa 24 Hours winning car, lovely car. So there are some really interesting Mazdas in private ownership in the UK. There is another private owner, for instance, that's got a Cosmo. You know, so there are lots of... Having a Heritage fleet allows us to engage with these guys as well, which is great.
0: Will CX-60, CX-80 in 5-10 years time, depending on how the automotive world goes, and who knows what that's going to be. I'm not even going to try and predict that. Is there a place? I mean, obviously you've got the RX there with the rotary engine. Is there a place for those cars coming down the pipe, or a three saloon, which I drove 18 months ago, which is quite unusual now to have a four door proper booted saloon. Is there a place for that in the Mazda story?
2: Definitely. I mean, we try to, if we can find the storage space and justify the space, we try to future-proof by keeping cars now off the press fleet. So we have, for instance, kept a first-generation Mazda CX-5. Hmm. You know, so the Mazda CX-5,
0: huge car for
2: Mazda, massively a sales success in the UK. The first-generation CX-5 was the first Mazda to have Skyactiv engine technology, first Mazda production car to have the Kodo design philosophy. Hmm. So we've kept one of those. So it's nice if we can keep cars as they come to the end of their life and keep an example. Again, it just comes down to space, but I think, you know, we do like to future-proof now.
0: I think you're going to have to put another level on here or dig down. I can't decide whether you've got to go up or down.
2: Yeah. Car stackers would be good, wouldn't they?
0: That car one. Stackers would be very good. Yeah, I reckon you can get one. You could certainly get two on the edges, maybe three high in the middle.
2: Yeah, definitely. I mean, it would be good. I mean, as I say, it's not all the cars are here, so when they are all here, this place is packed to the doors. So
0: I've saved the most important question, but probably the most difficult question for you, for last one. Do you have a favourite?
2: It's so difficult. I mean, I'm lucky enough, I've driven pretty much all of them. Probably an original Arrow Blue Mark 1 1990 original MX-5. It's just, if it was one I had to drive on a summer's day, that's the one I drive. It's absolutely lovely. It's just such a pinpoint perfect car, the Mark 1 MX-5. But obviously the rarer cars are also lovely, so the Cosmo is amazing. And the RX-3 has got so much character as well, so that's a real favourite as well.
0: So basically all of them is what you say.
2: Yeah, it's hard to pick.
0: Owen Mildenhall, thank you very much for showing us around the Mazda Heritage Collection.

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2: Hello everybody, I'm John Hindorf and this is a real world road test. I'm just walking over to the car that is our test subject for this particular show. Now if you could see this you would go, hang on, you've had one of these before. Why have you got it again? Well, you'd be right, but if I just bend down here, and as our American friends would say, pop the hood, and open this beautifully balanced, rather heavy bonnet, what was in here on the last version of this car that I tested, a 2.2 direct injection petrol engine, is now a big piece of plastic. Well, that's not unusual now. Under the plastic, I've got a charging cable. Yes, this is the 2026 Genesis GV70 electrified.
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2: One thing you know about us here on the Radio Show Limited network of channels is when we take a car to test it, we don't just run it around the block a couple of times. We try to take it to an event or use it in the way that we would on a regular basis. So, and by the way, thanks to Genesis UK for sorting this car out for us at relatively short notice. There's a story there that I won't bother going into. Double trip, FIA World Endurance Championship at Spa-Francorchamps, and then down to the Nürburgring N24, and then back to the UK. It was always the intention to stay out between them, so it was a relatively short hop. Really no point in coming back home for a day and going back out again. So, to say that I was a little bit sceptical about taking a full battery electric vehicle would have been a bit of an understatement, actually. But I went into this with an open mind, and Genesis got the car to us in good time, and off we went with a pretty much fully charged battery down to Folkestone, to the Eurotunnel, and across the Eurotunnel, our usual quick shopping trip into Carrefour at Calais at City de Europe, grabbed a few essentials. Whilst there, they have a fast charger outside. Now, I couldn't use the RFID cards that I'd applied for and set up all the apps for in the days before the car arrived, but I could pay with on a credit card. And so, wow, off and running. 90%, 80% charge, whatever it was. We're off to Spa. Couldn't quite make it all the way to Spa, but called in at an Ionity station, which have been by far the best in terms of being able to drop in. I could use my RFID charge card there, and in the time it took to have a quick cup of coffee and a sandwich, we were back up to plenty again and off again. Good news was we could charge overnight at the hotel for a fixed fee in their underground car park, and so that's what we did on the trickle charge, and that lasted us all the time we were at Spa. Then down at the Nürburgring, more about that later, but you see what I'm saying. Immediately we fell into a system of making the car work for us, and you know, let's be honest, that's what we used to do in the old days with ICE cars that weren't as reliable as they are now. You make sure you knew where your next petrol station, because they weren't round every corner. It's not too dissimilar, to be honest. Anyway, rambled on about that enough. You want to hear about the car. So, there's a little area in under the bonnet that is just big enough to store the cables that you need to plug in if the charger hasn't got a tethered cable, and that's where I've left them in there. It also came, thankfully, with an inverter, or at least a transformer, should I say, and a 3-pin plug. I've got a long cable and adapter, so I've been able to use domestic mains electricity both here at Hindhoff Towers and in a couple of places that we have been parked up or staying as well. The styling of the car is exactly the same as the GV70 with the 2.2 litre petrol engine that I had previously from Genesis UK. This one is the luxury. So it's running, actually it's in bright white, which I was, really? But it's really grown on me. 20 inch, 255, 45 R20 Michelins on the front. And I think they're a tad wider on the back, if I remember. They are Pilot Sport, good tyres. And built specifically 265, 45 R20s on the back. This is a medium-sized SUV by today's standards. The car originally conceived, designed and built with a variety of engines, including a diesel engine and the 2.2-litre petrol, as I mentioned, the one that we had. It's very, very obviously a Genesis at the front. Styling hasn't changed really at all, with the twin headlights set into the front. Still got the big grille, but obviously there's no slots in the grille. That's not where you need the cooling here. The battery door is over on the front left of the car. It's electrically operated from a button outside, or there's a button inside the machine itself, inside the cabin itself. Got the nice Genesis winged badge on the front. I liked the styling of this car when we had it before. I particularly like the clever use of negative space on the bonnet, where you've got a couple of flutes on the middle of the bonnet that gives it a real flow down to that Genesis wing badge, and also the body line that effectively is the edge of the bonnet and then follows along as a styling line, a swage line. The door mirrors are mounted onto it, then it goes through the front door here, front door with a little rakish cut in it because the B pillar is slightly tilted back over, very, very tilted A pillar, if you will, which gives this car a really good angle. It's almost like a coupe SUV, some people will call it. Anyway, back to this styling line. It's falling away, falling away, falling away, just above the rear door. And then there's a second styling line that also almost gives this a flared rear wheel arch. It's a three very complex curves on the rear door and the rear three-quarter panel. But it means you can see a wheel arch, some hips on the car when you're looking through the door mirror. And I don't know why, but that's something that I really like in a car. The door for the front opens all the way over the sills. Now, we've been parked in muddy fields at the Nürburgring. I haven't had a chance to wash it yet before it goes back. The sills and where you would catch any clothing, absolutely pristine clean. Very, very well done. This car has got a linen to cream interior. I'm going to be honest and say that wouldn't have been my first choice, certainly as it's all the way down to the carpet. Actually, don't mind the seats. The seats are lovely. They are diamond stitched. There's a mid blue. It's actually almost exactly the same as our Spitfire Reconnaissance Spitfire blue that we've got in the kitchen now, and the seats are piped with that as well. The dash top is that colour. This has got a head-up display and a huge 27-inch TFT screen across the dashboard that looks like a cut-down version of my gaming monitor upstairs that I use in the studio, not for gaming, but for calling races when we're remote. There's the gear selector, which isn't quite as clever as the one on the GV60 we had a little while ago, which is sort of like the Crystal Maze one. And in front of it, then, there's a selector to use to go through all the menus, etc. I found it really intuitive to use. There's some buttons there as well. There's your drive selector, which is Sport, Comfort and Eco. I've been on Eco all the time. Drives better with that. You've got buttons to the right of the steering wheel for hill descent, traction off. Open the boot lid manually. Let's do that now. Probably hear it beeping and flashing. And to open the charge, and then rear start for your screen. It's not a rear start, of course, because I've got light on it. There are two actual physical controls for the heating, ventilation and air conditioning. There's a couple of knurled buttons as well for the infotainment system, very good ventilation system, and this one's got a full-length opening sunroof with an electric blind. It's got manual blinds in the back. Oh, got to talk about the back. As this has got a convenience seat, which slides quite a long way back, but it's still, from the driver's side, it's still easy to get to. One thing that I really like, there is tilt and slide controls, or tilt and slide controls, on the passenger seat, the side towards the middle of the car, which means your backseat passenger or your driver can do that. If, for example, you haven't got somebody sitting in the front and you want to sit someone in the back with more leg room, almost like a limo type thing. I think that's a really good idea. Again, diamond stitch seats in the back. They do tilt forwards and backwards, 60-40 split. And you've got your own controls for air and air conditioning. Two USB-Cs in the back, two in the front, and a charging point. Let's go around to the back of the car where the tailgate is up, because I did it earlier on. Got a nice bright red light right on the top of it, because you've taken away part of the rear light structure. The tailgate can be set to open at various levels, and it's got a single push to close and lock should you require it. Now, I remember that the GV70 didn't have a huge amount of space in the back for luggage anyway. I feel as though we might have even lost a little bit more here. The good news was I could get two carry-on bags, a cool box lying down, not standing up, and the various other bits and pieces that I need to take, headsets and everything like that, in here. And there was still just enough room to do the shopping and bring some wine back, which is good news. I think for a car of this size, this boot is slightly disappointing. The cover is manual, but it does, you can take it off and it does store under the floor, which is one good thing. I haven't needed to be honest. And there's a 12-volt, 180-watt outlet in the back. Part of the boot is taken up with your charging cable box for that transformer and everything else, which I did take with us, because there isn't room under the floor to put that. But as I say, I've put some of the wires in the front. I wonder, I think you'd probably get that in there, actually, if I stripped it all down. So maybe it's not as bad as I thought. The overall look of the car, I think, is sporty and bang on trend. I thought that the last time as well. This being the luxury, it's got a sort of, I really like it. It's kind of it's a clever design that makes it look like the a five-spoke Pentastar type wheel. But that's because all you see to start with is the polished parts of the wheel, and they look like five spokes. But what there is an aerodynamic component to it that is in a sort of charcoal-y colour with a satin finish, which makes them very easy to clean. And you don't necessarily see that to start with, but it actually, I think it's a cracking design of wheel that blends a bit of style with practicality in terms of not having to get your hands around loads of little spokes when you're trying to clean it. The car is absolutely filthy because it tipped down of rain. The rear screen, it has got a wipe, man. I haven't used it because there's a rear spoiler over the top that works rather well. Built into that is an LED high stop lamp, high level stop lamp. The number plate is down below the tailgate, the big Genesis GV70 on the back, and of course two lines of rear lights as well. It's all LED. LED headlamps up front are brilliant. I've always liked the Matrix effect. Very good. You can program in various things so that it says hello to you when you come in different ways. And by the way, if you're outside the car and you have a Genesis and you're feeling around underneath here and getting your fingers scruffy dirty just above the number plate trying to find the boot release, yeah, well, more fool you. It's right on the mount in the centre of the rear windscreen for the windscreen wiper, which is genius for two reasons. One, you don't have to bend down. Two, you don't get your fingers scruffy dirty when you're doing it because it's in a perfect place. The rest of this car is filthy, but that button here, there we go, for the electric tailgate, it just doesn't seem to have got dirty, which, brilliant. Clever little bit of design and styling. There's a little bit of chrome on the outside because this one's a luxury, but it works, particularly with this metallic white, which looked stunning when it was clean and in the sunshine. The wheel arches are body coloured as well. And there's just a little bit of chrome on top of the things like the door handles. There's an S on the back window and a chrome trim over and under each of the windows on the doors. The privacy glass is from B pillar backwards and takes in this very swooshy rear window. And as I said, there's manual blinds in the back seat as well.